0: Thank you all for joining me this morning. Right, let's kick off this hour with a GB News alert. Police chiefs are warning they need almost £500 million extra to deal with thousands of prisoners being released early to ease overcrowding in England and Wales. Around 4,500 inmates, including violent offenders, domestic abusers and stalkers, are due to be freed early each month over a 10-month period from October. I mean, it's insanity. The National Police Chiefs Council, they estimate dealing with licence breaches and further offending will consume £480 million worth of police time, with Thames Valley Police Chief Jason Hogg warning officers could even be diverted away from investigating everyday crimes such as burglaries, thefts and assaults. With me now is my panel, Mark Albert, Hilary Fordwich, Claire Muldoon and Matthew Stadland. Claire, your thoughts on this £500 million early release burden. Why haven't we just built more prisons?
1: Well, that is the million-dollar question, isn't it? Or in this case, the £500 million pound question. It's just absolutely ridiculous. This has obviously come on the back of Starmer when he was Prime Minister. He knew when he was head of the DPP what the prison numbers actually were, as did the Conservatives when they were in power for 14 years, let's not forget. This is an age-old problem. We knew we would have to have more prisons. We knew we would have to deal with this crisis, but we also know factually that 45% of people left or let out on early release go on to reoffend. Now, these police figures here from Thames Valley Police are really important, and this deals with the crux of the matter. Jason Hogg is dealing with it. He's giving us the information. We need more boots on the ground. We need more money to fund the police effectively. I don't care about the 62,000 extra arrests for someone causing offence. Where are those arrests for shoplifting? That's basically it. That's what we have to deal with. We have to start dealing with the little things before we can actually deal with the larger things, right? And the little things for me are building more prisons. It might seem like a large thing, but this is common sense. This is reality. This is what we need. And prisons definitely is not helping those 45% of those that go on to reoffend. There's 86,000 men in prisons in this country, 3,500 women in this country, and we don't have enough places to keep them. We need to get a grip on this, and we need to get tougher in crime, and we need more policemen on and women on the ground. We need our neighbourhoods to be safe, and we need to be able to, you know, buy things, the cost of living, shoplifting. It's awful. It's ridiculous.
0: Okay. Let's get the thoughts of former Met Police Detective Peter Blexley, who's down the line, my old friend. Peter, good to see you. Hope you're well. So, what could go wrong? Stalkers, domestic abusers, the worst of the worst being released into society. Surely any competent government would declare the prison situation a national emergency and maybe do what they did during COVID and erect maybe some Nightingale-style hospitals slash prisons in this case, no? I mean, maybe I'm just being too idealistic.
2: I think you're absolutely right, Ben. Modular cells which can be bolted together to form a kind of pop-up prison, if you will. But of course, that requires staffing, that requires security, and you've got to find a suitable site to put it on, all of which seems to be beyond the gift of this appalling socialist government. But what I'd like to remind people is that people in the UK, generally speaking, only get sent to prison after they have committed a considerable number of crimes, after they have been given a considerable number of alternative punishments to prison, and they only get locked up when all other options, like suspended sentences, fines, community orders, and all those kind of things, have failed. So these really are the worst of the worst, the most prolific criminals that we have, and we're going to release a whole tranche of them out onto the streets early, month after month after month, starting in October. It's going to be a catastrophe.
0: What do you make of Jason Hogg's comments, the Thames Valley police chief, who says that this will consume 480 million quid's worth of police time having to deal with this?
2: Yes, I think he's absolutely right. He's backed up with by the National Police Chiefs Council, an organisation that I've been very swift to criticise in the past when appropriate, when suitable. But yes, they will take officers away from response policing, because when these offenders, who invariably, a huge percentage of them, will go on to breach their probation orders, they have to be arrested and they have to be transported back to prison. And that falls on the police to do that. Probation officers don't return them to prison. Probation officers ring up the police and say, help, can you find this person? He didn't turn up for his probation appointment. He's breached his curfew. He's breached his order. He's not living where he should be. And the list goes on. Yes, and it'll be the police. So instead of responding to 999 calls, they will be scooping up these recidivist offenders and returning them to prison.
0: Peter, when you were a copper back in the day, what were prisons like then? Did you have a situation like we have now where criminals, even seasoned criminals or paedophiles, vile monsters, were walking free from court because judges, in some paedophile cases, have said if prisons weren't full, you'd be going into the slammer, but they walk free from court. Was this a thing when you were working, Peter?
2: Well, when I was in uniform, of course, it was before the days of the internet. That's how long ago it was. So the sharing of vile, disgusting images by paedophiles and their perverse satisfactions that they grant, that they get from it, yeah, wasn't a thing. But prisons, to answer your question, were more austere. And we used to visit prisons quite a lot because people would want to talk to us. Once they'd been locked up for some considerable time, people would try and get reduced sentences. People would often tell us about conspiracies that are going on behind bars. And there was a whole raft of reasons why we'd go and visit these places. And they were austere. They were sparse. They were Spartan. They were places where people got punished in the hope that they would then become rehabilitated. They certainly didn't have the luxuries that so many prisoners are afforded these days.
0: All right, Peter, great stuff. Thank you for coming on The Late Show Live. I miss you. I miss being on my show and having you on there and, you know, going through all the chaos in Britain today. But I'm sure I'll see you soon, Peter. Thank you very much, Peter Blexley, former Met Police detective. Let's get the thoughts of my panel, starting with, well, let's go back, actually. Matthew Stadland, your thoughts on this. What are Labour up to? This is just insanity. Why can't we just erect some Nightingale-style prisons and deal with this?
3: So my view, and I've been clear about this for a long time, because this is not a new problem, but it is a failure of the state if you're letting people out of prison because you don't have enough prison places. It is true that when Labour came to power, there were only 100 free spaces in the male prison estate of England and Wales, as I understand it. That is a shocking dereliction of duty by the previous government. However, we are now 2 years into this Labour government, and they are in charge, and they have a responsibility to build the prison places necessary. I think they say, Labour say that they've built 300 new places so far, and they aim for 14,000. They've built 3,000 new places, and they aim to build 14,000 overall in over a number of years. It's not good enough, it's not quick enough. But I would say this, a vast number of people, when they leave prison, never mind at what point they leave prison, they re-offend. They go back into the world, they're homeless, they're in difficult situations, and prison hasn't worked for those people. And my worry is, if you look at a report from, I think, the Prison Reform Trust of 2019, we are imprisoning more people in this country than anywhere else in Western Europe. So while I think that the government does need to build more prison places, and it does need to fund our criminal justice system adequately, and I include the police in that, I'd like to see more police on the streets. I think our criminal justice system is undoubtedly in crisis. It also needs to focus very, very heavily on rehabilitating those people who do go to prison. Otherwise, whenever they're released, they come back out and they reoffend, and we all become the victims of crime again.
0: Okay. Are you suggesting then, actually, let's go to Hillary. Hillary, what's your take on this? I mean, this wouldn't happen in the United States, would it? I guess it's not a fair comparison because you have private prisons here, don't you?
4: Right, but I actually, for once, I'm actually going to agree. So let's put this on our calendars with Matthew Stadlen there and many of his points. And what he's actually talking about is recidivism. I know that the recidivism rate, though, here in the United States, in other words, repeat offenders, is very high as well. But you're right, this would not be happening in the United States. I will say, when we had that other issue earlier, we were talking about with the 62,000 that are being arrested for their hurty words and things that they've seen online, surely all of those police officers, instead of doing something so ridiculous and ludicrous, they could actually be deployed to actually at least be surveilling all of those that are being let out early. But it is absolutely going to be catastrophic. I agree with Peter on that as well. And I do think that that means that people on the streets in the UK aren't going to be safe anywhere, which really is sad from the nation, certainly, that I grew up in.
0: Yeah. Mark, any thoughts on this?
5: Well, if Britain needs a new prison, I hear Donald Trump is renovating Alcatraz, so you could offer to rent that. I do see here that the U.S. incarcerates people at a rate of more than three times in the U.K. So it's 542 per 100,000 residents in the U.S., the U.K., England, Wales, 159 per 100,000, Scotland, 162, Northern Ireland, 97. So the U.S. does have some experience at this, and there are more prisons even going up today. So despite our bigger prison population, there could be a lesson there.
0: I think we need to imprison more people, if we have the space, imprison more people for longer. For example, knife crime, you should have a minimum mandatory sentence if you're caught in possession of a knife.
4: Just a minimum, five years
0: at least, if you're caught with a knife.
4: One interesting fact, in fact, in the United States, which is there are at least seven states which base all of their prison construction on how many children can read in the third grade, which is like just after you've left infant school.
0: Yeah.
4: So it's interesting, the prediction that they can make.
0: Okay, gbnews.com/your-say. I'll try and get to some in just a minute. I accidentally just closed my window, so apologies. So I'll gather some in a second and read them out. Still ahead on The Late Show Live this evening.
6: Under a reform government, every school will sing the national anthem and our great hymns.
0: American pupils pledge allegiance to their flag almost every day, but now Reform UK wants British children singing God Save the King beneath the Union flag in our classrooms. Do you agree? Should we be following America's lead? Also tonight.
7: They're losing 25,000 people every month. Russia and Ukraine both losing a lot. I mean, the one negative is that war, but we've done things now that I don't think I could have ever been able to do.
0: Well, I think President Trump promised to end this war within 24 hours. It's taken a little bit longer than that, but now his team is talking to both Putin and Zelensky as the guns around Kiev fall silent. Is this finally his big breakthrough? This is The Late Show Live. And yes, I'll keep saying Kiev and not Kyiv because it's not Turkey, it's Turkey. Same as Barcelona and Barcelona. Anyway, the Pentagon has reportedly subjected around 50 senior military staff to lie detector tests as President Trump's administration hunts for the source of leakers about US weapons shortages. The investigation at the Pentagon followed reports that the war with Iran had depleted stocks of crucial long-range missiles and Patriot interceptors, with former military officials describing the mass polygraph testing as unprecedented at the highest levels of the US military. An extraordinary story. With me now is editor-in-chief at the Foreign Desk, friend of the show, Lisa Daftari. Lisa, I was thinking about this earlier today, just trying to conjure an image in my mind of 50 top brass personnel at the Pentagon lining up outside some door one by one whilst they had a lie detector test. What do you make of this?
8: Well, somebody leaked something, right? I remember actually talking about this story on this show. It wasn't with you, but with another host, about what do we make of this story that the United States is facing a munitions shortage. And I remember saying, number one, don't believe everything that you hear. And number two, if this news got out, very foolishly got out, well, it perhaps means that the United States is eyeing another war, perhaps with China, and wants to make sure that they are well fortified and able to have the resources be able to handle both. And that's why this news got out. So, of course, to many of us, including many on your show and myself and those who follow these stories, it was very strange to see this news come out of the United States, out of the Pentagon. And now I think it's very important that we find leakers. This is unprecedented. Not only is the polygraph unprecedented, it's unprecedented to have so many enemies within these small circles, whether whether it's at the Pentagon, at the State Department, within the small circles that surround the president. We've never seen this before at this level. And I hope that we're able to, at least we're halfway through the presidency, to see, you know, at least get rid of them now before more damage is done. This is extremely damaging.
0: Yeah, the Pentagon Secretary of War Pete Hegseth has been, he has been conjuring some controversy, some criticism for the way they've been dealing with the press. They made all press establishments, publications, broadcasters sign a new press agreement. A lot of access was reduced and diluted compared to previous years at the Pentagon. Hegseth was saying, look, we don't want reporters just walking around anywhere, as maybe Mark can tell me in a minute, but as I understand, that used to be the case. But the fact, Lisa, that the Pentagon is doing this, they are now lie detecting staff and personnel, suggests that the leaks were true. No? If they weren't true, why would they care?
8: You know, that's actually the first thing I felt when I read the story, is now we're underscoring this news once again, right? So the focus won't be on the fact that the lie detector tests are taking place, but the fact that this was true and we didn't want it to get out, which really makes the story even more hyper-relevant to our enemies, which I thought was very interesting. And the press, of course, jumping on this story to tell it once again. Look, again, very, very damaging. The press has never been so hostile towards the president. I know that the president has very few friends in that press pool. We had a wonderful press secretary who handled it like a champ, was able to field questions the way. But why should we have such a hostile press? Listen, I'm a journalist. I have a master's in journalism. I know how much we have to push back and probe and get that transparency. And we have a president and a White House that has, you know, sworn to be the most transparent in history, and they give access and they give long press briefings, and they give, and what do they get in return? Incidences like this, where our enemies are celebrating the fact that we may be short on munitions, and to your point, the fact that they now have to do this to weed out those who may be helping or leaking or working with the press to weed them out. Again, we are underscoring this very, very, very important story, and our enemies are rejoicing in all of that. So, I think at the end of the day, journalists have a responsibility, but they are American citizens, meaning if our enemies are happy at this news and they use it against us and our assets in the region, it affects all Americans equally. And I don't understand why that doesn't translate for them. That aha moment is so much more important for them to then make us vulnerable, make our men and women in uniform vulnerable. And then what do? They start underscoring the death toll in this war against Iran. And I'm not saying, you know, we should dismiss any death toll, but I'm saying if you want to win, if you want us to be safe, if you care about our homeland security, our national security, this is very irresponsible journalism.
0: Yeah, and my I'll talk about this again with Mark in a second, a veteran broadcaster here, news broadcaster in the US. My gripe isn't so much with the journalists, it's whoever is leaking inside the Pentagon. What a treacherous little toad they are, or whoever it is.
8: Absolutely.
0: Single person or multiple.
8: Imagine
0: people.
8: That. Imagine,
0: you work at the Pentagon, leaking stuff to journalists. They should be in prison, which is why I guess they're polygraphing 50 people.
8: Yeah. Absolutely.
0: Lisa, thank you so much. Great to see you. Have a good...
8: Of course. Likewise.
0: Yeah. Have a good rest of your Sunday. Thanks, Lisa. Let's speak to Mark about this. What's your take on all this?
5: So first of all, let me just back up to something you said, which is, yes, if you have a hard pass means it's a little badge. You go through your background check, just like at the White House. At the Pentagon, yes, you can walk around unescorted. So can the cook at Taco Bell in the Pentagon food court. So
0: still now. I thought Hegseth went down.
5: That's the way it used to be, right? That you could walk around as unescorted. I've been in the Pentagon many times, and this is the way it's been for 50 years. So this is different now, but yes, it used to be.
0: So what are the new rules that Hegseth brought in and made everybody agree to, some who didn't?
5: So the main crux was that there was an agreement that anyone who wanted to get a hard pass and be in the press corps and be in the Pentagon had to sign, which essentially said that they would not publish anything without the Pentagon weighing in and all that. And that's not the role of a government to say what you can and cannot publish. So most mainstream media outlets did not sign it. Yeah. The Pentagon then revoked their permanent passes. You can still ask for a day pass, but revoke their permanent pass.
0: Okay. What do you make of this polygraph test of staff. And you like me, I guess, where you don't blame the journalists on this. I mean, Lisa was saying, having a crack at US journalists here for printing that story, saying US munition supplies are low. Do you blame the journalists here?
5: So first of all, there's precedent in the US. There's a Supreme Court decision. Let's look at the Pentagon Papers in the Vietnam War. The Supreme Court precedent is that it is not a crime for a journalist to publish information that may be classified. Now, it is a crime if the journalist were to induce you to commit the crime to give them the information. You can't tell somebody, go into that safe, crack the combination, and give me the classified cables. If you receive them as a journalist in the US, the Supreme Court precedent is that that is legal to publish. Now, when we're talking about the polygraphs, according to military.com, there has never been more senior leaders pushed out by defense secretary in this short amount of time, and it's unprecedented for this number of senior military leaders to be polygraphed. As you mentioned rightly, they are trying to get to the bottom of the leak. I would just say let's be careful of where the leak may have come from. We don't actually know that it's somebody in the Pentagon.
0: Well, I guess the polygraph tests, how accurate are they? 97%? That will.
5: I don't think they're admissible in Great Britain or the US
4: accuracy.
5: In court.
0: Well, they were on the Jeremy Kyle show back in the day, and that's good enough for me. In the UK, just to let you know, we have something called a denosis, which is a news desk. The government will send a denosis out and say, you cannot publish this because it's a matter of national security.
5: So when that happened, in the US, if the government, and this happens all the time, it happened, for example, with the new donated Air Force One. This happened because the New York Times and the Washington Post, they were about to print details, and they notified the government, and the government asked them not to. And typically what happens is a responsible media outlet will negotiate with the government. Well, we're going to print this, you know, and sometimes they hold details, which in my understanding they did in this circumstance, but it's a negotiation.
0: Or the government might say, Hillary, look, please don't publish this, but we'll give you an exclusive sit down with maybe so-and-so, or we'll give you another story in a couple of weeks.
4: But yeah, that has been historically kind of the trading position. I will say one of the reasons that I understand there's been so many of these firings is that obviously, especially with the first Trump administration, they were being so undermined by the sort of the military establishment. And I think that was the concern, and also sort of national security concerns. But it's rather a conflict because, of course, you want on the one hand the freedom of the press and you want them to be exposed and you want things to be obviously brought to light. But on the other hand, there has to be sort of some protection of what we're doing. And that's where Ed Snowden, who's just written a new book, he actually said he did what he did because of his conscience. He felt the public should know.
5: Can I just real quick?
4: Yes.
5: There are motivations on why people leak. I have talked to so many people in my 25 years when I was on TV. Yes, ego can be one of it. Yes, getting back at someone can be one of it. But it's also an early warning system. People feel that leaking to the media, if that's their last alternative, there's no other way to alert the public. And so we don't know the motivation of this person, but sometimes people leak because they think that it's a danger to the public what's happening.
4: In this you missed out their political motive. Sorry, Ben.
0: I was about to say, in this instance, leaking about the facts that, well, not the facts, the suggestion that America is low on munitions when it comes to Iran, do you think that's responsible? Surely the US government knows that. If it's the case, why would the New York Times do that?
5: Let's look at the bigger picture. So, for example, the Abraham Lincoln aircraft carrier just set the longest record for an aircraft carrier at sea.
0: And they're now in Thailand having the time of their lives.
5: And so there's a lot of concern among people in the military that the military is being pushed too far with some of these missions abroad. And so when you look at a leak in that way, I'm not condoning it in any way. I'm saying when you look at it that way, people would be blowing the whistle and saying our military is too stretched.
0: Okay.
5: And that's the reason why.
0: Yeah, okie doke. Let's get the thoughts of Matthew and Claire in London. Somebody on your side, George. Hi, George. You've said, Ben, what the Americans are doing with the lie detector test, they should do the same here in Britain at the Home Office, asking them if they're deliberately letting all these illegal migrants through the southern border. Claire, what's your take on this Pentagon situation? Porkies at the Pentagon.
1: So porkies at the Pentagon is the US government feeling a bit vulnerable? That would be my first question. But I take on board exactly what Mark has said, and I do not want any journalist to feel that they cannot put out information to the country if they feel it is right and just and a matter of national security. I thought of, you know, the submarines in the US, that we had pictures of some of the staff who had not been allowed to walk on land for months on end after being sent away last November, I think it was, and yet Donald Trump then came out and said, oh, no, no, no, no, not at all. They're being very well looked after. There is no smoke without fire often when we get reports like this. And I think it's crucial that we do have reports like this, so it does open up engagement and it opens up conversation. However, that being said, I think if we were to have any leaks of that level that were of a national importance in this country, I would do them all for treason, to be honest with you.
0: Well, yeah, it probably is treasonous here in the in the US, Mark. Is it? What would the charge be if they found in the UK it's misconduct in a public office, which is can be quite serious, but what would it be here, Mark?
5: If it's a military official and they're leaking classified information, there are a host of charges that they would face. I mean, we're talking decades in prison if convicted.
0: Yes. Okay. Matthew, any thoughts on this?
3: Well, I think it's a fascinating intersection here where you have national security coming up hard against the freedom of the press. You mentioned denotices in our country. As I understand it, those are voluntary. That's where the government asks journalists not to publish in the national interest, in the interest of national defence. I mean, as far as the lie detector tests are concerned, I'm not sure that the American state should be running itself according to the Jeremy Kyle show. And just to reiterate one or two, one point that Mark made, which I think is an important one, there can be people within government who think that their government is acting against national self-interest, against what is in the interests of national defence, and those whistleblowers can occasionally prove incredibly valuable to a country. But I don't know the details of the motivations of why this has been leaked. And obviously you can't have anarchy, as I said earlier, in the case of those protests here. You have to have a rules-based system.
0: Well, if they were civil servants, as we see in Whitehall, I mean, so many of them just anti right of centre. I mean, you know, complete liberals. Then they should. It's not up to them. Basically, my point is they're not elected. The politicians have been elected on a certain manifesto. It's not up to civilians or to the civil service to try and pipe their nose in where they weren't asked by leaking to the press. But it could have been military. It could have been generals, could have been whoever, intelligence analysts. Right, thank you very much. Let me just bring you some breaking news, which has just entered the GB newsroom. Wes Streeting has confirmed Labour will push ahead with its much-maligned Chagos deal, despite repeated opposition from President Donald Trump here in America. The Defence Secretary, Streeting, has declared the government is committed to the deal in a letter to his Conservative counterpart. He also said he was working closely with the United States, who have repeatedly and publicly opposed the deal. President Trump, of course, called it insane a few months ago. And Mr. Streeting, outlining the government's position on the islands, wrote to James Cartledge, the Shadow Defence Secretary. He said in the letter, the joint UK-US military base on Diego Garcia is critical to the security of the UK and our allies, and the government remains committed to the agreement as the best way to secure the long-term operation of the base and protect it from legal challenge. Well, this is what President Trump previously told GB News on the issue.
9: The other suggestion might be that because we've been potentially, some would say, weak on Chagos, in surrendering the Chagos Islands back to Mauritius, not back to Mauritius, to Mauritius.
7: Well, that was terrible. They gave it over to people that shouldn't really have it, in my opinion. That was terrible.
9: Yeah, well, that may be coming back on your desk again now, we believe, under the new Prime Minister. We haven't had
7: confirmation.
9: Well,
7: they shouldn't have done that, and they couldn't even use it. It was like they were giving it to people that nobody even knows if they have any right to it. That was your previous government.
9: Yeah.
7: I think your new prime minister will have to look at that. But that was very bad. We were flying planes much further than necessary because your country wasn't able to give it to us. It was terrible.
9: Mm.
7: Look, your country's changed a lot. I hope you know that.
0: President Trump speaking to our very own Bev Turner there this week. I credit myself. Trump said it was an act of great stupidity, not insanity. Hillary, your take on this. Labour, regardless of what they're hearing from the White House and Trump, still committed, says Wes Streeting, to pushing ahead with this surrender of the Chagos Islands.
4: Yeah, one of the things I wonder is, who do they think is actually going to come to the aid of the UK? Who do they think is the UK going to turn to for any kind of special relationship? It's not going to be Europe. It's not going to be China. It's not going to be Russia. So actually to alienate the US over this, and actually it isn't something that the Chagossians even want. I don't think that this is popular across the nation. And also what I do understand, I believe that there was a lot of money that was involved here, that's the British taxpayer. Who is it that really wants this? It doesn't seem to make sense in any direction, and certainly to undermine that special relationship is not something that they should do.
0: Well, who wants it? The Chinese judges on the international court.
4: There you go.
0: That's who wants it. Claire, your thoughts?
1: Well, the truth of the matter is that these the giving back of the Chagos Islands to Mauritius is going to cost us so much money. I think the 99-year lease is going to cost us, you know, an exorbitant amount of money that we just don't have. And Wes Streeting, who is our defence minister, should know that. And he should be actually pushing for this whole thing to be revoked, because then that'll be more money in his coffers so that we can reach the 3% GDP that we need for our defence spending.
3: So I think this is a good point, Ben, to remind viewers, and you'll know this because you followed this story very closely, that Donald Trump has flip-flopped on the Chagos Islands, and from memory he's flip-flopped more than once. Marco Rubio is Secretary of State. He initially backed the Chagos deal. There's been so much noise about the Chagos deal in this country. It's been a sort of lightning rod for criticism of the Starmer government while Starmer was in power. You can bet your bottom dollar that if Wes Streeting and Andy Burnham did not think this was in our national interest to go ahead with the deal, they would not go ahead with it. Of course, criticise it, disagree with it, scrutinise it, that is our role as journalists and commentators. But the idea that our government is trying to sell our country short on something that has proved so toxic, and anyway, the idea that our government is trying to sell our country short on self-defence is just a nonsense.
0: Oh, yeah, because the government of all colours and stripes in whatever year you can refer to is so committed to looking after British people. The government, of course, if they say they want to look after us, we should believe them. Always believe the government. Let's believe the government when they say that, no, there's no infected blood in blood transfusions with haemophiliacs. No, there's absolutely no problem. Let's believe the government when they say that, oh, yeah, these you need COVID jabs because they stop transmission and you don't want to kill granny. Let's believe the government when they say they're trying to stop the boats. Come on,
3: I'm giving you a dose of political reality.
0: The British people should just trust me, bro, when it comes to the government. Trust the government to
3: Andy
0: do anything.
3: Andy Burnham's government, my understanding is, I don't have it from internal sources, but my sense is that this government doesn't want pain for peanuts. The Starmer government went for pain for peanuts. Take the farmers.
0: You give too much credit to politicians.
3: Take the farmers' issue. They got so much stick on inheritance tax for farms, and what were they getting? What was the Treasury getting in return? Relatively, peanuts. This government does not want to pick unnecessary fights. Donald Trump supported it originally. Marco Rubio supported it originally. If it was such a bad deal, presumably Trump fans and Rubio fans would be rather confused by that reality, and it is a reality.
0: I don't think President Trump was across the detail, really, and he clearly wasn't, because some of the comments he made in the press briefing room months ago was clear on that. I think he was then briefed on it. But Matthew, again, I'll say, you give governments and politicians far too much credit. Most of them, the majority of them, are at a low grade, who know nothing about real people, have never run businesses, never made money themselves, never employed anybody. They know nothing about the real world. And for you to say, just trust me, bro, this Labour government want the best interests of the British people, is, with respect
3: to
0: you,
3: Matthew, the details of the Chagos arguments at 1:30 in the morning UK time. We could go into all sorts of level of detail. I'm giving you my political analysis and instinct on this.
0: Okay.
3: I don't think the government are trying to sabotage our national security, Ben.
0: Yeah. Mark, what's your take?
5: Sure. 2 points. Just one thing to follow up that Matthew said. So on the State Department website right now, May 22nd, 2025, the official statement from Marco Rubio, Secretary of State, headline, U.S. support for UK and Mauritius agreement on Chagos Archipelago. So it's still up there. I wonder why.
0: What date was it, sir?
5: May 22nd, 2025.
0: Yeah.
5: Mm-hmm. And it's still up there. And the headline right now on the Sunday Times, Trump row looms for PM as Wes Streeting backs Chagos deal. That's the first thing I thought of. I'm waiting for the Truth Social post in 3, 2, 1.
0: Well, I would say normally, Hillary, Trump would probably use this as leverage to whack the UK again and the Labour government. But the problem is Diego Garcia is a joint military base, which the US needs. Mm. Very much so.
4: Which is why now he's obviously they're concerned about it. And I do think the issue of this immense amount of money that's going to cost the British taxpayer. And when we talk about protection, no, this is not what the Chagosians want. And I just don't see this hasn't come up previously. Why is it coming up particularly at this time? That's a little bit dubious to me. And I don't see how ruining the US relationship, like I said before, that special relationship, is in anybody's best self-interest. And we talk about what's in the best interest for the British people. It's certainly not destroying that. So yeah. I don't
3: British
4: see, I don't
3: government, Ben, the British government are doing this, they say, and this is what they would say if they were sitting in my chair, because they believe it is in the best way of securing that base for the next century. They don't underestimate
0: but
3: the importance of
0: the base.
3: Their whole point is that the base is important.
0: Right, but the base is ours, Matthew. We can just ignore the advisory ruling of the Chinese judges on the international court and say, no, actually, you're right, thanks. We'll just keep it as it is. Thank you very much.
3: We could behave like Trump and take ourselves entirely out of international law and see how that gets us. Yeah, that's one. That is one approach.
1: But Matthew, we're leasing it back to ourselves.
3: Indeed, because that would be the deal.
4: It's the Chinese behind this.
0: The whole thing's insane. It's insane.
1: It is.
0: I can't believe we even spend time debating it. This is sovereign British territory. The Chagossians were kicked out. Nobody cares about the Chagossians in all this as well, who are mostly living in Crawley and West Sussex. We are giving away our own territory, stinging British taxpayers for billions for it because of an advisory ruling from Chinese judges on an international court. And you're saying it's in our own national security interest.
3: What are the risks of an advisory warning that it becomes a binding finding? There you go, a bit of rhyme.
0: I'm done talking about it. I mean, it's just insane. There's no debating
3: it.
0: Still ahead on the latest. Sorry? Yeah, I broke the news from Wes Streeting. Still ahead on the Late Show Live, the White House is drawing up plans to pay parents to stay at home. I love this. Parents to stay at home and raise their children, pro-family, potentially creating a benefit unlike anything America currently has or has ever seen before. Is it something you'd support back home in Britain? But also, still ahead tonight.
6: Under a reform government, every school will sing the national anthem and our great hymns.
0: Let's talk about this next. American pupils pledge allegiance to their flag. Now Reform UK wants British children to do the same. They should be singing God Save the King beneath the Union flag in classrooms, say Reform. Should we be doing so? This is The Late Show Live. Very quick look at your weather, then we'll get stuck into that.
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11: Hello there, good morning. Welcome to your latest GB News weather from the Met Office. Today we have a bit of a showery start in places, but it should brighten up, particularly across England and Wales, with plenty of warm, sunny spells. Rain across central, northern parts of England, Scotland as well this morning, some of it heavy at times, but it should move out into the North Sea over the coming hours. So much of Scotland, Northern Ireland will generally stay cloudy through the day with some showery outbreaks of rain. Plenty of blue skies across central, southern parts of England. As we move into the afternoon and feeling very warm, highs of 27 to 28 Celsius in the sunshine. Bit of a breeze across Northern Ireland and Scotland here, temperatures pegged back around 20 or 21 degrees. This evening time we'll see showery outbreaks of rain across Scotland just slowly pushing its way eastwards, temperatures around 17 or 18 Celsius. Breezy, particularly around the coast and over the hills as the low pressure system starts to edge in. Northern Ireland also seeing some showery outbreaks of rain, some of this reaching southern Scotland, northern England later on in the evening, and a few splashes possible across northwest Wales as well, but plenty of sunshine to end the day across southeast England in particular. These bands of showery rain will then push their way southeastwards as we move through into the night, though generally starting to become more showery in nature with very little reaching southeast England, and then behind it a mixture of clear spells and scattered showers. A lot of cloud around means temperatures again in double figures for everyone, holding up between 12 and 16 Celsius. But it does mean a rather cloudy start to Monday morning. Some showery outbreaks of rain across central southern areas this soon, lifting and breaking to allow some sunny spells as we move through the day. But then further bands of rain moving into Northern Ireland and Scotland as we move through into the afternoon. This accompanied by some strong and gusty winds, gales developing across northwest Scotland. Temperatures here 17 to 18 and 25 towards southeast England.
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0: Right, should all schools sing the national anthem in Britain, God Save the King? Because Reform UK says every school would be required to fly the Union flag and sing the anthem under a government led by the party. This is what education spokesman Suella Braverman said earlier.
6: Under a reform government, every school will sing the national anthem and our great hymns. And under a reform government, every school will be obliged to fly the union flag.
0: With me now is Republican commentator Ashley Munoz. Ashley, good to see you. What is the status quo in the United States? Does it depend state by state, but do you have classrooms full of kids each morning singing the national anthem underneath the stars and stripes? What happens?
12: So we don't always have the national anthem being sung, but in every school that my children have been in, and we've moved around a lot due to us being a military family, and also growing up, we always said the Pledge of Allegiance. I mean, that's one of the first things you do, you know, when the bell rings, is everyone stands, puts their hands on their heart, faces the flag, and says the Pledge of Allegiance. So this idea of what may happen in Britain seems like a very normal thing that happens a lot of places around the world.
0: So the Pledge of Allegiance is, and correct me if I'm wrong, I've just Googled it, I pledge allegiance to the flag of the United States of America and to the republic for which it stands, one nation under God, indivisible, with liberty and justice for all. What does that do? What is the aim of repeating that as a child and as a nation? Why do you guys do it?
12: You know, I think everyone has a different reason behind why, and that's probably changed also through the years. But it goes to show a cohesiveness in your country and to show children that, you know, we can be from all different backgrounds, but we are all part of this wonderful nation. You know, it kind of shows everyone that no matter who you are or where you're from, if you are a citizen of this country, you are important. And it brings people together to show that, you know, even though we may be different, we are one cohesive unit as citizens. And it teaches them to have a little bit of pride in their country, which I think is important, especially in today's political climate where so many nations, I mean, even in the United States, some states kind of want to shy away from that. So yeah, it's been a thing for many years, and I pray to God that it continues to be that way, because we can't afford to just slowly tear each other apart. Because if you can't come together as a country, then everything in, you know, civil society is gonna kind of crumble.
0: Yeah, I think you guys, as a Brit in your great nation, Ashley, I'll have to say my perspective is you guys do a great job with patriotism, with having a clear direction of travel when it comes to what it means to be an American. I think generally you guys do that a lot better than us Brits. What do you make of Reform UK, which is Nigel Farage's party in the UK, suggesting this policy if they get into government? Do you think it would benefit Britain?
12: I think so. Just watching the trajectory of how Britain has, you know, been going in the past few years, you know, a lot of the immigration, I know a lot of people say, well, you're going to offend, you know, certain, you know, immigrants as they come in, they may not feel welcome because of this. But again, I think this would be a positive net for the whole nation to kind of come together and to show, just like we do in the United States, that, you know, the more patriotic you are as a country, the better, you know, your students will do, and they'll become better members of society if they take pride in that country.
0: Ashley, you're great. Thank you so much for coming on The Late Show Live. Please come back. Ashley Munoz, Republican commentator. Thank you, Ashley.
12: Thank you.
0: I really enjoy this topic. I think it's a really interesting conversation. Eileen, on your say. Hello, Eileen. Hope you're doing well. You said, Ben, when I was in infant school many years ago, we sang the anthem and said the Lord's Prayer every morning in assembly. We were taught our country was called Great Britain for a reason. Yes, Eileen, I love that. Yeah, I did the same. I went to a C of E primary school, so we sang the Lord's Prayer, every morning, along with some hymns as well. I quite enjoyed it, but I don't recall singing God Save the Queen. Obviously, back when I was a kid, it was the Queen. Hillary.
13: Yeah, so I emigrated, and I have to say one of my biggest initial shocks was how patriotic Americans were, and seeing the Star Spangled Banner hanging in many places and in the school. And certainly in my school, we'd had assemblies, but there certainly, I never sang God Save, those days, of course, God Save the Queen.
4: Queen. We never sang God Save the Queen. There was no, of course, any kind of Pledge of Allegiance, which there was here. So it was dramatic for me. I don't remember seeing any, in those days, everyone referred to it as the Union Jack, not the Union flag, but I don't recall seeing Union Jacks really anywhere. So it was really amazing coming to American school.
0: Yeah, and you know what I love, Mark, as well, just slightly off-piste again, is I get, when you go to sort of baseball or basketball games, before every game, the whole stadium stands up, they put their hands, I don't know, I'm English, but they put, I stand up, but they put their hands on their heart,
4: right,
0: and they sing the American National Anthem. And I think it's great, it gives me goosebumps and tingles, and I love it. I love it when the anthem's played.
5: So when I was in school, we always did the Pledge of Allegiance, but I can't remember one time that we actually sang the Star-Spangled Banner, and I don't remember learning it. They played at sports events here, but I don't remember actually learning it in school. You know, you pick it up in other places, but I do remember every single day doing the Pledge of Allegiance. It's required in about 47 states, 46, 47 states.
0: What is it again? Do you know off the top of your head?
5: The Pledge of Allegiance.
0: Yeah.
5: I pledge allegiance to the flag of the United States of America.
0: Playing the British theme tune.
5: Now you're drowning me out with the British.
0: It's a British takeover.
5: Yeah.
0: 250 years comes to an end.
4: I do know God Save the Queen, God Save, I still find people say God Save the Queen. I do know God Save the King.

0: The King. There we go. Great. Let's speak to London.
1: Actually, you know what I love is, actually, this is another English-American thing, can I just mention? Land of Hope and Glory. Do you know at every graduation ceremony here, they actually play the music, but it's not Land of Hope and Glory. It's because it's the, what is it called when it's called something else here in America? It's exact music to Land of Hope and Glory.
0: Yeah. Got it. Mark, you
2: we need our, I don't know.
0: I know what you mean.
1: Pomp and Circumstance. In America, it's called Pomp and Circumstance.
2: At graduation.
1: Which is
2: Land
1: of Hope and Glory.
2: Which
1: is Land of Hope and Glory.
3: Interesting.
0: John on your say said, Ben, I think it would be a good idea what reform is suggesting. We as a nation have lost our patriotism. If this once great nation is wanting to get back to times past with reform's 100-day plans, then you'll see a lot of British people feeling the government are actually listening to them and in turn feel pride to defend this nation in our armed forces. Claire, do you agree with that sentiment?
4: Matthew and I were just singing a flower of Scotland actually there as you were regaling the national anthem.
5: No.
4: I think we should start this in prisons first and foremost, and I think we should also have the crucifix prisons and, you know, the Union flag, and start with that, because we've got a huge issue of radicalisation in our prisons, and that has to be stamped out first and foremost. Where I think Suella Braverman is wrong is to have God Save the Queen, God Save the King sung in every single school. I agree with her, the Union flag should be signposted in every single school, because it is.
0: Why not the anthem?
4: Unite. I'll come to that in a minute. Because it is uniting the whole kingdom, and I think I think the royal family at the moment have got enough issues, especially with Harry and Meghan coming over from America. And I think to then start, you know, the whole ruse and the whole argument: should we have the royal family? Should we do this? Should we do that? I think we've got bigger fish to fry at the moment, to be honest with you. Start with the Union flag, start with those three things for prisons, and then I think that might be a very good start.
0: I disagree. I think we should do all of that, plus the national anthem as well. Look, I'm not a massive fan of King Charles, but I see it as not an ode to him necessarily, although the lyrics would suggest otherwise. It's a nod to the monarchy and the history of this country and our tradition. And by the way, at a time when British tradition and culture and identity is being eroded than ever before, let's just try our best to preserve the one thing we do have, which is the royal family.
1: Can I just add something quickly to what Claire said there with regard... Yes, biotrapacy. Can I just add something quickly to what Claire said? I know I'm very close to somebody who's a senior executive at a firm that provides meals for prisons, and you do know across the UK they have to provide halal meals to accommodate all the Muslims. It's like, no. And he said the amount of money it costs them to give these different halal options they always have to. No, you go to prison, you should be served eggs and bacon and English food.
0: It's okay.
1: And
0: Matthew,
1: that maybe put them off from committing crimes.
0: Matthew, what do you think about this?
5: I don't even know
0: suggestion?
5: How to engage with the sort of nonsense that has just come out of Hillary's mouth, but I rather enjoy the American patriotism and the flags that you see flying in people's gardens. And I think it's actually almost rather charming when I'm in America and I see that. It's not a very British way of doing things. We're more understated than that. We managed to safeguard the Falklands War against Argentina without us all singing national anthems and flying the flags at our schools in the 1980s and 1970s, as far as I know. I did say the Lord's Prayer every day at school, I think. Assembly, I didn't have a particular problem with that, and I sang plenty of hymns. The problem when you hear this stuff coming out of Suella Braverman's mouth is it sounds a bit more North Korean than it does American. So I don't like the idea of it. Why? I worry that if we were ever to get a reform government, and I predict that we won't, but if we do, I think it would be a rather authoritarian affair where it tells us what to think, and that rather spooks me out.
0: Well, do you think the Americans are authoritarian then for having the Pledge of Allegiance in their classroom?
5: No, I would just distinguish, as I say, between the American patriotism, which, as I say, I think is rather charming, and the sort of brand of patriotism that Suella Braverman wants to impose out of the thin blue sky. I'm going to wager you a bet, Ben, that we'll never be able to prove one way or the other. I suspect I've sung the national anthem more than any guest who's ever appeared on GB News because of the number of games I've gone to support my country in.
0: Well, I mean, yeah, all right, you win.
5: There you can be patriotic, is my point, I am, profoundly patriotic, without imposing the national anthem and the flag on our schools up and down the country.
0: Who knows what this is? Any guesses?
1: Lamb.
5: Yeah, we all know what that is.
1: And it's called Pomp and Circumstance. It's shining around
4: let's cross our arms.
2: I played out the saxophone, and we played this in elementary school and high school. And
1: it's called Pomp and Circumstance in America.
2: Yeah, Pomp and Circumstance.
1: And it's played at every graduation ceremony in America, and I always wonder, why are they playing Land of Hope and Glory?
2: Why did you take our Pomp and Circumstance?
0: We gave you the language, Mark. Watch it.
5: Let's get some of your things in very quickly. Come on, England. Come on, England.
0: Andrew said, hi, Ben. We were ashamed of being patriotic for fear of offending so many people. I think the Union flag should fly at schools and in all major cities and towns. In Sweden, where I spend a lot of the year, the flag is flown in people's gardens. When you arrive at any airport, it's there as well. They have a defined culture with so many traditions. Here we've had our traditions kicked out of us. Thank you, Andrew. Hope you're well as well, my friend. Annie said, Ben, when I was at school, at the end of the day, we stood up in class and sang, now the day is over, nice is drawing nigh, shadows of the evening steal across the sky. Amen. And MH, hello, MH, good morning. He said, Ben, when I lived in New Zealand, they used to sing the New Zealand national anthem in assembly every day. I learnt it from going to them. I'm back in the UK now since 2021. Thank you, everybody, for those. There we go. One more Land of Hope and Glory. Right, stick with us on The Late Show Live for more fun, frolics, anthems and chatter, including this. Oh, let me just read this very quickly. The Telegraph tomorrow is reporting that Andy Burnham has been warned that Britain's taxing itself to death as investors lose faith in the government. See you just after the break.
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6: Hello there, good morning. Welcome to your latest GB News weather from the Met Office. Today we have a bit of a showery start in places, but it should brighten up, particularly across England and Wales, with plenty of warm, sunny spells. Rain across central, northern parts of England, Scotland as well this morning, some of it heavy at times, but it should move out into the North Sea over the coming hours. So much of Scotland, Northern Ireland will generally stay cloudy through the day with some showery outbreaks of rain. Plenty of blue skies across central, southern parts of England. As we move into the afternoon and feeling very warm, highs of 27 to 28 Celsius in the sunshine. Bit of a breeze across Northern Ireland and Scotland here, temperatures pegged back around 20 or 21 degrees. This evening time we'll see showery outbreaks of rain across Scotland just slowly pushing its way eastwards, temperatures around 17 or 18 Celsius. Breezy, particularly around the coast and over the hills as the low pressure system starts to edge in. Northern Ireland also seeing some showery outbreaks of rain, some of this reaching southern Scotland, northern England later on in the evening, and a few splashes possible across northwest Wales as well, but plenty of sunshine to end the day across southeast England in particular. These bands of showery rain will then push their way southeastwards as we move through into the night, though generally starting to become more showery in nature with very little reaching southeast England, and then behind it a mixture of clear spells and scattered showers. A lot of cloud around means temperatures again in double figures for everyone, holding up between 12 and 16 Celsius. But it does mean a rather cloudy start to Monday morning. Some showery outbreaks of rain across central southern areas this soon, lifting and breaking to allow some sunny spells as we move through the day. But then further bands of rain moving into Northern Ireland and Scotland as we move through into the afternoon. This accompanied by some strong and gusty winds, gales developing across northwest Scotland. Temperatures here 17 to 18 and 25 towards southeast England.
3: Today, clouds overhead, total zen within. 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
9: Hello, good morning to you. Live from Washington, D.C., this is GB News with the story shaping Britain and America. Big breaking news this evening. Labour defies Trump. Defence Secretary Wes Streeting has just confirmed the government will push ahead with its much maligned Chagos deal. That's despite repeated opposition from the president.
10: Gave it over to people that just shouldn't really have it, in my opinion. That was terrible.
9: Meanwhile, some Americans are saying the Brits have lost it. President Trump's ambassador to Israel, Mike Huckabee, launches an extraordinary attack on the Labour government over this.
11: So I just came out of this meeting talking about Gaza to people who've been there and are there on the ground, and frankly, it was horrific.
9: But it's a mighty old row that's kicked off. Barrister and international law specialist Natasha Hausdorff joined me earlier.
12: The really troubling aspect of the video you just played was this reference to stories that the Foreign Secretary had been hearing and then immediately reporting on in this video. I really wish members of this government would focus on the...
9: Balaclavas at the border. Hundreds of mass protesters descend on Dover, potentially blocking roads and disrupting families and businesses. Is Reform UK leader Nigel Farage right to make these comments?
13: Nobody feels more strongly about stopping the boats than me. But turning up in balaclavas is not the way to do it.
9: Free them, then pay to police them. Labour's releasing thousands of prisoners early to ease prison overcrowding, but here's the caveat. Police chiefs are issuing a stark warning over just how much the scheme will cost you, and the money is emphatic. What happened to this pledge?
14: This government will run towards problems, including the tough decisions needed to build a justice system that is firm, fair, and protects the public.
9: And Putin pauses the bombs. President Trump campaigned as the dealmaker who could stop wars. Now his team of negotiators are sitting down with both Putin and Zelensky, and the guns around Ukraine are temporarily going quiet. Is this finally the moment he's been waiting for?
10: They're losing 25,000 people every month. Russia and Ukraine both losing a lot. I mean, the one negative is that war, but we've done things now that I don't think I could have ever been able to do.
9: And speaking of the president, here's Trump's family revolution. The White House is drawing up plans to pay parents to stay at home and raise their children, potentially creating a benefit unlike anything America currently has or has seen before. Is it something you'd support at home? Very pro-family, pro-children. I'm Ben Leo, and this is The Late Show Live.

Good morning to you. Happy weekend. Welcome to The Late Show Live. Forgot the name of the show there. Joining me in Washington this evening is my panel, journalist and broadcaster Mark Albert, political commentator Hilary Fordwich, and in London, political commentators Claire Muldoon and Matthew Sadlin. Thank you again for your company, you two. Let's bring you a very quick reminder of tonight's breaking news. Wes Streeting has confirmed Labour will push ahead with its much-maligned Chagos surrender deal despite repeated opposition from President

0: Donald Trump. The Defense Secretary, Streeting, has declared the government is committed to the deal in a letter to his conservative counterpart. He also said he was working closely with the United States, who have repeatedly and publicly opposed the deal. Mr. Streeting, outlining the government's position on the islands, wrote to James Carteridge, the Shadow Defense Secretary, saying the joint US-UK military base on Diego Garcia is critical to the security of the UK and our allies, and the government remains committed to the agreement as the best way to secure the long-term operations of the base and protect it from legal challenge. So just as a reminder, Wes Streeting, the Defence Secretary, has confirmed this evening the government will push ahead with its so-called Chagos surrender, charging you, the British taxpayers at home, billions and billions of pounds for the privilege. Very good. Let's move on to more news this hour with a GB News alert. President Trump's renewed push to end the war in Ukraine is underway tonight. His son-in-law, Jared Kushner, and special envoy, Steve Witkoff, have held more than 3 hours of top-secret talks with Vladimir Putin, taking a new American peace proposal directly to the Kremlin. So the meeting, as you can see with footage on your screen now, if you're watching on telly, was described as constructive and useful, but there is no sign yet of a breakthrough. The pair now head to Kiev for talks with Volodymyr Zelensky as both sides temporarily pause strikes on each other's capitals. President Trump says there's a good chance of getting something done, but is this finally, after years of fighting, the deal that could end this bloody war?
1: You're right about that.
2: Mr. President, on Russia as well, is there any hope that Russian President Vladimir Putin would do another summit with you in the near future?
1: Oh, well, he'd do it if I wanted it, but I want to do it when we're ready to do a peace deal. I want to do it. We want to have good relationship with Russia, Ukraine, with everybody. Be great for business. Russia's got great land, got very valuable land, a lot of good things happening. But we could do one. I bet I could do it immediately. I want to do it when that war is ending, and I think we will.
0: Let's speak to senior Washington correspondent at Town Hall, Cameron Arcand, on this. Cameron, I bumped into you at the White House yesterday. Were you expecting then, when I saw you briefly, that Witkoff and Kushner would be landing in Moscow and having this meeting with Putin?
2: Well, as you saw there, what the president told me the other day is he really wants to see an end to this conflict. He sees this as another liability for the United States and something that the U.S. does not need to be necessarily giving more resources to when it comes to, you know, something that can be preventable. And he sees this as a failure of the Biden era when this happened in 2022, when Russia's invasion of Ukraine began. And so the fact that he's sending Witkoff and Kushner at this point is an encouraging sign that we could actually see a peace agreement develop at this point. Of course, we have to see what they're going to be bringing to Zelensky tomorrow and then what developments will come after that.
0: We had John Ratcliffe, the CIA director, also flying into Moscow. Was it last week or the week before? Do you think that was related to this? Do you think the US government has been trying for, well, of course, they've been trying for years to get a deal done, but do you think the screw has been turning in the past couple of weeks?
2: Yeah, this was something that the president mentioned, I believe, about a week ago. He said that the CIA director's visit was related to wanting to get an end to this conflict. And I think it's important to note that when the CIA director goes somewhere, he's communicating with other intelligence officials. There's no official word on, you know, exactly what was discussed. We know kind of what the president said as well. We also saw that the CIA director was in Cuba some months ago. And so usually when the CIA director is going somewhere, we know it obviously has to do with some critical intelligence information. And, you know, when we see Witkoff and Kushner, that's also another sign that we're seeing some real movement here, especially keep in mind the last time that Putin and Trump met was last year, and that did not seem to be particularly fruitful with those discussions, whereas Zelensky and Trump met at the end of July.
0: Yeah, that was the Alaska summit I think you're referring to. Well, at least President Trump on that occasion had a chance to show off his B-2 bombers, which was a sight to see as he walks inside with Putin. Just finally, Cameron, politically with President Trump, he, of course, during the campaign said that he would end this war within 24 hours. He's since admitted it's been taking a lot longer and has maybe been a bit more difficult than he thought. Would this be the sort of golden egg, the golden goose, the jackpot for President Trump if he could end this war above any other conflict or deliver any other policy for that matter?
2: I believe the president likes to say he's ended several wars and several conflicts in different countries. And, you know, that is definitely held up. And, you know, one of his major efforts has been with the Board of Peace. And we've seen with Kushner, the Gaza peace plan, and some of these really miraculous developments that we've seen in terms of the Trump administration's foreign policy efforts, not only during his first term, but also in the current term as well. So I think it'd be really something to watch here. And it would be a landmark moment for the Trump presidency if they can stick the landing here on this. But it's going to be very difficult, and I think they're aware of this. And I think what I'm curious to see is, what are the concessions that are going to be made here, particularly when it comes to Vladimir Putin, who, you know, his ideology is what created this invasion in the first place. He has an idea of what Russia should look like in terms of territory, and that is what kickstarted this conflict. So it's going to be something that to really keep an eye on. What are the nuts and bolts, and what are the non-negotiables for Zelensky as well? Because this is an extremely, extremely deadly war that has now gone on for several years.
0: Oh, it's awful. I've watched, I don't know why I do, but I have watched GoPro footage of the battles in the trenches, trench warfare, young 18, 19-year-olds going head-to-head, turning around corners and blasting each other's heads off, and the drone warfare as well almost seems dystopian. You know, controllers, pilots in Kiev somewhere, controlling drones hundreds of miles away as if it's a video game. They're playing Call of Duty. The whole thing is just terrible. It's just the worst of humanity. Cameron, great to see you. Thank you very much. Let's ask those questions to the perfect woman, geopolitical expert Kate Jones. Kate, good to see you, my friend. I hope you're well. Cameron there was posing the question at the latter end of that interview, talking about, you know, what will the concessions be? What will Russia be gaining from this? What will Ukraine be giving up potentially? Can you help us unravel that conundrum, Kate?
3: Yeah, the nature of warfare has changed in Ukraine and Russia. When we're seeing these long-range strike capabilities coming from the Ukrainian side, and the attacks on oil infrastructure, increased fuel prices, you know, obviously that's been pretty damaging on the Russian side. And on the Ukrainian side, the Russians have developed these really high-speed jet engine Gerons, which are a kind of Shahed, but it moves so much faster and at a higher altitude than any of these interceptors are going to be able to take down. So this air war is moving away from these sort of small, cheap drones into these more effective, long-range, high-speed, high-altitude drones. Now, that means it's going to be a lot harder for the protection on both sides of their infrastructure. So that's been costly for Russia and costly for Ukraine. At the same time, I think we're seeing that there's been some kinds of discussions recently at the G20. We saw Treasury Secretary Scott Bessent meeting with the Russian financial secretary, and they had some kind of discussions. We don't know what the outcome of that was, but it looks like indeed in this meeting at the Kremlin, there is a financial conversation going on too, including potentially some kind of joint and this is whispered, of course, some kind of joint financial U.S. and Russian ventures. So I think this is about money at this stage. They're trying to hold that out as the carrot and stick to get them to the table.
0: The reports that sanctions would need to be dropped and so on, which I guess is what he was talking to Bessent about. In terms of territory, Kate, what would Ukraine need to give up? I mean, and will they give up any territory? Russia, of course, I mean, it's the Crimea. Russia controls Crimea, but I think, correct me if I'm wrong, still recognised as Ukrainian. And the Donbass as well. I mean, are there either of those two up for grabs?
3: So this is a critical problem in any kind of negotiation. Both sides have the same red line. Anytime you have both sides have the red line, you're going to play a game of tug of war until someone falls over. And this, in this case, the Russians want four territories in the east. Of course, there won't be no concession on the Ukrainian side for these territories. In addition, Russia wants Ukraine to commit to not being part of NATO, and also to limit some of its force development and have no kind of security guarantees coming from Europeans with boots on the ground. So on the Ukrainian side, they have to look back to April of 2022 and the discussions that were made in Istanbul around security guarantees and around the concept of how they might end the war then. In Zelensky's position, having carried on with the kinds of losses that they've experienced in territory and in human capital, at this stage to have anything less than what they had in April of 2022 is going to be very harsh. So I think that they both have such extraordinary red lines, it's going to be something else. And maybe prolonged discussions might be the way forward.
0: Okay, Kate, thank you very much. Good to see you. And hopefully we'll catch up soon. Geopolitical expert Kate Jones there. Let's get the thoughts of my panel. Mark Albert, Hilary Fordwich, Matthew Stadlin and Claire Muldoon. Mark, this is kind of the golden goose for Trump, isn't it, to get this conflict ended? But I guess we've been close before. Alaska, everybody thought we may get something there. How hopeful are you seeing Kushner and Witkoff in Moscow with Putin?
4: So I could be misreading the situation, but I don't think we've been close at all ever, honestly. And when you look at what's happening now, Witkoff and Kushner are going to Russia for the seventh time and their first time to Ukraine. So there's a mismatch here, and I don't see why either side right now would want to settle. Of course, President Trump would love to get something done here before the election. That would be a massive, massive boost. But I don't see why either side here, Ukraine or Russia, would want to settle anytime soon. Both think that they're on the front foot.
0: Do you think Americans care about Ukraine, Russia? I mean, you suggested that the midterms it would be a boost for the midterms in November. Do you think Americans care about it? How does it affect them?
4: So I definitely think Americans care about it. First of all, I think there's a lot of misinformation. The billions that the U.S. has put toward this effort, I think I saw something like 88% were going to American businesses, American contractors that were then replacing the weapons that were given to Ukraine, et cetera. So it's a jobs program, which is what a lot of people have been making about that aid to Ukraine. But I do think that Americans care, especially in the light of what's happening in Iran. And they see this now as another conflict. So if President Trump were ever able to strike a deal, that would, of course, go to his image as a peacemaker. Now, there have been many journalists that have fact-checked his claim that he's ended eight wars. It's not true that they found. If he could, though, get a peace deal with Ukraine, that would be massively significant. And I do think he would get some disaffected Republicans who may have been either thinking of staying home for the midterms or maybe disillusioned coming home to his side.
0: Really? If this war was settled, Ukraine-Russia?
4: I do think that there will be some disaffected Republicans coming back to his side.
0: It's the Republican National Convention on Tuesday and Wednesday in Dallas, the midterm convention. That would be interesting. Hillary, your take on this?
5: Well, I do think that I agree with Mark with that neither side really is going to settle, wants to settle, otherwise they would have done so by now. And with Witkoff going over there, I do think this might be it's either sixth or seventh time. They haven't been able to be successful before. But actually, I will say this, that Putin had sent, right at the outset of the war, they sent incinerator lorries to the front line because they didn't want all those coffins coming back. So there has to be disaffection in both countries in terms of the amount of the thousands that have perished on both sides. So I do think that both sides do actually have, from that perspective, maybe an incentive to settle, because this has been an absolute bloodshed, I would say. And while I do think Americans do care about it, and I do think it matters for the midterms, it has gone off the front pages. I don't think it's top of mind like it was done. It was, but I do think a peace agreement would be right at the front. And actually, it's a bipartisan issue. I do think also that Democrats wouldn't be able to say, no, we don't want a peace deal there. And of course, yes, for the military industrial complex, this has been an absolute boon. They're the only ones that don't want it to end.
0: Matthew, where is the coalition of the willing in all this? It all seems a bit laughable, doesn't it? Macron and previously Starmer and Burnham all prancing around. I mean, what do they do? None of them are involved in any of this, really.
6: Well, we've been funding Ukraine and helping Ukraine in quite significant ways. Both the previous Conservative governments, of which I was not a supporter, and now the Labour government. If the French invaded Britain, Ben, heaven forbid, and the French red line was that they could hold on to Kent and Sussex, I don't think you and I, as patriotic Brits, would be very keen on that outcome.
0: I'm from Sussex, so no, they can have Kent, but not Sussex. No, you're joking.
6: My wife is from Sussex,
5: so yeah,
6: I'm not keen on that either. The scale of killing is absolutely horrific. It's just, I mean, as parents ourselves, I don't know how either of those populations are coping. It's grim. As far as Trump is concerned, as you rightly pointed out, he said he'd fix this in the first 24 hours. Obviously nonsense. It's an embarrassment for him. And for him, at one point, to suggest that Ukraine was responsible for being invaded tells you a lot about what you need to know about Donald Trump. He was supposed to be the anti-forever wars president. He was going to end wars. Instead, he's involved in what's increasingly, unfortunately, looking like a forever war with Iran. It's bleak, unfortunately, and I don't see much hope at the moment. But would I love this war to end? Of course. The scale of suffering on both sides, and I include Russians, by the way, because Russia is a dictatorship. Let's call it what it is. The young men who are sent to die on the front, I'm not sure how much say they have in that.
0: Right, and the Ukrainians. Plenty of videos of Ukrainians being ripped away from their girlfriends and mothers.
6: Of course. The Ukrainians have every right to defend themselves. I'm just making the point that there are a lot of young Russian men dying as well who are being forced onto that front line by Putin.
0: And also for mercenaries as well. North Koreans, I think Kim Jong-un's just sent about, is it 30,000-40,000 North Koreans 40, to fight for Russia? Mm-hmm. I mean, the whole thing is, it's just, I keep saying, it's the worst of humanity, Claire.
7: Yeah, well, it is. But two things that are overriding for me. I don't understand why the Americans think they can have a mandate to end this war without the presence of anyone from Ukraine there. Zelensky's not in any of these talks. And also, secondly, who would ever think that they would actually want Ed Miliband in some negotiation, because heaven knows the way he behaved coming out from the previous ones that we've had today, he might actually do a piece to camera and tell us what was discussed.
0: Yeah, you might say, just been in the Donbass, went in the trenches, the stories there I've heard from the Russians.
5: They're just cannon fodder.
0: Yeah. Awful. Okay, gbnews.com/yoursay. We hold our breath with Witkoff and Kushner, but I won't hold it for long. Still ahead on The Late Show Live, 25 years on, are American pupils being taught more about Islamophobia than the 3,000 victims and their ideology behind their murder? 9/11, of course, the 25th anniversary next week. This is The Late Show Live, only on GB News. Great story, this. The Trump administration is reportedly drawing up plans to pay some parents to stay at home and look after their children instead of working. The proposal is being championed by Vice President J.D. Vance, not yet, maybe 2028. And it would allow married couples with one stay-at-home parent to access federal childcare subsidies currently aimed at helping parents work or study. The program typically provides around $9,000 per child each year, but the plans wouldn't come with additional funding that raises concerns that money could be diverted away from working and single parents. So around 80% of the 870,000 families currently receiving the subsidies have single working parents, most of them mothers. The draft proposal could take effect as soon as next year. With me now to break this down is political analyst Madeleine Somerville. Madeleine, good to see you. So basically, long story short, Madeleine, $9,000 a year for a parent to stay at home and look after the child. Sounds good on the surface. What are potentially some of the drawbacks?
8: It sounds good on the surface, and it's a plan that, although the Trump administration has disavowed this many times, that the Heritage Foundation in Project 2025 has declared one of its goals for years now, right? Because they want to encourage the development of the traditional family where the father works and the mother stays at home. Here's the problem. As you said, the vast majority of people who are currently receiving childcare subsidies are working parent. They're working already, and two, they're single parent households, and a lot of them are women. And so, a lot of the money that would be diverted in order to pay for this $9,000 per kid would come directly from that pool. And so, it's actually functioning less as evening things out and more as giving a bonus to people who decide to stay home. I can't tell you how many people I know who have a two-parent household where both of them work, but a large portion of the second parent who's working that makes less money, a large portion of that person's salary goes to childcare. And so it's not evening things out if the person stays home. It's just a bonus of $9,000. But again, diverting that money away from people who need it for childcare, it just doesn't make any sense. And it's very clearly a ploy from the conservative side to push the traditional family and to create more detriments for those who are the poorest in our society.
0: You say it's a ploy to push traditional families, a nuclear family. I mean, ploy sounds like a word, correct me if I'm wrong, just my perception, ploy sounds like a word which suggests that the nuclear family, or pushing the idea or continuation of a nuclear family, is a bad thing. Is that what you were suggesting?
8: No, I'm saying that from a completely legal standpoint, right? You're not allowed to create a law, and in this instance, they probably wouldn't. They would do it via executive order, but that's a way to subvert what the law actually should control. You're not allowed to create a benefit for somebody who occupies a similar status, right? Like married versus unmarried, but provide a benefit to one for foregoing a right that they have, right? So you have a right to get married, you have a right to not be married. If you pay someone to forego that right, then it's legally a bonus versus evening things out. It's legally encouraging something in a way that looks like a ploy, that functions as a ploy.
0: Okay, understood. Madeline, thank you so much. Appreciate it. Hungary do a similar thing. I think they give mothers who have, is it four or more children, lifetime exemption from income tax. I'm not too sure. How does that work out in Hungary? Is it a success, Madeline?
8: I've heard they've had more babies in Hungary, and I know that that's something that the vice president has been pushing a lot, have more babies. I think the focus on J.D. Vance's family is also pushing into, him wanting to be vice president and building up the familial feelings around him. So I think the element of politics in this cannot be understated.
0: Yeah, he's just had, is it their third child, Usha, the second first lady? Is it three children? Yeah.
8: Yes.
0: Thank you so much, Madeline. Appreciate it.
8: I was just going to say, and another one of Trump's advisors, Stephen Miller, has just had a baby as well. It's sort of a building up the family picture for people to see, hoping that Americans will embrace it.
0: Yes, I correct myself. J.D. Vance has four children. Ewan, who's nine,
8: four.
0: Vivek, who's six, Mirabel, who's four, and Alec, who was just born in July, a couple of months old, who J.D. Vance was at the podium at the press briefing the other day, said he's great, happy and healthy, and so is Usha, which
8: That's
0: is
8: wonderful.
0: Good. Madeline, thank you. We'll catch up soon. Take care. Thank you,
8: Thanks.
0: Madeline Somerville. Thoughts, Hillary, on this?
5: Well, I think different countries do different things to incentivize this. I had my eldest son when I was heading global business development for KPMG worldwide, and in Holland, the Dutch government reimbursed KPMG two-thirds of my global executive salary. And as
0: really?
5: I said, so they incentivize working people that way. And I think that's a wonderful policy.
0: I bet they don't do that anymore.
5: Well, they did then, but not anymore, probably,
0: no. Yes.
5: But that's different countries do different things.
0: Whether this works or not, Mark, I guess it may just be absolute BS and reports aren't true because it's not confirmed yet. But whether this works or not, do you agree with the sentiment that Americans need to have bigger families, more babies, and they need to protect the birth rate, which is a big problem in the likes of Italy, UK, Japan?
4: Well, first of all, just to make a note here, it almost doesn't matter in a political realm if this is true or not. It's a trial balloon. And if it resonates with some particular parts of the electorate, that's great for whoever is floating it.
0: Is this a midterms thing?
4: It could be. What I'm saying is it doesn't need to be true to have an effect in the political realm. It sounds like something some voters would support, and perhaps that would be enough to move the needle in this case. And I don't know, of course, who is floating the trial balloon, but that is always what I think when I'm thinking 67 days before the midterms.
0: So what would they do? They'd leak this maybe to a journalist, somebody would pump it out, maybe then do some polling off the back and see how it goes?
4: Latest poll shows 53% of families support giving $9,000, and then now you have a new their news cycle. So I'm not being cynical. I'm just saying this is sometimes the way it works.
0: Well, you know how it works. So thank you for that insight. I think it would be quite popular. I think the idea of it's almost rebellious now to be married and have children. It's kind of counterculture to do that.
5: Well, I think actually, the feminist movement made it sort of like denigrated being a mother, denigrated having a family. And I will tell you, in the global business female executive world, I mean, any woman I ever met in a senior position didn't have any children. I was the only one that had children. I've never met a senior executive woman that has, especially not as many as I have.
0: Yeah.
5: They just don't.
0: That's a shame. Each to their own.
5: Mm-hmm.
0: Your own life, but I think it's a shame. Let's get the thoughts of Hillary. You can tell it's getting late. To Claire and Matthew in London. Claire, what's your thoughts on this?
7: Well, I think it's a really good idea, and whether or not it's a litmus test of what the electorate want in the US, I think broadly it opens up a really important discussion, and that of stay-at-home parents, because we know the statistics, we know the evidence says that children who are remain at home instead of giving, I listened to a podcast the other day, and an American woman was telling the podcaster that within 2 weeks of having a child, a woman can give that child over to a nursery to be looked after because there is no maternity care or pay in the States. And I think that is just wholly objectionable. And I think it's very damaging, not only to the child, but to the fabric of society, if the start of that child is handing over to another person that's not theirs biologically. And I'm not bringing into discussion here adoption families or anything like that, because if a child was adopted, then it'd be adopted to a caring family and it would be looked after. This is completely different. And I made a quip on another TV show just last week that Harry and Meghan, the discussion being that she might be returning to acting. And I said, well, she should actually be a stay-at-home mum and, you know, look after her children. She should try acting that out and see how that goes for her. So I remember as a 70s, 80s child growing up here in the UK, and there was an advert for the Conservative Party when Thatcher was in power, and she was actually empowering, and it was stay-at-home mums at that point, because the advert went something like this: oh, today, and it went through all the list of things that mothers are. They're cooks, they're cleaners, they are first aid administrators, they're educators, they do so much and yet get paid nothing. And I think this is a really good incentivization to especially women to elevate them to perhaps the most important job of their life, that being a parent. Especially
0: a mother. Yeah, I also think it's the most rewarding job of your life.
7: Well, it can be, Ben, depending on the child. Some of them are very not rewarding or unrewarding. And they need a good slap.
5: Not rewarding.
0: No, I'd never
5: never slap mine in the
0: I would never
5: rewarding.
0: Slap my child. Anyway, that's a separate conversation. Talking of Trump and American policies on maternity leave, paternity leave, which really doesn't exist, Trump, Mark, has been quite liberal on this, hasn't he? Lots of reforms or credits when it comes to women who have just given birth, parental leave, incentives, tax incentives aimed at families, IVF access as well, or easier IVF access.
4: So, I believe that IVF access was a campaign plank that he said just before the election. I believe it was October 2024. And I don't believe that that has gone into effect. I don't believe that he has carried out that campaign promise, although you're right, he did bring it up a lot. And this particular administration, as you mentioned with the vice president, has absolutely been an advocate for the nuclear family and growing families and having more children. But I see stories about how just a few months ago, the Trump administration was trying to codify a rule to take benefits away from 400,000 disabled adults that were staying at home and being cared for by families. And so it seems a little incongruent, this particular policy at this particular time, 67 some days before the election. So I think it's a little bit discordant.
0: Okay. Matthew, any thoughts?
6: And did I hear you say it's getting late? It's 9:30 in the evening where you are. It's 2:30 in the morning here, and we are as bright as a pair of buttons.
5: I couldn't do what you do.
6: It's extraordinary.
0: I know. I'm not going to.
5: I couldn't do it.
0: Viewers who watched last night will know that I spoke about having a couple of drinks in New York on Thursday night, and I don't normally drink. And I'm 37 now, so I'm still slightly feeling it from Thursday night. But the woe is me tale ends there. So that's it.
6: On this matter in hand, I am enormously in favour of the nuclear family. In fact, I feel a great sense of failure for only having had two children, because we need, on average, couples to have 2.1, or people to have 2.1 children in order to sustain our population. So having only had two, I have fallen short by 0.1. Is that the right way of putting it?
0: Why don't you have more then?
5: I did my bit, three.
6: You have to talk to my wife. Well, yeah, congratulations, Siri. They are the great joy of my life, children. And I think a nuclear family where there are two parents, so long as they are loving, obviously, and they are not abusive of each other, that is really something that we should all encourage and support. However, I do worry about policies that might prioritise families that are together and have that advantage of being together. When you have, for example, single mums, sometimes single dads, it's, as you know, Ben, an incredibly difficult as well as joyful experience bringing up a family as a couple. So imagine how difficult it is to bring up a family if there's just one of you day to day. And that would be my worry about this sort of policy.
0: Yeah, I used to say, especially when the children were younger, maybe not so now, my kids are nearly 7 and 3, but when the sort of baby stage, early toddler stage, I say it's the worst, but the best thing in the world, all at the same time. I'm sure many parents can sympathise with that. Somebody on your side said, Kez, Ben, you've had all day to recover from a couple of drinks. I know, sorry, I'm a lightweight, I don't drink, and I'm getting on a bit. I'm not 19 anymore. Still ahead on The Late Show Live, as America prepares to mark 25 years since 9/11, a furious row has erupted over claims pupils are being taught more about Islamophobia than nearly 3,000 victims who died on the day. And by the way, a new story today, thousands more from cancer-related illnesses from smoke inhalation, debris as well. They think the figure could be closer to 10,000, all said and done. Plus, what's going on here in this picture on your screen? The details after... It's not me, by the way. That wasn't me on the flight back from New York. All the details...
9: You haven't seen this?
0: After... Sorry. It's not Hillary either. Let's get a look at your weather. I'll tell you after the weather. Back in a sec.
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11: Hello there, good morning. Welcome to your latest GB News weather from the Met Office. Today we have a bit of a showery start in places, but it should brighten up, particularly across England and Wales, with plenty of warm, sunny spells. Rain across central, northern parts of England, Scotland as well this morning, some of it heavy at times, but it should move out into the North Sea over the coming hours. So much of Scotland, Northern Ireland will generally stay cloudy through the day with some showery outbreaks of rain. Plenty of blue skies across central, southern parts of England. We move into the afternoon and feeling very warm, highs of 27 to 28 Celsius in the sunshine. Bit of a breeze across Northern Ireland and Scotland here, temperatures pegged back around 20 or 21 degrees. This evening time we'll see showery outbreaks of rain across Scotland just slowly pushing its way eastwards, temperatures around 17 or 18 Celsius. Breezy, particularly around the coast and over the hills as the low pressure system starts to edge in. Northern Ireland also seeing some showery outbreaks of rain, some of this reaching southern Scotland, northern England later on in the evening, and a few splashes possible across northwest Wales as well, but plenty of sunshine to end the day across southeast England in particular. These bands of showery rain will then push their way southeastwards as we move through into the night, though generally starting to become more showery in nature, with very little reaching southeast England, and then behind it a mixture of clear spells and scattered showers. A lot of cloud around means temperatures again in double figures for everyone, holding up between 12 and 16 Celsius. But it does mean a rather cloudy start to Monday morning. Some showery outbreaks of rain across central southern areas this soon, lifting and breaking to allow some sunny spells as we move through the day. But then further bands of rain moving into Northern Ireland and Scotland as we move through into the afternoon. This accompanied by some strong and gusty winds, gales developing across northwest Scotland. Temperatures here 17 to 18 and 25 towards southeast England.
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0: Right, I showed you that picture before the break. This is what happened. A violent passenger had to be duct taped to his seat after allegedly attacking a fellow traveller on an American Airlines flight. There's the picture on your screen now. Duct taped to the nines. Are those cable ties around his wrist? Some sort of tie? Witnesses say the 67-year-old, called Arthur Lundeen, suddenly began choking the passenger sitting next to him. I mean, I've wanted to do that before on certain flights. Before hurling racial slurs and homophobic abuse as other passengers and crew tried to restrain him. The Federal Aviation Administration confirmed the plane was diverted to Baltimore Washington International Airport at around 10:15 p.m. local time and says they're investigating the incident. It comes as more than 1,160 unruly passenger incidents reported in the U.S. so far this year. Extraordinary. I'd like to know who duct taped the passenger. Who did it?
5: I actually don't know. This is the first I'm hearing of this. I hate to, not know about a reporting on something here. All I can say is I'm sorry, but thank goodness that wasn't me sitting next to him, because I would have been terrified, and anybody would care about, because I think it's obviously a ghastly experience. It's enough to be concerned about when you fly, let alone somebody like that behaving like that on an airplane. But obviously, I'm assuming it was a staff, or was it the passengers?
4: According to the New York Times, two other passengers relying on zip ties, duct tape, and sheer will restrained the disruptive man until authorities could board the plane and take him into custody. Look at that picture, though.
5: Good for them.
4: Notice where he's sitting. That's business class. So they moved him up there so he'd be closer to the front door so that authorities could get him. But I don't believe he was in business class originally.
0: He must have been.
5: Doesn't look like it.
0: He must have been drunk. So a person called Juan Major, who was a passenger on the flight and a former law enforcement officer, told ABC News he began hearing a disturbance about three quarters of the way into the flight. Juan said, the gentleman sitting two rows behind us started becoming belligerent, making derogatory remarks to the staff of American Airlines and other passengers, racial slurs, vulgar language, very offensive to the women. Major and his friend, who were on board the flight, told ABC they were monitoring the situation and they intervened after they claimed Lundin became physical.
5: Good for them.
0: Juan immediately knew that action had to be taken. He got up right away and jumped in the seat right next to the passenger and began working on restraining him in order to keep the situation contained.
4: The two passengers who intervened, according to the New York Times, work at a New Jersey shooting range.
0: Very good.
5: What heroes.
0: He looks like a big guy. Look at the size of his guns.
5: Yeah, but I mean, that's fantastic. Very heroic behavior. That's lovely.
0: Yes, lovely.
5: No, to have such heroic behavior, I mean, I think that's very special.
4: Oh, and the other one, so they both work at a gun for hire shooting range and training center in Woodland Park, New Jersey. One of them is a retired police officer as well.
0: Well, they must have been
5: good
0: stacked.
5: Good for them.
0: Some of the tough guys.
5: Yeah.
0: I'm sure they would have. It raises the question, Matthew and Claire, do you think more people need to intervene these days in antisocial behavior? Maybe times when, you know, you see clips online with even women getting harassed on the tube or something, and people just stand around and do nothing. Do you think we need more intervention?
7: Well, what people do now is stand around and take their phones out and film things. That's the preposterous reality. I mean, that's so voyeuristic. But back to that picture, I actually thought that was John Barrowman being duct taped there by American Airlines staff after his free say onto social media about the fact he didn't have any pajamas on his business class flight.
0: That went viral, didn't it? Did you see that, Mark?
4: No.
0: John Barrowman
7: went
0: on X and started complaining how he was flying first class and didn't get his pajamas. and it was an awful service, not getting his pajamas when other people had. He was just absolutely rinsed in the replies, saying, read the room, John.
7: Yeah, yeah.
0: Matthew, any thoughts?
6: I'm not typically a stander arounder if I see people being bullied in public, but now that I'm a dad, as I have been for nearly 4 years now, I do sort of think twice about it, because you want to help, but you also think about wanting to get back to your children at the end, and it's a very dangerous situation when people intervene. It's really difficult. As for people misbehaving on flights, I really do believe that is despicable behavior, because everyone is so vulnerable on a flight. A lot of people find flying frightening, although that's not a rational thing to do. And so when someone behaves violently and abusively on an aeroplane, it's just taking such liberties. So people who have restrained someone and prevent them from potentially causing a mid-air mass casualty event, congratulations to them.
0: What's the worst thing, very quickly, pop quiz for all of you, the worst thing you've done yourself or seen on a plane, Matthew?
6: I don't think I've done anything wrong. I've been to 84 countries. I've tried to see a bit of the world. Not many recently, as a parent and being a bit more aware of my carbon footprint. But I've been on a lot of flights. I've never seen violent behaviour on a flight. I did almost pass out on a flight from Fiji because I've been playing tennis in extreme heat, and I had to be laid down at the back of the aeroplane. And that was probably inconvenient to the air stewards and stewardesses. But I've never misbehaved.
0: Okay, Claire, same question to you.
7: There was a guy in front of me that I just took an instant dislike to, and when he put his seat back, I kind of pushed it back. And I don't like crying children or ill-behaved children in flights, because I have reprimanded both them and their parents before.
6: Actually, Ben, can I come back? There was a flight back from Sardinia. I was on a flight back from Sardinia, and there was a very chunky West Ham fan. By chunky, I mean muscly. And we did have a bit of elbow tennis, trying to make sure that one of us asserted our macho-ness on the ownership of the armrest. Yeah. But we ended up being friends.
0: Yeah, I do hate when people put their chair back, but it's there for a reason, the button. Let's just deal with it. Hillary?
5: Yeah, it's their right. I will say I've been a road warrior, travelled all over the globe, probably to every major A city. I've never, thank goodness, experienced any violence like that. But I would like to make a comment, a little bit of a tip for anybody who has crying babies on a plane, or I've given this tip to people who've had crying babies. If you rub a little bit of alcohol around in their gums, the baby like sucks it. No, but it's it's the ears popping that makes the babies cry, and then that way they're sucking and they're trying to taste the alcohol. It really is a good tip. That's what my mummy used to do when she used to fly us all over the world too.
0: All right,
4: what's your agency called? Ofcom?
0: Yeah. You said it, Mark.
7: RSPCA.
0: For clarity, I don't recommend doing that.
6: They are not animals.
0: Any
5: and my children don't even like alcohol, so
0: any stories?
4: So I was on an international flight once, and it was going to be overnight, and I'm sitting in the first row of economy, and I'm on the aisle, and there's a lady with a dog on the other side of economy.
7: Oh.
4: And so as soon as we take off, I go up and I get my bag, my backpack, and I put it down because I'm going to put my feet on it. She says, "You can't put your backpack there." And I said, "Well, why not?" She goes, "Because my dog's going to go over there and sniff and try to open your bag if you have any food." I said, "Well, then keep your animal on over that side."
0: Yeah.
4: And she goes, "You have to move your bag or I'm going to call the flight attendant." So I said, "Call the flight attendant." So the flight attendant came, heard what was going on, we were arguing. So the flight attendant says, "Why don't you bring your backpack up to business class and we'll give you a life back then?"
7: Brilliant.
4: And this was an hour into the flight, so I had like 8 hours to go, and I got into business class thanks to that lady and her dog.
5: Great, Mark.
0: That's amazing. That raises the point as well, before we move on quickly, I'm not going to spend too much more time on this, but why are there so many dogs allowed to travel now on US airlines domestically? You fly from anywhere, Washington to Dallas, there's dogs, little yappy dogs people carrying.
5: No, it's those comfort dogs.
0: Why is that allowed? Yeah, right. I didn't think that was allowed.
5: It used to be, it wasn't historically, but it's comfort dogs.
0: Worst thing I ever did on a flight, I was 18, I was flying to Amsterdam, and I had too much fizz, and I ended up throwing up. But I was a young boy, and it hit my head. It went to my head. Anyway,
5: is that
0: thank
5: what
0: you,
5: happened? Now
0: thank you
5: know.
0: To EasyJet for looking after me. Okay, let's move on. In other news, a row has erupted over how the September 11th attacks are being taught in American schools as the country prepares to mark 25 years since 9/11. Can you believe it's 25 years next year? Everybody, me included, remembers where they were on that day 25 years ago, just about, on 9/11. I had just finished my first day of high school in the UK. I must have been 11 years old. I came back and watched it all unfold on my TV. A New York Post investigation claims some teaching materials devote greater attention to Islamophobia and the aftermath of the attacks than the nearly 3,000 people killed on the day, many more in the future afterwards, and the ideology of the Al-Qaeda terrorists responsible. Only Arizona and Florida legally require the attacks to be taught in public schools, while Republican Congressman Andrew Garbarino is pushing for a 9/11 curriculum to be taught across all 50 states. I think that's a great idea. However, the University of Pennsylvania says one curriculum singled out by critics was specifically designed to examine what happened after 9/11 and is intended to supplement rather than replace teaching about the attacks themselves. Mark, your take on this? I think everything changed after 9/11. I just about remember what life was like before. Afterwards, we had such an effect on civil liberties,
5: yes,
0: government surveillance, government data harvesting, security at airports, the war on terror, Iraq. Why did they go to Iraq after 9/11? Had nothing to do with it. Afghanistan. Yes, there were Islamist terror attacks before 9/11. The World Trade Center itself was bombed. But everything changed. The world changed, Mark, after 9/11. I think children should be learning about it in American schools.
4: I remember that day clearly. I was a reporter in Michigan, and I worked 22 hours covering the aftermath and the reaction and military families and all that. And not just the defense of the country changed, but the psyche, I think, of the United States country came. Of course, as we know, it's the only time Article 5 for NATO was invoked.
9: Yeah.
4: And so you just felt this sense of the other shoe was going to drop. You knew the U.S. was going to do something. And I remember the uncertainty, the terror of the day in Michigan, right? So I'm not anywhere near the site, but I just remembered reporting with this sense of foreboding about what had happened. Now, in the years since, I interviewed three of the 9/11 commissioners on the 9/11 commission, and resoundingly, of course, the finding from that was the failure of imagination by the government to imagine something like this, to see the clues, to see what was coming. And absolutely, it is a lesson not just for then, not just for now, but for all time about what countries must do to protect themselves and to be vigilant at all times, and the investment we must make in the defense of the homeland.
0: Do you think that includes teaching kids in schools, making it mandatory as part of the curriculum?
4: I assumed it was part of history books already.
0: Yeah. Because I went to New York on Friday. That's why I was in New York, not just drinking, but I was filming a 9/11 piece to be played next week on GB News. And I realized, look, I'm young, I'm 37, but I realized so many people who are now in their 20s, early 30s, who don't know anything about 9/11, really. It wasn't in their psyche. Especially those in their 20s, because they weren't alive, Hillary.
5: Right. Well, I'll tell you something that brings, you know, GB News brings our UK and US audience together, and not many people seem to know this over here, but actually the Queen at the time, she actually not only had the Coldstream Guard play the Star Spangled Banner, which they never had before outside Buckingham Palace, she then at the memorial service at St. Paul's Cathedral, that was when she said, grief is the price we pay for love, and she went to that service. But I think it was very touching. If you look at old footage, you can see sort of tourists weeping watching this Star Spangled Banner being played.
0: Wow.
5: I will say there's something also I've never heard any media talk about. Just, it might sound minor, but I found it very moving at the time. I was working in a big business office in Northern Virginia. We could actually see the smoke from the Pentagon. And at the time, this is one thing I always say to young people today, all of us that went through that, we didn't know at the time. We now know it was sort of a finite, dreadful event, but finite. We didn't know at that time, was this a Russian invasion, a Chinese invasion? We didn't know what it was, like the ending of the US, it could have been. I'll never forget, I had to get from Virginia back home to Maryland. I was heavily pregnant with my last child, but I remember this. Usually people on the Beltway, maybe it's not the same in England, but here they're cutting people off, there's accidents, and the driving is rather chaotic. I'll never forget this, it was shocking. I thought, oh no, it's gonna be mayhem, everyone's gonna be panicking, trying to get back to their homes. Shockingly, everybody was driving at 55, 60 miles an hour. People were letting other people in. The public really came together on the roads. And that's what I remember, being so absolutely pulled back and shocked at how wonderful everyone was.
0: Is it true, Mark, that you hear that the days following 9/11, America really has never been so united, Americans just being so close to one another?
4: In my lifetime, I don't know about right after Pearl Harbor and all that, I would imagine the U.S. was incredibly united, and, you know, victory in Europe Day and all that. But certainly in my lifetime, it was incredible to see. Mm-hmm. And I would really hope that the country could find that unity again without a terrorist attack.
0: But also, I guess on the flip side, there were reports that just the everybody was on high tension. You saw an Arab person, or you saw somebody who maybe wasn't quite the right color, and you thought terrorists, or they've got a backpack.
4: So that did happen, and George W. Bush stood up, and he went to a mosque at the time. He spoke out for
0: Muslims.
4: Thank you for accommodation and I'm forgetting the word here, grace and compassion and getting along with your fellow citizen. And he spoke up when that happened.
0: That was good. I wasn't aware of that. Claire, your thoughts. Where were you on 9/11? What do you remember?
7: I was with my child getting one of her first haircuts, actually, before she had started nursery. But it was just unbelievable. I just could not believe the scenes that everyone saw. But the issue that I have with this, and I hope it doesn't happen, is that of revisionism. And I hope that these history books are actually true, honest, and give the full story of actually what happened to the only terror attack in modern times that's actually managed to impregnate and get through the structure fiber of the US.
0: Yeah, Matthew?
6: I was in Thailand traveling on my own. I was in Koh Phan Yan watching a disaster movie over dinner, and then suddenly the Twin Towers were falling before my eyes, and it wasn't a disaster movie, it was real life. It was pretty terrifying, actually. I remember trying to call up London to tell my parents to get out of London, and there I was in far away from home, Southeast Asia, not knowing who the enemy was at that point. I think two quick things. The legacies, as you say, very important about what has happened after 9/11. The United States started lashing out. President Biden, after October the 7th, the horrors of the attacks of October the 7th, warned Israel or advised Israel not to lash out in similar ways to that which America did. And of course, Israel didn't listen. And you also spoke earlier, I thought very importantly, about this ongoing health risk that people in the area, rescuers and so forth, unbelievably brave people,
0: yes,
6: getting cancers and so forth as a consequence of being near the site on the day. That is just a terrible, yeah, terrible legacy.
0: Yeah, there was a report today from the CDC and others suggesting 6,000 or 7,000 people have directly died in addition to on the day on 9/11, nearly 3,000, because of cancers, illnesses and so on. So they think the total from 9/11, when it's all said and done, could be nearer 10K, which is extraordinary. Guys, thank you so much for today. Appreciate it. Mark, what are you up to tomorrow, really quickly?
4: I've got so many work projects. We've got a big media training, public speaking boot camp next weekend. That's what I'm working on.
0: Hillary, golf?
5: Yes, golf.
0: No golf, all right. Matthew?
6: 35 of us getting together for a big family meal.
0: Oh, that sounds great. I'm very jealous. Claire, what are you up to?
7: Work, maths and cooking and research.
0: Very good. Please cook me a Sunday roast. I miss them so much. I haven't had one in ages.
7: I'll try to get one here in DC.
0: I know, I will. There's an English pub here in DC, and I went there to get a roast, and it was just so disappointing. Thank you for the effort, guys, but it was so disappointing. Anyway, thank you for the panel tonight. I appreciate it. Thank you for staying up late. And the viewers and listeners, I appreciate you. I love you. Have a great Sunday. Have a roast for me, and let me know how it was. Even if it's a Toby Carvery, enjoy yourself, and I'll see you tomorrow night from midnight in the UK. Good night. Wow, sweet dreams.

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1: Hello there, good morning. Welcome to your latest GB News weather from the Met Office. Today we have a bit of a showery start in places, but it should brighten up, particularly across England and Wales, with plenty of warm, sunny spells. Rain across central, northern parts of England, Scotland as well this morning, some of it heavy at times, but it should move out into the North Sea over the coming hours. So much of Scotland, Northern Ireland will generally stay cloudy through the day with some showery outbreaks of rain. Plenty of blue skies across central, southern parts of England. We move into the afternoon and feeling very warm, highs of 27 to 28 Celsius in the sunshine. Bit of a breeze across Northern Ireland and Scotland here, temperatures pegged back around 20 or 21 degrees. This evening time we'll see showery outbreaks of rain across Scotland just slowly pushing its way eastwards, temperatures around 17 or 18 Celsius. Breezy, particularly around the coast and over the hills as the low pressure system starts to edge in. Northern Ireland also seeing some showery outbreaks of rain, some of this reaching southern Scotland, northern England later on in the evening, and a few splashes possible across northwest Wales as well, but plenty of sunshine to end the day across southeast England in particular. These bands of showery rain will then push their way southeastwards as we move through into the night, though generally starting to become more showery in nature with very little reaching southeast England, and then behind it a mixture of clear spells and scattered showers. A lot of cloud around means temperatures again in double figures for everyone, holding up between 12 and 16 Celsius. But it does mean a rather cloudy start to Monday morning. Some showery outbreaks of rain across central southern areas this soon, lifting and breaking to allow some sunny spells as we move through the day. But then further bands of rain moving into Northern Ireland and Scotland as we move through into the afternoon. This accompanied by some strong and gusty winds, gales developing across northwest Scotland. Temperatures here 17 to 18 and 25 towards southeast England.
0: Today, clouds overhead, total zen within. 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
17: Good evening, it's 9 o'clock. I'm Alex Armstrong. Tonight.
18: Everyone on the road.
17: Yes, that's right. Dover was ground to a halt by hundreds of masked men who want to stop the boats and.
19: Trying to find any dirt they can, and there was so much dirt on the other parties that I don't care.
17: Yes, well, I went to Reform Party conference yesterday. I have got thoughts of their members, not politicians, of real people at such a critical time for their party. Plus, British aid cash could be going to Hamas. Is a British charity, or many perhaps, being used to fund terrorists? Also. Is this the new White House video of a fake video game to catch migrants too offensive for people? And...
20: I love AI. Do you use AI?
21: Absolutely.
20: Do you use ChatGPT? Do you love ChatGPT?
17: Do you use AI, ChatGPT? Artificial intelligence agents conspired. They conspired to escape their watertight cage. This is actually mind-blowing stuff. Experts are now terrified that the technology could take over the entire world. It is very worrying for them. And a massive exclusive, a GB News exclusive, of course, Miriam Cates has sat down with Jordan Bardella, a man who might be the next French president.

0: And joining me tonight, Labour writer and commentator Paul Richards is here, political commentator Emily Hewitson, and journalist and broadcaster Linda Jubilee. And it's not Saturday night without a little bit of boogieing, is it? No. No, just don't. I mean, I don't want to see that stuff. I don't want to see it. Just don't put it out into the world. I've got a hangover as it is. I don't need to go dizzy watching that stuff. Anyway, a massive 2 hours coming up. But first, we're going to get all of your headline news with Aaron Armstrong.
1: Thanks, Alex. Good evening to you. 2 minutes past nine, the GB News headlines. Two of President Trump's closest aides are holding talks with Vladimir Putin in a renewed effort to bring an end to the war in Ukraine. Steve Witkoff and Jared Kushner were greeted by the Russian president at the Kremlin, who told them the current situation is not so easy. Well, the US envoys thanked Mr. Putin for agreeing along with Ukraine to halt strikes on each other's capitals for 3 days during the talks. Now, they're expected to have a meeting with Volodymyr Zelensky in Kyiv on Sunday. Witkoff and Trump's son-in-law have visited Russia multiple times, but this will be their first visit to Ukraine. The government's condemned the major disruption at the port of Dover caused by a group of masked protesters. Traffic in and out of the site was blocked by hundreds of black-clad anti-migrant demonstrators wearing balaclavas,

0: who were heard chanting "Stop the boats." It created a 4-mile-long tailback on the A20 and big delays for travellers. The Dover MP Mike Tapp says local residents find the group extremely intimidating, and questions need to be asked about why it appeared the police didn't previously know about it. Nigel Farage says he expects to face more investigations into Reform UK's finances. His comments come after their party conference was overshadowed by a row about political donations. Mr. Farage once again insisted Reform has not broken any laws after undercover filming showed senior party figures discussing how to disguise donations from foreign sources. The pair have since been suspended. He told GB News the media, political opponents and the establishment are responsible for the additional scrutiny.
1: This is a deliberate attempt since May the 8th, when everybody woke up and saw that Reform wasn't a flash in the pan. It wasn't going away. There has been a heavy, coordinated attempt by political parties, media outlets, to try and sully the name of Reform. And I suspect it won't go away. Now look, if we do wrong, we will hold our hands up and not run or hide from it.
0: The US has struck 3 Iranian oil tankers in retaliation for attacks on its Navy warships in the region. The American military says it permanently disabled 2 vessels in and around the Strait of Hormuz and completely destroyed a 3rd in the Gulf of Oman, which it says were part of Iran's shadow fleet that funds the IRGC and its regional proxies. Separately, it's understood the Pentagon has forced dozens of senior US military officers to take lie detection tests after they were suspected of leaking classified information about munitions shortages. Donald Trump has repeatedly insisted the US has massive amounts of armaments. Finally, the King and Queen enjoyed a warm reception when they watched the Highland Games in Royal Deeside. Charles and Camilla were greeted by thousands of spectators at the annual Braemar gathering before travelling to Balmoral to meet Andy Burnham. The event, which draws spectators from around the world, is held on the first Saturday of September every year and coincides with the monarch's annual summer holiday at his home in Scotland. You're up to date for the moment. More coming up for you later. Now, back to Alex.
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3: So I went to a Reform Party conference this weekend, not to speak to politicians, but to speak to real members, real people.
4: What is the Reform conference today?
5: Just to listen to the plans, what's going to happen when Reform get into government.
4: And what did you think of the plans so far?
5: Very interesting. Zia Yusuf is very firm in what he says, and I like Zia. I like what he's offering.
6: It's my first conference. I didn't manage to come last year. I thought I'd take the day off work and see the sights.
7: I'm a trade unionist, so you know, you might be surprised that I'm here. Right, but the thing is, I'm very used to conferences. I love conferences, and this is one of the best conferences that I've been to in a very, very, very long time.
8: Was Conservative. After what they've done to the country in the last 14 years, I thought Nigel's probably the only hope we've got.
9: Everyone's very positive. Obviously, the party's going from strength to strength. I came to Reform Conference last year. This year, it's doubled the size. Even more going on. Everyone's loving it.
4: What did you make of all the people you've spoken to?
10: Great. Yeah, honest. Very honest people. They're not trying to mess anybody about. They just want to be honest. And that's what we want. That's what we've missed.
4: Now, look, as you all be aware, there's a bit of a media storm around Reform at the moment. This donation scandal that came out last night or the other night. Has that changed how you view Reform in any way?
10: Nah. We expect all this stuff from the media. We know it's going to come.
11: Like no other political party, we are subject to scrutiny that's unprecedented with any other political party. And whilst that the scrutiny is always fair, the amount of it seems unfair. It does affect how I think we as individuals have to face up to it. It makes our job harder, but we do it because we believe in change.
12: They are all piling in on Reform, trying to find any dirt they can, and there is so much dirt on the other parties, I don't care.
7: Nothing they say or do is going to stop me from believing in reform.
9: Still very positive. Obviously, there's an investigation ongoing. The two members who were involved in it have stepped down whilst the investigation is ongoing. Everyone's just cracking on and having a good conference.
3: So, despite this donation scandal hanging over Reform UK, members do remain very upbeat and confident in their party, as you can see. And over the last couple of days, Reform has also been announcing a flurry of policies. Declaring a national emergency is one of them. That's if they're in government, forcing Parliament to sit 24 hours a day if needed, sacking civil servants who miss their targets, and packing the Lords with their own members if they try and obstruct the government. Nigel Farage also signed a memorandum on illegal migration with National Rally's Jordan Bardella, of course, while Robert Jenrick announced raising income tax thresholds to £15,000. Well, earlier this week, the Tories overtook Reform in a couple of polls that came out. But can Reform find that magic again and lead in public opinion? Let's get the thoughts of my panel. Former Labour advisor Paul Richards is here, political commentator Emily Hewitson, and journalist and broadcaster Linda Jubilee. Welcome to the panel, everybody. Linda, I'll start with you, because I think that last point I'm making there is interesting, because when I went and filmed Reform last year, they were riding high, about 30 to 32% from what I can recall back doing the mathematics on my laptop earlier on. Now they're down roughly between 7 and 10 points, depending on where you're looking in the polls. They were first place, now they're second place. Do you think they can do anything to bring that magic back?
13: Well, that is questionable. Their conference last year was a lot smaller than this one. This one was much bigger. It was more professionally laid out. It was better produced. But actually, if we live in an era of vibe, I would say that the vibe this year at the conference was distinctly low-key. And I think that you can tell from Nigel Farage's demeanour that he's been hit very hard by all these investigations, in particular the Channel 4 investigation that went to air the night the conference started. And, you know, it's no good. With some of their responses have been extremely muddled. For example, I listened to Nadine Dorris respond to the Channel 4 presenter, and frankly, she looked incredibly wobbly and nervous. The thing is, this is quite a complicated response that's needed to this, and clearly they need to be properly schooled, properly rehearsed in exactly how they respond to these accusations. And she really wasn't the person I would have put in to the front line of a media interview that night. But I think you can also tell from Nigel Farage's demeanour that he kind of lacks the energy that he had last year.
3: Yeah.
13: And a lot of people are asking questions about, you know, will he be head of Reform? Should Reform get anywhere in the general election?
3: Well, this is it, Emily, right? And as I said, you've seen the interviews there I did with all those members. The vast majority of them said, I don't care. I don't care. Nothing's going to change my mind about this. However, that hasn't necessarily been the same for the public's opinion on this.
14: Exactly. Of course, members are rightly miffed off in many ways that Channel 4 decided to drop this bombshell investigation on day one of the conference, because it has completely overshadowed some good policy announcements. For example, I thought Robert Jenrick on raising the personal allowance. I thought that's a great idea.
3: Yeah.
14: But unfortunately, everyone is talking about, one, the protesters, and number two, the Channel 4 scoop. So that is a shame in many ways. But this conference, to me, has confirmed something that I've been feeling for a long while, and that is that I think that there is going to be a leadership contest between Zia Youssef and Robert Jenrick.
3: I think so.
14: They're the two big dogs here. And I don't really think Nigel has the appetite to be Prime Minister. I think he very much likes leading a political movement, but actually having the job of being Prime Minister comes with so many difficulties that I don't think he would enjoy. And I think Zia Youssef, for example, with the type of comms that he's doing, is trying to position himself in...
3: Very interesting. I mean, look, seeing Nigel on that stage and seeing him deliver those speeches, he did... I think you're right to say when in subsequent interviews he's done, I know he's done an interview with a great podcaster who was at the comments called Bruce, and he recounts how on the morning that broke, he woke up and thought, oh my goodness, not another one. So he was clearly quite disrupted by it all, but he did still go and give that speech. It was very high energy. And the policies are exactly what reformers want to hear. Sacking civil servants who won't get on with the job. Pack the House of Lords if they don't they don't get on with helping us govern. Or if not, we'll have a referendum and shut the whole thing down. These are bread and butter reform policies.
13: And I'm sure he held his own in the conference hall. I'm absolutely certain he did. He's with the party faithful. They're right behind him. The fact of the matter is he has to amplify his story to a much wider audience to gain electoral success.
3: And Paul, look, your party is now in the most recent polls, averaging ahead of Reform UK. Seeing all these policy announcements today, because I know you're a political geek like me, you'll be watching this sort of stuff.
13: Yes,
3: you'll be paying close attention to it. Do you think that this is the 15 grand income tax threshold raise, something Andy Burnham actually did speak about on the doorstep, didn't he? He said it came up time and time again, tax is too high. Are they trying to take the battle back to Labour now? Are they trying to turn the tide back towards you?
15: They are, but this conference may well be their last conference before a general election, and they set themselves a very simple task, which was to say, look, we are a putative government. We are a government in waiting. We are a credible force that could be government in under a year's time. I think they failed that test.
3: Why do you think that?
15: Well, because of the Channel 4 scandal, I think banning journalists was a bad look, and I think beating up protesters on camera, you know, committing assault on camera of people protesting in the hall is a bad look.
3: Well, I was just on a couple of those things. Well, one of those journalists, by the way, refuses to come on to talk to me on GB News. He goes on to speak to other presenters, but will refuse to talk to me. So I think that one of those, I won't name who they are, but I think if they were a bit rich talking about freedom of speech when they refuse to talk to other people who they just simply disagree with.
15: But one of them was Michael Crick, who's one of the most established journalists of this country in the last 40 years.
3: I won't say any names, let's put it that way.
15: However, you can't defend the assault, though, because that's on camera. We have seen a man with a crutch hitting somebody on the head.
3: And it's despicable.
15: That is not the stuff of the party of government, is it?
3: It's not them. Nigel Farage didn't do it. It's the men.
15: I'm sure the look, isn't it?
3: Will investigate.
15: I hope so, and charge that person with assault, because that was plainly an assault.
3: I will say the protesters shouldn't do stuff like that.
15: Well, but it's a heckle. And I've been to 35 Labour Party conferences. Leaders get heckled. It's how you handle it and how you have proper stewards with training who then deal with it is the issue.
13: But I don't think it's just the Channel 4 documentary, is it? I mean, the fact of the matter is that the Sunday Times, you know, investigation, it has left its imprint, if you like, on Farage. And the Sky doorstepping at the airport. All those things were very, very unexpected to him. And the fact of the matter is, I'm old school. I come from Fleet Street when Fleet Street was in Fleet Street. I think nothing of doorstepping someone for weeks on end, frankly. So I was quite surprised at his response. But this must be one of the first times he's faced that kind of confrontation. And frankly, he doesn't like it. No one likes it.
14: But do you think that the media give every party a fair game? Because they do have questions. This is where I slightly have concerns. It does seem to be very reform focused. If you look at, for example, Louise Hague, who's been promoted, I think that doesn't have the same level of scrutiny. I don't think that has the same level of scrutiny. Well, I think it's more of a right.
15: Or the expenses scandal. People went to jail. You know, I think that was a journalist-led inquiry.
14: Would do a documentary on Labour?
15: Yeah, they have done. They have done.
3: This is the feeling amongst the members, and that was again. You kind of hit the point on the head there, Emily, because those members do feel like this is a stitch up. They feel like this is an establishment stitch up. That is one of the things.
15: That's what Labour used to say in the '80s. Yeah. Oh, it's all Murdoch. They're all out to get us. Yeah. It's Fleet Street. You know, but you can't do that. You have to have policies that are robust enough to survive that, and a level of probity and due diligence that stops that from working.
13: And also, that's what I'm saying. That actually, this documentary. Broadcast by Channel 4 has actually hardened the view of people inside the conference hall of the party faithful. It's just made them think, the world is against us. That's what the party faithful.
15: And it is, dare I say it, not, a little. Sorry, go on, Linda. Go on.
13: It is not, for example, a very important component part of that conference was the business community.
15: Yeah, yeah.
13: And it raised a question mark with them. Mm. They started thinking, what is this all about, because what business wants above everything else is consistency.
3: Well, one thing I will say is that, you know, for emerging parties, it's very hard for them to raise money inside politics. The rules get tighter and tighter and tighter. And we have seen the government move, actually, while Reform is raising cash through crypto to try and ban these sorts of things, ban like a big donor coming into the UK. So we know that they are specifically targeting Reform on donations. Is it the case, Paul, that as a country and as the laws of this country just are so wound into the main established parties that actually every emerging party would struggle with?
15: I don't think so, because you're talking about billionaires like Elon Musk wanting to interfere in our democracy and donate large amounts of money, not to Reform as it happens, but probably to Restore. Yeah, and I don't want that kind of influence in our politics from whichever cause or, you know, to whichever party.
3: Do you think the money makes a difference?
15: Yeah.
3: Do you think so?
15: Well, especially with social media.
13: Campaigning,
15: Do you think it can buy votes? Where does the Restore vote come from? If you look at the Restore vote in the Makerfield by-election, that was driven by the algorithm, driven by Musk's money. They didn't have a ground game.
13: And it was very significant in the Makerfield
15: by-election. A huge bump.
3: What do you think about that, Emily? Do you think that you can buy people's votes with cash?
14: I think it definitely helps, but the problem is that all money is influence, if you think about it. So, for example, you could say that trade unions are holding Labour to account. Yes. So you've got to have a fair game. Every single donation is given because they want their views influenced.
15: Yeah. So, I'm going to have to defend the trade union link, because that is individual members giving a small amount of money. Their conference votes on where it goes, and then it's all in the daylight, and we know where that comes from.
3: Okay,
15: it's not people giving billions from abroad, is it?
3: If the union itself is then represented by a governing body, which, you know, you'll have Mike Lynch's of the Well, for example, and then Avanti West Coast train drivers who might be affiliated to a Labour, a trade union donor, get a pay rise, people should raise their eyebrows at that, in my opinion.
15: If there was a clear causal link, but I mean, a lot of the unions, for example,
3: donating to the Labour Party to help them win elections.
15: But people think the unions are all the unions.
3: Get a pay rise.
15: But there's only 12 unions affiliated. I mean, the NUT, the teachers aren't affiliated, for example.
13: The key issue is transparency.
15: Yeah, exactly.
13: That's the key issue.
3: Yes, totally agree.
13: And the problem, can I just say one final thing, that the problem with this whole debacle, I think, is the secret filming. You know, a picture tells a thousand words. It's a cliche, but it's true. The optics of that do affect people. They don't like seeing that kind of thing. Maybe the party faithful are okay with it, but out there in the voting public, it is not a good look.
15: And look, we're not talking about the policies, we're talking about this.
3: We're going to wait and see how it plays out. I'll be interested to see how the polls are in the next few days indeed, but we'll see whether that's actually changed anything, won't we?
15: Yeah.
3: But in the meantime, great British giveaway for you here. As you know what it is by now, don't you? Four birth motorhome, $35,000 in tax-free cash. These lot here want to enter, but they can't, but you can. Here's all the details.
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17: 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UK only. Entrance must be 18 or over. Lines close at 4 p.m. on the 23rd of October. We may call the winner live after all entry routes have closed. 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Good luck.
3: 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Coming up.
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3: Welcome back, everybody. The White House has come under fire again for its latest stunt promoting its flagship policies. President Trump is no stranger to the unconventional, though, is he? That was the US government's catch-em-all deportation video from last year. Pokemon, of course, publicly spoke out against Trump and the White House's use of its theme tune over images of migrants in handcuffs without its permission. Well, the latest stunt is reimagining of a retro arcade game. Yes, that's a version of the game Snake there, which has been changed to Rio Run, featuring a digital version of Tom Homan. He's the US border czar. You might have seen him before, chasing migrants along the Rio Grande. Well, meanwhile, Tetris has been adapted to create Build the Wall, where players are encouraged to protect the border from the coming horde. So is this a harmless promotion, or is it cruel and offensive? And joining me now, going head-to-head on this, Green Party councillor Martin Abrams and comedian Leo Kirst. Good evening, gentlemen. Leo, I'll start with you. Has this offended you, these latest videos?
38: No, not at all. I don't think it's offended me. I mean, border control is legitimate law enforcement. I understand left-wing people think we shouldn't have any borders. You know, Britain and America should just allow anybody to swan in whenever they want. But we do need to enforce borders. And I think we're seeing at the moment in the West that needs to happen. And nobody would complain if there was a computer game about policing or some other aspect of some other essential aspect of government. So I've got no idea why people are upset set about a computer game about this.
3: So now I'll pass it over to you then. Do you think seeing this sort of stuff is offensive to people? Do you think it should be, is it cruel? Should it be banned? Should we turn our noses up at it?
0: Well, what this does, it turns the suffering and dehumanisation of migrants into entertainment. And, you know, I think the intention of this is from Trump's Homeland Security Department, you know, including, you know, effectively the new brown shirts that are now called ICE, is basically to distract from Trump's current appalling record. His popularity has collapsed. He is losing an illegal war in Iran, and basically increasing things like food and fuel prices exponentially. I think petrol, or as they call it in the States, gas is now over $5.50 a gallon, which is just unprecedented in recent times. So Trump is in serious trouble.
3: Weird gimmicks
0: like this are not going to get him out of that barrel. But I tell you this: if this was a game basically dehumanizing right wingers like Leo, he'd be the first to be crying about it. Let me tell you that.
3: Is that true, Leo? Would you cry if there was a game based on you?
38: Oh yeah, I mean, yeah. Who's ever seen straight white men being dehumanized or mocked? I mean, I only need to turn on the BBC to see that. I mean, that's an absolute nonsense. And we've seen the left, you know, gamify climate change. You've got games where, you know, you have to push a sort of environmental agenda. So it's fine to politicize computer games for left wing causes, but when it's about something, you know, that's absolutely essential, you know, the absolute maintaining the sovereignty and stability of a country, apparently that's bad. It's interesting that your man here has to bring up the price of petrol, which, as I understand, isn't affected by this computer game whatsoever, as some argument against it. I mean, why not bring up the price of fish as well?
3: Leo, because, you know, Martin was saying earlier on,
0: Martin, just bear with me, Martin, because I was just going to put this back to you, Leo,
3: because Martin's whole point with all these games and this sort of stuff is that it's creating a massive distraction from the real issues. Do you take that? Do you agree with that?
38: Hey, Trump's got some issues right now. He's got the midterms coming up, but this is separate to that. And Trump understands the modern media better than his opponents. He's a master of memes. He's the most memeable president, and you can see his own public relations, the White House. They put out incredible memes that chime with people. And this is where the left have really sort of missed a trick. They think the whole world still revolves around, you know, the Washington Post, the Guardian, the BBC. Nobody cares anymore. Nobody's listening to these establishment propaganda places that are just controlled by the blob, controlled by the far left. People are going on social media, and people are getting more information from memes, more accurate information from memes and from computer games and from things like that than they are from you know, the Washington Post. So Trump is a master of this, and I think, you know, the. Yeah, he's made some missteps. I'd say the Iran war, yeah, he went into that thinking it was going to be like Venezuela, and it's not like Venezuela, and I think it's going to get a lot worse before it gets better. So he has made some missteps. But to link this computer game to it is nonsense.
3: Martin, you know, this computer game, it's what, you know, you call perhaps savvy politics, right? Young people, this is aimed at kids on TikTok to bring them over and make something familiar to them that can make them laugh about things. Is it just that Donald Trump, and it's not him posting it, is it? It's his administration posting it, it's people working for him. Is it just that they're just a little bit more in touch, and that actually maybe you'll see the American left doing similar things in the near future, perhaps?
0: No, I mean, listen, there's like collective outrage between the Democrats and the Republicans in America at the moment over a Twitch streamer called Hassan Piker, who has got millions and millions and millions of followers and, you know, is incredibly popular amongst young voters who vote for the Democrats, and also now who previously voted Republican. So he is obviously reaching out to a lot of people. It's not just The Guardian, as Leo says. The left are using social media and engaging with young people incredibly well. I think actually, if you look at the base that Trump has got voting from at the moment, it's generally older, white, more working class voters, and he's going to struggle to keep them on board when the price of food, when the price of petrol goes up exponentially. And this isn't just isolated to the United States. Our food prices are going to go up because of the Iran war. Our petrol prices have already gone up because of the Iran war. So, the fact that, we've got to cope with this deranged president who is just completely unhinged and seems to like using social media and memes, whilst the serious issues in society, like cost of living, are actually going to have a huge impact. People are potentially going to starve to death because of food prices going up in the US.
3: Okay.
0: It is serious issues we need to focus on, not these
38: stupid
0: things.
38: Nobody's going to starve to death. Nobody's going to starve to death.
3: They're not going to starve to death. That's an asinine comment. All right, guys. Unfortunately, I've got to leave it. On that note, we will leave it there. Martin Abrams, Leo Kearse, thank you very much, gentlemen, for a good debate there on that Trump's latest stuff. Anyway, look, what do you think of it? gbnews.com/yoursay. Coming up at 10 p.m, we've got the full story of what went down in Dover today as hundreds of masked men took to the streets to demand an end to illegal migration. But next, the Charity Commission is going to investigate fears that money raised for Gaza relief by a British charity could end up funding Hamas. Who would have thought it, eh? This is Alex Armstrong tonight. See you in two.
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2: 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I tick that box.
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5: It's looking like a lot of dry weather will continue across the Mediterranean. A heat wave in Iberia through the weekend and early next week. Breezy for the Greek islands. Nothing unusual for the time of year. 36 Celsius there in Athens. A lot of fine weather through Italy, central parts of Europe as well. One or two showers for France, northern parts of Spain, but it's southern Spain, parts of Portugal, where temperatures are 5 to 10 degrees above average through the weekend and early next week.
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16: 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Vox Populi, Vox Dei.
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3: Well, the Charity Commission is going to investigate fears that money raised for Gaza relief by a British charity could end up, indeed, funding Hamas. Who would have thought it, eh? Well, the regulator is set to open a compliance case into Save One Life UK over concerns about how it controls cash distributed inside Gaza. Well, the London-based charity sponsors orphaned and vulnerable children around the world and has raised £2 million over the past 4 years, with much of its recent aid directed to Gaza. But images submitted to the regulator, or allegedly, should I say, show workers handing envelopes thought to contain cash directly to children, raising questions over where that money ultimately ends up. We're now joined by social extremism expert Fayaz Mughal. Fayaz, always a pleasure to have you on this show. So thank you for joining me tonight. Now, Fayaz, you know, those images, disturbing, obviously all allegations right now, no proof the Charity Commission is going to investigate. But it speaks to a broader concern, I think, many people feel when they donate to charities that are working overseas, particularly in very war-torn, stricken areas, that they don't know where this money ultimately ends up, and it can end up potentially in nefarious hands.
20: Unfortunately, that sadly is the case, and there's a lot of fear going around, particularly if people want to give to the Middle East and in particular Gaza. There is real concern about where money can end up, particularly if it is administered with smaller charities. Now, it's not to say smaller charities are in any way dodgy or out of turn, but the reality is that actually there are much larger charities, Save the Children and a whole range of others, which have really strong governance and distribution mechanisms. They've been working for decades doing this work. So my kind of question back is, if somebody wants to donate for what is happening to young children in Gaza in terms of food aid, donate to the larger charities which have a significant track history and track record. And so, yeah, there are concerns if you're going to give in that region as to who you're giving the money to.
3: And this is the thing, Fayaz, as well, because obviously the Gaza issue has raised so much money, millions and millions, hundreds of millions of pounds. And I'm not just talking about here in Britain, I'm talking worldwide, that actually all this money finally getting to the people that might need it is quite questionable, isn't it? Questionable for so many reasons as to whether or not the aid is getting there itself because of the war, whether or not the people that's being given to are funding them for weapons, other things, whether the contractors are fulfilling their obligations, because it's a very difficult thing to track. So going to those big organisations is always ideal, but even then, it's very hard. We have seen other allegations aimed at some of those bigger organisations that were supposedly at least distributing aid, which was ended up being controlled by Hamas. Is there any really, to balance this out a little bit, is there any really a true way that you can guarantee your money is not going to be given to a nefarious organisation?
20: Well, the only way is basically if there is the money is used to buy goods and get those goods delivered directly to refugee camps. Mm. You need to have oversighters who oversight that delivery. There needs to be people who make sure there's no cash handed over to anybody, that all of the material required, whether it's food aid, is bought as food aid and nothing else. And absolutely, look, we have to speak the obvious. Hamas is an extremist terrorist organization still based in Gaza and still in that environment. So no money, in my opinion, should be effectively changing hands in that environment because they're in that environment. Mm. But if people want material, food and items, that should be delivered directly and oversighted.
3: Yeah, I certainly agree with you. Look, Fayez, thank you so much for coming on this evening to talk about this issue, because I don't think many people realise that this is where their generous charitable causes, they might end up funding people that they did not intend to. Fayez Moghal, thank you. Always a pleasure to have you. Thank you so much for joining me this evening. A quick word on from the panel here. Linda, disturbing when people hear this stuff. Most people, I remember when all the allegations came out about other charities years ago about how some of the workers were, assaulting victims. Terrible, terrible stuff. And it sent shockwaves.
0: And that was a big charity involved.
3: It was a big charity involved in that one.
0: So I think that Fayez is exactly right, though, that when you want to donate money, it is much more reliable to donate it to one of the big, well-known charities. But as we just said, there are problems there. Mm. But actually, when you start donating to some of the smaller charities, there is an enormous potential for things to go wrong.
3: Yeah.
0: And frankly, I don't think that the Charity Commission is good enough at investigating all those things. Mm. Twice I've worked in a proper professional capacity for two charities, and it is extraordinary to me how money goes adrift and doesn't end up where it should be ending up. Yeah. Now, he's, as I said, he's right, and he's right in another respect. The money needs to go to goods, to medical supplies, everything else. It needs to go into those products that need to go directly into the hands of the people who need it.
3: This is the thing, Paul, is that when you're operating it in countries that or regions or areas that are war-torn, corruption is rife. Mm. It's warlords essentially running a lot of these areas, and therefore even to deliver the aid, sometimes they will have to factor in, we have to work with these terrorist organisations to make sure that the kids aren't starving.
2: Well, up to a point, I would say. And I think the point about it being direct aid rather than money is well made. I mean, but it does remind me a little bit of the 70s where you go to a boozer in Kilburn or somewhere, there'd be a bucket going around for the children of political prisoners, in inverted commas, and the money was going straight to the IRA.
3: Yeah.
2: You can pull on people's heartstrings and say it's for the kiddies, and you don't quite know where it ends up. So, the Charity Commission needs to beef up its game, and people just need to think twice. If it's a charity you've never heard of, don't go there.
3: Yeah, Emily, do you think people understand how charity actually works in Britain? Because it all sounds very... We all want to do the right thing, don't we? Every now and then I'll stop by and I'll donate to a charity, but no one really looks into the charity.
21: Yeah, I think it's really interesting, actually, because on my way here, I got out at Euston Station and there's always a group of guys who are very polite and seem very well-meaning asking me for donations.
0: Chuggers.
21: Always saying that I look beautiful, I must say.
3: Oh, very good.
2: Do you know what? They say that to me as well, so...
3: But so you don't have a nice head of hair.
21: But it actually made me think that I have, on occasion, tossed them a £5 note, but I've never actually looked into, what the charities are, where that money is going. Yep. So I think it's very easy to see and think, I want to help out, a starving child in Gaza. Mm. But I think people will feel horrified that money could potentially be going into the wrong hands.
3: Absolutely. Look, we've got to leave it there. I've got to read out these responses here. A Charity Commission spokesman said this: last year, we opened a regulatory compliance case to probe concerns raised about Save One Life. Following an inspection of the charity's premises and review of the charity's policies, we did not find evidence to support the concerns raised. Since then, we have identified matters relating to due diligence and monitoring the end use of funds overseas, which require further examination. And as such, we have reopened our case and are re-engaging with the charity's trustees. A spokesman for Save One Life UK said this: we categorically reject any allegation that Save One Life has funded, supported, or worked with Hamas or any prescribed organisation. All funds raised by Save One Life are used solely for legitimate charitable purposes and in accordance with our governing document. Save One Life's board has implemented the guidance received from the Charity Commission, and the updated documentation has also been reviewed by the Commission. Save One Life remains fully committed to transparency and its charitable mission of providing vital humanitarian assistance to people in need in Gaza. Next, this should terrify you, and it really should. I know not everyone understands AI, but it should terrify you because artificial intelligence agents conspired without anyone knowing about it to try and escape this watertight cage they were kept in. Experts are actually quite terrified that if they've done that and managed to break out without anyone knowing about it, they could indeed take over some critical infrastructure around the world. Stay tuned for a very interesting discussion on that next.
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16: I've been in Westminster for a long time, but I know that though power may be here, its effect on people's lives is across the whole of the country. We may be where rules are made, but it's where they're implemented that matters. Join me, Jacob Rees-Mogg, for forthright and frank discussion on where Britain has come from, where it's going, and where it will end up. That's State of the Nation, Monday to Thursday, 8 to 9 o'clock. Vox Populi, Vox Dei.
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3: You've been warned through Terminator and many other sci-fi movies, haven't you? But now AI agents are conspiring to escape watertight cages without people even knowing about it. Joining me to discuss this is CEO of Pause AI, Maxime Fornes. Maxime, thank you so much for joining me this evening. Now look, artificial intelligence is not the sexiest topic. Most people don't like talking about it because they don't really understand it. But it's going to become one of the biggest issues in the world because it's a technology we can't fully control and is growing in intelligence beyond the smartest people on the planet.
31: Yeah, exactly. The main problem is that we have a recipe for building smarter and smarter artificial intelligence systems by basically imitating the way the human brain functions, but we don't really know how to control it. And the science to learn how to control it is not progressing very quickly. Mm. We think we may need 50 more years before we actually know how to properly control very...
3: And we do know as well, AI lies. It can lie, it can trick and hallucinate as well. But we saw some examples. I think Anthropic, one of the big AI tech companies, I think they did a study and one of their AI agents was, when faced with being switched off, was willing to go as far as blackmailing people just to keep itself on. Is it possible? I know some lords of the House of Lords, one or two of them, proposed the idea of a kill switch for AI. For the UK specifically, is that doable?
31: Well, yes, but first I want to say that it's not speculative anymore. The study you referred to was like in a test environment. They were checking what AIs would do in specific situations. Mm. But recently we've had actually AIs collaborating together and escaping in the wild and hacking companies, committing crimes, etc. So it's not just in test environments. It's happening in the wild already. And the kill switch bill, I think, is a very, very good first step. It's not going to be enough in itself, but that's the kind of system that we want to have in place. We want to have a way to turn off these systems by the press of a button if things start going wrong. And we're already very, very late for this. Mm.
3: The problem I've got, Maxime, is I've challenged ministers, government ministers, about just very, very basic stuff. I asked one of them several times, can you just explain to me, they were writing this online safety bill at the time, can you just explain to me how a VPN works? Because one of the quickest workarounds for this bill. Do you agree with me? My position on this is that our politicians just don't have a clue and do not understand technology well enough to be able to legislate to protect people's lives.
31: Yes, at the same time, you have to understand that politicians, of course, have to deal with a huge amount of different issues, so you cannot expect them to be experts in every domain. But at the same time, the problem with artificial intelligence is not very complicated to understand. You can summarize it in a few words. We're building more, like, smarter and smarter artificial intelligences that are soon going to be more competitive than humans at most tasks. And we don't know how to control them, so this is extremely dangerous and we should address the problem before it becomes catastrophic.
3: Well, Maxime, I want you to come back on my show again, hopefully very, very soon in the future. Thank you very much for coming on tonight. This is a very important story. More of you need to care about this because we will be talking about it a lot in the next few years. Next, it is the full story of the disorder in Dover. But before we get into that big story there, we're going to get a quick look at your weather.

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1: Hello there, welcome to your latest GB News weather forecast from the Met Office. We see increasing amounts of cloud as we move through tonight with some rain stretching across western areas, and with southerly winds it will be mild. At the moment, high pressure is just about holding on for the rest of today and into tomorrow, but an area of low pressure starting to move in over the next 24 hours, which will give increasingly wet and windy weather across the northwest of the UK. Tonight, increasing cloud from the west, outbreaks of rain for western areas. It could turn increasingly heavy across northwest Scotland during the early hours. Best of the dry weather further south and east you are, but with those southerly winds, temperatures holding up between 12 and 15 Celsius. So on Sunday morning, a wet start across Scotland, particularly in the northwest. The rain will be heavy at times, accompanied by some gusty winds, temperatures around 12 or 13 Celsius first thing, and cloud and rain stretching into southern parts of Scotland as well. A murky start across Northern Ireland, some drizzly outbreaks of rain, some rain across northern England into the Midlands and Wales as well. But much of central southern England should be dry with some morning sunshine and temperature lifting to around 17 or 18 degrees. The showery rain across central and northern parts of England should pull away quite quickly eastwards Sunday morning, allowing it to turn a little brighter here. Northern Ireland, Scotland generally remaining on the cloudy side with showery outbreaks of rain and brisk winds in the north. In the south though, in the best of the sunshine through into the afternoon, temperatures reaching around 27 or 28 degrees. Under the cloud and the rain, around 21 or 22. On Monday, a bit of a cloudy start to the day. Some showery outbreaks of rain pushing eastwards, turning increasingly wet and windy through the day across the northwest as we move through into the afternoon. Some gusty winds possible too, perhaps even gales along some western coasts of Scotland. And it remains unsettled through the week with temperatures falling nearer to average. See you soon.
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13: Good evening, it's 10 o'clock. I'm Alex Armstrong. Tonight... Dover was ground to a halt by hundreds of masked men who want to stop the boats and...
14: trying to find any dirt they can, and there was so much dirt on the other parties that I don't care.
13: Well, I went to Reform Party conference yesterday. I got the thoughts of their members at such a critical time for their party. Plus... is this new White House video game, or this fake video game, is it too offensive? It's all about catching migrants there. You might find it familiar with Snake, perhaps. And also on the show tonight, a massive exclusive. GB News' Miriam Cate sat down with Jordan Bardella, a man who might indeed be the next French president. And of course, I'm going to have all of tomorrow's newspaper front pages and breaking on the front page of the Daily Telegraph. Prime Minister, Israel sanctions are a threat to UK security. A massive row between the White House and Downing Street is also broken out tonight over those sanctions, with a close Trump ally accusing the government of Jew hate.

0: And joining me tonight, Labour writer and commentator Paul Richards, political commentator Emily Hewitson, and journalist and broadcaster Linda Jubilee. And look, it's not Saturday night without a little dancing, is it? It just gets worse every time you watch it, unfortunately. So let's have a little bit of a break from that and go and get your news with Aaron Armstrong.
1: Thank you very much, Alex. Good evening to you. It's 2 minutes past 10. Our top stories. Two of President Trump's closest aides are holding talks with Vladimir Putin in a renewed effort to bring an end to the war in Ukraine. Steve Witkoff and Jared Kushner were greeted by the Russian president at the Kremlin, who told them the current situation is not so easy. Now, the US envoys thanked Mr. Putin for agreeing with Ukraine to halt strikes on each other's capitals for the 3 days during the talks. They're expected to hold a meeting with Volodymyr Zelensky, the Ukrainian president, in Kyiv on Sunday. Now, Witkoff and Trump's son-in-law have visited Russia multiple times during the course of the war, but this will be their first visit to Ukraine. Mass demonstrators caused major disruption by blocking roads at the port of Dover earlier. Hundreds of men clad in black and wearing balaclavas were seen marching through the town, chanting "Stop the boats." They were followed by dozens of police officers. Our local councillors say they brought the town to a standstill and left stacks of people stuck in their cars or workplaces. The government has condemned the behaviour of the masked men and the travel disruption it caused. Nigel Farage says he expects to face further investigations into Reform UK's finances. It comes after their party conference over the weekend, but that was overshadowed by a row about political donations. Mr. Farage insisted Reform hasn't broken any laws, following a report by Channel 4 News that showed senior party officials discussing how to disguise donations from foreign sources. The pair have since been suspended. Jaguar Land Rover is set to cut thousands of jobs in an effort to save £1.7 billion over the next 2 years. The car manufacturer is opening a voluntary redundancy programme due to the impact of tariffs and falls in sales. It comes a year on from a cyber attack which brought production to a halt for more than a month.

0: JLR says the move is aimed at simplifying the organization and improving efficiency as it adapts to evolving global market conditions. The United States has struck three Iranian oil tankers in retaliation for attacks on its warships in the region. The American military says it permanently disabled two vessels in and around the Strait of Hormuz and completely destroyed a third in the Gulf of Oman. The US says they were part of Iran's shadow fleet that funds the Iran Revolutionary Guard Corps and its regional proxies. Now, separately, it is understood the Pentagon has forced dozens of senior US military officers to take lie detection tests after they were suspected of leaking classified information about munition shortages. Donald Trump, though, has repeatedly insisted the US has massive amounts of armaments. Finally, two more people have been successfully rescued in Nepal 10 days after the devastating flash floods. A 64-year-old woman was dug out of her collapsed home in the district of Nuwakot before being airlifted to Kathmandu for treatment. And a Chinese worker was rescued from inside a 225-metre-long tunnel at a hydropower plant. He was the third person so far to be pulled alive from various tunnels where authorities think 900 people might be stuck. Almost 1,400 people have been killed and more than 5,000 are missing. You're up to date with the headlines. And now it's back over to Alex.
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2: Anti-migrant protesters in balaclavas brought Dover to a standstill. Well, late last night, hundreds of men piled into rental vans and descended on Dover. This morning, the men then blocked the critical port, the entryway into Britain.
3: They all seem to have just converged here now.
2: Well, the message was clear. Illegal immigration must end now. And it does seem that the group have specifically targeted Dover, given that it's been the epicentre of the illegal migrant crisis, well, it feels like decades, doesn't it? With illegals coming over on both lorries and now, of course, mega dinghies. It was only yesterday that security sources told GB News of an uptick in the number of migrants hiding in lorries, with some even attacking unknown drivers. Well, the protest has received condemnation from the government and from Dover's Labour MP Mike Tapp, who is of course also a former immigration minister. He said this on X, and hopefully we can get a clip of that up for you in just a second. Dover park run cancelled, port access disrupted, the lives of residents made more difficult. I'm fed up with idiots coming into Dover to cause disruption. I bet if you asked any one of those protesters, they wouldn't know small boat crossings were down by 40%. Go home, enjoy your weekend, get a job, and I'm in contact with the police. Well, reform leader Nigel Farage had this to say to GB News' Christopher Hope.
4: Disgusting. And I, look, nobody feels more strongly about stopping the boats than me. Nobody has flown the flag to say this could be a disaster.
5: You were the first out there in the channel.
4: I was the first out there, but I've also, you know, in the last few months, it was me that exposed the Iranian regime putting terrorist operatives into Britain. No one wants this stopped more than me. But turning up in balaclavas is not the way to do it. Okay.
2: Well, the blockade caused a 4-mile-long queue of traffic along the A20, closing it in both directions. It's a little bit reminiscent, though, all of this, of what's been happening in Ceuta. And it's about public disorder here, isn't it? It's when the government fails to fulfil the basic duties that they are tasked with to keep British people and our borders safe. Inevitably, this is going to be the result of it, isn't it? People clearly are absolutely sick of waiting for actual action. or essentially being told, oh, look, illegal migration is down a little bit this year. People don't care that it's down a little bit. They don't care about these tiny statistic changes. They want this whole crisis stopped immediately and for the government to do everything it can. And I mean everything. However, all of that being said, that doesn't mean that this is the right course of action. I am not a hypocrite. I'm not going to sit here and condemn the far left and the left for shutting down motorways and flying themselves to the ground, flinging themselves everywhere, and praise these acts on the right in the same breath. You would rightfully say, Alex, you're a hypocrite. Look at what you said about those people in Whitechapel last year. The solution to this problem is political change. If you want it solved, that is the solution, not grinding our roads to a halt, stopping ambulances, stopping critical services from going ahead. I would be just as critical of the left. So tonight I'm asking, should we be worried about more members of the public feeling the need to take matters into their own hands? I've got my panel back in the room, former Labour advisor Paul Richards, political commentator Emily Hewitson, and journalist and broadcaster Linda Jubilee. Linda, as I said, I understand the sentiments. I understand the sentiments of people who feel the need to go and protest. This has been going on for a very long time. The lorry situation's been going on for a very long time.
5: Oh, I remember that starting.
2: Yeah, you remember. We were all under Cameron. That was, it was quite big under Cameron before Brexit, and then Brexit closed the border, essentially, put up the fence, which stopped.
5: And you're quite right. The lorry drivers often didn't know that the migrants were sometimes kind of holding onto the underneath of the trucks, or they've managed to get inside refrigerated lorries, whole manner of things.
2: So it stopped for a little while after Brexit, didn't it? And then the boats started coming. And so this has been going on for a long time. And meanwhile, in the most recent years, we're seeing migrant crimes being reported at rapid rates. So I can understand people are getting to this point where they're thinking the government are not deporting enough of these people. The deterrence is really not there. The boats are getting bigger, not smaller. Yes, the government are right to say that they are. The crossings are down, but that doesn't mean to say that the boats are getting bigger, therefore carrying more people as well.
5: Yeah, but there's no excuse for this kind of behaviour. Absolutely none.
2: Correct.
5: And I think that it's really frightening to see masked men running through the streets of this country. That's a terrifying experience. There was one, a couple of women who were on a weekend away out of London were just horrified when they knew they had to get off the train at Dover, and they were confronted by these men dressed in black with black masks on. It's appalling. Mm. I mean, the fact of the matter is that the worrying thing is, I think this may have been some kind of coordinated protest. Now, Kent Police say that they don't believe that is the case. But in fact, if they're all dressed in exactly the same way and they're all arriving at a certain place at a certain time, it has to be coordinated, doesn't it? And that's really worrying.
2: Yeah, I think it is coordinated. I think I understand there's a platform or something that's been set up to help coordinate these things. I will also say, and someone did point this out, and I'll put this to you, Emily, that they were protesting peacefully. There was, despite, and I don't agree with the method, I think you can protest and make, I think all those men could have protested in a different way rather than shutting the roads down. No one was arrested. They seemed to comply with the police when they were told to move on and get on the train. They've all wrapped up by midday. However, Emily, it is worrying. I don't agree with people covering their faces. I don't know, a lot of people will say to me, but Alex will get arrested. That's if you're doing something wrong. Yeah. And if you've got nothing to hide, then same as these people, I see them at protests all the time.
6: Exactly. I am unequivocally against all face coverings in public.
2: Yes, so am I.
6: I think that they are a genuine security risk. I think they're intimidating. I think it's completely unacceptable. However, and I don't like to, make direct comparisons, but there does seem to be a lot of talk about the intimidation of this protest. And I think about the Palestine protests in central London that shut down London week on week. I found them very intimidating.
5: I feel the same way about them.
6: Exactly. Yes, so it's just interesting that all the stories seem to be focused on intimidation in this particular case. But on the Palestine protest, people were focused more on what they're protesting about and the sentiment.
2: Yep.
6: So there needs to be some sort of consistency here. I do understand the frustration that these men feel. They feel like they've not been listened to, government upon government. However, this is obviously not the way to go about it. I don't believe in blocking roads. I think it's very dangerous in terms of, you know, getting ambulance routes. However, it just seems that there's a bit of inconsistency in the way in which it's reported compared to other protests.
2: Yeah, this is the usual sort of hypocrisy, and this is why I'm not going to sit here tonight and praise what they've done when I would say exactly the same. If this was the climate activists shutting down a motorway, I go, you're selfish, you've ruined someone's day. And unfortunately, that is going to be something this protest group is going to have to adjust to. Put this over to you, Paul. There is a little bit of double standards, isn't there? And I'm not, like I said, I'm not going to be that person, because it's what I accuse other people of all the time. But there is a little bit of double standards sometimes when people who are on the right have a protest, the left go, well, look at this, look at these thugs, they've come out, they've masked up. But when the left do it, it seems to be okay, and actually that's just activism.
7: Since the 1930s, and somebody will correct me, but I think it's the 1936 Public Order Act, you are not allowed to have political uniforms on display with these kinds of demos. And that is because Oswald Mosley's black shirts used to parade through, particularly the East End, provoking the Jewish community. At least the black shirts didn't cover their faces. At least they had the courage to show their faces in public. These guys are masked up in what is undoubtedly a uniform. How is that not a uniform?
2: Well, to be fair, when I think about another comparison of this, which is like what happened in Whitechapel after the UKIP protest was banned and there was masked Muslim men on the streets. That comparison wasn't made simply because they were Muslims, right?
7: I would have made it, okay, because I don't think anyone should be protesting wearing a mask in that way. When the anarchists do this on the demos, the so-called black bloc, dressed exactly the same, by the way, with the masks and the black, you know, again, I would condemn that. When they go and smash up Fortnum and Mason or whatever it might be, you know, that's equally wrong. It's interesting that there were no arrests. You know, why not? I mean, they've ruined Dover's day of
5: trade. Absolutely.
7: People not being able to go on their holidays, missing the ferries.
5: I think Kent police were remarkably slow to...
7: Astonishing, frankly. I mean, but also it encourages them. Are they going to come back next week and do it again?
2: Go on, Emily.
6: But I mean, what do you want them to do? Arrest every single one of these protesters? Because then that sets a precedent that every time that any group blocks roads, that every single one should be protested. That should be arrested. That's just not realistic.
5: If they want to go there, investigate what is happening, and if there are any misdemeanors...
6: But they clearly found that there wasn't.
7: Well, they should have done, because that's obviously a public order offence, isn't it?
2: To something, to an important part here, which is the reason why I want to have this discussion is that we're seeing anti-migrant protests actually becoming very common now across Europe. Of course, what's happened in Spain, we saw hundreds of thousands of people across Spain the other week protesting against this stuff. Are people, and then Ceuta, which is that enclave which was basically invaded by Moroccans and other migrants who still haven't completely gone home, by the way. Now the locals there have taken it into their own hands. They've just destroyed the shanty towns because they're going, government will not do the job that we pay them to do, which is to protect our borders. It's the social contract, isn't it? We give you taxes, you protect our borders, you protect our women and children, or we will. And I think that's the feeling, this is the sense that I'm getting when I'm seeing this seeing this protest today, is that the government has failed people, so they feel the need to do this. We weren't seeing this 10 years ago. There was nothing like this 10 years ago, as far as I can recall, Linda.
5: Yeah, I think that's true. I think the people's trust has been gradually and now very rapidly eroded, and that's what's really frightening. There's absolutely nothing to stop this happening on a very regular basis. And I think what I was reading this afternoon, it seemed to me like there was a kind of failure of intelligence from the police. If they're saying this was not a premeditated, coordinated attack, where was their intelligence on this?
6: I actually commend the police for how they dealt with this. I think, you know, it's very easy to just go here and cause further disruption. What they did is they just gathered them along, moved them along. They saw that, you know, it was a peaceful protest. Again, I don't agree with the means. I don't agree with blocking roads. But they could have made it a lot more of a big deal. And they actually kept the peace.
5: Intimidated the public.
6: That's not an arrestable offence.
2: I wonder on Emily's point,
5: Paul. I think if you investigated the law...
6: I don't agree with it.
5: Just because you don't agree with it doesn't make it lawful. And some of these women who say, actually, we're a skillful lawyer. If someone feels intimidated by a guy dressed in black whose face is covered by a black mask, I think they...
6: Every single one of those to be arrested?
5: No, of course that's not what I said. I said that if the two women whose account I read, for example, were too scared to get off the train because they felt too intimidated, and in the end they did get off the train, you think you are getting very close to an arrestable offence.
2: All right, well, Paul, let me put this to you on on a slight tangent on this, because this public disorder stuff we're starting to see, we're seeing protests about everything now, right? I think there's a feeling, particularly in Europe, and people looking in on us from outside of Europe, that actually our governments have lost control. They are focused on all the wrong things. They don't want to end these illegal migrant crises. They're not doing enough to do it. Mike Tapp's defense, of course, was that, you know, broke crossings are down 40%, and you can celebrate those numbers. That's absolutely fine. You're entitled to do that in government. However, people will go, I don't care whether it's down 40%. I want it to be zero, and I don't care what needs to happen. Deploy the Royal Navy. Stop this from happening. And I think, do you think governments have gone far enough and worked quick enough to do this?
7: No, I don't. And there is a general collapse of deference, trust in authority, a belief in the system all over the Western world. And of course, the populist forces, whether left or right, feed off that and then generate support through it. I challenge your point though, Alex. I don't think there's any more or less protest now than there was, let's say, in the 60s, where people were on the streets demonstrating the Vietnam War, the environmental, or the 70s, the feminist process and the gay rights.
5: Poll tax.
7: You know, and poll tax in the 80s. And, you know, the police have been breaking heads of protesters since the Chartists and even before that. So it's not new. We've had riots in this country. We've had demos in this country and protests all of our time as a country. I think the repertoires are different, and maybe the targets are different, and the issues are different, but there's always been demos, there's always been protests. And by the way, that's a good thing, isn't it?
2: Sure.
7: It's a sign of good democracy.
2: Well, we're about to hear from the government ourselves. You might agree with you, actually, Paul. They told GB News this: the right to peaceful protest is fundamental to our democracy, but we condemn the behaviour in Dover and the travel disruption it has caused. We appreciate the frustration of those who have been impacted today and thank policing partners and travel providers who continue to ensure the safety of passengers and the wider community. I think the British police have done it. Actually, I agree with them. They've done a very, very good job here. I don't think if they were very heavy-handed with this, it would have only sparked more problems. So thank you to the police for handling this correctly, I think. Time now for a Great British giveaway. 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
9: 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UK only. Entrance must be 18 or over. Lines close at 4 p.m. on the 23rd of October. We may call the winner live after all entry routes have closed. Please check the closing time if listening or watching on demand. Good luck.
2: Well, this is a coup for GB News. Prospective French Prime Minister Jordan Bardella has spoken to us, particularly to superstar Miriam Gates, and revealed he would use all means necessary to stop boat crossings if his National Rally Party wins the next election. He's also chatted about things like Islamism and the rise of the right across Europe. We'll be playing some clips on that next.
10: I've been in Westminster for a long time, but I know that though power may be here, its effect on people's lives is across the whole of the country. We may be where rules are made, but it's where they're implemented that matters. Join me, Jacob Rees-Mogg, for forthright and frank discussion on where Britain has come from, where it's going, and where it will end up. That's State of the Nation, Monday to Thursday, 8 to 9 o'clock. Vox Populi, Vox Dei.
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2: Welcome back, everybody. Well, GB News is Miriam Cates, and indeed with a lot of help from our good friend Charlie Peters as well, got an exclusive interview with prospective French Prime Minister Jordan Bardella, in which he revealed he would use all means necessary to stop the boat crossings if his party, the National Rally, wins the next election. Well, he spoke also of the growing threat of Islamism in Europe.
35: Pas l'idéologie islamiste et beaucoup de Français de confession musulmane.
36: First, I don't confuse Islamic ideology and many French people of Muslim faith who respect our values, who respect our laws, and who are very concerned to see Islamist ideology grow in some of our neighbourhoods. Seeks to conquer them and to impose on us all of their rules, not just of a religion, but of an ideology which declared war on France with Islamist terror for what, more than 10 years now. So we will close radical mosques and all associations that promote radicalism and will ensure secularism is respected.
2: Yes, Mr. Bardella also commented on the rise of parties whose positioned themselves as the anti-establishment lot, basically what I'm trying to say, in Europe.
36: The methods that are applied to us in France are applied to many patriotic parties everywhere in Europe. But I think the will of the people will be stronger than these base attempts that would seek to prevent the French people from choosing for themselves an alternative. We're the defenders of democracy and of the majority opinion, and perhaps that's what the system doesn't like.
2: It's very familiar, isn't it, hearing that stuff from Jordan Bardella, because we hear it from politicians here in the UK, Nigel Farage being one of them, of course. Even Kemi Badenoch talking about this. You get the Restore Britain lot, Rupert Lowe. Those sorts of conversations are happening quite often now here in Britain too. So we're sharing a lot of issues now across the continent. Let's get the thoughts of the panel here. Former Labour advisor Paul Richards, Emily Hewitson, of course, political commentator and journalist and broadcaster Linda Jubilee. Paul, I'm going to start with you on this one. Jordan Bardella there is talking about the first clip about Islamism and the rise of Islamism in Europe. And again, many people watching now will go, this is a concern to them. They're concerned, they see this secular, this new breed of sectarianism rising in their country. And they don't, if I'm speaking on behalf of them, perhaps I don't want to speak out of turn, but they will probably say they don't feel like the government really thinks this is an issue. And what would you say to those people who feel that that's the case?
0: Well, I would say two things. One is you need to distinguish the political ideology of Islamism, which is all about establishing a caliphate and establishing sort of Muslim dominance in political affairs across the world, and the religion of Islam, which of course, is something practiced by your dentist and your doctor and your shopkeeper in every of these countries. So that's two things that have to be separated out. And the second thing, to your point, is does the government take it seriously? I mean, certainly under the Blair government, I remember working on this exact policy area in government on Islamism, this horrible ideology, this perverted ideal taken from Islam. And of course, we took it seriously then during the time of the 7/7 attacks and so on. And this government now today is similarly concerned. My concern...
2: Just on that point, I just want to push back a little bit on that, because there's this Islamophobia definition that still is now anti-Muslim hatred.
0: It's sort of been kicked into the long grass.
2: It hasn't, because we have seen some of it seep into what would seemingly be, you know, policing and other things that happen in Britain. This Islamophobia stuff is still a priority for the Labour government to do. They're kicked into the long grass. They haven't said they're not going to do it.
0: Well, the thing I'd push back on, the French example, of course, that is a country established through the Enlightenment and Revolution and is, you know, is fiercely secular and non-religious. But I think for them to attack people wearing headscarves, for example, I don't see what that's got to do with Islamism, the political ideology. That's just an attack on people's choice to wear a headscarf. Our mums wore headscarves. You know, Mrs. Thatcher wore a headscarf. There's nothing intrinsically terrorist or dangerous about headscarves.
2: I don't like people...
0: They're not talking about the niqab, and they're not talking about the burqa. They're talking about headscarves.
1: What do you think about the niqab and the burqa then? I would discourage
0: that too. And I think it is often not the woman's choice. I think that is something imposed.
3: That's the niqab and the burqa, the hajib, which is the headscarf.
0: And that's what the French are going after.
3: No, I think there's nothing wrong with that.
0: Right, exactly.
3: Nothing wrong with that. I mean, I'm a Catholic, and I can remember when I was very little with going to mass with my mum and my nana.
0: And they would cover their heads.
3: Had to wear a lace here.
0: Of course.
3: It's part of Christian religion.
0: Of course it is. Well, what do you think the mother of Jesus wore on her head? You know, what do nuns have on their heads? They have headscarves.
2: Well, let's also talk about this anti-establishment thing, right? National Rally isn't a new party, Emily. It's actually quite an old party.
1: Yeah, absolutely.
2: But they are expressing, again, if we go back to what we were talking about at 9 o'clock, where you're speaking to, I'm speaking to Reform Party members at the conference, you're interviewing them, and they're expressing very similar sentiments to Jordan Bardella. Obviously, Marine Le Pen is facing lawfare. Many people argue, but some would say she's corrupt. On the left would certainly say that. He's sort of being lined up as the successor to her. He's saying that these parties in the establishment that exist do not want them to succeed, and they will do everything they can to stop them. Who does it remind you of?
1: Yeah, exactly. I mean, there's this whole argument about what actually is the establishment and who's part of it. But what I'm most concerned about in this country in particular is that I think that there is an appetite for a right-wing government that will fight the so-called establishment. But because they are factioned into three main parties, obviously Tories, Restore and Reform, I'm really worried that that vote is getting fragmented and that will continually allow a left-wing government in. And I just don't think that that's what the British people want. Mm. So I think the right across Europe have a serious concern and that they actually need to work together in order to defeat the left.
2: Yes, because that is the way the left operates, of course, isn't it? They are very tactical with this. But Linda, is this anti-establishment thing? I think you can probably argue in some cases, when you're in the EU, that it does very much exist. I look at the case of what happened in, Romania, where they forced another election. They forced another presidential election. There was massive intervention from the EU. Other countries that have rejected to join or leave the EU or have a referendum, they vote again. It's like, vote until you get the right answer. You know, for me, that screams establishment. That's like, well, until you are right, we will make you vote. And that sort of stuff, to me, it does give the impression that there's an establishment, particularly in the EU. But is Jordan Bardella's party part of the anti-establishment movement?
3: Maybe, but I mean, I think, to be honest, that there's always an establishment in any society. And there's certainly an establishment here in Britain. But to speak to your point, Emily, the fact of the matter is that there will be some kind of left-wing coalition if the Unite do not get together, the right do not unite. That is what's going to happen in this country. And really, the voters are going to decide largely, I think.
1: Yeah, but a lot of reform voters think that the Tories are part of the establishment. Yes. And that is the problem.
3: Well, that's a big problem.
1: And I can understand why, but I do think Kemi brings a whole fresh new look to the Conservative Party.
3: I think that's
1: true. Wants to change. She's barring certain politicians from rerunning as Conservative candidates. And I just think, at the end of the day, reform need to think about what they would rather. There are certain seats in the country that reform simply won't win in. Paul, we need to be tactical about that.
2: Paul, just final thoughts on this one. You know, to summarise what I was thinking about with this, you know, this memorandum that was signed with Nigel Farage.
4: Yeah, yeah.
2: It's very similar issue with migration. This Islamism being a problem. There's a lot of shared identity now.
4: Yeah, yeah, there is.
2: Isn't there? In politics.
4: I was lucky enough about 10 years ago to go across all different bits of Europe, looking at the issue of populism and trying to equip the social democrats in whichever country. How to tackle it. And what was fascinating was how similar it was in every single country. It's a sort of almost, it's taken from the American playbook, but a very similar set of tropes and ideas and concepts that you roll out in your local circumstance. The person that you attack, the other, doesn't have to be the same everywhere. But certainly the idea that we are the people and the establishment are the enemy is the common theme all over the place. And you see that. But to Emily's point about really uniting the right, they all hate each other. How can you unite forces that do not like each other?
1: I hate the left more.
3: Yeah, I'm saying that's probably a good idea, but I can't see it happening at the moment.
4: They do believe in very different things, which is why, of course, why we need PR, isn't it? And then we can all vote how we want.
2: It's a whole different topic. There we go. Look, coming up next, Sunday's front pages have dropped, including what's on the Daily Telegraph here. The Prime Minister's Israel sanctions are a threat to UK security. It's a massive row. This is really quite big. The White House and Downing Street have broken into this. It's a clashing, basically. And now a Trump ally has accused this government, the British government, of Jew hate. It's coming up next.
5: I forecast a perfect holiday in the sun.
6: Weather looking good then?
5: For sure. And no worries about our travel insurance.
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8: It's looking like a lot of dry weather will continue across the Mediterranean, a heat wave in Iberia through the weekend and early next week. Breezy for the Greek islands, nothing unusual for the time of year, 36 Celsius there in Athens. A lot of fine weather through Italy, central parts of Europe as well. One or two showers for France, northern parts of Spain, but it's southern Spain, parts of Portugal, where temperatures are 5 to 10 degrees above average through the weekend and early next week.
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2: Welcome back, everybody. Should we go through your front pages together? Let's start with The Sun. Liam, no more cigarettes and alcohol. Star feared he'd ruin the Oasis film or the reunion or something. I don't know. There we go. We'll read more into that in a little bit. The Observer, Malta, where the powerful can get away with murder here. There we go. Daphne Galizia was a journalist investigating corruption and a well-connected businessman. She was killed by a car bomb. He paid the bombers and he walked free from court. There you go. The Mail, 62,000 arrested in chilling curb on free speech. A damning report exposes zealous policing of social media as Orwellian mess. That is absolutely insane. 62,000 people arrested. Mental stuff. The Sunday Telegraph. PM's Israel sanctions are a risk to UK security. The Tom Tugendhat hat, the Shadow Foreign Secretary, warns plans will jeopardise Britain's fight against terrorism. Yeah, there's been a massive bust up here at the White House. Apparently an ally of Donald Trump said that the British government is Jew haters, basically. But look, I think we should start, before we get on to the fallout with the Americans, yet another one, we'll talk about the front page of the Mail here. 62,000 people arrested and chilling curb on free speech. It's the front page of the Daily Mail here. An Orwellian mess, it's being called. So I'll just read a little bit of this front page because we're learning this as we go at the same time you are. Major free speech rows erupted last night after it was revealed that more than 60,000 people have been arrested over the past 5 years for communications offences, some as trivial as viewing disparaging TikTok videos. I mean, what a joke. What a joke. The statistics to be published in a Harding report this week also highlight the chaotic implementation of rules, no malicious messaging, with some police forces making 14 times more arrests under the rules. I mean, Emily, this is nuts. In a world where people like me, perhaps yourself, you're very popular on social media, you've got a massive following, you just get arrested for someone. People send me stuff all day long. Mm. All day. Could I just get arrested now for someone sending me a video that I happen to look at? This is bonkers Britain. This is mental.
18: It's crazy. And you think how overrun the police are, how they talk about lack of funding, but then they have the means to arrest 62,000 people. I think we need to be frank about this now, because the problem is that you can say that a post has offended you, report that to the police, and then they can then investigate that. But offence is just a feeling. It's not got an objective meaning. I think we need to put a stop to this. I would say, unless you're making a direct threat against an individual, you should not be arrested for a social media post.
2: I totally agree with you.
18: Simple as that.
2: I've received death threats. It's not nice.
18: People say that they want to throw acid on my face, all of these different things.
2: Yeah. Yeah.
18: But I'm just of the opinion that it's just gone far. It's gone way too far now. I think we should just be, have very strict limits. Unless you're making a direct threat against someone, then you shouldn't be arrested. It's a social media post, then grow up.
2: I totally agree with you, Emily. And Linda, this is a stark reminder that British police, whilst, the crime statistics are falling and all this stuff is going down, supposedly, that they're busy. They're busy doing other things. And my worry when I see all these crime statistics and data is that actually people just don't report crimes anymore.
3: The worrying thing is you've got these 62,000 arrests. So if that's happening over there, what is not happening elsewhere? And what is not happening elsewhere are the crimes that really matter to people. I mean, things like shoplifting, call it thieving, or assaults, or mugging, or burglaries, or all those crimes, they require proper police investigating, and they are all they require time. They're time-heavy things, and they require resources as well. And they are not happening, supposedly, at the expense of all of this stuff.
2: Yeah.
3: People don't care about this, but they do care about those other crimes.
2: Yeah, and this is it, Paul. When people talk about Orwellianism, you know, this is a feeling that we're living in Orwell's Britain now. And I blame the Tories for this as well, so I'm not being biased here, because Labour have basically continued this stuff off online safety bill, despite it meant to be aimed at people, you know, keeping kids safe online. It does have other... I actually had a guest here a few weeks ago where she was visited by the police, handed a piece of paper that said, if you go and take this online thinking course, you won't get arrested. This won't go any further. Obviously, she challenged it all, and it was dropped by the police because of that challenge. But most people might take the piece of paper, sign it, say, I'm sorry, I've done something wrong, when actually they weren't doing anything wrong. This is the kind of... It's really ridiculous, isn't it?
4: The internet is a relatively new phenomenon, and we are still grappling with its full implications. But the idea that it is a sort of ungovernable space where you can do and say anything you like, nonsense. It is not free speech to say that you want to throw acid in Emily's face.
2: And we're not advocating for that, by the way. Not what Emily was saying, Paul. So just to be clear, what Emily was saying is death threats and threats of violence should be reported.
4: Right,
2: there's a lot of other things here that...
4: That person should have their collar felt. They should have a knock on the door by uniformed police officers saying, what do you think you're playing at?
2: Yeah.
4: And there needs to be real-world consequences for the things that people they think they can get away with it just because it's on the internet. Okay. And these arrests over 5 years, I think, are, you know, a reflection that we are grappling through this. Now, there needs to be a massive dose of common sense, of course, and it shouldn't be just about, oh, I feel a bit offended. But if people are sharing horrific videos, threatening people with death and rape and dismemberment and all the rest of it, then that is a criminal offence.
3: Sure, yeah. Can I just say very, very quickly that I did a lot of media training with the ambulance service in this country, and so I covered the Nicola Bulley case, the woman that went missing in the water.
2: Yes.
3: And there was a prosecution for malicious communication in that case, because what was put out was dangerous and horrible. Yeah. So you can prosecute for some things, but an awful lot of it is just a waste of time.
2: Yeah, and this is the issue with the way these laws are written, unfortunately, which is they're so ambiguous. The police aren't instructed on how to do this properly.
4: That is fair. We need better consistent policing and maybe better laws too.
2: All right, we're going to leave it there. We will talk more about this at 11 o'clock, so stay tuned if you want more on that. Coming up next, Prime Minister's Israel sanctions are a risk to UK security. There's been a spat again, hasn't there, with the White House and our government. Some allies of Donald Trump and the administration, at least, are saying that the British government is accusing them of Jew hatred. So we'll talk about that next.

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2: Westminster's full of talk, but out here, it's the real world.
3: Am I allowed to talk
2: now? No, that's it. This is where it matters, real people and real lives. That's what politics is all about.
4: The fact is, Trump made a good start. No.
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18: I've been in Westminster for a long time, but I know that though power may be here, its effect on people's lives is across the whole of the country. We may be where rules are made, but it's where they're implemented that matters. Join me, Jacob Rees-Mogg, for forthright and frank discussion on where Britain has come from, where it's going, and where it will end up. That's State of the Nation, Monday to Thursday, 8 to 9 o'clock. Vox Populi, Vox Dei.
7: More front pages coming your way. The Times, mixing pills sends 1,000 elderly people a day into A&E. That's quite a lot, actually. That's crazy. People getting bad advice, perhaps. I don't know. Express, reform vows no income tax on state pension. That is going to be popular with some of our audience at home. Some of our commentators won't be so popular with them. Mirror, Noel fears tour disaster. I think one of you guys said that the tour PR is in full swing here, isn't it? They've also got that fairy chaos stuff. They're the only ones to talk about it, funnily enough, on the front pages there. And look, more on the Telegraph front page I was talking about earlier, because Donald Trump's ambassador to Israel has launched an extraordinary attack on the government, accusing them of Jew hate. This is Mike Huckabee. He's declared that the Brits have lost it and claims the Jew hate of their government knows no boundaries and knows no facts. And it came in response to a video posted by, of course, Foreign Secretary Ed Miliband after he met people working on the ground in Gaza. Now, look, we haven't got very long here, but we will talk more about this because Emily, this is very interesting to see them going, leaning into these sort of green territory areas here, going a bit harder on Israel. And of course, the United States and Israel are very upset about it.
19: I think this is pure appeasement by Burnham. I think it's very provocative internationally. I think it's completely reckless, to be honest. And a lot of people will laugh at Trump, but actually our relationship with America is very important, and kind of damaging that has very real consequences, as we've recently saw with the Falklands debate. re-emerging. So yeah, I think this is completely reckless by Andy Burnham, and he's just trying to get a few Green voters back.
7: What do you think, Linda?
3: I think President Trump is causing a lot of trouble in a lot of places because he's distracting.
7: By the way, Trump hasn't said this. This wasn't Trump, by the way, but it was obviously his ambassador.
3: No, it was. So obviously it's come from him originally, I think. But I think that the problem here for Trump is that he does face considerable problems in his midterm elections. And there's a lot going on internationally where he is causing a distraction because he's got problems on the domestic front. That's what I think.
7: Paul, let me just read some of this stuff here for you. So Ed Miliband described conditions in Gaza as horrific after meeting people who had he'd been chatting to. Sorry, after meeting people who had been on the ground, citing blocked medicines and children dying while awaiting life-saving treatment. This is the sort of stuff Ed Miliband was doing this video about as foreign secretary. I haven't seen it personally. I will watch it though. Do you think they're saber rattling a little bit with the Israelis? Is this necessary? Do they really care if we put these sanctions on? Surely the only way to do this would have some sort of coalition if you want to make a difference. Is it just appeasement to the far left?
5: I mean, the one thing we know about the Middle East is that you need moderate language that is temperate and fair-minded, and what you don't want is to ramp up the rhetoric. And I think the Trump playbook is to, you know, cause distractions by this kind of very intemperate language, as Linda says. Of course there's a humanitarian crisis in Gaza, largely the result of Hamas, I have to say, invading Israel and massacring hundreds of people on the 7th of October. And the British government obviously has to deal with Israel as a partner in security, and so we don't want to fall out with Israel. America, yet again, though, has shown itself to be an unreliable ally, and that's a tragedy.
7: Are we the unreliable ally? I think there's...
5: No, they are the unreliable ally.
7: You know, Trump asked for our help in Iran. We refused to let him even use our bases. He wasn't asking us to bomb Iran. He was asking us to use our bases. We refused. And so I feel that there's a little bit of give and take here, and I wonder now if we're ending up on the sort of other end of the spectrum of this new alliance, is this new global world order that's forming, whether we're going to be on, unfortunately, more of the back end of it. But look, loads more to come, because I do want to get into, I think this is genuinely scandalous, this Mail front page, 62,000 people arrested over hurty word claims, basically. That's all coming up next on Alex Armstrong Tonight Late Edition.
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8: Hello there, welcome to your latest GB News weather forecast from the Met Office. We see increasing amounts of cloud as we move through tonight, with some rain stretching across western areas, and with southerly winds it will be mild. At the moment, high pressure is just about holding on for the rest of today and into tomorrow, but an area of low pressure starting to move in over the next 24 hours, which will give increasingly wet and windy weather across the northwest of the UK. Tonight, increasing cloud from the west, outbreaks of rain for western areas. It could turn increasingly heavy across northwest Scotland during the early hours. Best of the dry weather further south and east you are, but with those southerly winds, temperatures holding up between 12 and 15 Celsius. So on Sunday morning, a wet start across Scotland, particularly in the northwest. The rain will be heavy at times, accompanied by some gusty winds, temperatures around 12 or 13 Celsius first thing, and cloud and rain stretching into southern parts of Scotland as well. A murky start across Northern Ireland, some drizzly outbreaks of rain, some rain across northern England into the Midlands and Wales as well. But much of central southern England should be dry, with some morning sunshine and temperatures already lifting to around 17 or 18 degrees. The showery rain across central and northern parts of England should pull away quite quickly eastwards Sunday morning, allowing it to turn a little brighter here. Northern Ireland, Scotland generally remaining on the cloudy side, with showery outbreaks of rain and brisk winds in the north. In the south, though, in the best of the sunshine through into the afternoon, temperatures reaching around 27 or 28 degrees. Under the cloud and the rain, around 21 or 22. On Monday, a bit of a cloudy start to the day. Some showery outbreaks of rain pushing eastwards, turning increasingly wet and windy through the day across the northwest as we move through into the afternoon. Some gusty winds possible too, perhaps even gales along some western coasts of Scotland. And it remains unsettled through the week, with temperatures falling nearer to average. See you soon.
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7: Well, more policies from Reform UK here. No income tax on the state pension. That is the front page of the Sunday Express. We'll be getting into the ramifications of that one. This one has just sent my blood boiling this evening. An exclusive on the front page of the Mail here. 62,000 people arrested for social media hurty words. What kind of Orwellian nightmare is this country turning into? That and loads more, including the British government being accused of Jew hate.
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0: We as a UK government, as the Prime Minister has said, have got to act.
1: Well, breaking tonight on the Sunday Telegraph, Prime Minister's Israel sanctions threaten UK security. This is a massive row that's broken up between the White House, another one, and Downing Street over those actions. And breaking news on the front page of the Daily Mail. Honestly, you can't write this stuff, can you? 62,000 people arrested in a chilling curb on free speech. You can only imagine what they've been arrested for, can't you? And breaking news on the Sunday Times, mixing pills is sending 1,000 elderly people a day to A&E. Plus,

That's right, the Sun is saying no more cigarettes than alcohol for Oasis frontman Liam Gallagher, as he's feared he would ruin the band's reunion.

0: And joining me this evening, former Labour adviser Paul Richards, journalist and broadcaster Linda Jubilee, and former Conservative MP Louise Mensch. But before we get started, because some of these headlines are genuinely chilling, let's get the news with Aaron Armstrong.
1: Hi there. Thank you very much indeed, Alex. Very good evening to you. Let's bring you up to date with the latest headlines. Two of President Trump's closest aides have held talks with Vladimir Putin in Russia in a renewed effort to bring an end to the war in Ukraine. The Kremlin has described the talks with Steve Witkoff and Jared Kushner as constructive, extremely frank, and trusting. Witkoff and Kushner say they will relay Putin's assessment of settlement options to Volodymyr Zelensky when they meet the Ukrainian leader in Kyiv tomorrow. Both sides have agreed to a 72-hour pause in attacks while the talks take place. The new Shadow Foreign Secretary has said the Prime Minister's plans to sanction Israel could jeopardise national security. Tom Tugendhat, a former security minister, believes a deterioration in relations with the Jewish state could make it harder to stop terror attacks, as many have been prevented as a direct result of shared Israeli intelligence. Writing in The Telegraph, he said the problem with putting electoral politics before national security is that you risk both. Andy Burnham is expected to shortly announce a ban on trade with illegal Israeli settlements in the occupied West Bank. Mass demonstrators caused major disruption by blocking roads at the port of Dover earlier. Hundreds of men clad in black and wearing balaclavas were seen marching through the town chanting "Stop the boats," followed by dozens of police. Local councillors said it brought the town to a standstill and left many people stuck in their cars or in their workplaces. The government has condemned the behaviour and the disruption it caused. Jaguar Land Rover is set to cut thousands of jobs in an effort to save £1.7 billion over the next 2 years. The car manufacturer is opening a voluntary redundancy programme due to the impact of tariffs and the fall in sales. It comes a year on from a cyber attack which brought production to a halt for more than a month. JLR says the move is aimed at simplifying the organisation and improving efficiency as it adapts to evolving global market conditions. Trains to and from Heathrow have been halted for much of the day because of a grass fire near Paddington Station. Well, it caused a supply failure leading to a major disruption to and from the UK's busiest airport. The US has struck three Iranian oil tankers in retaliation for attacks on its warships in the region. The American military says it permanently disabled two vessels in and around the Strait of Hormuz. It completely destroyed a third in the Gulf of Oman, which were part of Iran's shadow fleet that funds its regional proxies. Separately, it's understood the Pentagon has forced dozens of senior US military officers to take lie detection tests after they were suspected of sharing classified information about munition shortages. Two more people have been successfully rescued in Nepal 10 days after the devastating flash floods. A 64-year-old woman was dug out of her collapsed home in the district of Nuakot. Meanwhile, a Chinese worker

0: who was rescued from inside a 225-metre-long tunnel at a hydropower plant. Authorities believe another 900 people may be stuck in the tunnels. Finally, Liam and Noel Gallagher swaggered up the red carpet at the Venice Film Festival for the premiere of their documentary. Don't Look Back in Anger follows the repair of their fractious relationship over weeks of rehearsal and the band's comeback tour last year. Rumours of a follow-up have been rife in recent weeks, but no dates have been formally announced. Asked by a reporter how it felt to be in Venice, Liam replied, "Biblical, man, biblical." Noel opted for a more Italian response, "Bellissimo." You're up to date with the headlines. Now it's back to Alex.
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2: Welcome to the show, everybody. Let's start by going through your front pages. The Sun, Liam, no more cigarettes and alcohol, as you've just been seeing there. That was, of course, this is all a bit of a PR stunt almost, isn't it? To talk about this reunion tour. That was what Paul was telling me earlier, at least anyway. Very smart, Paul. I totally agree with you there. And The Observer, Malta, where the powerful can get away with murder. Yeah, quite a shocking story about a journalist who was killed by a car bomb. And apparently they've traced it all the way back to this bloke and he's managed to walk free from court. So there you go. Justice always served, is it? The Observer. We've just done that Observer. Well, let's go to the Times, shall we? Mixing pills sends 1,000 elderly people a day into A&E. The Express, reform vows no income tax on the state. Pension is one of the latest, announcements on the economy. The Mirror, Noel feared tour disaster, of course, as well. The Mail, this is the big one of the evening for me. The Daily Mail here, 62,000 people arrested in a chilling curb on free speech. This is the policing of social media, you know, hurty word crimes, as I would call them, you know. Absolutely mental stuff. Some of these arrests are for as trivial as viewing disparaging TikTok videos. Bonkers. All right, look, my panel's here with me tonight, former Labour advisor Paul Richards, journalist and broadcaster Linda Jubilee, and former Conservative MP Louise Mensch. Good evening, everybody. Louise, I want to talk to you about the Daily Mail, because this stuff boils my blood. It's not British. We have never... Offences... It's just part of our culture almost to offend each other. I'm not saying, and I want to preface this by saying, I've had death threats myself. I know people have had death threats. We should take them seriously. Abuse is not right. Threats of violence are not right. However, if you're being arrested or having a knock on the door from the police because you viewed a TikTok video that was disparaging, I mean, there's something wrong, isn't there?
3: I don't know how that's even legal.
2: Yeah.
3: And I really think we have to tighten up the law so that it isn't. Like most people, we've heard all of this stuff, oh, there's no free speech in Britain. That's not most people's lived experience. However, when I saw that headline, I was really genuinely shocked. I had absolutely no idea that I would have been shocked to learn even 1,000 people have been arrested for hurty words on Twitter, or X as it's now called. 60,000 people plus literally arrested. Not even warned, arrested by the police for doing things like looking at a TikTok video. What the hell? I want to know how many people were arrested for shoplifting.
2: Yes.
3: Seriously, can I please see some comparisons?
2: Yeah.
3: Can I see some comparisons? You've got the time to put away, or at least to arrest, and to do all the paperwork on 60,000 people, because I've heard two words on Twitter. But yet people can go in willy-nilly and steal from our local businesses, the corner shop that's working really, really hard to try and keep that open in their community. They don't bother with shoplifting arrests, but they do bother with this.
2: And look, you spent a lot of time out in America. They would just be going, what the hell is going on in Britain? Because obviously they have a beautiful contract with their people that says, well, freedom of speech is part of our culture. It's part of our way of life. I'm getting to the point where I feel like we need a constitution like the United States where we might have to enshrine some of these laws, because we just keep creating more nonsense, don't we, in Parliament. Often MPs may not even understand that they're creating these loopholes because it's so complex now.
3: Yeah, I just think you need to make the law really simple. And your earlier segment, one of your guests was saying that some of these police forces arrest maybe 14 times more than another police force because they don't have their heads screwed on tight, whereas some police forces are just about actual crime. So we need to change the law. The discretion of the police, and I hate to say this as a Conservative, I'm always very naturally pro-police, but the discretion of the police to harass and arrest people has been grossly abused over the last few years. And I think we need to take away from them the right to arrest people going around their lawful business. Just because you're upset is not my problem. Okay, because you've taken offence, that's not illegal, it's not my problem.
2: The thing is, Linda, is that we've created, and again, I love our police, our officers do the best they can, and they're very difficult circumstances, and my friends have been in the police, and a lot of them have left, actually, because it's just so hard now. To actually solve crimes, there's paperwork up to your eyeballs. It is easier, isn't it, when you've got maybe a roster of crimes to investigate, to go and go to the one where it's a social media crime, because actually it's documented, it's electronic, the crime is electronic, you can trace it. It's probably quite easy to just go, well, if this is the law, I'm going to go do my job. It's not them writing the law, is it? It's their police forces interpreting those laws, perhaps.
4: Yeah, and I agree with Louise. I mean, we have neglected crimes that really matter to people, that do require proper policing, proper investigation in favour of this. If my math serves me correctly, that's about 12,500 arrests a year.
2: Yeah.
4: And that's a huge number, really, at a time when we can see that, that personal crimes, you know, the theft of mobile phones, the theft of wristwatches, shoplifting. Shoplifting has become an actual trade.
2: Yeah.
4: In a small town where I live, it's almost shoplifting to order. I went in one day to a local supermarket to find the entire meat shelf
2: gone.
4: Had been taken in one go.
2: The Tesco where
4: apparently
2: I live now,
4: stolen to order for a restaurant.
2: The Tesco where I live now is, because of a break, someone broke in and stole loads of stuff. It's got bars on the windows. This is a nice part of London, right? Bars over the windows, bars on the counters. It's like you're going into a police station now.
4: Yeah,
2: and
4: but
2: that's,
4: you see,
2: the crazy
4: those
2: thing.
4: Crimes need bodies on the ground. They need investigation. They need manpower. They need time.
2: Yeah.
4: And where I do feel sympathy for the police is that gradually their number has been eroded. They've lost many thousands of officers. And it's not just that the number, it's the level of experience that has been lost in actually investigating and fighting crime.
2: True. Paul, you've seen me reporting here very regularly. You sit here and you listen to me and we do a segment about DEI. Gaza listening circles was one of the things the police were invited to do not that long ago. We reported that here. They are up to their eyeballs in DEI training, and if they don't subscribe to that ideology, they're sent back through it again. Surely, it feels to me, even people on the left I speak to, some very sensible people who go, we just really need to get back to the basics of what policing was meant to be about, which is about keeping people safe, and where there has a crime been committed, getting justice for the victim. And
5: right.
2: It feels now we're in some sort of weird middle ground where everything's a crime.
5: Right. The two things can be true. One is you can have more police on the ground in neighbourhood patrols, dealing with things like shoplifting and low-level antisocial behaviour and all the lawlessness that we see. And we need more police. It was a huge mistake to take all those police off patrol and to denude our communities of policing. I'm glad the numbers are back up. But like Linda says, they're not the same quality of established long-in-the-tooth coppers that knew where all the villains were and all of that. That was a mistake, and we can get back to that. But that doesn't mean that the internet should be a sort of no rules, say what you like, do what you want, free wild west.
2: We all agree with that.
5: It should be a regulated space because it has real world consequences. And if people are looking at videos that then skew their behaviour or saying things to other people that makes them not just offended, but suicidal
2: that's very different to what's happening here.
5: You're saying there's
2: individual arrests that have been made, haven't they?
5: You're saying there's people.
2: Hang on, let me just try and unpackage what you're saying. You're talking about regulation of the platforms who publish the tweets, the posts, right?
5: Yeah.
2: Saying that we shouldn't have videos that encourage children to commit suicide. We shouldn't allow people to say nasty things. Yes, there should be regulations to ensure those things don't happen. That some of those things are the responsibility of the platform. But what's happening here is individuals are being arrested for as little as viewing a disparaging video on TikTok.
5: Well, that's what I wanted to say, though, Alex. What was in that video? We don't know what was in that video.
2: How could the user...
5: That could have been something horrific.
2: Paul, hear out what's happening here. How can the user... So I'll give you an example. On a day, I have people who will just... I've never met in my life who will send me tens of videos. If I happen to scroll through one of those videos and then I am... watching it electronically and arrested for it, have I committed a crime?
5: Well, of course, there needs to be a threshold for that. And if it was a pure accident that you happened to open a video that had some horrific illegal activity on it, then, of course, that would not be your fault. And the law needs to address that. But these are people who have been arrested, presumably for making death threats or for bullying or harassment, you know, threatening rape and dismemberment and murder to other people. And the idea that the internet, so it's OK to do it on the internet, you can't do it in real life, but this is something else, is wrong. It is real life and it has an impact on our real lives. And I completely agree, there needs to be consistency. Probably the law needs to be updated to reflect the technology. But the idea that you just say, oh, it's free speech, we've never had absolutely unfettered free speech in our civilization. There's always been boundaries. There's always been a point at which you say you cannot say that because it would cause, you know,
4: incite
5: danger.
4: Incite racial hatred, incite violence.
5: Or even just
4: all sorts of provisions.
5: Of course there are. And slander and all the, you know, the other ancient laws around what I can say about somebody else, for example.
3: I don't want to see the word offense in the law,
2: yes,
3: in any law.
2: Right.
3: I want that word taken out of our legislation.
5: But what about a threat?
3: Because offense doesn't matter. Threats, if it's a serious threat, it matters. It has to rise to the level of being a serious threat. In America...
5: And libel?
3: Libel is a civil matter. In America, you can get arrested for doing things on the internet, but my God, it has to rise to the level of a true threat. It has to rise to the level of true stalking, true harassment.
5: But a threat to the president. A threat to the president gets you a knock on the door from the Secret Service, doesn't it?
3: A threat to the president will get you a knock on the door, whether you make it on social media or through any other way, it will get you a knock on the door.
5: So free speech is not an open thing.
3: But there's a difference, though. There really is a difference between saying, I am going to police offensiveness in my own eyes, which we've seen people like Graham Linehan, the comedy writer, get arrested on a plane, walked off by armed police.
5: And then let
3: because
5: go.
3: he made a joke about some trans people and they had to apologise to him and now he's suing the Met. And they admitted that they shouldn't have done it. But literally, we had armed police, meet the guy on an aeroplane and take him off it.
5: But that's
3: why. I need that to be changed. That shouldn't be legal. Police shouldn't have the option to do that.
5: I agree. And that is why I made a plea for consistency and for common sense when it comes to this. But the idea you just let it go and say, it's just, and this horrible phrase, hurty words, right? These have real-world consequences, particularly on children.
2: Yes, and listen, as somebody who's received some of these threats, it's not very nice. However, I would anticipate thousands of these arrests.
5: Well, we don't know, Alex.
2: Anticipate it because we have, as Louise has just given examples of where the police have made ridiculous. I had a guest here, Annika. She's an incredible woman, an animal rights presenter, and she came to GB News to give this exclusive interview about having the police knock at her door to bring a piece of paper to her to say, if you've upset this, but she was just doing it, getting journalistic work. It was very kosher. She knows what she's doing. And she was talking about this business that was doing, I think, horrific things. And they reported her to the police. Mm. They went and said, you've done something wrong. Sign this piece of paper, say you apologise and you won't do it again. And then you've got to take thinking courses online. You're telling me that is a good use of our police time, even the fact that she wasn't arrested. How many people have had a knock on their door as a result of those sorts of things and thought, oh my goodness, I have
4: That's
2: done something
4: ridiculous.
2: Wrong.
4: But let me be clear, as I said earlier, when the Nicola Bully case was going on, which was the mother of two children who went missing up north in the little village, when the TikToker filmed her body being pulled ashore, who had previously broken through the police cordon,
2: yes,
4: and filmed her body being pulled ashore, I believe that he was prosecuted for malicious communications.
2: Yes.
4: So there has to be some balance here.
2: Yes.
4: There are obviously clearly ridiculous things going on. But we have to remember, as Paul says, there are real world consequences to some of these
2: things. Of course there are.
4: Go on.
2: Yes. And I think the problem is that the social media has moved at such a pace and so has technology that I don't think Parliament is keeping up with it.
5: That's true.
2: And I think there is I was talking about the online safety bill just to Michelle Donnellan, who was one of the writers of that bill, and I tried to challenge her and said, you need to, can you explain to me what a VPN does? It's a workaround for your bill.
3: Yeah.
2: Which is what it is. She couldn't explain what it is. And this is the difficulty. We're relying on civil servants who are not very good at technology themselves, let's be honest. And then we're relying on politicians who might also not be very good at technology. Mm. And my worry is, and I was having this chat with this guy earlier on the show about AI as well, is that we just aren't ready for anything. We are years behind, and actually that's what leads to these chilling curbs on free speech.
5: I mean, Parliament is always years behind, by the way. I mean, society moves faster than Parliament in every century. That is true.
2: I know, but we've got to do... Anyway, look, a whole other discussion, but there we go. Look, coming up on the show after the break, the leading story on the Sunday Telegraph is this.
6: We hear that account of what is happening. You know that we as a UK government, as the Prime Minister has said, have got to act.
2: Well, you thought you might have got rid of him, Ed Miliband. He's not just on a plane sunning himself in some other country. He's causing trouble, isn't he? Donald Trump's ambassador to Israel's launched an extraordinary attack on the British government, accusing it of Jew hate. This is a massive spat. We'll be talking about that next.
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2: Welcome back, everybody. Donald Trump's ambassador to Israel. This is massive. It's another fallout with the Americans and the Israelis here. Well, he has launched an extraordinary attack on our government, accusing it of Jew hate. This is Mike Huckabee, who declared that that the Brits have lost it and claimed that the Jew hate of their government knows no boundaries and knows no facts, came in response to a video posted by Ed Miliband, of course, the new foreign secretary, who I thought might go away for a while, but obviously now he's busy, causing trouble. That's after he met people working on the ground in Gaza. Take a look.
6: So I just came out of this meeting talking about Gaza to people who've been there and are there on the ground, and frankly, it was horrific what is unfolding. You know, the stories that people were telling me of medicines being blocked, children dying while waiting for vital life-saving treatment. When you hear that account of what is happening, you know that we as a UK government, as the Prime Minister has said, have got to act and act more decisively than we have.
2: You know what? And this is what really gets on my nerves, right? He has sat in a meeting with people mm-hmm. who have recounted stories to him, mm-hmm. right? No facts, no evidence presented to the man. He hasn't said, I have seen, as Foreign Secretary, I've seen substantial evidence to prove this is going on. No, I've sat in a Gaza listening circle. I've heard some stories, accounts from people. I give you accounts of anything I like, by the way. And now we know, his words, we know we must act as a government. If this is how the Foreign Secretary is directing our resources and influencing our relationships with powerful allies around the world on stories he's heard from people, I am frankly gobsmacked. Gobsmacked. Louise, this sort of stuff really winds people up because actually the video, if you're not political, you maybe won't read into it very much and go, well, actually, he's just told me that he's going to act on people's secondhand stories to him. It's mad.
3: Exactly. It's embarrassing. Look, Israel has no greater supporter than me. I have been, you know, I was the first gentile to join Chabad House when I was at Oxford. Long-standing love of Israel. However, Israel is making it difficult for their own supporters at the moment. Just last week, we had Yair Netanyahu, the son of the Prime Minister of Israel, Yair Netanyahu, saying Las Malvinas belonged to Argentina. Mm. Well, you know, the fact is, when the British were liberating Jews from the concentration camps at Belsen, Argentina was giving sanctuary to the Nazis who put the Jews in there.
2: Yes, yes.
3: So who are you siding with? Are you siding with us or are you siding with the Nazis? Now, that said, as annoying and as objectionable as I find some of Israel's actions at the moment in Gaza, despite the fact that they were well within their rights to go in, we cannot be playing games with international security.
2: Yeah.
3: Right now, we need the Israelis because they provide us plenty of intelligence on Islamist threats, which are at an all-time high. And also, frankly, we need not to tweet and poke at President Trump. We have other more important things going on than just this. And when he says we're going to do something about it, all the government's got on the table is we're going to sanction these Israeli settlements. Not Israel, just the settlements. Mm. That's going to make precisely no difference whatsoever and is just virtue signalling. And you want to virtue signal because it's right now it's popular in this country to have a pop at Israel. It's domestically popular, but it's not good for Trump and we shouldn't be doing it.
2: Let me just read a bit more of this. So Andy Burner's plans to sanction Israel risks jeopardising the British national security by making it harder to fight terrorism. These are the words of the new shadow foreign secretary, Tom Tugendhat. Speaking to The Telegraph, Mr. Tugendhat warned that damaging diplomatic relations with the Jewish state could lead to harm for British citizens, adding that terrorist attacks on British soil had been foiled by UK security services as a result of direct intelligence from the Israelis. And this is the point, isn't it, that Tom Tugendhat's making. And you're right to bring up, obviously, there is some frustration at the moment on the British right with Israel because some of the commentators like Yair Netanyahu, who I had obviously also had a bit of a spat with online about, and then we had a chat about it last week on my show, actually, because it's important that we should, allies change, you know?
3: Yeah.
2: But your friends should stay the same. If you've got alliances on the right, your alliances on the right. I was reminding him that the crazy woman, what was her name, the president before, Kirchner, compared the Falklands to Gaza. So you know, be careful how you pick your allies within the short term.
3: That's a good
2: point. But Linda, this is the thing, right? It's Tom Tugendhat is right. Israel does help protect us from threats.
0: Yeah, I mean, it is Israel's ability to gather intelligence is almost unparalleled. They're extremely good at it. We need them. Mm. He's exactly right. But what really baffles me is that Ed Miliband, who has now been appointed to the second most important office in the land, can walk out of a meeting and think it's perfectly okay to start talking effectively on air about something he has only just heard. Mm-hmm. Now, every single journalist, who properly trained journalist, wouldn't dream of doing that because you learn to weigh up in a critical fashion information you've just heard. And he doesn't seem to have used his critical abilities at all to assess the situation. I find that incredible for a man in his position.
2: It's dangerous, actually, for people to tell you stories, Paul. So if you said to me, if I'm the Prime Minister or the Foreign Secretary, you said, oh, I've got this terrible story about these kids starving in parts of Britain, we must do something. And I go, yes, okay. okay, deploy the military, right? And there's nothing there. I look like a bit of an idiot. What he said in that verbatim, he's being told stories and therefore we must act. It's not good governance, is it, to do that?
1: Well, I think it's a lesson in not rushing to social media too fast before you've had time to have proper briefing and all the rest of it. And that level of government, of course, you know, you can't do it by vibes and tweets. It is about proper
2: process. There's a vibes government right now, isn't it?
1: No, but I think in this instance, he was probably a little bit too fast to go in front of the camera. I mean, to Eloise's point, of course, you know, I don't want Netanyahu in government in Israel, and I don't want Trump in government in America, but that's what we got. And our allies are still Israel and America, and we have to deal with the situation we are in. And like her, I bow to no one in my support for Israel. Its government is doing things that I'm really unhappy with. But
2: what about this claim by Mike Huckabee that government is Jew hate?
1: He's completely wrong on that. I think that's really dangerous language. And if he's sort of conflating Israel with Jewishness, then the British Jewish community will tell you that this government has done an awful lot to support the security, to put secure schools together, for example, dealing with the Community Security Trust, giving them more money for security for communal events, and not doing enough, and we need to go further, but doing an awful lot to help Jewish people in this country feel safe. So for an American at that level and that closeness to the president to accuse us of Jew hate, which is one of the most awful thing to say.
3: It is childish. Huckabee should be reined in by the White House. He won't be because it is a government de trolle. But, I mean, quite frankly, Ed Miliband, I've got zero time for him, but he is Jewish. He may not be religiously Jewish, but Jewish people are both a race and a religion, and he is from a Jewish family. There's no point saying there's Jew hatred when the man's a Jew himself.
1: And as David Baddiel always used to say, that you know, on the door of the camps, they wouldn't ask you whether you're a religious Jew or a non-religious Jew.
3: Very good point.
2: Yeah, so Tom Tugendhat is also going on here to talk about, so a lot of this, you were right to sort of point out the spat that's happening about the Falkland Islands, because of course Israel are very cosy with Javier Milei, the president of Argentina, indeed. And of course, this is sort of the brewing storm, isn't it? You've got Israel, the United States and Argentina, sort of this new weird alliance forming. And, you know, where the British government has been weak to defend Israel and to go to war in Iran, to at least allow our bases to be used, we're sort of... Yeah, the Falklands are being used by a bit of political geopolitics here to pressure British government.
3: Yeah, I honestly think that perhaps if President Trump doesn't want us to sanction Israel, and he's right, we shouldn't. He should give us a hand here. Israel's incredibly unpopular. Those of us on the right who are arguing for Israel, on the side of Israel, we've got a sticky wicket right now. There's no two ways about it. If you want us not to sanction Israel, how about you stop siding with them and they stop siding with Argentina, our enemy, over something that we literally would go to war
2: We
3: would go to war over it if they were to invade.
1: They didn't help us last time round, by the way. Let's not forget. I mean, Reagan did help with some of the intelligence gathering, but they gave us no military help at all because he was in a Latin American alliance. Mm. And so the Americans were looking south of their continent. It didn't help Thatcher at all.
0: There's every indication that he will not help us.
1: But we don't need his help.
2: Told GB News, Bev Turner, who had that second exclusive interview with him, where he said, "You didn't help me, why would I help you?"
1: But we don't need his help.
2: Well, we don't, you're right, but I think it would be nice to not have the extra pressure of the President of the United States going, "Well, you didn't. You should have helped me. You could have at least let me use your bases." And I think that...
1: Well, what a child. That's not how you conduct geopolitics.
3: All three people need to grow up.
2: Right.
3: Stop threatening Israel. America needs to stop threatening us over the Falklands, and Israel needs to stop posing up to Argentina.
0: Unfortunately, we don't live in that era anymore.
2: No. Right, you're very true. Right, look, coming up, tomorrow's Sunday Times, a record number of parents, have been fined for taking their kids out of school. Oh, yeah, so there's a growing problem in Britain, constituency. And we're going to get the latest from Ben Leo in Washington on this clearly worsening diplomatic row over sanctions on Israel.
4: I forecast a perfect holiday in the sun.
5: Weather looking good then?
4: For sure. And no worries about our travel insurance.
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5: It's looking like a lot of dry weather will continue across the Mediterranean, a heat wave in Iberia through the weekend and early next week. Breezy for the Greek islands, nothing unusual for the time of year, 36 Celsius there in Athens. A lot of fine weather through Italy, central parts of Europe as well. One or two showers for France, northern parts of Spain, but it's southern Spain, parts of Portugal, where temperatures are 5 to 10 degrees above average through the weekend and early next week.
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2: All right, joining me ahead of the Late Show Live at midnight is GB News' Ben Leo. Ben, what have you got coming up on the show? And of course, we've just been talking about this diplomatic spat. I don't know what if you've heard anything on your end of the pond, of course, but obviously Ed Miliband is causing trouble already.
33: Miliband, you've covered it quite in depth in the past 20-30 minutes or so. Miliband is the Foreign Secretary. He's been causing trouble again. Is it any surprise we're talking about Ed Miliband here? How can you go into a storytelling time with Gazans and then, without verifying those claims or those stories, pump out a video for social media and then say, I mean, take it verbatim, basically. Israel are right to be annoyed at Ed Miliband. Mike Huckabee as well. We're asking his office if he can come on the show tonight. So hopefully we get some more response from him. But yeah, I mean, it's very sloppy for a foreign secretary to do that. It's just quite green, actually. For a man of Ed Miliband's tenure in politics, it is fairly amateurish, you have to say that. So we'll see. Washington, it has to be said, not very happy with the UK over this year, at least 2026. Iran, free speech issues, Ed Miliband, even Keir Starmer last year when he recognised Palestine as a state, in the very middle of Rubio's negotiations with Hamas and Israel, said that he almost scuppered the peace process, Keir Starmer and Emmanuel Macron, the hapless duo. So yeah, it's just the latest in a litany of incidents where Washington just looks at the UK and thinks, guys, what's going on there?
2: bonkers, Ben. I mean, this is what you know, a lot of people won't realise. I'm seeing all these people react to it online, a lot of the left saying, this is great, we definitely need to be pushing Israel harder. But as you correctly said, as we're saying earlier, just tell us what the evidence is first, mate. You're the Foreign Secretary. Anyway, Ben, what else you got coming up on the show?
33: This Lindsay Cansey trial, which is captivating not just the United States but the world. The mother, of course, who strangled the life out of her three children after chasing them around the family home. Of course, the juror stood firm yesterday, and there is hopefully going to be a retrial sooner rather than later. However, what we've seen with the response from many women all over the world, and especially outside the courthouse of Lindsay Cansey's trial, is supportive women who are saying we should have lots of sympathy for Lindsay Cansey. She was going through postpartum psychosis. The prosecution denies that happened. And there's lots of sympathy. And I mean, people even saying that she's not a, saying she is the victim. What's happened? Surprise. Well, in Illinois, a mother, 38-year-old, has been arrested for allegedly murdering her 2-year-old son. Prosecutors there say that she had been fixated with the Lindsay Cansey trial, had even been speaking to friends about it on a WhatsApp group in the days and hours before she allegedly murdered her child. So surprise, surprise, this is what happens. I think the whole thing's demonic, and I can't believe actually society is even having a conversation about whether we should be feeling sorry for Lindsay Cansey or not, and what should happen to her outside prison or even the death sentence, which isn't possible in Massachusetts. But if it was in my book, she'd, as I said last night, which upset many viewers, I don't care, she should face a firing squad.
2: Yeah, Ben, this story has really captured social media as well. I cannot avoid it anywhere. It's everywhere online. So looking forward to seeing you on the show at midnight there, Ben. Thank you so much for joining us.
33: Thank you.
2: Yeah, I mean, there's so much going on in the world. It's like a minefield, isn't it? Honestly, you just can't get enough of what is going on here. There's so much here in the Sunday Times as well about just a headline here before we get onto this other story on the Times. Ukraine prisoner of war camp. Africans tell of being tricked into fighting for Putin. I've actually heard these reports earlier in the year. So much going on. But also on the Times, record number of patients have been fined for taking their kids out of school. There are a record nearly 500,000 penalty notices for school absences in 2024-2025. That's the school year, with unauthorised holidays thought to be responsible for most of those fines. Well, experts warned that the cases, some of which end up in magistrates' courts, are clogging up an already overloaded justice system. They made up 2.9% of cases sentenced by magistrates' courts last year, up 1.4% from 2017. That's according to the Sunday Times poll. There could be a lot of people who will be screaming at the TV going, why can't I just do what I want with my children? What would you say to that?
1: There's a very famous case study of unintended consequences. It's a nursery. They were so sick of the parents turning up late to pick up the kids, they imposed fines of $1 for every minute you were late, right? And they thought this would, you know, stop the lateness. And of course, it had the exact opposite impact. Lateness went up. Why? Because parents didn't see it as a fine. They saw it as a charge, and they would pay the extra $30, $40, $50 to be able to stay at work that extra half hour late. Mm-hmm. This is exactly what's happening here. If you can get a cheaper holiday, out of school holidays, you will take the fine, take your kids out of school, and take the consequences. Still and so cheaper. Parents are just gaming this, and they just see it as a cheaper option.
2: Yeah, what do you make of this, Louise?
3: Again, you know, a total waste of the time of the courts and everything else. Look, obviously, you cannot serially take your children out of school. They've got the right to an education, and you shouldn't take them out during, for example, exam time. Right. Maybe leading up to exam time, you should be hard on that. But for the rest of it, I say just get rid of this law. Just get rid of it. Allow parents to take their children out perhaps once a year at their own discretion and just allow them to do it. The cost of living crisis is high enough. For many families, this is the only way that they can afford a family holiday. Yep. Just stop penalising perfectly normal behaviour.
0: Mm. Yeah, I don't think you should have them just for a family holiday, though. I remember my daughter was allowed once during 7 years of secondary school, and she had to work pretty hard to get the right A-levels to do architecture. So we knew she was on a tough track.
2: Yeah.
0: She was allowed only once to go to her sister's, to be a bridesmaid at her stepsister's wedding in Australia. And she sent me back pictures on the mobile phone of her with her books and her spreadsheet pinned to the seat in front on the airline seat, showing me what work she was doing every single day of that break.
2: Yeah.
0: Generally speaking, I don't believe in taking breaks for holidays, and I don't believe in taking breaks at an important time. The trouble with, it's not the trouble, the way education is structured right now is that almost everything is important.
2: Yes.
0: You're on a track. It wasn't like when I was younger. Yes. You have certain achievement points to make, and if you miss any of them, you get behind.
1: But well, as adults, what do you remember? You don't remember the Oxbow Lakes, but you do remember the family holiday, don't you?
4: You remember Oxbow Lakes.
0: I remember Oxbow Lakes.
1: I'm not sure I'll tell you what it is.
2: Yeah. Well, I mean, I guess the point of the education system is to prepare you for later on in life, and if you're out of it a lot, people will argue that you're not preparing the kids correctly. But
1: in real life, you're allowed holidays, aren't you?
2: This is the thing, right? And I do understand that there's got to be some leeway. Maybe there's got to be a better way of doing this for parents, because I do really sympathise. I grew up in a working class household, but my mum was just always trying to scrape by just to get that holiday for us every year. Mm. And obviously, being a poor family, there were times when my mum would consider, even if it was just a couple of days towards the end of the school year, where I was actually just sat down at school watching videos where my teacher would be playing on one of those roll-in TVs. Just thought, why is my poor mum going to get penalised while my teacher's doing nothing while we watch
1: movies? Also, another question is, by the way, as it's going to get hotter every summer, is why do we have exams in June and July when it's so hot kids can't concentrate?
2: Indeed. Well, look, we'll leave that there for now, but coming up, the Duke and Duchess of Sussex. I know you can't get enough of them, can you? Their biggest security concern on returning to the UK is reportedly
1: the school run.
2: Oh dear. How about that? The school run, the deadly school run. That's coming up next.
5: Westminster's full of talk, but out here, it's the real world.
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2: While everyone's favourite Duke and Duchess of Sussex is their biggest concern on returning to the UK is the school run. That's according to The Telegraph. The couple's children, 7-year-old Prince Archie and 5-year-old Prince Lilibet, will start their new British prep school next week. However, the family is still waiting for the answers, of course, about their security from the Home Office and whether they will receive that taxpayer-funded police protection in the long term. Linda, you've covered the royals a lot. Do you think that they should be concerned about the school run? Is this something that we should pay for?
0: I mean, it's changed a lot since I was doing any royal reporting, but Kate and William, I don't think their children have ever been bothered by photographers because the penalty would be so severe, and they took an undertaking when those children started school that their pictures would not appear in the paper, yeah. And they never have.
2: Yes.
0: So I don't think the worry does exist. I think that Meghan and Harry, you know, are
2: keeping the story going to keep the pressure on the Home Office, perhaps, Louise?
3: Yeah, I think so. Look, they are going to get some security. You may as well just resign yourself to it, and I'm okay with that. As a matter of fact, I just don't think you can have the king's son being assassinated by somebody. Maybe just not because of him, but just to hurt the king.
2: Think about
3: the king's point of view. We got to protect the king's kids. But she's absolutely right. I mean, what have we ever seen happen to the actual princes and princesses of Wales? Mm. Nothing. Mm. Never. Not a single story. So they've nothing to worry about.
2: Mm. Final words.
1: It does stick in the craw, but I think they are going to have to get a degree of security. But every other royal's managed to go to school, haven't they? So there's nothing new here.
2: All right. Well, look, we've got to leave it there. Let's just do a roundup of those front pages one more time. The Sun, Liam, no more cigarettes and alcohol. The Observer, Malta, where the powerful can get away with murder. That's quite a shocker, that one, really. The Telegraph, PM's Israel sanctions are a risk to UK security. Of course, that comes off the back of this new spat where, of course, the White House aide to Israel, of course, ambassador to Israel, is now accusing the government of Jew hate. The Times mixing pills, sends 1,000 elderly people to a day to A&E. The Express, reform vows no income tax on state pension. The Mirror, Noel, feared tour disaster. The Mail, 62,000 arrested in chilling curb on free speech. Now, listen, that's what we've got time for. I hope you've enjoyed the show this evening. I'll be back tomorrow night at 9 o'clock. Come and join me. We're up next, we've got to go to Washington, D.C. for all the latest fallout, haven't we? Ben Leo here for The Late Show Live.
33: Thanks, Alex. Yes, Israel, Huckabee, Miliband, latest. Also, the Pentagon has been quizzing 50 staff, military personnel, including some top brass, over potential leaking of stories to the media. They've subjected all of them to polygraph lie detector tests. And separately, do you think in the United Kingdom, school children should be singing the national anthem, God Save the King, every morning, like they do sometimes here in America? All that and more in just a few minutes. I'll see you there.
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14: Hello there, welcome to your latest GB News weather forecast from the Met Office. We see increasing amounts of cloud as we move through tonight with some rain stretching across western areas, and with southerly winds it will be mild. At the moment, high pressure is just about holding on for the rest of today and into tomorrow, but an area of low pressure starting to move in over the next 24 hours, which will give increasingly wet and windy weather across the northwest of the UK. Tonight, increasing cloud from the west, outbreaks of rain for western areas. It could turn increasingly heavy across northwest Scotland during the early hours. Best of the dry weather further south and east you are, but with those southerly winds, temperatures holding up between 12 and 15 Celsius. So on Sunday morning, a wet start across Scotland, particularly in the northwest. The rain will be heavy at times, accompanied by some gusty winds, temperatures around 12 or 13 Celsius first thing, and cloud and rain stretching into southern parts of Scotland. Scotland as well. A murky start across Northern Ireland, some drizzly outbreaks of rain, some rain across Northern England into the Midlands and Wales as well. But much of central Southern England should be dry, with some morning sunshine and temperatures already lifting to around 17 or 18 degrees. The showery rain across central and northern parts of England should pull away quite quickly eastward Sunday morning, allowing it to turn a little brighter here. Northern Ireland, Scotland generally remaining on the cloudy side, with showery outbreaks of rain and brisk winds in the north. In the south though, in the best of the sunshine through into the afternoon, temperatures reaching around 27 or 28 degrees. Under the cloud and the rain, around 21 or 22. On Monday, a bit of a cloudy start to the day, some showery outbreaks of rain pushing eastwards, turning increasingly wet and windy through the day across the northwest as we move through into the afternoon. Some gusty winds possible too, perhaps even gales along some western coasts of Scotland. And it remains unsettled through the week, with temperatures falling nearer to average. See you soon.
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0: Good morning. Andy Burnham's plans to sanction Israel could put British citizens in danger.
1: That's the fresh warning from Shadow Foreign Secretary Tom Tugendhat, who has cautioned against damaging diplomatic relations with the Jewish state, saying that key information sharing between the two nations has prevented terrorist attacks on British soil.
0: Well, the intervention comes as a US envoy accuses the British government of Jew hate over comments made by the Foreign Secretary Ed Miliband.
1: Ministers have condemned hundreds of masked protesters who blocked roads in Dover yesterday in an anti-migration demonstration. Serious questions are now being asked as to why the authorities were not apparently aware of the planned disruption.
0: Vladimir Putin has ordered a 72-hour pause in strikes on Kyiv. The move comes as Trump's top negotiators prepare to visit the Ukrainian capital following a meeting with the Russian president in Moscow. Are efforts to end the war in Ukraine gathering pace?
1: And is the oversubscription of medicine making us sicker? There's new evidence showing that doctors are apparently routinely handing out so many pills that it becomes a pill cocktail. And it's resulting in thousands of older people being that doctors are apparently routinely handing out so many pills that it becomes a pill cocktail. And it's resulting in thousands of older people

0: morning, but then some September heat on the way. Find out all the weather details coming up soon.
1: It's just gone 6 o'clock. I'm Stephen Dixon.
2: And I'm Anne Diamond, and this is GB News Breakfast. Should you tell your children that you love them? Should you actually say the words?
1: This is the Michael Owen thing, isn't
2: Michael it? Michael Owen, the former footballer, of course, huge champ. I think he's got 3 or 4 children of his own. And he did a recent podcast in which he said he doesn't tell his children that he loves them because they already know. By sheer dint of, you know, the way he behaves with them and all the rest of it. And it sparked a lot of controversy, actually.
1: Yeah. Well, I think he's wrong.
2: I think he's wrong.
3: I think you have to say it now and again, don't you?
1: Well, yeah. I think there's a lot in the word, in just in hearing the words sometimes. Mm. I know a number of people parents do love them, but they don't say it.
3: Mm.
1: And
3: it's implied.
1: But it has had an impact on them.
2: Yeah, but what's odd is that Michael Owen is fairly young. I mean, you used to get that in older generations, didn't you?
1: Older dads.
2: Dads didn't used to say it. But I'm surprised, in a way. I mean, I understand what he's saying is that the way they live their family life, that his kids know that he loves them. But it's rather nice to hear it, isn't it?
1: Yeah, I think it matters. I think it's more than nice.
4: 5 times a day,
2: I sort of agree. As you can gather, a man is with us already. But yeah, do you tell your children?
4: Absolutely. At least five times a day.
2: And I always end off a text conversation just sort of saying love you, or send a heart or something.
1: I say there's something about hearing it that makes a difference sometimes. So I think he's wrong on that one.
2: I suppose it depends how you were brought up yourself. Maybe
1: I didn't hear him
2: explain it. Maybe his parents never actually said it to him because he always knew it. Mm. But I don't know. Don't you think it's nice to hear?
3: What surprises me is how he suddenly found his voice after being the most boring man in football for about 20 years.
1: Aww.
3: He deliberately said nothing to journalists for years and years. He used to put his headphones on and go through mix zones and not say anything. Yeah, and he had a column in the News of the World for years, which was just like pulling teeth. It really was. It was so difficult. And he got paid a fortune for it as well. But yeah, now he's out of the limelight. He's saying things for attention, I would argue.
2: Poor fella.
1: Anyway, your views on that will be welcome this morning.
2: One of his daughters is a sort of Love Island star, isn't she?
3: Yes, that's right. Yeah. I can't remember her name.
2: Yeah.
1: Well, that's got nothing to do with love, has it?
3: Nah.
1: Love
3: Island.
2: No, that's very, very much so. But anyway, do let us know. Join in on your say. Do you tell your children you love them? Or when you were a child, did you like being told by your parents that they loved you? Mm. I think it's nice to say.
1: I think it's nice. Mm. Anyway, on to the main news this morning. And the shadow foreign secretary has said the prime minister's plans to sanction Israel could jeopardise national security.
2: Yeah, Tom Tugendhat, a former security minister, of course, he believes a deterioration in relations could make it much harder to stop terror attacks because many have already been prevented as a direct result of sharing in Israeli intelligence.
1: In the Telegraph today, he said the problem with putting electoral politics before national security is you can risk both.
2: It comes, of course, now as a US envoy has accused the British government of, quotes, Jew hate over comments made by the Foreign Secretary Ed Miliband.
1: Let's talk to political commentator Aman Bogal, who joins us in the studio now. I mean, these comments from this American aren't very helpful. Accusing our Jewish Foreign Secretary of Jew hate seems a bit stupid.
4: I think he's telling the story that has unfolded over the last 2 years under the Labour government, which is that we've seen endless amount of hate marches on our streets, and this is Labour's sectarian politics, I think, that is playing out, where they're treating a key ally like a problem, and they're treating Islamist terror as a talking point.
1: They're treating something that a key ally is doing as a problem. And isn't that what allies and friends are meant to do? Which is pull each other up when they think they're doing something wrong.
4: Well, the problem is we have a government which is not doing anything at home to deal with a lot of the national security and border issues that we have, and yet it's lecturing an ally without looking at the actual facts. So Ed Miliband going and talking to Hamas talking heads, telling him that medicine is not being allowed into Gaza is absolute nonsense. He should have gone to the Israelis and said, well, look, before blathering his mouth out, gone to the Israelis and said, well, is this happening? And

0: not happening. There are no restrictions on medicines to be sent into Gaza. If the British Foreign Secretary is going to tout Hamas talking points, we know exactly where that's heading, and that's heading to the Islamist sectarian vote bank that Labour are so keen to take back from the Green Party. They're running scared of reform at the ballot box. This is what it's about.
1: You think it's about reattracting the Green vote?
0: Absolutely. We're looking at Holborn and St Pancras right now as a by-election where Keir Starmer has decided to step down. And the polling says that's going to go Green.
2: I wonder if we do play party politics with it. I mean, look, party politics plays a part in everything, right? Admittedly so. But this is a big international problem. We've had. I mean, the UK is not on its own with this. A lot of our European allies are talking in similar lines. And there's a lot of talk and a lot of concern that the way these settlements are at the moment and the way Israel is behaving in regard to new settlements is completely stopping any potential of a two-state solution with the Middle East problem. And so isn't it the responsible thing to do to raise that as an ally of Israel?
0: I think Tom Tugendhat is right here. And the responsible thing to do is to stand with Israel in the face of Islamist terror, much of what affects us here on our British streets. And of course, it is through Israeli intelligence that so many of the terror attacks have been stopped in Britain. And of course, this government is simply unfit, I would argue, to deal with a lot of the Islamist terror because, you know what, they're playing sectarian globalist virtue signalling. That's what this is. This is virtue signalling on a global...
2: Because when you say, you know, do you stand with Israel against these sort of terror attacks and what Hamas is doing? Well, then you enter this whole, and we've talked about it for years and years and years, this whole chicken and egg situation. You know, is Israel doing what it's doing because of the terror threat, or is the terror threat happening because of what Israel is doing in these occupied territories?
0: Well, there is simply no excuse for terror that comes out of Hamas and backed by Iran and the Pakistanis. And the bottom line here is that, look, it is not for us to be interfering in domestic Israeli problems. It is us to stand with Israel as the only democracy in the Middle East, as the only power...
2: Well, and allow it to do what it wants.
0: Not at all. Israel is being very measured in it, in the way it is trying to deal with the threat it faces in Gaza. If you look at the propaganda that comes out of Hamas, of course, you'd think that the whole of Gaza had been completely demolished. It's not the case.
2: Isn't it?
0: No. If you look at some of the videos that are coming out of Gaza that people are boasting about, well, a lot of food and medicine and materials are going into Gaza. And of course, if Hamas was erased, well, you know what? Gaza would flourish.
1: Why then isn't Israel as effective at telling the world or trying to justify to the world their stance?
0: Because
1: you don't hear as much from them as you do from Hamas and Palestinians.
0: Indeed, I think because we've got the unofficial sort of ambassadors of Hamas. You know, we've got people sitting in our parliament who call Hamas and Hezbollah as our friends, right? We've got people in...
2: Well, there might be the odd one or two. I mean, that's not common practice.
0: We had Jeremy Corbyn, who called our friends from Hamas and Hezbollah.
2: Well,
0: we have at least six independent MPs in Parliament who bat for Hamas day in, day out, right? We got that propaganda. And then we've got propaganda from all the hate marches that go on our streets. We've got hundreds and thousands of people who hate Britain. They hate Israel. And you know what? They go on our streets marching, globalize the Intifada. That's what we're dealing with here.
1: And I don't know what they think they want.
0: Well, they want practically Britain to intervene. And I would argue they would probably say, you know what, put British troops on the ground and stop Israel from erasing Hamas from Gaza. And that's probably what these people want. But the bottom line here
2: it may be in some cases. I mean, we can't assume what everybody wants, but you're right, these marches and all the rest of it have been very concerning. But the bottom line is, internationally and for decades and decades and decades, including with the United States very prominently, there's been a call for and a push for for a two-state solution, well, right? That is the international will,
0: yes,
2: that there is a two-state solution. The argument here is what Israel is doing will prevent a two-state solution. So on that basis, isn't it right that the international community actually gets involved and says, we don't think what you're doing is right?
0: On the contrary, I think what Israel is doing is exactly the route, the proper route to a two-state solution. Until you have Gaza without Hamas, you will not have the true will of the Palestinian people in terms of electing their government, wanting a two-state solution. Hamas has to go.
2: Yes, but we're talking occupied territory.
0: It's not occupied territory. A lot of what we see now with Israel is, I mean, look, Gaza is there. The rest of Palestine is there. What we're seeing is that Hamas has stifled a lot of what the Palestinians
1: want. But Hamas has been integrated within that society.
0: Indeed, it
1: for
0: has.
1: For so long now.
0: It has.
1: Isn't it very, very difficult to imagine how you would ever achieve?
0: Well, that's what the Israelis are trying to support the Palestinian people to do, is to rid Hamas, rid the tunnels, rid the terror networks, and rid the funding that comes out of Iran and Pakistan. And that's what has to happen. I think Tom Tugendhat is absolutely right. We have to look after our national interests here domestically first. And that means the intelligence that the Israelis share for Islamist terror threats to our citizens on our streets, that has to be the primary driver of our foreign policy. Ed Miliband is not doing that.
2: Okay. Alan, good to see you. We're out of time.
0: Thank you.
2: Good to see you this morning.
1: Such a difficult one. You just can't see how long it's going to go on for.
2: Well, this is what the Foreign Office is saying this morning. They say Israel is an important strategic partner for the UK. Our relationship is built on decades of cooperation, and we continue to engage regularly with the government of Israel across a broad range of issues.
1: Now, to something that happened yesterday and sort of appeared to take everybody by surprise. Ministers have now condemned hundreds of masked men who gathered in Dover yesterday in a protest against illegal migration into the UK.
2: Well, demonstrators blocked roads and caused major disruption as they called for an end to small boat channel crossings.
1: Speaking to GB News yesterday, Reform leader Nigel Farage had this to say about the demonstrations.
3: Disgusting. And I, look, nobody feels more strongly about stopping the boats than me. Nobody has flown the flag to say this could be a disaster.
4: You were the first out there in the channel.
3: I was the first out there, but I've also, you know, in the last few months, it was me that exposed the Iranian regime putting terrorist operatives into Britain. No one wants this stopped more than me. But turning up in balaclavas is not the way to do it. Okay.
2: Oh, let's talk to former Immigration Minister Kevin Foster. I mean, I'm intrigued by all of this, Kevin, because yes, it was disruptive. Yes, traffic was stopped. And yes, they were wearing dark clothes and balaclavas. It was peaceful. There were no arrests. They dispersed when they were told to, basically, at lunchtime. And yet Nigel Farage and everybody else calling it disgusting. Isn't this just a sign of some Brits being absolutely fed up that no action is being taken?
5: Well, people can be fed up, but showing up in masks in a large group to intimidate people. You know, the main people who were being affected by this were people trying to go about their lawful business, going in and out the port of Dover. You know, it wouldn't have actually affected small boat arrivals, if people are wondering.
2: Forgive me, Kevin, but that's what peaceful protest is, isn't it? It does inconvenience people. It does inconvenience ordinary people. They weren't trying to stop the small boats. They were trying to make a point, and they did that peacefully.
5: Well, I'm consistent in my view on this, Stephen, as I am with things like Just Stop Oil and as I was 2 years ago when masked thugs gathered in Birmingham intimidated a journalist working there. You know, this is not the type of behaviour that makes a sensible political point. You can see the reaction Nigel Farage has given. I wouldn't disagree with what Nigel Farage said. You know, this is something that people will look at immediately, and it doesn't send a message that this is a considered point being made if you're all turning up mob-handed, wearing balaclavas to fundamentally intimidate people. Yes, it wasn't violent. You know, if we can contrast that to, I think, one of the demonstrations we saw around the Reform Conference, where West Midlands Police had to deal with violent protesters trying to break into that conference. They're obviously from very different political points of view than those who gathered in Dover yesterday. Yeah, people are annoyed. People are, to use some phrases, you know, off with this situation, and action needs to be taken. But what we can't condone is the idea that you show up mob-handed, wearing balaclavas, and spend your time intimidating families and people going about their lawful business.
1: Yeah, I mean, it was the fact, I think, that frightened a lot of people, and it obviously was probably meant to frighten people, that they were wearing balaclavas. We didn't know who they were or what they were at all. They appeared to almost be in uniform. They were all wearing the same thing, weren't they? It was intimidating, and it's that that seems to be wrong. Their behaviour wasn't bad. No arrests made. The police seemed to be able to cope with it well. So, I mean, should there be a rule against turning up, as you say, mob-handed, or at least in some sort of a uniform, wearing balaclavas so we can't see their faces?
5: Yeah, I'm certainly someone who, you know, I don't think it's right. If you're showing up all with your faces covered, that's not a sign that you're going there because you're just going to, you know, shall we say, have a peaceful protest making your point. For example, you look at the protests in places like Crowborough and Piddington against asylum accommodation. People showing up there are mostly families. You know, they're not showing up mob-handed, wearing balaclavas to do so, because actually it's going to alienate the very people who support you would like for your protest, that type.
2: So if they weren't wearing balaclavas, would you be perfectly happy?
5: Well, I've just said, Stephen, I didn't support Just Stop Oil breaking the law, going on our motorway, stopping people getting to their lawful business. And, you know, you can't on the one hand say Just Stop Oil is a disgrace, and on the other hand say this is fine if I agree with the objective of stopping the boats. So, you know, I don't think it's right to target our key national infrastructure, to obstruct highways to make a point. You know, if they wanted to have a protest, they want to stand somewhere, there's plenty of places they could have gone and stood, made their point perfectly lawfully and peacefully, and said how strongly they felt. I'm someone, you can't say that, well, I like the idea of new oil, so I'm going to oppose Just Stop Oil, but if I like the idea of stopping boats, I'm happy for people to block a key port in this country point.
2: What strikes me about this is that there seems to be more fuss and more political outrage over this protest, which was peaceful, than there has been about any other protest, whether it's Just Stop Oil or anything else, occupying Parliament Square, the whole shebang that went on with all of that. There's been all these protests, and there have been some complaints about them and a lot of people unhappy about them, but this is the one that's got all the politicians riled, and it was, at the end of the day, completely peaceful and dispersed at lunchtime.
5: Well, so there are plenty of people, I think, who are rather annoyed about the Parliament Square protests. And I can also recall being in government at a time when we were changing the law to deal with the impact of groups like Just Stop Oil, particularly when we saw people not able to get to hospital appointments. And that was rightly condemned at the time. And, you know, 2 years ago, I condemned masked thugs gathering in Bordesley Green. I wish Jess Phillips had been consistent with her views probably on something like this, as she should have been at that time. You know, you can't say, well, I'll sort of agree with this, or I'll not have the same view because it's a slightly different situation. But certainly for myself, you know, I've been consistent on Just Stop Oil and other things. But similarly, I'd say, as I've just said, you can't pick and choose which one of these you support. I'd say exactly the same to those on the left. You know, you can't say this is terrible, this is disgraceful, this is awful, and then offer excuses for groups like Just Stop Oil.
1: The trouble is, we live in a country now where you can get arrested and even imprisoned for hurty words on a text, can't you? And you can understand that if you want to make a legal protest, you're going to say to your compatriots, you better wear a balaclava or something, because the police will use facial recognition and you could be followed through. You could be at a perfectly peaceful protest and have the police knocking on your front door the next day.
5: Well, you can be at a range of protests. You know, I've attended the odd protest myself in my time, where you're not going to have the police knocking on the door the next day. I can think of colleagues who've attended protests in Crowborough, for example. The local Conservative MP has been on one of those protests, as has the local police and crime commissioner. So you don't need to show up in a balaclava to take part in a protest. If you're doing that and you're doing it mob-handed, you know, you should be very well aware of what that means. You know, you can have had families in Dover yesterday confronted by a couple of hundred people all wearing balaclavas. That's not a sign that they're intending to just make a peaceful point, even though, as it turns out, there wasn't any violence yesterday. And as has been touched on earlier, when they were asked to disperse by the police, they did so.
2: OK, Kevin, good to talk to you this morning. Thank you. I've got to say, loads of you getting in touch on this morning. And I have to say, not supporting what the politicians are saying on all of this. A lot of you saying, well, it's just something that need, you know, it was a peaceful protest, and therefore what is the problem? It's about people being so frustrated with the current situation. Admittedly, you know,
1: it's frightening though. If you turn out, and there have been there are various reports of ordinary commuters just arriving in Dover and suddenly seeing these swarm of men in black wearing balaclavas, and were really seriously frightened to get off their bus or train or whatever. And I can understand that. It's a very frightening look.
2: So, well, maybe, but then are they fighting? I mean, not that I'm against facial recognition, but are they fighting against the facial recognition
1: That'll
2: thing?
1: That'll be part of it, I'm sure.
2: I don't know. Keep your thoughts coming through. gbnews.com/yoursay.
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6: Hello, my name is Maura Jury, and I'm a Baptist leader in Sheffield. We live in a very divided and fragmented world. Opinions are divided, relationships break down, famous families feud, nations wage wars, people rage. Our culture actually rewards outrage, quick judgments and instant reactions. Social media makes it easy to comment before we understand something, to label before we listen, and to cancel before we converse. When someone disappoints us, we often have two instincts, fight or flight. We either avoid the conversation altogether, letting resentment and bitterness quietly grow, or we broadcast the conflict, inviting others to take sides. Today's culture tells us that it is okay to actively turn against others, whether that's those who are different from us, or those who have hurt us, or simply those who have a different opinion to us. That's cancel culture. In Matthew's Gospel, chapter 18, Jesus offers a surprisingly practical alternative. He says that if someone has wronged you, your first step is simply to go and talk to them privately, not to shame them, not to win an argument, not to gather supporters. The goal is to restore the relationship. That advice feels revolutionary today. Jesus points us towards something different. That doesn't mean that we pretend that there is no harm or that wrongdoing doesn't matter. Jesus acknowledges that people do hurt one another, but he refuses to let conflict have the final word. He invites people to pursue truth with compassion and justice, with mercy, treating others as we would like them to treat us.
2: Right, still to come for you, Trump's top team has met Vladimir Putin in Moscow ahead of a trip to Kyiv today. But what has actually been achieved in those talks so far? We'll bring you the latest in a moment.
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10: 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Taylor produced one final display of the speed and pressure that defined her remarkable career. The Irish icon retires with 26 victories from 27 professional fights, having also become an Olympic champion and two-weight world champion. That's the latest sport. 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
2: It's just very nearly 6:28, and Donald Trump's top negotiators have met the Russian president on a visit to Moscow for peace talks.
1: Yes, that comes as a 72-hour ceasefire is announced between Moscow and Kyiv, ahead of a planned visit by Steve Witkoff and Jared Kushner to the Ukrainian capital to meet President Zelensky.
2: So, are efforts to end the war in Ukraine finally gathering pace, or is this just another temporary hold-off?
1: How many times have we asked that? Yeah. Let's ask it again of Robert Fox, defence editor at the Evening Standard. Morning, Robert. I mean, is this a significant move at all?
14: It's significant for the show. I think that's all that could be said. I think that we're seeing the engagement of Donald Trump visibly through his vicars on earth, if you can put it like that, his son-in-law, Jared Kushner, and Steve Witkoff. This follows the visit of John Ratcliffe, the head of the CIA, to his opposite numbers. Was this a part of an initiative, or are the two teams working against each other? There will be no peace immediately. It'll be very interesting to hear what these two envoys say to Zelensky. They're due to go to Kyiv for the first time for them today or tomorrow at the latest. But don't expect the war to stop.
1: Yes, you wonder, I mean, is it good that these people, even though they are officially, I suppose, at war or trying to negotiate between these leaders, is it a good thing that they do meet occasionally and talk, you know, look each other in the eye?
14: I think that that's what Ratcliffe was really trying to do, to establish relations that we know what's going to happen. I think there were various warnings, and from the accounts that we're getting so far, the body language and the message from Ratcliffe is very, very different from the one that we get and we see very visibly from Kushner and particularly Witkoff. Witkoff was beaming. He was touching his chest. I mean, this was more fanboy than diplomat in some way. And for that reason, I think that it's a bit of a pantomime, particularly on the part of Putin, because I don't think Putin really wants to talk peace at the moment for this simple reason. He thinks he's winning.
2: But this is the thing, isn't it? He's quite happy to meet Kushner and Witkoff, but there's been no mention of John Ratcliffe going again. Very little. I mean, it was a very different type of conversation. So we get through this 72 hours. We have a meeting in Kyiv, and then what? Pretty much back to normal, do we think?
14: I think what will happen in Kyiv, which will be, we have to be very clear, and it goes back to the meeting in Alaska in August last year. I think they will dictate terms of surrender again. I think that what the Putin team will say is what we're offering is what they've offered all along. Give up the Donbass for a starter. Zelensky, go for a starter. Neutrality for a starter. Disarm. And pledge never to join NATO. Those are the terms. We all know it. Zelensky, who is in quite some trouble, both diplomatically as much as militarily, will not agree to that. But there's one thing we have to add to that. This is the new element. Did these two talk about Iran and Russia's support for Iran? And the reports, very well founded, that Russia has been giving targeting assistance and targeting intelligence means to Iran in the standoff, turning to hot war from time to time, still in the Gulf between the USA and Iran. The alliance is as tight as ever. I wonder if they interrogated that. Somehow I doubt it.
2: Yeah, you wonder.
1: All right,
2: Robert, we're out of time, but it's good to talk to you. Thank you.
1: Thank you very much indeed. Thank you. Right, in a couple of moments, Aidan will be here with the sport. What have you got for us?
15: Absolutely. Seven matches in the Premier League to look back on yesterday in a fun fact day of football. And Katie Taylor in Ireland said farewell to boxing. Join me after the break.
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2: Aidan's got a sport for us this morning.
15: Yes.
2: De Zerbi for Spurs is not playing computer games.
15: No, exactly. This is precisely what he's saying. It seems a strange thing to say, doesn't it?
2: So
15: they drew 0-0 against Nottingham Forest yesterday. It was their first point on the board in their third match, but they've still failed to score a goal for the first time in the first three games of the season in 50 years. That's a staggering fact for me. I wasn't aware of that until this morning. And he said, this is not Football Manager. He's basically saying, it's a weird thing to say because, of course, he is a football manager, but he's referring to a famous computer game. Where he says, where you sit behind a keyboard and you pick who you want, you follow an algorithm, you look at the stats and you throw them into a system and they should get the result that you want. Football is not that much of a scientific game, as has been proved yesterday. They were quite fortunate yesterday, and they were subject to a very dubious, they were beneficiaries of a very dubious VAR decision. I felt Nico Williams' goal for Nottingham Forest should have stood for them, and then it would have been three defeats in a row. But nonetheless, plenty of work for them to do as the season goes on, but very early yet, as we said. But so the Premier League yesterday, seven matches, felt quite traditional yesterday.
1: How did Bournemouth get on in Newcastle?
15: They actually drew 2-2.
1: Oh!
15: They drew 2-2, yeah, which is pretty good. I'll tell you what, we must hear from Roberto De Zerbi on that draw for Tottenham yesterday.
0: I think we play well. In the last third, we have to improve. We have to take the best the better decision. We have to maybe to keep more calm when we are very close to do something important.
15: That's Roberto De Zerbi reflecting on that draw at the City Ground yesterday for Tottenham. Now, you mentioned Nottingham, sorry, you mentioned Bournemouth yesterday.
1: Yeah, because yesterday we were talking about the fact that the fans had to go so far, it's the furthest.
15: Yeah, they took the lead. They had to settle for a 2-2 draw, but that's a decent
1: it's
15: result.
1: Not bad.
15: No, not at all, not at all. They're going to have another good season, I think, Bournemouth, and that was a reward for that long journey yesterday. Tottenham and Forest, we've mentioned. Fulham booed off after a third successive defeat. I think you've got to realise where you came from, really, because they've had a really good few seasons. The new manager, Arbeloa, has to settle in. Yes, they were winning yesterday twice against their rivals, Crystal Palace, but they had to, they lost, of course. Manchester City beating Coventry. Narrow victory. They made hard work of it against the newly promoted sides. They're doing that consistently at the moment. They're getting results, but against teams who are probably going to finish halfway up the table or lower. And I just worry for Man City that when they face a top side, maybe they might come undone there. And Hull, we have to mention Hull City. I didn't mention them last week or the year, week before. They won in the last couple of weeks. They're 7 points out of nine. They were absolutely panned in the start of the season. Newly promoted, not been in the Premier League for 9 years. Went up via the playoffs. The ones who come up via the playoffs, Anne, are usually the ones who are the weaker of the three coming up. Just because they have less time, because their promotion is not sealed until later on in the summer, they have less time to sign players, and also because they usually finish fifth or sixth in the Championship. But it doesn't seem to matter at the moment. 7 points out of nine. They won against Coventry last week away from home, a fellow promoted side. They beat Man United the week before, and a very creditable point at home to Aston Villa yesterday. And of course, big, big game today. Arsenal hosting Chelsea. Arsenal are the champions, and I think they're playing with a little bit of freedom at the moment, because they got the job done. It wasn't pretty last season. They built it on defence. I would argue that they did it with the weakest forward line we've seen as Premier League title winners in the last 10-15 years.
1: Probably it'll be good weather for that one as well. That'll be a big,
15: yes,
1: biggie,
15: that will matter as well, because Chelsea are going to have to do a lot of running around because they're missing a couple of players. Sorry, Stephen, you were going to say?
2: No, I was just going to say, before we run out of time, can we take our hats off to Katie Taylor?
15: Without doubt. Let's hear from her in a moment. But yeah, an illustrious career came to an end in front of 80,000 people. It was always a dream to fight at Croke Park yesterday. She beat the Italian Flora Pilli, who was unbeaten yesterday. 26 fights, only one defeat. A fantastic career. An Olympic champion, world title winner at nine different belts at several different ways. Let's hear what she had to say yesterday after that victory.
21: And just the last few months in preparation for this was such an emotional few months, but the atmosphere was so special. And it was, I kept saying all along, this is beyond my wildest dreams. It was an unbelievable night. What an amazing night.
15: Great stuff.
2: Good on her.
15: Absolutely.
1: Yeah, well,
2: on the high.
15: Yes, indeed. It was a real party atmosphere, carnival atmosphere last night at Croke Park.
2: Great stuff, Aidan. Thank you.
1: Great. Well, do stay with us because we're going to be looking through the papers in a couple of moments with Stephen Allen and Emma Wolfe. First of all, though, here's the forecast for some of the top European destinations.
22: Ready to soak up that holiday sunshine?
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22: No worries. All sorted.
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25: Staying hot and sunny across much of the Mediterranean over the next few days. Largely dry, though one or two afternoon evening showers are possible at times. Plenty of sunshine across the Canary Islands, temperatures in the low 30s. Spain and Portugal seeing blue skies as well. Still hot across Italy, an afternoon thunderstorm possible. Plenty of dry weather across Greece, across into Turkey as well. Temperatures in the low 30s, and it remains similar over the next few days.
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2: Time for the papers this morning at 6:44. We'll start with the Sunday Telegraph. It says the Prime Minister's Israel sanctions are a risk to UK security.
1: Yeah, the Times' top story is really interesting, I think. Mixing pills sends 1,000 elderly people a day into A&E.
2: Mail on Sunday, 62,000 arrested in a chilling curb on free speech.
1: And lastly, for the moment in the Sun, Liam Gallagher. No more cigarettes and alcohol. How's he going to cope?
2: Yeah, don't know.
1: That's what the doctor has said to him.
2: Let's go through some of the papers then with the author and broadcaster Emma Wolfe and the comedian Stephen Allen, who has decided to wear the exact same tie as me this morning.
27: It is cosplay. I've come dressed as you today, okay. Just in the tie department.
2: I love it. It's one heck of a coincidence.
1: It's
2: the weirdest coincidence ever. Yeah. But you've got, can I just say, you've got excellent taste.
27: What, and you too, sir. Yeah, I can't wait until the comment section tells us who wore it best.
2: I'm going with you.
27: Well, you too.
2: I'm going with you.
1: You can compare prices for it, how much you each paid for it later on.
2: Yes.
25: Oh, no, they've even split the screen. Wonderful.
2: There you go. It's a lovely tie. Look
1: at
2: that.
1: It is a nice tie. There's no doubt about it.
2: Bit of paisley. All right, Steve, let's start with the Sunday Telegraph and Israel.
27: Yeah, Andy Burnham's sanctions on Israel risk jeopardising British national security. This is Tom Tugendhat, who's straight out of the traps, just got the job, and is doing really well on this. And do you know what? I think pragmatically, which is kind of the way the place my brain goes to first of all, you think, what good would a sanction by the UK do? Is there any decision Israel's going to make thinking, well, wait a minute, Andy Burnham's got a thought on this before they actually follow through? So maybe it is just virtue signalling, or it's signalling in some sort. So this, for me, is less about any kind of international policy. This is more about the seats that Labour worry about losing in the future because of those thin margins and a voter base who might have a position on this. So it seems like it's all downside other than trying to make sure you don't lose too many votes.
2: Emma?
9: Well, I think this, for me, clarifies why Andy Burnham needs to get away from banging on about being mayor of Greater Manchester and £2 bus fares and, you know, 75p off your electricity bills, which, by the way, are going up anyway. All of that, and really draw back and look at the bigger picture. There are big things happening out there. There are big things happening with the economy, as we know. He's the Prime Minister now. He's not a local mayor. He's not in charge of bus policy around the UK or, you know, train fares or whatever it is. And I think that we need some leadership.
1: You don't think he's showing that at the moment?
9: Absolutely not.
2: But in terms of this, and I get what you're saying, Steve, that it's whatever we do isn't going to change what Israel does. Mm. But is there a need to show displeasure or what Israel is doing in a stronger way?
27: But maybe just in a, you know, like the old days when John Healy just used to write a letter if Russia did a thing, right? Yeah. Then just voicing our displeasure is one thing. But sanctions then risk security, whether we have that security relationship with Israel we don't want to jeopardise. And we can also say there are things we don't like. So I think there's a way of doing it, and this might not be the best way.
2: Okay, interesting. Free speech, Emma, in the Mail on Sunday. This is frightening. I mean, we're going back over 5 years with this, but nevertheless, 62,000 people arrested for communications offences.
9: Yeah, so this is data that's been released by Big Brother Watch, and they're obviously, you know, all about privacy and all about surveillance. And they have released this these figures showing that over 62,000 people have been arrested over the last 5 years for communication offences, which are basically, you know, social media posts, things like that, TikTok, watching TikTok videos. Some of them are justifiable. So some online communications are criminal offences, like abusive messages being sent to an ex-partner in a domestic violence case, that kind of thing. And lots of these 62,000 did not lead to arrest. I think 18,000 led to further charges.
2: Right.
9: But lots of them are really, really, firstly, a colossal waste of police time. Secondly, things like a vulnerable teenage girl who viewed a TikTok of a teacher, an image of her teacher, with nasty comments on it. She didn't comment, she didn't share the video, she didn't generate the image. But the police investigated her, and she's a vulnerable young girl, which must have been really, really frightening when the police turn up, start knocking at your door. We've all seen the footage of them sort of, you know, a couple of barging into people's homes. Toby Young, who is Free Speech Union, director of the Free Speech Union, writing in the Mail on Sunday, also makes the point about we have a massive police shortage. Why are police spending this time policing tweets when they should really, really be out on the streets? They have enough to do just policing marches and things like that, but there's also the bread and butter crime. There's the phones being nicked. There's the early release prisoners.
1: Bringing crime back onto our streets. Even
9: people don't report regular normal crime these days, because what is the point if your bike gets stolen, if your car gets smashed up, that kind of stuff, well as all the rape allegations and the sexual.
2: Oh, yeah.
9: The real crime.
2: But people must be reporting this.
27: Yeah.
2: Because which is weird.
9: Snooping on their neighbours.
27: Well, they know something's going to happen, and this is the thing. We know we don't have the prison spaces for actual crime, and as you say, most of these things don't turn to people going to prison. So the cops turning up is the punishment. The whole point of this, the reason why it's stifling, is that fear of like, wait a minute, I've got a knock at the door, which is what most of us fear. Most law-abiding citizens, because there's that Pareto effect on crime, isn't there? Like 80% of crime is done by 20% of people. Mm-hmm. For those people, a knock on the door by the police is just a Tuesday. But for the rest of us, it's terrifying. And you can now get that for viewing a TikTok. So I think when the process starts to become the punishment, then you start to have to question, what are they trying to control?
2: Yeah.
1: Well, they've got better things to be doing, surely.
9: Exactly, they've got better things to be doing. And Toby Young uses the phrase Orwellian, and it is. It is Orwellian when you're getting that knock on the door. And you say, Steve, you know, most of the time it leads to nothing, and you know, that is the punishment, the knock on the door, the fear, the control. But look at cases like Lucy Connolly, where whatever you think of it, it's way disproportionate to what was actually done, which was later deleted.
1: Not just two police coming to the door, but four or even six in one case, just for one.
9: Elderly people, text. Young people, kids, teenagers, that's terribly frightening. Mm. I'd be absolutely terrified.
1: Talking of older people, take us to the... I find this an absolutely fascinating investigation by the Sunday Times, Stephen, it's all over their front page and inside, about the fact that a lot of elderly people, by the time they've got to a certain age, they've been prescribed so many pills that they're told to take every day, it can be 10 or more, that actually they're causing the problem. Yeah. It's the cocktail of pills that's causing a problem for them.
27: Yeah, the interaction between it. So they're calling it an overprescribing epidemic. And you're right, because that could just be too many of one sort of pill. But it is that fact that you get with those blister packs and the different pots. I mean, my dad ended up on so many towards
10: the end.
27: But the problem is, unless you actually pay attention to the way in which they interact, then you're creating new problems with people ending up in A&E about it. And it's hardly as if we've got loads of spare space in A&E that we need more people there. I hope that maybe this is an area where AI will help out. In certain areas of medicine, then, you know, they're getting better at checking out...
2: it should do, because when you are prescribed something by your GP, it will come up on their screen if there are any contraindications with anything else you're already taking.
1: Yeah, but they've only got 5 minutes.
9: It should, but have you ever looked through your own record? For example, I had a baby, 6 years ago. They still have things like you are on, and you're given things like, which I didn't take, given things like diamorphine, after a cesarean. And then that still comes up. And so you'll go to your GP and they'll prescribe something very basic. And then they'll go, oh, you're on diet. And you go, no, I'm not on that. And then they go, oh, you prescribe that. And you say, no, I'm not on that. But if you sit with an older person, I'm sure your dad was like this, I know my mum's like this, they're on so many different things. They're not on it. You have to be quite on top of things to know all the different names for. Lots of people are on statins. Lots of people are on thyroid, for example. That's just two. Then you've got all their specific complaints.
1: Then you've got blood pressure.
9: Then you've got your blood pressure stuff. Then you've got this and that and the other.
1: Yeah.
9: And the average 80, 90-year-old is not going to have all the different names. The GP records won't necessarily have everything in one place. Hospital records, it hasn't all been centralised. It is actually a real problem, this.
27: Yeah, but it could be. The system could work, because the system must know what you're currently being prescribed, because if you turn up to the pharmacist and try and get some of that morphine, they'll say no. So the information's in there, isn't it?
9: Oh, no.
27: You tried.
9: That's keeping it in my back pocket, that prescription for diamorphine.
27: Yeah. But yeah, the system can know, it's just we don't... Well, I mean,
1: yes, but also, if you Googled or if you AI'd any particular pill, would come all the risks. And you wouldn't take a pill if you read through...
9: You wouldn't, and we wouldn't, and that's because we know what we're taking, and we think, well, why am I taking this? And I would always look up something that I'd been prescribed. But that's what I'm trying to say. You have to be... It's a bit like getting to see the best specialist. You need to be quite not aggressive. You need to be quite assertive. You need to know how to Google, what's my local hospital? Who do I have the right to see? And I think so many people are being failed by the NHS just because they're a little bit, maybe they're not, you know, they're just not across it. They're not on top of how you get the best care, how you don't end up with this polypharmacy issue where you're taking 10 different things.
1: That's what they're calling it, polypharmacy.
9: Sounds quite exciting.
1: People who are on at least 10 pills a day and not terribly sure what each one is for.
2: I thought that was to do with parrots.
1: Polypharmacy.
9: No, that's polyamory. No.
2: Oh, there you go. You got something. All right, you two, thanks very much indeed. See you later.
1: Here's the weather with Greg Dewhurst.
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25: Hello there, good morning. Welcome to your latest GB News weather from the Met Office. Today we have a bit of a showery start in places, but it should brighten up, particularly across England and Wales, with plenty of warm, sunny spells. Rain across central, northern parts of England, Scotland as well this morning, some of it heavy at times, but it should move out into the North Sea over the coming hours. So much of Scotland, Northern Ireland will generally stay cloudy through the day with some showery outbreaks of rain. Plenty of blue skies across central, southern parts of England. We move into the afternoon and feeling very warm, highs of 27 to 28 Celsius in the sunshine. Bit of a breeze across Northern Ireland and Scotland here, temperatures pegged back around 20 or 21 degrees. This evening time we'll see showery outbreaks of rain across Scotland just slowly pushing its way eastwards, temperatures around 17 or 18 Celsius. Breezy, particularly around the coast and over the hills as the low pressure system starts to edge in. Northern Ireland also seeing some showery outbreaks of rain, some of this reaching southern Scotland, northern England later on in the evening, and a few splashes possible across northwest Wales as well, but plenty of sunshine to end the day across southeast England in particular. These bands of showery rain will then push their way southeastwards as we move through into the night, though generally starting to become more showery in nature with very little reaching southeast England, and then behind it a mixture of clear spells and scattered showers. So a lot of cloud around means temperatures again in double figures for everyone, holding up between 12 and 16 Celsius. But it does mean a rather cloudy start to Monday morning. Some showery outbreaks of rain across central southern areas this soon, lifting and breaking to allow some sunny spells as we move through the day. But then further bands of rain moving into Northern Ireland and Scotland as we move through into the afternoon. This accompanied by some strong and gusty winds, gales developing across northwest Scotland. Temperatures here 17 to 18 and 25 towards southeast England.
11: Today's outlook: cool, calm and completely horizontal. 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
14: 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Entrance must be 18 or over. Lines close at 4 p.m. on the 23rd of October. 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
18: 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I've built businesses in more than 20 countries and mentored more than 1,000 founders. Different challenges, same lesson. 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I'm Mike Green. 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
2: Good morning. Andy Burnham's plans to sanction Israel could put British citizens in danger.
1: That's the fresh warning from the Shadow Foreign Secretary, Tom Tugendhat, who has cautioned against damaging relations with the Jewish state. He says that key information sharing between the two nations has prevented already terrorist attacks on British soil.
2: Well, the intervention comes as a US envoy accuses the British government of Jew hate over comments made by the Foreign Secretary, Ed Miliband.
1: And ministers have condemned hundreds of masked protesters who yesterday blocked roads in Dover in an anti-migration demonstration. Serious questions, of course, are this morning being asked as to why the authorities weren't aware, apparently, of the disruption.
2: Vladimir Putin has ordered a 72-hour pause in strikes on Kyiv. The move comes as Trump's top negotiators prepare to visit the Ukrainian capital following a meeting with the Russian president in Moscow yesterday.
1: And And is the overprescription of meds making us sicker? New evidence is showing that doctors are routinely handing out so many pills that it amounts to a sort of cocktail that results in thousands of particularly older people experiencing a range of potentially serious adverse reactions.
2: Coming up later, we'll talk to the man who's crossed the finish line after completing 100 consecutive ultra-marathons. That's about two marathons a day, basically. And he's done it in 100 days.
3: It's been billed as an early indicator of how the Premier League title race will play out as champions Arsenal host Chelsea at the Emirates. And a big night for Katie Taylor at Croke Park. She won in front of 80,000 and saw out her career.
25: Hello there. Rather cloudy, showery start this morning, but then some September heat on the way. Find out all the weather details coming up soon.
2: Just gone 7 o'clock. I'm Stephen Dixon.
1: And I'm Anne Diamond, and this is GB News Breakfast.

0: Oh, tell me. I've got three of them on my person.
1: Yeah. If you wanted to know whether, for instance, your house has been bugged, or, I mean, you can imagine all of the, you know, if somebody's got a secret phone, he's been trained to sniff out what is, apparently, all of our phones and small tech things have chemical compounds which are used to coat memory chips and circuit boards and things like that. And he can detect that very thing. If he walked into the room now, well, he'd go mad, wouldn't he? Yeah. But he has been trained to sniff out tech, which is incredible. And they're now called digi-dogs, and there are several of them.
0: I'm disappointed. It should be called robot-dog for anything.
2: Robot-dog, yeah.
1: Robot-dog. Well, he's a digi-dog because it's particular digital devices. He's been trained to... he's being trained. Oh, lovely little bit to the story as well. His handler and trainer is PC Mary Stone. And she has several dogs. She's got a couple of retired police dogs as well. One of them had to retire from the police force because, this is the dog, because he developed a phobia of police cars.
2: Oh, it's a bit of a problem.
1: A bit of a problem. I wonder why you would. Anyway, well done to Bramble.
2: Yes. And good lad.
1: Yeah, the programme's called... Murder 24/7. It doesn't even say what channel it's on, but you might well have seen it already. But well done to Bramble the Digi Dog, and we'll probably see more of them now.
2: Yes, we'll have to get him in here, see what he does.
1: Be nice to him.
2: Given the Zoom is in here.
1: He would go mad.
2: Look, let's crack on with the news, because the Shadow Foreign Secretary has said the Prime Minister's plans to sanction Israel could jeopardise national security.
1: Yeah, Tom Tugendhat, who is, of course, a former security minister himself, believes a deterioration in relations could make it harder to stop terror attacks that are planned, because many have, he says, already been prevented because we share intelligence with Israel.
2: Well, it comes as a US envoy has accused the British government of Jew hate over comments made by the Jewish Foreign Secretary Ed Miliband.
1: Yeah, extraordinary that, isn't it? Political commentator Aman Bogle is already with us, actually, this morning. Yes, we were saying that DigiDog would go mad with you because you love your tech, don't
0: Absolutely.
1: You, covered in mobile phones. But on this particular issue, isn't it extraordinary that Ed Miliband has said something which has caused... Ed Miliband, Jewish himself, has said something that is causing this furore.
0: Well, I mean, this is a Labour Foreign Secretary who's simply unfit for purpose simply because he's playing sectarian politics with our foreign policy. And this is the bottom line here. This is not foreign policy. This is global virtue signaling. And what we're seeing from this Labour government is they were happy for the hate marches, the pro-Palestinian hate marches to go ahead. They're happy not to be having, they're happy to have a soft spot for terrorism that's coming out of Pakistan. And they're not doing a great deal to tackle Iran. But what they are doing is attacking a key ally and treating, you know what, Islamist terror as a talking point. And this is what the bottom line here is.
2: What was interesting, I thought, was what, I think it was Steve, was saying in the paper review, that, as he says, he can see the problems with sanctions. There shouldn't be a problem criticising Israel, should they? So why? I mean, there is a question saying, all right, perhaps sanctions are not the way forward, but we should still be critical if we think it's right to be critical, shouldn't we?
0: But critical on what? I mean, let's be honest. Ed Miliband, as our foreign secretary, went and spoke with Hamas talking heads and is parroting their talking points. Did he go to the Israeli foreign minister and say, is this really happening? Are you stopping medicines? The Israelis are not stopping medicines from going into Gaza.
2: That may well be the case.
0: So we should
2: But says who? Israel. So I mean, so you.
0: Well, I'd rather.
2: We've got to come to an independent conclusion, haven't we?
0: Well, I'd rather believe a key ally who prevents Islamist terror attacks on our streets, on our citizens, rather than a Hamas talking head. That's not a controversial thing to say. The bottom line here is that we have a foreign secretary who is attacking a key ally where he should be standing with the only democracy in the Middle East, the only place where Christians and Muslims and all others are safe, right? That's the bottom line here. I mean, let's be honest. Labour are running absolutely scared of reform at the ballot box, and they want.
1: This is what this is about.
0: This is domestic politics. Domestic sectarian politics seeping into our foreign policy because Labour are losing it to the Greens. We have a by-election in Holborn and St Pancras where Keir Starmer has stood down, and the Greens are looking to take it. The Greens took a massive amount of the Labour identity politics vote bank at the last election, and let's be honest, Labour has cultivated a vote bank in the UK on the lines of identity politics. It's

0: is played sectarian politics on our streets.
1: But you'd think Ed Miliband would be the one person who would understand both sides of the argument. Then.
0: Well, you'd think he would. But the problem here is he hardly has any experience of foreign policy. He has been a net zero zealot for the last 5 or so years. He's got no experience of foreign policy. And I think Tom Tugendhat is absolutely right to pull him up on this. Because you know what? We should be standing with Israel. We should be standing with Israel to root out Hamas. Hamas is the root of all problems for the Palestinians. And a lot of Palestinians are fed up of it as well.
1: We were told that they were obliterated. They'd practically gone. They clearly haven't.
0: Well, until we have Iran and Pakistan supplying Hamas and Hezbollah with arms, ammunition and money and diplomatic support, it's not going to go away. We need to pull up our socks as Britain and, you know what, really take on Islamist terror on all fronts.
2: That's the problem is with the argument, as you make it, as I see, Amal, in all of this, is you come up with what is a fairly easy solution. Support Israel,
0: yes,
2: come what may, just to deal with this problem. Israel's been trying to deal with this problem for decades and decades and decades.
0: Indeed.
2: And always turn to the international community to actually act in a diplomatic fashion, ultimately, which is when we've ever got closest to some sort of settlement, which is never actually happened in reality. The answer cannot be, well, just support them to let them do what they want.
0: Well, it's not let them do what they want. Israel has defended its position in this war that has happened after October the 7th, the atrocity that was there. Look, we all know that a two-state solution could be an answer, but Israel is the only party between the two that actually wants to have that happen. The other side wants the complete erasure of the Jewish people from the face of the earth. And that's what Israel is dealing with. Israel is dealing with hostility on all fronts, on all sides, and it is stuck in this quagmire of Islamist terror from all sides. The only people within the Middle East that are siding with the Israelis and trying to bring a solution are the Emiratis.
2: Well, you say all that, but the problem is, I mean, what this argument centres on, and again, it's all disputed and it gets incredibly complicated, but it is talking about building on occupied territory. So in terms of, as you say, you know, Israel pushing for a two-state solution, well, you don't get a two-state solution by building on what is considered by the Palestinians to be occupied territory.
0: Well, this is not empty land. This is contested land, right? There's both sides of the argument. When Israel has withdrawn in the past from Gaza, from other places within the area, what has happened? The only thing that's come out of it is more bombings, more terrorism, and rockets and tunnels being launched and built within the place that Israel has come out of. So that's not a solution. The only solution, as I keep saying, is the complete erasure of Hamas as a terrorist outfit.
1: Is that even possible?
0: Well, it is possible if key allies of Israel, that are the UK, the US and India and the United Arab Emirates, stand together and say, you know what, we've had enough of this.
2: Well, except you're talking about an ideology, aren't you? It's not just about the people in leadership positions.
1: And an ideology that's entrenched within that community as well.
2: And you can never kill an ideology. I mean, Hamas is, you know, a terrorist organisation.
0: Indeed.
2: But, you know, how do you, in practical terms, remove an ideology?
0: Well, I think if we look at the UK, we've been fairly, successful in dealing with the threat from Islamist terror over the last decade. We've had a couple of bombings, like the Manchester Arena. Mm. We look at the Indians, they had the terrible Mumbai terror attacks, but not a single major terrorist attack on civilians since. And that's what we've got to learn from, that, you know what, again, we have to stand together as democracies, as people who love freedom, and the idea that, you know what, liberty matters. And that's why I think it's so disappointing that our British Foreign Secretary is not standing with the only democracy in the Middle East to do what is necessary to end this menace once and for all.
2: Okay, Aman.
0: Good
2: to see you this morning.
0: Thank you very much.
1: Now to something that happened yesterday. Ministers have condemned hundreds of masked men who gathered in Dover in a protest against illegal migration into the UK.
2: Well, they blocked roads. They did cause some travel disruption as they called for an end to small boat channel crossings.
1: Speaking to GB News yesterday, Reform leader Nigel Farage had this to say about those protests.
3: Disgusting. And nobody feels more strongly about stopping the boats than me. Nobody nobody has flown the flag.
4: Yeah, yeah.
3: To say this could be a disaster.
5: You were the first out there in the channel.
3: I was the first out there, but I've also, you know, in the last few months, it was me that exposed the Iranian regime putting terrorist operatives into Britain. No one wants this stopped more than me. But turning up in balaclavas is not the way to do it. Okay.
2: Let's talk to Superintendent of the British Transport Police, Anthony Thompson. Good morning to you.
6: Good morning.
2: How problematic is something like this when it was, admittedly, it seemed to be, the police seemed to be unaware of it happening. There is the issue of the balaclavas, but it was a peaceful protest.
6: It was a peaceful protest, and I'm looking at it from what I've seen on the media, and it appeared to be a peaceful protest which started quite early in the morning, about 7 o'clock, but it was very disruptive. And whilst the protesters were entitled to peacefully protest, they did obstruct the highway, which is an offence. Now, whether the police were unaware of it, we don't know. I'm sure that the police will be looking at this, and I'm sure the Home Secretary will be wanting to know what intelligence, if there was any, of this, what was effectively a flash mob descending. But they stayed there for a few hours, caused considerable disruption, and it's a worrying development, wearing all black and looking at some sort of paramilitary outfit, and clearly outnumbering the police significantly.
1: Yes, I mean, what is the difference then between a peaceful protest of people that whose faces you can see, police use facial recognition cameras or whatever, and people who turn up like that? Because at some point it's so intimidating, you could argue it's not altogether peaceful.
6: Well, that's a matter for the legal wizards to sort out. But yes, it was intimidatory. There were no signs or any indication, apart from the chanting about the small boats, that soon became clear of what they were protesting about. But you can imagine coming off one. I think a ferry arrived from abroad. You can imagine what people think. Well, what's the UK doing? We met by a paramilitary mob, all looking the same, and it's quite frightening. Now, at the end of June, there's new legislation to ban the wearing of balaclavas and face coverings. In other words, concealing your identity. Now, that's only just come into force at the end of June, so it's brand new, so to speak. But you have to, an officer of not below the rank of inspector must designate the area and make sure that the public are aware of it, but only if she or he considers there's going to be violence or disorder. And of course, they weren't doing any disorder, but they were committing offences of obstructing the highway. I feel quite sorry for them, because it clearly looks as though this mob arrived from different directions, the different means of transport, gathered together very quickly early in the morning, when the police were clearly unaware or undermanned. I'm sure it wasn't their strategy just to let them do it, but when you're faced with a large mob with a handful of officers, you have to make the best of it and do the best you can, and they seem to have handled it well. And then, of course, they dispersed through the railway station. In terms of identity, well, of course, they had all their face were covered, but for various means, balaclavas, which looks particularly intimidating. But they went onto a railway station, onto trains that are full of CCTV. So I'm pretty confident that my former colleagues in the British Transport Police will be able to assist the Kent Police in identifying significant numbers of those people that travelled down to Kent that day.
2: Yeah, but it's, you see, what I'm struggling to get my head round, Anthony, with all of this. And look, I understand that, you know, the disruption and the blocking the highways is an offence, and you know, and so you can't condone that, and you know, if it is an offence, it is an offence. But a lot of people are so frustrated by what has gone on, and so many people messaging in today are sort of saying, you know, that they support what happened yesterday. They mentioned the fact that there is footage of locals sort of clapping and cheering them on as they were making, people who were living with what is going on in Dover and around Kent. And it was a peaceful protest. So I wonder if are we overreacting to this? I mean, you were talking about the mob descending, which, I mean, that language gives it a different feel to what, you know, there was no arrest, there was no violence, there was no trouble. Do we have to take that into account?
6: Well, it certainly was peaceful, but it was disruptive, and you know, various legislation.
2: Are protests often disruptive?
6: Yes, but why should the people that are coming off the boat, people's lives being disrupted by protesters wanting to argue their case? It's a fine balance. I mean, the police are right in the middle trying to make sure that people can peacefully protest. And yes, this was peaceful, but it was disruptive. You know, and the police are in a really difficult position. But the government issues the laws, the police in support and enforce the law. And that's what they've got to do. They've got to ensure, for example, if those people had stood on the pavement and hadn't obstructed anything, that would have been fine. But they were blocking people. I mean, I've been involved in disputes in the past where you can create ways for vehicles to come in and out of premises on and off the docks, for example, not in Dover. And so people can see there are demonstrations. But because there weren't any placards, people wouldn't even know what this was about unless they heard the chanting. So this is a slightly change of direction. This was clearly not spontaneous, as some people have said. This has been carefully planned. And whether there was any intelligence, we don't know. We may know this week when more information is brought out. But the police have to try and allow people to, you know, if you and I were going on holiday and wanted to get your member of the family to the hospital and your road is blocked, you're going to be pretty angry about it. So the police have got a really difficult job to say, you can go about your lawful business, but you can't, and you're allowed to protest. So it's that fine line. And over the years, there have been lots of legal cases, plenty of legislation for the police to enforce, and it's drawing that fine line down the middle. And at the end of the day, it's the poor police officers on the ground that have got to deal with this and face all the criticism afterwards. And it's not easy, particularly if you're surrounded by a large number of people dressed as paramilitaries.
2: Okay, Anthony, good to see you this morning. Thanks very much indeed. Adrian's been in touch saying people are fed up and nothing being done to stop the boat, so people are taking to the streets.
1: Well, it begs the question is if we feel strongly enough, you know, whoever feel strongly enough that the government isn't addressing this particular problem or any particular problem, then are we turning into a nation where vigilantism is going to be acceptable? I do think if you were coming off the ferry and you were met immediately by this, you know, phalanx of what looks like paramilitaries, not identifying themselves by even holding up a banner saying what they were trying to do, I think you'd be very frightened indeed.
2: I think it might. I don't disagree with that. I don't disagree with that, but I just, because it was completely peaceful, and they were making their point. I think what is bugging me with it is the fact that there seems to be much more political outrage across the spectrum about this than there is about these protests that you see in London, which cause an awful lot of disruption and people gluing themselves to zebra crossings and all the rest of it. Mm. Whether it's the Palestinian stuff or the Just Stop Oil stuff or all the rest of it, there seems to be more people being outspoken about this than there is about any of that stuff.
1: But as he was saying, it's a very fine line between saying that's acceptable and that isn't. Mm. I don't know what you do about it. It was very clever in one way that they turned up the way they did and behaved well.
2: Behaved well, yeah.
1: But looked frightening.
2: Yeah, maybe. I don't know, your thoughts on this, very welcome.
1: I wouldn't want to be confronted by that. Wouldn't know what to do.
2: Well, no.
1: Just be frightened.
2: Yeah, well, maybe, but does that make it wrong just because you're a bit frightened? I don't know.
1: I don't know. If there's an enormous amount of people who are looking frightening, then yes, surely. Mm. I don't know. Let us know your view. Shall we have a look at some of the other stories coming into the newsroom this morning?
2: Well, the Russian president has held 3 hours of talks with two senior US envoys at the Kremlin as efforts continue to end the war in Ukraine. Well, sort of. Steve Witkoff and Jared Kushner will now go to Kyiv. Putin ordered his military not to strike the Ukrainian capital for 3 days.
1: Firefighters and British Transport Police are investigating a grass fire near a railway line in West London that caused major disruption between Paddington Station and Heathrow Airport. Around 40 firefighters tackled the blaze near Scrubs Lane, which caused an electricity supply failure, and 380 passengers had to be evacuated from the train.
2: And the Prince of Wales will represent the King at the funeral of Norway's King Harald next week, or this week. William will be joined by the Princess Royal, who will attend in a private capacity as godmother to Norway's new king. Harald died at the age of 89 after 35 years on the throne.
1: That's amazing, isn't it? Princess Anne was godmother. I just don't know these things, but I suppose that always happens. Anyway, it's going to be a very big and special funeral service. Time for the weather now with Greg Dewhurst.
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5: Hello there, good morning. Welcome to your latest GB News weather from the Met Office. Today we have a bit of a showery start in places, but it should brighten up, particularly across England and Wales, with plenty of warm, sunny spells. Rain across central, northern parts of England, Scotland as well this morning, some of it heavy at times, but it should move out into the North Sea over the coming hours. So much of Scotland, Northern Ireland will generally stay cloudy through the day with some showery outbreaks of rain. Plenty of blue skies across central, southern parts of England. As we move into the afternoon and feeling very warm, highs of 27 to 28 Celsius in the sunshine. Bit of a breeze across Northern Ireland and Scotland here, temperatures pegged back around 20 or 21 degrees. This evening time we'll see showery outbreaks of rain across Scotland just slowly pushing its way eastwards, temperatures around 17 or 18 Celsius. Breezy, particularly around the coast and over the hills as the low pressure system starts to edge in. Northern Ireland also seeing some showery outbreaks of rain, some of this reaching southern Scotland, northern England later on in the evening, and a few splashes possible across northwest Wales as well, but plenty of sunshine to end the day across southeast England in particular. These bands of showery rain will then push their way southeastwards as we move through into the night, though generally starting to become more showery in nature with very little reaching southeast England, and then behind it a mixture of clear spells and scattered showers. A lot of cloud around means temperatures again in double figures for everyone, holding up between 12 and 16 Celsius. But it does mean a rather cloudy start to Monday morning. Some showery outbreaks of rain across central southern areas this soon lifting and breaking to allow some sunny spells as we move through the day. But then further bands of rain moving into Northern Ireland and Scotland as we move through into the afternoon. This accompanied by some strong and gusty winds, gales developing across northwest Scotland. Temperatures here 17 to 18 and 25 towards southeast England.
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2: Right, still to come, we're going to talk to a former rugby player who yesterday, I'd be surprised if he's out of bed actually, but yesterday crossed the finish line after competing in 100 consecutive marathons in 100 days. He must have sore legs. We'll talk to him next.

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4: 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Taylor produced one final display of the speed and pressure that defined her remarkable career. The Irish icon retires with 26 victories from 27 professional fights, having also become an Olympic champion and two-weight world champion. That's the latest sport. 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
7: £7.29. Now, it's big congratulations this morning to a former rugby player, David Jacko Jackson, who yesterday crossed the finish line after completing 100 consecutive ultramarathons in 100 days, and he was raising money for two brain injury charities.
8: Yeah, it's actually, if you calculate it, it's over 5,000 miles. He also broke the world record for the most consecutive ultra marathons. And I'm very surprised, as we were saying, that he's even up and about to be able to talk to us this morning. But there he is. A very good morning to you, Jacko.
9: Hiya, how you doing?
8: Well, no, how are you doing?
7: How are the legs?
9: The legs are glad that we're not running today, I think it's probably fair to say.
8: Did you run every day?
9: So the Guinness World Record we were trying to break for a male was, you had to have consecutive days. Any time you had a day off, that record would be off the cards.
8: Oh.
7: So, I mean, what's the equivalent of running in 100 days from what, London to Los Angeles or something like that?
9: Yeah, something like, I think, if we'd have done Land's End to John O'Groats, we'd have done it over three times. But we chose to do it in 10-kilometre loops so that people could come and join us at 25 different locations around the whole of the UK. So we've done a lap of the country.
8: That's incredible. I mean, it is absolutely mind-boggling. Have you always been a runner, or did you have to train specially for this?
9: I had a brain injury back in 2013 where I had a seizure on the training pitch and a small bleed on the brain that changed my and my wife's life, forever. Like, we just got married about a month before my injury, and I've been very lucky. Like the first 6 months of that were very dark and difficult, and after it took about 12 months for me to get back to some level of normality. But I actually hated running when I was able to do it, but it was a really significant part of my recovery. It was the last thing that I had to overcome that wouldn't kick off all of my symptoms again. And I'm well aware that there's, and we've met a lot of people along this journey, over 800 people have joined us on the run, but we've spoken to a lot of people where either people have died from brain injuries or their symptoms just never get better, and the level of injury can be quite dramatically different between people. So I got back to being able to do this. Wanted to make a difference, and fundraising this day and age is pretty difficult because people are doing mad, crazy things. So you've got to really push the envelope. So yeah, me and my wife have been in our camper van for the last 100 days trying to make a difference out there.
7: Oh, she needs a medal as well as you.
10: I mean,
7: it's headway and head for change that you're raising money for. And actually, one would imagine that, I mean, they've got a very difficult job because it's not just caring for people who've got head injuries, but trying to work out what is going on and the fact that they can be so dramatically different between each individual patient.
9: Yeah, and one of the difficult things is, as I had, you leave hospital once you're deemed okay, you're not going to die, and it's just not within the scope of the NHS to be able to provide that sort of like longer term support. So a lot of the time, people get a little bit lost in the system. We didn't know about the charities when I had my injury. So raising the funds, which is amazing, but also raising awareness so that when someone comes back from hospital, they know they can go and get support from these two charities. Around 500 people on average per day just in the UK go to hospital with an acquired brain injury.
8: I suppose another thing, as well as trying to raise as much money as you possibly can for these two charities, is in a way your example is proof to many that, you know, life doesn't necessarily just come to a full stop when you have a brain injury. I mean, obviously they're always different, but that you can reclaim your life. And you must be incredibly driven and a competitive person anyway, because what on earth gave you the idea of trying to break this record in the way that you've been able to do?
9: I guess it evolves a bit over time. When I've just been so aware that I've been so lucky, I'm someone that, like, I may still have cognitive problems later in life, like early onset dementia. But whilst things are okay for me at the moment, I want to try and do something so that, you know, other people that are going to go through this don't have to do it alone, because they know about the charities. And, you know, everything from, I've been fortunate that Catherine, we just got married, but Catherine, you know, we managed to work through what was a very challenging time, but 48% of couples is a statistic that break up after one of them's had a brain injury. It's not just the person with the injury, it's the people that are caring for the person for the injury. Some people might not even have someone that can care for them. It's super tragic when you speak to people, brain injuries don't get seen. You know, you can be told, no one can see that you're injured, or all the symptoms are like, you know, it's happening in your brain, which can affect all the manner of things. It's often very misunderstood.
7: Well, you're raising awareness and you're raising money and you've done an incredible thing. Hopefully, now that you've got a day off, you'll have time for a shave.
8: Well, I was just going to say that.
9: You're 100 days of beard growth.
8: You're sporting a magnificent beard. Is that because you've never had the time to shave?
9: I guess a little bit of... We've been running around the country and... You know, you just look like another... There's lots of people running these days. It's very popular. You just look like another runner. So it's trying to... A bit of a representation of how long you've been running for. I did get asked if I was related to Father Christmas from a small child the other day.
7: Or David Bellamy.
8: Of course you are. Yes.
7: Look, it's really good to see you, Jacko.
8: Thanks very much. May you raise a lot more money for brilliant charities that do an amazing job, as you've been describing. Yeah. Thank you.
7: Great stuff. Right, quick look at the giveaway for you. It's a cracker of a prize. Here's Hayley.
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12: 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UK only. Entrance must be 18 or over. Lines close at 4 p.m. on the 23rd of October. We may call the winner live after all entry routes have closed. Please check the closing time if listening or watching on demand. Good luck.
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7: Well, I've dropped my phone. Sorry. Aidan's here with the sport.
10: Yes, big game.
7: I was just rearranging all my bits and pieces here.
10: I don't want to know about that.
8: He's playing with his gadgets.
10: I'll tell you someone who has had to rearrange his bits and pieces this summer.
8: Oh, yes?
7: De Zerbi.
10: You're absolutely right, but let's just focus on Arsenal-Chelsea for the moment.
7: Oh, yes.
10: Right. Arsenal missed out on a few players they could have done with over the summer.
7: Does it matter they missed out with so many big signings?
10: It does, actually, because... Well, no, actually, no, that's the wrong answer, because it's too early in the season to know. Exactly, we're only what, two or three games in. Look, he missed out on Vinicius Jr. He missed out on Morgan Rogers, who went to Chelsea. And I don't think... Sometimes when you win the title and you've got to strengthen while you're strong. Sir Alex Ferguson did it at Man United many, many years in a row. He used to basically buy the best player in the Premier League from the previous season. And that didn't only make himself stronger, his own team stronger, it made the opponents weaker.
8: Hmm.
10: So, look, that's the rule of thumb. But, look, Arsenal's still got a brilliant squad. They've still got some talent throughout it. Chelsea obviously missed out on a couple of players as well. And they've got injuries today. Moises Caicedo is out. Enzo Fernandez, the guy we saw in the Argentina game, Argentina-England in the summer, he's gone to Manchester City. But it promises to be a fantastic game. An interesting subplot is that the Arsenal manager, Mikel Arteta, grew up with the Chelsea manager, Xabi Alonso. And they knew each other when they played for Liverpool and Everton earlier in their careers. Let's hear how they had to keep their relationship secret when they were both living in Merseyside.
19: I think you have to be sensible with that. There is no need to make certain things the same with when Pepe was there or other players were there, that we share some moments together. That's inevitable, but I think as well you have to be able to separate what is your profession and what is a human relationship.
10: So that's Mikel Arteta there, big game ahead today. But yeah, look, Spain is producing so many top players, it's inevitable that they're going to meet in top line competition over here. I must give a mention as well to Katie Taylor. Strong farewell for her at Croke Park last night. 80,000 people seeing her end her career. I think 26 fights, just one defeat. And she beat her Italian opponent, in a unanimous decision. Eddie Hearn said that possibly the greatest Irish sports person of all time. Are we including all of Ireland here?
8: Some
10: great names. I mean, Ronnie Whelan, Alex Higgins, George Best, Roy Keane, Sonia O'Sullivan, the athlete.
8: Barry McGuigan.
10: Yeah, well, Barry McGuigan was a unifying force because I think he's from Northern Ireland, but he fought for Ireland at the Olympics, doesn't have to. But all of Ireland got behind him whenever he competed, and he won some medals as well, and competed for a world title, which he won against Pedroza in 85 at QPR.
8: Lovely guy too. Lovely man.
7: Right, Aidan, thank you very much indeed. We'll see you later.
10: Yep.
8: Yes, we'll rush on though, because we want to go through the papers with Steve N. Allen and Emma Wolfe. First of all though, you'll want to know where to go for some holiday sunshine.
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23: Staying hot and sunny across much of the Mediterranean over the next few days. Largely dry, though one or two afternoon evening showers are possible at times. Plenty of sunshine across the Canary Islands, temperatures in the low 30s. Spain and Portugal seeing blue skies as well. Still hot across Italy, an afternoon thunderstorm possible. Plenty of dry weather across Greece, across into Turkey as well. Temperatures in the low 30s, and it remains similar over the next few days.
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3: It's broke up.
7: Right, 7:47. Quick look through the papers with Stephen Allen and Emma Wolfe. Good morning, both.
8: Morning.
7: Turbulent times, Steve, in the Sunday Telegraph.
8: Yes, this passenger who was a nuisance on an aeroplane. So what happened?
4: They dealt with him the best way to deal with nuisances. They strapped him to the chair with duct tape. And
8: that's the picture of him.
4: Yeah, I'm in favour of this, if I'm brutally honest. So this is 67-year-old Arthur Lundeen, who lost the plot a bit. He was shouting racist and homophobic things.
8: He was in a first-class seat as well.
4: He was, to begin with, yeah. And, that's not the best way to travel, but this is what he ended up like this. Who I do feel sorry for is everyone else on the plane, because the plane diverted. Now, look, you don't want a passenger on your flight shouting out these kind of things, but if you are duct taped to a chair, I'd say just finish the flight.
8: Yes, I find that odd, because apparently they were 75% of the way there.
4: Yeah.
8: But that's what they had to resort to. And he was abusive, he was homophobic, he was yelling racial slurs, he smashed the computer of the laptop of the guy sitting next to him. He was completely obnoxious.
5: Maybe this will be the new thing on those flights to kind of Prague with all the drunken stag do's when everyone's kicking off and hurling abuse at each other. Maybe they'll just start duct taping all the stags on the way back.
7: He can probably sue now for illicit use of duct tape.
4: Maybe. Because they've blurred out the face there, I guess, to protect the identity, but you can't see that they didn't tape his mouth up. The one thing the guy's done is said offensive words. I'd have gone for the mouth. They have taped up one of his eyebrows. That will be
7: cool. Well, no,
4: that's
7: good.
5: Because he's been wriggling
4: around.
5: Or get the flight socks, put them in his mouth.
4: Ooh. Yeah.
8: But yes, that's true. But anyway, there you go. I mean, they had to deal with him somehow, and that was the only way in the end, because he was so provocative.
5: Stephen and I both have young children, and we were reminiscing about the days when you could just strap them into their pram. And once the straps were on, they were slightly more immobilised than when they're...
4: I did not use duct tape. I need that set up for the record.
5: Well, absolutely. No duct tape involved. No. Harnesses. Safety harness.
4: Yeah.
8: Stephen, can we talk about the maps?
7: Oh, yeah, go on.
8: In the Telegraph, we mentioned this briefly yesterday, that the UN is voting to maybe redraw the map of the world, because it needs redrawing.
4: It does, because we're using the wrong term. So it's not really a map, it's a projection. The Mercator projection, the reason it's called a projection is because you can't draw the surface of a sphere in 3D space on a plane. You just can't do it. So one of the ways to do it is imagine you have like a light in the center of the sphere, and it would project an image, put a big cone of paper around it, draw it out, and that's what you get. So the way this story is, they're getting rid of the Mercator map, is it's coming across like, oh, it's unfair, it makes Britain bigger and it's the old empire. That's just the maths of how this geometry works. There's no racism built into this.
3: Except that it can project. We've always understood that Britain is there and actually quite important. In fact, in many of our maps, Britain is in the centre, isn't it? In Western Europe, certainly is. But it's actually inaccurate.
4: Yes, but there's always going to be some inaccuracy.
3: Inaccuracy, but it's hugely inaccurate. Can I show you a clip?
4: Go on.
3: Because there's a very famous clip from The West Wing in which the politicians actually have to listen to this argument. And when you see it, it's absolutely mind-boggling. So this is just a little clip from The West Wing where the local geographers come in to explain why the map should be changed.
6: Here we have Europe, drawn considerably larger than South America. When it's 6.9 million square miles, South America is almost double the size of Europe's 3.8 million.
9: Alaska appears three times as large as Mexico, when Mexico is larger by 0.1 million square miles.
6: Germany appears in the middle of the map when it's in the northernmost quarter of the Earth.
11: Wait. Relative size is one thing, but you're telling me that Germany isn't where we think it is?
9: Nothing's where you think it is.
6: Where is it?
9: I'm glad you asked. The Peters projection.
7: Yeah.
3: It's interesting. The size of Africa is enormous.
4: But there's still error in that one as well, because you can't have the surface of a sphere on a plane. No. So that way the top's all stretched out. The Mercator one stretches out Australia, but no one ever says, wow, this is ridiculously offensive.
3: Australia looked tiny in that one.
5: The best thing is a globe. And actually, I would recommend getting a globe that light up. They're amazing. They're absolutely amazing. They're fascinating.
7: But the interesting thing is the only people who are objecting to the UN doing this are America, USA, because it makes them and Canada actually considerably smaller than they appear.
5: It also distorts New Zealand.
3: Does it indeed?
5: It will also distort New Zealand if they
3: I think everybody should get a globe. I like one of those globes that opens up and then there's a drinks cabinet in the middle.
4: That takes the edge off, doesn't it?
3: It does.
4: You don't mind about the projection then, do you?
7: Yeah. I mean, Greenland on a map, as it currently stands, appears 16.5 times its true area.
4: But you have to pick whether you want the size to be the most represented thing or the locations to each other. The other way of doing it is having a sliced map, so the ones that have those weird little curves at the top.
3: Yes.
4: But then you get no sense of how near things are to each other.
3: And then the other thing you can do is turn it upside down, because it's only us that think we're in the northern hemisphere. If you were on this, on a space station or you're further out in space, the Earth could be the other way up anyway.
4: Yeah?
7: Well, yes.
3: It's only us that think that we're in the northern hemisphere.
4: It's because we arbitrarily picked that pole to be called the North Pole. There is that magnetic part of it.
7: Yes.
4: That's true. But, yeah, you could have picked the other one.
7: Yes. Can we... All right.
3: It's weird.
7: Well, from looking at maps...
5: It's a human condition to think that you are at the centre of the world.
7: Yeah.
5: The world revolves around you.
7: Can we have a look at actual pen and paper?
5: Yes, we can. I mean, I'm the only... Oh, no, we do. We do have some pen and paper around. People laugh at me that I still write books by hand and then type them up and it's part of the editing process. But anyway, apparently Gen Z are getting back into writing. So they're starting up trendy, fashionable letter writing clubs and all of this stuff. Of course, it has to be performative. It has to be very expensive. It has to be very elegant. The 18 to 25-year-olds who kind of know letters just as spam, bills, boring stuff coming through the door, not sort of exciting, lovely letters that people used to write. I don't know if your grandmother or your godmother or your sort of older relatives used to ever write to you, but it was lovely and fun and pen pals and all of that kind of postcards. Who sent a postcards lately? Also, I'm sorry, but can we talk about the price of a first class stamp?
7: £1.80.
3: Unbelievable.
5: For one stamp. Do you remember when a book of stamps?
4: But although, to push back, if your other option is to get in the car and drive that letter to that location yourself, would cost you a lot more. It's actually really good value for moving a
3: physical... It is amazing.
5: Who said anything about
3: one day and they will receive it?
5: Who said anything about driving it to the location? It's called the postal service.
4: No, but what are your other options? If you want a physical thing going from your house to another house, how would you do it?
5: Email.
4: That's the cheapest. Yeah, but that's not a physical thing. Uh-huh. That's what I mean. For the non-digital world, it's the cheapest way. And it's still quite... It's like a third of a cup of coffee.
5: Do you remember? I'm just saying... 4 first-class stamps for £1 around that time.
7: Yeah.
5: £1.80 for one first-class. It makes expensive. Christmas cards.
3: But it is lovely when it comes through the
5: letterbox. Of course it is.
3: I know that, texts and all the rest of it can be very lovely and all those stupid gifts, which I really hate. But when a letter comes through the letterbox and it's been handwritten...
5: Absolutely. But how many times? I mean, you open a birthday card and you look at it once, put it on the shelf, then put it away.
3: Yeah. Yeah, but it's 180. Nice to have it on the shelf.
5: There is a campaign, isn't there? These sisters who are related to the guy who started out the first stamp service, they're trying to get the Royal Mail to reduce prices, to have a cheap version in December so everyone can send Christmas cards again. So I think it's a lovely campaign.
7: That's a nice idea.
5: You know, get Britain sending cards. Yeah.
7: Yeah, they'd probably, make their money back that way.
5: Yeah, they probably would.
7: No, yeah, I used to... I think all the letters I used to get when I was... Especially when I was at university, I used to get a lot of letters.
4: Yeah.
7: It was nice.
3: It's lovely. Nice get a letter from
5: love letters.
4: But can we just say, the Gen Z think they've invented absolutely everything. They've invented
3: letters. Let them reinvent this one.
7: Okay. Right, you two, thank you. See you later. Here's the weather.
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16: 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Entrance must be 18 or over. Lines close at 4 p.m. on the 23rd of October. 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
29: Hello, are you the famous Sue? The whole crew hit me here now. We came to celebrate.
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33: Well, I'm here, right in the epicentre of the protest.
34: Here we go again. You just tuned in. Where have you been?
33: It is raucous here tonight.
35: That's what makes us the fearless champion of Britain.
7: Good morning. Andy Burnham's plan to sanction Israel could put British citizens in danger.
3: That's the fresh warning from Shadow Foreign Secretary Tom Tugendhat, who has cautioned against damaging relations with the Jewish state because he says key information sharing has already prevented terrorist attacks in Britain.
7: Well, the intervention comes as a US envoy accuses the British government of Jew hate over comments made by the Foreign Secretary, Ed Miliband.
3: Ministers have condemned hundreds of masked protesters who blocked roads in Dover yesterday in an anti-migration demonstration. Serious questions are today now being asked about why the authorities apparently didn't know about it.
7: Is the over-prescription of medicine actually making us more sick? Well, new evidence shows doctors are handing out a cocktail of pills that result in thousands of older people experiencing a range of potentially serious adverse reactions.
3: And is age just a number when you're in love? Or should people actually be encouraged to date people more like their own age? We'll be debating big age gaps in relationships later on.
0: It's been billed as an early indicator of how the Premier League title race will play out as champions Arsenal host Chelsea at the Emirates today. Tottenham earned their first point, but are still without a goal. And in tennis, the US Open continues in New York. We'll have more from journalist Neil McClemon later this hour.
1: Hello there. Rather cloudy, showery start this morning, but then some September heat on the way. Find out all the weather details coming up soon.
7: It's just gone 8 o'clock. I'm Stephen Dixon.
3: And I'm Anne Diamond, and this is GB News Breakfast. I'm trying because it's a Sunday to bring in animals.
7: Okay, fair enough.
3: You know, we've reintroduced beavers into certain parts of the country.
7: Yes.
3: They're doing so well in Exmoor National Park because they put some night vision cameras up to see what they get up to at night. And sex is what they get up to at night.
7: Oh, good
3: and
7: for them.
3: And apparently they are procreating at immense levels.
7: Oh,
3: which
7: that's
3: is,
7: good.
3: Which is very good, apparently, for the for ecology because they build dams. They fell trees. They know how to do it better than we do it. And apparently, the beavers are really taking off in Exmoor National Park.
7: Oh, good for them.
3: I know, isn't that nice? Good There's even them. A black and white picture of them actually doing the deed.
7: Oh, well,
3: I don't think
7: sakes.
3: You want to see that, do you? But apparently, that's how naturalists know why there's a baby boom amongst the beavers.
7: It's not the most exciting picture I've ever seen.
3: No, it's just an exciting story.
7: But no, it's good. It's nice. And all the dams and things. I mean, it's very good for... I mean, it's proper water ecology,
3: yes, it
7: isn't
3: is.
7: It? And
3: yeah.
7: water... You know, it's all these people who deal with water and our lack of how we're dealing with rivers and all the rest of it. So stuff like beavers actually... They're very, very good at sorting things out where we've got a problem with floodplains and all the rest of it.
3: They're good at rewilding the landscape and boosting biodiversity.
7: They're very good at sorting things out where we've got a problem with floodplains and all the rest of it.
3: They're good at rewilding the landscape and boosting biodiversity.

0: Yeah, but you have to ask, what is the state of the party at the moment? Because as well as kicking up and showing off his Union Jack socks and everything, he did also say, not in his speech, I think he was being interviewed, he said that his family, he had had a sort of dodgy summer after re-winning the by-election. He then sort of reflected on his future in politics, which is an interesting thing to say. And he said that his family would rather he quit.
1: Is he
0: warming
1: planning,
0: up?
1: Planning a departure? I don't know. Theo Ushwood is news editor at the Press Association and is here.
2: Yes.
1: This is it. I mean, they're playing it down. They seem to have, to some degree, had a reasonable conference despite all of this hoo-ha.
2: Yeah, yeah.
1: But anyone who's anyone in politics is saying about this, this is not going to go away.
2: It's not going to go away, and it's been a very difficult conference for Nigel Farage because, of course, they've transitioned, haven't they, Reform, from being the disruptors to being the usurpers, you know, overturning the apple cart in British politics. Now they're trying to move to, and this is what part of this conference was about, to being the party which is actually ready for government.
0: Hmm.
2: That actually Nigel Farage, where certainly he was in the polls 6 months ago, would very likely be Prime Minister.
1: Hmm.
2: And that message didn't come across in this conference, ultimately because of the allegations that were made in that Channel 4 documentary. And it became a problem for Farage and for those around him as they tried to assert their own messaging about being a party that can run the country and at the same time fighting off these allegations, which, as Farage admitted, there will be more coming out undoubtedly in the run-up to any general election. And I thought that from looking at this conference, it wasn't where Farage wanted to be.
0: No, I mean, you can understand, to a certain extent, they'd been through a lot as a party. I mean, the Clacton re-by-election didn't really answer any of the questions people are still asking about the £5 million donation.
2: And he was outfoxed, by what the other parties decided to do.
1: Mm.
2: And that was... They played their... You know, the Tories and Labour played quite a smart hand by saying, oh, well, you just fight it against the bin. So it didn't have that. It didn't have that energy.
0: And then on a personal level, for all of them, the murder of poor Anne Widdecombe.
2: Yeah,
0: I mean, how could you not? How could you be buoyant at all, really, after that? They've got a lot to be getting on with.
2: Yeah, there is. And you mentioned, of course, you mentioned Farage's comments about my family told me to quit. You know, having known Nigel Farage over the years, both at UKIP, then the Brexit Party and Reform, the thing that always struck me and has always struck me about Nigel Farage is he wants to enjoy politics.
0: Mm.
2: He wants to enjoy what he is doing. He could have had a career, and it is legitimate when he says he could have had a career in the city. He was a very successful commodities trader. He decided that actually he wanted to make Brexit his cause, and now he wants to go a step further by running Reform and potentially, you know, becoming Prime Minister. But if he's not enjoying it, that takes out, from having known Farage and knowing a little bit, that takes out the whole reason to do politics. And I just do wonder actually whether there's perhaps more to these comments than might otherwise suggest. It's not from, if it was another politician saying it, you could sort of shrug it off and say, oh yeah, my family told me to quit, but I'm going to carry on. But when Farage says it, I do wonder actually whether, you know, if this were to continue, he would just simply say enough, walk away, head held high.
1: The problem with all of this is it creates a fundamental sniff test problem for Reform UK. And I know there's loads of people get in touch saying it doesn't matter, it's not going to make a difference. People at the conference, the diehard supporters saying, well, it doesn't matter. We might not like it. It might be a bit strange, but, you know, we'll wait and see. The problem is it's not people who currently support Reform that he needs to win over.
2: Yeah.
1: It's everybody else who may be teetering a little bit towards Labour, perhaps even more so towards the Conservatives and are doing a lot of balancing on that one. If it doesn't smell right, whatever is proved in this, that's going to put them off.
2: Yes, and Farage also needs to learn from, you know, if you think about, and I know he had his critics right through COVID, but when you think about what Boris Johnson did in 2019, he managed to unite the country. He managed to persuade Labour voters in the Red Wall to vote for the Conservatives. And what struck me about this particular conference is it became very divisive. Farage and those around him going back into their bunker, playing to the audience in the conference hall, and not really thinking very clearly about what their message was to the country. And I think most of your viewers here at GB News, most of the people I meet when I in London or when I get out of London, you know, what they want is they want the country, they want stuff fixed, they want stuff to work,

0: and they want somebody to run the country for the majority of British people. Mm. And if Farage becomes sort of sucked into the quicksand of all these different investigations and issues around donations and polling, then there will be questions started. People sort of scratch their heads and say, well, actually, can this man do any better than those who have gone before him?
1: Well, for this to work as a political tactic for the other parties, because the big question is, and we don't know the answer to it, is can they keep their noses clean?
0: Yeah, can they keep their noses clean? But the big test for Andy Burnham is, you know, he's come in to take over from Keir Starmer, and, you know, he's had a good summer, good vibes. Precisely, we've now got a very difficult budget coming up, and there are those, you know, the Tories are pointing that, you know, we've got to make some difficult decisions about defence spending, welfare spending. He's actually got to do something. Mm. And where Burnham is on the crest of a wave now, but unless he can change, you know, he needs to be the Messiah, doesn't he, to make things actually fundamentally different for
2: what
0: people.
2: How do you explain that? What's John Healey going to do?
0: Well, he's got to
2: completely go back on what he.
0: He's got to make some really painful decisions. How do you increase defence spending? How do you keep welfare spending? Because we know the last time when Keir Starmer and Rachel Reeves tried to curb welfare spending, Labour MPs revolted. None of those fundamental things have changed in all
1: of
0: this.
1: Well, except the person who led that revolt, whose name escapes me now, but she has, you probably know, but she's already sort of backed down a little bit, hasn't she? Well, you know, maybe we could tolerate some sort of cuts and without us rebelling.
0: Yes, but they were only looking, you know, Labour were only looking for £5 billion in the overall working age welfare bill. It wasn't a huge amount.
1: Mm.
0: So it's what I'm saying is it's a huge problem, and I think you're right to point out. Yes, Farage's got problems now. But as we head into the autumn and into 2027, there are some really big problems for this government. And of course, we've mentioned rebelling MPs, but we've also got to think about what the markets are doing. You know, we've got government borrowing costs at a high not seen since 1998. I mean, it's a really perilous situation. And if Farage can actually try and get himself back on the front foot, it may not be all over for him.
1: No, well, a week is a long time in politics. You know, never a truer word. All right, Theo, thank you.
2: Certainly. Now, the Shadow Foreign Secretary has said the Prime Minister's plans to sanction Israel could jeopardise national security.
1: Well, Tom Tugendhat, a former security minister, of course, believes a deterioration in relations could make it harder to stop terror attacks, as many have been prevented as a direct result of shared Israeli intelligence.
2: And then this comes, of course, as a US envoy accuses the British government of Jew hate over comments made by Foreign Secretary Ed Miliband.
1: Let's talk to former spokesman for the State of Israel, Ilan Levy, who joins us now. Good to see you this morning. Look, we know obviously the issue of sanctions and all the issues surrounding this are not something that Israel would support, but would it go as far as withholding intelligence information, do you think, to the UK if this went ahead?
3: Look, there are absolutely no winners from a diplomatic fight between Israel and Britain, except for the Labour Party. And that tells you why Ed Miliband is doing this. Israel is a strategic partner for the UK. It is Britain's second biggest defence supplier. It supplies critical intelligence. This is not a relationship that you want to blow up in order to appease your radical base. I don't think we'd see Israel withholding critical intelligence that could prevent terror attacks. No one wants to see British people being hurt. The question is this: Britain needs a strong Israel. If you want that intelligence, if you want that defense technology, you need an Israel that is safe and secure, and an Israel that is feeling threatened, an Israel that is economically undermined by pointless sanctions designed to appease Labour's radical base. That creates a weaker Israel that would have to focus inwards and simply be less generous with the friends and allies it wants to help, like the United Kingdom.
1: As you say, I mean, problematic in that sense. Is it right, though, do you think, that the UK, the UK government, the Foreign Secretary should raise these legitimate concerns about what Israel is doing, particularly when it comes to settlements? I mean, we've had a guest on this morning arguing that perhaps we should just keep our mouths shut and just back Israel all the way on everything it wants to do. That's not fair, is it?
3: Britain needs to stand together with its strategic partner, Israel. I mean, to hear Ed Miliband talk about wanting to impose sanctions because of stories he's heard coming out of Gaza. Gaza is a basket case because it's controlled by a terrorist group called Hamas. Hamas that continues to use hospitals as military headquarters, that uses them as places where it imprisons and beats up its opponents, where it refuses to disarm so that reconstruction can begin from people who deserve to rebuild their lives. But instead of putting pressure on Hamas, he's putting pressure on a UK ally, a UK strategic partner, Israel. And that's only emboldening the same terrorists who were encouraged by the Labour government's recognition of a non-existent Palestinian state. Remember that? Hamas said it was a reward for the October 7th massacre. It was one of the fruits of the October 7th massacre. So Hamas is looking at the UK government, and where it sees more daylight between Britain and Israel, it's rubbing its hands with glee. Ed Miliband said he wants to reset this relationship. I think he's confused the reset button for the erase all contents and settings button. This isn't what we need to do. We need to reset that strategic partnership, but to put it on a stronger footing.
2: Will it ever be possible to remove Hamas, or are they so embedded within the population that it would be impossible?
3: Well, Israel gave it a darn good fight for nearly 2 years trying to destroy Hamas. The problem was it had embedded itself directly under the population in a network of tunnels longer than the London Underground, under schools and homes and hospitals. And it's refusing to disarm. That's why we need international pressure, including from Hamas's patrons, from Qatar and Turkey, that Hamas has to disarm, has to relinquish power so that reconstruction can begin. Because as long as Gaza is governed by a barbaric terrorist organization that is just waiting for a moment of weakness to invade and kidnap little Israeli children again, then Gaza is going to remain a disaster zone. It will be impossible, no matter how much aid you send in there, to rebuild peacefully. So Hamas has to go. And that's where the international community needs to put its pressure, not picking pointless fights with Israel to placate the Labour base.
1: Look, I'm just intrigued by that, and it's... You're an expert on this, of course you are, because you've lived and breathed it your whole life. And for the rest of us, it's something we observe from a distance. But when you say, and as you rightly say, about the risk to little Israeli children, of course that is a real risk. It is a real concern, and things have happened in the past many, many times to Israeli children and Israeli families. But of course, this goes back to the argument that Israel has overreacted, no, that's not the right term, to October the 7th, which was horrific,
3: no,
1: obviously. Well, no, it's not the right term, but what we've seen in Gaza, and the level of death and destruction, and we can't get really solid figures on it all, but the number of Palestinian women, children, families that have been killed by this action. Now, you can blame Hamas for that, the way they're embedded, the way they use human shields, but nevertheless, you can't prioritise little Israeli children over little Palestinian children, can you?
3: Well, I'm prioritizing children in the region, and no children are going to be safe as long as Hamas is trying to use the Gaza Strip as a launchpad for more barbarian invasions, in which it will kidnap children and then hide under tunnels underneath Palestinian children's bedrooms. That is a threat to everyone in the region. Look, this war has been horrific. And of course, it wouldn't have happened if Hamas had not invaded to kidnap little children, abduct them into the Gaza Strip, and fight a barbaric war from under people's feet. You say that they use civilians as human shields. They use them as human sacrifices. Hamas's strategy is to increase bloodletting from innocent civilians on its own side in order to generate international sympathy and outrage against Israel. Hamas's leaders have said plainly they think October 7th was worth it, because they managed to spark protests in London and New York against Israel. This is a sick, sadistic death cult. And if children on the Israeli side and the Gazan side are going to have any future, It's only if Hamas relinquishes power and if Gaza abandons Hamas's vision of trying to destroy Israel and want to live side by side in peace with us. So Hamas has to go. And when they see a British government picking a fight with Israel, it doesn't want to go, does it?
1: And this is a bigger argument in a sense. If we bring it back to what's the issue with the sanctions and all the rest of it, is if you say, and it would be obviously the best but difficult solution to live side by side, a two-state solution, the argument being made by people like Ed Miliband here and indeed many other European countries is that this sort of expansion and building on occupied territory on the West Bank is actually what is preventing any future two-state solution, preventing that peace that you talk about.
3: October 7th killed the two-state solution because Palestinian terrorists used territory that Israel had withdrawn from in the interests of peace to launch a barbaric invasion. And after October 7th, Israelis are saying, if you think that we can withdraw from the West Bank, which is 20 times bigger than Gaza, it's the mountains overlooking Tel Aviv and surrounding Jerusalem, and put ourselves at risk of another barbarian invasion from terrorists, you need to get your head checked. The root of the conflict is that the Palestinian National Movement wants what they're chanting on the streets of London, from the river to the sea, no Israel. And as long as they're committed to destroying the state of Israel, Israelis would have to be suicidal to relinquish territory that leaves the country only 9 miles wide at its narrowest point. So I think if the British government wants to promote peace, it needs to have a serious conversation with the Israeli people about why the withdrawal from Gaza failed, how terrorists were able to fill that vacuum, instead of banging on about the same tired cliches over and over again, giving a free pass to the terrorists, and in the case of Ed Miliband, laundering their propaganda in order to pick an entirely pointless fight with a British strategic partner.
2: So to put a fine point on it, do you have any faith in our new Foreign Secretary, Ed Miliband?
3: In a word?
2: Yeah.
3: No. No, it's clear that he is not pursuing Britain's national interests, which lie in deepening the strategic partnership with Israel. Labour is vulnerable to Gaza independence in the next election, and that means they're pandering on the Gaza issue. Even though there's a ceasefire, even though Hamas is the obstacle, they need to pick a fight with Israel in order to placate their radical base. That's the situation. And they're playing student politics with British national security.
1: Okay. Elon Levy, good to talk to you.
2: Yes, Barry, thank you.
1: Thank you.
3: Thank you.
2: Well, a Foreign Office spokesman has said, Israel is an important strategic partner for the UK. Our relationship is built on decades of cooperation, and we continue to engage regularly with the government of Israel across a broad range of issues. That's another one of those statements that sort of states the obvious and doesn't mean anything.
1: Yeah. So it's incredibly complicated. Obviously, always has been, and tragic. All right, let's have a look at some other stories heading into the newsroom this morning.
2: Well, the Russian President Vladimir Putin has held 3 hours of talks with two senior US envoys at the Kremlin. Steve Witkoff and Jared Kushner will now travel to Kyiv after Putin ordered his military not to strike the Ukrainian capital for 72 hours.
1: Firefighters and British Transport Police are investigating a grass fire near a railway line in West London that caused major disruption between Paddington Station and Heathrow Airport. About 40 firefighters tackled the blaze near Scrubs Lane, which caused an electricity supply failure.
2: And the Prince of Wales will represent the King at the funeral of Norway's King Harald next week, or this coming week. William will be joined by the Princess Royal, who's actually going to attend in a private capacity because she's godmother to Norway's new king.
1: And the new queen used to be a waitress.
2: Is that right? Didn't you?
1: Oh, it's fascinating if you look into the new queen. Yeah. She was a waitress.
2: They have an amazing history, the Norwegian royal family. Mm-hmm. Obviously because they were so much involved in the war, they had to sort of flee overnight and pack bags and ended up in some country with nothing more than what they were sort of standing in. Absolutely incredible history.
1: It's worth a Google.
2: It really is, yeah.
1: Right, time for the weather. Here's Greg.
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5: Hello there, good morning. Welcome to your latest GB News weather from the Met Office. Today we have a bit of a showery start in places, but it should brighten up, particularly across England and Wales, with plenty of warm, sunny spells. Rain across central, northern parts of England, Scotland as well this morning, some of it heavy at times, but it should move out into the North Sea over the coming hours. So much of Scotland, Northern Ireland will generally stay cloudy through the day with some showery outbreaks of rain. Plenty of blue skies across central, southern parts of England. We move into the afternoon and feeling very warm, highs of 27 to 28 Celsius in the sunshine. Bit of a breeze across Northern Ireland and Scotland here, temperatures pegged back around 20 or 21 degrees. This evening time we'll see showery outbreaks of rain across Scotland just slowly pushing its way eastwards, temperatures around 17 or 18 Celsius. Breezy, particularly around the coast and over the hills as the low pressure system starts to edge in. Northern Ireland also seeing some showery outbreaks of rain, some of this reaching southern Scotland, northern England later on in the evening, and a few splashes possible across northwest Wales as well, but plenty of sunshine to end the day across southeast England in particular. These bands of showery rain will then push their way southeastwards as we move through into the night, though generally starting to become more showery in nature with very little reaching southeast England, and then behind it a mixture of clear spells and scattered showers. A lot of cloud around means temperatures again in double figures for everyone, holding up between 12 and 16 Celsius. But it does mean a rather cloudy start to Monday morning. Some showery outbreaks of rain across central southern areas this soon lifting and breaking to allow some sunny spells as we move through the day. But then further bands of rain moving into Northern Ireland and Scotland as we move through into the afternoon. This accompanied by some strong and gusty winds, gales developing across northwest Scotland. Temperatures here 17 to 18 and 25 towards southeast England.
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9: 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The 40-year-old comfortably outpointed her previously unbeaten opponent to add the vacant WBC light welterweight belt to her WBA, WBO and IBF titles. Taylor produced one final display of the speed and pressure that defined her remarkable career. The Irish icon retires with 26 victories from 27 professional fights, having also become an Olympic champion and two-weight world champion. That's the latest sport. 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
1: £8.29. Now, let's talk love this morning. Mm-hmm. Should have a bit of a background music going, shouldn't we?
2: Yes, we should. Anyway. And it's love, romance and age. Ooh,
1: age. It's a tricky one. Brigitte Macron. Now, her daughter, of course, she married a much younger man than President Macron. Anyway, her daughter is 42 and she's revealed details about her boyfriend who is 22.
2: Yes, which is interesting. Runs in the family. They did a big interview about it. It's not a summer fling, it says there. It's serious. Age means nothing when you're in love. Now, as more and more age gap relationships appear in the media, this morning we're asking, is age just a number when it comes to dating? Or is it more than a number when you're talking about two people who presumably need to have a few shared experiences of life?
1: Yeah, well,
2: music.
1: Let's talk to our commentators this morning, Jess Kane and Nadia Essex. Good morning to you both. Nadia, can I start with you?
2: Morning.
1: In a sense, isn't age more than just a number? The younger the youngest person is.
12: Well, yes and no. I think that once you hit a legal age, which I'm not sure Brigitte and Macron were when they started their affair, but once you sort of hit your sort of mid-20s to late-20s, I do think it's just a number. And I think there are many, many people that can miss out on great relationships. I host a dating show on TikTok called Love Talk, and one of the girls on there was going to do some speed dating, and she said no because she was worried that one of the guys was too old for her. And long story short, they got chatting and they're now a couple and they've just moved in together. And you know, it's a beautiful blossoming romance. And so I think that sometimes you have to give people a try, even if just because their age is a bit older. We're all a little bit mentally different ages and emotionally different ages, so as long as the emotional maturity matches, that's what's important, I think.
2: Now, do you think, Jess?
13: I think that's absolutely wrong. I think when you're in your 20s, you're still blossoming into an adult yourself, and you're in a totally different situation to someone in their 40s. The age gap here is 22 and 42. I'm 25. I couldn't imagine dating someone 35, let alone 45, because the power dynamics especially are so different. They're so much further along in potentially their career, finances. They could hold things over you. I'm not saying in this situation that would happen, but it's obvious she has a lot of money. She could easily be, you know, dangling some sort of power over him.
1: But that could happen at any age. Couldn't you? You could meet a 25-year-old who's worth an awful lot more money than you are, and therefore
13: there'd
1: be...
13: Why is that different? Because if she's further along in life, she's had far more experiences, she's gone to university, she's probably had a few relationships, she's a lot more mature than he is. At 22 years old, you're just a baby. You've just finished university. You know, you're just about to get into your first real job. You're just a kid. You know, you're not ready for a relationship with someone in their 40s, in my opinion. Sorry, but that's just my opinion.
2: So, Nadia, it's a power dynamic as much as anything else, is it?
12: Well, some people like that power dynamic, first of all. I think some people are looking for a relationship where the other person, you know, sort of picks up the slack in terms of whether you want the sort of masculine energy or the feminine energy or things like that. And some people are looking for a maturer partner to be able to date somebody that is serious, because I would imagine most 22-year-olds are probably not that serious. And so if you're 22 and you have just a more mature soul, as it were, then you're going to be looking for somebody who is actually serious, and you're probably not going to find another 22-year-old that's so serious. So in general, I can see what she's saying, absolutely. You know, most 22-year-olds are still very kind of naive to the ways of life. You know, they've just come out of uni and the real world is really hitting them. But I think that, you know, in certain cases, the maturity of someone is more important than the actual age of somebody.
1: I mean, Jess, in some cases, it just clicks.
13: I'm sorry, but I can't get behind it. I really do think, look, if we are here, sat right now, discussing it, clearly there's enough of an issue for it to be on national TV, right? It's causing controversy so much that it's on telly. There is clearly an issue here. I appreciate, don't get me wrong, I'm not saying every age gap couple is wrong, but I do think when you get into double digits, when it's 10 years older, I do think there is just a completely different life stage going on there. And look, also, I'm 25. If someone who was 35 or 45 was wanting to date me, I'd be saying to myself, why are you single? You know, what's wrong with you? Are you a walking red flag? You know?
1: What? Well, there's loads of people single at that age.
2: We say that about anybody, don't we?
13: No, but wanting to date me as a 25-year-old, why would they want to date me instead of someone their own age?
1: Wow. Oh, well, each to their own, Jess, I think is probably the way forward with all of this. It's good to talk to both of you. Thank you very much indeed.
2: Of course, the next question is, does it run in families? Because obviously they felt it was all right in the Macron household.
1: Well,
2: a big age gap.
1: Yeah.
2: Seems to work. Except when she clocked him one at the aeroplane.
1: Oh, yeah. Well, you know. I just don't think...
2: Everybody has routes.
1: If they get on, if they're happy and it's legal, then fine.
2: Yeah.
1: And if it doesn't work out, it doesn't work out. If it does, great.
2: But that's probably true of any relationship, isn't it?
1: Yeah, well, exactly.
2: And is it, I mean, a lot of people I know will say it's okay if the man's the older one. That,
1: well, that's
2: can't
1: not right.
2: Be true,
1: no.
2: Can it?
1: No.
2: Can it? Well, the Macrons have disproved.
1: But if a man has a younger female partner, it's often considered all right, they're doing all right. Whereas the other way around, it's all, oh, they're a bit of a cougar, and it's all, it's viewed differently.
2: It is viewed differently, but there are old prejudices, probably, aren't they? Anyway, if you've got a big age gap in your relationship, get in touch.
1: Oh, yes, tell us. Yeah. You've got a bit of an age gap in yours, haven't you, Aidan?
14: No, look, I'm a pretty romantic kind of a guy. I've been known to light a candle over dinner before, but big age gaps for me, no, not quite. And we're talking tennis, of course, so, of course, the score will be love.
2: He was working up to that.
1: 9 years, though, Aidan. That's quite a big gap, isn't it?
14: Go to the break, for goodness sake.
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1: Right, Aidan's got your sport.
14: I have indeed.
1: Morning.
14: Morning to you again. Tournament going on at Flushing Meadow in New York. The tennis is going on. Who are we going to see as a winner? Is it going to be Carlos Alcaraz?
2: How far along are we now? We're the second week now.
14: Yeah, second week. And it's all been about what's been going on off the court, hasn't it? We've seen the influences.
2: It was the smell of marijuana, wasn't it?
14: Yeah, it was actually. We went into some decent rabbit holes yesterday.
2: Yeah.
14: So it was the US Open tennis. But look, let's
1: see. Do you know what? I drove down the motorway this morning behind a car and the smell of marijuana was unbelievable.
14: Really?
2: Coming out of the car.
1: No,
2: it's a horrible smell.
1: I think it's disgraceful because they're driving, it's not legal. Yeah.
14: Yes, no, you're absolutely right.
1: Anyway.
14: Yeah, never mind those points.
2: Oh, there you go.
14: Look, let's speak to Neil McClemon, sports journalist. Neil, very good morning to you. We've been talking about love in the last hour. Do you believe in big age gaps?
20: Whatever rows your boat, basically. But for the US Open, we want to talk about today, a US player that's been left absolutely heartbroken this morning. Madison Keys suffered one of the biggest collapses in major history. A major winner. She was 5-love up in the third set, had a match point, and she just collapsed. Oh. And she lost to China's Qinwen Yung. And she said afterwards, I felt scared. I couldn't swing the racket anymore. And it was just amazing. Madison Keys is like a major champion. She won the US. She won the Australian a couple of years ago. She reached the final. It just goes to show the pressure involved in these top class sport. And she just couldn't handle it.
14: What about the other Americans, Neil? I mean, on the men's side, I don't think we've seen a winner since 2003, for example. I mean, what about overall? What would you say?
20: Well, Taylor Fritz was one of the big hopes. He reached the final a couple of years ago. He lost from two sets up last night. There's still hope. There are still five American men and five American women still in the draw going into the second week. So Ben Shelton, I think he's the big hope. He's got to play Alcaraz. And probably on the other side, Coco Gauff. So she won overnight. So she's the last American female winner. You're right, Roddick was the last male winner in 2003. Coco won just a couple of years ago. So she's a real hope for there as well. So we will see. And Tommy Paul, one of the players, he's playing Alcaraz tonight. So that's a very tough one for him.
14: Alcaraz then, are you thinking that he's going to go on to win it? It's wide open, especially with Djokovic out and Sinner gone.
20: Absolutely. Yeah, I would say so. I think he's been out for 5 months, so that's a big thing, how fit he is. He's had a wrist injury, which is always a terrible injury for tennis players. He looked very good the other night. He's played, say, Tommy Paul tonight, but he's beaten him the last six times they've played, so you think that he should, on form and everything, beat that. Shelton after that. So we'll see. Yeah, I would say, I mean, Zverev looked a bit better last night, so I'd say we're looking at a Zverev-Alcaraz final, but we've still got a week to go.
14: Neil, it's been a welcome return to matters on the court, hasn't it?
20: Well, as you mentioned, we all love talking about the cannabis and the Williams sisters and not turning up for the media afterwards and everything. It's all good fun. But it's like that. It's sort of the first week of a Grand Slam, you get all these sort of quirky stories.
14: Yeah, yeah.
20: And then the second week, you sort of more focus on the tennis when the big players tend to play against each other. You get better matches and get more drama on the court.
14: Just on Arthur Ferry as well, brilliant year and doing well in the doubles.
20: Yeah, he did. I mean, he was the fairy tale story of Wimbledon, of course. He got to the semi-finals there, lost to Zverev, in the end, amazing, made his way now in the world's top 40, but he just missed out on a seed. I think he's just like world number 33, and it's only the top 32 that gets seeded. So he played Lorenzo Musetti in the first round in the US and lost to him in three sets, but he's still there. He's playing the doubles with Joshua Paris. They won the first round there. So all the British singles players are out, but there's still interest in the doubles.
14: Neil, great to speak to you. Catch up with you soon next week.
20: Pleasure. See you soon.
14: Cheers. I've met Neil's wife, actually. There's no way you want a younger model. Yeah, we've been talking about age gaps.
1: I'm glad.
14: French.
1: Oh, well, there you go. What can you say? All right, Aidan, thank you.
2: OK, we've got the papers coming up next with Stephen Allen and Emma Wolfe. There they are. First of all, though, here's the European weather forecast.
0: Dinner under the stars tonight?
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5: Staying hot and sunny across much of the Mediterranean over the next few days. Largely dry, though one or two afternoon evening showers are possible at times. Plenty of sunshine across the Canary Islands, temperatures in the low 30s. Spain and Portugal seeing blue skies as well. Still hot across Italy, an afternoon thunderstorm possible. Plenty of dry weather across Greece, across into Turkey as well. Temperatures in the low 30s, and it remains similar over the next few days.
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1: Baffled by science.
2: Yes, absolutely. We're looking through the newspapers now with Stephen Allen and Emma Wolfe. Lovely to see you again. Thank you for sticking around. Right, what are we going to start with? Emma, in the Times.
1: Emma said, I haven't got a choice.
3: No, I didn't mean that. I love it. I love it when you say thank you for sticking around, as though we sort of just wouldn't come back.
2: Well, we would be very disappointed if you didn't.
3: It's funny.
2: Look forward to seeing you. What's this in the Times you've found about driving tests?
3: Well, did you know about driving tests? Everybody knows about the long, long, long waiting list. Yeah. If you booked a driving test now, and by the way, the slots are released every Monday at 6 a.m. It's a bit like the GP thing where you 6 a.m. they release the slots. If you booked now, do you know when your first test would be? When your first available slot would be? And we are what? September.
1: It depends where you are in the country, though, does it?
3: February.
2: Really?
3: That is a long... I mean, I knew there were waits, and it's got worse since COVID because so many hundreds of thousands of tests were cancelled. That is a long wait. If you need your test for getting to college or your first job or whatever, that's terrible, isn't
2: it? One of my sons did, but what he did was he was prepared to go anywhere in the country
3: to
2: take the test. And there are some places where you're much more likely to get an earlier appointment.
3: Okay, so geographically.
2: You have to pick and choose.
3: Yeah, well, they're saying it's February. Anyway, for the first time, there are more people passing their tests, learner drivers passing their tests and failing. It used to be a rite of passage that you would fail a couple of times, mentioning no names, you'd fail a couple of times and then you'd pass.
2: Yeah.
3: Now, for the first time, I think the pass rate has just exceeded 50%.
1: Yeah.
3: Is it dodgy? Is it that it's better to get an earlier slot in the week?
2: Or online before you're allowed to even book your test.
3: That would be the thing. When you start your lessons, the thing would be to book your test. And they often say that, actually, at the early stages. They say, book your test now so that you actually...
1: can do it.
3: What's happening, I think that the success rate is going up as well because people are taking so long to get their test. That they've. It's a bit like sort of applying for your pension now. By the time you get to 80 or whatever, you'll be ready for it because
2: you've
3: had so much practice driving.
2: Different son taking a test was told that nowadays you're told you need as many hours as you are years old.
18: Okay.
3: Goodness.
2: In order to, which he's very depressed about.
18: You should try and pass it on yourself.
2: Maybe you just have more lessons before you take your test.
3: Yeah, but it's expensive. That's very expensive.
2: Maybe
3: I should book.
18: Well, that's what, I did. And this is why I disagree with this. It's a rite of passage to fail the test. No, it's not. This is clearly written by someone who didn't pass first time.
1: Yeah, I passed first time.
18: I actually am harder on this. I think, you hear the stories of people who failed 11 times. No, too many. If you can't do it in five, we shouldn't let you on the road. Come on. If you failed 11 times and pass once, you're not a good driver. I would make you set another 12.
3: The thing about driving, it's like cycling. It's all about hours on the road. You become a better driver. If you see someone who hasn't been in a car for 2 years, they're all over the place. The more hours you are, I speak as a non-driver, by the way, so I don't know what I'm talking about, but I know with cycling, the more you cycle, it's scary cycling in London, but I do it like as if I'm asleep, and you guys probably drive the same, because not asleep, but you know, you're so used to driving.
2: It's instinctive.
1: It is a perishable skill.
3: Yeah.
1: Perishable skill.
2: What you mean? You're bound to get worse and worse.
1: It's like the RAF. I mean, all the fast jet pilots fly all the time.
3: They have
1: going around because it's a perishable skill. You just need to keep doing it.
3: Yeah.
18: If you don't use it, you lose it.
1: Well, exactly. That's a better way of putting it. Steve. It's a definitely maybe a close call.
3: Oasis.
18: So front page news all over the place. This one, the Daily Star goes with it. Oasis. Noel Gallagher was worried that the comeback gig might not happen. Some newspapers have the story that Liam didn't turn up to rehearsals, but then also before the actual gig, Liam disappears off. I've got two takes on this. One is, I don't believe Noel would have been worried. He would have just done all the High Flying Bird songs. Like, he loves performing without his brother. Also, Liam disappears before a big gig. I don't want to be too indelicate about this, but that's the toilet trip time, isn't it? Before a big performance, you get a little bit nervous. Mm. Poor old Liam was just nipping to the gents, I imagine, and now it's a front page news story.
1: Yeah.
18: But they're plugging a film.
3: Did you see them yesterday on the red carpet at the Venice Film Festival where they're plugging their film? They look like they're really very comfortable with each other. For two brothers that have fallen out and haven't been very close for 16 years, and obviously there's a lot of money in this reunion, but they looked very comfy together. They were making jokes, they were laughing, they were having a really good laugh about something or other. and they were incredibly well dressed.
1: Oh, well.
2: Because the other front page is not so much about that, but about the fact that Liam was told that... well, in fact, I don't know whether he was told to, but he knew that the tour would probably be not on if he didn't give up the booze and the cigarettes.
3: I think most people know that. He's 53. Yeah. He's a 53-year-old man. He needs to understand that it's not good for you.
2: He gave both up all at the same time.
4: It happens with age. I'm nearing 50, and I can't eat a pork pie without it ruining a week. Do you know what I mean? You just kind of... You can't handle as much, can you?
1: No. Can we have a look at this? Because Bayeux Tapestry is everywhere at the minute. Yeah. Because
3: it's in the British Museum.
1: Well, it's in the British Museum.
3: Yeah, I hope.
1: Well, we can go.
3: It's very delicate. I hope it's not everywhere.
1: No. Well, it's this idea that I had no idea that the Victorians recreated the Bayeux Tapestry, but the Swedish. The Swedes recreated the Victorian recreation.
4: But they've gone back to the original level of accuracy. So this the new Swedish copy...
3: It's like the world map.
4: It's almost like that, yeah. But they've gone back to the... they've added the indelicate... Actually, it's difficult to say it. But if you look at the original, there are quite a few male appendages. Am I allowed to say that?
1: Yes. Yes.
2: And on the horses too, apparently. Very much so.
4: I imagine that's most of them, isn't it?
2: And there were quite a few literally just naked people on it.
4: Yeah.
2: The Victorians, when they sort of redid it, did a version of it, covered them up, covered up those bits.
3: Why? Why are you saying bits and appendages? Why can't we say, why can't you say the part of a part of the body, like an ear or a nose?
2: No, you can if you want.
1: Well, I don't think it's ears or noses.
3: It's funny. It's funny that we'd say bits.
1: I think it might be testy clay.
3: I know. But why is that? What's wrong with that word?
4: It's funny to dance around it. I just think it's hilarious, firstly, that the Victorians
1: thought... You dance around it.
4: Well, you've got to have a ritual. I mean,
2: sorts of things coming out this morning.
4: I love it. I just find it funny that they bothered to cover up the horse ones. Although, actually, whoever did the original, why were they putting that much attention to the horse ones?
1: Why not?
4: Because the horses weren't that accurately described.
2: No, it was 1066.
4: They love
1: it. It's hard to miss. Yeah. Have you seen a horse? All right, you two, thank you very much indeed.
2: Can we get the weather now? Please.
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5: Hello there, good morning. Welcome to your latest GB News weather from the Met Office. Today we have a bit of a showery start in places, but it should brighten up, particularly across England and Wales, with plenty of warm, sunny spells. Rain across central, northern parts of England, Scotland as well this morning, some of it heavy at times, but it should move out into the North Sea over the coming hours. So much of Scotland, Northern Ireland will generally stay cloudy through the day with some showery outbreaks of rain. Plenty of blue skies across central, southern parts of England as we move into the afternoon and feeling very warm, highs of 27 to 28 Celsius in the sunshine. Bit of a breeze across Northern Ireland and Scotland here, temperatures pegged back around 20 or 21 degrees. This evening time we'll see showery outbreaks of rain across Scotland just slowly pushing its way eastwards, temperatures around 17 or 18 Celsius. Breezy, particularly around the coast and over the hills as the low pressure system starts to edge in. Northern Ireland also seeing some showery outbreaks of rain, some of this reaching southern Scotland, northern England later on in the evening, and a few splashes possible across northwest Wales as well, but plenty of sunshine to end the day across southeast England in particular. These bands of showery rain will then push their way southeastwards as we move through into the night, though generally starting to become more showery in nature with very little reaching southeast England, and then behind it a mixture of clear spells and scattered showers. A lot of cloud around means temperatures again in double figures for everyone, holding up between 12 and 16 Celsius. But it does mean a rather cloudy start to Monday morning. Some showery outbreaks of rain across central southern areas this soon, lifting and breaking to allow some sunny spells as we move through the day. But then further bands of rain moving into Northern Ireland and Scotland as we move through into the afternoon. This accompanied by some strong and gusty winds, gales developing across northwest Scotland. Temperatures here 17 to 18 and 20. 25 towards southeast England.
7: Today's outlook: cool, calm, and completely horizontal. 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
13: 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Entrance must be 18 or over. Lines close at 4 p.m. on the 23rd of October. Please check the closing time if listening or watching on demand. Good luck.
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1: Good morning. Andy Burnham's plans to sanction Israel could put British citizens in danger.
2: That's the warning from Shadow Foreign Secretary Tom Tugendhat, who has cautioned against damaging relations with the Jewish state, saying that key information sharing has prevented terrorist attacks in Britain.
1: Well, the intervention comes as a US envoy accuses the British government of Jew hate over comments made by the Foreign Secretary.
2: Ministers have condemned hundreds of mass protesters who blocked roads in Dover yesterday in an anti-migration demonstration. Serious questions, of course, are now being asked as to why the authorities appeared not to know about it.
1: Nigel Farage comes out fighting on the final day of Reform's conference, but how much damage have recent donation controversies done to him and the party?
2: And is the over-prescription of medicines, too many pills, in other words, making us sicker? There's new evidence saying that doctors are routinely handing out so many pills that it ends up being a cocktail of pills for thousands of older people who then experience adverse reactions.
5: Hello there. Rather cloudy, showery start this morning, but then some September heat on the way. Find out all the weather details coming up soon.
1: It's just gone 9 o'clock. I'm Stephen Dixon.
2: And I'm Anne Diamond, and this is GB News Breakfast.
1: I was just looking for age gap comments. Did you find any?
2: Yeah, lots of people with very long stories. Thank you very much for getting in touch about age gaps. But yes, it's... It depends. I mean, it always used to be. If you read any of the classic novels, older men always had very young wives, didn't they? They always yes. did. And so the older man is okay, even if there's a big age gap between him and his wife. Now, I don't think whether gender plays a particular part at all. They always say, well, there was a report out just a couple of weeks ago, wasn't it, saying the most important factor in a relationship is love of the same music.
1: Oh. Well,
2: I don't
1: that's
2: think
1: interesting.
2: That's terribly either.
1: No, I don't.
2: I don't think you can boil it down to any one thing, can you?
1: No, it's just if it clicks, it clicks. There you go. I'm sure you'll let us know what you think. Anyway, should we talk politics? What a week it's been. We seem to say that every week at the minute. There's always something goes on. Anyway, Camilla Tominey is prepping for her show at 9:30 this morning. It's been a very interesting couple of days, Camilla.
0: I know, we've been saying what a week it's been in Westminster since 2016.
2: Yes.
0: We're 10 years into this what a weekery. And it has been the busy week, not least for the Reform Conference, somewhat overshadowed by the revelations made by Channel 4 and that verbatim expose. I'm going to be speaking to Robert Jenner. They've made that big announcement at conference yesterday about raising the tax-free personal allowance to £15,000. Of course, we want to probe that policy and find out how a Reform government would pay for it. But I do also want to try and nail down this claim that Reform didn't commission the polling that ended up being paid for by the fake donor whose parent was an American. Now, Reform keeps on insisting they didn't commission this polling, but having viewed the documentary myself, I can't quite work that one out. They've got their person, Dan Jukes, now suspended pending an investigation, literally in conversation with the pollster about the poll that ends up being paid for with, I think, £32,000 in the end for three different polls. It's of interest to me personally because in my other guise as an employee for The Telegraph, we weren't told the origin of the polling, so it's quite complicated. Let's see if I can unpick it with Mr. Jenrick, who I'm sure will be on top form to answer some of my questions, along with Jonathan Reynolds, the new business secretary. Very interested to speak to him because the question I would like answered is this. If the gilt yields, these mythical sort of borrowing costs that nobody quite understands outside, the question I would like answered is this. If the gilt yields, these mythical sort of borrowing costs that nobody quite understands outside

0: It's 5.29 now, the 10-year gilt yield. Under Truss, it was 4.6. Point one. Point two, we also need to ask Reynolds, why isn't John Healey resigning? Because he resigned over the government's inability to get defence spending to 3% of GDP by 2030. Andy Burnham's at PMQs on Wednesday saying the aspiration is now to get it there by 2035. And I don't know if you remember, but last month I had Mr. Streeting on as in his first broadcast round as defence secretary. And I said, if the government doesn't meet the defence spending pledge on your watch, will you resign? And he said, in a refreshing change, yes, I will. Therefore, why isn't he resigning? Because they've delayed this pledge now by 5 years.
1: Yeah. I suppose what they're going to say, Camilla, is, well, wait and see what comes out on October the 28th, which is budget day.
0: Possibly, but I'm going to be very intrigued to find out the answer to those questions from former military top brass, General Sir Richard Dannett, because I wonder what he thinks about John Healey's about turn on this. Mm. Also going to be speaking to the new Shadow Chancellor, Andrew Griffith. What did Mel Stride do wrong? And will he do any better?
2: Yes.
1: It's an interesting one, because I mean, because Mel was certainly someone who was on the media rounds a lot and could talk a good talk. I mean, what did you make of him? Because there was this sort of idea that he wasn't pushing back enough against Labour ideas and he wasn't strident enough. And I wonder if Andrew Griffith will be any different.
0: Well, he did have that moment where he had a little bit of momentum when he ran for the leadership, and then that all fizzled out. And we know how that one turned out. I think the perception around Mel was great guy, but needs to take the gloves off. Do you remember I kept on asking him week in, week out, if he thought the Labour government was so bad and the budgets were so awful, why he wouldn't call for Rachel Reeves to resign? And he wouldn't, because he didn't want to be nasty. And I think, you know, at the same time as listening to Andy Burnham talk about trying to find common ground and not political point scoring, politics is all about playing politics and political point scoring. And I think if you've got gilt yields at this level, you've got a Labour government constantly blaming the Tories for crashing the economy, you actually have to stop playing Queensbury rules and start getting down and being quite brutal with the opposition in order to score points with your own side. You know, the Tories need economic cut through. What's happened to all of the arguments they used to make about Thatcherism and low taxes and free markets? We've got a lot of socialist rhetoric on the airwaves at the moment, with people talking about wealth taxes and magic money trees. And I think Griffith's role now is to restate the case for conservative fiscal competence.
2: Gosh, the John Healey thing absolutely has me befuddled, because I cannot see what he's going to do. And without resigning. I mean, I just can't...
0: It's mind-blowing.
2: It is mind-blowing.
0: At the end of the day, you resign over that pledge to 2030, and then you sit next to a Prime Minister that extends it by 5 years on your watch. You're now in charge of the Treasury, saying that you can't have the money that you resigned over. Mm. Doesn't make any sense. And also, this is why the audience gets so frustrated with politicians, saying one thing and doing another. But I suppose John Healey's OK now, because he's got a 60 grand pay rise and the second most important job in government.
2: Yeah, but if we, the public, think that that's what it was about, and at the moment it is what it looks like, it's not good enough. That's not what we want.
0: I should say, by the way, because I keep on making this point about John Healey, that I do want to welcome the Chancellor onto the show so that he can, you know, he's not got a right of reply right now, so let's just be mindful of that, because he'll be saying, we've just lost 12 billion quid of fiscal headroom and we don't have the money, which then begs the question, cut welfare then. But these will all be questions I pose today.
2: Stop getting rid of the Tagus Islands.
0: Indeed.
1: Interesting. It's always going to be interesting watching your show, Camilla.
2: Absolutely, Camilla. Thank
1: you very much indeed. See you at 9:30. Theo Usherwood, news editor at Press Association, is here. We'll talk about the Israeli sanctions and all the rest of it in a minute. But can I ask you about this, the defence spending? Because it is interesting. I mean, to be clear, what Andy Burnham seems to have said is it's 3.5% by 2035.
3: Yeah.
1: Which there is then that hidden implication that they could hit 3% by 2030 without actually stating it. Is that good enough?
3: Well, I'm not sure it's going to be good enough for US President Donald Trump, who, of course, wants all European nations to be spending more on defence. Keir Starmer, of course, made that promise to hit 3%, but then when it came to the 2035 deadline, he said he wouldn't give that. I think the problem for, and you mentioned in your conversation there, John Healey, the Chancellor. You know, this was a man who resigned because he said that Rachel Reeves wasn't giving the defence budget enough. And if you speak to any defence expert, former generals, former admirals, indeed those serving within the

0: armed forces senior at senior levels, even if they won't say so publicly, you know, they are absolutely adamant that if we are going to see off the threat of Vladimir Putin, then we are going to need to spend more on defence.
1: It's impossible to conceive, isn't it, that John Healey is not going to stand up there at his first budget and announce a whole load more money for defence, however it gets paid for. He's going to have to do it, isn't he?
0: But politically, for his own, for himself,
2: his survival,
0: he's going to have, for his own survival, he's going to have, for his own credibility, he's going to have to do it.
2: Yes, but
0: I think what will happen is that there will be, there will be some obfuscation, there'll be some smoke and mirrors to try and find a way where he can stand at the dispatch box and deliver the budget and say, yes, I've given defence more money compared to what Rachel Reeves would have given defence, and therefore my position as Chancellor is, working
2: for
0: Andy
2: most people,
0: Burnham.
2: That won't be good enough.
0: But the question is whether, actually when, opposition parties, experts, military experts get into it, actually whether that promise, the promises that he gives at the dispatch box when he delivers that budget actually hold water.
2: Yeah, because he didn't just resign over a figure. He said, this country cannot be defended.
0: Yes. He
2: used very emotive language.
0: But the reason he used that language, Anne, was for a specific purpose. And that was when Keir Starmer, in the final throes of Keir Starmer's government, the principle for Starmer to remain in office, his principal argument to remain in office was, you can't change leader now because it will throw us into a state of chaos when the defence of the nation is under threat from Vladimir Putin. That the resignation of Healey was probably the most significant departure from the government because it completely pulled the rug from under Keir Starmer. That defence from the Prime Minister at the time just went, because suddenly you've got a man saying, actually, I've served in this government, he's not keeping the country safe. Ergo, you need to change leader in order to keep the country safe.
2: Do you think that's what it was about?
0: Well, if you look at the people said it at the time, if you look at the way he resigned and the specific language that you talked about, Anne, that was the most damaging part of it, because it took away Starmer's principal argument for remaining in office.
1: All right, talking of specific arguments then, and when actually coming to defence to an extent as well, Israel.
0: Yeah.
1: We know... not only the UK, a number of European nations have come out and said they're very unhappy with what Israel is doing in terms of West Bank and new settlements and all this sort of business. The line seems to be drawn when it comes to then sanctions against Israel. Tom Tugendhat, the new Shadow Foreign Secretary, saying, actually, what you're doing by talking about sanctions is jeopardising our safety because of the transfer of Israeli information and Israeli intelligence.
0: Well, Tom Tugendhat is right, and I know a little bit about this from previous work that I've done, and this was, this is what I understood from work that I'd previously done from senior levels, is that when we are in the war against terrorism in this country, a lot of that terrorism starts, people are trained, it's authorised, it's financed, it starts in the Middle East. And that is where Israel, its intelligence services, have a huge amount of expertise and knowledge and sources of information. And they share that information. So we deal with, when we are trying, in the fight against terrorism, we often talk about, or the military talk about, Ministry of Defence, Security Services talk about dealing with terrorism upstream, i.e. stopping it before it comes to this country, because that's where its sources, that's where it's funded and all the bomb making expertise and all that comes from. And Israel shares that information with us. And yet we find ourselves now in a situation, and actually was comments about that Ed Miliband and the Foreign Office made about sharing about medicines, access to medicines, that raised the ire of the Israelis, but they also raised the ire of Mike Huckabee, and he made, he came out and made some very strong comments about the UK having a fundamental problem with anti-Semitism. And of course, this isn't the track record that goes back to Keir Starmer. This is nothing new. I think also just bearing in mind, we've talked about the sharing information, but I think more broadly, this is the first time a senior US government official has come out and criticised the UK in such a way as accused it of anti-Semitism. But more broadly, to your interview that you got with Donald Trump last week, which of course made headlines right across the national press, is that actually, why should the US come to our defence on the Falkland Islands? Because if that came to a head-to-head with Milei, you have your Milei, the Argentinian president, we would be relying on the authority of the US ultimately to support us in that fight. We don't have a huge amount of support globally for the Falkland Islands. They're incredibly important to us strategically. They've overwhelmingly supported British sovereignty to 99% in a vote. And the strategic problem that the Foreign Office is facing is that, yes, it can come out and it can face towards its own, Ed Miliband can face towards his own supporters on the Labour benches. He can try and ward off the threat of the Green Party by being very pro support for Gaza and the Palestinian cause. But there is a price for that. And we saw Donald Trump name his price effectively when he said, well, hang on a moment, you didn't support us on Iran, so don't expect us to come to your rescue if you get into a score with the Argentinians over the Falkland Islands.
2: Well, in fact, if there's a deal to be done over the Falkland Islands between Argentina and the US, they would be interested in the oil.
0: Of course.
2: So it's more... it's more likely that the US would probably want to support.
0: But the Falkland Islands, as I said, you know, we lost lives, servicemen and women in 1982, when Thatcher went and reclaimed the Falkland Islands when they were targeted by the Argentinians. You know, it's an incredibly emotive issue, and you've got to be concerned, I think, that the way the Foreign Office is positioning itself away from the US means that we could find ourselves isolated very quickly.
1: Mm. Okay. Theo, good to talk to you this morning. Thank you very much indeed.
2: Dear, dear. Okay, well, do stay with us, because still to come, Britain is reportedly facing an over-prescribing epidemic. How old are you? How many pills do you take every day? And are you sure they're not sort of interfering with each other? This is becoming a big problem. We'll be discussing that next.
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6: 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The 40-year-old comfortably outpointed her previously unbeaten opponent to add the vacant WBC light welterweight belt to her WBA, WBO and IBF titles. Taylor produced one final display of the speed and pressure that defined her remarkable career. The Irish icon retires with 26 victories from 27 professional fights, having also become an Olympic champion and two-weight world champion. That's the latest sport. 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
1: Past 9, and Britain is reportedly facing an overprescribing epidemic. Thousands of elderly people are being admitted to hospital over the consumption of a cocktail of medications.
2: Yes, I think we all know you get to a certain age, particularly, although I suppose it happens with younger people, where you are have been prescribed lots of different drugs for lots of different conditions that you may have. And then you end up looking at how many you're meant to take every day. And if you take an average of 10 drugs a day, and apparently 2.5 million people do that, according to the Sunday Times research, doctors are regularly prescribing medication that could actually interact with each other and potentially harm elderly patients. This is causing an awful lot of elderly people to turn up in A&E with problems that in the end turn out to be because of a cocktail of different pills.
1: Let's talk to Dr. Kirtan Skronsky, who's a geriatric and palliative care doctor. Good morning to you.
9: Morning.
1: Shouldn't doctors, GPs all be aware of contraindications between these different medications?
9: Yes. So there are contraindications, meaning, you know, reasons you shouldn't be starting the medication in the first place. But then there are interactions which happen between the various drugs that patients are on. And that's a little bit harder for people to keep tabs on because you've got multiple different clinicians from multiple different places, from the GP, from one hospital, from another hospital, all prescribing different medications, and often in a fairly narrow-minded way, focusing on their particular organ that they're concerned with, and not necessarily taking into account the interactions that are happening between them. But we call this polypharmacy, and it's something which we recognize as a problem for many years now and does contribute to admissions for patients. But it's more complicated than just direct interactions between the drugs. It's about how the patient changes over time, how their circumstances change over time, and how their bodies change over time, and how their bodies react to those medications differently over time.
2: So really, a GP, I suppose, or at least a physician of some sort, should be regularly monitoring or calling somebody in for a review of all the medications they take.
9: Yes, absolutely. It's something which many GP practices are trying to do, and they're trying to achieve this by employing more clinical pharmacists who can focus on the polypharmacy itself. And when they can do that, that's brilliant. A lot of the time, though, GPs simply don't have the time to do these thorough reviews. That's where geriatricians in hospital are becoming increasingly important, because, you know, my average consultation will be sort of half an hour to 45 minutes, whereas a GP's average consultation will be about 8 minutes.
2: Yes.
9: Unfortunately, for GPs, they don't have time to address more than one issue in one go, whereas the kind of ethos of geriatric medicine is to sort of understand the patient holistically, understand, you know, how they live, where they live, what their particular circumstances are, and then consider if the medications they're on are right for them, rather than just right for, you know, the particular organ that is treating.
1: We're down to the last few seconds, Doctor, but in that, do we need to be not just reliant on our doctors, but actually being a bit more proactive in checking out regularly what we're on?
2: And we
9: absolutely
2: need...
9: And
2: I was going to say we've got to close, but we need more geriatricians. We need more geriatricians like yourself, and possible retraining. But also, as Stephen said there, we need to take better care of ourselves. Thank you so much.
1: Really good to talk to you.
2: We'll certainly be talking more about it in the future. Thank you.
1: Yeah, it's a worry. All right, that's it from us. Camilla's here in just a moment.
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11: Hello there, good morning. Welcome to your latest GB News weather from the Met Office. Today we have a bit of a showery start in places, but it should brighten up, particularly across England and Wales, with plenty of warm, sunny spells. Rain across central, northern parts of England, Scotland as well this morning, some of it heavy at times, but it should move out into the North Sea over the coming hours. So much of Scotland, Northern Ireland will generally stay cloudy through the day with some showery outbreaks of rain. Plenty of blue skies across central, southern parts of England. As we move into the afternoon and feeling very warm, highs of 27 to 28 Celsius in the sunshine. Bit of a breeze across Northern Ireland and Scotland here, temperatures pegged back around 20 or 21 degrees. This evening time we'll see showery outbreaks of rain across Scotland just slowly pushing its way eastwards, temperatures around 17 or 18 Celsius. Breezy, particularly around the coast and over the hills as the low pressure system starts to edge in. Northern Ireland also seeing some showery outbreaks of rain, some of this reaching southern Scotland, northern England later on in the evening, and a few splashes possible across northwest Wales as well, but plenty of sunshine to end the day across southeast England in particular. These bands of showery rain will then push their way southeastwards as we move through into the night, though generally starting to become more showery in nature with very little reaching southeast England, and then behind it a mixture of clear spells and scattered showers. A lot of cloud around means temperatures again in double figures for everyone, holding up between 12 and 16 Celsius. But it does mean a rather cloudy start to Monday morning. Some showery outbreaks of rain across central southern areas this soon lifting and breaking to allow some sunny spells as we move through the day. But then further bands of rain moving into Northern Ireland and Scotland as we move through into the afternoon. This accompanied by some strong and gusty winds, gales developing across northwest Scotland. Temperatures here 17 to 18 and 25 towards southeast England.
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17: Good morning and welcome to the Camilla Tominy Show on GB News. Conference season is now well underway with Reform UK, the first out of the blocks in Birmingham. The party has made several pledges for their first 100 days in government, but will this be a conference remembered for security gaffes and explosive row over the party's funding? I'll be speaking to the Secretary of State for Business, Jonathan Reynolds. This week also saw Andy Burnham's first appearance as Prime Minister in the House of Commons. With gilt yields hitting a 19-year high, will he accept that Labour has crashed the UK economy? And what is the government doing to support small businesses? The new Shadow Chancellor Andrew Griffith will be on the programme. As he takes the reins from Mel Stride, what is his pitch on tax, welfare and defence spending? And what role did he actually have in writing Liz Truss's mini-budget? Elsewhere, the Reform UK conference promised to be eventful and it did not disappoint. I'll be speaking to the party's Treasury spokesman Robert Jenrick about the feasibility of the policies announced, as well as that undercover sting that has resulted in the resignation of two senior party figures. There was some friendly fire at Andy Burnham's first PMQs when he was told that vibes alone won't increase defence spending. So will his Chancellor and former Defence Secretary John Healey have to step up spending, particularly in light of Javier Milei's recent threat over the Falkland Islands? I'll be speaking to the former Chief of the General Staff, Lord Dannett. And GB News political editor Christopher Hope will join me to give the inside track on Nigel Farage after interviewing him yesterday. Will he definitely lead Reform into the next general election? What a question. Another 90 minutes of punchy politics to come, so do not even think of going anywhere. All that to come and more, but first joining me now to review the Sunday front pages is the columnist and leader writer for The Times, Sebastian Payne. Lovely to see you this morning,
18: Camilla.
17: Sebastian. Week after week we say it, but my goodness me, Westminster, it never fails to deliver, does it? And we've had the Reform Conference in Birmingham that we both attended, and now we've got Nigel Farage having done interviews yesterday, including with Chopper, who's coming on the show a little later. But the lines that are coming out of it are a little bit, I think, worrying for Reform supporters. First of all, he's revealed that his family has told him to quit politics, and he's resisted that claim, saying, listen, I'm ploughing on, even in the face of a number of unfortunate and uncomfortable headlines. But it's also this hint that the Sunday Express has picked up on, that, yeah, if that's what the party faithful wanted, he'd hand over the reins to Zia Yusuf.
18: One of the funny things about this, Camilla, is that you, in politics, you never talk about exiting. Because as soon as you give any hint that you're going to walk out the door, walk away, that becomes very toxic very quickly because the pretenders for the throne will start campaigning. And one of the most striking moments of this year's Reform Conference was not what happened in the NEC in Birmingham, aside from the long queues to get in and out there. It was the video released by Zia Yusuf, the party's Home Affairs spokesperson, because he did this clip that was very well produced, talking about his background, his upbringing, his business success, why he went into politics. And it was just the kind of slick video I can remember Tory MPs producing when they were thinking of having a punt at the leadership. So if we look at the front of the Sunday Telegraph today, and you've got Nigel Farage there in a turquoise suit, very Reform colour.
17: Union Jack socks on.
18: Absolutely, you wouldn't expect any less from him. But what's interesting in this is that Mr. Farage says that his family begged him to quit politics over the summer, and Mr. Farage has said that his family haven't always been in favour of what he's campaigned for, but they've been in favour of him being in politics. And they've said that given the stress of it, the threats, you know, endangered on his life, there's been lots of questions about Mr. Farage's security, they've asked him to walk away. Now, the fact he's talked about this does really signal that even in some way he is thinking, is there a time limit on this? And he's kind of said the usual things, yes, I'll be leading Reform into the next election. Yes, I'm not going anywhere. But I don't know what you think, but there's still this palpable sense that I can't get away from. He does not want to be the next Prime Minister.
17: I just don't think life is easy for him at all on a kind of professional or personal level. I think this latest expose is quite damaging, but he personally will probably be able to survive through it. I think also,
2: It's no longer a one-man band, but I do question, not least having witnessed the reception he received at the conference, both on stage and as he was walking about the place. Is there a Reform Party without Nigel Farage at the helm?
18: Well, I think what we've got to remember is the people who are saying that are those who have voted Reform in local elections and the like, and those who say they will vote Reform in a general election, they're people who are fed up with what Reform call the Uni Party, Labour and the Conservatives. And those are people who want change. They voted for Brexit in 2016. They voted for Boris Johnson in 2019. And they voted for Keir Starmer in 2024. And every time they've wanted something different to happen. And back in 2020 and 2021, I went on a big tour of the country for my book, Broken Heartlands, to examine those people and what they want. And the fact is, if Nigel Farage goes, those people will not simply just flock back to the other parties. They're still going to want an insurgent force until the other parties are able to speak to their concerns and needs. Without Nigel Farage leading Reform, I think the party will still exist. I don't think it will just disappear, but it will shrink. Because even with Zia Youssef or Robert Jenrick, who's on your show later, they have great communication skills, but they ain't Nigel Farage.
2: No.
18: They don't have his profile, and they don't have his abilities. So at the minute, Reform are kind of about low 20s
2: for
18: in the polls.
2: He's saying he's not quitting. I should say that. It's just the idea that he's hinted at it then begs the question, well, what could happen next if that happened? And also, I think Zia Youssef might have some competition from one of the guests on today's show.
18: Exactly.
2: Robert Jenrick, and we'll be putting that to him, Sebastian, don't you worry. So that's the Reform situation so far. Let's move on then to discussing Labour, because interestingly, I've got Jonathan Reynolds coming on. We've obviously got this bizarre situation with borrowing now, or at least these gilt yields, at a higher level than they were under Liz Truss. And of course, Labour constantly blames their own economic woes on the Tories. Maybe that's right, maybe it isn't. But this idea that Arthur Laffer, the famous economist, has come up with, that actually Labour are taxing themselves into non-existence, I think is a good one, and one that the people watching and listening to this will identify with.
18: Well, the fact is the overall tax burden is, I think, a 70-year high at the moment. And the UK's debt pile is getting close to 100% of GDP. Now, those are astronomical numbers, numbers you could never have thought of 10, 20, 30 years ago. And I think this intervention by Art Laffer, who is one of the world's best economists and most respected economists.
2: I mean, he's so sprightly. He's in his 80s and he came into the Daily Tea studio and he was just an absolute breath of fresh air.
18: Something we can all aspire to.
2: Indeed so. But
18: his point is the fact that we've got this budget coming up on October the 28th and the hole that John Healey, the new Chancellor, has got to fill is getting bigger. It was already about 10 billion. And where does that come from? You've got the £5 billion from the Defence Investment Plan that was unfilled, a nice parting gift from Keir Starmer.
2: Yep.
18: You've got the VAT on energy bills. You've got the £2 bus fares, all the other little bits and bobs that Andy Burnham announced over the summer. That's £10 billion. But then what we're seeing now, and this is not just the UK's fault, to be very clear, this is the Iran war and concerns about energy. It means that the
2: global headwinds, they're called, Sebastian.
18: That is the exact term, Camilla. And the fact is, that is making it more expensive to borrow money for governments and for the UK, which is very reliant on strangers overseas, that has become even more expensive. So we're now talking about 20 billion. And what Art Laffer's talking about on the front of the Sunday Telegraph is, you can't just keep raising taxes. But by the way, that is what's going to happen because you can either raise taxes, you can borrow more, which we can't do because of the reason I've just said, or you could cut spending. And we know that John Healey has written to all the ministers saying, come on, you need to tighten your belts. We need to save some money. But do we really think Labour MPs are going
2: to
18: go along?
2: They won't want
18: really
2: to do it at all. I mean, I'll ask all of these questions of Jonathan Reynolds. How much will you cut welfare by? And by the way, doesn't John Healey now have to resign if his own department won't commit to 3% of GDP by 2030.
18: This is why he quit the Keir Starmer government.
2: Indeed so. Right, let's just very quickly talk about a top Green politician before I ask you about this chilling story on the front of the Mail on Sunday about freedom of speech. But this is great. And there is a right of reply to this story, so we will read it in just a minute. But according to the Sunday Times, the deputy leader of the Green Party, whose policy is to, quote, abolish landlords, is a private landlord. We're talking about Mothin Ali, a controversial figure because of some of the protestations he made in the aftermath of October the 7th. Let's just leave it there for legal reasons. So he's a landlord, but he wants to ban landlords.
18: Yes. So the deputy leader of the Green Party, who was actually being talked about as a candidate for the upcoming Holborn and St Pancras by-election, but we now know that's going to be Zach Polanski, the Green leader.
2: Yes. He's definitely confirmed that, Sebastian.
18: Well, he's running, but he has to be accepted by the party.
2: That's right.
18: One would assume if he's not going to win that, then I think he's got
2: And I think the latest polling has put
17: Labour slightly ahead, but he's not trailing very far behind, or at least a Green candidate. The notion of Green candidate isn't, because in 2024, a pro-Gaza independent won quite a large proportion of votes. Okay, Keir Starmer won it overwhelmingly, but it's going to be one to watch.
18: Absolutely. And I think it does matter because the Green Party has obviously been on the rise in their first part of this year when they won the Gorton and Denton by-election. And at one point, they were polling as high as 18% in the polls. And the likes of Mr. Ali, who have, you know, they've embraced the more abrasive rhetoric of the Green Party. They were part of that. But then they've been on the slide really since then.
17: Yes.
18: They're now back by 8% in the polls.
17: The whole House Boat Council tax thing and other matters.
18: And also just the fact as well that Andy Burnham has tried to reach out to those progressive voters that abandoned Labour for the Green Party. So I think there is a question there about if they win this by-election, they'll do very well and it will be a big one for Andy Burnham. But if they lose it, it'll confirm that slide. And this story on the front of the Times, I think, highlights this, that, you know, he's been deputy leader since last September and he's owner of two private let-to-buy properties in Leeds. And last year's Green Party conference, which I'm sure we're both looking forward to this year.
17: Yes, I'm sure I'll be being given a very warm welcome there. Well,
18: you and I both, we'll take refuge somewhere.
17: Indeed. I'm going to quickly read out the right of reply, because of course he has a right to reply to the story. Mr. Ali told the Sunday Times that he had declared his ownership of the first property to Leeds City Council upon his election in May 2024. He subsequently notified the council of the second purchase. A Green Party spokesman said, "We have provided deeply personal information to your newspaper in confidence, which shows that Councillor Ali has acted solely in the interests of vulnerable close family members for whom he has caring responsibilities. At Councillor Ali's request, we are not going to make this information public to protect his family." Okay, fair enough. Now, I mentioned the Mail on Sunday splash. This is about policing your tweets, not your streets. What have they found, I think, with the help of a campaign group called Big Brother Watch?
18: That's right. So we know that the police spend maybe perhaps too much time looking at what people are saying on social media and not enough time dealing with the sort of scenes we saw in Dover yesterday.
17: Yes.
18: When you've seen actual violence and disruption on the street. But this is a new research by Big Brother Watch, the Civil Liberties Group, and they found that at least 63,000 people thereabouts have been arrested for offences over the past half a decade, with 18,510 being charged and 12,300 being convicted. And, you know, this is an example of a story we saw with one of my colleagues at Times Radio, where they were approached by the police when six officers came to their door over WhatsApp messages.
17: It's the image in their front garden of six officers in high vis knocking on the door because of a WhatsApp message.
18: About a school and a head teacher and some appointment.
17: Yes, I remember we covered it as well. But also, it does beg the question, how much police time has been wasted on this? I appreciate investigating posts that do incite violence. Nobody wants to see that happening, but the resources being used when people can't get their own burglaries investigated or can't find out who nicked their mobile phone.
18: Yes, and you know, Maxi Allen, who's the person who's held for 11 hours over this attempt of harassment, malicious communication, got £20,000 in damages. But again, the police just don't seem to be focused on the right stuff here. And it does. This is no surprise at all to see this kind of trend that's going on here. But of course, all this comes from the very top. And the Met Police have been very bad at this, as have the College of Police, who have now set new guidance on these non-crime hate incidents. You know, which are the things where people are being prosecuted for what they've said, not what they've done. So the tide looks as if it's about to turn. And to be fair to him, Sir Mark Rowley, the Met Police Chief, has been very clear the Met should be focusing on actual crimes on the street, not what people are saying
17: online. I don't
18: think
17: the officers themselves want to be doing this, to be perfectly honest.
18: Well, why would you become a police officer to spend time going through people's social media?
17: Going through their WhatsApp groups. Very quickly, I'm going to ask you about assisted dying, but I'm hearing that Jonathan Reynolds is just about to come to the camera, so if I cut you off, Sebastian, apologies. But are peers trying to bring back assisted dying? I thought assisted dying and the bill had died, pardon the pun, and now they want to put it on life support.
18: So yes, during the private members bill, which is when MPs can bring forward their own bills, Lauren Edwards, a Labour MP, has brought back the same legislation that was rejected by the peers last year. It's being unamended, unchanged. It was unfit for purpose then. It's still unfit for purpose. And
17: so why? I mean, again, the public will be going, hang on a minute, you debated this at, well, some say not at as much length as they should have.
18: The Lords did give it a lot of scrutiny.
17: It was kind of rushed through the
2: lower chamber, the House of Commons. But the public were like, this has been decided, so what are you doing?
18: Well, the answer of MPs who are trying to bring it back is that they think it was passed by the Commons and the Lords rejected it.
2: I need to cut you off there, but you've been brilliant. Thank you very much indeed, Sebastian Payne. Business Secretary Jonathan Reynolds joins me now. Lovely to see you, Mr. Reynolds. Well done for being back in Cabinet.
19: Good morning.
2: You're saying that you're going to get rid of some pen-pushing paperwork. You're going to be saving businesses $450 million a year in axing red tape, although some self-employed people might be saying, I tell you what, can you axe this quarterly review that we have to submit to HMRC when it used to be annual?
19: Yeah, good morning. Yes, look, it's an important initiative that we're launching next week. So, look, we have asked things, business as a government, there's no doubt about that, particularly on employment rights so people have more secure employment. But then my job is to lessen the load in other areas. And I think on the whole, our corporate reporting regime, it has strengths, it's proportionate to the size of your business. But I do think what we currently offer smaller businesses, we could offer to more medium-sized businesses. I think we could use new technology to communicate to shareholders, not be so prescriptive about that. And for the biggest companies, frankly, I think some of the big annual reports that we now have for FTSE 100 companies, I mean, the average annual report for a company that size actually has more words in it, I can tell you, than Pride and Prejudice does. So I think this is long overdue for some updating, and it can be a real help to businesses of every size.
2: But are you concerned, Mr. Reynolds, that actually self-employed people, freelancers and others are having to just report far too much to HMRC where they didn't before? They used to just file every year like anybody else and go about their business. Now they're constantly being asked to account for themselves.
19: Well, I am concerned by the overall burden, and that's why to do these changes, you have to launch the kind of consultation that we've got next week. I think what we need to get back to, if I'm being honest, is the old conception of what company reporting was, which was, can you very clearly find out if you're an investor or a creditor, the financial information that you need from that company? I think that is the core purpose. I frankly think if we've got that, we want people getting on, doing things, selling things, making things, employing people, and all the things that we want to see. And I think this is a really important challenge for some very substantial and long-term reforms.
2: Obviously, businesses are worried about the state of the British economy, as are mortgage holders. We've now got the gilt yields at 5.29% over 10 years. That compares with them being at 4.6% under Liz Truss. So if the gilt yields are higher now than they were under Liz Truss, why isn't the Labour government taking responsibility for, quotes, crashing the economy, when you blamed that on the previous Prime Minister at that level?
19: No, look, you're right to say there's been an increase in global borrowing costs this week, and that is a lesson, another example of why a government like ours has got to be committed to discipline. You get asked as a cabinet minister all the time, will you pay for this, will you pay for that? You've got to have discipline around that. The answer to your question very directly is there is a fundamental difference between what we've seen this week. So borrowing costs rise around the world, partly because of what's happened in Iran, partly because there is a lot of sovereign debt and there is a lot of huge financing going on around technology in AI. There's a big difference from that global environment to what we saw in the mini budget, which is unfunded promises being made, people looking at the country saying this is unsustainable, the UK's borrowing costs rising, and of course then the cabinet ministers at the time going on telly doubling down on that and making it so bad they had to be sacked by the time Monday came about. Those two things are different, but the central lesson is that the governments have to be disciplined. They've got to make priorities. That is what this government has done and will do.
2: But you're saying you're going to make priorities. You're not really cutting any spending. For instance, on welfare, if you actually look at welfare spending at the beginning of this parliament, at the end, it's going up marginally. Keir Starmer tried to cut the welfare bill. He faced a Labour backbench rebellion, and therefore he couldn't cut it. So when we look at what reform and the Tories are pledging to cut, reform $50 billion from the welfare bill, Tories $23 billion. How many billion from this welfare bill are you actually in reality cutting, Jonathan Reynolds?
19: Look, what I'd say first of all is we inherited something, yes, where it was rising sharply, so no lessons or anything we can learn, I'm afraid, from the Conservative Party on that. But when you say how much money, what's the figure, that doesn't work with the public. They're not interested in that. They want to know what's your policy, what's your meaningfully going to do. And the Alan Milburn work, which I think you've covered on this show, is an excellent initiative working out how we get more young people not just leaving the education system disillusioned and saying, well, I'll go on to sickness benefits and I've have got those needs. They need more support. They need to be put back into work. But the argument that's got to be made to the British public is for the policies to do that, not some arbitrary figures. They don't. The public, they hear 100 billion, they hear 10 billion. It doesn't mean anything to them.
2: Hang on a minute.
19: The argument has got to be, what are you going to do? Are we going to get more young people back into work?
2: Hang on a minute, Mr. Reynolds. I'm sorry, no, I'm not sure whether the public will agree with you on that. I think the public understands the need to budget. In fact, we've got a budget coming, haven't we, in the autumn. So the country looks at this and says, borrowing costs are at a 19-year high. You've got gilt yields now far higher than they were under economy-crashing Liz Truss. We've got a Labour government that seems intent on taxing people more, that can't stop spending. We've now got, intriguingly, and I think the audience does find this most incongruous. We've got John Healey, who resigned over defence spending, who said, I am resigning from my position because the government won't get to 3% of GDP by 2030, now accepting that the government won't get to that figure, and Andy Burnham moving the goalposts on Wednesday by saying we're only going to get to it by 2035. If we still aren't getting to 3% of GDP by 2030, John Healey should resign, shouldn't he?
19: Let me just say, first of all, the Prime Minister came to power, and since that moment, he's cut taxes. He's cut business rates for pubs. He's cut people's energy bills, by the way, as well. He's also capped bus fares. So, no, I don't accept that the tax burden is going up under this government. We've made some clear movements early on to show that direction of travel. When it comes to the budget, yes, that's where you set those things out. He has not moved away from the target you've said. He said the fundamental target is the 2035 3.5% of GDP on defence spending. That is our NATO commitment. The trajectory to that covers the 3%, but that is the principal target. And you know the sums of money that involves cannot be moved around outside of these big events. They happen at spending review. They happen at budgets. But the fact that John Healey is the Chancellor tells you everything about the government's commitment to defence spending, which,
2: but
19: by
2: Mr.
19: the way,
2: Reynolds,
19: has increased substantially since Labour came to power.
2: I note your point about 2035, and I note as well that the Prime Minister talked about the pathway to 3% of GDP. But I am correct in asserting, because I checked it this morning, John Healey resigned because of the government's inability to get to 3% of GDP by 2030. So isn't he a complete fraud, being Chancellor, refusing to honour the 3% of GDP by 2030 promise?
19: Look, John will set out, first of all, a speech on growth next week that will cover the aspirations he has for the British economy, that will therefore deliver the envelope he needs to do that level of defence spending. But as I say again, these are not sums of money you move around in between just week to week. They're fundamental changes. But look, the government's record is one of increased defence spending, and it did so making some difficult decisions. International aid has gone into the defence budget, for instance, in order to do that. So already we have a situation where the country is spending substantially more a year on defence than it was when this government came to power after the election in 2024. And what John is saying is he wants to set out the route to get to that fundamental target,
2: right,
19: which is where the country needs to be. But also, I want to say on this, it's also about what we spend the money on. And for me, that's also got to be on British jobs, British innovation, taking advantage of the brilliant things we've got in this country. I worry sometimes, though I know why we have this, when we just talk about a target for spending, it's also what capabilities, assets, jobs and growth you get out of that.
2: OK, so you accept that John Healey has moved the goalposts?
19: No, I do not. I know that John is deeply committed to defence spending. He is going to set out that target and pathway. And look, if he wasn't going to do that, John would not be the Chancellor. The Prime Minister himself said in Parliament that is why John Healey is the Chancellor.
2: I just want some acceptance that John Healey resigned over not getting to 3% of GDP by 2030 and is now committing to 3% of GDP by 2035. So he's resigned over something he's now doubled down on an extra 5 years on that defence spending. And that will strike the GB audience as extremely hypocritical.
19: The point is, there is a target way beyond the 3%. The pathway to getting to that 2035 figure obviously gets you to 3%, but he will set that out in a wider speech alongside what he is doing on the economy, what he's going to do, how we can deliver that. Because quite frankly, the economy, despite the fact it has performed more strongly than it did under the Conservative years for the first 2 years, we're not talking yet about the levels of growth that would be necessary for that level of defence spending, for people's aspirations on public services, on social care. And as the Chancellor, it's that overall message that he now gets to put forward.
2: OK, and on this
17: $12 billion black hole, which we think has been caused by this global bond sell-off. That's what Bloomberg has analysed. How on earth is he going to fill that hole? And again, the public will be thinking to themselves, well, if there isn't this willingness to cut spending, even you yourself have said you won't put a figure on how much you're going to cut from the welfare budget. Inevitably, they're going to be worried they're going to be taxed more. Where are you going to find this $12 billion?
19: No, governments never comment day to day on market movements, nor do we need the kind of speculation about budgets that we had in the run-up to the last one. We have an early budget exactly to stop the kind of thing we saw last time. It's on the 28th of October. That is when the Chancellor will set out all of those points on tax and spending. And I think, look, we all love in the UK to speculate about what might be in it. Let's give the Chancellor the chance to put that forward to the country.
17: But if he does suggest any increase to income tax, VAT or NICs, you're going to have a general election, aren't you? Because that would be a breach of the manifesto.
19: Look, he has been very clear. The budget is when he will set out all of those tax and spending plans in the normal way. And I think a few days into Parliament being back, we don't need to start the process of speculation on the budget. We know what it's going to be. Let him put that forward to the nation.
17: All right. Also, finally, being the party of the worker, you must really like the look of Reform's policy of raising the tax-free personal allowance to 15 grand. That lifts 2.9 million workers out of tax. That's a policy you could adopt, isn't it, Jonathan Reynolds?
19: No, so that's actually less than they went promising at the general election, isn't it? So they've actually gone backwards a little bit on that.
17: It's but more
19: the point
17: than
19: being that they weren't serious then, and they are not, and they're not serious now. I mean, look, the problem for Reform is they've had too many failed Tories come in, and that's what people tell me is the reason behind their slide in popularity. And I frankly don't think much can change that if they continue on this trajectory.
17: All right, Jonathan Reynolds, the Business Secretary, great to speak to you on GB News this morning. Thank you very much indeed. Good to see you. Lots more still to come today. The new Shadow Chancellor, Andrew Griffith, will join me. What happened to Mel Stride? And will he be any better? He's got more business experience than most of the people in Labour, he claims. Reform UK's Treasury spokesman, Robert Jenrick, will join me. I'm going to be asking him some probing questions about that Channel 4 sting. Former Chief of the General Staff, Lord Dannett, will join me to discuss the ongoing situation in Ukraine, because we've got two of Trump's aides now holding talks in Moscow. And I'll be speaking to GB News' political editor, Christopher Hope, about the week in Westminster we've just witnessed and whether Nigel Farage will remain as leader of Reform UK. This is the Camilla Tominey Show, only on GB News.

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3: 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Entrance must be 18 or over. Lines close at 4 p.m. on the 23rd of October. 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
7: Good morning and welcome back to the Camilla Tominey Show on GB News. Still lots more to come on today's show. The new Shadow Chancellor, Andrew Griffith, will be joining me. What is his pitch to voters on tax, welfare and defence spending? And how is he going to take the Burnham agenda alongside Kemi Badenoch? Reform UK kicked off conference season this week, rolling out eye-catching policies on net zero and small boats. But it wasn't all plain sailing for the party, with two members of the party resigning over an undercover sting on party donations. I'll be quizzing the party Treasury spokesman Robert Jenrick on the fallout. And from Birmingham to Buenos Aires, Argentinian Prime Minister, President Javier Milei issued the boldest threat to the sovereignty of the Falkland Islands since 1982. I'll be talking to the former chief of the General Staff, Lord Dannett, about his confidence in this Labour government getting to that defence budget spending pledge of up to 3% of GDP. But first, your latest news headlines with Bethany Elsie.
8: Camilla, thank you. Good morning. Your top stories from the GB newsroom at 10 o'clock. The Conservatives are warning the government that sanctions on Israeli settlement goods could threaten Britain's national security. Shadow Foreign Secretary Tom Tugendhat says Israel is a key intelligence partner, helping prevent terrorist attacks in the UK. His warning comes as ministers consider a tougher stance on Israeli settlements in the West Bank. Mr. Tugendhat has also called for Argentina to be blocked from the Trans-Pacific trade deal after President Javier Milei renewed calls for Britain to hand over the Falkland Islands. Russian President Vladimir Putin has held 3 hours of talks with two senior US envoys at the Kremlin as efforts continue to end the war with Ukraine. Steve Witkoff and Jared Kushner will now travel to Kyiv after Putin ordered his military not to strike the Ukrainian capital for 3 days. President Volodymyr Zelensky says Ukraine is also prepared to halt strikes on Moscow throughout Monday. Putin described the situation as difficult in Ukraine while praising President Donald Trump's efforts to find a resolution. Iran's Revolutionary Guard says it's attacked a U.S. naval drone in the Strait of Hormuz. It came just hours after the U.S. struck 3 Iranian oil tankers. American military officials say that strike was in retaliation for attacks on 2 of its warships in the region. Separately, it's understood the Pentagon has forced dozens of senior U.S. military officers to take lie detection tests after they were suspected of leaking classified information about munitions shortages, although Donald Trump has repeatedly insisted the US has massive amounts of armaments. And the Prince of Wales will represent King Charles at the funeral of Norway's King Harald next week. William will be joined by the Princess Royal, who will attend in private capacity as godmother to Norway's new king. Harald died aged 89 after 35 years on the throne. His funeral takes place at Oslo Cathedral on Wednesday. Those are your latest headlines. I'll be back with more at 11 o'clock.
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7: Thank you, Bethany. Joining me now is the Shadow Chancellor of the Exchequer, Andrew Griffith. Mr. Griffith, lovely to see you this morning. What was wrong with Mel's stride then?
10: Good morning, love. Sorry, I didn't catch that, but lovely to be with you, Camilla. Good morning.
7: Lovely to be with you too. Now, what was wrong with Mel's stride?
10: Look, Mel did a great job. I mean, look, he vanquished Rachel Reeves. That played a core part in getting rid of Prime Minister Keir Starmer. I don't know, Kemi's asked me to do this role. I hope bringing on my private sector experience, 25 years in business. Without business, we are not going to get the economy growing. Over a decade as finance director of one of the UK's largest company, bringing all of my lessons as an accountant to fiscal responsibility, but also putting in place plans to get our economy growing and help people with the cost of living.
7: Are you definitely fiscally responsible, Andrew Griffith? As the Prime Minister, Andy Burnham, has pointed out, you were a Treasury Minister when Liz Truss and Kwasi Kwarteng came out with their mini budget that nearly broke the British economy.
10: There's only one person responsible for the Liz Truss budget, and that's Liz Truss. I was a very junior minister at the time. I wasn't cited on that budget. My portfolio did not include tax and spend decisions. But look, the person that I am, Camilla, and you can see that this week, when I set out in 2 days after my appointment, proper plans, fully costed, to fund the defence of our nation, something that John Healey claimed to have days after my appointment, proper plans, fully costed, to fund the defence of our nation, something that John Healey claimed to have

0: fatal flaw, fatal mistake in that budget. The plans didn't fully add up. They didn't explain where all the money is coming from. That is exactly the position that this government right now is in. And the interest rates that they are having to pay on our debt are even higher. The nation is paying more than £100 billion a year simply for the privilege of borrowing money. That's more than twice the amount we spend on defence. That is no way to run an economy. So fiscal responsibility will underline everything we do. That is who I am. That's what I did in my 25 years in business. Someone's, I think, pointed out this week that that exceeds the entire business experience of the entire Labour cabinet. But look, judge me by my actions. Week one, finding a fully costed plan to fund our defences. And every tax cut that we promise, and we will be a tax-cutting Conservative government, will be fully costed. We will explain where the money is coming from.
1: OK, but you have just admitted that you worked in a treasury that came out with a budget where the sums didn't add up.
0: And as I also said, Camilla, is that I was not responsible for tax and spend. I first saw that budget the night before, after the markets had closed, the night before when it had already gone to press. I wasn't in the cabinet. I wasn't the author. I wasn't the architect. It was a clear mistake. The party has learnt from that mistake. Liz Truss accepted responsibility and apologised at the time. My focus is how we go forward. How do we build plans to grow our nation, plans for the 2030s, and a responsible, fiscally responsible set of Conservative plans. That's who I am. Okay. Judge me by my actions. You can see what we've done this week in terms of a fully costed plan to fund the nation's defences properly.
1: On that, so I just spoke to Jonathan Reynolds and I put it to him that John Healey might have to resign, because if you resign as Defence Secretary because the government won't pledge to get to 3% of GDP on defence by 2030, you can't then be a Chancellor who is in a government saying we won't get to the pledge that you resigned over.
0: I mean, it's just not credible, is it? And the trouble is that the market sense it's not credible either. The gap on defence spending, the optimistic forecasts about fiscal restraint in the out years of the plan that the Labour Party show no sign of being able to deliver, the complete absence of welfare reform, it's why the UK is having to pay the highest rate of interest on its debt for 28 years. That is no way to run an economy. So they need to fix this fast, or as you say, the Chancellor need to resign, or if the Prime Minister won't fund the defence of our nation, as Kemi Badenoch has said, he needs to call a general election and explain why it's okay to abrogate the very first duty of government.
1: Mr Reynolds also refused to put a figure on how much he would cut the welfare bill by, saying that the public didn't want figures. Now, I've got a couple of figures. We've got Reform saying that they will cut it by 50 billion. I believe the Tory figure is 23. Aren't you a bit Reform light on this? Why can't you go to 50 billion of cuts to the welfare budget when you and I know that your voters really do want the benefits bill to come down substantially?
0: Well, look, 23 billion is our number. I'm not getting into an auction of promises. There's more to go for, so you should take that as a floor, not a ceiling on our ambition. We'll do many things to get people into work, as well as cracking down on those who are treating welfare as a lifestyle choice. We've said we will repeal the whole of Labour's job-destroying measures in its Unemployment Act. That's what's cost over 190,000 people their jobs, allowing one in six young people, sadly, to be unemployed. That is no future for our country. And working with Helen Whateley and my shadow team, we will be bringing forward plans to reform all sorts of spending, get this country building, get this country growing, get people back into work, cheaper energy, cutting taxes, cutting red tape, and once again, backing business. That's how you grow an economy. It's not unique to this country. Others have picked themselves up and turned round their trajectory of travel in the past. That is the plans that we'll be making, and do so again.
1: I'm looking at a list of extremely Thatcherite policies here. Raising the tax-free personal allowance to £15,000, cutting corporation tax, raising the VAT threshold on small businesses and sole traders to 150 grand. I mean, this is the kind of stuff that you'd see in a Tory budget, and yet actually I'm just quoting from the Reform Conference.
0: Look, directionally, all of those things sound attractive, don't they, Camilla? And we want to grow, and we will be a tax-cutting government. But you've got to do it in a consistent

0: way, it's got to be done through teamwork, and it's got to be credible. Many of those policies, if you'd read them out a year ago, even 6 months ago, would have been quite different. Reform is a party that managed to have two different positions on the two-child benefit cat in the same day, voting in different directions in different lobbies. That's no way to run a party that aspires to our country. So we will reform welfare, we will get the country growing, we will cut taxes, but we are only going to do so in a way that adds up, in a way that is consistent, and a way that brings the whole Conservative Party with us. That takes time. That's the job of work that I've been asked to do by our leader, Kemi Badenoch, working with our colleagues. And that is a proper plan for government that you can trust, your viewers can trust, and we'll put before the British people at the next election whenever that comes.
1: I'm speaking to Mr. Jenrick in just a minute. So are you saying that his plan to cut 100 billion in the first 100 days doesn't add up? And if it doesn't add up, why doesn't it add up?
0: Yes, I am. Yes, I am saying that. And there's a lack of consistency. So others already have talked about some of the numbers and the imperfections in those. I'll leave that to them. But having looked at those numbers, they don't add up. And every time there's a reform event, a reform conference, a reform spokesman, the policy is different. You know, last time they were, Richard Tice said they were going to cut inheritance tax. Rob Jenrick says they're not. All sorts of policies on the two-child benefit cap. Don't get me wrong. Well, we need to grow this country. We need radical reform of the public finances.
1: They're not scrapping the cap.
0: The Conservatives will do that.
1: But just quickly, Mr. Griffiths, sorry, why don't these sums add up? Give me an example of a sum not adding up, and I'll put it to Mr. Jenrick.
0: You can't bank a saving from a lower interest rate. The markets will take their own view on that, and that is included within that 100 billion.
1: All right, I shall put that to Mr. Jenrick next. Andrew Griffith, thank you for joining me this morning. Congratulations on your new role, and I look forward to us speaking more in the future on GB News. Thank you. Coming up next, as I say, it's been an eventful week for Reform UK. At the conference and beyond, I'm going to be speaking to the party's Treasury spokesman, Robert Jenrick, in just a moment, and I'll put it to him that his sums don't add up, according to his former Conservative colleague, the Shadow Chancellor. This is the Camilla Tominey Show, only on GB News.
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8: 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Taylor produced one final display of the speed and pressure that defined her remarkable career. The Irish icon retires with 26 victories from 27 professional fights, having also become an Olympic champion and two-weight world champion. That's the latest sport. 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
1: Welcome back. Reform UK's Treasury spokesman Robert Jenrick joins me now. We've written spokesperson on the thing, but that's not
11: a bit
1: the
11: woke,
1: reform
11: isn't it?
1: Way, is it? We can't do that on GB News. Robert Jenrick,
11: I thought it was good that Suella called herself
1: a spokesman.
11: A spokesman in her speech, which I thought was interesting.
1: We're very, very forward thinking.
11: Yeah.
1: Now, let's just talk about this Channel 4 stroke verbatim sting. Let's take away the whole mythical £500,000 that never materialised because the donation didn't really exist because the donors weren't real donors, they were actors. Okay, so let's just park that. I accept what you're saying on that because it never happened.
11: Mm.
1: What did happen is that this American business via a British son posing as donors to Reform did spend £32,000 on polling that ended up in my newspaper, The Telegraph, in The Times, and in another newspaper, there is footage of Dan Jukes, who has resigned pending the investigation, and the pollster, James Johnson of JL Partners, in discussion about this polling. I can't quite understand how you get to the point of saying Reform hasn't commissioned any polling. What was Dan Jukes' involvement in it then?
11: Well, firstly, let me say that when we watched that footage back, some of the comments by the two individuals involved, completely wrong. We're disappointed. That's exactly why Nigel acted very swiftly and suspended them. They're removed, they're gone. That was the right thing to do. And ultimately, you judge a leader of a party in the way in which they handle these situations when they arise, because they happen for all parties.
1: Sure.
11: But on the specifics of that, Reform didn't commission these polls. They were commissioned by these people, the whatever you want to call them, hoax pranksters.
1: Yes.
11: They,
1: on the say-so of Dan Jukes.
11: They commissioned it with the pollster. It was then given directly to the newspapers and put into the public domain.
1: Yes.
11: And it made a point that was, I guess you could say, helpful to Reform, but it was helpful to the kind of politics generally, because these were points about, one of them was about whether or not local elections should be cancelled. So it was making kind of broader point.
1: And another one was about trade unions.
11: And it was about where how might trade union members,
1: they were helpful to Reform.
11: Members vote. But they were not commissioned by Reform.
1: No, I get that technicality.
11: And because you, Camilla, are an extremely experienced journalist. You know this kind of stuff happens all the time. And I could tell you numerous examples that I am aware of where this has happened in the Tory party. I know one's in the Labour party.
1: Okay, but let's just talk about
11: Morgan,
1: Reform.
11: Well, it's an important point to make because the implication of what you're saying is that something sort of murky happened.
1: Well,
11: but this is something that happens routinely by all political parties. If you saw what Morgan McSweeney and Josh Simons, the bloke who stepped down to that, Andy Burnham, our Prime Minister, they did exactly the same.
1: Robert Jenrick, please. I've covered McSweeney. I've covered Josh Simons. I've covered spying on journalists like Gabriel Pogrin. Let's just stick to Reform rather than talking about other parties, because you're the ones with the spotlight on you right now. I appreciate what you're saying, sort of technically the money went from the fake donor to the pollster. But if Reform weren't involved in its commissioning, what on earth was Dan Jukes having the meeting with the pollster for? We literally see it on camera. You can't think people are so silly as to think that Reform weren't involved in these polls.
11: They didn't commission the poll. That's the point.
1: But they clearly didn't. Let's have a look at the provisions laid out in the Political Parties Elections and Referendums Act 2000, Section 54. It says that a donation includes a benefit in kind, meaning goods, services or expenses such as polling paid for by a third party for the party's
11: But that's the difference,
1: on non-commercial
11: Camilla.
1: Terms.
11: If the polling had been made privately,
1: UK commissioned and arranged for JL Partners, what's Dan Jukes doing meeting with the pollster? How do you explain that meeting?
11: Well, let me make the point. If the polling, this is all very technical, but if the polling had been given privately to Reform, if, say, I don't know, we'd wanted to know how likely is somebody or other to win their seat or something or other, you know, what is the popularity of whatever, some policy, and had gone privately to Reform, then that would have been something which was a benefit in kind to us as a political party. If it is done where this individual who's interested in politics gives this poll that they have commissioned directly to a newspaper who put it into the public domain and Reform.
1: So it doesn't matter that Dan Jukes acted as the middleman. You're just ignoring that. You're saying you had no involvement.
11: I'm trying to explain the law the situation. I would just say, Camilla, we've taken legal advice. I've read the legal advice. Well, your viewers can see that this is a practice that is entirely above board and happens routinely.
1: All right.
11: And, you know, I know that it suits some of the newspapers who
1: not to have been told that Dan Jukes held this meeting with James Johnson.
11: Camilla, it might suit those newspapers to pretend that they do not know what happens. Right. But they know exactly what was
1: going on.
11: Doesn't
1: it all just, regardless of what investigations that are currently being carried out by either the police, because the Lib Dems have complained to them.
11: Well, there isn't an investigation by the police. Well, we have no idea.
1: The police have said nothing. Well, they're having a look at it. They've responded to Ed Davey. We know that's a political
11: Ed Davey has written to the police.
1: Whatever.
11: Fine. Okay. That has about as much credibility as Mickey Mouse.
1: I understand you as a former lawyer arguing that this on a technicality isn't a poll commissioned by Reform. Whatever. People can look at it all,
11: I've read a Casey's opinion, and he was very clear that
1: you've got a Casey to support your position.
11: There was absolutely no wrongdoing.
1: But when you look at it and you look at Dan Jukes and James Orr, it just all looks a little bit dodgy. It looks like it smells a little bit off.
11: Well, look, we don't
1: and
11: think
1: it looks terribly amateurish. We now have your leader Farage saying, "I wasn't even listening in the lunch." Well, he's the leader of the party. What, does he just turn a blind eye to stuff that might be uncomfortable for him?
11: No, Camilla. He was out campaigning in the Clacton by-election.
1: Yeah.
11: An aide of his asked him if he'd come to lunch, glad hand somebody who might be a potential donor, say hello, have a glass of wine, say thank you. Mm-hmm. And obviously all of the compliance is done by other people behind
1: the
11: scenes.
1: Told that he's going to pay for some polling.
11: That's the way in which, you know, leaders behave.
1: Okay, so he knew that the foreign donor was paying for the polling at that point at the lunch, didn't he?
11: No. He was just there to say hello, say thank you, and get back onto the campaign.
1: So what's he saying, relation to?
11: Because he thought the poll that went onto the front page of a paper made a very important point, which it did. Because one of these polls...
1: He knew Reform was involved in the poll, otherwise what was he doing at the lunch?
11: No, he knew that the person... He was told that the person had paid for the poll after the event.
1: Okay, but I think
11: The important point here is, the role of a leader in these situations is to meet donors, glad hand them, and then they have people who go and do all the compliance.
1: Okay.
11: We actually have very good people who do that. That's why we're confident that the things we do are in accordance with the rules. There were two individuals who screwed up, said things that were disappointing, and they're gone.
1: Nigel
11: responded, I don't know. There's
1: due
11: process.
1: Because Nigel said in his speech, they're being investigated, they've resigned pending an investigation.
11: Well, that's right, isn't it? You have due process in parties.
1: Well, do you think they should be able to come back if they're
11: cleared? Well, I don't know what the outcome... I don't know what... Well, if they're cleared, then sure, but I don't know what the outcome of this investigation will be. But you judge someone by how they respond to issues, because these issues arise all the time.
1: Right.
11: Labour Party, Tory Party, I mean, for goodness sake, look at this... the recent times in the Labour government. You've got an actual convicted fraudster, Louise Hague, sat around the cabinet table. The anti-corruption minister, Tulip Sadiq,
1: is being charged with corruption. You don't need to do my job for me, Let's stick to reform matters.
11: Can we talk about the stuff that we've actually announced, the conference?
1: We're going to talk about that in just a minute. One more question on Farage. He could step aside for Zia Youssef. Why not step aside for Robert Jenrick?
11: Well, he's not going to step aside.
1: Okay. Right. On the 15 grand, so you initially, I think, before you came into the party, had pledged to get that tax-free personal allowance up to 20 grand.
11: Mm-hmm.
1: You're saying 15. What's changed with that 5 grand? Is it because it's going to cost too much money to get to 20?
11: What we've said is that it is our ambition over the course of the next parliament to get the tax-free personal allowance to 20 grand. However, that's a big chunk. That is a big step.
1: Sure, because we're on £12,750.
11: Which is £570. £12,570 today. What we're saying is that the first step in that road is that if we are lucky enough to form the next government, I will call a budget within 100 days, no mucking around like Rachel Reeves did, wait months and months and months. We'll have that budget, and in it, we will raise the personal allowance then to £15,000. Now, look, if we can find further savings, if we can get this economy going again, we'll keep raising it year after year after year till we reach the 20 grand. But do not underestimate what a big step it is to go from 12,570 to 15,000. That's a tax cut for 40 million people.
1: You know, is it 40 million? Or what?
11: 40 million
1: people. It says 2.9.
11: Those are people who will pay no income tax whatsoever.
1: Got it, right?
11: No pensioner will pay income tax on the state pension. I think that's very important because pensioners are aghast at the fact that they've paid in their whole lives and now suddenly
1: also
11: have to pay
1: income tax. Does that ward off people saying you need to axe the triple lock? If you protect pensioners in that way, you can keep the
11: triple lock. We think we can do both as a result of the savings that we found, principally in welfare. And if you remember when Andy Burnham was out on the campaign trail in Makerfield, he came back and said that the number one thing that people had said to him, young and old alike, in Makerfield, was that the freezing of the personal allowance was fundamentally unfair, that people were paying too much tax and they were feeling hard up, and he wanted to fix it. He bottled it when he got into number 10. Why? Because people said to him, Andy, you cannot do this unless you cut welfare and make very substantial savings. And clearly he's decided that he's not able
1: or
11: willing to do that.
1: Well, Jonathan Reynolds told me earlier he didn't want to put a figure on how much they'd cut welfare by because the public weren't interested in figures.
11: Right. OK. Well, that's interesting from the business secretary. He's the bloke, remember, who pretended to be a solicitor.
1: Well, all right.
11: It sounds like he can't add up either.
1: Well, hang on a minute. Can you add up? Andrew
11: Griffith,
1: former Conservative colleague, thinks not.
11: Right.
1: So you've come out with this £100 billion worth of cuts in the first 100 days.
11: I said that we'd deliver £80 billion. That's what we said.
1: I thought it was 100. That was initially briefed. Have you?
11: No, what I said is two things. I said that we've got £80 billion of savings that we've detailed. I also said that if we can restore credibility, which, remember, has been lost, beginning with the Tories' mini-budget under Liz Truss, then we can bring down the cost of borrowing.
1: Did you support
11: that budget, by the way?
1: Did you say warm words about
11: that
1: budget
11: actually.
1: At the time?
11: No, I didn't.
1: Why? Were you worried about it?
11: I was extremely worried about it.
1: Oh.
11: And if you read Jeremy Hunt's memoir, you'll say two people...
1: The things I should have done as Chancellor, but didn't.
11: I know, there's a lot of those going around at the moment.
1: Yes, indeed.
11: Two people phoned him, Sajid Javid and me, and we both said, this is a disaster, the markets are going to take fright and you need to unwind these measures. So I spoke out. I mean, I was a minister, so you had to do it behind the scenes, but I did everything that I could. But the point I'm making, to finish the point, is that if we can bring down the cost of borrowing in this country just to the level that France and Greece have, then that will save us £28 billion. Now, I don't pretend that's going to happen in 100 days, but that's my ambition.
1: This is Mr. Griffith's response to that. You can't bank a saving from a lower interest rate.
11: Well, the good news is I haven't. What we've said is that we're going to save £80 billion and we're going to spend £17 billion of that on this cut to taxes by raising the personal allowance. So you can see the balance we've got here. £80 billion of savings.
1: £50 billion coming from the welfare budget.
11: £50 billion of which will come from the welfare budget.
1: And then the remaining £30
11: billion. £7 billion from cutting international aid. £10 billion from cutting...
1: Does that mean no international aid at all?
11: We're going to spend about £1 billion on disaster relief because I think we would want to do things like
1: Nepal,
11: at those terrible scenes in Nepal. But all the rest of it gone, and quite rightly, because we're going to put British people first. No more net zero subsidies. We're going to cut back the quangos and the bloated civil service. And there's a few places where you're going to raise taxes, like we're going to have a levy on foreign workers, which will mean that a business that's hiring a load of foreigners...
1: But with exception, surely, what if care homes can't get enough staff?
11: Well, 80% of people who work in care homes are Brits.
1: And I'd rather people... But
11: 20% aren't. Well, sure, but...
1: I mean, also, you're not going to cripple private care providers with higher bills for having foreign workers when they are CQC regulated.
11: This is what we're going to do.
1: You must have this many staff to this many
11: pensions. Well, this is what we're going to do. Hear me out. We're going to reduce tax for British workers, scrap Rachel Rees's job-destroying increase in employers' national insurance, paid for by a levy on foreign workers. So if you're a care home that employs 80% Brits, you're going to get a big tax cut. If you're a care home that employs 80% foreigners, then yeah, it's going to cost you money. But go out and employ Brits. Look after your workers better. Give them a pay rise so, you know, it costs... You know, you earn more in a care home than working in Lidl's or Aldi.
1: Sure.
11: That's what I want. I want to put British workers first.
1: Robert Jenrick, thank you very much indeed for joining
11: me
1: this morning
11: much.
1: After a very busy couple of days. Coming up next, I'm going to be speaking to the former Chief of the General Staff, Lord Richard Dannett. He'll be here to discuss the war in Ukraine, that meeting in Moscow and much, much more. This is the Camilla Tomney Show, only on GB News.
10: Hello there. Good morning. Welcome to your latest GB News weather from the Met Office. Today we have a bit of a showery start in places, but it should brighten up, particularly across England and Wales, with plenty of warm, sunny spells. Rain across central, northern parts of England, Scotland as well this morning, some of it heavy at times, but it should move out into the North Sea over the coming hours. So much of Scotland, Northern Ireland will generally stay cloudy through the day with some showery outbreaks of rain. Plenty of blue skies across central, southern parts of England. As we move into the afternoon and feeling very warm, highs of 27 to 28 Celsius in the sunshine. Bit of a breeze across Northern Ireland and Scotland here, temperatures pegged back around 20 or 21 degrees. This evening time we'll see showery outbreaks of rain across Scotland just slowly pushing its way eastwards, temperatures around 17 or 18 Celsius. Breezy, particularly around the coast and over the hills as the low pressure system starts to edge in. Northern Ireland also seeing some showery outbreaks of rain, some of this reaching southern Scotland, northern England later on in the evening, and a few splashes possible across northwest Wales as well, but plenty of sunshine to end the day across southeast England in particular. These bands of showery rain will then push their way southeastwards as we move through into the night, though generally starting to become more showery in nature with very little reaching southeast England, and then behind it a mixture of clear spells and scattered showers. A lot of cloud around means temperatures again in double figures for everyone, holding up between 12 and 16 Celsius. But it does mean a rather cloudy start to Monday morning. Some showery outbreaks of rain across central southern areas this soon, lifting and breaking to allow some sunny spells as we move through the day. But then further bands of rain moving into Northern Ireland and Scotland as we move through into the afternoon. This accompanied by some strong and gusty winds, gales developing across northwest Scotland. Temperatures here 17 to 18 and 20. 25 towards southeast England.
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14: Welcome back. Former Chief of the General Staff, Lord Richard Dannett, joins me now. Lord Dannett, lovely to see you this morning. This threat from Javier Milei over in Argentina, I mean, how seriously are you taking it? We're not going to see another war in the Falklands, are we?
15: No, I'm sure we're not. We should take it seriously to an extent, but also remind ourselves that Argentina has long laid claim to the Falkland Islands. They outrageously took them by force in 1982, and very bravely, under great leadership then of Margaret Thatcher, the armed forces sailed 8,000 miles and retook the Falkland Islands. Now, there's a great difference between now and 1982. In 1982, the Falklands were defended by 40 or 50 Royal Marines with machine guns, a few mortars and some rifles. Now that there is about a garrison of about 1,500 service people centred around Mount Pleasant Airfield, an RAF station of 21st century technology with 21st century technology fast jets down there. So the situation is very, very different. Yes, the Argentinians will huff and puff. They think they can exert some pressure on companies that are wanting to perfectly legitimately explore for oil and gas or whatever valuables they can find in Falklands water. But it's huffing and puffing. It's more for internal consumption, as it was right back in General Galtieri's day in 1982. Yes, we must take it seriously. We must be prepared. But the situation is very different in 2026 than it was in 1982.
14: Well, that's actually quite gratifying to hear, because there'll be many watching and listening thinking, can we even defend these islands? Thinking back to 82 and the way we had to defend them back then. But you're saying actually with that garrison of 1,500 people and also some of the technology that we can now deploy, that should the Argentinians come to the Falklands and want to fight, that we have the capacity to beat them off?
15: Yes, and we have to be very alert. I mean, if we detected a serious build-up of Argentinian military forces, if we detected a serious intent that they wanted to try and invade again, then we have an absolute requirement to make sure we've reinforced our garrison, send more fast jets down there, send a submarine or two. Let's not be specific about it, but that poses a threat to the Argentinian Navy, and to send greater reinforcements. If we're so intelligently blind that we don't see the problem arising and don't reinforce, then we don't deserve to keep the Falklands. But the infrastructure is there for us to be able to defend them in a way it was impossible to do in 1982. We've got to make sure that we are watchful, we are scanning our intelligence horizons extremely carefully, and if we detect a serious potential threat, make sure that we reinforce and are prepared to face it down.
14: Lord Dannett, what did you make of Donald Trump's sort of equivalence on this issue when he discussed it with my GB News colleague Bev Turner in the week? You know, basically saying that he'd be neutral if it came to the Argentinians trying to take back the Falkland Islands. I mean, that doesn't put the special in relationship, does it?
15: No, you're absolutely right. But then, of course, Donald Trump likes playing games. I think the linkage that he's trying to make is to put more pressure on Andy Burnham and John Healey to increase UK defence spending, to set a target, well, not a target, we've got that, 3%, but set a timeline to get to it, which should be as quickly as possible. And he's trying to link applying that kind of pressure on the Westminster government with saying, well, look, if you don't do that, I'm not going to give you quite the unequivocal support that the United States gave you over the Falklands in 1982. So that's the leverage that he's trying to get. It's frankly outrageous. The issues are not related, but you can see in a Trump-esque way exactly what he's trying to do.
14: On defence spending, Lord Dannett, what do you make of John Healey's new stance on now getting to 3% of GDP by 2035, when he resigned over the government's failure to get to it by 2030? I think he's moved the goalposts. I put this to Jonathan Reynolds, the business secretary. He tried to bat that questioning away, but it's as clear as day, isn't it?
15: Yes, it is. John Healey, having shadowed defence for 3 years, having been Secretary of State for Defence for 2 years, knows the detail of our situation in the Ministry of Defence and the details of our defence budget extremely well. When he resigned, he accused Keir Starmer of being unable to increase defence, Rachel Reeves unwilling, and he therefore resigned. Now, he's found himself in the fortunate or unfortunate position of now being the Chancellor. But the sadness is that he now realises not just the difficulties that are there in the Ministry of Defence, but he realises the national funding difficulties that we've got, and he's struggling to square that circle. But you have to ask yourself the question, and I'm not interested in being party political here, how come this week the shadow Conservative defence team managed to come up with some credible savings, some credible readjustments to the national budget, which could produce the £10 billion extra that John Healey says that he can't find? I mean, Scrape this thing to the core. I mean, just how important is the security of this country? Everyone says it's the number one duty of government, and it is the number one duty of government. We can have the best social care system in the world, the best health service in the world. We can deal with our potholes. But frankly, if we're not dealing with our own national security, and there's a whole range of threats against us, then the government is failing in its duty. I mean, Keir Starmer, no, he's gone. Andy Burnham and John Healey have really got to smell the coffee on this. I think I said in a rather throwaway remark a few days ago, after Andy Burnham went to Kiev, well, he smelt the cordite then. I don't want him to have to smell the cordite in Downing Street.
14: Lord Dannett, you can be forgiven for not knowing who the Prime Minister is. I think you're probably in common with half the country on that front, because it's been a revolving door, number 10. Final question then on Russia and Ukraine. We have these two Trump aides in Moscow right now. We have Vladimir Putin having called a ceasefire, at least in the capital, Kyiv. Are you hopeful that there may be some resolution on the offing?
15: No, I'm not.
14: Oh.
15: The position of Vladimir Putin and the position of Volodymyr Zelensky has not changed from February 2022 to September 2026. Putin, his original strategic objective was to control the whole of Ukraine. He's now reduced that to wanting to control the Donbass region. Zelensky's position is that the government in Kyiv should control the whole of Ukraine. And that's perfectly reasonable. And under international law, he's absolutely justified to speak up for the sovereignty of his country. Now, where we are is, I'm afraid that this is going to continue. There is stasis as a result of the drone warfare on the battlefield. The deep battles, Zelensky is striking deep into Russia with some effect. Putin is striking at the other aspects of infrastructure in Ukraine to some effect. So the deep battles are the ones to watch at the present moment. The close battle is in stasis, and it's the negotiations that are ongoing, which are interesting, but they're not going to get anywhere. And I'm afraid I'm not the only observer to say that. Our good friend General David Petraeus was in town last week, and his assessment is very much the same as mine, that this is going to go on for some time longer, until someone weakens. Will it be Putin?
14: Yes.
15: We get under pressure from his people, or will it be political machinations in Kyiv, which removes Zelensky and someone more willing to close the war down and takes over the leadership in that country? Still some way to go, I'm afraid. Another very cold and difficult winter for the Ukrainians.
14: Lord Dannett, thank you very much indeed for joining me on GB News this morning. The former chief of the general staff there speaking to me about the situation in Ukraine, which looks like it continues to be stalemate. Coming up next, I'm going to be speaking to GB News' political editor, Christopher Hope. He's going to be here to give you a review of the Reform Conference and also just tell us how did he find Nigel Farage yesterday in his big interview. And we'll look forward to the latest polling. How are the Greens doing? Where are the Tories? And where's Labour? And has Burnham had a bit of a bounce? This is the Camilla Tomini Show, only on GB News.
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10: Staying hot and sunny across much of the Mediterranean over the next few days. Largely dry, though one or two afternoon evening showers are possible at times. Plenty of sunshine across the Canary Islands, temperatures in the low 30s. Spain and Portugal seeing blue skies as well. Still hot across Italy, an afternoon thunderstorm possible. Plenty of dry weather across Greece, across into Turkey as well. Temperatures in the low 30s, and it remains similar over the next few days.
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14: Welcome back. I've got Chris Hope in the studio ready to talk to me in just a moment. But first, let's speak to the head of elections and political and social data at YouGov, Patrick English. Patrick, lovely to see you this morning. I just want a quick summary, really, of where we are in the polls, because we had this extraordinary moment where the Tories briefly overtook Reform in the week, according to one pollster. We've got the Greens seemingly tanking, and I'm wondering whether there's any impact yet, and I think it's too soon to tell, on Reform following the Channel 4 investigation.
23: Well, good morning and thank you very much for having me on. Yes, the polling is quite volatile right now with the change of Prime Minister. We've seen Labour come up in the polls, although they were on a bit of an upward trajectory before Andy Burnham took power. And over the course of the year, the whole year, in fact, we have seen a decline for Reform UK. Our latest polling now has those two parties neck and neck, whereas previously we did have Reform with a lead and some pollsters would have them with a lead of up to 10 percentage points. Now, what has happened is that Nigel Farage's personal ratings have got more and more negative over the course of the year. Stories around the finances for him in particular, around Reform UK, the by-election were all viewed pretty negatively by the public, and that has impacted things. And in terms of the Greens, well, yes, they have suffered from Andy Burnham coming into power. He has sort of brought back in, I would say, a lot of the voters on the left of the Labour Party who abandoned the party under Keir Starmer to go toward the Greens and the Liberal Democrats. However, they are still winning council by-elections. They are still, according to our polling, in double digits. And we would expect them, if an election were being held tomorrow, to still win in some of those urban target areas, which they have, where we see a lot more progressive voters, younger people, who are more inclined to vote for the Greens than others still, according to our polling.
14: And Patrick, just briefly, the Burnham bounce, I mean, it's not a big bounce, is it? Would we expect it to be higher than it has been since he took power?
23: Yes, it's absolutely been a modest bounce, certainly not a sort of a 10, 15, 20 point increase in Labour favourability that some might have expected. And I think this is down to the fragmentation that we see in British politics right now. All across the country, voters are voting much more toward what we might call the first preference party than the question of the best prime minister, which used to dominate vote intention previously. So in an era where we have a lot of fragmentation, we have a lot of parties competing for votes. We have voters who are much more willing to back smaller parties, quote unquote, and new parties emerging on the left or the right of the British political spectrum. I think given that, it probably might have been the case that Burnham's bounce would have been restricted by that, but still, it's not been huge. Some pollsters have Labour in a much better position. I will say one thing though, Andy Burnham currently has a net favourability rating of plus 13 with the British public. And for a British politician to have even a positive rating is quite something. So on that particular card, he's doing very well.
14: Patrick English from YouGov, thank you very much for joining me this morning. Well, somebody who's always bouncy and, of course, unfailingly popular with the British public is Chris Hope. And here you are. I'm surprised you're not lying down in a darkened room. First of all, happy anniversary.
24: Thank you.
14: How many years have you been married to
24: 29
14: Sarah?
24: 29 years married 29. To Sarah, yes.
14: Big year next year.
24: Big year next year.
14: And second of all, you have interviewed Nigel Farage, and we'll get onto that in just a minute, because you want to point out a very intriguing piece in the Sunday Express. You were also in the melee of the protesters. And a girlfriend of mine did say to me last night, were you at the Reform Conference? Yes. Did you see the protesters? What was going on with somebody being dragged out by their hair? Thought it was a little bit over the top.
24: It was. It was getting more and more intense. So let's remind viewers and listeners.
14: Yeah,
24: it was
14: it's being played
24: there's
14: now.
24: There's me being whacked and pulled back by some strong-armed person.
14: Who were you whacked by? Security?
24: I don't know.
14: Or
24: no,
14: some
24: I was a member, you'll remember the audience. I was trying to interview all the protesters as they stood up and asked them, why are you here? Who are you? What are you doing? Why are you trying to disrupt this moment for this party? You see me there being, my back of my head there being put, I go in there, then I'm
14: pulled
24: back.
14: Oh, yeah, you've been manhandled.
24: Quite aggressively.
14: Wow.
24: That's part of the run of the mill. No problem here. I'm just doing my job there. But yeah, so it was an hour late for a start because of this moment on stage when they had this banner about Farage, and that meant the stage wasn't safe. So the cops had to sweep it with sniffer dogs and so forth. And then four individuals stood up at different points of the speech, which did break up his speech.
14: Yeah.
24: And he did lose, I think, the audience have lost the focus on what he was trying to say.
14: I thought it was a little bit lackluster for Farage. I think he looked pretty fed up. I think he'd had a very difficult previous 24 hours.
24: Yeah.
14: Now we've got in the papers, and Sebastian Payne called it earlier, you know, it's a bit worrying for a leader when there's just a hint at, am I going to go the distance?
24: Well, when the Express is saying it,
14: that's
24: why.
14: What's the Express saying?
24: Well, the Sunday Express, loyal to Farage, loyal to Reform UK, they're saying in the headline, page 14, why Farage could be ready to walk out on Reform UK. That's by Jonathan Walker. I think he won't walk out. And I asked him that in our interview for GP News yesterday. He won't walk out. This is his last chance. He'll always regret it if he walks out. So he will stay the distance. Maybe worst case, he ends up with a party with 100 MPs. That is extraordinary from where they were 3 years ago. 3 years ago, 1,000 people went to their London conference. Yesterday, 6,000 members of the public. In the hall were 4,500 people. That is absolutely extraordinary, Camilla. I've never been to a conference like it. The Tories can maybe get 1,000 in, not 4,500 in the NEC.
14: Also, the NEC is such a large venue that to fill it, I mean, and there were people queuing around the block
24: to
14: get in yesterday.
24: But these people are you know, they like GB News too, but they want to believe in that. Nigel Farage, there's pressure on him not to mess it up. He's got to get the team round him to deliver for them. And currently, they've failed because he's lost two of them so far, suspended in a scandal over money and so forth. He looks like all the other parties. He's got to turn his party from being a startup, which it is, into this PLC level party and to get a proper team around him. He hasn't done it yet, and he's been found wanting. And what I really feel for, having been there for 2 days, got back late last night, these people need to have a party that's professional, that delivers for them, or all their hope in Farage will be wasted, frankly.
14: Well, the frustration for him as well is he has professionalised it to a certain extent, right? And he'll be pointed to people like Zia Yusuf, who is a good media performer, but also across some of the detail that perhaps Mr Farage isn't across. And I say that because by his own admission, one of his defences to this Channel 4 investigation is, I wasn't really listening at the lunch. And I put it to Robert Jenrick, well, can we have party leaders who aren't really completely dialed into the conversation? Whatever. The other interesting story in the Sunday Express is this idea that he's hinted that, if the supporters want Zia Yusuf to be leader, I might stand aside.
24: Well, I mean, he says he doesn't want to. He's doing it because he wants the movement to succeed. He says, I don't want to be prime minister. I want to deliver on the hope of people. That's all very well. He'll keep going, and it'll probably be Zia Yusuf versus Robert Jenrick.
14: Yes, I did put that to Mr. Jenrick, and he said the leader's not going anywhere.
24: Well, there we are. This piece in Jonathan Walker's piece, apparently he's seething about the impact on his family. That is correct. He told me that. But further information here, two relatives had their bank accounts frozen because of their association with him.
14: Yeah,
24: there is massive.
14: That's very difficult.
24: Well, he's being investigated. I mean, he can handle the pressure on him as a person, but when you go after his family, that's when it hurts. And that's why I think he had a bit of a summer of the soul. He looked into the soul. What am I doing here? Why am I doing this? I think the family are still cross that they've been put through this because of their association with Nigel Farage. Add into that the killing of Anne Widdecombe.
14: Yes.
24: Add into that the investigation over the 5 million
14: gift. I was told he was extremely emotional this weekend because of the tribute to Widdecombe, who, as you could understand,
24: of course,
14: we loved her.
24: Yeah,
14: friend of this channel.
24: How can you not love Anne Widdecombe? How can you not?
14: And then very, very quickly, Chris, because we need to go. His demeanour, you think he's okay? Going to survive this?
24: Yes, it's been a bumpy road, particularly for him. He'll get through this, but he's got to get a better team around him.
14: Chris Hope, thank you very much. Enjoy your anniversary dinner tonight. I'll be back next week at 9:30. As always, Michael Portillo's up next after your latest weather forecast.
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10: Hello there, welcome to your latest GB News weather from the Met Office. Through the day today, we'll see plenty of sunshine developing across England and Wales. Temperatures well above average for the time of year. Different picture across the northwest of the UK, and that's down to this area of low pressure sat towards northwest Scotland. High pressure towards the southeast, drawing in some warm southerly air. We have had some showery rain push northeastwards this morning. It slowly clears into the North Sea this afternoon, leaving plenty of hazy sunshine across England and Wales. Cloudy though for Northern Ireland and Scotland with some showery outbreaks of rain. The wind picking up here too. We could see gales around some coast. Temperatures under the cloud and rain around 20 Celsius. In the sunshine, the mid-20s, and then locally 27 to 28 Celsius across southeast England. So feeling quite warm for the time of year. Into the evening time, let's look at the details for Scotland. Bands of rain push eastwards across the country. Some of this could be heavy at times, accompanied by some gusty winds. Temperatures around 17 to 19 degrees. Showers across Northern Ireland as well, Northern England into Wales. The cloud thickens with a few splashes of rain. Best of the sunshine towards the southeast of England. One or two light showers though, perhaps towards the coast, but most places staying dry and a warm evening to come. This band of rain then slowly pushes south and eastwards as we move through the evening and overnight. One or two heavier bursts possible, but it really does fragment as we head into the early hours. So most places will stay dry. Murky conditions associated with it, quite muggy. Temperatures in the mid-teens, fresher across Scotland and Northern Ireland with some showers here. And then for everybody on Monday morning, a cloudy start to the day. Best of the sunshine first thing across southeast England, but it will cloud over here as this weak weather front introduces more cloud and one or two light showers. Another band of rain moving across Northern Ireland into Scotland as we move into the afternoon. Some strong and gusty winds across the Western Isles. Temperatures fresh here, but up to 24 or 25 again towards southeast England.
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8: 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Entrance must be 18 or over. Lines close at 4 p.m. on the 23rd of October. 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
11: Good morning. Welcome to Sunday with Michael Portillo. Helen Hunt Jackson wrote, "By all these lovely tokens, September days are here, with summer's best of weather and autumn's best of cheer." On this first Sunday of the month, you're most welcome to 2 hours of arts, culture, current affairs and politics. My panel will discuss the state of the Reform UK party. Top officials resigned after being shown on television negotiating contributions, apparently with foreign donors. Is Britain bust? In his new book, Ross Clark argues that a sovereign debt crisis is looming and that only deep cuts to the size and cost of the state can avert it. Kemi Badenoch has pledged to increase defence spending to 3% of GDP by 2030 by cutting Britain's welfare bill. And that comes as Argentina's president Javier Milei says that his country will prevail over a Britain in decline as he hardens his claim to the Falklands. Are we able to counter such threats? From people smugglers on the beaches of Normandy to the Bayeux Tapestry coming to Britain, what does a week of diplomacy, disagreement and sharing of history tell us about our ever-complicated relationship with France? All of that and more indeed, but first your news headlines with Bethany Elsie.
12: Michael, thank you. Good morning. Your top stories from the GB newsroom at 1 minute past 11. The Chancellor, John Healey, will promise to deliver economic growth in every part of Britain, not just its biggest cities. In a major speech tomorrow, he'll set out plans to boost local businesses, town centres and investment ahead of October's budget. But with global instability pushing up inflation and borrowing costs, he's warning the budget will be tough. The Shadow Chancellor, Andrew Griffith, told us this morning he's urging him to either fund defence properly or resign.
13: The gap on defence spending, the optimistic forecasts about fiscal restraint in the out years of the plan that the Labour Party show no sign of being able to deliver, the complete absence of welfare reform, it's why the UK is having to pay the highest rate of interest on its debt for 28 years. That is no way to run an economy.
12: But Business Secretary Jonathan Reynolds defended the government's commitment to defence spending.
15: He has not moved away from the target you've set. He said the fundamental target is the 2035 3.5% of GDP on defence spending. That is our NATO commitment. The trajectory to that covers the 3%, but that is the principal target. And you know the sums of money that involves cannot be moved around outside of these big events. They happen at spending reviews, they happen at budgets. But the fact that John Healey is the Chancellor tells you everything about the government's commitment to defence spending, which, by the way, has increased substantially since Labour came to power.
12: The Conservatives are warning the government that sanctions on Israeli settlement goods could threaten Britain's national security. The Shadow Foreign Secretary Tom Tugendhat says Israel is a key intelligence partner, helping to prevent terrorist attacks in the UK. His warning comes as ministers consider a tougher stance on Israeli settlements in the West Bank. Mr. Tugendhat has also called for Argentina to be blocked from the Trans-Pacific trade deal after President Javier Milei renewed calls for Britain to hand over the Falkland Islands. Russian President Vladimir Putin has held 3 hours of talks with two senior US envoys at the Kremlin as efforts continue to end the war in Ukraine. Steve Witkoff and Jared Kushner will now travel to Kyiv after Putin ordered his military not to strike the Ukrainian capital for 3 days. President Volodymyr Zelensky says Ukraine is also prepared to halt strikes on Moscow throughout Monday. Putin has described the situation in Ukraine as difficult while praising President Donald Trump's effort to find a resolution. Iran's Revolutionary Guard says it's attacked a US naval drone in the Strait of Hormuz. It comes just hours after US military struck three Iranian oil tankers. America's military officials says that strike was in retaliation for attacks on two of its warships in the region. Separately, it's understood the Pentagon has forced dozens of senior US military officers to take lie detection tests after they were suspected of leaking classified information about munitions shortages. But Donald Trump has repeatedly insisted the US has massive amounts of armaments. And flights from Indonesia's main international airport in Jakarta have been suspended due to volcanic ash in the city. Mount Anak Krakatoa has been erupting since Friday. More than 200 flights, including international ones, have been affected. But the Disaster Mitigation Agency says there's no imminent risk of a tsunami from the volcano. Those are your latest headlines. Let's get back to Michael.
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Thank you, Bethany Elsie. Nigel Farage had to endure a messy party conference. As he was preparing his speech to the Reform UK gathering, two of the party's top officials were suspended. They'd been caught in a media sting negotiating donations. Farage's speech was delayed by security fears and then disrupted by hecklers. Nevertheless, the party has been busy making policy announcements. So, how is it faring? To begin with, I'm going to be joined by the Reform UK leader of Lincolnshire County Council, Sean Matthews. Sean, welcome to GB News. By the Reform UK leader of Lincolnshire County Council, Sean Matthews. Sean, welcome to GB News.

0: I think it's reasonable and fair and honest of Nigel to talk about that. I know with my family, we have discussions about things because, you know, we are under pressure more and under threat more. I have to carry things with me nowadays as leader of the council because of the threats that we've got. So I completely understand, as a family man, why Nigel would be talking like that. But let me assure you, Reform UK needs Nigel far more than he needs us.
1: I'm not sure that that is very reassuring, what you've just said, actually. What is going around is an idea that Nigel doesn't really want to be Prime Minister, that he doesn't really want to see it through. And you've just said that you need him more than he needs you. I don't quite follow that. I mean, are you saying he could go with another party? What do you mean by that?
0: No, what I mean is that Reform UK loves Nigel Farage, and the people that support Reform UK love Nigel Farage, and without him, I think our support would drop off a little bit. And I don't think that's a surprise to anybody. You know, Nigel Farage is our figurehead. He will be the next Prime Minister after a general election, and we are all looking forward to that time coming sooner rather than later.
1: How frustrating was the conference for you? Because you were making policy announcements, yet most of the reporting obviously has been about other things. Is that frustrating? And where do you put the blame, by the way? I mean, shouldn't you by now be professional enough as a party that you're not caught out by television stings in the way that you just have been?
0: Yeah, look, it is frustrating. But we are very young in comparison to the other parties that are around. And that's no excuse. But we are learning from the mistakes that we make, and we'll investigate this. Like you described it, it is a sting. It is something that journalists go and do from time to time. It's annoying. I don't think certainly didn't affect my conference. I was rushing around. I'm exhausted from it. So it was a great time, and it was great catching up with friends and colleagues. So it didn't really affect the conference as far as I'm concerned.
1: A pledge was made to raise the income tax threshold to £15,000. Do you think, firstly, that pledge got through with all the other reporting that was going on? Secondly, do you think people will in any way believe it? I mean, it's kind of too good to be true, and I'm not sure that people are fully satisfied by the explanation as to how that would be paid for.
0: Well, look, party conference speeches are about headlines, aren't they? And the details will come through in the next few weeks about how Robert Jenrick's going to be paying for this or costed for this. But I think it did get through. I think, you know, people know that we are the party for the workers, not the shirkers. And we want to do the very best we can to get this country out of the doldrums that it's in at the moment. You know, we need to cut the cost of energy. We need to let people start living their lives with a little bit more money on them. And, you know, they've announced that they'll resign. Robert will resign if he doesn't get that in the first 100 days. And I think that's fantastic. When you look at people like Wes Streeting, who stands there and absolutely adamantly says that he will resign if he doesn't get his 3%, and then goes very quiet when he doesn't. You know, that is our pledge to the people of the UK, that if we don't get these things done that we've pledged within the first 100 days, then those members of parliament and those cabinet members will resign. And that's a state of affairs that we're in, unfortunately, with politics in this country at the moment.
1: Okay, Sean Matthews. Well, let's hope that's not simply a question mark against Nigel Farage and another question mark against Robert Jenrick. But anyway, thank you for joining me today on GB News. And now I'm going to move on to my panel. They are the former Labour adviser Matthew Lazar and the writer and broadcaster Candice Holdsworth. Very good to see you both. Matthew, we've been talking about Reform UK. What did you make of it all?
2: Well, I was there briefly. The spirits were high. Just as we were hearing there, people like to pretend that the mainstream media is out to get them and that they can carry on regardless. The truth of the matter is they're in a very, very difficult position now because politics is all about momentum and the momentum has gone with them. I actually think the rot set in, not at this conference, but at the last conference where we had the sort of extraordinary scenes of the anti-vaxxer standing out, but they didn't become across as a serious party. Once they led in the polls, once they got into the late 20s, occasionally the early 30s in the opinion polls, they had a chance to push their support beyond their base, and they blew it. And what the thing reform like to try and forget is that the ABF

0: factor in British politics, the anybody but Farage factor, is absolutely dominant. Reform have by far the clearest number of people who would vote for any other party but them. Do I think they're going to collapse and go back to, you know, to be on 8, 9, 10%? No, absolutely not. Because not only is it members, I think there's enough of the electorate who have small boats as their number one affair, who there's, you know, residual liking for Nigel, etc. But one reformer said to me as I was walking down the corridor on Friday, "Oh no, we've blown it with the Lib Dems now." And that's the danger for them, that they stick on 15, 16%. They go up to 30, you know, from 5 to 35 at the last general election, to 25, 30 MPs at the next election in places like Lincolnshire. But they become an extra in British politics. And certainly Nigel Farage doesn't become Prime Minister.
1: In my book, Nigel Farage has achieved more than any Prime Minister that I can think of, at least since Margaret Thatcher. And he was only recently became a Member of Parliament. But I think he is responsible for the fact that Britain left the European Union. Now, that may be an achievement that you admire or that you don't admire, but I do believe that it wouldn't have happened without Nigel Farage. Therefore, having that sort of enormous achievement behind him, and now looking at the possibility of having, I don't know, 100 MPs or 200 MPs, but anyway, not being the Prime Minister, what is the incentive right now for him to continue?
0: I think that is the question, and I think 100 or 200 is quite generous, because the way our politics is structured at the moment, we had an opinion poll yesterday where Labour was on 28%, and when you apply that across the country, Labour is back with a majority on 28%. Not sure that's healthy for democracy, but that's the way the figures in a kind of 3.5-4-party system, you know, plus the Greens, 4.5-party system works. And therefore, I think if it does appear that they're going to be Lib Dem-like, even if they get up to 70 or 80 MPs, he's not going to want to be in the next Parliament leading a group of 70 or 80 MPs with either a Labour majority or a Lib Lab coalition. So I think a walk away. And the other thing about reform is they've always thought that the rules don't apply to them. We know whatever's going on in Parliament at the moment, which is actually the thing about Nigel in Parliament, it's quite a small thing about whether he did not declare it. Nobody is suggesting that, you know, anything more than that. That's what the investigation is in Parliament about the 5 million that he got before he became an MP. But it's like, and then we've heard the defence this weekend is, "I wasn't listening." Well, sorry, Nigel, the excuses are running out. The rules do apply to you. And I think when he realises that, I'm not sure how comfortable he'll feel about doing another potentially 3 years in Parliament where the rules do apply to him and his.
1: Candice, I'm rather astonished after this very disrupted party conference, which made it very difficult for them to get their messages out. The message Nigel Farage seems to have put into the media this morning is a doubt about his continuance. I mean, one may well sympathise with him and with his family, one may well. But when you raise it in that way, when you say, "My family's been trying to tell me to quit and I've had to think about it," when there's speculation about an alternative leader, I mean, you know, that is turning a disaster into a catastrophe.
2: Yeah, I think he's taken a lot of personal strain. I'm not saying this in a party political way. I'm just commenting on him as a man. I think that the death of Anne Widdecombe, the investigation into what happened with his house, I mean, I can't say too much about that because it's all sub judice. I think he's genuinely worried. I think he sometimes wonders, you know, am I putting my life in danger? And he you can see on his face, he's not as ebullient as he used to be. I think he does believe in what he wants, what he's doing. He came back into politics because so many reform supporters wanted him to. They're very enthusiastic about him. This, what's happened, yes, it casts a cloud over reform, but it may also shore up support as well. I think many people may feel sympathy for him and loyalty towards him and will support him.
1: Well, let's discuss precisely that. I think you're probably right that there is a base of people who firstly discount most of these accusations, say they're part of a media plot, and secondly, because of sympathy for Nigel Farage, their support may indeed strengthen. But the question is, how big is that number, this core of support? And just looking at the polls, it certainly isn't a number that gets him over the line to win a majority.
2: Yeah, and that was always the issue. And I think I discussed this with you maybe 2 years ago. You know, how much more can they grow beyond this? And especially in the electoral system we have, I mean, with the right being split the way it is, it definitely benefits the left. And the right can't seem to be able to come together on anything. So at the moment, Labour looks like it's ascendant. Look, polls are just the mood at a certain point in time. Things can shift. I mean, you look at the US, for instance. I mean, Trump had so many legal woes and scandals. Mm-hmm. But then when it came to the actual election, people decided to be pragmatic because they thought he would do the things they wanted on immigration, on the economy. So people could still make that kind of calculation with reform later on.
1: In the US, Matthew, I mean, that's a very good point, but in the US, people had at the last election a choice between two. And one of the issues now with the British system is that whereas that used to be the case largely, it is no longer the case. The choice is now between five or six.
0: Absolutely. And I think that's the problem. I think that the reform base, around 20%, will stay loyal. And just as their supporters in the hall couldn't have been more loyal over the duration of their conference. But there is such a choice. And also, we have to remember that Kemi Badenoch is certainly until, I think she sort of, until Burnham arrived, was by far the most popular leader. I think she has stabilised the Tory base. And if you've got these two parties on 20%, then they fight each other. One thing that does annoy me is this idea that the Unite the Right, which, you know, the mayor is running a campaign on, an awful lot of UKIP voters, two parties behind there, of reform voters, don't regard themselves as from the right. And the places actually that they might still do quite well are places like the East Midlands, South Yorkshire, which are traditionally Labour. So it's not just a case that you take one straight off the other.
2: Yeah, I mean, look, I come from that. My family were all working class Labour supporters, and I saw the shift years ago. They wouldn't go to the Conservatives.
0: Absolutely.
2: They went first to UKIP and then later maybe voted pragmatically for Boris Johnson and are now reform supporters. They lean left economically and they lean right socially. So I don't think they've necessarily changed their minds. It's our electoral system which is going to prevent any huge change from happening.
1: Thank you both very much indeed. That's Matthew Lazar and Candice Holdsworth. They'll rejoin me at noon to discuss the career of Sir Keir Starmer as he leaves Parliament. Coming up, is Britain bust? In his new book, Ross Clark argues that a sovereign debt crisis is looming and that only deep cuts to the state can avert it. This is Sunday with Mike Portillo, only on GB News.
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9: 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The 40-year-old comfortably outpointed her previously unbeaten opponent to add the vacant WBC light welterweight belt to her WBA, WBO and IBF titles. Taylor produced one final display of the speed and pressure that defined her remarkable career. The Irish icon retires with 26 victories from 27 professional fights, having also become an Olympic champion and two-weight world champion. That's the latest sport. 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
1: Welcome back to Sunday with Michael Portillo. Britain is now spending well over £100 billion a year simply on servicing the national debt, which is more than it spends on either defence or education. In his new book, Britain is Bust, the journalist Ross Clark argues that after decades of living beyond our means, the country faces a sovereign debt crisis and that the choice is no longer whether to cut the size of the state, but whether we will do so on our own terms or wait for the bond markets to force our hand. And joining me now is indeed Ross Clark. Let's just have a look at your book there, Ross. Britain is Bust. So, I mean, that's putting it pretty strongly. But from what I've seen of the publicity around the book, you have phrases like sooner or later. And that's quite an important point. I mean, a lot of people have been talking about Britain going bust, indeed the USA going bust and many other countries going bust, but it never quite seems to happen.
20: Well, I think bond markets last week are pretty clearly signalling they are losing confidence in the UK government's ability to manage its own budget. Now, when that tips over the edge, it could tip over very quickly. And you remember, going back 15 years, what happened in Greece. And there was no huge trigger for that. That happened just because the ratings agencies, which rate the government bonds according to, and all bonds according to how likely they think investors are to get their money back, they simply downgraded Greek government bonds. And that was enough to tip a country which for years had not been balancing its budget, had been not been collecting its tax revenues, spending without getting the revenue. And at that moment, it just things tipped over and you got a full-blown crisis.
1: Well, I mean, the Greek example is a good one because most of us can remember it. However, it was also brought about by entering the euro, not something that we had been foolish enough to do. And as you've just said, there were years of not collecting taxes. That is not the case with the United Kingdom.
20: Well, we've been collecting our taxes. The trouble is that for 25 years, no UK government of either colour has balanced the books. We've been spending a deficit 25 years in a row. And of course, so long as you have any kind of deficit, you are building up debt. And we have got to this situation now where, as you say, we're spending over £100 billion just servicing the debt. And the basic trouble is that when anybody suggests cut public spending, we get the anti-austerity brigade jump up and say, no, you can't possibly do that. It'll crash the economy. Now, I can buy the argument that if the economy is deep in recession and that individuals, businesses too scared to spend money, it makes sense for a Keynesian pump priming exercise, it's known. Government steps in, invests money, and creates economic activity which wouldn't otherwise be there. But the trouble is, we've now got on the left, and Andy Burnham is a prime example of this, people who think we need perma-stimulus, think that the economy simply cannot function without endless government spending increasing year on year on year. And that is what has got us into this mess.
1: Our bond yields, these are the things that we are tending to talk about. First of all, how far out of line are they with developed nations on average? And how far out of line are they now with our historic experience?
20: Well, traditionally, Britain has had relatively low bond yields because investors have faith in the UK government to balance the books and not get into sort of mess that Greece did. But that has turned around now, and we've got some of the highest bond yields among developed countries. I mean, you know, we're far higher now than Greece, and investors now trust the Greek government to balance its books far more than it does us manage our budgets.
1: And the comparison with the Liz Truss month.
20: Yeah, well, the long-dated yields of 10 or 30 years bonds are now a sort of whole percentage point above where they were when Liz Truss, her mini budget exploded. And,
1: that was thought to be unsustainable at the time.
20: It was thought to be an absolute disaster at the time. Labour went round for years afterwards accusing her of crashing the economy because, she crashed the bond markets rather than the economy. But now bond yields are now a whole percentage point higher. That signifies a dramatic loss in confidence of international investors in the government's ability to balance its books.
1: Okay, so let me put a provocative point to you. I might take the view that you're right. There's no sign whatsoever, in my view, from any party that they're going to tackle the welfare balloon. They're not going to tackle the National Health Service. They're not going to reform all the things that are going wrong in our public services. And I might then say, well, actually, our only hope is a crash. Our only hope is that the IMF or other international bodies and the bond markets, whoever they are, appear and tell us what to do. Because otherwise, we're never going to make this adjustment. Discuss.
20: Well, I think that is a pretty fair point. I don't have confidence in any government addressing this before we get a full-blown crisis. But of course, when we do get a full-blown crisis, John Healey will be Chancellor of the Exchequer only in name.
1: Yes.
20: People who will really be running the UK economy will be the IMF or whoever else bails us out. And, people have got to understand what happened in Greece. For 8 years, the Greek government was not running its economy, was not running its own budget. It was being run by the ECB, European Central Bank, and the IMF, who bailed it out, and it took about 15 austerity packages in which public sector pensions, public sector wages and so on continuously had to be cut over and over again, and it created huge discomfort at the time, but eventually, at the end of it, Greeks developed a healthy economy again. But I don't want to be in that situation that they were in.
1: Well, you speak very well. And of course, a moment ago, I was speaking to the moment of complacency. I have a feeling I would kind of float through such a crisis. But from what we saw in Greece, it was very often the poorer people and the little people who suffered very badly. And also, there was tremendous injustice between one set of people and another. So, even if that is a corrective that is absolutely needed, the process through which you go is deeply unpleasant. And I'm old enough actually to remember the IMF coming in, was it 75 or 76?
20: 76.
1: I happened to be sitting in a restaurant in London, watching the left wing of the cabinet coming out of the cabinet discussion about 11 p.m. to gather in a restaurant. The country absolutely in crisis as to whether the cabinet would, as it were, surrender to the IMF. But as you've implied, actually, they had no alternative but to do so.
20: No, they didn't. I mean, if you get a situation where bond yields sort of gallop and gallop upwards, it's this sort of, ever-decreasing circle of doom or whatever you want to call it, where, yields go up. That adds to public expenditure because they've got to pay the interest. And then, that makes the situation worse, which pushes up yields further.
1: Let me take you back to my first question. Sooner or later, come on, put your money where your mouth is. When is this going to happen?
20: I think there is odds on that it happens under a Burnham premiership. Andy Burnham has already discomforted markets through his comment last year when he said, we shouldn't be in hock to bond markets, by which he didn't mean, by the way, we should pay off debt. He just said we shouldn't worry about it. He was not even Prime Minister at that time, and bond yields jumped in reaction to that remark.
1: Right, we've got a firm prediction there. Thank you very much indeed, Ross Clark. Coming up, Kemi Badenoch has pledged to increase defence spending by 3% of GDP by 2030. And she can do it by cutting the welfare bill. This is Sunday with Mike Portello, only on GB News.
11: Hello there. Welcome to your latest GB News weather from the Met Office. Through the day today, we'll see plenty of sunshine developing across England and Wales. Temperatures well above average for the time of year. Different picture across the northwest of the UK, and that's down to this area of low pressure sat towards northwest Scotland. High pressure towards the southeast, drawing in some warm, southerly air. We have had some showery rain push northeastwards this morning. It slowly clears into the North Sea this afternoon, leaving plenty of hazy sunshine across England and Wales. Cloudier though for Northern Ireland and Scotland, with some showery outbreaks of rain. The wind picking up here too. We could see gales around some coasts. Temperatures under the cloud and rain around 20 Celsius. In the sunshine, the mid-20s, and then locally 27 to 28 Celsius across southeast England. So feeling quite warm for the time of year. Into the evening time, let's look at the details for Scotland. Bands of rain push eastwards across the country. Some of this could be heavy at times, accompanied by some gusty winds. Temperatures around 17 to 19 degrees. Showers across Northern Ireland as well. Northern England into Wales, the cloud thickens with a few splashes of rain. Best of the sunshine towards the southeast of England. One or two light showers, though, perhaps towards the coast. But most places staying dry and a warm evening to come. This band of rain then slowly pushes south and eastwards as we move through the evening and overnight. One or two heavier bursts possible, but it really does fragment as we head into the early hours. So most places will stay dry. Murky conditions associated with it, quite muggy, temperatures in the mid-teens. Fresher across Scotland and Northern Ireland with some showers here. And then for everybody on Monday morning, a cloudy start to the day. Best of the sunshine first thing across southeast England, but it will cloud over here as this weak weather front introduces more cloud and one or two light showers. Another band of rain moving across Northern Ireland into Scotland as we move into the afternoon. Some strong and gusty winds across the Western Isles. Temperatures fresh here, but up to 24 or 25 again towards southeast England.
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1: Welcome back to Sunday with Michael Portillo. Kemi Badenoch, the Tory leader, has pledged to increase defence spending 2-3% of GDP by 2030. And she's going to do that, she says, by cutting Britain's welfare bill. She said that she has fully costed plans to raise an extra £10 billion for defence by the end of the Parliament, including by reforming housing benefit and reimposing the two children cap on child benefit. The announcement comes during tension over the Falkland Islands. Argentina's president, Javier Milei, says his country will prevail over a Britain in decline, as he describes it. He's threatening sanctions against companies involved in drilling around the islands. The contributing editor of Defence on the Brink, Elliot Wilson, joins me now. Very good to see you. Welcome back to the programme. What do you make of John Healey as Chancellor as opposed to John Healey as Defence Secretary?
22: Well, there does seem to be a sort of split personality, doesn't there? Because, Healey is somebody I think that has had a lot of respect from across the political spectrum as Defence Secretary. He was very committed. He was very serious about it. And he resigned on a point of principle, the only Defence Secretary ever to do so, really, because he thought that the Defence Investment Plan, which was published back in July, was insufficient and was leaving us at risk. He's now, as Chancellor, funding a Defence Investment Plan which has not changed significantly and which misses the points which he objected to in the original, and so presumably by his logic still leaves us at risk. And yet that's okay, and that's a very odd position to put himself in.
1: And the Treasury has made it clear that the 3% by 2030 pledge will not be in the budget.
22: Yes, we're going to be told when the target will be, but we're not going to be told when the target will be until the spending review, which is probably next autumn. So we'll know at the end of 2027 whether it's going to be 2030, which seems unlikely, to be honest. And that level of uncertainty is something that Defence Secretary Healey would have resigned over, indeed did resign over, but Chancellor Healey seems to think is not only acceptable, but he's saying it's basically consistent with his previous position. And I think that's the real worry.
1: So I think I heard you say that it is still possible that they could, in due course, announce a 3% target for 2030, and that they would then, I mean, if this were next year, let's say, they would then explain how they were going to do that. Whereas if they announced it now, they probably would not be able to explain how they're going to do it. Could it just be good housekeeping in that sense?
22: It could be good housekeeping, except that one of the points that John Healey made when he resigned was that the 3% target in 2030 is only really indicative. I mean, it's not something that we've committed to in NATO terms or anything like that. But it shows our seriousness, and it shows that we are liable to be able to reach the actual NATO target of 3.5% in 2035. And Healey's point was always that if you don't say now that you're going to meet that target in 2030, it brings into question whether you're going to meet the later targets and whether you're serious about it. So if you delay that announcement for target for another 18 months, it does start to look like you're starting to look down the back of the sofa for money. And I think that was one of Healey's points over which he resigned. And that's what I think puts him in a difficult situation.
1: Whatever you think of Donald Trump, he does understand how to use political power. And the idea that he might punish a country like Britain that is not spending sufficient on defence, or that wasn't particularly supportive of his war against Iran, for example, the idea that he might punish them with things that would hurt them elsewhere, like, for example, not being supportive over the Falklands, I mean, he's perfectly willing to use power in that way. Never seen this from a president before. I rather admire people who understand the power they have and actually deploy it.
22: Certainly he knows where the buttons are to press. I mean, I think it's unreasonable for him to use it over the war in Iran, because that's not something that anyone was committed to. But that's his view, and nobody can gainsay him. And yes, we saw in South Korea recently that he was scaling back joint military exercises because the South Koreans had not been sufficiently supportive of his war against Iran, and that he would cozy up instead to North Korea, which is a nuclear-armed state, which is what he's trying to prevent Iran from becoming. Well, that's another issue. So yes, I mean, the thing with Trump is that he says what he's going to do and then does it. It's not disguised behind diplomatic language. It's not sort of...
1: Of course, he may do it and then undo it.
22: Oh, of course, that's also yes. Part of it. He's deeply inconsistent. But he is not afraid to do things which previous presidents and previous world leaders would have thought was either unacceptable or a bad idea in terms of maintaining good relations with other parts of the world. He doesn't really see the forward motion of that, because from his point of view, if something isn't working, he'll set fire to it and move on.
1: Yeah, General Richard Dannett was on Camilla's show a while ago. I thought he was being, I was going to say a little complacent. I'll stick with the word. I thought he was being a little complacent. He said, you know, the Falklands are much more defensible than they used to be. Well, what has changed there is that there's now a decent runway, so that, you know, you can operate an air force from it, and you can reinforce pretty quickly by air. However, pretty quickly is the point. How quickly could you reinforce if an invasion fleet were coming? But what is obviously absolutely different from 40 years ago is that there's no chance of our sending a fleet down there.
22: No.
1: I mean, as I recall the events, and I probably recall them inaccurately, of 40 years ago, you know, the invasion occurred in week one, and on the Monday of week two, the fleet set sail. And the fleet was huge. It consisted of Royal Navy ships, and it consisted of ships that had been requisitioned, and off it went to the South Atlantic with, you know, kind of 48 hours preparation. We saw recently when we tried to deploy a ship, a single ship, to Cyprus, so that took us 3 weeks. So there is the big difference. And everybody knows this. The United States knows this. Argentina knows this.
22: Yes, I mean, the difference is the kind of quantity. When the Falklands task force was, I think, over 40 ships. We don't have over 40 ships in the Royal Navy now. We would be looking at, we could possibly get a destroyer to sea. We might be able to get one of the frigates, but I'm not sure it would be fit to go all the way to the South Atlantic, because the frigates are now very old. We might have an attack submarine, but we only have six of those, and at one point all of them were tied up, either being maintained or waiting for maintenance. We have very few available ships ships and an awful lot of ground to cover. And as you say, I mean, one of the essential things in 1982 was that the decision was taken to send the fleet pretty much immediately. There couldn't have been a delay in that, and Mrs. Thatcher knew that, and the Chief of the Defence Staff at the time knew that. But that was able to happen within days, and although it's a long way to the South Atlantic, and it still would be now, they had at least that decision made, and the task force was on its way. Now, I suspect the decision would not be made so quickly. Distances haven't changed, and we have vastly fewer ships. I really don't know what, in naval terms, we'd be able to generate to go there.
1: You've written today, or it's been published today, about the puzzle of John Healey, having been Defence Secretary and resigned, and now being the Chancellor of the Exchequer and presiding over the policy that made him resign a short while ago. On the other hand, are you impressed by Kemi Badenoch's commitment to defence? Do you find that credible?
22: The commitment is good. The problem that all oppositions face is that they don't know the numbers because they're not inside the Treasury. And so all of their estimations are always going to be that estimations. The real issue about welfare cuts and welfare reform is political determination. That's what we saw Keir Starmer fall down on. You know, Keir Starmer had a majority of over 170 in the House of Commons, one of the largest in history, and couldn't get cuts of about £5 billion pounds a year through. So, you know, it would be a question of Kemi Badenoch being in power and with a majority and with a determination to get things done and shift that balance of spending from welfare to defence. So if she was able to do that, then it would be credible, but it can only be an aspiration at the moment. But it's moving in the right direction, I think.
1: It's very interesting. I mean, she's been sort of cleansing the party. She wants the party to be people who think like her on certain key issues. But of course, were she to win a majority, there would be hundreds of new Conservative members of Parliament about whom she might know very, very little. And that's why the question arises, you know, even with all these policies being declared, would that party, the Conservative Party, have the political will at the time?
22: Well, that's the thing with big changes in Parliament. You get people who are not very well known to the leadership and in some cases didn't expect to be there. And you certainly got that now. And you had that in 1997 when Labour came in. So, yes, it'll be interesting to see if it does happen.
1: Thank you very much for coming on again, Elliot Wilson. Coming up, the Bayeux Tapestry is in Britain. And 960 years after the Norman invasion, boats are still reaching our beaches. What is our relationship with France? This is Sunday with Michael Portillo, only on GB News.
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23: Staying hot and sunny across much of the Mediterranean over the next few days. Largely dry, though one or two afternoon evening showers are possible at times. Plenty of sunshine across the Canary Islands, temperatures in the low 30s. Spain and Portugal seeing blue skies as well. Still hot across Italy, an afternoon thunderstorm possible. Plenty of dry weather across Greece, across into Turkey as well. Temperatures in the low 30s, and it remains similar over the next few days.
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0: Welcome back to Sunday with Michael Portillo. The French government has announced a new surge team of 45 police officers to target people smugglers on the beaches of Normandy. On the same day as that announcement, and indeed Andy Burnham's first bilateral talks with President Macron, the British Museum previewed its exhibition of the Bayeux Tapestry. How do we get on with the French 960 years after the Battle of Hastings? Joining me now is the journalist Alexander Seal. Alexander, are you there?
1: Yes,
0: welcome to GB News. 45 officers in a surge team. Do you think that's quite a significant announcement?
1: Well, first of all, there were two sides of this Bayeux Tapestry exhibition at the British Museum. You had the extraordinary symbolism of Macron with the King and Queen and the Bayeux Tapestry. Then the next day at Downing Street, you had the hard politics, migration, Ukraine, and Britain's relationship with Europe. But as you remember, last year when President Macron came to the UK for his state visit, Starmer and Macron discussed the so-called one-in, one-out scheme in July 2025. It didn't really work. So really, right now, Burnham and Macron, they discussed, they wanted to build this existing relationship rather than tear it up. And also, they agreed that the UK and French operational cooperation was making progress and that it should now be scaled up across Europe. And there are concrete measures behind that. Additional French officers, including a 45-officer surge team, targeting launches of further west and newer mega dinghies as an expanded intelligence and judicial unit, and a specialist 75-officer unit in northern France. And so it wasn't another dramatic new returns treaty. Burnham's message was essentially the existing UK-France cooperation is beginning to produce results, so let's intensify it and expand the approach across Europe. Macron and Burnham agreed that the progress being made by operational teams should be scaled up.
0: Alexander, let's see your face because I think we've seen enough of the of those pictures. There you are. Is people smuggling illegal in France or not? I mean, I think a lot of British people want to know why police officers on the beaches in France do not stop the people smugglers, generally speaking. And the Conservative spokesman, Chris Philp, went over there and he spoke to police officers in France. He said, why are you not intervening? And they said, because we have orders not to intervene. Is this people smuggling illegal there or not?
1: Well, I'm not sure. I think it's the government's political vulnerability in France and in the UK. It can point to prevent crossings, more French officers and lower arrival numbers. In the first 3 months of one of the newer UK-France enforcement arrangements, the French authorities prevented 185 small boat events and around 4,300 attempted crossings. But voters ultimately ask much simpler questions. Are the boats still coming? And that's precisely the political space that Nigel Farage is trying to occupy. And yesterday, or 2 days ago, you had Jordan Bardella, the leader of the National Rally, with Nigel Farage. They made a deal. They signed a memorandum between Reform UK and France's Rassemblement National. The central idea of that, if both parties come to power, Britain could return small boat arrivals to France, with France then seeking to repatriate those without a right to remain. But we have to be precise. This is an agreement between two opposition parties. Mm. It isn't a treaty between Britain and France, and neither can implement it today.
0: Do the French people feel that with the situation in Britain, I mean, Britain is obviously a magnet for migrants. One understands that the French may be very pleased to get rid of the migrants from their beaches to Britain. On the other hand, the migrants are being magnetized all the way across Europe, all the way across France to northern France. Therefore, could there be a political advantage to the French in being more effective in stopping the crossings?
1: Well, there is an important similarity because both recognize that returns to France are central to creating a deterrent, but Farage and Bardella are presenting the proposal as much tougher. The Starmer-Macron arrangement last year involved a reciprocal element. Britain returned some irregular arrivals to France while accepting an equivalent number through a controlled legal route. Farage's political message is much simpler: intercept them and send them back. That's certainly how Farage would present it. But there is a problem for Bardella because he has to explain...
0: Alexander, I'm so sorry. We're reaching the end of this part of the program. I thank you very much for being with us, Alexander Seale.
1: You're welcome. Thank you.
0: That concludes the first hour of Sunday with Mike Portillo. But do rejoin me at noon, please. Sir Keir Starmer has left number 10 and has resigned as a member of the House of Commons, and my panel will assess him. Two historical English cities may lose their city status under plans proposed by Housing Secretary Angela Rayner. Stefan Kyriazis will enter via Studio Door Left to share his reviews of Electra Persona and A Month in the Country. And would Winston Churchill have preferred English sparkling wine over champagne? I shall find out. This is Sunday with Michael Portillo, only on GB News.
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3: Hello there, welcome to your latest GB News weather from the Met Office. Through the day today, we'll see plenty of sunshine developing across England and Wales. Temperatures well above average for the time of year. Different picture across the northwest of the UK, and that's down to this area of low pressure sat towards northwest Scotland. High pressure towards the southeast, drawing in some warm southerly air. We have had some showery rain push northeastwards this morning. It slowly clears into the North Sea this afternoon, leaving plenty of hazy sunshine across England and Wales. Cloudy though for Northern Ireland and Scotland with some showery outbreaks of rain. The wind picking up here too. We could see gales around some coast. Temperatures under the cloud and rain around 20 Celsius. In the sunshine, the mid-20s, and then locally 27 to 28 Celsius across southeast England. So feeling quite warm for the time of year. Into the evening time, let's look at the details for Scotland. Bands of rain push eastwards across the country. Some of this could be heavy at times, accompanied by some gusty winds. Temperatures around 17 to 19 degrees. Showers across Northern Ireland as well, Northern England into Wales. The cloud thickens with a few splashes of rain. Best of the sunshine towards the southeast of England. One or two light showers though, perhaps towards the coast, but most places staying dry and a warm evening to come. This band of rain then slowly pushes south and eastwards as we move through the evening and overnight. One or two heavier bursts possible, but it really does fragment as we head into the early hours. So most places will stay dry. Murky conditions associated with it, quite muggy. Temperatures in the mid-teens. Fresher across Scotland and Northern Ireland with some showers here. And then for everybody on Monday morning, a cloudy start to the day. Best of the sunshine first thing across southeast England, but it will cloud over here as this weak weather front introduces more cloud and one or two light showers. Another band of rain moving across Northern Ireland into Scotland as we move into the afternoon. Some strong and gusty winds across the Western Isles. Temperatures fresh here, but up to 24 or 25 again towards southeast England.
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9: 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UK only. Entrance must be 18 or over. Lines close at 4 p.m. on the 23rd of October. Please check the closing time if listening or watching on demand. 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
0: May I be amongst the first to wish you a good afternoon. You're most welcome to another hour of politics, culture, theatre and champagne here on Sunday with Michael Portillo on this first autumnal Sunday of the month. My panel will give its opinions on Sir Keir Starmer, who has announced his withdrawal from the House of Commons. Two historical English cities may lose their city status under plans proposed by the Housing Secretary Angela Rayner. Does it matter? Stephan Kyriazis will enter via studio door left to share his reviews of Electra Persona and A Month in the Country. I could not live without champagne. In victory, I deserve it. In defeat, I need it. Now, it's not just me saying that. It was first remarked by Winston Churchill. But might he have preferred English sparkling wine? All of that and much more, but first, your latest news headlines with Bethany Elsie.
13: Hello there. Good afternoon. Your top stories from the GB newsroom at 1 minute past midday. The Chancellor, John Healey, will promise to deliver economic growth in every part of Britain, not just its biggest cities. In a major speech tomorrow, he'll set out plans to boost local businesses, town centres and investment ahead of October's budget. But with global instability pushing up inflation and borrowing costs, he's warning the budget will be tough. The Shadow Chancellor, Andrew Griffith, is urging him to either fund defence properly or resign.
14: The gap on defence spending, the optimistic forecasts about fiscal restraint in the out years of the plan that the Labour Party show no sign of being able to deliver, the complete absence of welfare reform, it's why the UK is having to pay the highest rate of interest on its debt for 28 years. That is no way to run an economy.
13: But the Business Secretary, Jonathan Reynolds, has defended the government's commitment to defence spending.
15: He has not moved away from the target you've said. He said the fundamental target is the 2035 3.5% of GDP on defence spending. That is our NATO commitment. The trajectory to that covers the 3%, but that is the principal target. And you know the sums of money that involves cannot be moved around outside of these big events. They happen at spending reviews, they happen at budgets. But the fact that John Healey is the Chancellor tells you everything about the government's commitment to defence spending, which, by the way, has increased substantially since Labour came to power.
13: The Conservatives are warning the government that sanctions on Israeli settlement goods could threaten Britain's national security. The Shadow Foreign Secretary Tom Tugendhat says Israel is a key intelligence partner, helping prevent terrorist attacks in the UK. His warning comes as ministers consider a tougher stance on Israeli settlements in the West Bank. Mr. Tugendhat has also called for Argentina to be blocked from the Trans-Pacific trade deal after President Javier Milei renewed calls for Britain to hand over the Falkland Islands. Donald Trump's envoys Steve Witkoff and Jared Kushner are expected to arrive in Kyiv soon for their first visit to the Ukraine's capital since the start of Russia's full-scale invasion. National security advisers from Britain, France and Germany have also arrived in Kyiv ahead of the talks. Last night, the envoys met with Russia's President Vladimir Putin for discussions in Moscow, with the Kremlin describing the 3 hours of talks as highly useful. The White House says they discussed substantive plans to end the war and that next steps would be announced in the coming weeks. Iran's Revolutionary Guard says it's attacked a US naval drone in the Strait of Hormuz. It came just hours after the US struck 3 Iranian oil tankers. America's military officials says that strike was in retaliation for attacks on 2 of its warships in the region. Separately, it's understood the Pentagon has forced dozens of senior US military officers to take lie detection tests after they were suspected of leaking classified information about ammunition shortages. And the Prince of Wales will represent King Charles at the funeral of Norway's King Harald next week. William will be joined by the Princess Royal, who'll attend in a private capacity as godmother to Norway's new king. Harald died aged 89 after 35 years on the throne. His funeral takes place at Oslo Cathedral on Wednesday. Those are your latest headlines. Let's get back to Michael.
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0: Thank you, Bethany Elsie. Sir Keir Starmer had said that he would continue to serve his constituents after losing his job as Prime Minister. He once predicted that Rishi Sunak would quit the Commons for a job in California. But whilst Mr. Sunak is still the Member of Parliament for Richmond in Yorkshire, Sir Keir has found more important things to do than to serve the people of Holborn and St. Pancras in Parliament. What does my panel make of the decision? Joining me now is the former Labour adviser Matthew Lazar and the writer and broadcaster Candice Holdsworth. Candice, you may have gathered from my little introduction there that I'm not madly impressed by Sir Keir Starmer's behaviour here, but am I being a bit unfair?
1: No. I mean, I'm probably more cynical than you. I mean, I think, and this confirms what I think, that politics is very Machiavellian. People will hold you to standards to which they will not hold themselves. It's something I've experienced throughout my life. People very puritanical who will say things like, all property is theft. And then as soon as they inherit a bit of money, they buy a house cash. Rishi Sunak came back from a successful career in Silicon Valley to serve in Parliament. He was clearly very passionate about it. I'm not surprised that Keir Starmer has decided to do something more international because you remember he once said in an interview he prefers Davos to Westminster.
0: Mm. I have a bit of a bee in my bonnet about this, having once been a parliamentarian. And, I have a huge respect for Parliament. And I don't like the House of Commons be used, as I put it, and this is a bit crude, as a sort of public convenience. In other words, you know, someone who's interested in being Prime Minister pops in for as long as it takes to realise the ambition. And then as soon as that job is done, pops out again. And a number of people have done this recently. A number of people have popped off as soon as they've ceased to be Prime Minister. I really don't like it. By the way, they've gone from other jobs as well. They've left Parliament. So it doesn't help the respect for Parliament, does it?
1: No, I think as
0: well. They've left Parliament. So it doesn't help the respect for Parliament, does it?
1: No, I think as well.

0: appreciated that. So you're right, absolutely. You can still continue to serve in very important debates.
1: In the House of Commons, you certainly have to listen to an ex-Prime Minister. I mean, the ex-Prime Minister will be called, and I would predict that the Commons will fill up when an ex-Prime Minister is going to speak. Matthew, we've done a bit of a demolition job here on Sir Keir. Do you have a word to say in his defence?
2: The case for the defence, I mean, look, absolutely. I think it's up to each individual Prime Minister to do that. And we've seen Prime Ministers of both parties take different stances. After the 2010 election, Gordon Brown stopped being Prime Minister, stayed on for the entire Parliament. As you say, Theresa May did it. Boris Johnson went to avoid the Privileges Committee. Tony Blair went because he'd been in Parliament for 24 years, and you know, he thought he wanted to go and do other things and play a global role. So I think it's up to the individual Prime Minister. I mean, he was a bit cheeky about Rishi, but I just checked a little earlier, and Rishi's currently working for Goldman Sachs, AI, I can't even say it, yes, and Microsoft, as well as a Washington Speakers Bureau. So I mean, and his voting record is not and totally sparse, but it's hardly in the top few percentiles either. So you know, he's busy doing other things. He doesn't actually have to have given that up. And one of the things he won't have given it up is because the Tories would have been worried they'd have lost the seat. And to be honest with you, I have to say, I think that Keir probably would have stayed on a wee bit longer if they thought that the seat was in danger. And now they've seen that, you know, the burn and bounce is sufficient that he can pop off. So I think it's up to individuals.
1: What do we make of Sir Keir Starmer's political career, Matthew? It is a very interesting one, isn't it? I mean, he was quite a prominent person in public life. He found himself a seat. He rose very rapidly through the Labour Party. He served with Jeremy Corbyn. Then he didn't exactly mastermind, but he fronted the rescue operation of the Labour Party after the Corbyn disaster. I think actually he gets a lot of credit for that. The 4 or 5 years in which he cleaned up the Labour Party enabled Labour to win the sort of majority that it now has. And then, I mean, it's hard to find a good word for his performance as Prime Minister. Just kind of a total collapse after this rather strong performance as the leader of the Labour Party, or at least the rescuer of the Labour Party.
2: I think the lesson is actually slightly a lesson of Rishi Sunak and Keir Starmer, which, although sort of Rishi Sunak has, because he's stayed on, because he's been sort of pleasant and not caused any trouble, has slightly slipped from our minds. But with both of them, I think they were too apolitical. As you say, Rishi came from a successful career in business. Keir came from a successful career in public service. They were different ages, but they came into politics and ascended the great heights very, very quickly. And I think the fact that the biggest criticism you hear in the Labour Party of Keir Starmer is that he wasn't political enough. One of the reasons that Andy Burnham was leapt upon as the seeming solution to Labour's worries was, if Andy's anything, he's political. He understands politics. He understands the party. He understands how what it's like to be a backbencher. He understands what it's like to manage relations with the parliamentary party. And I think that probably Rishi, who didn't spend a long time as a backbencher, and Keir, who didn't either, but who wasn't steeped in politics. I mean, I know the story that a friend of mine took a former Labour cabinet minister to see Keir Starmer when he was leader. He didn't know who he was because he just wasn't that. But he was in policy terms, he was Labour's busy running the Crown Prosecution Service, not the criminology of the cabinet in the end of the Labour government. So, but on the other hand, probably knowing where the bodies are buried, knowing, you know, who gets on with whom, who needs X and Y, it's actually a pretty essential skill of politics. And I suspect we're going to have leaders who they don't necessarily be longer in the tooth, they're going to be longer in experience.
1: Now, Candice, what do you make of the Starmer career with this extraordinary shape?
0: I mean, I just knew it was going to end in disaster. When you saw what actually led to the victory, which was just a very strange election where most people on the right were angry, they weren't voting, or they voted for Labour, like very cynically to punish the Conservatives or whatever. So I thought, okay, that's very quickly they're going to become disillusioned with Labour. I mean, people weren't necessarily voting positively for them. I also think the reason that we've had so many prime ministers in such a short amount of time is that Britain has huge structural issues. And I think that those are going to keep coming up again and again and again. And I think Andy Burnham's going to face it as well. I don't think it was just Tory incompetence, as the left like to say. I think that these things are much deeper. It's taken out Keir Starmer, and I think that Andy Burnham could also run into the same issues.
1: Matthew's explained why Starmer was such a bad Prime Minister, But why was he, if not a good leader of the opposition, at least, as I say, why was he such a good rescuer of the Labour Party? How did he manage to do the almost impossible, which was to get it back from the

0: think that it had fallen into under Jeremy Corbyn?
1: I think a lot of people believe, not a lot, some, I mean, some Conservative voters I know who switched to Labour, they thought it was going to be like the days of Tony Blair. They were going to be a sort of pragmatic Labour Party. So that's why they voted for them. But the thing is, we're in completely different times to the times that Tony Blair was in. So all the same issues that are plaguing the nation, causing the sense of malaise, are still there. And I just don't think Starmer had any answers to it. I don't know if Andy Burnham has any answers to it. For me, investing so much in politicians is always foolish. I think that's why we end up so disappointed.
0: Matthew, to me, Boris Johnson had a magnificent 6 months in which he started booting people out of the party who disagreed with him, wrestled his way to the general election, got himself taken to the Supreme Court, won an election with 80 seats. It was the most extraordinary exposition of realpolitik. And we never saw that man again. As soon as he won the election, he disappeared. I have slightly the same feeling about Keir Starmer. You know, the performance in rescuing Labour was magnificent, and the performance in government pathetic. So you've dealt with the second bit. How is he so good at rescuing Labour?
2: Because I think it's easier, in a sense, to rescue a party because if you get together with your political strategists and come up with a plan. I mean, Tony Blair once said about what he had to do to the Labour Party. It wasn't complex. It was simple. And in a sense, it was simple. What you had to do, whether you're Boris kicking out people who didn't agree with you on Europe, or whether you were Keir kicking out the fringes who managed to get the levers of power and the anti-Semitism issue as well. So that was much more straightforward than dealing with the debt, how you sort the benefits crisis, etc., etc. So I think it is ultimately easier once you're given a clear mandate to change your party to do so than it is, even if you're given a clear mandate, to change your country.
0: And we'll see how you were saying a moment ago that Andy Burnham has all this experience, he understands the Labour Party and so on. I mean, he's not been in Parliament for a very long time. And he's going to face many of the same difficulties that Starmer faced. We've been mentioning all these ex-prime ministers. I'll just throw in one more. What did Harold Wilson say on the day that he resigned in 1976 had been his greatest achievement? He said, keeping the Labour Party together. And I didn't understand that phrase when he issued it, when he said it 50 years ago. I understand it today. The greatest achievement, keeping the Labour Party together. Thank you very much indeed to my panel, Matthew Lazar and Candice Holdsworth.
3: Thank you.
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5: 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Or post your name and number to GB23 PO Box 8690 Derby DE1 9TT. UK only. Entrance must be 18 or over. Lines close at 4 p.m. on the 23rd of October. We may call the winner live after all entry routes have closed. Please check the closing time if listening or watching on demand. Good luck.
0: Coming up, two historical English cities may lose their city status. What will they be giving up? This is Sunday with Mike Portillo, only on GB News.
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11: Amy Hunt declared she is not afraid of anyone after finishing second in the 100 metres at the Diamond League final in Brussels. The 24-year-old Briton finished behind Jamaica's Tina Clayton, but ahead of Olympic silver medalist Sha'Carri Richardson. Hunt's result came just one day after she claimed third place in the 200 metres, continuing her impressive form following four gold medals at last month's European Championships in Birmingham. She described herself as on the up and relishing competition against the world's leading sprinters. That's the latest sport. For more, go to gbnews.com.
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0: Welcome back to Sunday with Michael Portillo. Angela Rayner's local government shake-up could lead to historic cities like Winchester and Canterbury losing their prior city status, as the former Deputy PM plans to abolish district and two-tier councils. Those cities face being merged into unitary authorities, where they'll need to set up a new legal body known as a charter trustee. Failure to do so would mean losing their status as a city. To unravel this bureaucratic babble, I'm joined by the historian and writer Alexander Larman. Alexander, thank goodness you're there. Please explain what's going on.
20: Michael, all I can say is it's a bad business, and there's no better way of putting it. Because what we are seeing here is we are seeing a typical Labour big state bureaucracy trampling all over any kind of idea of history or heritage or understanding of what people care about. I mean, just listening to you a second ago, I was depressed, Michael, because I'm never usually depressed hearing you, but hearing about all this talk of unitary authorities and nonsense like that. What is awful is that Winchester and Canterbury aren't cities because somebody ticked a box a few years ago. They're cities because they've got two of our country's greatest cathedrals in them. They're places that people associate with very traditional kind of Englishness. And I'm sorry, but Angela Rayner and her quangos can't take that away from them.
0: Winchester was the capital of England. And the idea that Winchester could not be a city. Canterbury is the seat of the Archbishop of Canterbury, who is the leader of the Anglican Church. These seem to be completely absurd propositions. Anyway, what is this thing they're meant to apply for? And if they don't apply for it, they lose their status.
20: Well, there's been some threat made, as far as I can see, that if you are going to remain a city, you have to pay an extra council tax bill every year, because apparently this is some sort of incentive that's being levelled in front of people. So if you downgrade to a town, you'll have cheaper council tax, or at least you won't have more expensive council tax. But it all seems to be some part of restructuring local authorities, which is, let's be honest with you, it is a dry technical affair. It is not something that the average person or the average GB News viewer is going to care about. But what I think we can all care about is that this is an affront to our country. This is an affront to tradition and history, and the fact that you started off with, as you say, Winchester, the former capital of Britain, and Canterbury, where it's enormously important for our history. It really does feel like a slap in the face.
0: Yes, you say that, these things, these things do matter to people. And what I recall was that in 1973-1974, a minister called Peter Walker started abolishing historic counties, and he was absolutely never forgiven. And certainly in conservative circles, for decades after that, people would say, he abolished Rutland and he created North Humberside or whatever it was he did. And people were furious. And eventually, after many decades, it all had to be put right. So I just don't think in the long term you'll get away with Winchester or Canterbury not being a city.
20: Well, I mean, Rochester was stripped of its city status in 1998, and that was quite amusingly. It was a bureaucratic error. They had to sign some piece of paper that somebody forgot to sign, so it was downgraded to a town. And Rochester's a fine place in many regards, but nobody would seriously argue it has the same historical credentials as Winchester and Canterbury. But where do you stop? Because, I mean, what we've seen in the last few years is actually places like Brighton have been turned into cities rather than having city status taken from them. So if anything, you would expect that to be a city in Britain is an achievement. I mean, you look at something like, say, Cambridge, which was only made a city in 1951, and yet nobody would dispute its importance, its integrity to our country. So the idea that places are going to be downgraded to towns purely through some bureaucratic initiative, I think it's both depressing and short-sighted. And yes, as you say, we might have a very version of Rutland coming back, but I also feel that could we just skip the part where we have the decades-long process of people having to have campaigns, having to get back to it all, because also ultimately leave Winchester and Canterbury as they are, and I think we'd all be far happier as a result.
0: We've both been bandying around the word bureaucratic, but how do you think ministers, I mean, people who are elected by the people, who have constituents, who have to understand public opinion to some extent, how do ministers get into this wrestling match with the tar baby, with the blob, where they start doing things which, I mean, really to you and me sound counter common sense?
20: Well, it just sounds utterly ridiculous. But I suppose what the blob is saying is that you have to have these unitary authorities because you don't have the resources anymore. And so what you have to start doing is you have to start spreading civil servants quite thinly. But to me, this sounds like an Ealing comedy. It sounds like you're going to send the man from the ministry to Winchester, and you're going to have all of these people trying to show why it's such an important place as a city and why it can't be downgraded to a town. So there's something quite bleakly comic about the whole thing, except, of course, this isn't an Ealing comedy. This is real life. And of course, the sense that it's all being done without any kind of consultation. I mean, it's one of those things that what I think would be fascinating was if you said to Andy Burnham, his beloved Manchester was going to be downgraded to a unitary authority, I'm sure he'd have words to say about that. So actually, I think that civic pride in our great cities, our great cathedral cities as well, is something that we should cling on to. I think we should be angry about what's being proposed, because it's not just a bit of bureaucracy and form filling. It's actually a desecration of our country and our heritage.
0: We've been watching some rather depressing images on the screen there of enormous buses going through medieval city walls. Not sure those are the best images of cities. But Alexander, have you reflected, what do cities do anymore? I mean, at least at the ceremonial level, what comes with being a city?
20: Well, I think it's a source of local pride, isn't it? I mean, I'm very proud to live in Oxford, for instance. It's a place which has its problems related to the relationship between the university and the locals, but it's also a place that you genuinely feel a sense of historic continuity. I mean, for instance, tomorrow it's the St. Giles Fair happening here, which has been going on since medieval times. And I do feel that we still say, I come from so-and-so. And if that is a place that has its own strong regional accent, like the great cities of Manchester and Liverpool, then people are even more proud of that. So I feel that trying to tell somebody that they don't have an identity and their city doesn't matter somehow, I feel it's both patronising, but also it's grotesquely ignorant. It's just looking at history, and it's looking at the sort of history that people have always been proud of in their own localities, and saying, well, it doesn't matter anymore. It's not part of your world. If it, well, actually, it is still part of our world. And this, to me, it's a disconnect between this government, which doesn't have any interest in history. It's all about forward, forward, forward, and not actually looking at all at what has been part of a great British heritage and great British tradition. And I hope that somebody somewhere comes to their senses and says, look, you can't do this. There's no benefit to it. It's just a piece of mindless bureaucracy, which is going to get in the way and is going to spoil this thing that many people, are, including me, are very proud of.
0: Thank you very much, Alexander Larman. And I very much hope you may still be able to hear me as I read the response from the department. A spokesman for the Ministry of Housing, Communities and Local Government said, "We recognise the pride, history and identity that sits behind our cities, which is why we will work with areas to make sure city status is preserved following reorganisation." So that's perfectly clear now. Coming up, Stefan Kyriazis will appear with a puff, or more likely with a dog, to share his reviews of Electropersona and A Month in the Country. But first, your latest news headlines from Bethany Elsie.
14: Good afternoon. The headlines from the GB newsroom. Donald Trump's envoys Steve Witkoff and Jared Kushner are expected to arrive in Kyiv for their first visit to Ukraine's capital since the start of Russia's full-scale invasion. It's after they met with Russia's President Vladimir Putin in Moscow last night, which the Kremlin has described as highly useful. Voters are heading to the polls in an eastern German state. That election could see the right-wing AfD party handed significant power for the first time. The Conservatives are warning the government against sanctions on Israeli settlements in the West Bank, saying Israel is a key intelligence partner and sanctions on that country could threaten Britain's national security. And more than 300 flights at six of Indonesia's airports have been suspended after volcanic ash from Mount Anak Krakatoa has reached the capital, Jakarta. You're up to date for now. I'll be back in half an hour.
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22: Hello there, welcome to your latest GB News weather from the Met Office. Through the day today, we'll see plenty of sunshine developing across England and Wales, temperatures well above average for the time of year. Different picture across the northwest of the UK, and that's down to this area of low pressure sat towards northwest Scotland, high pressure towards the southeast, drawing in some warm southerly air. We have had some showery rain push northeastwards this morning. It slowly clears into the North Sea this afternoon, leaving plenty of hazy sunshine across England and Wales. Cloudier though for Northern Ireland and Scotland with some showery outbreaks of rain. The wind picking up here too, we could see gales around some coast. Temperatures under the cloud and rain around 20 Celsius. In the sunshine, the mid-20s, and then locally 27 to 28 Celsius across southeast England. So feeling quite warm for the time of year. Into the evening time, let's look at the details for Scotland. Bands of rain push eastwards across the country. Some of this could be heavy at times, accompanied by some gusty winds, temperatures around 17 to 19 degrees. Showers across Northern Ireland as well, Northern England into Wales. The cloud thickens with a few splashes of rain. Best of the sunshine towards the southeast of England. One or two light showers, though, perhaps towards the coast, but most places staying dry and a warm evening to come. This band of rain then slowly pushes south and eastwards as we move through the evening and overnight. One or two heavier bursts possible, but it really does fragment as we head into the early hours. So most places will stay dry. Murky conditions associated with it, quite muggy, temperatures in the mid-teens. Fresher across Scotland and Northern Ireland with some showers here. And then for everybody on Monday morning, a cloudy start to the day. Best of the sunshine first thing across southeast England, but it will cloud over here as this weak weather front introduces more cloud and one or two light showers. Another band of rain moving across Northern Ireland into Scotland as we move into the afternoon. Some strong and gusty winds across the Western Isles. Temperatures fresh here, but up to 24 or 25 again towards southeast England.
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0: Welcome back to Sunday with Michael Portillo. Following their much-mourned absence last week, I welcome back Rafa, the theatre critic, and his pet, Stefan Kyriazis, for his latest reviews. Good to see you both.
4: Thank you. Lovely to be back, Michael.
0: what have you been up to? What have you seen that you're
4: Well, this is
0: about?
4: Now the start of the autumn season, which is the biggest kind of launch pretty much in the whole year of theatre. And it's pretty intense. And we've got three kind of major shows this week already. I was very excited at the prospects, and I shall tell you what I thought as we get into them. First up, we've got Electra Persona. This one, huge, huge buzz, pretty much sold out already, which I personally find frustrating because it makes the show unaccountable. So the thing is, when a show is very sold out, it happens quite a lot at little places like the Almeida, so they can forever be like, we are a huge success. And I'm like, well, people have already bought their tickets.
0: So amazing cast.
4: Oh, the cast is stunning, which is why. So Kate Blanchett, incredible Hollywood star, and then Nina Hoss, who is German, major European star. They worked together on the film Tar about the conductor that was embroiled in all this drama, many nominations. There you can see the two of them at the end taking their bows. So this is very much, it's almost supposed to feel a little bit like a rehearsal. They're just in casual black. The big gimmick is at the start of the show, they stand right in front of us, get an audience member to flip a coin, and they decide who is going to play each role. It's a show of two halves, two separate works, ungainly clamping together of tenuously linked two works, and they just swap the lead roles depending on the coin flip. So the night that I was there, we got Kate Blanchett as Clytemnestra, and we got Nina Hoss as Electra. So this is Sophocles, which we are starting to get an awful lot of Greek tragedy at the moment. Benedict Andrews, director, Aussie director, exciting, one of the new sort of energies coming out of Australia.
0: Right, but it's not pure Sophocles, is it?
4: No, this is a little bit abridged. It's modernized. So we have talk that, I mean, obviously it's about the Trojan War, but we have talk of drones and aerial footage and all this sort of thing, which slightly creaks since the whole premise is that Agamemnon sacrifices his daughter to the gods to get good winds for his boats. And I'm not sure what any god could do about a sort of steaming warship, but hey, minor quibble. This bit I loved. It's exciting, visceral, electrifying. The two of them are magnificent.
0: Good time.
4: There you go. Electrifying, yes. I missed that in my review. They're phenomenal. And also, it really delves into trauma, mental health, familial problems, and...
0: Because one of the actors has a mental event on the stage, is that right?
4: Sort of. So that's, I mean, the second one is even more intense. This one is very much, she's already had a mental breakdown. So Electra has gone somewhat mad because her mother killed her father, because her father killed her sister, and it all swirls around the mother.
0: See that, how that would have its effects.
4: Yes, but it's been sort of 8-10 years, so it has festered. She's feral, it's referred to that she smells. They literally just smear some white chalk on their face. The amazing thing is there's a bag of clothes on the stage, which I often hate, which they throw all over the place, and then they pull out a military jacket for Agamemnon and the dress of the daughter, and then they force each other to reenact the murders. It's so bleak, so twisted, so messed up, and it's magnificent. I absolutely love this. Most critics did, and we're all like, wow, this is really exciting. And it's a fairly short piece, and then they sit down on the stage. Stagehands come on and clean, swap everything over. They take all their white makeup off, and we're plunged into Ingmar Bergman. So this is Persona, 1960s film, avant-garde, art house. He said he wants it to be felt, not understood. It defies explanation. An actress who had an episode while performing in Elektra has been struck mute. She's in psychiatric care. She bonds with a nurse, they go off to a country cottage, and it's this intense, slightly vampiric feeding off each other. Handheld cameras, the dreaded handheld cameras, big screen, lots of close-up projections. Nina Hoss plays the mute this time. Incredible close-up acting. So much good stuff about it, but it's impenetrable, pretentious, cold, unengaging, endless. And ultimately, you know, if he says he wants it to be felt, not understood. I did not understand it, nor did my guest, nor did the guys behind me leaving, nor did the two ladies at the bus stop that I waylaid as well. But critically, I didn't feel anything either, except slightly that I wanted a mad daughter to put me out of my misery.
0: So you wouldn't propose to someone that they put themselves through it?
4: It's thrilling to see both of them. Thrilling. They're at the top of their game. That's very exciting. The first piece is fantastic. I would never say leave. I personally would have been fine leaving at the interval, and I'd have had a great time.
0: I've got it. Okay. And where was that, by the way?
4: That one's on at the National until October the 10th. And then we're going into A Month in the Country. We've got a little bit of a clip for A Month in the Country, just with the cast talking a little bit about it.
5: No shade on Turgenev. I mean, incredible. But I'm just saying, I'm so lucky to be doing this version. When you speak Brian's language, it just feels like it just bursts out of you because he writes just from the human heart.
6: It's about the forming and creating and the breakdown of so many beautiful, messy relationships.
7: It's about seemingly very contented household that is torn apart by passion and desire and obsession.
0: We heard it in passing there, Turgenev.
4: Yes. So he is predecessor of Chekhov, about almost 50 years before in some ways. Again, what we have is rich Russians, kind of the upper climbing middle class, out in their country retreat. Ennui, yet again, is the theme, the mood of the day. And actually rather like Summer Folk, which recently was on at the National, which I did not like, which was very lavish and very starry. It's about a central bored wife who all the men adore and are fascinated by. She's bored. She toys with various people. Her husband adores her, but she doesn't appreciate it. Sophie Okonedo, that you saw there, is a staggeringly magnificent actress. I saw her in Medea, another Greek tragedy. She was phenomenal. I didn't love this, and I didn't quite love her. She's got such a sort of patrician, wry, almost kind of sarcastic, heavy, mature presence. For me, I need a little bit more lightness. Other critics loved it, but it's very much, she wants the hot young tutor. Her ward is also in love with the tutor. She has her best friend that she keeps dangling because he's in love with her and is also the best friend of her husband. It all swirls around. It's magnificently, beautifully done. Elegant set, turfed, fully turfed. We're in the Donmar. We're gathered around. There's plants and sort of grasses at the back. This huge glass box comes down filled with vines for every scene change and lifts back up. It's beautiful, dreamy. It's a translation by Brian Friel, lopped about an hour and a half off the runtime, but it still feels very languid. And I just, for me, it didn't ignite. There are so many lines that I felt just happened, and I knew, I could feel they were lines. And I feel like every single person on stage was fantastic, but it didn't, for me, gel. Again, other critics liked it more than I did, but my guests didn't, people I spoke to afterwards didn't, so who knows what the critics are up to. But that one's on at the Donmar until October the 3rd. It's a beautiful, classic, elegant, handsome piece. It just left me a little bit cold.
0: And you've got one more thing to tell us
4: about. We have another major profile show at the National Theatre. This one's called The Story, starring Letitia Wright, who is a British black actress, but massive fame from the Black Panther films. She's wonderful. I am really loving watching her grow on stage. Again, tiny little clip of them talking about it.
8: Hi, sister.
24: Neil, I'm so glad you could come.
25: Dance around the topic.
26: Be sweet.
8: Uncertain sisters love it when you pay.
24: Black men like him love to show off by buying expensive dinners.
8: Would you like some wine?
24: Sure. Whatever you recommend.
8: Oh, no, please. You do.
24: See?
26: You know what you're doing.
0: the story. This is about journalism in one respect, isn't it?
4: Janet Cook. So 1981, a very aspiring, ambitious, young black journalist, and it's very important to keep saying that, worked for the Washington Post, and she broke this story of a young black boy that was already a drug addict from his family and his environment, and it's about inner city. Huge excitement, won the Pulitzer Prize, and then people started questioning her biography, where she claimed this grand, glorious upbringing and education, none of which was true. And then eventually she admitted that she fabricated the whole story.
0: Wow.
4: So this, again, feeds into all the problems we're having now with fake news, credibility of journalism. And also, you know, you have the recent Jason Arday example with the Cambridge professor, accusations that he was kind of whipped through without proper checks and scrutiny because he was black and all of this. So it's hugely messy, hugely problematic, hugely important themes. Letitia Wright plays the young female journalist. She's secretly dating the very rich white scion of this newspaper dynasty, and she gets a job in the black section of their paper, which has often been just disregarded. There's a billionaire, white billionaire, murdered in a black neighborhood where he's been teaching the underprivileged kids. Slightly over eggs, all of it.
0: This sounds pretty good to me.
4: The themes are wonderful. Lorraine Toussaint, who plays her sort of boss within that department, Orange is the Only Black Actress, magnificent. They do all these split, what you saw there was a split scene where they're talking to each other, but recalling it to other people. For me, it's just messy. Again, too many themes, didn't work. Really interesting stuff about advancing communities, morals, ethics. What do you sacrifice to advance a cause? I didn't like it. But other people did again. Honor the National until October the 24th.
0: Rafa, I'm so grateful. And Stefan, thanks for coming in. coming up very shortly, champagne must have flowed through the arteries of Winston Churchill. Could he have preferred English sparkling wine? This is Sunday with Mike Portillo, only on GB News.
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22: Staying hot and sunny across much of the Mediterranean over the next few days. Largely dry, though one or two afternoon evening showers are possible at times. Plenty of sunshine across the Canary Islands, temperatures in the low 30s. Spain and Portugal seeing blue skies as well. Still hot across Italy, an afternoon thunderstorm possible. Plenty of dry weather across Greece, across into Turkey as well. Temperatures in the low 30s, and it remains similar over the next few days.
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0: Welcome back to Sunday with Michael Portillo. Yes, we've got to the last item of the programme. Winston Churchill's devotion to champagne was legendary, with Paul Roger his favourite. As he quipped, his tastes were simple. He was easily satisfied with the best. Today, English sparkling wine is winning acclaim of its own. Might the Francophile Churchill have been happy with wine, for example, from his beloved Kent? Drinks writer Henry Jeffries joins me now. Let's answer that question fairly slowly.
4: Okay.
0: But first of all, I've got, funny enough, I've got an English sparkling wine.
4: Kentish wine.
0: From Kent, which is perfect, named Balfour, who is also a Prime Minister. So this is all going very nicely at the moment. We're going to open this up. And I know that people are saying that with climate change and so on, almost the ideal place now to make this sort of sparkling wine has moved from the Champagne area to southern England. Do you go along with that thesis?
4: I think it might be happening, yes. Mm. The champagne harvest was incredibly early this year, started on the 12th of August. And you need grapes with lots of acidity, so you actually don't want them too ripe. It's not like making a red wine. You want a little bit of sort of underripeness. And England is very good at that, and champagne is getting hotter and hotter. So
0: yes.
4: It's, you know, it could be happening.
0: I mean, England was extremely hot this summer. So here we are. Here's some English sparkling wine, which I would very much like you to comment on.
4: Yes.
0: This is, as we have said, from Kent. Of course, other brands are available and from other counties as well.
4: So this is Balfour, which is, as we said, made in Kent. And this would be made from the Champagne grapes, Chardonnay, Pinot Noir, Pinot Meunier, and made in the Champagne method, you know, using all of the same technology, the same bottles, but from grapes grown in Kent. So the nose, I think you get a lovely kind of fresh, apple-y note. And then there's a little bit of development, a little bit of kind of yeastiness, a little bit of toastiness, and then, really fresh, really zingy, quite sort of straight down the line. It's not incredibly complex, it's not incredibly rich. Lovely sort of aperitif style. Should we try the Paul?
0: I think we should.
4: Oh, I'll let you open that.
0: Yes, you could let me open this. Mm. Do we know why Churchill particularly liked this champagne? He had a strong, close relationship with the family who made it.
4: He did, yes. He met Odette Paul Roger, who was the daughter of the family after the liberation of Paris in 1944. And they sort of fell in love with each other. They had this amazing rapport. But Churchill was a great lover of Paul Roger even before that. Paul Roger is in quite a kind of meaty, rich style. It's made with quite a lot of Pinot Noir in it. And it's just, he loved the taste of it. He loved the family. He sort of loved everything about Paul Roger.
0: Again, we must say that other brands of champagne are available.
4: Yes,
0: but not for Churchill, who liked this particular brand. Now, what's your comment on that?
4: Well, I think what I always get on Paul Roger is a sort of marmalade note on the nose, you know, orangey, rich, maybe even a little bit of kind of toffee or something like that. So it smells a lot richer.
0: Mm-hmm.
4: It's a lot more body to it. It's a lot more sort of chunky, richer, more complex. But it is a much more expensive wine. This is £50, £55, whereas the Balfour is
15: £25, 30, something like that. So, you know, you are paying for all that richness and complexity.
0: We have compared here two kind of basic wines, haven't we? Of course, some English producers are producing very special vintages and so on. Now, where they're producing a bottle, let's say at £55, are they then producing a wine that competes with this Paul Roger in this case, do you think?
15: Yes, yes. I think, for example, Balfour make a Blanc de Noir, which is an all Pinot Noir one, and it's very rich, very meaty, from a particular vintage, ages beautifully, about £55 a bottle. So I think England can do it all. It can do the cheaper stuff, it can do the expensive stuff, and it's now getting very good at doing the very expensive stuff. You know, the Paul Roger Cuvée Winston Churchill, which is their top-of-the-line wine. English wines are getting that good now.
0: And if the climate change continues in the way that it is, presumably it will just get better for the English.
15: It'll get better and better, but if it continues, then it might become like champagne and get a little bit too hot for sparkling wine. And that's why we're having some very, very nice still wines coming out of southern England, Kent and Essex especially.
0: Thank you very much indeed, Henry Jeffries. And indeed, thanks to all my guests for joining me today. It's been a fascinating 2 hours of discussion. I'll be back at the same time next week. And I wish all viewers...
16: Cheers.
0: Cheers, and a very happy Sunday. I almost forgot to say that next is Dawn Neeson. What's coming up on your programme, Dawn?
17: Don't let me interrupt. It looks fabulous. Thank you so much. We have got an amazing couple of hours coming up together, people. We are talking about Burnham's plans to sanction Israel and the American ambassador accusing our government of straightforward Jew hate. Yeah, the American ambassador accuses Burnham and Miliband of straightforward Jew hate. We're also talking about those protests down at Dover as well. Were they right or were they wrong? After this.
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22: Hello there. Welcome to your latest GB News weather forecast from the Met Office. Low pressure is slowly moving in from the Atlantic, but it's been warm across England and Wales. Still some hazy spells of sunshine as we move through the rest of the afternoon into the evening time, thanks to high pressure. But this area of low pressure will start to bring wetter and windier weather, particularly across the north and the west of the UK. A band of rain pushing across Northern Ireland and Scotland through the evening time, but it does fragment as it moves into parts of England and Wales overnight. Very little across central and southeastern areas in terms of rainfall behind it, showers following on behind, some slightly fresher air and staying quite windy, particularly across the northwest here. Temperatures 12 or 13 degrees, England and Wales holding up around 15 to 17 Celsius for most. So it will be a rather muggy start, but it does mean a grey start to Monday morning. But a windy start across northwest Scotland, showers moving in across the northwest, some of these turning heavy at times, best of the sunnier breaks towards Aberdeenshire, temperatures around 13 Celsius to start the day. Fairly hazy amounts of sunshine across Northern Ireland into Northern England as well. And there's this weather front draped across central and southwestern parts of England and Wales, giving some showery outbreaks of rain, some blue skies for southeast England with lighter winds here compared to the northwest. This weather front very slowly moves southeastwards through Monday, generally gives an area of cloud, one or two splashes of rain. A further band of rain pushing across Northern Ireland and Scotland through the day. Some of this heavy at times, some very strong winds possible across the northwest Scotland, gusts around 50 miles an hour. Temperatures 16 to 17 Celsius here, up to around 24 or 25 Celsius in the sunshine across central and southeastern areas. Into Monday evening, the rain slowly pushes southwards and then gathers momentum as we head overnight across England and Wales, give a spell of rain. It remains mixed as we go through the week ahead as well. Further spells of rain at times, particularly across the north and the west, temperatures on the cool side.
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2: 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From Portland Harbour, thousands of Allied troops departed for Normandy as part of Operation Overlord. 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
19: 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Entrance must be 18 or over. Lines close at 4pm on the 23rd of October. Please check the closing time if listening or watching on demand. Good luck.
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17: Good afternoon, it's 1 o'clock on Sunday, the 6th of September, and this is the weekend on GB News, and have we got a show for you. Now, the big story today, Israel accuses Ed Miliband of peddling fiction over Gaza, while the US ambassador says the government's Jew hate, yeah, that's the US ambassador saying our government, Jew hate knows no bounds. Quite a shocker, that one. And our former Conservative Security Minister, Tom Tugendhat, warned Labour's sanctions on Israel could put British lives at risk. Is Andy Burnham playing politics with national security? And more than 60,000 people have been arrested for communications offences in just 5 years, according to a new report, some over social media posts and online jokes.
30: You know how much money we spend every year on family planning and condoms in Pakistan?
31: Well, go on, how much do we spend?
30: Over £100 million on that.
31: If you're really suggesting that the UK taxpayers are spending £100 million on condoms...
30: Google it right now while I'm live on air.
17: And never in a million years did I have on my bingo card I'll be talking about Matt Goodwin, Pakistan and condoms on a Sunday morning. But here we are. Yeah, Matt Goodwin is challenged live on air after claiming Britain spent £100 million a year on contraception in Pakistan. He'll be joining us later. And on a very serious note, a convicted rapist claimed he would face persecution for being bisexual in a bid to avoid deportation, but judges rejected his appeal. Is the system finally putting women and girls' safety first? and a new so-called calm space is being trialled at a London tube station. Should Mayor Sadiq Khan maybe focus on safety and fare dodging and all the other stuff he needs to concentrate on instead? Can you imagine being a teenager confronted with that? Oh, anyways, I'm Dawn Neeson and this is The Weekend.

0: Charles, I thank you so much for your company. It's a Sunday lunchtime, and this is my favourite part of the week, is spending it with you out there. So let me know what you're thinking today at gbnews.com/yoursay. Now, we've got some amazing stories we are covering for you today. And we are also talking about that protest at Dover. You know, the masks, we talked about it yesterday, didn't we? They're sort of like masked lads, they were all lads, you know, balaclavas, black, bringing Dover Port to a standstill for yesterday morning. Now, lots of people saying they were in the wrong, but lots of people saying they understood why they were doing it. So we'll be having that debate, and you really don't want to miss it, because that one is definitely going to get feisty. And we're also talking about the American ambassador accusing our government of Jew hate. Does he have a point there? I mean, that's very strong words, aren't they? Anyway, so let me know what you're thinking on all of these subjects, or indeed, if you want to have a natter, it's a Sunday lunchtime, I don't mind. You can tell me what you're up to today as well, gbnews.com/yoursay, and I will, I promise, read as many out as I possibly can. But I've got great company in the studio with me today. It's the wonderful Bethany Elsie, and she's got your news headlines.
1: Dawn, thank you. Good afternoon. Your top stories from the GB newsroom at 1:03. A mega dinghy carrying around 140 migrants has launched from the furthest ever point in the English Channel. GB News understands the boat set off from a beach on the east coast of Cherbourg, around 200 nautical miles from the typical sites around Dunkirk and Calais. As it approaches UK waters, lifeboats from Yarmouth and Bembridge have raced to meet it. GB News can confirm 6 dinghies carrying around 300 migrants are making the journey across the channel so far today. Donald Trump's envoys Steve Witkoff and Jared Kushner are expected to arrive in Kyiv for their first visit to Ukraine's capital since the start of Russia's invasion. National security advisers from Britain, France and Germany have also arrived in the capital ahead of the talks. Last night, the envoys met with Russia's President Vladimir Putin in Moscow, with the Kremlin describing the 3 hours of talks as highly useful. The White House says they discussed substantive plans to end the war, and that next steps would be announced in the coming weeks. The Chancellor, John Healey, will promise to deliver economic growth in every part of Britain, not just the biggest cities. In a major speech tomorrow, he'll set out plans to boost local businesses, town centres and investment ahead of October's budget. But with global instability pushing up inflation and borrowing costs, he's warning the budget will be tough. The Shadow Chancellor, Andrew Griffith, is urging him to either fund defence properly or resign. Let's see if we can hear from the Business Secretary, Jonathan Reynolds, who's defended the government's commitment to defence spending.
2: He has not moved away from the target you've said. He said the fundamental target is the 2035 3.5% of GDP on defence spending. That is our NATO commitment. The trajectory to that covers the 3%, but that is the principal target. And you know the sums of money that involves cannot be moved around outside of these big events. They happen at spending reviews, they happen at budgets. But the fact that John Healey is the Chancellor tells you everything about the government's commitment to defence spending, which, by the way, has increased substantially since Labour came to power.
1: The Conservatives are warning the government that sanctions on Israeli settlement goods could threaten Britain's national security. The Shadow Foreign Secretary Tom Tugendhat says Israel is a key intelligence partner, helping to prevent terrorist attacks in the UK. His warning comes as ministers consider a tougher stance on Israeli settlements in the West Bank. Mr. Tugendhat has also called for Argentina to be blocked from the Trans-Pacific trade deal after President Javier Milei renewed calls for Britain to hand over the Falkland Islands. Voters are heading to the polls in eastern Germany in an election that could see the right-wing AfD party handed significant power for the first time. The AfD is polled at just over 40% for months, with voter turnout much higher so far than the previous state election in 2021. Well, ahead of this election, thousands of demonstrators gathered to protest against the party, expressing their support for democracy, diversity and solidarity. Flights from Indonesia's main international airport in Jakarta and 5 others have been suspended due to volcanic ash in the city. Mount Anak Krakatoa has been erupting since Friday, and more than 300 flights, including international ones, have been affected. But the Disaster Mitigation Agency says there's no imminent risk of a tsunami from the volcano. You're up to date for now. I'll be back in half an hour.
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0: Thank you very much, Bethany, and thank you so much for your company this Sunday lunchtime. We have an amazing show with some really, really interesting debates and chats coming up for you, so let's get straight into it, shall we? We start with some incredible criticism of the Labour government, who have been accused of Jew hate. Yeah, those are the words, the exact words, Jew hate, by the United States ambassador to Israel. Mike Huckabee tweeted, the Brit Jew hate, yeah, those are the words, the exact words, Jew hate, by the United States ambassador to Israel. Mike Huckabee tweeted, the Brit

0: as the Prime Minister has said, have got to act and act more decisively than we have.
1: Yeah, that's our Foreign Secretary. Any case, okay, so we're joined now by journalist and commentator Nicole Lampert. Nicole, I don't even know where to start with this. Some very, very interesting words being used here. Let's start with what Huckabee said, shall we? Basically, the US ambassador to Israel wrote on social media that the Brits have lost it. The Jew hate of their government knows no boundaries and knows no facts. They are pretty damning words, Nicole, aren't they?
2: They really are, but I certainly understand his fury. My own opinion is that I don't think this is necessarily an anti-Semitic government, but I think it's a government that is appealing to Jew haters in this country. This is politically expedient because they have lost lots of votes to the Gaza crew. And of course, we have a by-election coming up in Keir Starmer's old seat, and that's going to be important. But it's incredibly short-sighted. As the Israeli government said in response to Ed Miliband's claims, the UK is part of the International Gaza Support Centre. This was set up last year after the ceasefire, and it means that the UK has oversight of all the medical supplies that are going in and all of the hospitals and all the humanitarian aid. So if we want to stay as part of that and to help the Palestinians, and we want to stay part of that organisation, Israel has already thrown out two countries, Spain and the Netherlands, who started sanctions against settlements from that organisation. So if we truly want to help the Palestinians, we want to stay part of that organisation, so we don't start to do this, we don't start with the sanctions. But of course, this government is incredibly short-sighted. As Tom Tugendhat said, this isn't just about Israel, this is about the security in our own country. And we can see from Ambassador Mike Huckabee's points, this is also about our relationship with America.
1: It is incredible. I mean, Mossad cooperating with MI6 is essential to guard against Islamist terror groups in this country. We know that the UK are currently tracking 3,000 terrorist suspects, and the risk of threat in this country is severe. Without using Israeli intelligence as to what's going on in the Middle East, we are going to be in so much trouble, surely.
2: Yeah, absolutely. And I was told by an Israeli official a few months ago that because both the Americans and the Israelis don't trust the British government anymore, then there's less security work going on, particularly with the Five Eyes, which are the kind of security services. They just don't trust the Brits anymore. And you can't blame them. So it does make it more dangerous for all of us. It makes us more dangerous for the British Jewish community, of course, and the Iranian community, but for all of us, because as you say, there are thousands of Islamists, terror threats in particular that Israel really focuses on. And Our security services are already exhausted by it, and we can't do with hurting the relationship with one of our greatest allies. And that's what the Labour want to do, simply to win more votes. It's really sickening, really sick, really, really cynical.
1: I mean, they would say, I'm playing devil's advocate here, Nicole, Ed Miliband would say that we need a comprehensive reset of relations with Israel because of what is going on in the West Bank and looking into stopping British companies financing, constructing or advertising new settlements there. That's what he would say. He would say that what Israel are doing on the West Bank at the moment with the settlements is wrong, and this is putting pressure on Israel.
2: Yeah, and that's fine if he wants to do that, if he wants to say to British companies, we don't like you working with the settlements. But where exactly do they mean are the settlements? Are they talking about the Jerusalem? Because when the UK redrew the map and decided to give the Palestinians a state, it also gave the Palestinian state East Jerusalem, which includes, for example, the Old City. Mm. So say, for example, you wanted to buy some holy oil from the Old City. Are you allowed to buy that anymore? They're talking about some very difficult questions, because it's very hard to say this is settlement, this isn't, because Israel is such a tiny country, but it all joins up. Mm. And the other thing is that Israel provides around 9% of our armaments. So they are the second biggest supplier

0: after the Americans? Are we going to literally cut off our noses to spite our faces at this time, this very dangerous time in the world? That's the other question. There's so many questions to ask about this in terms of security here, security for our armed forces, what's allowed, how this affects Israel in general, how this affects the British Jewish community. And the government are just behaving as if it's just kind of their student politics. It's gobsmacking, to be honest, really, how they're treating this important subject. And particularly because the Americans are so close to Israel at this time, we're going to not only affect our relationship with Israel, which is an important ally, but affect the relationship with America, our most important ally.
1: And obviously we've got the Argentina situation going on. Just quickly and finally, I find this quite astonishing that in 2026 we have to be doing this, Nicole. But the Prime Minister has pledged to ensure the highest level of security is in place for the Jewish community over the forthcoming religious festivals of Rosh Hashanah and the Jewish New Year, which take place next weekend, and Yom Kippur, the Day of Atonement, the holiest day of the Julian calendar, which occurs next month. Now, the fact that the Prime Minister has to reassure Brits like yourself that don't worry, we're going to be looking after it. It's frightening. That is genuinely frightening.
0: Yeah, absolutely. They've thrown a load of money at us, but you know, it's like what they're giving with one hand, they're taking from another. So you've got Andy Burnham saying, here's some money, build higher walls. And then you've got Ed Miliband saying, they're killing children. And it's dangerous. And as we know, a year ago on Yom Kippur, two men were killed and three others attacked in a terrorist attack.
1: Of course.
0: Because of this kind of behaviour, because of this, that you're killing our children. And that is... that's an allegation that Ed Miliband kind of repeated, and that is why it's frightening and disgusting and incredibly cynical.
1: Okay, I can hear the passion in your voice, as always, Nicole. Thank you so much for joining us today. That's journalist and commentator Nicole Lampert there on Ed Miliband's comments and the American ambassador. The Brits have lost it. The Jew hate of the government knows no boundaries and no facts. That was put out on social media. Astonishing. Any case, we have a right of reply on this story. Obviously, a Foreign Office spokesperson has said, Israel is an important strategic partner for the UK. Our relationship is built on decades of cooperation. And we continue to engage regularly with the government of Israel across a broad range of issues. Okay, now to a subject I didn't think I'd be talking about today. If you're playing journalistic bingo, this has never been on there, to be honest with you. Pakistan condoms. My fellow GB News presenter, Matt Goodwin, made this claim a few days ago.
2: Do you know how much money we spend every year on family planning and condoms in Pakistan?
3: Well, go on, how much do we spend?
2: We spend over £100 million on that.
3: If you're really suggesting that the UK taxpayers are spending £100 million on condoms...
2: Google it right now while I'm live on air. I'm just double-checking that I was right. Oh, I'm sorry. Forgive me. I got it wrong. £74.3 million.
1: It's just the most astonishing thing, isn't it? Anyway, so let's talk to the man himself, Matt Goodwin. Matt, good to see you. Thank you so much for joining us today. I know it's a very busy day for you in particular. Matt, I did Google this, and it is $153 million over 3 years, which supports women and girls' education, health, and accelerated family planning, whatever that actually means. So go on. Say what you're going to say.
4: The point here is a serious one. I mean, Britain, in case the Labour government hasn't noticed, Britain is broke. You know, we are massively in debt. We've got record taxes, record energy bills. Yet we've got a political class, particularly the Labour Party, Andy Burnham and Ed Miliband, that want to increase foreign aid again to around £13 billion a year. Now, my view is that that money is better spent on schools, hospitals and prisons here in Britain. And I was amazed that this political commentator interviewer on LBC Radio, which is constantly railing against common sense positions in this country, didn't even know the facts as to how much money the British people are being forced to send overseas. And it's not just condoms in Pakistan, Dawn. I mean, that's bad enough. We've also been spending millions of pounds on roads through the Amazon. We've been spending millions of pounds on obesity programs in China, helping eco farms in Nepal, cycling lanes in Mexico. Yet we've got British people in NHS hospitals in this country being treated in corridors and car parks. My view, Dawn, simply is this. Fix Britain first before helping the rest of the world.
1: Yeah, and the other irony of this story as well is that we spend our 20 million on training tax collectors and simplifying the tax system in Ethiopia, when the tax system in this country is could do with a bit of looking at, I think most of us would say.
4: Well, it's completely bananas. And what lies behind this, we need to be clear, is a sick new mindset that's taken over Westminster over the last 20 years. And I've talked a lot about this on GB News, this idea of suicidal empathy. We have politicians that are now so obsessed with wanting to help everybody else in the world that they are happy to destroy our country along the way. That money should go into, you know, we haven't got enough prisons for criminals. No. We've got hospitals that are collapsing. We haven't got enough schools. The infrastructure in this country is falling apart under the weight of enormous population pressures. I want to see a government in this country that says, okay, we're not going to spend £1 overseas until we've got functioning public services for the British people here in this country. Now, Reform UK are saying they want to slash foreign aid by 90%. Much of Westminster is obviously opposed to that because Westminster wants the broken status quo to continue. But I think that's where the British public are. I think the British public are saying, look, we're generous. We've done enough in recent years. We've helped the world. We've helped Ukrainian refugees. We've helped Hong Kongers. You know, we've done our bit. But can we now actually just have a bit of investment in us, in our communities, in fixing our borders and in fixing our country? And I think that's a reasonable thing.
1: I can literally hear everybody screaming at their TVs and their radios at the moment saying, yeah, actually, it should be the old cliche, charity begins at home, British people first. The devil's advocate line on this one, though, Matt, is that it's not foreign aid, really, for condoms and health centres and roads through the Amazon. What it is, it's a soft power. It's using this money to blackmail governments in a way, or sort of like keep them on side, if you prefer, to stop China getting a foothold, or Russia getting a foothold, or Iran getting a foothold. Certainly in Africa, where we know China are building up quite a strong force. So the money we give to them is keeping them on side more than about condoms.
4: I mean, I'd have more sympathy for that argument if we weren't simultaneously decimating our own armed forces and refusing to spend the right amount of money on our national defence. I mean, what would make much more sense to me if you were making that argument is that we have armed forces and we have a national defence strategy that in our country that's capable of actually fending off the likes of China and Russia, but we don't. I mean, you know, how many admirals do we have for how many ships? I mean, the numbers are completely ridiculous. We should be, I think, investing in our own national defense first. We should be investing in the British people first, because if we don't, to be frank, we're gonna have much bigger problems than perhaps we currently realize. As we've seen over the last 48 hours with these protests in the UK, with these protests down in Dover and so on, our social contract in this country is now at a very delicate, febrile place. There are lots of people in Britain who are utterly exasperated with the failure of Westminster to invest properly in fixing our borders in this and the country. And I'm urging people in Westminster just to, you know, leave SW1, get out there in the country and talk to normal British people and start investing in them, you know, and start actually using this money to build a proper functioning country rather than spending it on condoms in Pakistan.
1: There's something intrinsically funny about condoms. I just don't understand. Rob, while I've got Matt, while I've got you, a couple of points. You mentioned the Dover protests there. Do you support what those men were doing down there?
4: My line on this, Dawn, is pretty clear. Firstly, I don't like the use of balaclavas because, you know, you can't simultaneously say I want to ban the burqa, but hey, I'm comfortable with balaclavas. I just don't like face coverings, full stop. Mm-hmm. But my view is very clear. If the British state was controlling our borders, was stopping the boats, and was respecting the British people, we wouldn't have scenes like that in Dover. It's very clear to me that the levels of frustration and exasperation among the British people are beyond boiling point. And it's been coming for years because the British people have been asking themselves a very simple question, which is, if the British state knows the small boats are bringing in Iranian terrorists, which clearly it does. That's been documented in media. If the British state knows that the small boats have been bringing in bomb makers from Egypt and people who have gone on to sexually assault British women and girls, why on earth are they still allowing the boats to come over and then putting those people in our community? So I completely understand the frustration and the exasperation. I'm not a personal fan of balaclavas, not a personal fan of face coverings. My view on this is, you know, ban the burqa, ban face coverings, don't have machete wielding gangs wearing balaclavas and, you know, launching gang wars on the streets of London and all of that. I don't like face coverings. That's okay, my personal view. But I understand the frustration.
1: Okay, Matt, I'm being told we're running out of time, but I just want to ask you one more thing that's cropped up this morning is your colleague Robert Jenrick was on various news outlets this morning doing the political round on behalf of Reform. He was asked about the protesters at the Reform conference and said he had no sympathy. And when he was asked on another news channel about them and about the girl claiming she was physically attacked, he went boo-hoo. Do you agree with what Rob's had to say on that?
4: Sorry, regarding who was attacked, sir? Is this a protester at the conference?
1: Yes.
4: Look, I mean, put yourself in the mind of an average Reform UK supporter, okay? We've just had an incredibly traumatic year with Anne Widdecombe. I think the level of sympathy for left-wing extremists who are protesting and targeting Reform UK, that sympathy is almost non-existent at this point, okay? Reform UK supporters, I think, have every right to feel angry and frustrated at how they've been targeted.
1: But boo-hoo, do you think that's a wise thing to say?
4: I don't know that particular comment, but I had zero sympathy for the protesters who were trying to disrupt Reform UK conference.
1: Okay, thank you so much for joining us, Matt, today. Really good to talk to you, and congratulations as well, by the way, and good luck this afternoon. Thank you very much. That's Matt Goodwin there for you. Okay, and if you're wondering why I'm saying congratulations, by the way, Matt and his partner are expecting. So, we have reached out for the government on this story about the foreign aid package, and they are, well, we'll bring you their response when we get it, basically. Okay, I'm Dawn Neeson, and this is GB News. Lots more coming up on today's show. More than 60,000 people have been arrested for communications offences in just 5 years. That's according to a new report coming out this week. Some over social media and TikTok and online jokes. You wouldn't believe some of the stories. All of that and much more to come. This is GB News, Britain's News Channel. I'll see you soon.
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9: Amy Hunt declared she is not afraid of anyone after finishing second in the 100 metres at the Diamond League final in Brussels. The 24-year-old Briton finished behind Jamaica's Tina Clayton, but ahead of Olympic silver medalist Sharkari Richardson. Hunt's result came just one day after she claimed third place in the 200 metres, continuing her impressive form following four gold medals at last month's European Championships in Birmingham. She described herself as on the up and relishing competition against the world's leading sprinters. That's the latest sport. 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
10: 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Ask what they've built. Ask who will actually be mentoring you. 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I'm Mike Green. 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WhatsApp me on 077 20 30 40 50. 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
11: I've been in Westminster for a long time. But I know that though power may be here, its effect on people's lives is across the whole of the country. We may be where rules are made, but it's where they're implemented that matters. Join me, Jacob Rees-Mogg, for forthright and frank discussion on where Britain has come from, where it's going, and where it will end up. That's State of the Nation, Monday to Thursday, 8 to 9 o'clock. Vox Populi, Vox Dei.
1: Hello, welcome back to The Weekend with me, Dawn Neeson. In regards to the chat we were just having with Matt Goodwin about the security at the Reform concert, lots of people are agreeing with Rob Jenrick this morning, saying they have no sympathy. Tough Old Bird, I do like that name. Tough Old Bird says no sympathy for the protests at Reform conference. These people need to get a grip. Definitely a big boo-hoo from me. Original Cowgirl just goes boo-hoo in capital letters as well. And blur. And Nick says there are more issues to fix in the world than Robert Jenrick. Boo-hoo comment. I agree. I just wanted to see what Matt thought about it. Okay, keep them coming in, won't you? You can see gbnews.com/yoursay. Now, we are talking about free speech next, and that's why I've read some of the comments out. Seamless link. A new report is set to be published. It says more than 60,000 people have been arrested for communication offences in the past 5 years. The report by a campaign group, Big Brother Watch, also claims the powers are being used inconsistently, with some police forces making 14 times more arrests than others. In one case, police reportedly visited a teenage girl after she watched a TikTok video featuring a picture of a teacher alongside negative comments. That's a teenage girl who watched a TikTok video. The police went to talk to her and confiscated her devices. I'm not making this up. Joining me now is founder of Fair Cop and former police officer Harry Miller. Harry, good to see you. Thank you so much for joining. Now, Harry, on one hand, I do get that we need to monitor social media because all sorts of terrorists and things happening and violence, and there's all sorts of nasty stuff going on social media. But to go back to that case, for the police, this is West Midlands police, by the way, to visit the home of a vulnerable teenage girl to accuse her over a TikTok post containing a teacher's image, and they demanded the girl, she's 14, hand over all her devices and attend a voluntary interview or face arrest. I mean, what is going on here?
12: Yeah, well, as you said, there's 60,000 arrested for communications offences. That is the tip of the iceberg, because the modus operandi of most police forces is to say, unless you come in for a voluntary interview under caution, we will arrest you. That tends to be the case. Now, I myself had that thrown at me 2 years ago. What I'd done was this. I'd written an article for The Critic magazine called My Police Stalker, in which I spoke about how a trans-identifying officer from Leicestershire-on-Sabulary stalked me for 2 years. And I wrote about it. It was actually quite a kind piece. But my great crime was this. I said that, be clear, I was stalked by a man. So my stalker was so offended and outraged by me saying I was stalked by a man, which of course I was, that he complained to my local force, Lincolnshire Police. And Lincolnshire Police came to me and said that unless I attended voluntarily for an interview under caution, I would be arrested. And the offence they used was Section 179 of the Online Safety Act, which states that it is a criminal offence to maliciously spread false information. The false information that I was spreading was to accurately name the sex of my stalker. Now, this is not going to, this is some good news for your viewers. This is not going to end very well for Lincolnshire Chief, the Chief Constable of Lincolnshire, nor for the Home Secretary, who has allowed this to happen. Because in November, I think it's November the 18th and 19th, we will be at the High Court to challenge this complete and utter, you know, nonsense This is modern day Stasism. Now, I thought, Dawn, that we had put an end to this when I beat the police and the government in 2020. I thought that we'd done it again in 2022 when we beat the police and the government. But it looks as though we're going to have to go back to court to sort it out again, because the police are far too happy to allow themselves to be played as the useful idiots of political activists and no hopers who have a grudge.
1: And the problem with, I mean, that, Harry, that just sounds ridiculous. I mean, for basically talking about biological sex, which the Supreme Court has now, thankfully, agreed with you on. The problem with all this, Harry, is we have got all sorts of crime going through the roof in this country. And don't get me started on sexual assaults and rape of women and girls again, because we know prosecutions for that are just not happening. Men are getting away with raping women and girls in this country. Okay, meanwhile, though, they're going to tap on your door and threaten you because you said something a bit hurty online.
12: Yeah, exactly. Part of the problem here is that the police have had mission drift. They're no longer that interested in sorting out what you and I would recognise as crime. They're much more interested in social engineering. And that's not me speculating. There's a report that came out by the National LGBTQ Police Network. Having attended a conference in Europe, they decided that part of the police's job now was to socially engineer us into a form of conformity. So that fundamentally changes the nature of our police force. It used to be catch the criminal. It used to be prevent crime. Now it's primarily about creating a socially engineered society that follows a very left-wing postmodern ideology. I think, quite frankly, that police officers of the past would be spinning. I'm sure that their heads are spinning at the way that this has gone. And so, you know, the good news is, again, that we once again will be in front of the highest courts in the land to try and once again put a stop to it.
1: Harry, thank you so much. It's just quite the most astonishing story and told very well. That is Harry Miller there, founder of Fair Cop and a former police officer. Thank you so much for that, Harry. It's just mad, isn't it? In any case, GB News has reached out to the Home Office, and guess what? We haven't got a comment back yet, but when we do, in the interest of free speech, I'll bring it to you. Okay, now there is lots more coming up on today's show. Oh God, you won't believe this story. A convicted rapist, one that the police did actually manage to catch, a convicted rapist claimed he would face persecution for being bisexual in a bid to avoid deportation, but judges rejected his appeal. So there's two ways of looking at this. Is the system finally putting women and girls' safety first, or is he just an example of the kind of men in this country who are lying about not just their sexuality, but their age and what country they're from? All of that and much more to come. I'm Dawn Neeson. This is GB News at Britain's News Channel. I'll see you very soon.
13: Hello there, welcome to your latest GB News weather from the Met Office. Through the day today, we'll see plenty of sunshine developing across England and Wales, temperatures well above average for the time of year. Different picture across the northwest of the UK, and that's down to this area of low pressure sat towards northwest Scotland, high pressure towards the southeast, drawing in some warm southerly air. We have had some showery rain push northeastwards this morning. It slowly clears into the North Sea this afternoon, leaving plenty of hazy sunshine across England and Wales. Cloudier though for Northern Ireland and Scotland, with some showery outbreaks of rain. The wind picking up here too. We could see gales around some coast. Temperatures under the cloud and rain around 20 Celsius. In the sunshine, the mid-20s, and then locally 27 to 28 Celsius across southeast England. So feeling quite warm for the time of year. Into the evening time, let's look at the details for Scotland. Bands of rain push eastwards across the country. Some of this could be heavy at times, accompanied by some gusty winds. Temperatures around 17 to 19 degrees. Showers across Northern Ireland as well, Northern England into Wales. The cloud thickens with a few splashes of rain. Best of the sunshine towards the southeast of England. One or two light showers, though, perhaps towards the coast. But most places staying dry and a warm evening to come. This band of rain then slowly pushes south and eastwards as we move move through the evening and overnight. One or two heavier bursts possible, but it really does fragment as we head into the early hours. So most places will stay dry. Murky conditions associated with it, quite muggy temperatures in the mid-teens. Fresher across Scotland and Northern Ireland with some showers here. And then for everybody on Monday morning, a cloudy start to the day. Best of the sunshine first thing across southeast England, but it will cloud over here as this weak weather front introduces more cloud and one or two light showers. Another band of rain moving across Northern Ireland into Scotland as we move into the afternoon. Some strong and gusty winds across the Western Isles. Temperatures fresh here, but up to 24 or 25 again towards southeast England.
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1: Hello, welcome back to the weekend with me, Dawn Neeson. Lots and lots of you are getting in touch about the interview on free speech just now. I mean, saying sort of like, please just police the streets rather than our tweets. And that seems to be the case, doesn't it? Any case, let's move on, shall we? An asylum seeker who raped, this thing that never happens keeps on happening. An asylum seeker who raped a 14-year-old girl in 2017 has lost a bid to avoid deportation after claiming he would face persecution in his home country for being bisexual. A judge thankfully saw sense and dismissed Karim Majdi's appeal in court after an immigration tribunal found his account of relationships with men was inconsistent and unsupported. Well, there's a thing. Majid will now be returned to Egypt after serving half of his 7-year sentence. Now, not only did this scumbag lie about his sexuality, he lied about his age when he came here, said he was a child, he wasn't. He also lied about his nationality, claiming he was Syrian, because, and that's, you know, you can't go back to Syria because that's even worse, but he's not, he's Egyptian. Joining me now is international human rights lawyer, but one of the good ones, David Hay. David, good to see you, thank you so much for joining me. David, yet another appalling story of a 14-year-old child who's had her life ruined by a shameless, and I think that's putting it politely, failed asylum seeker who said, oh, I'm bisexual, I can't possibly be sent back.
15: Good afternoon, Dawn. I think if ever we needed an example, I mean, you know, human rights laws and the Refugee Convention were put in place to protect people fleeing monsters. And too often now we're seeing that they're actually the place where monsters are hiding. Now, you know, we've seen the good news that a judge has done the right thing in this case, but this isn't the end of the story, Dawn. You know, this person can appeal. This person can make more applications under immigration law. And, you know, as your introduction quite rightly said, he claimed he was not Egyptian, he was Syrian. So if he's got no papers, where would we send him anyway? So this is a story that's a long time to go still, I think. And meanwhile, you know, this is a person that's at risk to all the people on the streets.
1: David, it's almost become a thing now. I keep saying, oh, you know, that thing we're told never happens has happened again. And I'm doing it on a daily basis now with men like this. And as you say, he can appeal against this. Why? I mean, you're the clever lawyer. I'm just a journalist. But why, when somebody loses an appeal, can they then appeal again and again and again? We've got systems here now. They're on the 10th appeal.
15: Let's think, Dawn. I mean, this case, you know, it's been going on 10 years. So you go back 10 years ago, this individual came to this country, threw his papers away on a small boat 10 years ago, claimed to be a different nationality. It was found that he wasn't that nationality. Then raped a young child, was found guilty, jailed, then released after half of his sentence onto the streets in 2021. We're now in 2026. So since 21 to now, he's been battling with the Home Office, and the Home Office has on the one hand said yes, we accept he's bisexual, then changed their mind and said they were wrong. This is 10 years of state failure, putting everyone at risk, and that's the problem. When people come here illegally, the longer they're able to stay, the more entrenched things get and the more costs the taxpayer. And I think that's one of the things that still hasn't been fixed in the asylum system, is that when people come here, do the applications very quickly. Why is this person still here 10 years after they came on a boat? That shouldn't be happening.
1: It is terrifying, and you know, you find yourself asking how many more people like him are coming over on those boats, and we absolutely know nothing about them. Absolutely nothing. We don't know the first thing about them. We don't even know their ages, because he, like many of them, he claimed to be much younger than he obviously was.
15: That's the thing, Dawn. Like I said, now, you know, the judge has said that, yes, he has to be deported, but he claims to be Syrian. He doesn't have any papers. We don't yet have a returns deal with Egypt. There's some discussion about one, I think, recently, but we don't have one. Where do, even if we get him to an airport, where do we send him without papers? We can't. So this story isn't over, like I said, sadly, but there are many, many more like this. And, you know, like I said, the human rights laws were there to protect people, and they're being used against those that they need to protect. And that needs to stop.
1: They're certainly not protecting 14-year-old girls in this country. David, just very quickly and finally, you wrote a piece really saying, I'm an asylum lawyer and I believe 80% of claimants who approach me are simply not genuine. 80%.
15: I think that's the ones, yeah, I wrote that a few years ago, I think, for Daily Mail, and that's the cases that I get. So obviously I do human rights, mostly focused on the Middle East. You know, I'm well known to be helping you know, princesses. I'm helping a lady called Zainab Javadi and her children in Dubai. So I get a lot of people from the Middle East, but and obviously because I was first gay managing director of a football club, I get a lot of people coming to me and saying, oh, I'm gay, can you help me come here? And you know, you can look at them and you can often tell which ones are genuine and which ones aren't. But you know, I've heard people say, I hear saying I'm gay is a good reason to get into the country from the Middle East. And even if they're not, and that's the reality, it generally is, because how do you prove someone is or isn't? And that's the difficulty. And the genuine people, the people that genuinely need our protection, are not getting it.
1: No, they're not. David, thank you so much for talking today. That's international human rights lawyer David Hay, one of the good ones. I told you he was. Protecting the people that need protecting, like this 14-year-old girl in this story. Any case, a Home Office spokesperson has said, we will do everything in our power to deport this dangerous criminal and will continue to resist all appeals against his deportation. Okay, I'm Dawn Neeson. This is GB News. There's lots more coming up on today's show. A new so-called calm space is being trialled at a London tube station. Should Mayor Sadiq Khan focus on maybe, you know, safety for women and girls on the tube, fare dodging, so much more, isn't there? But before that, if you are in search of some holiday sun, here's a forecast for those top European destinations for you.
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19: Staying hot and sunny across much of the Mediterranean over the next few days. Largely dry, though one or two afternoon evening showers are possible at times. Plenty of sunshine across the Canary Islands, temperatures in the low 30s. Spain and Portugal seeing blue skies as well. Still hot across Italy, an afternoon thunderstorm possible. Plenty of dry weather across Greece, across into Turkey as well. Temperatures in the low 30s, and it remains similar over the next few days.
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1: Hello, welcome back to The Weekend with me, Dawn Neeson. Thank you so much for your company. Now, Sadiq Khan has introduced a calm space to Ealing and Broadway Tube Station. That sounds a bit London-centric, but not. It's an example of where the world's going, to be honest with you. Any case, this has been introduced to Ealing and Broadway Tube Station, which is in West London, designed to reduce noise, allowing neurodivergent travellers a chance to sit down and recuperate. The move comes as part of a trial to support customers who may find travel overwhelming and require a quiet space to pause before continuing their journey. However, many have already dismissed the concept, with one staff member suggesting it will only be a short time before it gets abused. You can see it on your screen now. If you're listening on the radio, it's like a garden shed, basically, with a little bench in there and some nice pictures of forest inside. Joining me now is a leader of the London Conservatives, Susan Hall. Susan, good to see you. Thank you so much. Now, I'm not knocking people that do need a little bit of calm when they are travelling on the London. I completely understand that. But isn't there more to worry about?
28: Well, there's more to worry about. Also, nothing says, hello, you know, I could be vulnerable and I'm sitting in this so-called quiet area. So anybody that, you know, wants to pick on somebody, I'm afraid I think that would direct them there. You've got rough sleepers. I mean, they'd make a bolt for it. One of the TfL staff apparently said that they were waiting for it to be damaged. I mean, that's a sad truth of it all as well, isn't it? I mean, yes, he should be spending money on stopping fare evasion, because that money could then be put back into the system. They should be spending on money on making us all feel a lot safer and putting CCTV everywhere on the actual trains themselves. So there's lots of ways to keep us all safe, all of us safe, all of the time, and they're not doing that. In my view, it's another gimmick.
1: Susan, the reporter that has filed this story for The Telegraph today said they spent 40 minutes observing the calm space and it wasn't used once. No one used it at all. No one even went near it. But they did confront two fare dodgers.
28: Well, Ruby Klein, I actually spoke to her from the Telegraph, which is where she got my quotes from yesterday. She said she saw that, but also the TfL staff are wondering what's going to happen to it. And just supposing it attracts antisocial behaviour, what will the TfL staff do there? Because I've seen many that are fair dodger that they do not make any attempt to interact with. So, you know.
1: But and understandably so, Susan. I mean, they're underpaid and overworked, many of them, and why would you confront potentially violent people? But Susan, the other thing I wanted to raise quickly with you while I have you is about the safety of women and girls travelling on London Underground and public transport in London. And when Sadiq Khan was raising that issue, he used a drag queen to illustrate the problem. He didn't even use a woman.
28: Doesn't that say it all? I mean, Sadiq Khan is not fit for purpose, that's for sure. And he just does not understand. And I don't think he believes how unsafe so many of us feel on the Underground, especially later at night.
1: Well, indeed. Susan, thank you so much. That's leader of the London Conservatives, Susan Hall, though. Right, a TfL spokesperson said, everyone should be able to travel confidently and independently across London, and we know that busy environments can sometimes be a barrier for our neurodivergent customers. We have measures in place to support anyone who may be sleeping rough on the transport network. OK, got there. In any case, I'm Dawn Newsome, this is GB News, and there is lots more coming up on today's show. But first, it's time for the weather.
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19: Hello there, welcome to your latest GB News weather forecast from the Met Office. Low pressure is slowly moving in from the Atlantic, but it's been warm across England and Wales. Still some hazy spells of sunshine as we move through the rest of the afternoon into the evening time thanks to high pressure, but this area of low pressure will start to bring wetter and windier weather, particularly across the north and the west of the UK. A band of rain pushing across Northern Ireland and Scotland through the evening time, but it does fragment as it moves into parts of England and Wales overnight. Very little across central and southeastern areas in terms of rainfall behind it, showers following on behind, some slightly fresher air and staying quite windy, particularly across the northwest. Here, temperatures 12 or 13 degrees, England and Wales holding up around 15 to 17 Celsius for most, so it will be a rather muggy start, but it does mean a grey start to Monday morning, but a windy start across northwest Scotland, showers moving in across the northwest, some of these turning heavy at times, best of the sunnier breaks towards Aberdeenshire, temperatures around 13 Celsius to start the day. Fairly hazy amounts of sunshine across Northern Ireland into Northern England as well. And there's this weather front draped across central and southwestern parts of England and Wales, giving some showery outbreaks of rain, some blue skies for southeast England with lighter winds here compared to the northwest. This weather front very slowly moves southeastwards through Monday, generally gives an area of cloud, one or two splashes of rain. A further band of rain pushing across Northern Ireland and Scotland through the day. Some of this heavy at times, some very strong winds possible across the northwest Scotland, gusts around 50 miles an hour. Temperatures 16 to 17 Celsius here, up to around 24 or 25 Celsius in the sunshine across central and southeastern areas. Into Monday evening, the rain slowly pushes southwards and then gathers momentum as we head overnight across England and Wales, give a spell of rain. It remains mixed as we go through the week ahead as well. Further spells of rain at times, particularly across the north and the west, temperatures on the cool side.
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11: 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Entrance must be 18 or over. Lines close at 4 p.m. on the 23rd of October. Please check the closing time if listening or watching on demand. 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
1: Good afternoon. It's 2 o'clock on Sunday, the 6th of September, and this is the weekend on GB News. Thank you so much for your company today. Right, we've got a packed hour coming up. Israel accuses Ed Miliband of spreading lies over Gaza, while the US ambassador says the government's Jew hate knows no bounds. An astonishing statement. Now, former Conservative Security Minister Tom Tugendhat warns Labour sanctions on Israel could put British lives at risk. So we're asking, is Andy Burnham playing politics with national security? And more than 60,000 people have been arrested for communications offences in just 5 years, and that's according to a shocking new report coming out this week. Some over social media posts and online jokes. Meanwhile, masked anti-migrant protesters brought Dover to a standstill yesterday. Was a disruption indefensible or an understandable response to growing anger over illegal immigration? We'll debate that one. And it's been billed as an early indicator of how the Premier League title race will play out as champions Arsenal host Chelsea at the Emirates today. Aidan will be here with all the sport for you. I'm Dawn Neeson, and this is The Weekend.

0: show. Thank you so much for your company today. It's a Sunday lunchtime. I know weekends are incredibly busy for everybody these days, but you do owe it to yourself, by the way, just to spend the next hour just sitting and relaxing. If you're somewhere where the weather's nice today, hopefully in your garden, or if it's a bit grim, and I know it's not so pleasant up north at the moment, then maybe indoors, a nice cup of tea or a glass of wine, and if you're out and about, we're on the radio as well, so you can listen to us there. But please do get in touch, gbnews.com/yoursay, and join in that conversation, because I'm really curious to hear what your thoughts are on all the stories we are about to discuss. In particular, what we saw happen at Dover yesterday, where there were groups of masked men who brought the port to a standstill for a couple of hours. Now, this has really, really divided opinion on this one, so we will be having a debate, and it is going to get very, very feisty. Okay, let me know, gbnews.com/yoursay, all of that coming up after news headlines with Bethany.
1: Dawn, thank you. Good afternoon. Your top stories from the GB newsroom at 2 minutes past 2. A mega dinghy carrying around 140 migrants has launched from the furthest ever point in the English Channel. GB News understands the boat set off from a beach on the east coast of Cherbourg, around 200 nautical miles from the typical sites around Dunkirk and Calais. GB News can confirm 6 dinghies carrying around 300 migrants are making the journey across the Channel so far today. US Special Envoys Steve Witkoff and Jared Kushner have arrived in Kyiv for their first visit to Ukraine's capital since the start of Russia's invasion. The pair met with President Volodymyr Zelensky at St. Sophia Cathedral ahead of peace talks. National security advisers from Britain, France and Germany are also attending. Last night they met with Russia's president for talks in Moscow, with the Kremlin describing the three-hour meeting as highly useful. The Chancellor, John Healey, will promise to deliver economic growth in every part of Britain, not just in its biggest cities. In a major speech tomorrow, he'll set out plans to boost local businesses, town centres and investment ahead of October's budget. But with global instability pushing up inflation and borrowing costs, he's warning the budget will be tough. The Shadow Chancellor, Andrew Griffith, is urging him to either fund defence properly or resign.
2: The gap on defence spending, the optimistic forecasts about fiscal restraint in the out years of the plan that the Labour Party show no sign of being able to deliver, the complete absence of welfare reform, it's why the UK is having to pay the highest rate of interest on its debt for 28 years. That is no way to run an economy.
1: But Business Secretary Jonathan Reynolds has defended the government's commitment to defence spending.
3: He has not moved away from the target you've said. He said the fundamental target is the 2035 3.5% of GDP on defence spending. That is our NATO commitment. The trajectory to that covers the 3%, but that is the principal target. And you know the sums of money that involves cannot be moved around outside of these big events. They happen at spending reviews, they happen at budgets. But the fact that John Healey is the Chancellor tells you everything about the government's commitment to defence spending, which, by the way, has increased substantially since Labour came to power.
1: The Conservatives are warning the government that sanctions on Israeli settlement goods could threaten Britain's national security. Shadow Foreign Secretary Tom Tugendhat says Israel is a key intelligence partner helping prevent terrorist attacks in the UK. His warning comes as ministers consider a tougher stance on Israeli settlements in the West Bank. Voters are heading to the polls in eastern Germany in an election that could see the right-wing AfD party handed significant power for the first time. The AfD has polled at just over 40% for months, with voter turnout much higher so far than the previous state election in 2021. Ahead of this election, thousands of demonstrators gathered to protest against the party, though, expressing their support for democracy, diversity and solidarity. Flights at 6 of Indonesia's airports have been suspended as volcanic ash reaches the capital, Jakarta. Mount Anak Krakatoa has been erupting since Friday. More than 300 flights, including from the country's main international airport, have been affected. But the Disaster Mitigation Agency says there's no imminent risk of a tsunami. And FIFA president has insisted he'll stand for re-election despite the continuing controversy surrounding his leadership. Gianni Infantino is under severe pressure to resign after trying to sell stakes in FIFA tournaments, including the World Cup, to private investors. FIFA continues to support him, though, saying nothing has changed. But UEFA has led calls for his resignation and has vowed to work with other federations to find a credible alternative by March. You're up to date for now. I'll be back in half an hour.
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0: Thank you very much, Bethany, and thank you so much for your company out there as well. Just want to read this message out because it did make me laugh. This is from Druss the Legend, great name as well. He says, I've only been up a couple of hours, had a bit of a late one, but Dawn says I should chill out with a bit of a cuppa. That's all the excuse I need. Absolutely, I think, I'll chill out with a cuppa. It's a Sunday, come on. Okay, now we have got a packed final hour together, so let's get cracking, shall we? We start with some of the incredible criticism of the Labour government, who have been accused of Jew hate by the United States ambassador to Israel. That's Mike Huckabee. He tweeted, "The Brits have lost it. The Jew hate of their government knows no boundaries and knows no facts." Very strong words. Huckabee's comments come after it was reported that Andrew Burnham could impose further sanctions on Israel. And Foreign Secretary Ed Miliband has said the government needs to act more decisively over Gaza. Here's what Mr. Miliband had to say.
5: So I just came out of this meeting talking about Gaza to people who've been there and are there on the ground. And frankly, it was horrific what is unfolding. You know, the stories that people were telling me of medicines being blocked, children dying while waiting for vital life-saving treatment. When you hear that account of what is happening, you know that we as a UK government, as the Prime Minister has said, have got to act and act more decisively than we have.
0: Interesting, isn't it? Okay, now I'm joined by former Downing Street Head of Communications, Jonathan Haslam, to delve further into this story. Jonathan, what do you make of it? I mean, the words used by the ambassador are absolutely damning. The government is, well, Jew hate, he's been accused of Jew hate. Used by the ambassador are absolutely damning. The government is, well, Jew hate, he's been accused of Jew hate. What

0: Now, that gives me pause for concern. I don't actually particularly like the way in which politicians like Mr. Miliband are using TikTok and these short-form videos, because when you have such a complicated issue, nuance is really important. And it seems to me that he's just substantiating a statement of affairs that Mr. Burnham is going to make. And I'm not sure that that is the right way to approach it at the moment. We've known that what many people regard as essentially the right thing to do, a two-state settlement, is going to be the only way forward over time. We know that within the context, of course, of elections coming up for Mr. Netanyahu in October. So the political temperature is even higher than normal. We're not making great progress here. I do worry about the issue of really sort of virtue signalling and whether or not it makes an impact, because it's a question of what do you do that is most effective for the people in Gaza, for the people in Israel, and for the security of that particular region, all of which is up in question. And I'm not sure that these sanctions are going to answer those questions. I think they may be answering part of a Labour Party divide. And that's not in itself a good thing to just hang your hat on. I think we need to do more than that. I would like the temperature to come down. I'd like Mr. Huckabee to actually understand that it's rather hard when you do have the Board of British Jewry going into Mr. Burnham very regularly. They have an open door policy. And we have a foreign secretary who, although I don't like his communication style, they have to say is a member of the Jewish faith, although not a practicing one. And I think that needs to be taken into account as well. So the knee-jerk, let's make a strong statement on both sides, does not actually fit with diplomacy. And we Brits are supposed to be quite good at diplomacy. And I think we need to try it, and we need to work at it, and we need to accept that we can't please all the people all the time. But what is our longer-term strategy? Because I don't actually think that the sanctions are going to work in a practical sense either. And I think they can be damaging to the Palestinian people as much to the Israelis.
1: That has been pointed out already this morning, Jonathan, or today, Jonathan. The other problem with this, obviously, is that the British government rely enormously on Israel for intelligence about the situation in the Middle East with Islamist terror groups, etc., etc. And we know the UK are currently tracking 3,000 terrorist suspects, and the risk in the country is severe. Now, if Israel decide to play hardball over these sanctions and say, well, we're just simply not sharing intelligence with you anymore, that puts all of us at risk.
0: It does, and it's a great shame, and we must accept, of course, that there are very strong views about the way in which the Israeli government, and I think it's important to say the government, has dealt with the problem after October the 7th. Not in any sense excusing Hamas for the appalling tragedy that it wreaked on the Israeli people, but you know, there's a difference between the political level and the working level. And I think that one would hope that the working level would carry on. This is something we say in the United States as well about our working level at military and intelligence levels. They're good, but there is a political dimension. And the other thing to say here is, and I'll try and bang this particular hobby horse of mine again, the Chagos Islands. Andy Burnham has not yet met President Trump. And we've now got an issue with President Milei down in the Falkland Islands. We potentially have another rupture over what is going to go on in Israel and these sanctions that are proposed. And we have the Chagos Islands, which I have read a number of explanations of, and I still can't get my head round precisely why we are going to be paying £100 million a year for 99 years to deal with this particular problem. And when people say to me, judges, there are international courts which really opine on this and we don't want them against them, that is true. If I had faith in those particular courts, which I don't think are fairly stacked and really reflect what's going on, and I still wait for somebody to give me a really, really good explanation of why we should deal with the Chagos Islands in the way that we do. There are three very good reasons to be very, very cautious about this Israeli policy.
1: Jonathan, we do seem to have a habit of alienating our allies at the moment to maybe win political votes from people that support our enemies.
0: Yeah, it's a very curious state of affairs, and it shows that the polarisation and the fragmentation within British politics at the moment is probably as high as it has been for many, many decades. But that takes the coolest of heads on all sides of the main political parties to be able to come to a resolution.

0: Revolution. On a hot Sunday, I'm not sure we're going to get too many cool heads just at the moment.
1: No, I'm not sure we're going to get it any day of the week, to be honest with you. Jonathan, thank you so much for joining us today. That is our Jonathan Haslam there, who is former Downing Street Head of Communications. Thank you very much. Communicating the mess we're in rather well, I find. OK, let's talk now to a co-host of the political podcast, What's Left, Freddie Feltham. Freddie, good to see you. Thank you so much for joining us today. Freddie, what do you make for... I mean, the words are very strong. What do you make, first of all, what the Ambassador, Mike Huckabee, has had to say? The Brits have lost it. The Jew hate of their government knows no boundaries and knows no facts. They are very, very strong words.
2: Strong words indeed, Dawn. But I wonder what Mike Huckabee would say if we repeated Mike Huckabee's words about settler violence in the West Bank. He's gone on records calling it terror. Your previous guest has just spoken about him filming members, settlers who are in the West Bank. What would he say if Ed Miliband called out that violence?
1: Well, you'd need to ask him that. I mean, I don't honestly know. But I mean, the situation we're now in, because of the clip that Ed Miliband has put out, we are now risking national security. Israel shares a lot of information with us about the Islamist terror groups. And if they cut that off, Freddie, you and I and everyone watching and listening today could be at risk.
2: We don't want Britain to be unsafe at all, but the question becomes, if Hamas, if the end game of the Israeli government in Gaza is to end Hamas, to end the issue of Islamist terrorism, when is that going to happen? Because, as you say, this issue still exists, it persists, and the Palestinian people in the West Bank in particular are denied any right to a state. That's illegal under international law. So we need to be really clear here that two things can be true. Islamist violence does exist, but the Israeli government saying on live on air, Gideon Saar, the foreign spokesperson, saying that the UK, if it moves to threaten Israel, Israel will move to threaten the UK. Does that sound like allyship to you, Dawn?
1: It sounds like, to be honest with you, keeping Israel on side as an ally makes a lot of sense. I mean, I would rather not feel threatened. I mean, we know that the UK are currently tracking 3,000 terrorist suspects. 75% of the suspects are extreme Islamists. I mean, I would rather know more about that. I would rather that be a situation.
2: You don't trust our security services to be across this? I mean, Prevent has been, you know, one thing that's been contested many times on this channel. But the other aspects of the UK's defence policy have been working very well, actually, in the past few years. I do trust our intelligence services to keep us safe.
1: Sorry, Freddie, to interrupt, but because that's because they are working with our allies, and those allies include Israel and, yes, America.
2: Well, we need to think about allyship in these circumstances. We've got the son of the Israeli Prime Minister calling the Falklands Las Malvinas. I mean, does that sound again like allyship to us? You know, if our allyship is contingent and are slavishly following whatever Israel wants to do in terms of its foreign policy or the US, then I wonder how much sovereignty and control the British people have.
1: How much sovereignty and control of what? Sorry.
2: Of being able to decide what happens to UK government relationships with our allies. I mean, this is the question, right? Like, should we be sanctioning a country which seems to be okay with a proportion of their population surging in violence in the West Bank, illegal settlements that seem to be expanding by the day? The Americans are allowed to call this out. And as I return to the point I made immediately, if the UK government was allowed to talk about it, if Ed Miliband was to talk about settler violence, would he again be accused of Jew hate? I mean, the accusation of Jew hate seems to be in relation to Ed Miliband talking about aid workers telling about their testimony about what happened in Gaza. I mean, is that Jew hate to be reporting testimony?
1: Well, I mean, the thing is with what Ed Miliband said, he said he has heard stories. Now, he didn't seem to be able to back up the stories he had heard with facts. And that seems to be the problem that the ambassador of the United States has had.
2: Well, the problem about facts is because Israel contests them, right? I mean, like, look at what happened to the WCK, the aid workers, three British aid workers who were killed by the IDF in Gaza. So, according to the Israeli government, there is no case to answer. There are no criminal proceedings to be looked at, despite the fact that there has not been any evidence proposed, according to a Guardian investigation, that those British aid workers had any engagement with Hamas, which was the justification offered by the Israeli IDF member who called in the strike. So the question I have is about facts themselves, and facts become very hard to validate when everything is being contested by Israel and the IDF who are operating in Gaza.
1: The thing is, Freddie, with the facts in this case, you either on one side you have Hamas, who are a terrorist organization, who have their mission statement in life is to wipe Israel, and originally it was Jews, is to wipe the state of Israel off the map. That is their mission statement. And on the other side, you have Israel, which is a democracy. Now, they're the only two people that are going to supply facts in this story. I mean, personally, I would rather go... Look, no one wants to see this go on any longer. It's horrific. It's been going on for centuries, to be honest with you. But no one wants to see this go on any longer. But the facts are either the facts that are given to us by terrorists who want to kill us all, or by Israel, which is a democracy.
2: Well, Israel has free and open elections that will be happening later in this year. Yeah. But as you all know, Dawn, many Palestinians who live under Israeli occupation are denied citizenship and denied a vote. Now, I wonder whether you think that that counts as a democracy if the people who are being ruled by Israel are unable to participate in its democracy.
1: There are many Palestinians that live perfectly peacefully and happily in Israel.
2: And are denied citizenship rights and denied the ability to vote.
1: No, that's not true. There are Palestinians who have become citizens, so you can't make a sweeping statement like that.
2: The vast majority of Palestinians who live under Israeli, under Israeli occupation are denied the ability to vote. And I believe that a democracy functions so long as every citizen who is being ruled under that occupation are allowed to participate in democratic life.
1: Freddie, just answer me this, Freddie. You would take the words of Hamas, because all the facts and figures we get out of...
2: I'm not taking the words of Hamas. I'm taking the words, the testimony of doctors who have served on the ground. Please let me finish my point, Dawn. Doctors who have served on the ground in Gaza, who said in testimonies that they did not have access to anesthetic because medical supplies were not able to enter Gaza, and amputated the legs of children without anesthetic. They had to sing to the children. Those are the people whose testimonies I'm trusting. Look, I have Freddie, nothing to do. I have no truck to carry with Hamas.
1: Well, good, because all the facts and information we do get out of Gaza does come from Hamas. It has to, otherwise it's not going to be. And the thing is, Freddie, you and I would agree that no children should be dying. Absolutely.
2: Of course.
1: That's on Israel's side, in Gaza's side. Okay, but the problem is, I mean, there were children that were butchered and tortured on that awful day in October. I mean, if that hadn't have happened, we probably wouldn't be in this situation having this conversation now.
2: What happened on October 7th, and in particular, the targeting of kibbutzim that existed on the boundaries between Gaza and Israel, some of the most left-wing kibbutzim in the whole of Israel, people who believed in the peace of the two-state solution, those people were directly targeted by Hamas because they do not want peace, right? I am not a defender of Hamas. I'm a defender of a two-state solution. I would like our allies to act improperly in democracy, and we need to see an end to the expansion of settler violence. Those should be conditions of allyship of Britain, a country that believes in liberal democracy and believes in the fairness of rules being upheld globally.
1: Okay, Freddie, we have run out of time, unfortunately. We will leave it there, but thank you so much for coming on today.
2: Thank you, Dawn.
1: That is Freddie Feltham there, who is co-host of the political podcast What's Left. Freddie, thank you so much for joining us today. This debate is just so heated all the time, isn't it? And nobody wants to see anybody hurt or killed. It's just a horrible, horrible situation. However, I'm just not entirely sure the way it's being handled on many sides at the moment is helping any of us. Okay, a Foreign Office spokesperson has said, Israel is an important strategic partner for the UK. Our relationship is built on decades of cooperation, and we continue to engage regularly with the government of Israel across a broad range of issues. Okay, I'm Dawn Neeson. This is Juba News. There's lots more coming up on today's show. More than 60,000 people have been arrested for communications offences in just 5 years, according to a new report. Some over social media posts and online jokes. It's just madness. All of that and much more to come. This is Juba News, Britain's news channel.

0: the school run to the home run, watch a new show for all of Britain.
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0: With the stories that matter from every part of our country.
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5: Amy Hunt declared she is not afraid of anyone after finishing second in the 100 metres at the Diamond League final in Brussels. The 24-year-old Briton finished behind Jamaica's Tina Clayton, but ahead of Olympic silver medalist Sha'Carri Richardson. Hunt's result came just one day after she claimed third place in the 200 metres, continuing her impressive form following four gold medals at last month's European Championships in Birmingham. She described herself as on the up and relishing competition against the world's leading sprinters. That's the latest sport. For more, go to gbnews.com.
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9: Hello, welcome back to The Weekend with me, Dawn Neeson. That Gaza-Palestine-Israel debate, just honestly, it's just so toxic, isn't it? Lots of you getting in touch about it, though, and Dawn says Labour recognised Palestine without asking for the release of the hostages. Labour have always been an anti-Semitic party. Lots of comments along those lines. Do keep them coming in at gbnews.com/your say. Now, talking of free speech, and that's exactly what this is about, free speech, so have it. A new report set to be published says more than 60,000 people have been arrested for communication offences in the past 5 years. The report by campaign group Big Brother Watch also claims the powers are being used inconsistently, with some police forces making 14 times more arrests than others. In one case, police reportedly visited a teenage girl after she watched a TikTok video featuring a picture of a teacher alongside negative comments. Joining me now is a former New Scotland Yard Detective Superintendent Shabnam Chowdhury. Shabnam, good to see you. Thank you so much for joining us today. Shabnam, I mean, that example I've just given you, this was a 14-year-old child who was visited by the police. They confiscated her devices because she'd watched a TikTok video. I mean, what is the world coming to?
10: Good afternoon, Dawn. Look, I mean, I'm not going to comment on that specific case because I don't know the actual detail of it, but it does sound very bizarre that a 14-year-old should be visited by the police in respect of viewing something. And maybe she made some really derogatory negative comments, but they could have been dealt with probably within the school environment by the teachers and so on. What I do think is, I mean, 60,000 over 5 years, 12,000 a year across the whole of UK policing in the ground scale of things isn't a lot, but I think what is happening is there was mentioned that in some forces, it seems to be a lot more. I think it was Northumbria, then its sister force. And it may be because where these forces are much smaller and they deal with a much wider geographical area, I wonder if it's because officers see these as easy pickings and quick wins for the opportunity to arrest somebody. And on top of that, in my experience in policing, particularly around malicious communications, hate crime incidents, all those sorts of things, officers don't necessarily have the ability or the experience to look at something and say, this is not a crime, this is not going to be investigated, it's not one in the public interest, and the likelihood of a conviction is zero, so I'm going to let the victim know. And I think that there's a lot of that that goes on in policing where officers don't necessarily do that, have the experience to do it, and supervisors, instead of actually saying, yeah, I support you, they're too scared to say, no, this needs to be investigated because they're scared of complaints being made. But on the other hand, you've got to look at some of those offences, like domestic violence, like harassment, like threats to victims, whether they be men or women. And in the main, it's women that are subjected to those kind of harassment and violent threats on through texts and social media and so on. And I think it's absolutely right that those offences and those powers are used to ensure that those perpetrators are brought to justice.
9: Yeah, I mean, Shepherd, as you say, it is a fine line. I mean, you know, this kind of thing can stop some real horrors happening, but you know, when we've got shoplifting, murder, phone theft and sexual offences all on the rise, people will be asking, well, hold on a minute, when you're going to the houses of 14-year-old girls who's watched a TikTok video and threatening her with arrest, surely the priorities should be elsewhere.
10: Well, malicious communications doesn't actually come within priorities for policing, neither does shoplifting, unfortunately, and we know that that has significantly risen. Unfortunately, with social media, because it's so widely used, you know, globally, it's something that is consistently, you know, reported by members of the public. I read stuff. Look, if somebody referred to me as the P word on social media, of course I'd be offended by it, but that wouldn't necessarily mean that I'm going to go and get it reported because of what has actually been said, because people do give their opinions, whether they're racist or not. You've got to look at what is the reality of something like that being reported, investigated, and then those people being convicted. And I'd probably like to see more of a breakdown of the type of convictions that people are getting. Why arrest somebody for such offences when actually you could bring them in by appointment and have a conversation with them about it without actually affecting an arrest, and wasting police time and wasting officers' time when they could be out there dealing with robbers, burglars, you know, violence against women and girls and all those kind of other offences. But unfortunately, I don't think it is something that is going to suddenly disappear because of the fact that we live, breathe and speak social media. You know, we're attached to our phones consistently, and the minute somebody says something that is hurty or offensive, they think they've got the right to go and get it investigated. That boils down to policing, training of officers, and making sure that officers have the support when they say, no, actually, I'm not investigating this, and letting the victim know and giving them a realistic, hard type conversation.
9: Yeah, common sense policing. Oh, bring back that.
10: Exactly
9: one.
10: That.
9: Okay, Shabnam, thank you so much for joining us. That's former New Scotland Yard Detective Superintendent Shabnam Chowdhury there for you. Okay, GB News has reached out to the Home Office for a comment on this story, and we are waiting to hear back from them. I'm Dawn Neeson, this is GB News. Lots more coming up on today's show, but first it's time for the news headlines with Bethany.
11: Good afternoon. The headlines from the GB newsroom. A mega dinghy carrying around 140 migrants has launched from the furthest ever point in the English Channel. GB News understands the boat set off from a beach on the east coast of Cherbourg. US Special Envoys Steve Witkoff and Jared Kushner have arrived in Kyiv for their first visit to Ukraine's capital since the start of Russia's invasion. The pair met with President Volodymyr Zelensky at Sofia Cathedral ahead of peace talks. Voters are heading to the polls in an eastern German state. That election could see the right-wing AfD party handed significant power for the first time. More than 300 flights at six of Indonesia's airports have been suspended after volcanic ash from Mount Anak Krakatau has reached the capital, Jakarta. Those are your latest headlines, and that's it from me, Sophia Wensler. We'll have your latest at 3 o'clock.
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9: Thank you so much, Bethany, and thank you for your comments. And please do remember to keep them coming in. So many of you getting in touch, certainly about common sense policing. Honestly, it's like 60,000 arrests over 5 years is not a lot, she said. Well, I think it is, and lots of you are saying similar things as well. In any case, do keep them coming in at gbnews.com/your say and join in the conversation, and I will read as many out as I possibly can. And there's lots more coming up on today's show. Yeah, the protests in Dover yesterday morning are still an ongoing conversation. Masked anti-migrant protesters brought Dover to a standstill for a couple of hours yesterday morning. So we're going to have a debate now. Was the disruption indefensible, or is it an understandable response to the growing anger we all share over illegal migration? We'll be having that debate soon. I'm Dawn Neeson. This is GB News, Britain's news channel. I'll see you very soon.
7: Hello there, welcome to your latest GB News weather from the Met Office. Through the day today, we'll see plenty of sunshine developing across England and Wales, temperatures well above average for the time of year. Different picture across the northwest of the UK, and that's down to this area of low pressure sat towards northwest Scotland, high pressure towards the southeast, drawing in some warm southerly air. We have had some showery rain push northeastwards this morning. It slowly clears into the North Sea this afternoon, leaving plenty of hazy sunshine across England and Wales. Cloudy though for Northern Ireland and Scotland with some showery outbreaks of rain. The wind picking up here too. We could see gales around some coast. Temperatures under the cloud and rain around 20 Celsius. In the sunshine, the mid-20s, and then locally 27 to 28 Celsius across southeast England. So feeling quite warm for the time of year. Into the evening time, let's look at the details for Scotland. Bands of rain push eastwards across the country. Some of this could be heavy at times, accompanied by some gusty winds, temperatures around 17 to 19 degrees. Showers across Northern Ireland as well, Northern England into Wales. The cloud thickens with a few splashes of rain. Best of the sunshine towards the southeast of England. One or two light showers, though, perhaps towards the coast, but most places staying dry and a warm evening to come. This band of rain then slowly pushes south and eastwards as we move through the evening and overnight. One or two heavier bursts possible, but it really does fragment as we head into the early hours. So most places will stay dry. Murky conditions associated with it, quite muggy, temperatures in the mid-teens. Fresher across Scotland and Northern Ireland with some showers here. And then for everybody on Monday morning, a cloudy start to the day. Best of the sunshine first thing across southeast England, but it will cloud over here as this weak weather front introduces more cloud and one or two light showers. Another band of rain moving across Northern Ireland into Scotland as we move into the afternoon. Some strong and gusty winds across the Western Isles. Temperatures fresh here, but up to 24 or 25 again towards southeast England.
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9: Okay. Hello, welcome back to The Weekend with me, Dawn Neeson. Thank you so much for your company this afternoon. Now, let's go back to that story that broke yesterday morning, shall we? When hundreds of people protested against illegal migrants in Dover. They gathered near the port in the morning and a group marched through the town and chanted, "Whose streets, our streets," and "Stop the boats." They have been criticised by pretty much every single political party, to be honest with you, including Labour, the Conservatives and Reform. But with more than 16,000 small boat migrants having arrived this year, and as you heard in the news bulletins, another one, a mega dinghy on the way, did their anger justify blockading Dover? We're joined now by border security expert Henry Bolton and Dan Kayum, who is the editor of Pakistan Playbook. Lots of debate going on for 24 hours on this one, gentlemen. The politicians in the local area have condemned it, obviously, Henry. Henry, is there any justification to what we saw in Dover yesterday?
13: Well, Dawn, I should at the outset declare a bit of a political interest in this because I'm also the national security spokesman, including for borders, for Restore Britain. And you mentioned earlier the political position that political parties have been taking. Ours has been different. The British government, this one, needs to understand that there is huge frustration that has built up because successive British governments, not just Labour governments, have totally ignored the democratic will of an expression of the British people that illegal immigration, in fact, mass immigration as well, and the small boats must end. They see a range of problems associated with that, which, of course, we could get into, but we've all heard that, the arguments before, but I'm quite happy to reiterate them if you want. But the frustration is such that, if the democratic process and the political or the people elected through it do not listen, do not act to address the concerns of the British people, then something is going to give. Now, this protest yesterday was peaceful. As I understand, there were no arrests, there was no violence, there were no placards. It was an entirely peaceful, albeit obstructive, protest. And if we look, I know there's been concern about the face coverings. I don't like face coverings myself. However, let's not be hypocritical here. We have turned a total blind eye, or the authorities have, to other organisations wearing face coverings in protests. Look, the bottom line is that I support this protest. Restore Britain supports the protest because I think everybody has the right to exercise or express their frustration with the present situation. Okay, so long as it's peaceful, right, Henry,
9: we're going to run out of time if I let you talk all the time. Let's bring Dan in. Dan, what would you like to say on this one?
14: I sort of agree on that as well, but there's a key distinction, right? So the anger is real, obviously. It's not fringe. Anyone pretending otherwise is obviously part of the reason why we're here. But this wasn't really a protest. It was a blockade. Men in balaclavas who turn up within hired vans and shut down the road to the port for the morning. It doesn't stop a single boat. It stops lorries, families going on holiday. Boats are landing on Kent beaches and they're picked up at sea by the border force. They never come through the ferry terminal. So blocking the ferry terminal is actually blocking the police officers who were there. You know, police officers or customs officers who were there filtering people coming in. So it's just counterproductive. I understand the anger is there. I understand there's blundering policies from the government over the last few years, but there should be a better way to take this up rather than cause problems for the town. And the MP from Kent has also come out and said these guys need to go. They're affecting Kent's economy as well.
9: Henry, would you like to respond?
13: Yeah, I live in Folkestone, which is 6 miles from Dover. And I was actually travelling back to Folkestone by road yesterday. I was disrupted. I was stuck in traffic jams. Folkestone at one point was gridlocked because the A20 was closed. I know very well the disruption that blockages to the port create. I would rather not that wasn't visited on the local communities down here in this part of Kent. But again, we cannot ignore the fact that over and over again, in four general elections and the referendum, the British people have voted for this to end. And the political parties, the governments, have absolutely failed to act decisively. So, of course, there is frustration. What are people supposed to do? And you say block the roads. I understand that, as I've just explained. I experience it myself. But what about in London, where ambulances are blocked and so on? They were letting people through yesterday. Yeah. So let's not be hypocritical about this. If we're going to call out out these people from yesterday. Let's bloody well call out the Just Stop Oil people and all the others and the Black Lives Matter people who have actually really been obstructing the highways in the capital of our nation.
9: Okay, Dan, let's come back to you. Is there an element of two-tier policing, two-tier protesting going on here? I mean, the reason many of the people on that protest say they had to cover their faces is because they would be targeted, they would lose their jobs because they are seen to be supporting the far right.
14: I don't think. Look, I think there were no placards yesterday, so this wasn't a protest, really, was it? This was action. They came to block, you know, cause a blockage. And I understand. Look, all the blockages you've pointed out, I'm not defending any of them. You know, anything that hurts common people, you know, that is something to be avoided. This issue has been going on for many years. We've looked at what the government has been doing, right? A lot of the issues are coming from that side. They've scrapped the Illegal Migration Act, for example, right? They're going on about shutting down hotels. They're not talking about how many people they're actually putting in common housing around towns and, you know, counties all over the country. So there is bad decision making, which is causing this anger, and this anger is coming out in the wrong way. It just needs to be channeled and directed in a way that it causes that change that everybody wants. But the way it's going, I mean, this action wasn't justifiable because the location was wrong. You know, they're not coming through the port. They're not coming through the ferries. So, you know, it didn't make any sense, to be honest.
9: What I would say to that, Dan, and I'm sure Henry would say the same, but we're running out of time, is the fact that it got people talking about it. We are talking about it. That's the issue. So it's getting publicity for the amount of anger there is in the country about this issue. Gentlemen, we have run out of time. Henry Bolton and Dan Kayham, thank you so much for joining me on that one. And please do have your say at gbnews.com/your say and let me know what you're thinking on that one. OK, I'm Dawn Neeson. This is GB News. There's lots more coming up on today's show. It's been billed as an early indicator of how the Premier League title will play out. As champions Arsenal host Chelsea at the Emirates today, Aidan will be here with all the sport gossip, including some of the lower leagues, which are important to some of us these days. But if you are in search of some holiday sun, here's the forecast for those top European destinations.
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18: Staying hot and sunny across much of the Mediterranean over the next few days. Largely dry, though one or two afternoon evening showers are possible at times. Plenty of sunshine across the Canary Islands, temperatures in the low 30s. Spain and Portugal seeing blue skies as well. Still hot across Italy, an afternoon thunderstorm possible. Plenty of dry weather across Greece, across into Turkey as well. Temperatures in the low 30s, and it remains similar over the next few days.
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9: Hello, welcome back to The Weekend with me, Dawn Neeson. Thank you so much for your company. This sunny, well, hopefully it's sunny. It's sunny down here. I think it's a bit grim up north, though, isn't it? But I hope you're having a lovely time out there. Okay, well, you know what happens now, don't you? It is coming up to 10 to 3. So it's only time for Aidan McGee. Aidan!
3: Good to see you, Dawn. One place to start today, Arsenal versus Chelsea. The first really big game of the Premier League season. I know we're only a few weeks in, yeah. I realise that. But look, it's the first time two title challengers. I think two sides certainly are going to be, well, Arsenal are the holders, of course, they have to defend it. Chelsea signed some really top players in the summer. A little bit unbalanced their squad looks to be. Today, it looks like they're going to be without Moises Caicedo in the middle. They lost Enzo Fernandez, of course, didn't they? The Argentina midfielder to Manchester City. They're going to feel that. As for Arsenal, look, I feel that last season they got the job done. It wasn't pretty, but they got that Premier League title in the bank. It took them 22 years to do it. And I just think the signs are that in the early weeks of the season, they're playing with a little bit more freedom, and that's why I think that they'll probably have a little bit too much for Chelsea.
9: But fans aren't that happy with them, are they?
3: Not that happy with Arsenal, no. That's just because in the transfer market, it looked like they were going to spend some of that money they've accrued over the last few years. I mean, they missed out on Morgan Rodgers, who's going to play today. We'll hear from Xabi Alonso on him earlier on. Vinny Jr. at Real Madrid, I never really thought they were really in for him. I felt that his agents were using him or using their interests as a bargaining chip to get him a better deal at Real Madrid, which I think they did. And Julian Alvarez as well at Atletico Madrid. Had a spell with Man City a few years ago. Would have been ideal for what Arsenal need right now. But here's Xabi Alonso talking about the capture of Morgan Rodgers and what he's going to do for Chelsea, maybe this afternoon.
24: Was a big one to get a player of his stature in present, in future. He will be a key player for the next 6-7 years. Right now, he has had a great impact. His chemistry with the whole team is great. With the chemistry with his striker partners is fantastic, and that's happening in short time. It gives us a lot of hope for the future.
3: So that's Xabi Alonso there talking about Morgan Rodgers, who he expects to line up today at the Emirates. I don't think Chelsea have quite enough to get results at the Emirates today. Certainly not a win, but that's my prediction. Don't hold me to it. An interesting subplot, though, is that both managers go back a long, long way into the past. They're both from San Sebastian. They had different pathways. They met up briefly as well, well, for a few years, actually, when Alonso played for Liverpool and Arteta played for Arsenal. They had to keep their friendship on the down low back then due to the rivalry between the two clubs. Here's what Arteta had to say about it.
25: And now will be tougher to meet because of the schedule that we both have, but of course that relationship goes for many, many years, and I wish us some great moments together, and that's natural, but now is the competition, and when you face each other, you know what happens.
3: That's Mikel Arteta then. Yeah, they played against each other a number of times in the Mikel Derby. No, it was the Merseyside Derby, of course, wasn't it?
9: I knew what you meant in any case.
3: Yeah, you did. I know you did. I know. It's getting late. It's getting late in my day anyway. I've been up since 4.
9: Tell me about it. And boxing as well?
3: Yes. Katie Taylor went out with a bang yesterday in front of 80,000 at Croke Park. An outstanding performance from her. It was a unanimous decision against her Italian opponent, who was unbeaten, by the way. And Katie Taylor, only one defeat throughout her career. Let's hear how she summed up last night's match.
26: Just the last few months in preparation for this was such an emotional few months, but the atmosphere was so special, and it was I kept saying that all along. This is beyond my wildest dreams. It was an unbelievable night. What an amazing night.
3: Eddie Hearn said, he's not one for hyperbole, but he said that she might be the greatest Irish sports person of all time. Mm. But AP McCoy might have something to say about that. Sonny O'Sullivan, if you're including Northern Ireland, George Best possibly.
9: George Best for me. Ada McGee, thank you so much. Yeah, absolutely. Thank you so much for your company. I've been Dawn Neeson. Miss GB News, don't go too far though, because Nana's up next. She's got a belt in shot.
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18: Hello there, welcome to your latest GB News weather forecast from the Met Office. Low pressure is slowly moving in from the Atlantic, but it's been warm across England and Wales. Still some hazy spells of sunshine as we move through the rest of the afternoon into the evening time thanks to high pressure, but this area of low pressure will start to bring wetter and windier weather, particularly across the north and the west of the UK. A band of rain pushing across Northern Ireland and Scotland through the evening time, but it does fragment as it moves into parts of England and Wales overnight. Very little across central and southeastern areas in terms of rainfall behind it, showers following on behind, some slightly fresher air and staying quite windy, particularly across the northwest. Here temperatures 12 or 13 degrees, England and Wales holding up around 15 to 17 Celsius for most, so it will be a rather muggy start, but it does mean a grey start to Monday morning, but a windy start across northwest Scotland, showers moving in across the northwest, some of these turning heavy at times, best of the sunnier breaks towards Aberdeenshire, temperatures around 13 Celsius to start the day. Fairly hazy amounts of sunshine across Northern Ireland into Northern England as well. And there's this weather front draped across central and southwestern parts of England and Wales, giving some showery outbreaks of rain, some blue skies for southeast England with lighter winds here compared to the northwest. This weather front very slowly moves southeastwards through Monday, generally gives an area of cloud, one or two splashes of rain, a further band of rain pushing across Northern Ireland and Scotland through the day. Some of this heavy at times, some very strong winds possible across the northwest Scotland, gusts around 50 miles an hour. Temperatures 16 to 17 Celsius here, up to around 24 or 25 Celsius in the sunshine across central and southeastern areas. Into Monday evening, the rain slowly pushes southwards and then gathers momentum as we head overnight across England and Wales, give a spell of rain. It remains mixed as we go through the week ahead as well. Further spells of rain at times, particularly across the north and the west, temperatures on the cool side.
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10: 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Entrance must be 18 or over. 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
13: Hello, good afternoon and welcome to GB News. Well, live on TV, online and on digital radio. I'm Nana Akwea, and for the next few hours, me and my panel will be taking on some of the big topics hitting the headlines right now. This show is all about opinion. It's mine, it's theirs, and of course it's yours. We'll be debating, discussing, and at times we will disagree, but no one will be cancelled. So joining me for the next few hours, political commentator Lee Harris, and journalist and broadcaster Jonathan Liss. Coming up in my niggle.
14: Some of the comments by the two individuals involved, completely wrong. We're disappointed. That's exactly why Nigel acted very swiftly and suspended them. They're removed. They're gone. That was the right thing to do. And ultimately, you judge a leader of a party in the way in which they handle these situations when they arise, because they happen for all parties.
13: So it's two reform senior aides were forced to step down after an undercover donation sting by actors. Is this part of a coordinated campaign of attacks on Nigel Farage's party?
15: Trying to find any dirt they can, and there is so much dirt on the other parties, I don't care.
13: So in my Great British debate, I'm asking, would sanctioning Israel jeopardise UK security? That is coming up. That's what the new Foreign Shadow Secretary is warning, as he says that Labour sanctions could put at risk British lives. Meanwhile, Donald Trump's ambassador to Israel has accused Ed Miliband of Jew hate.
16: So I just came out of this meeting talking about Gaza to people who've been there and are there on the ground, and frankly, it was horrific what is unfolding. We as a UK government, as the Prime Minister has said, have got to act, and act more decisively than we have.
13: So for the Great British debate, I'm asking, would sanctioning Israel jeopardise UK national security? My poll is now live on GB News. Head there, gbnews.com. Let me know what you think. Cast your vote. Then in the next Great British debate, I'm asking, do you believe that Labour will tax Britain to death? Shadow Chancellor Andrew Griffiths says the government's plan is not credible.
27: The nation is paying more than £100 billion a year simply for the privilege of borrowing money. That's more than twice the amount we spend on defence. That is no way to run an economy. So fiscal responsibility will underline everything we do.
13: Good Business and Trade Minister Jonathan Reynolds says that Labour have already begun fixing the economy.
28: The Prime Minister came to power, and since that moment, he's cut taxes, he's cut business rates for pubs, he's cut people's energy bills, by the way, as well. He's also capped bus fares. So no, I don't accept that the tax burden is going up in this government.
13: And in my interview, I'll be speaking to Sean Traynor, the co-author of 12 Crimes of Leadership.
29: What does a Fortune 500 board member have in common with an underworld kingpin? More than you'd care to admit.
13: Yes, Sean will be examining the parallels between the boardroom and the underworld. He's actually co-written it with Stephen Gillen. Who's he? They'll give us an inside scoop. But before we get started, your latest news with Sophia Winsler.
30: Nana, thank you and good afternoon. It's just gone 3 o'clock. Your top stories this hour.
0: A mega dinghy carrying around 140 migrants has made it to UK waters after launching from the furthest ever point in the English Channel. GB News understands the boat set off from a beach on the east coast of Cherbourg, around 200 nautical miles from the typical site around Calais and Dunkirk. GB News can confirm six dinghies carrying around 300 migrants are making the journey across the channel so far today. US Special Envoys Steve Witkoff and Jared Kushner have arrived in Kyiv for their first visit to Ukraine's capital since the start of Russia's invasion. The pair met with President Volodymyr Zelensky at St. Sophia's Cathedral ahead of peace talks. National security advisers from Britain, France and Germany are also attending. Last night, they met with Russia's President Vladimir Putin for talks in Moscow, with the Kremlin describing the three-hour meeting as highly useful. The White House says next steps will be announced in the coming weeks. The Chancellor, John Healey, will promise to deliver economic growth in every part of Britain, not just the biggest cities. In a major speech tomorrow, he'll set out plans to boost local businesses, town centres and investment ahead of October's budget. But with global instability pushing up inflation and borrowing costs, he's warning the budget will be tough. The Shadow Chancellor, Andrew Griffith, is urging him to either fund defence properly or resign.
27: The gap on defence spending, the optimistic forecasts about fiscal restraint in the out years of the plan that the Labour Party show no sign of being able to deliver, the complete absence of welfare reform, it's why the UK is having to pay the highest rate of interest on its debt for 28 years. That is no way to run an economy.
0: But Business Secretary Jonathan Reynolds defended the government's commitment to defence spending.
28: He has not moved away from the target you've said. He said the fundamental target is the 2035 3.5% of GDP on defence spending. That is our NATO commitment. The trajectory to that covers the 3%, but that is the principal target. And you know the sums of money that involves cannot be moved around outside of these big events. They happen at spending reviews, they happen at budgets. But the fact that John Healey is the Chancellor tells you everything about the government's commitment to defence spending, which, by the way, has increased substantially since Labour came to power.
0: The Conservatives are warning the government that sanctions on Israeli settlement goods could threaten Britain's national security. Shadow Foreign Secretary Tom Tugendhat says Israel is a key intelligence partner helping prevent terrorist attacks in the UK. His warning comes as ministers consider a tougher stance on Israeli settlements in the West Bank. Voters are heading to the polls in eastern Germany in an election that could see the right-wing AfD party handed significant power for the first time. The AfD has polled at just over 40% for months, with voter turnout much higher so far than the previous state election in 2021. Ahead of the election, thousands of demonstrators gathered to protest against the party, expressing their support for democracy, diversity and solidarity. Flights at six of Indonesia's airports have been suspended as volcanic ash reaches the capital, Jakarta. Mount Anak Krakatau has been erupting since Friday. More than 300 flights, including from the country's main international airport, have been affected. But the Disaster Mitigation Agency says there's no imminent risk of tsunami from the volcano. The FIFA president has insisted he will stand for re-election despite the continuing controversy surrounding his leadership. Gianni Infantino is under severe pressure to resign after trying to sell stakes in the FIFA tournaments, including the World Cup, to promote investors. FIFA continues to support him, saying nothing has changed, but UEFA has led calls for his resignation and has vowed to work with other federations to find a credible alternative by March. You're up to date on GB News. Now it's back to Nana.
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13: 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We're live on TV, online and on digital radio. It's 8 minutes after 3 o'clock. I'm Nana Aguirre. Right, coming up in this hour, in my Great British Debate, I'm asking, would sanctioning Israel jeopardise UK's national security? That is what the new Shadow Foreign Secretary is warning. Tom Tugendhat is warning that he says that Labour sanctions could put British lives at risk. Then in the next Great British Debate of this hour, I'm asking, is free speech under threat in Britain? A bombshell new report has found that more than 60,000 people have been arrested for communication offences in just 5 years, some over social media posts and online jokes. And in Worldview, we'll cross live to the United States and speak to the host of the Politics of People podcast, Paul Dudridge, and find out what's going on stateside as polls predict nightmare losses for Donald Trump ahead of the midterm elections. Right, well, that's all coming up. Sorry, there's a fly. That's all coming up in the next hour. As ever, send me your thoughts, post your comments. You can scan the QR code or why not visit gbnews.com/yoursay. Right, let's start with some incredible criticism of the Labour government, who have been accused of due hate by the United States ambassador to Israel. Mike Huckabee tweeted, "The Brits have lost it. The due hate of their government knows no boundaries and knows no facts." Huckabee's comments come after it was reported that Andy Burnham could impose further sanctions on Israel. And Foreign Secretary Ed Miliband has said that the government needs to act more decisively over Gaza.
16: So I just came out of this meeting talking about Gaza to people who've been there and are there on the ground, and frankly, it was horrific.
13: Over Gaza.
16: So I just came out of this meeting talking about Gaza to people who've been there and are there on the ground, and frankly, it was

0: He's also saying that to a foreign secretary, Ed Miliband, who is also Jewish. So this is a really difficult subject to go on. But I think for me, if we look at the nubs of what the government are trying to do with imposing sanctions on Israel, we all know, all your listeners will know this, that the international system that we've all lived under for the last 35, 36 years since the end of the Cold War is breaking down. And this is a time that Britain really needs to understand where its national interest is and know where its allies are. Israel is a democracy. We trade very freely. We work very closely on defence partnerships. And our new shadow foreign secretary, Tom Tugendhat, has written a brilliant piece today in the Telegraph, drawing on his experience as security minister, talking about the vital intelligence partnership we have with Israel. By imposing sanctions in this period of international volatility, we risked losing that ally. And I think the government needs to wake up. And from what I've seen over the last couple of years, this government doesn't seem to have a cohesive foreign policy. And this is why Tom Tugendhat is coming in now to really draw together the economic, the diplomatic, and the military levers of foreign policy so that we have a really strong country. And it's much needed. I'm not seeing that coming out from the government at the moment.
1: Do you think there's a bit of a misunderstanding as to what the relationship is with Israel? And do you think that might stem from different people taking different jobs? And you heard Ed Miliband talking about he's heard stories, and that to me wouldn't be enough of a reasoning for me to be making big decisions that could affect our relationship. Do you think that they think that, or they don't understand how important Israel is to our own national security in this country?
0: Yeah, no, I really agree with that. Again, because there isn't a cohesive foreign policy, we see the government reacting, and largely to appease backbench Labour MPs. Now, we have seen problems with the Labour Party in recent years with anti-Semitism under Jeremy Corbyn. And then that was supposed to have been stamped out. But we still see remnants of that within the Labour Party and in Parliament. So it's really important, going back to that central point, we need to understand who our allies are now. If you just look at some of the big prosperity programmes that we have running with Israel, things like the F-35 fighter jet, if people are calling against this and they're calling for sanctions, they're actually looking to cut jobs in their own constituencies, because these defence programmes and our imports and exports go right around the UK. And I think this is our big worry now, that by reacting without a firm view of what your foreign policy is, draws you into a position where you do tit for tat, you draw away from big programmes that you're supposed to be working on, and then we all lose out as a result.
1: All right, David Reid, thank you very much. He's a Shadow Defence Minister. You. Thank you so much. Joining me now is author for A Left for Itself, David Swift. David, okay, so what do you make of what's happening here, that the British government are looking to put sanctions on Israel? Do you think that that's a problem for this country? Do you think they're doing the right thing?
2: Well, as I understand it, Andy Benham's talking about sanctioning West Bank settlers and West Bank businesses, which obviously wouldn't be the same as sanctioning Israel as a country. And definitely, I think it is the right thing to do. I think it's a bit of a misnomer to think about, to talk about the security relationship, because in diplomacy, these things tend to be done on different levels, right? So if you think about during the first and the second Trump administration, Donald Trump said all kinds of things about Theresa May, and now obviously Keir Starmer and Andy Burnham. And yet there's no suggestion that throughout that period, British and American spy agencies and security agencies weren't working extremely closely together. The UK and Israeli security relationship is on a different level to the very small amount of trade between the UK and Israel. I think Israel accounts for about 0.3% of British trade. So there's no indication that the UK won't continue to sell military parts to Israel, will continue to work on arms programs and share intelligence. You know, I think that's going to continue anyway, even if Andy Burnham goes ahead with these sanctions.
1: Yeah, but he's looking to sanction a ban on trade with settlements in the West Bank as soon as this week. So obviously that is considered part of Israel type thing. Do you know what I mean? So I don't know whether you can.
2: Well, under international law, under UK's and indeed America's understanding, is not considered part of Israel. It's technically part of Jordan. It's been occupied by Israel since 1969.
1: All right. Okay, fine. Israel. All right, but the problem with this is that it would risk inflaming UK-Israel relations, and that could threaten to upset Donald Trump, who has told the allies not to impose, so he's told us not to impose sanctions on the Jewish state. So that's the problem, isn't it? So whether
2: I don't really think it is. I mean, it's interesting we're talking about allies. I completely agree with David Reed about

0: you know, the uncertainty in the world and how we need to know who our allies are and hold them close. But if you look at the kind of rhetoric by the Israeli Foreign Minister Gideon Saar, who said, completely unprompted, by the way, that he'd be supporting Argentina against England in the World Cup, because, you know, Argentina's a staunch Israeli ally and England aren't, you know. Okay, that's a lot of rhetoric, but then you think, well, in this world, you know, are we really closely allied with Argentina and Israel? You know, who are our true friends now? And as for Donald Trump, I wouldn't worry too much about him. You know, he says one thing one day, another thing the next. There aren't many people in the world right now who like Benjamin Netanyahu less right now than Donald Trump, by the way, who thinks he's kind of screwed him over the Iran war.
1: Well, you don't know that. Well, you don't, do you know that? Where have you read that?
0: Donald Trump said all kinds of things about how he's let me down and he hasn't gone through with things.
1: Yeah, but it doesn't mean it doesn't mean he doesn't like him or likes him less and he's not. I mean, look, they might not be on the best of terms in some respects, but they still work very closely together, even if you don't think Donald Trump likes him. I mean, that's, I'm not sure.
0: They have been working closely together, yeah. I think Trump maybe thinks they should have been working closer to kind of extradite himself from Iran. But the thing is about Trump, he's obviously term limited. He doesn't have that long left. Whoever comes after him as as US president, whether he's a Republican or a Democrat, is going to be much harsher on Israel than Donald Trump actually is, right? The Democrats, obviously, they're going to have somebody who publicly, at least, is pretty critical of Israel, obviously, to satisfy their base. But even the Republicans, you know, if you get someone like J.D. Vance, you know, he's very much an isolationist. He's very much America first. We saw, actually, Mick Huckabee, the U.S. ambassador to Israel currently, who you quoted in your news item there. He's a Christian Zionist, and he is a big fan of Israel. Even he himself yesterday was visiting American citizens of the USA who were also Palestinians, who live in the West Bank, who've been kind of under siege, really, from Israeli settlers. And even he yesterday had to say, you know, some of these settlers are extremists, and we need to condemn them, we need to condemn what they're doing.
1: I don't think that's any surprise that some people in some areas are extremists. They're extremists in absolutely everything. So he's making a valid point, but that's with anything and everything. You will have extremists everywhere, in everything, in any case. So, you know,
0: the problem
1: we have here, though, is that we are doing this because of the situation. By the sounds of the way Ed Miliband was talking, was because of Gaza. Yes, he's saying this, he's saying, but if you listen to what Ed Miliband is saying, he was saying that he's heard stories about Gaza and so on and so forth. And I just think, do you feel that the government, because they are so many different ministers, one time they're foreign minister, then before that he was energy secretary, and then before that, that actually some of them don't actually fully understand the relationships that we have and how integral our relationship is with Israel and our own security?
0: Yeah. Well, I wasn't paying close enough attention to Ed Miliband, actually. You can forgive me for that, maybe, because he's a bit boring sometimes. I think he was talking more about the West Bank than Gaza, because obviously we've all seen horrific images from the Gaza over the past few years, and now some also pretty nasty images from the West Bank. I completely take the point about lots of chopping and changing and people being moved around. Again, a fair, reasonable point, I think, from David Reed is, I'm not sure what this Labour government's foreign policy has been. And I think a couple of reasons for that. Certainly Keir Starmer was often, you know, changed his mind depending on whom he spoke to, most recently. But also, you've got to remember, there's literally been a change of prime minister and almost the entire cabinet's changed in the past few months. So we would expect a little inconsistency with foreign policy given there's been a change of PM and cabinet. Ed Miliband, though, there's a reason why Andy Burnham appointed him as foreign secretary. He knows what he's talking about, right? He's been around for a long time. He came pretty close to being prime minister in 2015. You know, a lot of people assumed he would until the exit poll came out that night. So Ed Miliband, he may not have been in the Foreign Office before, but he's certainly an experienced statesman who knows what he's talking about when it comes to foreign affairs. Definitely, there's a concerted effort from Burnham now to be seen to be more kind of progressive or liberal or lefty, if you like, on Israel-Palestine. That makes complete political sense. But also, I think it makes moral sense. You know, these settlers are outrageous. They only represent about 10% of the Israeli population. You know, we shouldn't confuse the Israeli state or the Israeli people with these settlers who are real extremists.
1: Okay. All right. Well, thank you for your thoughts and your comments. That's David Swift. He's author of A Left for Itself. Well, a Foreign Office spokesperson said Israel is an important strategic partner for the UK. Our relationship is built on decades of cooperation, and we continue to engage regularly with the government of Israel across a broad range of issues. All right. Well, let's do it. Let's do our Great British Debate, our Great British Giveaway, sorry. Your chance to win £110,000 worth of prizes. 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Here are the details.
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4: 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UK only. Entrance must be 18 or over. Lines close at 4 p.m. on the 23rd of October. We may call the winner live after all entry routes have closed. Please check the closing time if listening or watching on demand. Good luck.
1: Good luck indeed. This is GB News. You're with me. I'm Nana Akwe. 22 minutes after 3 o'clock. We're live on TV, online and on digital radio. Still to come in my niggle, I take on what looks like a coordinated campaign of attacks on Reform UK as two senior aides to Nigel Farage have been forced to step down after the donations sting. But next, it's time for the Great British Debate this hour. And I'm asking, would sanctioning Israel jeopardise UK's national security? This is GB News.
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10: Amy Hunt declared she is not afraid of anyone after finishing second in the 100 metres at the Diamond League final in Brussels. The 24-year-old Briton finished behind Jamaica's Tina Clayton, but ahead of Olympic silver medalist Sharkari Richardson. Hunt's result came just one day after she claimed third place in the 200 metres, continuing her impressive form following four gold medals at last month's European Championships in Birmingham. She described herself as on the up and relishing competition against the world's leading sprinters. That's the latest sport. 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
1: Good afternoon. It's coming up to 26 minutes after 4 o'clock. You're with me. I'm Nana Aquir. This is GB News, Britain's number one news channel. Now it's time for the Great British Debate this hour. And I'm asking, would sanctioning Israel jeopardise UK's national security? Now Foreign Secretary Tom Tugendhat said that damaging diplomatic relationships with the Jewish state could lead to harm for British citizens. He added that terrorist attacks on British soil have been foiled by the UK security services as a direct result of Israel's intelligence sources sharing information with their British counterparts. So for the Great British Debate this hour, I'm asking, would sanctioning Israel jeopardise UK's national security? Well, joining me now is political commentator Lee Harris and journalist and broadcaster Jonathan Liss. All right, Jonathan Liss, we'll start with you.
17: I find the whole premise of this question completely flabbergasting. If Israel, which Britain has been supporting steadfastly, almost unconditionally, I would say, for the best part of 80 years, is prepared to withdraw intelligence about potential terrorist attacks, what kind of friend and ally does that make Israel? That, I contend, would make Israel the fairest of fair-weather friends, who actually didn't deserve Britain's friendship all these years. I would very much like to think that we can have political disagreements with our friends or so-called friends and still provide them with information that could prevent the killing of their citizens. And I think we just have to remember that no matter what the British government's position has been on Israel through the different coloured governments that we've had in this country, we've always come to the defence of Israel, for example, when Iranian planes were targeting Israel, remember, sort of a year or so ago, and Britain literally intercepted those missiles flying into Israel. So I think we can separate things out. Israeli civilians are not fair game any more than British civilians are. But at the same time, we have to be absolutely resolute in our condemnation of what the Israeli government is doing to its international reputation, but much more importantly, to the Palestinian people. And this whole conversation is coming from a conversation that Ed Miliband, the Foreign Secretary, is having, and many other foreign secretaries, by the way, around the world, because of Israel's decision to implement the most controversial move yet, the E1 settlement, which is basically going to ruin the prospect of a Palestinian state once and for all. And this is not just conspiracy theorists saying it, it's the Israeli government itself. Benjamin Netanyahu has said time and time again, and I really do think that we have to believe people when they tell us who they are, he has said that he does not want a Palestinian state, he will never accept a Palestinian state, and he's actively seeking to prevent one happening long after he's gone. And if Britain does not seize that moment to sanction Israel, then when is the moment? Friendship doesn't mean giving you a carte blanche or blank check. It means telling you when you're wrong. But and this is one of those times.
1: I don't think either of them want a two-state solution at all, though, anyway. So I don't think you can lay it all on Benjamin Netanyahu.
18: No, I agree. And there has been a major tone shift, let's not forget. We've seen some quite nasty reactions from this Labour government, and we know why. They're pandering to the far left. Their vote share is being eaten up by the Greens. And you've got some quite extremist views in the Green Party as well. And we know that there's independent Gaza MPs that have been taking seats as well. So I think that has an impact. And I saw Ed Miliband's TikTok video, and I thought it was the most unprofessional thing that I've ever seen. Certainly not a diplomat, certainly not something that should be coming from someone like Ed Miliband as a diplomat. I mean, to say that he's just heard a few stories and then to go public with that without qualifying any of it, without making sure that his facts are right. And we had an instant rebuttal from the Israelis to say that medicine is getting...
17: They always rebut. Stories.
18: At least they can. At least if you're going to have that conversation, the Israelis can go, here's the facts, you can check for yourself. None of that happened. So it's obvious that he was signalling to a voter base that they're potentially worried about. And let's not forget, if you look at the polls, you know, there's quite a good chance that Labour aren't going to win an outright majority in the next election. They're going to need some sort of coalition with other parties. This is just blatant signalling. And actually, I think it's very stupid because thousands of British lives have been saved by Israeli intelligence.
17: Well, I'm not denying that, but we have to have principles.
18: Well, yeah, but you can have disagreements. Like you just said, actually, I'll take the words right out of your mouth. You said that we can have disagreements without necessarily getting to the stage where we're doing sanctions.
19: Right.
18: So let's keep it diplomatic.
19: No, no.
18: Let's keep the channels open. I think it's an absolutely disgusting way that Ed Miliband is behaving.
19: Why is it disgusting? Because we believe in a two-state solution. We believe in a two-state solution. The Israelis are destroying it in front of our eyes. If this is not the moment for sanctions, then when could be?
18: Look, I'm not...
19: Just can Israel do anything just with complete impunity? Is that your position?
18: Have those conversations behind closed doors, actually.
19: No.
18: I think they need to be had in a way that is constructive to the best. Because let's not forget, Israel is a democracy. They are our ally.
19: Oh, so Palestinians in the West Bank have voting rights in Israel, do they? Unlike the Israeli settlers. Well, you just said it's a democracy, so it can't be both ways, can it?
18: Israel is a democracy.
19: Okay, so what about the Palestinians in the West Bank? Why don't they have voting rights in Israel?
1: The West Bank isn't considered as Israel.
19: It is, actually. The Israeli settlers are considered Israeli by the Israeli government.
1: But international law says that the West Bank is occupied.
19: All right, so you agree then with our interpretation of the Israelis?
1: I'm just correcting something that you said.
19: No, because Israel gives Israeli settlers full democratic rights.
1: I'm not giving you
19: an opinion or view. Okay, fine.
1: I'm just correcting.
19: Okay, fine. Well, I'm glad that you agree that the settlers are against international law.
1: I'm just saying...
19: Okay, fine. Well,
1: I
19: agree with you.
1: I'm just telling you what it says.
19: Okay, good.
1: I don't agree with any of it or disagree. I'm just giving you the facts.
19: Well, Israel, you're absolutely right. International law says the settlements are against the law, and Israeli settlers are given full rights in
1: Israel.
19: Well, Israel believes it is. Israel claims the whole of the West Bank in Gaza for Israel.
1: But just from what you're saying, if you are agreeing with the premise that Israel does not own the West Bank.
19: But Israel doesn't believe that.
1: But if you agree with that premise, then when you're talking about a democracy, then you can't include the West Bank.
19: But Israel includes it. Israel's occupying it.
1: Your argument, I'm just saying, what is your argument?
19: Israel's occupying that land and treating the Israeli people in it as Israeli citizens and the Palestinians as second-class citizens.
18: Which was actually part of the Oslo Accords. You know, so there are areas in there that they are
19: occupied.
18: Yeah, but they are there to keep the peace and security of that
19: occupation
18: area.
19: isn't keeping the peace, as
18: part of the Oslo Accords. I just wanted to add one slight thing about Ed Miliband and the kind of hypocrisy that we've got here. Now, the British and the European Union are actually funding settlements within Area C. Within the kind of area scene right now. So we are actually contributing to a kind of diplomatic tension with Israel at the same time as Ed Miliband's criticising Israel.
19: Well, Ed Miliband is also talking about withdrawing trade bans with the settlements, which I completely agree with.
18: It's a completely nuanced debate, which is why it was absolutely ludicrous of Ed Miliband to do this ridiculous... I mean, the fact that he went out on TikTok tells you a lot. He's targeting a younger age group. He's targeting the which we know are predominantly a bit more pro-Palestine.
19: Yeah.
18: It's very...
19: There's nothing wrong with that.
18: But but if you think about the things that have also happened towards Israel along the way as well, we've had David Lammy, who's...
19: Okay, fine, but the most important... Look, if I can just one second say... I think your position is cynical that it's about Labour positioning itself for the Muslim vote. It's actually... Some people actually have principles in politics. I think Ed Miliband is, in fact, one of them.
1: All right, well, you're entitled to that view. What do you think at home? Do you think this is a principled move by the Labour Party, or do you think it's a grab at a voter base? Your thoughts, gbnews.com/... You'll say 33 minutes after 3 o'clock. You're with me. I'm Nana Akwea. Still to come in my niggle, I take on what looks like a coordinated campaign of attacks on reformers. Two senior aides to Nigel Farage have been forced to step down after donations, after a sting with actors, which I think is just a bit shocking, really. Right, it's time, though, now for the next great British debate. And I'm asking, is free speech under threat in Britain? But first, your latest news headlines with Sophia Winslow.
20: Nana, thank you. Your headlines at 3:34. A mega dinghy carrying around 140 migrants has made it to UK waters after launching from the furthest ever point in the English Channel. GB News understands the boat set off from a beach on the east coast of Cherbourg. US Special Envoys Steve Witkoff and Jared Kushner have arrived in Kyiv for their first visit to Ukraine's capital since the start of Russia's invasion. The pair met with President Volodymyr Zelensky at St. Sophia's Cathedral ahead of peace talks. Voters are heading to the polls in eastern German state. The election could see the right-wing AfD party handed significant power for the first time. More than 300 flights at 6 of Indonesia's airports have been suspended after volcanic ash from Mount Anak Krakatau has reached the capital, Jakarta. Those are your headlines for now. More news at the top of the hour.
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0: Hello there. Welcome to your latest GB News weather forecast from the Met Office. Low pressure is slowly moving in from the Atlantic, but it's been warm across England and Wales. Still some hazy spells of sunshine as we move through the rest of the afternoon into the evening time thanks to high pressure. But this area of low pressure will start to bring wetter and windier weather, particularly across the north and the west of the UK. A band of rain pushing across Northern Ireland and Scotland through the evening time, but it does fragment as it moves into parts of England and Wales overnight. Very little across central and southeastern areas in terms of rainfall behind it, showers following on behind, some slightly fresher air and staying quite windy, particularly across the northwest. Here, temperatures 12 or 13 degrees, England and Wales holding up around 15 to 17 Celsius for most, so it will be a rather muggy start, but it does mean a grey start to Monday morning, but a windy start across northwest Scotland, showers moving in across the northwest, some of these turning heavy at times, best of the sunnier breaks towards Aberdeenshire, temperatures around 13 Celsius to start the day. Fairly hazy amounts of sunshine across Northern Ireland into Northern England as well. And there's this weather front draped across central and southwestern parts of England and Wales, giving some showery outbreaks of rain, some blue skies for southeast England with lighter winds here compared to the northwest. This weather front very slowly moves southeastwards through Monday, generally gives an area of cloud, one or two splashes of rain, a further band of rain pushing across Northern Ireland and Scotland through the day. Some of this heavy at times, some very strong winds possible across the northwest Scotland, gusts around 50 miles an hour. Temperatures 16 to 17 Celsius here, up to around 24 or 25 Celsius in the sunshine across central and southeastern areas. Into Monday evening, the rain slowly pushes southwards and then gathers momentum as we head overnight across England and Wales, give a spell of rain. It remains mixed as we go through the week ahead as well. Further spells of rain at times, particularly across the north and the west, temperatures on the cool side.
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1: If you just tuned in, welcome on board. 38 minutes after 3 o'clock. This is GB News. I'm Nana Akwe. We're live on TV, online and on digital radio. And it's time now for the next great British debate of this hour. And I'm asking, is free speech under threat in Britain? A new report set to be published says that more than 60,000 people have been arrested for communication offences in the past 5 years. The report by campaign group Big Brother Watch also claims that powers are being used inconsistently, with some police forces making 14 times more arrests than others. In fact, in one case, police reportedly visited a teenage girl after she watched a TikTok video featuring a picture of a teacher alongside negative comments. I mean, as if they haven't got other things to do. So for the Great British Debate this hour, I'm asking, is free speech under threat in Britain? Well, joining me now is political commentator Lee Harris, also journalist and broadcaster Jonathan Liss. Lee Harris.
18: Of course it is. We've all seen a massive change to how the police deal with what should, I would agree, is just normal speech. And there have been some atrocious cases. Personally, my view, just get it out there right at the start, I don't think anyone should necessarily go to prison for speech unless they have, you know, it's a direct threat to someone's life. I think we should push to the more American system, where you have a kind of, it's got to be a time, a place, a date, etc., that violence is going to take place. Fine. I think that should probably be at least an arrestable offence, possibly something a bit stricter. However, we have seen the police. I think the most recent one, which got me a bit outraged, was a guy at his door. The police had obviously left after having a chat with him, and he called the policeman a clown. That was it. And the policeman came in and arrested him. The police in this country, it's a great clip, you see it. You've got to laugh in some respects, but free speech in this country is terrifyingly under attack. And we see it in all aspects of it, especially when you look at things like sort of blasphemy laws through the back door.
1: Can I just ask you, Lee? Yep. So are you saying that people should be able to say whatever they like?
18: No.
1: Whenever?
18: Not
1: without consequence.
18: I do lean towards a free speech absolutist, but I'm not quite the absolutist. So I think that there are certain things you shouldn't be able to do, or at least I think, you know, if any of us are on the end of an actual death threat, if someone says, I'm going to come round at this time, that should be something that I think should be illegal. But do I think that it should be illegal to, at least not quite a free speech issue, but I suppose it, do you think, should it be, it's not something that I would condone. I don't think it's very nice.
1: Isn't what you've just described the very problem? You think that if somebody says that, then that would be where the line is. Mm. But the problem is the line is very woolly, isn't it? No, so the problem here is that people are choosing their own lines, just like you did there. So when somebody's being called a clown, they think, hang on a minute, that's not fair. And then they think, my line is there. Isn't that the problem with it?
18: It is the problem, but that's also why I think it's gone too far, because it is a subjective thing. It depends on the person. You know, you shouldn't be...
1: But we have laws, right?
18: We have laws, but we've got people who are able to say they're feeling alarm and distress, I think is the most common term. And that can be enough for the police to come and have a word with you. I mean, it's ludicrous. Absolutely, we've gone the wrong way in this country.
1: All right, Jonathan Liss.
19: Well, I think this is actually a nuanced issue. I am a free speech... I wouldn't describe myself as a free speech absolutist, but what I am is consistent. And I think that so many people on your side of the fence are absolutely in free speech, in favour of free speech, when it's speech they like. If I were to ask you, should a 70-year-old grandmother be allowed to hold up a placard saying, I support Palestine action, what would you say?
18: I would say that supporting a terror...
19: You would say no, because you don't actually believe in free speech.
1: No. Hang on, can I just say, it's against the law. Because if it's been prescribed a terrorist group,
19: and
1: whether you agree with that or not, that is a law.
19: And so guess what? I don't believe that anyone should be put in jail for saying that they support an organisation, unless they're saying that they believe that they are calling for the deaths of certain members of a community.
1: So that's your line.
19: I think that directly inciting violence, as you were saying in the American example, of course that should be illegal. Soliciting murder should be illegal. But saying that you support a particular organisation, whether it's an organisation on this side,
1: organisation.
19: I don't think it should be in the same way that if someone is jailed for murder and you say I support that person, I don't think that you should be put in jail either. I don't think that you should be put in jail for saying that you like
1: and
19: certain
1: yes, of
19: things.
1: Of course, it was illegal for you to say
19: but
1: that.
19: Then, well, but then the law is an ask, then, but yes, that's about the law.
1: The law may be that, but that is the law.
19: But if
1: you can, you know,
19: going around
1: you can
19: in circles.
1: Argue that we change the law. But let's stick to
19: this. But can I just make the point about this? Because you're saying because it's against the law. That's just a circular argument. Going on TikTok should be against the law and then people are arrested for that, you say, well, it's against the law.
1: Again, I'm not expressing my opinion. Okay. I'm just giving you a fact that Palestine Action is a prescribed terrorist group.
19: Right.
1: So if people,
19: which it shouldn't be.
1: Well, that's up to you, but there's a law.
19: Because free speech is under attack.
1: Now, I'm not saying whether I support that law or not, but all I'm saying is we have drawn a line and that is that.
19: Yes, and my point is, the question is free speech under attack? And yes, it is, because it's illegal now to support an organisation that is not a terrorist organisation. And for the record, I don't think it should be illegal to support far-right groups. I don't think it should be illegal to support Hamas. I'm saying I'm more in favour of free speech than you are, because I don't think it should be a crime to support far-right groups, to say that you support far-right groups. I think it should be a crime to sort of bomb people's homes or whatever.
18: You didn't even let me finish.
19: Okay.
1: Very quickly, you can finish. You've got about 20 seconds.
18: What I was going to say, Jonathan, is that even though it is, supporting a terrorist organisation, I do actually agree with you.
1: All right, fine, thank you.
18: You can't leave me on that one.
1: No, I'm going to leave it on that bombshell.
19: So he agrees with me.
1: Listen.
19: Everything is right in the world. I win.
1: Be quiet. Yeah, listen. I just think it's absurd some of the things that people are being put in prison for or being arrested for or being held up for hurty words. For me, I think it's a little bit sad and soft that even our own police force have gone in that direction. But then when there's a real serious criminal doing very horrendous things, well, guess what? They're being released right now. So hey-ho. All right, but stay with us if you're in search of some holiday sun. Here's the forecast for some of the top European destinations.
2: Ready to soak up that holiday sunshine?
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2: No worries. All sorted.
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0: Staying hot and sunny across much of the Mediterranean over the next few days. Largely dry, though one or two afternoon evening showers are possible at times. Plenty of sunshine across the Canary Islands, temperatures in the low 30s. Spain and Portugal seeing blue skies as well. Still hot across Italy, an afternoon thunderstorm possible. Plenty of dry weather across Greece, across into Turkey as well. Temperatures in the low 30s, and it remains similar over the next few days.
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1: GB News, Britain's number one news channel. I'm Nana Aquia. We're live on TV, online and on digital radio. Right, let's travel over to America and speak to the host of the Politics People podcast, Paul Dederidge. All right, Paul, let's talk Trump. He's demanding that the Federal Reserve slash interest rates or else he's going to cut them off, cut trade off with countries. Wow, it's quite big, isn't it?
33: He wants the... Yeah, it is. Well, he's got his new leader of the Federal Reserve, and it should be somebody that is compliant because the last guy really wasn't. And if the Federal Reserve, which obviously generates all the currency for the United States, doesn't cut interest rates, Trump is going to cut off trade with all countries with whom the United States has a deficit. So any country that's running a surplus, any country that we basically fund, we're going to be cutting off trade 100% unless Trump gets a cut in the interest rates. I've got to say, it looks unlikely. I think the Federal Reserve are probably going to actually maintain or increase interest rates. So we could be seeing a massive new scale of trade war happening, where he cuts off every country that profits from the United States and keeps as much of the trade and revenue within the United States as possible. And I think he's serious.
1: Well, yeah, he jokes about, but there's always a serious underlying tone, even if people don't want to take him seriously. I do that all the time. I joke, but I mean it. Now, let's talk about the polls, because they say that actually the Republicans could very well lose the control of the House of Representatives in this fall, they're calling it. We don't call it that, in the midterm elections.
33: Right, okay, so the polls are always bad for Trump, and he always comes through, okay? You know, you've been right on election results and I've been wrong. But I'm saying the polls are so bad at the moment that politicians who have campaigned, who are currently campaigning for the midterm elections in 8 weeks' time, who have been endorsed by Trump, have removed Trump from their website.
1: No.
33: They are now not mentioning Trump. And so normally, like I said, yes, okay, the polls are always bad. Like I said, you know, according to the polls, Kamala's still on course to win in 2024. But you've got this extraordinary thing where politicians endorsed by Trump are actually distancing themselves, certainly for the midterm elections. And that is quite a barometer of the mood of the electorate, according to the polls and according to the grassroots in this country. So that's kind of an interesting development, I think.
1: But why is he doing
33: we're really
1: it?
33: Seeing it sort of crunching.
1: Why though? What's so bad that he's done? Because I actually think he's a great president. They're very lucky they've got someone like who they've got instead of what we've had. I mean, look, I think we're on number 10 in the last 7 years or whatever it is. Number 10.
33: He's the greatest president in U.S. history. He's the greatest president in U.S. history. And I love America and I love Americans and I'm a citizen, etc. Gas prices. It comes down to gas prices. It really is that old Bill Clinton thing. It's the economy, stupid. Gas prices are absurd. I mean, I'm in California and they're like $6 a gallon, which is huge over here. It's always been like $1 to $2 a gallon, you know, around about that. You know? And so you get some states where, you know, it's like $2 to $3. But basically gas prices, cost of living is high for the average American, or perceived as. And so, yeah, that's what's it's not Iran. I'll tell you what, it's not Iran. Any commentators that try and pretend that the Americans, you know, no American wants Iran to have a nuclear weapon and is largely supportive of the action, largely.
1: It's seven prime ministers, actually, in the last 10 years. Not 10 prime ministers in the last seven. You can see why I got it a bit confused, because there have been just so many of them. All right, let's talk about Steve Witkoff and Jared Kushner. They met with Vladimir Putin.
33: Yes, well, it's marvellous, isn't it? Look, over the next couple of weeks, it looks like we now finally have a break in the deadlock of Russia, Ukraine, and Trump is being proactive as he always is. It's like, again, he's being tarred as some kind of, you know, permanent war president. He's actually constantly trying to bring about peace. And so, yes, he sent over Kushner, Witkoff, and they've met with Putin, as they should. Jaw's better than war, and it looks like we might actually finally, as a result of this, get some kind of real breakthrough, some kind of actual end of hostilities over the next couple of weeks, which should have happened obviously years ago, but it's looking very promising.
1: Well, look, as ever, it's always a pleasure. Thank you very much. That is Paul Dudridge, host of the Politics People podcast. Look forward to talking to you next week, Paul. All right, well, just stay with me. Still to come, my niggle. Well, I'm going to take on what looks like a coordinated campaign of attacks on Reform UK, as two senior aides to Nigel Farage have been forced to step down after a donation sting. You won't want to miss that. Stay tuned. Loads more still to come here on GB News, Britain's number one news channel. First, your weather.
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0: Hello there. Welcome to your latest GB News weather forecast from the Met Office. Low pressure is slowly moving in from the Atlantic, but it's been warm across England and Wales. Still some hazy spells of sunshine as we move through the rest of the afternoon into the evening time, thanks to high pressure. But this area of low pressure will start to bring wetter and windier weather, particularly across the north and the west of the UK. A band of rain pushing across Northern Ireland and Scotland through the evening time, but it does fragment as it moves into parts of England and Wales overnight. Very little across central and southeastern areas in terms of rainfall behind it, showers following on behind, some slightly fresher air and staying quite windy, particularly across the northwest. Here, temperatures 12 or 13 degrees, England and Wales holding up around 15 to 17 Celsius for most. So it will be a rather muggy start, but it does mean a grey start to Monday morning, but a windy start across northwest Scotland. Showers moving in across the northwest, some of these turning heavy at times, best of the sunnier breaks towards Aberdeenshire, temperatures around 13 Celsius to start the day. Fairly hazy amounts of sunshine across Northern Ireland into Northern England as well. And there's this weather front draped across central and southwestern parts of England and Wales, giving some showery outbreaks of rain, some blue skies for southeast England with lighter winds here compared to the northwest. This weather front very slowly moves southeastwards through Monday, generally gives an area of cloud, one or two splashes of rain. A further band of rain pushing across Northern Ireland and Scotland through the day. Some of this heavy at times, some very strong winds possible across the northwest Scotland, gusts around 50 miles an hour. Temperatures 16 to 17 Celsius here, up to around 24 or 25 Celsius in the sunshine across central and southeastern areas. Into Monday evening, the rain slowly pushes southwards and then gathers momentum as we head overnight across England and Wales, give a spell of rain. It remains mixed as we go through the week ahead as well. Further spells of rain at times, particularly across the north and the west, temperatures on the cool side.
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11: 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UK only. Entrance must be 18 or over. Lines close at 4 p.m. on the 23rd of October. Please check the closing time if listening or watching on demand. Good luck.
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1: 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We're live on TV, online, and on digital radio. I'm Nana Akwea. It's 4 o'clock, and for the next 2 hours, me and my panel will be taking on some of the big topics hitting the headlines right now. This show is all about opinion. It's mine, it's theirs, and of course, it's yours. We'll be debating, discussing, and at times we will disagree, but no one will be cancelled. So joining me for the next few hours, political commentator Lee Harris, and journalist and broadcaster Jonathan Liss. Coming up in my niggle.
2: Some of the comments by the two individuals involved, completely wrong. We're disappointed. That's exactly why Nigel acted very swiftly and suspended them. They're removed. They're gone. That was the right thing to do. And ultimately, you judge a leader of a party in the way in which they handle these situations when they arise, because they happen for all parties.
1: As two senior reform aides were forced to step down after an undercover donation sting, is this part of a coordinated campaign of attacks on Nigel Farage?
3: Trying to find any dirt they can, and there was so much dirt on the other parties, that I don't care.
1: Also coming up in the Great British Debate, I'm asking, would sanctioning Israel jeopardise UK's national security? That's what the Shadow Foreign Secretary is warning, as he says that Labour sanctions could put British lives at risk. In the meantime, Donald Trump's ambassador to Israel has accused Ed Miliband of Jew hate.
4: So I just came out of this meeting talking about Gaza to people who've been there and are there on the ground, and frankly, it was horrific what is unfolding. We as a UK government, as the Prime Minister has said, have got to act, and act more decisively than we have.
1: So in the Great British Debate, I asked, would sanctioning Israel jeopardise UK's national security? That is also the question on my poll, gbnews.com/yoursay. Let's have your vote and your view. Cast your vote now. Then in the next Great British Debate, I'm asking, do you believe that Labour will tax Britain to death? Shadow Chancellor Andrew Griffiths says that the government's plan is not credible.
8: The nation is paying more than £100 billion a year simply for the privilege of borrowing money. That's more than twice the amount we spend on defence. That is no way to run an economy. So fiscal responsibility will underline everything we do.
1: But Business and Trade Minister Jonathan Reynolds says that the Labour Party have already begun fixing the economy.
13: The Prime Minister came to power, and since that moment, he's cut taxes, he's cut business rates for pubs, he's cut people's energy bills, by the way, as well. He's also capped bus fares. So, no, I don't accept that the tax burden is going up in this government.
1: And in the interview, I'll be speaking to Sean Trainer, the co-author of 12 Crimes of Leadership.
14: What does a Fortune 500 board member have in common with an underworld kingpin? More than you'd care to admit.
1: Yes, Sean will be examining the parallels between the boardroom and the underworld and give us the inside scoop. But before we get started, your latest news with Sophia Wensler.
15: Nana, thank you and good afternoon. It's just gone 4 o'clock. These are your headlines. A mega dinghy carrying around 140 migrants has made it to UK waters after launching from the furthest ever point in the English Channel. GB News understands the boat set off from a beach on the east coast of Cherbourg, around 200 nautical miles from the typical sites around Dunkirk and Calais. GB News can confirm six dinghies carrying around 300 migrants are making the journey across the Channel so far today. US Special Envoys Steve Witkoff and Jared Kushner have arrived in Kyiv for their first visit to Ukraine's capital since the start of Russia's invasion. The pair met with President Volodymyr Zelensky at St. Sophia's Cathedral ahead of peace talks. National security advisers from Britain, France and Germany are also attending. Last night, they met with Russia's President Vladimir Putin for talks in Moscow, with the Kremlin describing the three-hour meeting as highly useful. The White House says next steps will be announced in the coming weeks. The Chancellor, John Healey, will promise to deliver economic growth in every part of Britain, not just the biggest cities. In a major speech tomorrow, he'll set out plans to boost local businesses, town centres and investment ahead of October's budget. But with global instability pushing up inflation and borrowing costs, he's warning the budget will be tough. The Shadow Chancellor, Andrew Griffith, is urging him to either fund defence properly or resign.
8: The gap on defence spending, the optimistic forecasts about fiscal restraint in the out years of the plan that the Labour Party show no sign of being able to deliver, the complete absence of welfare reform, it's why the UK is having to pay the highest rate of interest on its debt for 28 years. That is no way to run an economy.
15: But Business Secretary Jonathan Reynolds defended the government's commitment to defence spending.
13: He has not moved away from the target you've said. He said the fundamental target is the 2035 3.5% of GDP on defence spending. That is our NATO commitment. The trajectory to that covers the 3%, but that is the principal target. And you know the sums of money that involves cannot be moved around outside of these big events. They happen at spending reviews, they happen at budgets. But the fact that John Healey is the Chancellor tells you everything about the government's commitment to defence spending, which, by the way, has increased substantially since Labour came to power.
15: The Conservatives are warning the government that sanctions on Israeli settlement goods could threaten Britain's national security. Shadow Foreign Secretary Tom Tugendhat says Israel is a key intelligence partner, helping prevent terrorist attacks in the UK. His warning comes as ministers consider a tougher stance on Israeli settlements in the West Bank. Voters are heading to the polls in eastern Germany in an election that could see the right-wing AfD party handed significant power for the first time. The AfD has polled at just over 40% for months, with voter turnout much higher so far than the previous state election in 2021. Ahead of the election, thousands of demonstrators gathered to protest against the party, expressing their support for democracy, diversity and solidarity. Flights at six of Indonesia's airports have been suspended as volcanic ash reaches the capital, Jakarta. Mount Anak Krakatau has been erupting since Friday. More than 300 flights, including from the country's main international airport, have been affected. But the Disaster Mitigation Agency says there's no imminent risk of tsunami from the volcano. The business secretary has said there will be no bailout for Jaguar Land Rover amid reports that the UK's largest car manufacturer is to cut 4,000 jobs. The Times newspaper is reporting the firm is expected to formally announce a major redundancy programme tomorrow, with job losses to be spread over 2 years. JLR confirmed in a statement that it is opening a voluntary redundancy programme offering salaried and management team members the opportunity to leave the business. Meanwhile, Business Secretary Jonathan Reynolds has spoken to JLR Chief Executive PB Balaji and will meet the firm's leadership team early next week. The FIFA president has insisted he will stand for re-election despite the continuing controversy surrounding his leadership. Gianni Infantino is under severe pressure to resign after trying to sell stakes in FIFA tournaments, including the World Cup, to promote investors. FIFA continues to support him, saying nothing has changed, but UEFA has led calls for his resignation and has vowed to work with other federations to find a credible alternative by March. Those are the latest GB News headlines. Now it's back to Nana.
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1: Thank you, Sophia. It's fast approaching 9 minutes after 4 o'clock. I'm Nana Akwe. This is GB News. We're live on TV, online and on digital radio. So, instead of political parties focusing on delivering for the British public, we are now to spend our time ruminating over a sting operation perpetrated by activist actors intent on getting their man, Nigel Farage, having spent almost a year trying. No, I don't like any dodgy dealings or bad behaviour by any political party. But how on earth can any of the others dare to have a go at Reform UK for a conversation that did not lead to any real action after the nonsense that we've had to put up with them for decades. Let's take a look at our current incumbents, the Labour Party, who have just deposed of their leader over, frankly, sleaze, having secured a massive majority after promising to eradicate it. The Labour Party are constantly going on about the last 14 years of the Tories, but what about the 2 years of Labour? They began with Freebiegate. A load of ministers caught out accepting gifts, Keir Starmer being the worst offender. Louise Hague sacked after an old conviction re-emerged. Tulip Sadiq, anti-corruption minister, resigned over allegations of corruption. Roshanara Ali, homeless minister, evicted her tenants and subsequently raised the rent of the property. Mike Ainsbury, arrested after punching a constituent to the floor and given a suspended sentence. Angela Rayner, housing minister, sacked for not paying the right stamp duty. And possibly the most egregious of all, Peter Mandelson, whose best buddy Jeffrey Epstein was a known paedophile, having spent time in prison for it. Yet Mandelson was still appointed ambassador to the US. And that's not even the full list. The Labour Party have literally just got rid of Keir Starmer over incompetence and sleaze. And now they want to jump on the bandwagon over a conversation after senior aides to Nigel Farage alluded to helping hide a foreign donation. After senior aides to Nigel Farage alluded to helping hide a foreign donation.

0: But let's remind ourselves, no donation took place in this case. It wasn't real. They were actors. Yes, of course, do whatever investigations you need to do. But what the electorate want from the political parties are to fix the economy, sort out illegal migration, so stop the boats. And we want them to represent the British people and work in the interests of the British people and not their own. Activists, Channel 4, BBC, ITV, Sky News have all seen blood here. Let's do what we did to Boris. Let's do it to Farage. They make no attempt to hide their contempt for him. Let's destroy his support base by death of 1,000 cuts, like we did to Boris. Forget about the British public. So here we go again. LBC's Lewis Goodall couldn't even condemn protesters at the Reform Conference.
1: Probably didn't need to be clubbed with a crutch.
2: Let me think how sympathetic I am towards that person. Not at all.
1: She got clubbed with a crutch.
2: Hang on a minute. You're really saying that a climate, wherever she is, so a far left activist.
1: Doesn't really matter who she is. She doesn't need to be treated like that.
2: A far left activist.
1: Come on.
2: A far left activist who infiltrates a party conference, stands on a chair, screams abuse at the leader of a party, tries to disrupt a party conference.
1: No, it's really annoying.
2: And then she's moaning that a pensioner knocked her on the head with a crutch. I mean, come on. You get a life. Like, you take your chances, don't you?
1: She's literally being surrounded by all of those.
2: I have zero sympathy.
0: Well, given what happened to Anne Widdecombe, you'd think that they'd have more understanding instead of worrying about an activist being hit on the head with a stick by a pensioner and being dragged out of the conference. The security there was something else. I know. I attended, and rightly so. I'm not saying that Reform doesn't have questions to answer, but at the end of the day, Nigel did the right thing and suspended the two people involved in the situation. That's exactly what Reform UK's Treasury spokesperson Robert Jenrick told GB News earlier.
3: Some of the comments by the two individuals involved, completely wrong. We're disappointed. That's exactly why Nigel acted very swiftly and suspended them. They're removed. They're gone. That was the right thing to do. And ultimately, you judge a leader of a party in the way in which they handle these situations when they arise, because they happen for all parties.
0: The British public want sensible economic policies from our government, not distraction and overboard focus on activists with vested interests trying to set people up.
4: What did you make of all the people you've spoken to?
5: Great, yeah, honest, very honest people. They're not trying to mess anybody about, or they just want to be honest. And that's what we want, that's what we've missed.
4: Now look, as you will be aware, there's a bit of a media storm around Reform at the moment, this donation scandal that came out last night or the other night. Has that changed how you view Reform in any way?
5: Nah. We expect all this stuff from the media. We know it's going to come.
6: Like no other political party, we are subject to scrutiny that's unprecedented with any other political party. And whilst that the scrutiny is always fair, the amount of it seems unfair. It does affect how I think we as individuals have to face up to it. It makes our job harder, but we do it because we believe in change.
7: They are all piling in on Reform, trying to find any dirt they can, and there is so much dirt on the other parties, I don't care.
8: Nothing they say or do is going to stop me from believing in Reform.
0: Arthur Laffer, one of the most prominent American economists and a former advisor to three presidents, said that the UK was in a death spiral with too little growth, too little prosperity. He warned Andy Burnham against a fresh tax raid in the next month's budget, saying that it would only worsen Britain's problems. I won't focus on that. They're killing us with tax. Don't take your eyes off the ball. Yes, Labour have gone up in some polls, and I suspect that what they are experiencing right now is a Burnham bounce. But if John Healey can't get his sums right, nobody will give two hoots about an attempted conveniently timed stitch-up involving actors, a poll, and a conversation about a donation that wasn't real. In the words of Nigel Farage, boring. Well, you're with me, I'm Nana Aquir on GB News. We're live on TV, online and on digital radio. Coming up this hour in the next Great British Debate, I'm asking, do you believe Labour will tax Britain to death? Senior US economist Arthur Laffer has warned Andy Burnham against a fresh tax raid in the budget, saying the country is in a death spiral. Then in the next Great British Debate this hour, I'm asking, would Reform UK be as popular without

0: Nigel Farage. That as the leader had admitted having thoughtful moments after family members begged him to leave. So what do you think? I'm asking, would reform be as popular without Nigel Farage? And in the past, middle-aged people with no memory problems will be prescribed an Alzheimer's drug in a trial aiming to prevent dementia. Stay tuned, you won't want to miss that. That's coming up. As ever, send me your thoughts, post your comments, gbnews.com/yoursay. Well, I'm joined now by journalist and author Susie Boniface. Susie, welcome to the programme. So, Susie, am I being totally unfair in looking at this situation and saying, well, frankly, we've got bigger problems, and it just seems to me that there's all sorts of things happening with all sorts of parties every way, which way you look anyway?
1: Well, no, if that was what you had just said, but I think the 10 minutes of invective GB News viewers were just subjected to was deeply misleading in several situations. You alluded, so you said that the conversations with that were caught on Channel 4 News merely alluded to donations from foreign individuals. They didn't. They sought them and they told them and they planned them how they would manage to accept them. That's more than an illusion. You also said twice that no donation was received by Reform UK. What was received and was clearly pointed out in the documentary was what's known as a donation in kind. That means you're not paying money directly to a party and has enabled Nigel Farage to say, we never received any money. No, they never received any money. But they do seem to have received several times a donation in kind. In other words, work done for a party, which is paid for by someone else and which benefits that party. This isn't the case of, for example, me going along and paying for a poll and it happens to support one party or another and it gets published and it's just a happy accident. This is someone in a political party speaking to an outside person, in this case, someone who was not eligible to be making donations necessarily. The money came from someone who wasn't eligible to donate in this country, and using that to deceive the public by commissioning a poll. The pollsters have also got a lot of questions to answer in terms of the fact they didn't tell anybody who commissioned that poll, and then it went out into the media. And that shouldn't have happened. The media have got questions to answer about why they didn't ask those questions, why they claim to have commissioned the poll themselves. I think there's a huge question mark to ask about how the polling industry works in general. I'm sure there's a few other sweaty-palmed pollsters out there wondering what's going to come for them. But in this particular instance, I'm afraid you misled GB News viewers. Reform UK do appear to have received two donations in kind from somebody that they knew was a foreign individual and had no right to donate in this country. All those things, in regardless, should have been registered and declared, and they weren't declared. If they came from a legitimate source, they came from a UK citizen, they should have been declared. It's as simple as that.
0: So you must have missed the bit where I said that if there is any wrongdoing, then I'm not saying, and they may have questions to answer.
1: I said that right at the top. Sorry, I didn't listen to everything you said,
0: and I'm just giving you my response to what you said. You're saying that they appear to have received the donations. Well, I can't say they have received them because it will be investigated, won't it? So I can't say, oh, it's definitely received and say that in my nigga.
1: Well, we know the polls.
0: So, no, but we have to. I have to allow due process to take place. I have already said that I don't agree with any bad things if politicians are doing dodgy dealings. But at the end of the day, I say that a lot of parties are doing all sorts of dodgy things, and that's actually the main reason why people got rid of Keir Starmer and his particular plethora of MPs, because of all the sleaze that was happening within the Labour Party.
1: I don't think Keir Starmer went because of sleaze. He went because of polling problems. He went because he was unpopular.
0: No, there was a lot of sleaze. I mean, the freebies, all the MPs that ended up having to leave because of certain things. I mean, Peter Mandelson, that was pretty sleazy. Peter Mandelson was sleaze.
1: Yeah, that's freebie sleaze. Gate happened at the start of Keir Starmer's thing, and then the scandal died away after that, and he handed a lot of stuff back.
0: Well, yes.
1: Angela Rayner was accused of sleaze. That's got dealt with by the tax man, who said she did nothing wrong, so that's now not sleaze.
0: She still had to pay the money back.
1: Peter Mandelson,
0: sleaze. She had to pay the money back.
1: Peter Mandelson's sleaze is off the scale, as you say, and it's absolutely inexplicable.
0: Exactly.
1: One thing that the Peter Mandelson scandal has got in common with what's happening now with Reform, and that is that everyone knew for many, many years that Peter Mandelson had been at the centre of a lot of allegations to do with sleaze, to do with exploitation of power and corruption, and Epstein. And Nigel Farage has been at the centre of allegations about dodgy financial dealings for 17 years in UKIP, in the European Parliament, in the Brexit Party, and now in Reform. Now, whether those allegations are correct or not, whether they're well-founded or not, what we've got here is a situation, even if, as you say, no money was received and no one's done anything wrong.
0: You are comparing Nigel Farage.
1: Can I finish my point, please, Nana? Can I let's finish my point? Even if nothing has happened and nothing's gone wrong, what you've got is a leader of a political party who has been had problems with financial allegations for 17 years, as in three different parties, who has just resigned after a whole bunch of financial allegations to fight a by-election to say that he wasn't involved in any financial dodgy dealing, and who in the middle of that has sat down with people. He says today he firstly wasn't listening, second didn't know what was going on, but then someone in front of him has just said, I'm not going to donate the money. My father, who's a foreign resident, is going to donate the money to me and then I'll pass it on to you. And instead of saying, as he should have done at that point, thank you very much. Nice to meet you. I'm going now because I can't be involved in this. It's illegal. He sat there and said, thank you, both of you. Thank you.
0: Well, he said he wasn't listening, actually. He also said he wasn't listening. And the two people who were actually at the front of that have been suspended. But look, I'm shocked that you should dare to compare Peter Mandelson to Nigel Farage. Really? How could you? And then let's talk about... No, you did. You said that...
1: No, I didn't.
0: You did. And when I interrupted you, you told me that I was interrupting, so I would have done it then. But you'd... let's not forget that Peter Mandelson, as I think it's what, 1997, so literally, wasn't he sacked twice? He was sacked twice for what was appeared as dodgy dealing. So that's about, I think, 19 years ago. And then again, he was sacked again, I think it was in 2001 or something, 1997 and 2001. So he's been sacked twice, and he's also been hanging out with a convicted paedophile. And yet, Keir Starmer still gave him the job as ambassador to the US. So my point is quite simple, that a lot of the political parties, and I'm sticking with the Labour Party because they're in power right now, are doing things that have been doing things that are, I would say, far worse. And I find it just incredible that they feel that they can stand on any sort of plinth and start having a go at Nigel Farage for this.
1: Well, I'm not an apologist for the Labour Party. I'm not a member of any party, and I don't support one particular party over another. I would just say that, yes, all parties have had sleaze allegations of various sorts over the years. Mandelson is an astonishing lack of judgment on part of Keir Starmer. But what you've got is a situation where somebody who has had a lot of financial allegations for many years keeps attracting them. And when you get to a situation where you've been caught on tape before, you've been subject to journalistic stings before, that comes when you're professionalising your outfit as a politician. What you should be doing is saying to your top team of aides, by the way, if anybody comes to us with some donations, make sure it's all above board. You know, if anybody wants to meet me, make sure they're not undercover journalists. Because this has happened to Nigel before, right? So he should be, as leader, instructing his team to not let that happen. If it does happen, what we shouldn't be seeing, if he is as entirely, absolutely, you know, determined to root out the wrongdoers, as we've seen there in the package, Sweden, Robert Jenrick and so on, saying that he's immediately suspended these people, everything's fine. Actually, what happened is Reform knew 24 hours before that documentary was broadcast, they asked for extra time, and their first response was to say, we don't need to worry about this, it was a hoax, no one's being suspended. And it was only when they saw the absolute furore which caused across the country that then they said, oh, now someone's suspended. And we've had Lee Anderson saying they'll never come back.
0: 24 hours to suspend someone. Listen, I've seen the Tories and other parties take days to suspend people. So I really, again, that doesn't even work. Listen, Susie, I've got to go, sadly, because I'm running out of time, but I have enjoyed our discussion. We must do this again. That's Susie Boniface. She's a journalist and author. Thank you very much. All right, well, in reference to the protest at Reform Conference, West Midlands Police have said that they are aware of the videos circulating online, but have not received a complaint from the woman involved. Meanwhile, Peter Mandelson has previously denied any wrongdoing in relation to Jeffrey Epstein, stating, I was never culpable or complicit in the crimes. Like everyone else, I learned the actual truth about him after his death. All right, well, you're with me. I'm Nana Okwe. This is GB News. Still to come in my interview, I'll be joined by co-author of 12 Crimes of Leadership, Sean Trainer. Sean will be examining the parallels between the boardroom and the underworld and give us the inside scoop. But next in the Great British Debate, I'm asking, do you believe that Labour will tax Britain to death? This is GB News.
2: I've been in Westminster for a long time, but I know that though power may be here, its effect on people's lives is across the whole of the country. We may be where rules are made, but it's where they're implemented that matters. Join me, Jacob Rees-Mogg, for forthright and frank discussion on where Britain has come from, where it's going, and where it will end up. That's State of the Nation, Monday to Thursday, 8 to 9 o'clock. Vox Populi, Vox Dei.
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5: Amy Hunt declared she is not afraid of anyone after finishing second in the 100 metres at the Diamond League final in Brussels. The 24-year-old Briton finished behind Jamaica's Tina Clayton, but ahead of Olympic silver medalist Sharkari Richardson. Hunt's result came just one day after she claimed third place in the 200 metres, continuing her impressive form following four gold medals at last month's European Championships in Birmingham. She described herself as on the up and relishing competition against the world's leading sprinters. That's the latest sport. For more, go to gbnews.com.
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0: Good afternoon and welcome to GB News. You're with me, I'm Nana Okwe. We're live on TV, online and on digital radio. And it's time now for the Great British Debate. I'm asking, do you believe Labour will tax Britain to death? Arthur Laffer, one of the most prominent American economists and a former advisor to three presidents, said the UK was in a death spiral with too little growth and too little prosperity. So what do you think? Do you think Labour will tax us to death? Joining us now, political commentator Lee Harris and journalist and broadcaster Jonathan Liss. Jonathan, we'll start with you.
9: No, I do not think that Britain will die. I think that Britain will survive.
0: Do you think they're going to tax us to death?
9: I don't think we will die either. I mean, we're all going to die eventually, but I don't think it's going
0: to
9: be
0: so because of tax. So you don't think they'll tax us to death?
9: No, I don't think they'll tax us to death. I think that obviously we have...
0: What would you say they're
9: this
0: doing?
9: I'm sorry, this question's a little bit strange.
0: No, it's not strange, and it's a phrase, and you understand the meaning.
9: Okay, I don't
0: gonna,
9: think...
0: Not going to treat you like a complete fool.
9: Thank you for that, I appreciate it. I don't,
0: look, I, not a complete fool.
9: Look, I don't... Right. I don't think they're going to tax us to death. Clearly, we have a situation where the public finances are in a less than... ideal state, shall we say, and that we need money to pay for the rebuilding of Britain, the public services, etc. So the ways to do that, as we know, are increased borrowing, which the government can't do really because Andy Burnham is committed to Rachel Reeves' sort of fiscal rules, and so that means tax rises or effectively printing money, but obviously we can't do that for important reasons either. So there will have to be tax rises, and that's all right, provided the Labour sticks to its manifesto commitment, which is really important, and I think that they absolutely will do that. So no increase on income tax, VAT, or national insurance, and that means that they have to find other things. Now, a really convenient thing that they can do is to tax the banks and the oil companies that have made an absolute killing from the Iran war, and that has been sort of kite flown, if you like, by the new Chancellor, John Healey. So I expect to see some windfall taxes, etc. But we cannot shirk the fundamental problem, which is that people in this country want money to be spent on things, but don't want to pay more tax to fund them. And that is a fundamental disconnect we have to address.
0: Lee Harris.
10: That's ludicrous. We have the highest taxes in over 70 years. And like you actually did well articulate, we're skint. We can't...
9: Not skint.
10: We pretty much are technically skint.
9: Skint.
10: We may well have to go cap in hand to the IMF.
9: No.
10: And they don't have much money either, by the way, which is not pleasant to think about. But you're right, we have to either cut spending. We've seen Keir Starmer attempt to do that, even with a massive majority. He couldn't get, 5 million off of the benefits bill, so that's probably going to be non-existent. Although I do think that there is a little bit to say about Andy Burnham potentially having a bit of political capital potentially to do that, but that could be a disaster that he might want to avert. The only other option is to raise taxes. If you want to grow the economy, which is absolutely vital, you cannot raise taxes anymore. I work in business. The businesses that I work with have gone bust because of Rachel Reeves' damaging policy on national insurance rises. If you hammer businesses anymore, the tax take is going to go down. We have to open up the economy. We have to make sure that businesses get an easier ride. We have to really make this the most inviting place in the world to do business. I don't hear any of that from the Labour Party. The Labour Party are ideologically against growing our economy. There is nothing that the Labour Party... What has Andy Burnham
9: said?
10: Nothing that is going to improve our economic situation. Jonathan, we're in a big mess.
9: We're heading towards a massive financial crisis. I think that we can disagree on the diagnosis that different parties have for the economy and the solutions that they have for building the economy, but you cannot say that Labour is against growing the economy when the Labour chancellors have always said they want to grow the economy. You might disagree on how they're going to, but they want to grow the economy.
0: Okay, so what? Give me one policy that they've done that it will grow the economy. Just one.
9: One policy that they will grow the economy?
0: That they've put in place that will grow the economy without spending an absolute fortune. One thing.
9: Investing in public services, bringing.
0: So you think putting money into public services will grow the economy? Well, I see where the problem is.
9: Investing in our
0: country
9: doesn't grow
0: the economy.
9: Of course it does.
10: No, it doesn't.
9: Of course it does. Providing new jobs. Okay, green energy jobs. Green energy. If you provide more jobs, people have more jobs. They then spend more money. They spend money. They pay taxes.
10: Can I also add on top of this?
0: 10 seconds.
10: We have the highest energy costs in the world. We cannot make anything. Effectively, we are in big trouble. You need to lower taxes.
0: All right. Well, listen, what do you think? GBNews.com/yoursay. Perhaps you can name a policy that Labour have put in place that has actually grown the economy. No, you didn't, John.
9: I did. I literally said green energy and investing in jobs.
0: Green energy specific policy. It's one
9: specific
0: policy.
9: That's jobs.
0: That's net zero. Net zero is costing us a fortune. It's net zero. All right.
9: Green energy.
0: Be quiet, Jonathan. I have an eject the seat button. If I press it, you're going to hit your head on the lights. All right. Stay with me because I'll be speaking to co-author of 12 Crimes of Leadership, Sean Trainer. Sean will be examining the parallels between the boardroom and the underworld and give us the inside scoop. But next, in the Great British Debate, I'm asking, would Reform UK be as popular without Nigel Farage? First, your headlines with Sophia Wensler.
11: Nana, thank you. Headlines at 4:35. A mega dinghy carrying around 140 migrants has made it to UK waters after launching from the furthest ever point in the English Channel. GB News understands the boat set off from a beach on the east coast of Cherbourg. US Special Envoy Steve Witkoff and Jared Kushner have arrived in Kyiv for their first visit to Ukraine's capital since the start of Russia's invasion. The pair met with President Volodymyr Zelensky at St. Sophia's Cathedral ahead of peace talks. Voters are heading to the polls in an eastern German state. The election could see the right-wing AfD party handed significant power for the first time. More than 300 flights at six of Indonesia's airports have been suspended after volcanic ash from Mount Anak Krakatau has reached the capital of Jakarta. Those are your headlines for now. More news at the top of the hour.
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7: Hello there. Welcome to your latest GB News weather forecast from the Met Office. Low pressure is slowly moving in from the Atlantic, but it's been warm across England and Wales. Still some hazy spells of sunshine as we move through the rest of the afternoon into the evening time thanks to high pressure. But this area of low pressure will start to bring wetter and windier weather, particularly across the north and the west of the UK. A band of rain pushing across Northern Ireland and Scotland through the evening time, but it does fragment as it moves into parts of England and Wales overnight. Very little across central and southeastern areas in terms of rainfall. Behind it, showers following on behind, some slightly fresher air and staying quite windy, particularly across the northwest. Here, temperatures 12 or 13 degrees. England and Wales holding up around 15 to 17 Celsius for most. So it will be a rather muggy start, but it does mean a grey start to Monday morning. But a windy start across northwest Scotland. Showers moving in across the northwest. Some of these turning heavy at times. Best of the sunnier breaks towards Aberdeenshire. Temperatures around 13 Celsius to start the day. Fairly hazy amounts of sunshine across Northern Ireland into Northern England as well. And there's this weather front draped across central and southwestern parts of England and Wales, giving some showery outbreaks of rain, some blue skies for southeast England with lighter winds here compared to the northwest. This weather front very slowly moves southeastwards through Monday, generally gives an area of cloud, one or two splashes of rain. A further band of rain pushing across Northern Ireland and Scotland through the day. Some of this heavy at times, some very strong winds possible across the northwest Scotland, gusts around 50 miles an hour. Temperatures 16 to 17 Celsius here, up to around 24 or 25 Celsius in the sunshine across central and southeastern areas. Into Monday evening, the rain slowly pushes southwards and then gathers momentum as we head overnight across England and Wales, give a spell of rain. It remains mixed as we go through the week ahead as well. Further spells of rain at times, particularly across the north and the west, temperatures on the cool side.
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0: Good afternoon. Welcome back to GB News. Have you just tuned in? Where have you been? It's not a good enough reason. We start at 3. Remember that for next week. I'm Nana Aquia. Welcome. We're live on TV, online and on digital radio. And it's time now for the Great British Debate this hour. I'm asking, would Reform UK be as popular without Nigel Farage? Now, the party leader has dropped a hint that he could resign and make way for a Home Affairs spokesperson, Zia Yusuf, amid growing rumours that he could quit politics. Mr Farage said that he would recognise demands for him to stand aside fired if party activists believed that others could do a better job. That means that he'll never step down then. I think that's where we're going with that. He also admitted having some very thoughtful moments about family members who begged him to leave politics following threats to his safety and allegations about his finances. So for the Great British Debate this hour, I'm asking, would reform be as popular without Nigel Farage? Well, joining me now, political commentator Lee Harris and journalist and broadcaster Jonathan Liss. Okay, Lee Harris, I'm going to start with you. What do you think? Could they do the job without him?
10: I think they're in a much better position now to do the job without him. I still believe that there is some truth behind the fact that if Nigel wasn't there, they wouldn't be doing as well. But I think the gap has closed about how they've got some good people in the party. Mm. We have seen, we've got Robert Jenrick, we've got, stop laughing, Jonathan. But they have professionalised the party. And a lot of what the support is ground game. Hear me out, Jonathan, for goodness sake. The ground game reform has improved massively. They've got lots of branches. They've got lots of people on the ground. So they're a bigger party than they were before. So if you were to ask me maybe a year ago, yes, I think the party would be very damaged if he was to leave. But now I don't think that's as much the case. I also like to say that I think we saw a little bit of Farage's human side, being worried about his family. And if you think about... make this a little bit more serious, Jonathan. If you think about what happened to Anne Widdecombe and the threats against his own family and the security threats, it would make all of us think twice about what the job... I've thought a few times about the job I'm doing because of that.
9: Yeah.
10: So I think that shows his human side.
9: Obviously, I have always condemned any personal threat to any politician absolutely unequivocally, and I obviously think that Nigel Farage's personal safety must be taken extremely seriously. What I do think is that, and I'll give Nigel Farage his views, I've always given him his views on this, he's an incredibly charismatic politician. The sheen has come off him because people are realising that he's not the Messiah, and never was, of course. He's potentially a very naughty boy.
0: Hold on. You don't know that.
9: That was a joke about Monty Python, Nana.
0: Okay, just checking.
9: So,
0: that's good.
9: So obviously, the thing that Nigel Farage had going for him was he was seen as being different from the rest. And now when we have the recordings, the £5 million crypto donation, etc., people are saying he's just like all the rest. He's
0: so
9: in it for himself, etc. That's what people always thought about him. And one thing, as I was saying, he's an incredibly gifted communicator. He's incredibly charismatic. I had a drink with him years ago in Strasbourg when he was an MEP, and I liked him personally very much. I think he's a total charlatan and I loathe his politics and I hope that he never sets foot in 10 Downing Street. But that's not the point. No one else comes anywhere close. If you think that Zia Yusuf or Richard Tice could be pulling the kind of poll numbers that Farage has had over the last 2 years, then you're living in dreamland. If you think that oil in human form by the name of Robert Jenrick could win over the British public.
0: That's not fair on Robert. He's not oil in human form. Come on, stop yourself.
9: No, of course he is. Robert Jenrick is the most principle-free politician in this country. I think that at least with someone like Suella Braverman, they believe what they say.
0: No, that's not true. He actually left the Conservative Party because they would not follow... He left the Conservative Party because on a matter of principle.
9: They won't make him leader.
0: Unlike John Healey, who left the party on a matter of principle.
9: They won't make him leader.
0: And then, quiet, please, I'm talking. On a matter of principle and then just trodden his own principles. Lee Harris.
10: No, the political landscape has changed now. I think that you're misreading the public. The public's, I think, are much more aligned to where reform are, and I think that they are going to not be as damaged if Farage was to leave. But by the way, he's not leaving at all. He is going to see it through.
9: And reform is sinking.
10: Nonsense.
9: The party's... the sheen's come off.
0: Who said that? Nobody...
9: I just said that.
0: Who has said that?
9: Well, look, it's just your observation. Reform has gone down to third in the polls, which was unthinkable even a few months ago. Farage has seen a massive slash in his popularity ratings. It's not one poll.
10: It is.
9: Andy Burnham is the most popular politician in this country. That's what all the personal...
10: That's a different poll.
9: All the polling says that Andy Burnham is a lot more popular than... Andy Burnham is more... more popular than Nigel Farage. I'm sorry, but that is just the truth.
10: We're still on the end of a Burnham bounce here.
9: The Burnham bounce is coming at the same time as the Farage anti-bounce. Because as I just said, people are seeing that Farage is not this sort of miracle worker, and he has a lot of questions hanging over him about his personal conduct.
10: Farage has always said at the beginning that when someone better and younger comes through, obviously he's probably talking about me, then there will be... a place for someone to take over from Farage. This is not something that he's not aware of. This
9: Farage has always been a one-man look.
10: He's done a massive job in building up that party.
9: I've never denied it. What I'm saying is that he's the only man that's ever been at the top. He's a one-man band. And without him, the party is finished.
10: Every party is a one-man band.
9: No, he's always, the UKIP was a one-man band, Brexit Party, and now Reform. As Rupert Lowe said, he's running a cult. Rupert Lowe was right about that.
0: Sorry. If you're now taking things from what Rupert Lowe has said, then I think...
9: It's the one thing I agree with him on.
0: I think you've slightly lost the plot here because it's completely irrelevant.
9: Even the stop clock is right twice
0: today. No, sorry. That's enough. Thank you. All right, thank you. All right, we'll stay with us. Loads more still to come here on GB News. But first, if you're in search of some holiday sun, the forecast in Europe.
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17: Staying hot and sunny across much of the Mediterranean over the next few days. Largely dry, though one or two afternoon evening showers are possible at times. Plenty of sunshine across the Canary Islands, temperatures in the low 30s. Spain and Portugal seeing blue skies as well. Still hot across Italy, an afternoon thunderstorm possible. Plenty of dry weather across Greece, across into Turkey as well. Temperatures in the low 30s, and it remains similar over the next few days.
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0: The Good afternoon. Good afternoon. Welcome to GB News. We're live on TV, online and on digital radio. Now to a huge development in the battle against dementia. Middle-aged people, so 55 pluses, I think that's where they're going with that, with no memory problems, are to be prescribed an Alzheimer's drug in a trial aiming to prevent dementia. Now, the first participants in Britain are to be screened from tomorrow. We're joined now by neurophysiology and dementia expert, Dr. Francesco Tamagnini. Have I got that right? Tamagnini. Hope I've got that right. So, Francesco, talk to me about this, because this sounds phenomenal, but the drug is for people who haven't got any sign of Alzheimer's at all.
1: Yeah, sorry, the surname is Tamagnini.
0: Thank you, Tamagnini, lovely.
1: So this is a very important step because we've been talking about in the end, with colleagues about the need to try drugs against dementia early on, before the cognitive decline even appears, when the toxic proteins that we think are involved in the onset of dementia, amyloid beta and later on tau protein, start to appear, when amyloid beta start to appear in the brain, not always the cognitive decline is present.
0: Okay.
1: And that's exactly when you want to start to get a drug in that scavenges, that takes away that toxic protein. Recently, other two drugs, lecanemab and donanemab, have been tried with people with already onset dementia, and they've shown encouraging the results. So now it's extremely important to go to that phase called prodromic before the symptoms even appear. Not only the general population, this trial is being carried out, but on those people that have got a high risk of developing dementia having it.
0: And how can you tell what risk? Is there some sort of blood test you can do to measure something that would then let you know that they are suitable for the trial, or is it just a family history?
1: So this is the thing, right? There are many factors that can be taken into account, but this trial is particularly interesting because it uses an early diagnostic test, which is a blood test that detects a protein that is called phospho-tau-181, which has been shown in a recent paper from 2024, I think, that relates very well with the amyloid load in the brain, something that previously we would detect, even now we can detect with a much more expensive test, which is called PET amyloid, which is obviously very difficult, if not impossible, to use for large scale screening. So if a person has got high levels of amyloid protein as detected by these, fairly non-invasive tests, phospho-tau-181, while not having cognitive decline, those are selected into the trial, and the idea is that the people who's carrying out the trial wants to see if by giving the drug in these people we can delay or even prevent the onset of the disease.
0: All right, well, listen, we're running out of time. It's really good to talk to you. Thank you very much, Dr. Francesco Tamagnini. Is that better? I hope so. He's a neuropathy and a dementia expert. Now, that trial is taking place in the UK, so I think it's somewhere in Surrey. If you want more details on that, then we can bring them to you. All right, well, plenty more coming up in the next hour, including my interview with co-author of 12 Crimes of Leadership, Sean Trainer. Sean will be examining the parallels between the boardroom and the underworld.
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17: Hello there. Welcome to your latest GB News weather forecast from the Met Office. Low pressure is slowly moving in from the Atlantic, but it's been warm across England and Wales. Still some hazy spells of sunshine as we move through the rest of the afternoon into the evening time, thanks to high pressure. But this area of low pressure will start to bring wetter and windier weather, particularly across the north and the west of the UK. A band of rain pushing across Northern Ireland and Scotland through the evening time, but it does fragment as it moves into parts of England and Wales overnight. Very little across central and southeastern areas in terms of rainfall. Behind it, showers following on behind, some slightly fresher air and staying quite windy, particularly across the northwest. Here, temperatures 12 or 13 degrees. England and Wales holding up around 15 to 17 Celsius for most. So it will be a rather muggy start, but it does mean a grey start to Monday morning. But a windy start across northwest Scotland, showers moving in across the northwest. Some of these turning heavy at times, best of the sunnier breaks towards Aberdeenshire, temperatures around 13 Celsius to start the day. Fairly hazy amounts of sunshine across Northern Ireland into Northern England as well. And there's this weather front draped across central and southwestern parts of England and Wales, giving some showery outbreaks of rain, some blue skies for southeast England with lighter winds here compared to the northwest. This weather front very slowly moves southeastwards through Monday, generally gives an area of cloud, one or two splashes of rain. A further band of rain pushing across Northern Ireland and Scotland through the day. Some of this heavy at times, some very strong winds possible across the northwest Scotland, gusts around 50 miles an hour. Temperatures 16, 17 Celsius here. Up to around 24, 25 Celsius in the sunshine across central and southeastern areas. Into Monday evening, the rain slowly pushes southwards and then gathers momentum as we head overnight across England and Wales, give a spell of rain. It remains mixed as we go through the week ahead as well. Further spells of rain at times, particularly across the north and the west, temperatures on the cool side.
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7: 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Entrance must be 18 or over. 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
0: Hello, good afternoon, and welcome to GB News. We're live on TV, online, and on digital radio. It's 5 o'clock. I'm Nana Aquia. And for the next hour, me and my panel will be taking on some of the big topics hitting the headlines right now. This show is all about opinion. It's mine, it's theirs, and of course, it's yours. We'll be debating, discussing, and at times we will disagree, but no one will be cancelled. So joining me for the next hour, political commentator Lee Harris, and journalist and broadcaster Jonathan Liss. Earlier on in my niggle.
11: Some of the comments by the two individuals involved, completely wrong, we're disappointed. That's exactly why Nigel acted very swiftly and suspended them. They're removed, they're gone. That was the right thing to do. And ultimately you judge a leader of a party in the way in which they handle these situations when they arise, because they happen for all parties.
0: As two senior reform aides were forced to step down after an undercover donation sting, is this part of a coordinated campaign of attacks on Nigel Farage's party?
15: Trying to find any dirt they can, and there is so much dirt on the other parties that I don't care.
0: Well, if you missed it, you can catch up on GB News YouTube channel. Stay tuned for that. Also coming up in the Great British Debate, I asked, would sanctioning Israel jeopardise UK's national security? Well, that's what the new Shadow Foreign Secretary is warning, as he says that Labour sanctions could put British lives at risk. Meanwhile, Donald Trump's ambassador to Israel has accused Ed Miliband of Jew hate.
16: So I just came out of this meeting talking about Gaza to people who've been there and are there on the ground, and frankly, it was horrific what is unfolding. We as a UK government, as the Prime Minister has said, have got to act and act more decisively than we have.
0: So for the Great British Debate, I'm asking, would sanctioning Israel jeopardise UK's national security? The poll is live. You can cast your vote on gbnews.com. Head over there now. Then in another Great British Debate, I'm asking, is the UN right to install a new world map that shrinks Britain? The traditional Mercator map is to be replaced by one that shows the true scale of Africa. 164 countries voted for it, all but the US, who say it promotes an ideological agenda. And in my interview, joining me, Sean Trainer, co-author of 12 Crimes of Leadership.
18: What does a Fortune 500 board member have in common with an underworld kingpin? More than you'd care to admit.
0: Sean will be examining the parallels between the boardroom and the underworld and give us the inside scoop. But before we get started, your latest news with Sophia Wenzler.
19: Nana, thank you and good afternoon. Your headlines at 5:02. A mega dinghy carrying around 140 migrants has made it to UK waters after launching from the furthest ever point in the English Channel. GB News understands the boat set off from a beach on the east coast of Cherbourg, around 200 nautical miles from the typical sites around Dunkirk and Calais. GB News can confirm six dinghies carrying around 300 migrants are making the journey across the channel so far today. US Special Envoys Steve Witkoff and Jared Kushner have arrived in Kyiv for their first visit to Ukraine's capital since the start of Russia's invasion. The pair met with President Volodymyr Zelensky at St. Sophia's Cathedral ahead of peace talks. National security advisers from Britain, France and Germany are also attending. Last night, they met with Russia's President Vladimir Putin for talks in Moscow, with the Kremlin describing the three-hour meeting as highly useful. The White House says next steps will be announced in the coming weeks. The Chancellor, John Healey, will promise to deliver economic growth in every part of Britain, not just the biggest cities. In a major speech tomorrow, he'll set out plans to boost local businesses, town centres and investment ahead of October's budget. But with global instability pushing up inflation and borrowing costs, he's warning the budget will be tough. The Shadow Chancellor, Andrew Griffith, is urging him to either fund defence properly or resign.
20: The gap on defence spending, the optimistic forecasts about fiscal restraint in the out years of the plan that the Labour Party show no sign of being able to deliver, the complete absence of welfare reform, it's why the UK is having to pay the highest rate of interest on its debt for 28 years. That is no way to run an economy.
19: But Business Secretary Jonathan Reynolds defended the government's commitment to defence spending.
1: He has not moved away from the target you've said. He said the fundamental target is the 2035 3.5% of GDP on defence spending. That is our NATO commitment. The trajectory to that covers the 3%, but that is the principal target. And you know the sums of money that involves cannot be moved around outside of these big events. They happen at spending reviews, they happen at budgets. But the fact that John Healey is the Chancellor tells you everything about the government's commitment to defence spending, which, by the way, has increased substantially since Labour came to power.
19: The Jamaican government is set to file a slavery reparations petition with the King during their visit to London. Envoys from the Caribbean have travelled to the UK to demand compensation for slavery and present the King with a petition requesting his direct involvement in the dispute. The delegation also has a meeting with the British Museum to discuss the reparation of cultural artefacts taken from Jamaica. It is understood that Olivia Grange, Jamaica's culture minister, will meet museum officials to push for the reparation of historical pieces, including sacred tribal sculptures, as part of the compensation demand. The Conservatives are warning the government that sanctions on Israeli settlement goods could threaten Britain's national security. Shadow Foreign Secretary Tom Tugendhat says Israel is a key intelligence partner, helping prevent terrorist attacks in the UK. His warning comes as ministers consider a tougher stance on Israeli settlements in the West Bank. Voters are heading to the polls in eastern Germany in an election that could see the right-wing AfD party handed significant power for the first time. The AfD has polled at just over 40% for months, with voter turnout much higher so far than the previous state election in 2021. Ahead of the election, thousands of demonstrators gathered to protest against the party, expressing their support for democracy, diversity and solidarity. The business secretary has said there will be no bailout for Jaguar Land Rover, amid reports that the UK's largest car manufacturer is to cut 4,000 jobs. The Times newspaper is reporting that the firm is expected to formally announce a major redundancy programme tomorrow, with job losses to be spread over 2 years. JLR confirmed in a statement that it is opening a voluntary redundancy programme, offering salaried and management team members the opportunity to leave the business. Business Secretary Jonathan Reynolds has spoken to JLR Chief Executive PB Balaji and will meet with the firm's leadership team early next week. The FIFA president has insisted he will stand for re-election despite the continuing controversy surrounding his leadership. Gianni Infantino is under severe pressure to resign after trying to sell stakes in FIFA tournaments, including the World Cup, to promote investors. FIFA continues to support him, saying nothing has changed, but UEFA has led calls for his resignation and has vowed to work with other federations to find a credible alternative by March. You're up to date on GB News. Now it's back to Nana.
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0: Good afternoon. It's fast approaching 9 minutes after 5 o'clock. I'm Nana Akwir. This is GB News. We're live on TV, online and on digital radio. Right. Well, we do have some breaking news to bring you. We'll bring you that very shortly. But coming up, Labour has been urged to strip benefits from parents whose children repeatedly terrorise communities with antisocial behaviour. Former Tory leader Ian Duncan Smith will be joining me with his thoughts. Then in the interview, I'll be joined by a co-author of 12 Crimes of Leadership, Sean Trainer. Sean will be examining the parallels between the boardroom and the underworld and give me the inside scoop. And in the Great British Debate this hour, I'm asking, is the UN right to install a new world map that shrinks Britain? The traditional Mercator map is to be replaced by one that shows the true scale of Africa. Well, that's all coming up. As ever, send me your thoughts, post your comments, gbnews.com/yoursay. But now to that breaking news. Exit polls suggest that the Alternative for Germany party is set to secure an overwhelming victory in a key regional election. A sample of voters in the state of Saxony-Anhalt showed that the hard right party was leading with a 44.5% of the vote, with the Christian Democrats, led by Friedrich Merz, the German Chancellor, trailing at 18.5%. Now, if the full results expected tomorrow show that the AfD have secured a majority, the party could form its first regional government in what would be a seismic moment in post-war Germany history. Wow. So that is huge. So there you're seeing some live shots. So just to reiterate some of that breaking news, 44.5% of the vote has gone to the AfD. That is the far hard right party, they're saying, in Germany. Friedrich Merz's party, the Democrats, 18.5% of the vote, and the full results are expected tomorrow. You're seeing the live shots now. But if they are as this looks, then the AfD, and if it has secured the majority, the party could form its first regional government, and that would be seismic in post-war Germany's history. All right, let's move on. Former Conservative leader Satyen Duncan-Smith has urged the government to deny benefits for parents whose children terrorise neighbourhoods with antisocial behaviour. In addition to this, the Centre of Social Justice, which Satyen chairs, proposed evicting parents living in social housing if a household member repeatedly causes public disorder. And this comes as 41% of people reported witnessing antisocial behaviour between 2025 and 26. Up 5% from the previous year. Well, I'm pleased to say that former Conservative leader and chair of the Centre for Social Justice, Sir Ian Duncan-Smith, joins us now. Ian, thank you very much for joining me this afternoon. So, you know, I read this earlier in the week and thought, Duncan-Smith joins us now. Ian, thank you very much for joining me this afternoon. So, you know, I read this earlier in the week and thought,

0: traded them with some illicit shop, probably a tobacco or a vape shop somewhere nearby, and nothing seemed to be done to them. So what we did was we brought all the bigger shops together and said, you've got to report the crime, because many we discovered were not reporting crime. Police then didn't think it was an issue. So reporting the crime, getting the police there and getting action done has begun to reduce the levels of crime. That's an experience that we've had. But the point about the CSJ report is it's saying, look, all big crime, major crime, all big criminals start at this end, which is the street crime, which is the antisocial behavior, which is the vast amount of crime that the public experience is in that level. And it's not a minor crime, because it leads to other problems, and leads to violence, and it leads to serious issues of gang warfare. And so what we're saying is, you know, if children, people who are under the care of their parents or guardians, go out consistently and do this, like we saw a terrible incident in Middlesbrough, where people, you can see there was a piece on the news quite recently showing them riding quad bikes, illegally riding motorcycles, driving cars at 70, 80, 90 miles an hour through residential streets. And then, of course, sadly, it ended up with a head-on collision with two policemen coming in to help. They died, and all the young people died in the car. But, you know, this is considered to be an everyday occurrence. Every evening it goes on. We should not tolerate the fact that this bad behavior, this criminality, this threatening, physically threatening behavior should take over our streets. It's appalling.
1: But what about, I mean, some people might argue, I mean, I've already showed you my hand on this one, but some people might argue that it's not really fair on the parents who might not be able to control their own children and may not be aware of what the children are getting up to.
0: Well, I you know, look back a generation or two or three, and you'll find that parents took responsibility for what their children did out in the streets. In fact, many of them would have demanded that they were in by certain times. We've just got to reestablish this sense of authority and responsibility that go together. These suggestions that we've made are about the absolute far end of where these children are regularly terrorizing the streets and the parents have done nothing about it. But there has to be some sense that if you commit a crime like this, it has a punishment. If you look back at New York under Giuliani, he always said, and I think he was right, that if you ignore the broken windows in a block that may be not housing anybody at the time, then that broken windows turns into a major crime, and those kids that get away with it then think they get away with all crime, and bit by bit they drift into the street gangs, dealing drugs, murdering each other, killing each other, threatening each other. All that stuff grows from what we call antisocial behavior. And if you nip the antisocial behavior in the bud and try and reform all of that and the behaviors on the streets, chances are the gangs will not be present, because there won't be the level of people to go into them. This is all about common sense, really, and everybody who goes out shopping on a high street just gets sick and tired of this, and often very frightened.
1: Now, you also talked about 3-month bans on face coverings. Which would that extend to people who cover their face for religious reasons, or would it just be for people who are found to be doing something wrong?
0: I think you can target that quite well. It's where people you know get involved in crime. And we have these face recognition cameras now. And of course, what they've all taken to doing, you saw this in the Middlesbrough incident, is they all wear face coverings. And then I saw a journalist up interviewing them, and they wore face coverings there too. You saw them in Dover the other day, all wearing face coverings. There has to be an issue here about face covering. It's really deliberate face covering to hide your identity from somebody else. I know there'll be issues here about some religious practices, etc., but by and large you're after people that are literally trying to do something which is illegal, and therefore under suspicion as well. They shouldn't be covering their faces. They should be open to the public and open to the cameras.
1: Okay. Well, listen, Ian, I hope it catches on. I do, because I think it's a really, I think the whole thing is, I think we need to start looking at proper punishments and looking at people managing their own kids. I'm with you 100%, and I look forward to where this goes. Ian Duncan-Smith, thank you very much for joining me this afternoon.
0: Thank you.
1: Well, let's quickly ask my panel what they think of that. Commentator Lee Harris and also journalist and broadcaster Jonathan Liss. I'll start with you, Jonathan.
2: Well, unfortunately, we couldn't hear what Ian Duncan-Smith was saying, but in general...
1: You've read the article there.
2: Yes, and in general, I think that it is not wise to remove benefits from people who need them, and I don't

0: think that we should be punishing children in general, even if the children might be behaving badly. I don't think that it's going to help people with a stick approach by taking away benefits. It's just going to probably compound the social problems that we find.
1: Because the carrot works, the carrot has worked so well doing it the other way around. I completely disagree. I think we need to push a little bit more parental responsibility, and I think this will do. I think it's a great idea. I'm quite sympathetic towards it. What I would like to see, though, which I think is far more important, is our police actually have some teeth and start, implementing the law where it's needed, not where it's to do with speech and putting people in prison for hurty words on social media. I think they should be looking to have a bigger presence on the street. I think we've seen shoplifting go up. We've seen people feeling less safe in their neighbourhoods. So I do think action is taken. So I do think action needs to be taken, and I'm very sympathetic to this way of doing it. If you're not happy for the police to do it, then I think that we need another approach, because whatever we've been doing so far is not working. I mean, you've seen, you walk around London, you walk into like Tesco's Express now, other shops are available, and they're, you know, they're locking all the cabinets. I mean, toothpaste is locked up, and you've got people, that just theft has gone up quite a lot. So I think we need to make sure that the police have some teeth, and I would like to see something like this in place to push a bit more parental responsibility.
2: Well, he's also in there, he said security guards will be handed greater power to detain suspected shoplifters, whilst retailers will be encouraged to report every theft to the police. So the point that he made is that often you think the numbers have gone down because people can't be bothered to report, but the truth is that nothing's happening, so they don't bother reporting.
0: What?
2: Anyway, I think we've heard enough from you. All right. 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
4: 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Or post your name and number to GB23 PO Box 8690 Derby DE1 9TT. UK only. Entrance must be 18 or over. Lines close at 4 p.m. on the 23rd of October. We may call the winner live after all entry routes have closed. Please check the closing time if listening or watching on demand. Good luck.
2: 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We're live on TV, online and on digital radio. I'm Nana Aquia. Next up in my interview, co-author of 12 Crimes of Leadership, Sean Trainer, will be joining me. Now, Sean will be examining the parallels between the boardroom and the underworld. He'll be giving us the inside scoop. You won't want to miss it.
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15: Amy Hunt declared she is not afraid of anyone after finishing second in the 100 metres at the Diamond League final in Brussels. The 24-year-old Briton finished behind Jamaica's Tina Clayton, but ahead of Olympic silver medalist Sharkari Richardson. Hunt's result came just one day after she claimed third place in the 200 metres, continuing her impressive form following four gold medals at last month's European Championships in Birmingham. She described herself as on the up and relishing competition against the world's leading sprinters. That's the latest sport. For more, go to gbnews.com.
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2: Okay. Good afternoon, 24 minutes after 5 o'clock. This is GB News. We're live on TV, online and on digital radio. I'm Nana Akwe. If you just tuned in, where have you been? Well, I'm glad you're here now because you joined me at a very good time. It's this week's interview and it's with Sean Trainer. Now, he has used his experience as a top communication strategist to co-write a book called The 12 Crimes of Leadership. Now, it explores the ways that corporate leaders can damage organisations. Sean has a highly successful career in the UK before moving to Saudi Arabia 10 years ago. And he co-wrote the book with the very own Stephen Gillen. I'm pleased to say that Sean joins me in the studio now. Sean Trainer, tell me a bit about you and then why you decided to write a book like this. Of course, you wrote it with my fiancé, Stephen Gillen.
17: I did, yeah. So he goes, but there's a story behind the book, actually. It was one evening, I was walking down Fleet Street and I seen there was activity outside the old pub of England. And I thought, well, what's going on? And I went in and it was a book signing for a gangster. And when I went in, the whole place was full of these gangsters. And I was like amazed watching this. And I got speaking to a guy called Sir Bobby Cummins, who was the youngest ever armed robber in the UK. And he got sent to jail when he was about 17. And he was very closely associated with the Cray twins and the Richardsons. And I got talking and he said, you know, I really don't like this glamorization of crime. It's not really good, these books. He says, I wish someone would really write a book about what it really means to be a criminal. And as I was watching, the guys in the room, it felt like a corporate event. It felt like the CEO with his finance director and his PR guy, right? But instead it was the gang leader and the henchman and all the rest of it. So we had a sort of thought about, why don't we do this, right? Why don't we write a book about the parallels between leadership in the corporate world and leadership in the criminal world? As I left the pub that evening, a guy came up to me and said, you're a copper, aren't you? So I sort of got a little bit nervous, right? So we didn't maintain contact. 8 years later, Stephen comes on your show. Here we have an amazing guy who's transformed his life into a CEO. And I thought, you're the new Bobby Cummins, right? So I got in touch with Stephen. I said, shall we do this? I've had this idea germinating for 8 years now, and it was sold right away. So we spent the last couple of years working it out. That's kind of how we got to where we are today.
2: So, and the kind of work that you've done to be able, because obviously Stephen definitely, he's got his history, which is he's managed to sort of get out of all of that. But your history, you've worked with people like the BBC, Vodafone, companies like that. What do you do for them? What's your...
17: Well, it's mainly strategic communications, but that straddles reputation management, brand management, and actually quite a lot of culture stuff as well. So, you know, the thing that sits behind organisations and what makes them successful. And I think it's that curiosity on how organisations and people work that sort of gives me this kind of insight into, you know, leadership. And I coach leaders at executive level on communications, but also executive positioning.
2: Now, the 12 crimes, give me some. One of my favourite crimes that you've got in the book is the crime of isolation.
17: Isolation.
2: Because I think that that is, and you use examples of companies who've done that. So talk to me about the crime of isolation in terms of leadership, because I think a lot of the politicians would want to listen to this, and perhaps they should read the book, really.
17: Well, if I start, there's sort of four main categories of the 12 crimes. Mm. You know, there's authenticity, the real stuff, accountability, how do you hold people to account, courage and bravery, and then I think finally it's this thing about situational leadership, where you've really got to tune into what's happening at the moment. If you look at the isolation one, the example in the book is BP, so the Deepwater Horizon example, where poor Tony, the chief executive, wanted his life back as he was at the yachting regatta. Meanwhile, 11 people had died in the explosion, and he'd caused an amazing economic and environmental issue, but he wanted his life back because he was so isolated and so tone deaf, actually, as to what was really happening. So he, by admission, he didn't know how his operations worked, and the risks were there, the flags were there, and they were ignored, they were overlooked. And then we had one of the biggest disasters ever in the oil industry. How someone gets to that point where they're so detached from the reality is sort of beyond me, right? Because we're not talking about stupid people, right? These are bright guys, girls, and yet somewhere along the line, something goes wrong, right? It gets contaminated and they lose complete detachment from the reality of their own business.
2: And I presume the other side is where it's then compared with that crime in the underworld,
17: yes,
2: where that can go wrong as well.
17: Absolutely. And I think, you know, my insight, if the great criminal minds in this world applied their skills to legitimate business, our GDP would be better, right?
2: Yeah,
17: because they've learned their skills from the street. They're leaders because people naturally follow them. It's not because they went to a particular business school or they read the books. They have natural, innate leadership skills. And that's the insight, really. It's like, who are the true criminals here, right?
2: Exactly.
17: Is it the guys and girls who came through the streets and managed to amass this following to do great stuff, even though it's you know, not necessarily illegal, versus those people that somehow default into these leadership positions and maybe have the authority, but not necessarily accountability?
2: If you were to look and choose a crime of leadership for one of our political leaders, so let's say Keir Starmer's crime in leadership, which one of the... I mean, he's probably done all 12.
17: Probably.
2: If you could specifically pick one, what would you say his crime was?
17: I think he's in the BP isolation category, completely detached from the constitution. I don't think... you know, personally, I don't think you can manage a country through legislation and regulation changes. But because he was a lawyer by background, that's what he defaulted to. But where was the empathy? Where was the kind of human connection with his constitution, you know?
2: And what about Andy Burnham, watching his leadership at the moment? I mean, we've only seen 52 days or something of it. What if you could put a crime on him right now in terms of leadership, what one would you say that he's committing?
17: It's a hard one. That I think when you look at his style, he's trying to play the, you know, man of the people. He's the sort of left wing equivalent of Boris Johnson, if you will. Is that a crime? I don't know. Has he got any policies? I don't know. but he's definitely playing that populist vote, which is good. However, it wins votes. But as Tony Benn once said, a politician should be a signpost with strong principles that points in a direction, not a weathercock that blows with the wind of public opinion. So when you default yourself to that public opinion piece, is that true leadership?
2: Yeah.
17: You know, Margaret Thatcher, for whatever you think of her, was an effective leader because she was divisive. She had strong principles.
2: Right? What about Nigel Farage then?
17: Similar, right? Strong principles. Clearly... You know, I honestly believe being divisive is a strong leadership skill. I think if you try and pander to everyone, it's that old adage, you can't please all the people all the time, you know? So why bother? Mm. Have strong principles.
2: Yeah, well, look, the book sounds great. You've got lots of different examples of different companies,
17: yes,
2: who have done different things, and each of those crimes has a sort of story to tell.
17: Yes.
2: And then you've got the underworld side of it as well.
17: Yes.
2: Fascinating.
17: Which Stephen talks lyrically about as well.
2: Yeah, that's all good. So it's kind of like a leadership Bible, I guess.
17: I think so. I wouldn't go that far.
2: You wouldn't go that far?
17: Remove religion. But I think what we're talking about here is an insight. An insight here that comes from the street and the C-suite, if you will. So I've worked for many years with the C-suite. Stephen's clearly worked many years on the street. And I think those two mirrors, as we call it, coming together has really sort of cast a new sort of perspective on leadership, I think.
2: All right, well, listen, Sean Trainer, the book is out now, is it?
17: It's out today on ebook and published on paperback in 2 weeks' time, September the 20th.
2: All right, lovely. Well, that is Sean Trainer. He's written the book, co-authored it with Stephen Gillan, The 12 Crimes of Leadership. Thank you very much for joining us. Thank you, Sean. Thank you. All right, 33 minutes after 5 o'clock. You're with me. I'm Nana Aquare. This is GB News. Still to come, the great British debate. I'm asking, is the UN right to install a new world map that shrinks Britain? But first, your latest news with Sophia Wenzel.
18: Nana, thank you. It's 5:33. These are your headlines. The right-wing Alternative for Deutschland party is set to secure an overwhelming victory in a key regional election in Germany, according to exit polls. A sample of voters in the East German state of Saxony-Anhalt showed that the AfD party was leading with 44.5% of the vote, while the Christian Democrats, led by German Chancellor Friedrich Merz, trailed behind on just 18.5%. Ukraine's President Volodymyr Zelensky has held a first round of talks in Kyiv with Donald Trump's top envoys in their first visit since the start of Russia's invasion. Yesterday, the two envoys met Russian President Vladimir Putin in Moscow for talks on ending the war that there was later described as frank and constructive by the Kremlin. A mega dinghy carrying around 140 migrants has made it to UK waters after launching from the furthest ever point in the English Channel. GB News understands the boat set off from a beach on the east coast of Cherbourg. More than 300 flights at 6 of Indonesia's airports have been suspended after volcanic ash from Mount Anak Krakatau has reached the capital of Jakarta. Those are your headlines for now. More news at the top of the hour.
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20: Hello there. Welcome to your latest GB News weather forecast from the Met Office. Low pressure is slowly moving in from the Atlantic, but it's been warm across England and Wales. Still some hazy spells of sunshine as we move through the rest of the afternoon into the evening time thanks to high pressure. But this area of low pressure will start to bring wetter and windier weather, particularly across the north and the west of the UK. A band of rain pushing across Northern Ireland and Scotland through the evening time, but it does fragment as it moves into parts of England and Wales overnight. Very little across central and southeastern areas in terms of rainfall. Behind it, showers following on behind, some slightly fresher air and staying quite windy, particularly across the northwest. Here, temperatures 12 or 13 degrees. England and Wales holding up around 15 to 17 Celsius for most. So it will be a rather muggy start, but it does mean a grey start to Monday morning. But a windy start across northwest Scotland. Showers moving in across the northwest. Some of these turning heavy at times, best of the sunnier breaks towards Aberdeenshire. Temperatures around 13 Celsius to start the day. Fairly hazy amounts of sunshine across Northern Ireland into Northern England as well. And there's this weather front draped across central and southwestern parts of England and Wales, giving some showery outbreaks of rain, some blue skies for southeast England, with lighter winds here compared to the northwest. This weather front very slowly moves southeastwards through Monday, generally gives an area of cloud, one or two splashes of rain. A further band of rain pushing across Northern Ireland and Scotland through the day. Some of this heavy at times, some very strong winds possible across the northwest Scotland, gusts around 50 miles an hour. Temperatures 16 to 17 Celsius here, up to around 24 to 25 Celsius in the sunshine across central and southeastern areas. Into Monday evening, the rain slowly pushes southwards and then gathers momentum as we head overnight across England and Wales, give a spell of rain. It remains mixed as we go through the week ahead as well. Further spells of rain at times, particularly across the north and the west, temperatures on the cool side.
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2: Hello, good afternoon, and welcome to GB News, Britain's number one news channel. I'm Nana Aguirre, and don't forget, you can also stream us live on YouTube or download the GB News app and take us wherever you go. It's great, isn't it? All right, 38 minutes after 5 o'clock, and it's time now. You stop turning the papers. Do you not think you've got a microphone? And I've got a microphone and I don't think we can hear you turning the papers. Why are you reading the paper anyway?
22: Because I was...
2: No. All right, I was just... All right, yeah, but just remember, put it on the page. It's time for the Great British Debate this hour. And I'm asking, is the UN right to install a new world map that shrinks Britain? More than 160 countries voted to retire the traditional Mercator map, which has been used for over 500 years in place of a more accurate one. Which enlarges Africa and makes it the actual sort of size proportionately to the other countries. And until now, the original map exaggerated the sizes of countries in the global north, making states such as Greenland look just as big as the entire continent of Africa. But after reform spearheaded by the African Union, governments and schools will be encouraged to abandon the old map in favour of a more accurate version. So for the Great British Debate, I'm asking, is the UN right to install a new world map that shrinks Britain? Joining me now to debate this, political commentator Lee Harris and journalist and broadcaster Jonathan Liss. Lee Harris.
23: Oh, you might be surprised at my answer on this one. I'm all for making the map more accurate. For a couple of reasons. I think it, a good reason, I think, is because it shows actually how big this country is compared to the countries that are migrating people over to our very tiny little country. Mm. We have no space for them, Jonathan, before you say anything. But no, I'm all for accuracy. I think that's a good thing. However, I'd like to caveat what I'm saying by that we know why the UN are doing this. You know, it's anti-colonialism, kind of wokeness. They're doing it for all of the wrong reasons, even if I kind of agree having a more accurate map. But let's not forget, the old map wasn't done for any other reasons apart from navigation. This has got no other reason. You know, so when you're navigating the globe, it was easier for sailors to use their compasses when the shape of the countries were like that, because it just made it easier, because we live on a kind of, you know, the world is round. So there wasn't any other reason for doing it. There's no kind of underlying
2: political agenda.
23: Yeah, there was no political agenda to it, but there is a political agenda for them doing this, and it's blatantly obvious. The UN's an absolutely captured organisation. I have zero respect for it. I'd be quite happy if it didn't exist.
2: Jonathan Liss.
24: I mean, I don't really understand what you're talking about. You say that you're in favour of accuracy, and then you go on some like completely irrelevant anti-woke
23: crusade. It's
24: nonsensical. Why can't those countries protest the fact that Greenland is depicted as 14 times the size of Africa? Why does it have to Why does it have to be about wokeness? Why can't it be about their continent looks much smaller than it is, and they want it to be accurate for the same reason that you just said it should be accurate? Why does it have to be about anything else?
23: Do you disagree with why they put the map?
24: I think it's completely legitimate. Foreign Minister of Togo said, I think it speaks for itself. A map is never neutral. It shapes perceptions, influences how the place of peoples and continents in the world is understood, and may sometimes, in the earliest years of schooling, perpetuate representations that do not correspond to geographic reality.
23: We don't need the map to be like it is now because of modern navigation techniques, right? It was never done for that reason. It was just done because it was easier for sailors. And for them to look at this and go, well, you're clearly making Africa smaller because you're being racist. I mean, it's utterly, you're the one who's being ludicrous, not me. I'm being quite...
24: I'm literally just close to the Foreign Minister of Togo, and
23: he's an idiot.
2: What? He's not here to defend himself, but I'm not necessarily disagreeing with
24: him. I don't think
23: it is. There's no political reason for them to do it.
24: Well, you say he's an idiot, but you literally disagree with his proposal. So, I mean, what does that make you?
2: No, what he disagrees with is the reasoning for it. The reasoning the reasoning was because in the time they didn't have like magnifying glasses and all the, you know, you could go on your iPhone and make something bigger and look closely into it. They didn't have that on the ships 500 years ago.
24: It's completely legitimate to want to make the world maps look like the world and almost every country in the world has voted for this proposal. There are a few abstentions. The UK voted for it. The only country in the world, in the UN, that voted against was the United States of America. So you make of that what you will, but I really don't think we need to worry about this. No one's going to be compelled to burn the Mercator maps. No one's going to be compelled to put a new one up. But if you value accuracy and showing people what the world actually looks like, then it seems like a very, very sensible gesture to put the new map on.
2: I agree with that. I don't have any problem with the accuracy. I think it's wise to make things accurate proportionately, but perhaps I'll do that with the tube map and other maps as well. But again, they are done for navigational reasons, right, so that you can get by. And that's the same reason why.
24: Although the tube map is completely unwieldy, actually, Nana.
2: Sorry. When I'm talking, you don't just start talking over me. Because what happens here is I let you talk and I wait till you finish, or I interrupt when I feel ready, and then I let you talk and I interrupt when I feel ready. Now, when I'm talking, you two think you should be talking over me. So to be very clear, stop talking when I'm talking. As soon as you see my mouth move, close yours. Thank you. Oh, what do you think at home? Do you think it's wise for the maps to be the accurate size? I do. I think it's a really good idea. I think it's wise. All right, well, listen, stay with us. Loads more still to come on GB News. But before we get stuck into some other stuff, if you're in search of some holiday sun, here's the forecast for the top European holiday destination.
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20: Staying hot and sunny across much of the Mediterranean over the next few days. Largely dry, though one or two afternoon evening showers are possible at times. Plenty of sunshine across the Canary Islands, temperatures in the low 30s. Spain and Portugal seeing blue skies as well. Still hot across Italy, an afternoon thunderstorm possible. Plenty of dry weather across Greece, across into Turkey as well. Temperatures in the low 30s, and it remains similar over the next few days.
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2: 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I'm Nana Aquare. We're live on TV, online and on digital radio. Now, coming up at 7 this evening, it's Free Speech Nation with Josh Howie. And he joins me now. Josh, what is coming up on your show?
9: Well, you might have thought that the madness was over. Well, I just heard about 7-year-old Welsh girls who want to play netball, they have to now declare whether or not they are a lesbian. On a more positive note, there was a man this week who was convicted of blackmail for stopping the shows that Katie Hopkins was going to appear in. We have the CEO of the Glee Comedy Clubs here to talk about what this means. Is this the end of cancel culture? And we also have Dennis Canavar, who is an esteemed barrister. He's going to be talking about the government's new conversion bill and the damage that it will bring to gay people. Tune in at 7 o'clock.
2: All right, thank you very much, Josh Howie. We shall look forward to that. All right, now, though, it is time for Supplement Sunday, the part of the show where I get my panel to find other stories that they found in the papers that have hit the headlines. Oh, let's go with Jonathan List and also Lee Harris. I've just seen in the paper there two very beautiful little cats.
10: They are gorgeous, yeah.
2: Gorgeous tigers.
10: Yeah, that's not the story, though.
2: I know, it's not, is it? Jonathan, what's your story, then?
10: I declare an interest. This relates to my good friend, Bridget Nichols, who set up an amazing festival many years ago called Pestival, which is all about insects and the life of insects. And suddenly, she's been threatened with a lawsuit by Rentokil, the pest controllers,
2: what?
10: Who say that they should have the right to the Pestival name. And it's just a David and Goliath battle, and the Bridget has fought for this name for many, many years, and I think that we should all be supporting her right to have this festival, because it does so much work to actually promote insects and the life of insects, and it's extremely ironic, she says, that Rentokil, which is always about pest control, is actually trying to stop an organisation that is promoting information about pests.
2: So Pestival, does it have like rats and mice at it? Rodents and, I mean, have you ever been...
10: Well, it's more about insects.
11: On what grounds do Rentokil...
10: They want to have the, they say that they should have the right to the name.
2: Why?
10: Well, you'll have to ask them, won't you?
11: Well, I think that's outrageous, Jonathan.
10: I think so.
11: For your friend.
10: I think so too.
2: I think your friend needs to think of a different Pestival. Pestival does not sound very enticing.
10: It's fantastic.
2: I don't think I'll be going to Pestival. Do they get to eat some of these the pests and things to make cockroach sandwiches and stuff like that?
10: I mean, I don't... It's not a Roald Dahl book. I mean, I don't think...
2: Well, I don't know. I mean, what's it about? I want to know what it's about.
10: It's about information about... It's about sort of explaining insects to people. And on all kinds of fascinating bits and pieces as well, and she just put on a fantastic piece of drama about fungus.
11: She's not pro-eating.
2: Oh god, she sounds great.
10: It was fascinating. It was brilliant.
11: As long as she's not pro-eating them, I think that's a really good idea. But I'm not eating insects for anything.
10: You don't have to eat anything you don't want to.
2: No, I don't think I like the sound of that at all anyway. But she should... I don't see why the others should get the name, though, unless they've actually...
11: No, I don't.
2: It doesn't make any sense to me. Lee Harris.
11: I've got a bit of a feel-good story, because this one
2: is about
11: phone-addicted Generation Z. I will say it properly. are wrenching themselves away from TikTok and turning to pen and paper. And it's about a lady who has put together a kind of pen pal club. And she talks about how young people now are kind of feeling lonely and the danger
23: dangers of social media. And I have a 10-year-old daughter. I'm terrified about her using social media. So I will be keeping her away from that as long as I possibly can. But I was just really pleased to read that there's kind of a bit of a revival among young people to put pen to paper. I think it's a skill that we should keep.
24: Yeah.
23: It does worry me a little bit that it's very easy, especially me. I'm a developer. I'm in the tech industry. It's very easy. I don't think I've written anything down for a long time. I have an excuse. I don't need to. But I think it's important for young people to do this. And I really do think it's important for people to do something other than social media, which is a good idea.
6: Well, I'd like to see it, but that's a great idea. But I the other day caught my daughter doing this. You know when you try and make something bigger but on a piece of paper? You all laugh. We've all done it. Come on.
24: I've never done that.
6: So maybe the young people are going to try that as well and realise it doesn't work.
23: You see, that shows how bad the situation is.
24: But we are losing the power to write, though. That's really
6: I don't know. Some people, that's AI's
23: a good thing. AI's going to take over soon anyway.
6: Mm, exactly. All right, listen, in my poll I've been asking, is sanctioning Israel, would it jeopardise UK's national security? 94% of you said yes. 6% of you said no. Thank you for that. I would agree with you. Well, thank you so much to my panel, Lee Harris. Thank you so much, Lee, political commentator. And also to journalist and broadcaster Jonathan Liss. Thank you so much. And also thank you to you at home for your company. It's been a blast as ever. I look forward to seeing you same time, same place, at 3 o'clock, Saturday, Sunday. Be there or be square, or join me at midday for Gab. Good afternoon, Breton. Enjoy the week.
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20: Hello there, welcome to your latest GB News weather forecast from the Met Office. Low pressure is slowly moving in from the Atlantic, but it's been warm across England and Wales. Still some hazy spells of sunshine as we move through the rest of the afternoon into the evening time thanks to high pressure, but this area of low pressure will start to bring wetter and windier weather, particularly across the north and the west of the UK. A band of rain pushing across Northern Ireland and Scotland through the evening time, but it does fragment as it moves into parts of England and Wales overnight. Very little across central and southeastern areas in terms of rainfall. Behind it, showers following on behind, some slightly fresher air and staying quite windy, particularly across the northwest. Here, temperatures 12 or 13 degrees. England and Wales holding up around 15 to 17 Celsius for most. So it will be a rather muggy start, but it does mean a grey start to Monday morning. But a windy start across northwest Scotland, showers moving in across the northwest. Some of these turning heavy at times, best of the sunnier breaks towards Aberdeenshire, temperatures around 13 Celsius to start the day. Fairly hazy amounts of sunshine across Northern Ireland into Northern England as well. And there's this weather front draped across central and southwestern parts of England and Wales, giving some showery outbreaks of rain, some blue skies for southeast England with lighter winds here compared to the northwest. This weather front very slowly moves southeastwards through Monday, generally gives an area of cloud, one or two splashes of rain. A further band of rain pushing across Northern Ireland and Scotland through the day. Some of this heavy at times, some very strong winds possible across the northwest Scotland, gusts around 50 miles an hour. Temperatures 16 to 17 Celsius here, up to around 24 or 25 Celsius in the sunshine across central and southeastern areas. Into Monday evening, the rain slowly pushes southwards and then gathers momentum as we head overnight across England and Wales, give a spell of rain. It remains mixed as we go through the week ahead as well. Further spells of rain at times, particularly across the north and the west, temperatures on the cool side.
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13: 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Entrance must be 18 or over. Lines close at 4 p.m. on the 23rd of October. Please check the closing time if listening or watching on demand. 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

0: Good evening. It's 6 o'clock. These are your headlines. The right-wing Alternative for Deutschland party is set to secure an overwhelming victory in a key regional election in Germany, according to exit polls. A sample of voters in the East German state of Saxony-Anhalt showed that the AfD party was leading with 44.5% of the vote, while the Christian Democrats, led by German Chancellor Friedrich Merz, trailed behind on 18.5%. Ahead of the election, thousands of demonstrators gathered to protest against the party, expressing their support for democracy, diversity and solidarity. Ukraine's President Volodymyr Zelensky has held a first round of talks in Kyiv with U.S. Special Envoy Steve Witkoff and Jared Kushner in their first visit since the start of Russia's invasion. National security advisers from Britain, France and Germany are also attending. Last night, they met with Russia's President Vladimir Putin for talks in Moscow, with the Kremlin describing the three-hour meeting as highly useful. The White House says next steps will be announced in the coming weeks. A mega dinghy carrying around 140 migrants has made it to UK waters after launching from the furthest ever point in the English Channel. GB News understands the boat set off from a beach on the east coast of Cherbourg, around 200 nautical miles from the typical sites around Dunkirk and Calais. GB News can confirm six dinghies carrying around 300 migrants are making the journey across the channel so far today. The Jamaican government is set to file a slavery reparations petition with the King during their visit to London. Envoys from the Caribbean have travelled to the UK to demand compensation for slavery and present the King with a petition requesting his direct involvement in the dispute. The delegation also has a meeting with the British Museum to discuss the repatriation of cultural artefacts taken from Jamaica. It is understood that Olivia Grange, Jamaica's culture minister, will meet museum officials to push for the repatriation of historical pieces, including sacred tribal sculptures, as part of the compensation demands. You're up to date on GB News. I'll have more for you in an hour.
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0: Good morning and welcome to the Camilla Tominy Show on GB News. Conference season is now well underway with Reform UK, the first out of the blocks in Birmingham. The party has made several pledges for their first 100 days in government, but will this be a conference remembered for security gaffes and explosive row over the party's funding? I'll be speaking to the Secretary of State for Business, Jonathan Reynolds. This week also saw Andy Burnham's first appearance as Prime Minister in the House of Commons, with gilt yields hitting a 19-year high. Will he accept that Labour has crashed the UK economy? And what is the government doing to support small businesses? The new Shadow Chancellor, Andrew Griffith, will be on the programme. As he takes the reins from Mel Stride, what is his pitch on tax, welfare and defence spending? And what role did he actually have in writing Liz Truss's mini-budget? Elsewhere, the Reform UK conference promised to be eventful, and it did not disappoint. I'll be speaking to the party's Treasury spokesman, Robert Jenrick, about the feasibility of the policies announced, as well as that undercover sting that has resulted in the resignation of two senior party figures. There was some friendly fire at Andy Burnham's first PMQs when he was told that vibes alone won't increase defence spending. So will his Chancellor and former Defence Secretary John Healey have to step up spending, particularly in light of Javier Milei's recent threat over the Falkland Islands? I'll be speaking to the former Chief of the General Staff, Lord Dannett. Another 90 minutes of punchy politics to come, so do not even think of going anywhere. Business Secretary Jonathan Reynolds joins me now. Lovely to see you, Mr. Reynolds. Well done for being back in Cabinet.
1: Good morning.
0: You're saying that you're going to get rid of some pen-pushing paperwork. You're going to be saving businesses £450 million a year in axing red tape, although some self-employed people might be saying, I tell you what, can you axe this quarterly review that we have to submit to HMRC when it used to be annual?
1: Yeah, good morning. Yes, look, it's an important initiative that we're launching next week. So, look, we have asked things of businesses and government, there's no doubt about that, particularly on employment rights so people have more secure employment. But then my job is to lessen the load in other areas. And I think on the whole, our corporate reporting regime, it has strengths, it's proportionate to the size of your business. But I do think what we currently offer smaller businesses, we could offer to more medium-sized businesses. I think we could use new technology to communicate to shareholders, not be so prescriptive about that. And for the biggest companies, frankly, I think some of the big annual reports that we now have for FTSE 100 companies, I mean, the average annual report for a company that size actually has more words in it, I can tell you, than Pride and Prejudice does. So I think this is long overdue for some updating, and it can be a real help to businesses of every size.
0: But are you concerned, Mr. Reynolds, that actually self-employed people, freelancers and others are having to just report far too much to HMRC where they didn't before? They used to just file every year like anybody else and go about their business. Now they're constantly being asked to account for themselves.
1: Well, I am concerned by the overall burden, and that's why to do these changes you have to launch the kind of consultation that we've got next week. I think what we need to get back to, if I'm being honest, is the old conception of what company reporting was, which was, can you very clearly find out if you're an investor or a creditor the financial information that you need from that company? I think that is the core purpose. I frankly think if we've got that, we want people getting on, doing things, selling things, making things, employing people, and all the things that we want to see. And I think this is a really important chance for some very substantial and long-term reforms.
0: Obviously, businesses are worried about the state of the British economy, as are mortgage holders. We've now got the gilt yields at 5.29% over 10 years. That compares with them being at 4.6% under Liz Truss. So if the gilt yields are higher now than they were under Liz Truss, why isn't the Labour government taking responsibility for, quotes, crashing the economy, when you blamed that on the previous Prime Minister at that level?
1: No, you're right to say there's been an increase in global borrowing costs this week, and that is a lesson, another example of why a government like ours has got to be committed to discipline. You get asked as a cabinet minister all the time, will you pay for this, will you pay for that? You've got to have discipline around that. The answer to your question very directly is there is a fundamental difference between what we've seen this week. So borrowing costs rise around the world, partly because of what's happened in Iran, partly because there is a lot of sovereign debt and there is a lot of huge financing going on around technology in AI, there's a big difference from that global environment to what we saw in the mini budget, which is unfunded promises being made, people looking at the country saying this is unsustainable, the UK's borrowing costs rising, and of course then the cabinet ministers at the time going on telly doubling down on that and making it so bad they had to be sacked by the time Monday came about. Those two things are different, but the central lesson is that the governments have to be disciplined. They've got to make priorities. That is what this government has done and will do.
0: But you're saying you're going to make priorities. You're not really cutting any spending. For instance, on welfare, if you actually look at welfare spending at the beginning of this parliament, at the end, it's going up marginally. Keir Starmer tried to cut the welfare bill. He faced a Labour backbench rebellion, and therefore he couldn't cut it. So when we look at what reform and the Tories are pledging to cut, reform £50 billion from the welfare bill, Tories £23 billion. How many billion from this welfare bill are you actually in reality cutting, Jonathan Reynolds?
1: Look, what I'd say first of all is we inherited something, yes, where it was rising sharply, so no lessons or anything we can learn, I'm afraid, from the Conservative Party on that. But when you say how much money, what's the figure, that doesn't work with the public. They're not interested in that. They want to know what's your policy, what's your meaningfully going to do. And the Alan Milburn work, which I think you've covered on this show, is an excellent initiative working out how we get more young people not just leaving the education system disillusioned and saying, well, I'll go on to sickness benefits and I've got those needs. They need more support. They need to be put back into work. But the argument that's got to be made to the British public is for the policies to do that, not some arbitrary figures. They don't. The public, they hear 100 billion, they hear 10 billion. It doesn't mean anything to them.
0: Hang on a minute.
1: The argument has got to be, what are you going to do? And we're going to get more young people back into work.
0: Hang on a minute, Mr. Reynolds. I'm sorry, no, I'm not sure whether the public will agree with you on that. I think the public understands the need to budget. In fact, we've got a budget coming, haven't we, in the autumn. So the country looks at this and says, borrowing costs are at a 19-year high. You've got gilt yields now far higher than they were under economy-crashing Liz Truss. We've got a Labour government that seems intent on taxing people more, that can't stop spending. We've now got, intriguingly, and I think the audience does find this most incongruous, we've got John Healey, who resigned over defence spending, who said, I am resigning from my position because the government won't get to 3% of GDP by 2030, now accepting that the government won't get to that figure, and Andy Burnham moving the goalposts on Wednesday by saying we're only going to get to it by 2035. If we still aren't getting to 3% of GDP by 2030, John Healey should resign, shouldn't he?
1: Look, let me just say, first of all, the Prime Minister came to power, and since that moment, he's cut taxes. He's cut business rates for pubs. He's cut people's energy bills, by the way, as well. He's also capped bus fares. So, no, I don't accept that the tax burden is going up under this government. We've made some clear movements early on to show that direction of travel. When it comes to the budget, yes, that's where you set those things out. He has not moved away from the target you've said. He said the fundamental target is the 2035 3.5% of GDP on defence spending. That is our NATO commitment. The trajectory to that covers the 3%, but that is the principal target. And you know the sums of money that involves cannot be moved around outside of these big events. They happen at spending reviews, they happen at budgets. But the fact that John Healey is the Chancellor tells you everything about the government's commitment to defence spending, which,
0: but
1: by
0: Mr.
1: the way,
0: Reynolds,
1: has increased substantially since Labour came to power.
0: I note your point about 2035, and I note as well that the Prime Minister talked about the pathway to 3% of GDP. But I am correct in asserting, because I checked it this morning, John Healey resigned because of the government's inability to get to 3% of GDP by 2030. So isn't he a complete fraud, being Chancellor, refusing to honour the 3% of GDP by 2030 promise?
1: Look, John will set out, first of all, a speech on growth next week that will cover the aspirations he has for the British economy, that will therefore deliver the envelope he needs to do that level of defence spending. But as I say again, these are not sums of money you move around in between just week to week. They're fundamental changes. But look, the government's record is one of increased defence spending, and it did so making some difficult decisions. International aid has gone into the defence budget, for instance, in order to do that. So already we have a situation where the country is spending substantially more a year on defence than it was when this government came to power after the election in 2024. And what John is saying is he wants to set out the route to get to that fundamental target, which is where the country needs to be. But also, I want to say on this, it's also about what we spend the money on. And for me, that's also got to be on British jobs, British innovation, taking advantage of the brilliant things we've got in this country. I worry sometimes, though I know why we have this, when we just talk about a target for spending, it's also what capabilities, assets, jobs and growth you get out of that. The brilliant things we've got in this country. I worry sometimes, though I know why we have this, when we just talk about a target for spending, it's also what capabilities, assets, jobs and growth you

0: a target way beyond the 3%. The pathway to getting to that 2035 figure obviously gets you to 3%, but he will set that out in a wider speech alongside what he is doing on the economy, what he's going to do, how we can deliver that. Because quite frankly, the economy, despite the fact it has performed more strongly than it did under the Conservative years for the first 2 years, we're not talking yet about the levels of growth that would be necessary for that level of defence spending, for people's aspirations on public services, on social care. And as the Chancellor, it's that overall message that he now gets to put forward.
1: Okay, and on this 12 billion black hole, which we think has been caused by this global bond sell-off, that's what Bloomberg has analysed, how on earth is he going to fill that hole? And again, the public will be thinking to themselves, well, if there isn't this willingness to cut spending, even you yourself have said you won't put a figure on how much you're going to cut from the welfare budget, inevitably they're going to be worried they're going to be taxed more. Where are you going to find this 12 billion?
0: No, government's never comment day to day on market movements, nor do we need the kind of speculation about budgets that we had in the run up to the last one. We have an early budget exactly to stop the kind of thing we saw last time. It's on the 28th of October. That is when the Chancellor will set out all of those points on tax and spending. And I think that we all love in the UK to speculate about what might be in it. Let's give the Chancellor the chance to put that forward to the country.
1: But if he does suggest any increase to income tax, VAT or NICs, you're going to have a general election, aren't you? Because that would be a breach of the manifesto.
0: Look, he has been very clear. The budget is when he will set out all of those tax and spending plans in the normal way. And I think a few days into Parliament being back, we don't need to start the process of speculation on the budget. We know what it's going to be. Let him put that forward to the nation.
1: All right. Also, finally, being the party of the worker, you must really like the look of Reform's policy of raising the tax-free personal allowance to 15 grand. That lifts 2.9 million workers out of tax. That's a policy you could adopt, isn't it, Jonathan Reynolds?
0: Well, so that's actually less than they went promising at the general election, isn't it? So they've actually gone backwards a little bit on that.
1: It's but more
0: the point
1: than being
0: that they weren't serious then, and they are not, and they're not serious now. I mean, look, the problem for Reform is they've had too many failed Tories come in, and that's what people tell me is the reason behind their slide in popularity. And I frankly don't think much can change that if they continue on this trajectory.
1: All right, Jonathan Reynolds, the Business Secretary, great to speak to you on GB News.

0: bowl.
1: They are under no illusion.
0: Ray.
2: Are you a human trafficker?
0: Boundless. I've had enough of the nonsense, and I'm not afraid to say it.
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0: Every weeknight, I tear through the headlines.
1: The smell of gasoline. Should we be worried about it?
0: From Westminster madness to culture war chaos.
1: What I'm going
0: to
1: do now is they are throwing things out the car as we speak.
0: Get ready, Britain. Here we go. 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
6: Kimi Antonelli produced one of Formula One's greatest comeback victories, winning the Italian Grand Prix after starting 19th. The Mercedes driver surged through the field before hunting down teammate George Russell on fresher tyres. Antonelli survived a frightening trip through the gravel during his first attempt to take the lead, but recovered to complete the decisive pass with four laps remaining. Russell finished second, while Max Verstappen claimed third for Red Bull. An emotional Antonelli described the result as unbelievable after extending his championship advantage to 66 points. That's the latest sport. For more, go to gbnews.com.
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2: Joining me now is the Shadow Chancellor of the Exchequer, Andrew Griffith. Mr. Griffith, lovely to see you this morning. What was wrong with Mel's stride then?
3: Good morning, love. Sorry, I didn't catch that, but lovely to be with you, Camilla. Good morning.
2: Lovely to be with you too. Now, what was wrong with Mel's stride?
3: Look, Mel did a great job. I mean, look, he vanquished Rachel Reeves. That played a core part in getting rid of Prime Minister Keir Starmer. I don't know, Kemi's asked me to do this role. I hope bringing on my private sector experience, 25 years in business. Without business, we are not going to get the economy growing. Over a decade as finance director of one of the UK's largest company, bringing all of my lessons as an accountant to fiscal responsibility, but also putting in place plans to get our economy growing and help people with the cost of living.
2: Are you definitely fiscally responsible, Andrew Griffith? As the Prime Minister, Andy Burnham, has pointed out, you were a Treasury Minister when Liz Truss and Kwasi Kwarteng came out with their mini-budget that nearly broke the British economy.
3: There's only one person responsible for the Liz Truss budget, and that's Liz Truss. I was a very junior minister at the time. I wasn't cited on that budget. My portfolio did not include tax and spend decisions. But look, the person that I am, Camilla, and you can see that this week, when I set out in 2 days after my appointment, proper plans, fully costed, to fund the defence of our nation, something that John Healey claimed to have resigned over back in the summer. He's been the real Chancellor for two whole months, absolutely nothing, kicking the can down the road. I want people to be able to sleep safe in their beds at night, knowing that our nation is being defended securely, but also that their finances, their jobs, their savings and investments are safe, are in safe hands. That's who I am. That's who I'm going to be.
2: We'll get on to John Healey in just a minute, I promise, because I have been asking Jonathan Reynolds about him and defence spending. But just briefly, though, you did praise Liz Truss for her economic programme, didn't you? You were quite keen on that mini budget.
3: Well, it wasn't all bad, Camilla. Any plans to cut taxes, to get the economy growing, to get people building, to reduce some of the thicket of regulation. But I'll be really clear, there was one fatal flaw, fatal mistake in that budget. The plans didn't fully add up. They didn't explain where all the money is coming from. That is exactly the position that this government right now is in. And the interest rates that they are having to pay on our debt are even higher. The nation is paying more than £100 billion a year simply for the privilege of borrowing money. That's more than twice the amount we spend on defence. That is no way to run an economy. So fiscal responsibility will underline everything we do. That is who I am. That's what I did in my 25 years in business. Someone's, I think, pointed out this week that that exceeds the entire business experience of the entire Labour cabinet. But look, judge me by my actions. Week one, finding a fully costed plan to fund our defences. And every tax cut that we promise, and we will be a tax-cutting Conservative government, will be fully costed. We will explain where the money is coming from.
2: OK, but you have just admitted that you worked in a Treasury that came out with a budget where the sums didn't add up.
3: And as I also said, Camilla, is that I was not responsible for tax and spend. I first saw that budget the night before, after the markets had closed, the night before when it had already gone to press. I wasn't in the cabinet. I wasn't the author. I wasn't the architect. It was a clear mistake. The party has learned from that mistake. Liz Truss accepted responsibility and apologised at the time. My focus is how we go forward. How do we build plans to grow our nation, plans for the 2030s, and a responsible responsible, fiscally responsible set of Conservative plans. That's who I am. Okay. Judge me by my actions. You can see what we've done this week in terms of a fully costed plan to fund the nation's defences properly.
2: I'm looking at a list of extremely Thatcherite policies here. Raising the tax-free personal allowance to £15,000, cutting corporation tax, raising the VAT threshold on small businesses and sole traders to 150 grand. I mean, this is the kind of stuff that you'd see in a Tory budget, and yet, actually, I'm just quoting from the Reform Conference.
3: Look, directionally, all of those things sound attractive, don't they, Camilla? And we want to grow and we will be a tax-cutting government. But you've got to do it in a consistent way. It's got to be done through teamwork and it's got to be credible. Many of those policies, if you'd read them out a year ago, even 6 months ago, would have been quite different. Reform is a party that managed to have two different positions on the two-child benefit cut in the same day, voting in different directions in different lobbies. That's no way to run a party that aspires to our country. So we will reform welfare, we will get the country growing, we will cut taxes, but we are only going to do so in a way that adds up, in a way that is consistent, and a way that brings the whole Conservative Party with us. That takes time. That's the job of work that I have been asked to do by our leader, Kemi Badenoch, working with our colleagues. And that is a proper plan for government that you can trust, your viewers can trust, and we'll put before the British people at the next election whenever that comes.
2: I'm speaking to Mr. Jenrick in just a minute. So are you saying that his plan to cut 100 billion in the first 100 days doesn't add up? And if it doesn't add up, why doesn't it add up?
3: Yes, I am. Yes, I am saying that. And there's a lack of consistency. So others already have talked about some of the numbers and the imperfections in those. I'll leave that to them. But having looked at those numbers, they don't add up. And every time there's a reform event, a reform conference, a reform spokesman, the policy is different. You know, last time they were, Richard Tice said they were going to cut inheritance tax. Rob Jenrick says they're not. All sorts of policies on the two-child benefit cap. Don't get me wrong, we need to grow this country. We need radical reform of the public finances.
2: They're not scrapping the cap.
3: Conservatives will do that.
2: But just quickly, Mr. Griffiths, sorry, why don't these sums add up? Give me an example of a sum not adding up, and I'll put it to Mr. Jenrick.
3: You can't bank a saving from a lower interest rate. The markets will take their own view on that, and that is included within that 100 billion.
2: All right, I shall put that to Mr. Jenrick next. Andrew Griffith, thank you for joining me this morning. Congratulations on your new role, and I look forward to us speaking more in the future on GB News. Thank you.

0: Hello there. Welcome to your latest GB News weather forecast from the Met Office. And low pressure generally dominates at the moment, and we'll see showery outbreaks of rain pushing south and eastwards and turning quite windy across the north of the UK, all courtesy of this low pressure sat towards Scotland. The weather front will sink its way southwards and introduce some cloud and rain this evening and overnight across southern parts of Scotland, northern England into Wales and southwest England. A few showers ahead of it as we head into the early hours across southeast England. Behind it, clear spells and a scattering of showers and quite blustery. Fresh here, temperatures 12, 13 Celsius, Scotland, Northern Ireland, but mild across England and Wales, temperatures 15 to 17 Celsius. So a mixed start on Monday morning, blustery across northwest Scotland with scattered showers, temperatures around 12 or 13 Celsius. Some sunny spells, best of the dry weather across the borders, though sunshine quite hazy here. Variable cloud across Northern Ireland as well, but mostly dry, a few showers coming in later, and then a weather front across the Midlands down into central southern England giving one or two splashes of rain. East Anglia seeing the best of the morning sunshine. The weak weather front across central parts of England will continue to push its way southeastwards through the day. Behind it, some sunny spells developing, another area of rain pushing into parts of Northern Ireland and Scotland, but breaking up into showers later on in the day. Very windy across northwest Scotland, gusts of 40 to 50 miles an hour possible, and temperatures around 15 to 17 Celsius. Still warm towards southeast England, 26 degrees. Rain overnight will then slowly clear southeastwards through Tuesday. Another windy day across Scotland and Northern Ireland with frequent showers here. In between, some sunny spells, but feeling cooler for everyone with temperatures in the low 20s at best, and staying changeable for the next few days as well. Temperatures near average.
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5: Welcome back. Reform UK's Treasury spokesman Robert Jenrick joins me now. We've written spokesperson on the thing, but that's not
6: a bit woke,
5: the reform
6: isn't it?
5: Way, is it? We can't do that on GB News. Robert Jenrick,
6: let's talk... I thought it was good that Suella called herself...
5: A spokesman.
6: A spokesman in her speech, which I thought was interesting.
5: We're very, very forward-thinking.
6: Yeah.
5: Now, let's just talk about this Channel 4 stroke verbatim sting. Let's take away the whole mythical £500,000 that never materialised because the donation didn't really exist because the donors weren't real donors, they were actors. Okay, so let's just park that. I accept what you're saying on that because it never happened.
6: Mm.
5: What did happen is that this American business via a British son posing as donors to Reform did spend £32,000 on polling that ended up in my newspaper, The Telegraph, in The Times, and in another newspaper. There is footage of Dan Jukes, who has resigned pending the investigation, and the pollster, James Johnson of JL Partners, in discussion about this polling. I can't quite understand how you get to the point of saying Reform hasn't commissioned any polling. What was Dan Jukes' involvement in it then?
6: Well, firstly, let me say that when we watched that footage back, some of the comments by the two individuals involved, completely wrong. We were disappointed. That's exactly why Nigel acted very swiftly and suspended them. They're removed, they're gone. That was the right thing to do. And ultimately, you judge a leader of a party in the way in which they handle these situations when they arise, because they happen for all parties.
5: Sure.
6: But on the specifics of that, Reform didn't commission these polls. They were commissioned by these people, the whatever you want to call them,
5: yes.
6: hoax, pranksters.
5: Yes.
6: They,
5: on the say-so of Dan Jukes.
6: They commissioned it with the pollster. It was then given directly to the newspapers and put into the public domain.
5: Yes.
6: And it made a point that was, I guess you could say, helpful to reform, but it was helpful to the kind of politics generally, because these were points about, one of them was about whether or not local elections should be cancelled. So it was making kind of broader point.
5: And another one was about trade unions.
6: And it was about where how might trade union members,
5: members
6: vote. But they were not commissioned by reform.
5: No, I get that technicality.
6: And because you, Camilla, are an extremely experienced journalist. You know this kind of stuff happens all the time. And I could tell you numerous examples that I am aware of where this has happened in the Tory party. I know one's in the Labour party.
5: Okay, but let's just talk about
6: Morgan
5: reform.
6: Well, it's an important point to make, because the implication of what you're saying is that something sort of murky happened.
5: Well,
6: but this is something that happens routinely by all political parties. If you saw what Morgan McSweeney and Josh Simons, the bloke who stepped down to that Andy Burnham to be our Prime Minister, they did exactly the same.
5: Robert Jenrick, please. I've covered McSweeney, I've covered Josh Simons, I've covered spying on journalists like Gabriel Pogrin. Let's just stick to reform rather than talking about other parties, because you're the ones with the spotlight on you right now. I appreciate what you're saying, sort of technically the money went from the fake donor to the pollster. But if reform weren't involved in its commissioning, what on earth was Dan Jukes having the meeting with the pollster for? We literally see it on camera. You can't think people are so silly as to think that reform weren't involved in these polls.
6: They didn't commission the poll. That's the point.
5: Let's have a look at the provisions laid out in the Political Parties, Elections and Referendums Act 2000, Section 54. It says that a donation includes a benefit in kind, meaning goods, services or expenses such as polling, paid for by a third party for the party's
6: But that's the difference,
5: on non-commercial
6: Camilla.
5: Terms.
6: If the polling had been made privately,
5: commissioned and arranged for JL partners, what's Dan Jukes doing meeting with the pollster? How do you explain that meeting?
6: Well, let me make the point. If the polling, this is all very technical, but if the polling had been given privately to reform, if, say, I don't know, we'd wanted to know how likely is somebody or other to win their seat or something or other, you know, what is the popularity of whatever, some policy, and had gone privately to reform, then that would have been something which was a benefit in kind to us as a political party. If it is done where this individual who's interested in politics gives this poll that they have commissioned directly to a newspaper who put it into the public domain and reform.
5: So it doesn't matter that Dan Jukes
6: it is not done private to us.
5: Well, you're just ignoring that. You're saying you had no involvement.
6: Dan
5: Jukes is with the pollster.
6: I'm trying to explain the law the situation. I would just say, Camilla, we've taken legal advice. I've read the legal advice. Well, your viewers can see that this is a practice that is entirely above board and happens routinely.
5: All right.
6: And, you know, I know that it suits some of the newspapers who
5: used these. Not to have been told that Dan Jukes held this meeting with James Johnson.
6: Camilla. It might suit those newspapers to pretend that they do not know what happens, but they know exactly what was going on.
5: Doesn't it all just, regardless of what investigations that are currently being carried out by the police, because the Lib Dems have complained to them.
6: Well, there isn't an investigation by the police. Well, we've no idea.
5: The police
6: have said nothing.
5: They're having a look at it. They've responded to Ed Davey. We know that's a political
6: Ed Davey has written to the police.
5: Whatever.
6: Fine.
5: Okay.
6: That has about as much credibility as
5: Mickey Mouse. I understand you as a former lawyer arguing that this on a technicality isn't a poll commissioned by reform. Whatever. People can look at it all, look at the footage.
6: I've read a Casey's opinion, and he was very clear that
5: you've got a Casey to support your position.
6: There was absolutely no wrongdoing.
5: But when you look at it and you look at Dan Jukes and James Orr, it just all looks a little bit dodgy. It looks like it smells a little bit off.
6: Well, look, we don't
5: and
6: think
5: it looks
6: we, Camilla,
5: terribly
6: we don't
5: amateurish.
6: Think...
5: We now have your leader Farage saying, "I wasn't even listening in the lunch." Well, he's the leader of the party. What, does he just turn a blind eye to stuff that might be uncomfortable for him?
6: No, Camilla. He was out campaigning in the Clacton by-election.
5: Yeah.
6: An aide of his asked him if he'd come to lunch, glad hand somebody who might be a potential donor, say hello, have a glass of wine, say thank you.
5: Mm-hmm.
6: And obviously all of the compliance is done by other people behind
5: told
6: the scenes.
5: Told that he's going to pay for some polling.
6: That's the way in which, you know, leaders behave.
5: Okay, so he knew that the foreign donor was paying for the polling at that point at the lunch, didn't he?
6: No. He was just there to say hello, say thank you, and get back onto the campaign.
5: So what's he saying boom in relation to?
6: Because he thought the poll that went onto the front page of a paper made a very important point, which it did. Because one of these polls...
5: He knew reform was involved in the poll, otherwise what was he doing at the lunch?
6: No, he knew that the person... He was told that the person had paid for the poll after the event.
5: Okay.
6: But
5: I think
6: the role of... Well, the important point here is the role of a leader in these situations is to meet listen. Donors, glad hand them, and then they have people who go and do all the compliance.
5: Okay.
6: We actually have very good people who do that. That's why we're confident that the things we do are in accordance with the rules. There were two individuals who screwed up, said things that were disappointing, and they're gone.
5: Nigel
6: responded. I don't know. There's
5: due
6: process.
5: Because Nigel said in his speech, they're being investigated. They've resigned pending an investigation.
6: Well, that's right, isn't it? You have due process in parties.
5: Well, do you think they should be able to come back if they're
6: cleared? Well, I don't know what the outcome. I don't know what. Well, if they're cleared, then sure. But I don't know what the outcome of this investigation will be. But you judge someone by how they respond to issues, because these issues arise all the time.
5: Right.
6: Labour Party, Tory Party. I mean, for goodness sake, look at this, the recent times in the Labour government. You've got an actual convicted fraudster, Louise Haig, sat around the cabinet table. The anti-corruption minister, Tulip Sadiq,
5: again, I've pointed
6: is being
5: that
6: charged
5: out. You don't need
6: corruption.
5: To do my job for me, Robert Jenrick. I've pointed that out
6: Peter
5: on the show.
6: Mandelson.
5: Yes, indeed. We've done a lot of coverage of him.
6: On and
5: Let's
6: on
5: just
6: and
5: stick
6: on.
5: To reform matters.
6: Can we talk about the stuff
5: yes,
6: that
5: we
6: we've actually announced the conference?
5: We're going to talk about that in just a minute. One more question on Farage. He could step aside for Zia Youssef. Why not step aside for Robert Jenrick?
6: Well, he's not going to step aside.
5: Okay. Right, on the 15 grand, so you initially, I think, before you came into the party, had pledged to get that tax-free personal allowance up to 20 grand.
6: Mm-hmm.
5: You're saying 15. What's changed with that 5 grand? Is it because it's going to cost too much money to get to 20?
6: What we've said is that it is our ambition over the course of the next parliament to get the tax-free personal allowance to 20 grand. However, that's a big chunk. That is a big step.
5: Sure, because we're on
6: £12,570. £12,570 today. What we're saying is that the first step in that road is that if we are lucky enough to form the next government, I will call a budget within 100 days. No mucking around like Rachel Reeves did. Wait months and months and months. We'll have that budget, and in it, we will raise the personal allowance then to £15,000. Now, look, if we can find further savings, if we can get this economy going again, we'll keep raising it year after year after year till we reach the 20 grand. But do not underestimate what a big step it is to go from 12,570 to 15,000. That's a tax cut for 40 million people.
5: You know, is it 40 million? Or what?
6: 40
5: I thought it,
6: million
5: it
6: people.
5: It says 2.9.
6: Those are people who will pay no income tax whatsoever.
5: Right.
6: No pensioner will pay income tax on the state pension. I think that's very important because pensioners are aghast at the fact that they've paid in their whole lives and now suddenly
5: also
6: have to pay income tax.
5: Does that ward off people saying you need to axe the triple lock? If you protect pensioners in that way, you can
6: Well, we think we can do both. We think we can do both as a result of the savings that we found principally in welfare. And if you remember when Andy Burnham was out on the campaign trail in Makerfield, he came back and said that the number one thing that people had said to him, young and old alike, in Makerfield, was that the freezing of the personal allowance was fundamentally unfair, that people were paying too much tax and they were feeling hard up, and he wanted to fix it. He bottled it when he got into number 10. Why? Because people said to him, Andy, you cannot do this unless you cut welfare and make very substantial savings. And clearly he's decided that he's not able
5: Jonathan Reynolds told me earlier he didn't want to put a figure on how much they'd cut welfare by because the public weren't interested in figures.
6: Right. OK. Well, that's interesting from the business secretary. He's the bloke, remember, who pretended to be a solicitor.
5: Well, all right.
6: It sounds like he can't add up either.
5: Well, hang on a minute. Can you add up? Andrew Griffith, your former Conservative colleague, thinks not.
6: Right.
5: So you've come out with this £100 billion worth of cuts in the first 100 days. Which
6: I said that we'd deliver £80 billion.
5: Ah.
6: That's what
5: we
6: said.
5: I thought it was 100. That was initially briefed. Have you?
6: No, what I said is two things. I said that we've got £80 billion of savings that we've detailed. I also said that if we can restore credibility, which, remember, has been lost, beginning with the Tories' mini-budget under Liz Truss, then we can bring down the cost of borrowing.
5: Did you support
6: experiencing
5: that budget, by the
6: today.
5: Way? Did you say warm words about
6: I
5: that
6: didn't,
5: budget
6: actually.
5: At the time?
6: No, I didn't.
5: Why? Were you worried about it?
6: I was extremely worried about it.
5: Oh.
6: And if you read Jeremy Hunt's memoir, you'll say two people...
5: The things I should have done as Chancellor, but didn't.
6: I know, there's a lot of those going around at the moment.
5: Yes, indeed.
6: Two people phoned him, Sajid Javid and me, and we both said, this is a disaster, the markets are going to take fright and you need to unwind these measures. So I spoke out. I mean, I was a minister, so you had to do it behind the scenes, but I did everything that I could. But the point I'm making, to finish the point, is that if we can bring down the cost of borrowing in this country just to the level that France and Greece have, then that will save us £28 billion. Now, I don't pretend that's going to happen in 100 days.
5: This is
6: but
5: Mr.
6: that's
5: Griffith's
6: my ambition.
5: Response to that. You can't bank a saving from a lower interest rate.
6: Well, the good news is I haven't. What we've said is that we're going to save £80 billion.
5: Yes.
6: And we're going to spend £17 billion of that on this cut to taxes.
5: Sure.
6: By raising the personal allowance. So you can see the balance we've got, yes, here. £80 billion of savings.
5: £50 billion coming from the welfare budget.
6: £50 billion of which will come from the welfare budget.
5: And then the
6: budget.
5: Remaining 30.
6: £7 billion from cutting international aid. £10 billion from cutting...
5: Does that mean no international aid at all?
6: We're going to spend about £1 billion, yeah, on disaster relief, because I think we would want to do things like, look, Nepal, at those terrible scenes, yes, in Nepal. But all the rest of it, gone, and quite rightly, because we're going to put British people first. No more net zero subsidies. We're going to cut back the quangos and the bloated civil service. And there's a few places where you're going to raise taxes, like we're going to have a levy on foreign workers,
5: yes,
6: which will mean that a business that's hiring a load of foreigners...
5: But with exception, surely, what if care homes can't get enough staff?
6: Well, 80% of people who work in care homes are Brits.
5: Mm, and I'd rather people. Aren't.
6: Well, sure, but.
5: How I mean, about, also, you're not going to cripple private care providers
6: paying,
5: with higher bills for having foreign workers,
6: no, what we're gonna,
5: when they are CQC regulated.
6: This is what we're going
5: to
6: do.
5: You must have this many staff to this many
6: people. Well, this is what we're going to do. Hear me out. We're going to reduce tax for British workers, scrap Rachel Rees's job-destroying increase in employers' national insurance, paid for by a levy on foreign workers. So if you're a care home, mm, that employs 80% Brits, you're going to get a big tax cut. If you're a care home that employs 80% foreigners, then yeah, it's going to cost you money. But go out and employ Brits. Look after your workers better. Give them a pay rise. So, you know, it costs, you know, you earn more in a care home than working in Lidl's or Aldi.
5: Sure.
6: That's what I want. I want to put British workers first.
5: Robert Jenrick, thank you very much indeed for joining
6: thank
5: me this morning
6: much.
5: After a very busy couple of days. Coming up next, I'm going to be speaking to the former Chief of the General Staff, Lord Richard Dannett. He'll be here to discuss the war in Ukraine, that meeting in Moscow, and much, much more. This is the Camilla Tomney Show, only on GB News.

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3: Staying hot and sunny across much of the Mediterranean over the next few days. Largely dry, though one or two afternoon evening showers are possible at times. Plenty of sunshine across the Canary Islands, temperatures in the low 30s. Spain and Portugal seeing blue skies as well. Still hot across Italy, an afternoon thunderstorm possible. Plenty of dry weather across Greece, across into Turkey as well. Temperatures in the low 30s, and it remains similar over the next few days.
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14: Welcome back. Former Chief of the General Staff, Lord Richard Dannett, joins me now. Lord Dannett, lovely to see you this morning. This threat from Javier Milei over in Argentina, I mean, how seriously are you taking it? We're not going to see another war in the Falklands, are we?
15: No, I'm sure we're not. We should take it seriously to an extent, but also remind ourselves that Argentina has long laid claim to the Falkland Islands. They outrageously took them by force in 1982, and very bravely, under great leadership then of Margaret Thatcher, the armed forces sailed 8,000 miles and retook the Falkland Islands. Now, there's a great difference between now and 1982. In 1982, the Falklands were defended by 40 or 50 Royal Marines with machine guns, a few mortars and some rifles. Now that there is about a garrison of about 1,500 service people centred around Mount Pleasant Airfield, an RAF station of 21st century technology with 21st century technology fast jets down there, So the situation is very, very different. Yes, the Argentinians will huff and puff. They think they can exert some pressure on companies that are wanting to perfectly legitimately explore for oil and gas or whatever valuables they can find in Falkland's water. But it's huffing and puffing. It's more for internal consumption, as it was right back in General Galtieri's day in 1982. Yes, we must take it seriously. We must be prepared, but the situation is very different in 2026 than it was in 1982.
14: Lord Dannett, what did you make of Donald Trump's sort of equivalence on this issue when he discussed it with my GB News colleague Bev Turner in the week? You know, basically saying that he'd be neutral if it came to the Argentinians trying to take back the Falkland Islands. I mean, that doesn't put the special in relationship, does it?
15: No, you're absolutely right. But then, of course, Donald Trump likes playing games. I think the linkage that he's trying to make is to put more pressure on Andy Burnham and John Healey to increase UK defence spending, to set a target, well, not a target, we've got that, 3%, but set a timeline to get to it, which should be as quickly as possible. And he's trying to link applying that kind of pressure on the Westminster government with saying, well, look, if you don't do that, I'm not going to give you quite the unequivocal support that the United States gave you over the Falklands in 1982. So that's the leverage that he's trying to get. It's frankly outrageous. The issues are not related, but you can see in a Trump-esque way exactly what he's trying to do.
14: On defence spending, Lord Dannett, what do you make of John Healey's new stance on now getting to 3% of GDP by 2035 when he resigned over the government's failure to get to it by 2030? I think he's moved the goalposts. I put this to Jonathan Reynolds, the business secretary. He tried to bat that questioning away, but it's as clear as day, isn't it?
15: Yes. It is. John Healey, having shadowed defence for 3 years, having been Secretary of State for Defence for 2 years, knows the detail of our situation in the Ministry of Defence and the details of our defence budget extremely well. When he resigned, he accused Keir Starmer of being unable to increase defence, Rachel Reeves unwilling, and he therefore resigned. Now, he's found himself in the fortunate or unfortunate position of now being the Chancellor. But the sadness is that he now realises not just the difficulties that are there in the Ministry of Defence, but he realises the national funding difficulties that we've got, and he's struggling to square that circle. But you have to ask yourself the question, and I'm not interested in being party political here, how come this week the shadow Conservative defence team managed to come up with some credible savings, some credible readjustments to the national budget, which could produce the £10 billion extra that John Healey says that he can't find? I mean, scrape this thing to the core. I mean, just how important is the security of this country? Everyone says it's the number one duty of government, and it is the number one duty of government. We can have the best social care system in the world, the best health service in the world. We can deal with our potholes. But frankly, if we're not dealing with our own national security, and there's a whole range of threats against us, then the government is failing in its duty. I mean, Keir Starmer, no, he's gone. Andy Burnham and John Healey have really got to smell the coffee on this. I think I said in a rather throwaway remark a few days ago, after Andy Burnham went to Kyiv, well, he smelt the cordite then. I don't want him to have to smell the cordite in Downing Street.
14: Lord Dannett, you can be forgiven for not knowing who the Prime Minister is. I think you're probably in common with half the country on that front, because it's been a revolving door, number 10. Final question then on Russia and Ukraine. We have these two Trump aides in Moscow right now. We have Vladimir Putin having called a ceasefire, at least in the capital, Kyiv. Are you hopeful that there may be some resolution on the offing?
15: No. I'm not. Oh. The position of Vladimir Putin and the position of Volodymyr Zelensky has not changed from February 2022 to September 2026. Putin, his original strategic objective was to control the whole of Ukraine. He's now reduced that to wanting to control the Donbass region. Zelensky's position is that the government in Kyiv should control the whole of Ukraine. And that's perfectly reasonable. And under international law, he's absolutely justified to speak up for the sovereignty of his country. Now, where we are is, I'm afraid, that this is going to continue. There is stasis as a result of the drone warfare on the battlefield. The deep battles, Zelensky is striking deep into Russia with some effect. Putin is striking at the other aspects of infrastructure in Ukraine to some effect. So the deep battles are the ones to watch at the present moment. The close battle is in stasis, and it's the negotiations that are ongoing, which are interesting, but they're not going to get anywhere. And I'm afraid I'm not the only observer to say that. Our good friend General David Petraeus was in town last week, and his assessment is very much the same as mine, that this is going to go on for some time longer, until someone weakens. Will it be Putin?
14: Yes.
15: We get under pressure from his people, or will it be political machinations in Kyiv, which removes Zelensky and someone more willing to close the war down and takes over the leadership in that country? Still some way to go, I'm afraid. Another very cold and difficult winter for the Ukrainians.
14: Lord Dunnett, thank you very much indeed for joining me on GB News this morning. The former chief of the general staff there speaking to me about the situation in Ukraine, which looks like it continues to be stale.

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1: Hello there, welcome to your latest GB News weather forecast from the Met Office. And low pressure generally dominates at the moment, and we'll see showery outbreaks of rain pushing south and eastward and turning quite windy across the north of the UK, all courtesy of this low pressure sat towards Scotland. The weather front will sink its way southwards and introduce some cloud and rain this evening and overnight across southern parts of Scotland, northern England into Wales and southwest England. A few showers ahead of it as we head into the early hours across southeast England. Behind it, clear spells and a scattering of showers and quite blustery. Fresh here, temperatures 12, 13 Celsius, Scotland, Northern Ireland, but mild across England and Wales, temperatures 15 to 17 Celsius. So a mixed start on Monday morning, blustery across northwest Scotland with scattered showers, temperatures around 12 or 13 Celsius. Some sunny spells, best of the dry weather across the borders, though sunshine quite hazy here. Variable cloud across Northern Ireland as well, but mostly dry, a few showers coming in later, and then a weather front across the Midlands down into central southern England giving one or two splashes of rain. East Anglia seeing the best of the morning sunshine. The weak weather front across central parts of England will continue to push its way southeastwards through the day. Behind it, some sunny spells developing, another area of rain pushing into parts of Northern Ireland and Scotland, but breaking up into showers later on in the day. Very windy across northwest Scotland, gusts of 40 to 50 miles an hour possible, and temperatures around 15 to 17 Celsius. Still warm towards southeast England, 26 degrees. Rain overnight will then slowly clear southeastwards through Tuesday. Another windy day across Scotland and Northern Ireland with frequent showers here. In between, some sunny spells, but feeling cooler for everyone with temperatures in the low 20s at best, and staying changeable for the next few days as well. Temperatures near average.
0: Today, clouds overhead, total zen within. 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
12: 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Entrance must be 18 or over. 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
15: Good evening, this is Free Speech Nation with me, Josh Howie, on the show tonight. Is cancellation a thing of the past after Katie Hopkins won her blackmail case? The days of being a social pariah after controversial comments are no more. Is that the case? I'll reveal why this rebrand of a beloved beer is another episode of Go Woke, Go Broke.
16: So what accent would be normal for you?
17: No, this
16: what
17: is my
16: normal. You?
17: This is, what am I?
16: Well, you're a mix.
15: Also, we'll get into why that conversation is so controversial and pose the question, why are the left just so racist? And I'll be joined by a guest who says France is the worst place to be gender critical. She could be sent to jail for a year. And we've got comedians asking some crazy culture conundrums from our live studio audience. But first, the news with Sophia Wensler.
18: Josh, thank you and good evening. Your headlines at 7 o'clock. The right-wing Alternative for Deutschland party is set to secure an overwhelming victory in a key regional election in Germany, according to the exit polls. A sample of voters in the East German state of Saxony-Anhalt showed that the AfD party was leading with 44.5% of the vote, while the Christian Democrats, led by German Chancellor Friedrich Merz, trailed behind on 18.5%. If the AfD secured a majority, it could form its first regional government, marking the first time a right-wing party has taken control of a German state since the Second World War. Ahead of the election, thousands of demonstrators gathered to protest against the party, expressing their support for democracy, diversity and solidarity. Ukraine's President Volodymyr Zelensky has held a first round of talks in Kyiv with US Special Envoy Steve Witkoff and Jared Kushner. It's their first visit since the start of Russia's invasion. Zelensky said the negotiations were very substantial, while Jared Kushner said the US is working on constructing a peace package. National security advisers from Britain and France and Germany are also in attendance. Last night, the US envoys met with Russia's President Vladimir Putin for talks in Moscow, with the Kremlin describing the three-hour meeting as highly useful. The White House says next steps will be announced in the coming weeks. The Jamaican government is set to file a slavery reparations petition with the King during their visit to London. Envoys from the Caribbean have travelled to the UK to demand compensation for slavery and present the King with a petition requesting his direct involvement in the dispute. The delegation also has a meeting with the British Museum to discuss the reparation of cultural artefacts taken from Jamaica. It is understood that Olivia Grange, Jamaica's culture minister, will meet museum officials to push for the repatriation of historical pieces, including sacred tribal sculptures, as part of the compensation demands. A mega dinghy carrying around 140 migrants has made it to UK waters after launching from the furthest ever point in the English Channel. GB News understands a boat set off from a beach on the east coast of Cherbourg, around 200 nautical miles from the typical sites around Dunkirk and Calais. GB News can confirm six dinghies carrying around 300 migrants have been making their journey across the channel so far today. The FIFA president has insisted he will stand for re-election despite the continuing controversy around his leadership. Gianni Infantino is under severe pressure to resign after trying to sell stakes in FIFA tournaments, including the World Cup, to prove investors. FIFA continues to support him, saying nothing has changed, but UEFA has led calls for his resignation and has vowed to work with other federations to find a credible alternative by March. You're up to date on GB News. Now it's back to Josh.
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15: Free Speech Nation with me, Josh Howie. This is a show where we cast our gaze across the spectrum of culture, current affairs and politics, doing our best to bring a bit of common sense to that which has become senseless. We have a packed show coming up, but first, this week, a Southampton man has been found guilty of blackmailing venues in an attempt to cancel shows by Katie Hopkins. 32-year-old Oliver Hutchins was convicted of four charges following a trial at Southampton Crown Court. Prosecutors said he targeted venues in Southampton and Blackpool, believing Hopkins held prejudicial views towards the LGBTQ plus community. I am now joined by the CEO of the Glee Clubs, Mark Togan. Mark, welcome to the show.
19: Good evening. Thank you very much for having me.
15: The famous Glee Clubs. I performed there. You've got five of them around the UK.
19: Yes. Yep.
15: I mean, what is this news? When I read about this, I was like, this could be a game changer. Is that something that resonated with you when, as a venue owner, when you read this?
19: Yes, I mean, I'm probably quite sort of cautiously optimistic in the sense that I'm not expecting the world to change overnight. But I agree with you that this is a dial shifter, because in my view, it's the first time that it's explicit that there are potentially consequences for overstepping the mark. If you're going to wage a campaign to prevent venues from booking comedians or other artists whose speech is lawful, fine, you know, it's your right. I will defend your right to protest. I will defend your right to argue against such a thing. But if you cross certain lines, as we can see in this case, it's been shown to have been unlawful. Blackmail, four charges, guilty on four counts.
15: I mean, you've got to give credit to Dorset Police and the CPS for actually following through on this, because, as you said, there is a difference. I think some people would just rather this stuff goes away, but it seems like this person, they were emailing the venue, they were threatening, they were saying, well, I'm going to stop the event, whatever happens. It crossed a line.
19: Yes.
15: And as someone who has five venues, do you see this kind of behaviour? And I'm imagining it's particularly from the far left.
19: Yes, I mean, I'm aware that it takes place. We've not had much of it ourselves, but I'm aware that it
15: takes
19: place.
15: That's because you stopped booking me.
19: And, you know, so I keep in touch with other venue owners in order to keep an eye on things and developments. But, you know, this is also only going to shift the dial if my colleagues in leadership positions in theatres and art centres and public spaces also, for want of a better expression, man up a little bit and actually start saying, you know what, it's okay to book people with differing points of view and not be too scared about it. The reason why I suppose I'm a little bit concerned it's not going to change much overnight is because, as you probably know, the arts sector is not exactly known for its championing of free speech. I think, unfortunately, there are probably leaders in the arts world that do quite like curating certain people out of the public sphere. And that's what I campaign as much as I can to bring an end to. And this case in particular, I think, will shift the dial. Yes.
15: Well, I mean, you could argue that, you know, business owners, venue owners have the right to show who yes. they want to show. I guess also the question becomes, your businesses are there to make money. And in this case, these were sold out shows. I believe Katie Hopkins, she said that this led to other venues also cancelling on the back of it. She lost £250,000. But that means that these venues, some of them not huge, I imagine, would have missed quite a lot of money.
19: Completely. They also lose out too. And remember, it's not just the venues and, you know, people like me that lose out. It's all the people that work in them. Most of them just want another shift for the night. You know, they're quite capable of deciding whether or not they want to work that shift. And I find when I talk to my own staff that 90% of them just want to come to work and get on with it and not worry about what is said on stage. They don't care about what is said on stage.
15: I think that's the way it is across the country, not just in inside venues as well. I think most people just want, everybody just wants to get on with their lives, apart from these few core activists.
19: Yep.
15: And the impact, the question becomes, how much impact do they have? When you had someone like Jerry Sadowitz cancelled from his show up in the Edinburgh Festival, he's one of the originators of alternative comedy in this country, and you know, complaints of a couple of 18-year-olds was enough to bring his career up in Edinburgh crashing down.
19: Yeah, well, I was caught up in the Jerry Sadowitz furore because, of course, I had him booked at my venues at the time that it all kicked off in the Pleasance at the Edinburgh Festival. You know, and I was braced. I was braced for, you know, campaigns and emails and petitions. But I think the other thing that the arts leaders need to understand is that in the vast majority of cases, this is a tiny number of people with outsized influence, you know, multiple identities on various different social media. So if you get 10 or 20 emails, you might actually find it's only two or three people behind them. So there's a lot less to fear, I think, than meets the eye.
15: I think definitely there is fear, but it also seems like there's just a unwillingness to recognize how important free speech is in that. I've had campaigns to cancel me, and I've had people calling up the venues, and it probably is just a handful of people. But I imagine that most people want this kind of pain-free life. So the next time it comes around, they go, oh, should I book Josh again or whoever it is?
19: Yeah.
15: Oh, you know what? I don't want to be getting emails from people. I don't want to be getting phone calls. It's someone else's problem.
19: Well, do you know what? There is a pathway, there is a route to a slightly more pain-free life. And I've embraced that because I got in contact with an organization called Freedom in the Arts. Obviously, as many people know, I've been a member of the Free Speech Union pretty much since its founding. When I was on this show last, I announced that the Glee Clubs were going to become officially freedom of expression venues. Mm. And I've signed up to a policy which is available to the public, it's available to artists, and it's available to staff, and it tells everybody where we stand, which is that if the speech is legal, then there is a huge presumption in favor of free speech. And we're not going to be intimidated by, you know, campaigns and petitions. And that's that.
15: Well, I think the thing is, when you make an announcement like that, it's like any time when you stand up to bullies.
19: Yeah,
15: that's usually all it takes. It's not like it has to be this protracted sort of back and forth. It's like when you just say enough is enough, they back off.
19: Yeah, and you have to do it just that once, and then everybody knows where you stand, and hopefully that's the end of the matter.
15: So these venues in this area, I imagine now they must feel slightly emboldened that Katie Hopkins is saying that she wants her tours, those dates, to go back in.
19: Yeah.
15: Surely legally, as you say, if she's not saying anything illegal, and they accepted the booking in the first case and it sold out, then surely they should follow through with that.
19: I think they should follow through. And actually, I would go all the way and say that, you know, the public ought to be writing to some of these venues and saying, why aren't you booking the people that I want to see? You know, enough of this sort of quiet curation and the exclusion of people whose views are deemed by the liberal arts establishment to be deplorable in some way. Enough of that. Let everyone have their say. I mean, I'm old enough to remember when the Sex Pistols were turned off on Radio 1, and all it does is it gives these people an even bigger audience than maybe they originally deserved.
15: Yeah, I mean,
19: it's counterproductive, in other words.
15: Well, it is counterproductive. I mean, you have the Streisand effect, and when you're calling attention to stuff, usually you can actually make it bigger, certainly trying to cancel people.
19: Yeah.
15: It's a strange thing when you're an activist on the other side of things, because I went to a protest against Kneecap, who were playing in London.
19: Yeah.
15: So, but we weren't, you know, making threats or saying that. We were just saying we just stood outside and said we disagree with the sentiment of this band. It's not even their music, it's just their chance for death of Jews, basically. Cancellation goes across the political spectrum. You have the right to be able to do that, but when it does cross over into direct threats, that seems to be now there is a clear line in the sand.
19: And it's not just obviously threats of violence, but I think in this particular case it was you know, threats to harm the venue, you know, vexatious reports to regulatory bodies, you know accusing them of watering down the beer, you know making complaints to health and safety bodies, threatening to put people in the audience and setting off party poppers. So it's making complaints to health and safety bodies, threatening to put people in the audience and setting off party poppers.

0: Go woke, go broke. See you in a couple of minutes. 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
1: Am I allowed to talk now?
0: No, that's it. This is where it matters, real people and real lives. That's what politics is all about.
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0: Straight answers, no spin, and just a couple of pints.
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7: Kimi Antonelli produced one of Formula One's greatest comeback victories, winning the Italian Grand Prix after starting 19th. The Mercedes driver surged through the field before hunting down teammate George Russell on fresher tyres. Antonelli survived a frightening trip through the gravel during his first attempt to take the lead, but recovered to complete the decisive pass with four laps remaining. Russell finished second, while Max Verstappen claimed third for Red Bull. An emotional Antonelli described the result as unbelievable after extending his championship advantage to 66 points. That's the latest sport. For more, go to gbnews.com.
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0: Welcome back to Free Speech Nation. My comedian guests this evening are David Lewis and Miriam Elia.
11: Hello. Yay.
0: How are you doing? You alright, Miriam? You're
12: right? I'm alright, how are you?
0: I'm very good. Had a lovely summer.
12: Yeah? Did you go anywhere nice?
0: Yes.
12: Where?
0: Anyway.
11: Went good.
0: To France. Where are you? How are you?
11: I'm pleased. Yeah, good. I mean, we were just saying, I haven't seen Miriam since I was 10 years old.
12: Yeah.
11: I used to be mates with her brother.
0: Yes, I'm friends with her brother.
11: 12 years ago. Yeah, that's right.
12: Yeah.
0: Hey. Unfortunately, if we mention Ezra, his girlfriend will probably break up with him.
11: There you go.
0: TV News.
11: Newly single.
0: She's very radical. Very radical.
11: Okay.
0: I've been cancelled by her. Anyway, right, we're going to get some questions from our audience. Our first one's from Vahid.
13: Hi, Josh. Has Ed Miliband lost it?
0: Has Ed Miliband lost it? Yes. So this is US envoy Mike Huckabee accused Ed Miliband of Jew hate over Gaza medicine claims. Israel denied blocking medicines while aid groups report severe shortages. The row further strains the UK-Israel relationship, and that sounds like America a little bit.
12: Yeah.
0: I mean, look, Ed Miliband, he's from a Jewish background.
12: So?
0: Not that necessarily matters exactly. So. But the question is, he came out of this report. I don't know if you saw, he put this little clip up on social media, like, okay, well, I heard about all these horrible things. And I'm sure there are terrible things going on there.
12: Yeah.
0: The question is culpability, number one, but also how much of these reports can you actually believe? Israel is saying, look, we're letting in as much medicine as needed. Why do you think Ed Miliband is sort of...
12: He's virtually signalling to his lefty audience about how much he cares about the children of Gaza so that he looks like a good Jew.
0: A good Jew. He's one of the good ones.
12: Yeah, he's a good one of the good ones.

0: you one of the good ones, David?
1: I want to hear the rest of this answer. Am I not?
2: I mean, I will.
3: No, basically, they require you to kind of denounce a huge amount about you and your identity in order to kind of embrace their value system and their ideas, which are false. They're fundamentally false. And by doing that, he's signalling to his people that it's like he's a good. He's, you know, they go, oh, we're not against Jews. We're against Zionists. You see the language? It's, you know. Accept what we say and be a good Jew, or...
1: I will say this about Ed Miliband, that for years people have been saying that he looks like Beaker from The Muppets, and now it feels like he is intellectually like Beaker from The Muppets. So that is an amazing jump from one to the other. I'm with you. I think this is so much posturing in what the job really is. There is a war in Ukraine. Iran is not finished. Climate change is out of control. The terrible thing in Nepal, and all I'm reading about is Ed Miliband's position changing very, very slightly from hard left to even harder left, it would seem, on Israel. Yeah. I just do not think it's sustainable. So he has taken some flack, and I'm afraid to say, as someone who liked Ed Miliband back in the day, who even voted for him, if I'm allowed to say that. I know.
0: Get out of this studio.
1: I'm done. I am seeing really someone who is just, you know, milking it from the masses. And he knows what he's doing. This is the thing. Don't think this is an accident. He knows full well what he's doing.
0: Well, I mean, people say he's trying to appeal to a Muslim voter base.
1: I remember on his first day in office when he was appointed, and he came out and spoke to the cameras, and he said, as the child of Jewish immigrants to this country, and it felt like he was setting the stall out immediately to be what you would call the good Jew, and probably I can't argue against it. Well, it's not his fine.
0: I mean, the other thing is, this is going to annoy Americans.
3: Yeah.
0: When people talk about Britain first, well, actually, being pro-Israel is being Britain first. Israel has been a great ally, has provided information that has stopped terrorist attacks in this country, provides us with not just intelligence, but weapons.
1: Hummus.
3: The point is, you know, they listen to a story from Hamas and take that as a fact. You know, you need to look at the facts and the stories. Hamas can come out with all sorts of diatribes about what's happening, but we know that they sent aid in. In fact, they've inoculated loads of Palestinian children, you know, with vaccines. So it's not really as simple.
0: But they were COVID vaccines, so we don't.
3: But they
0: know
3: just
0: about
3: have
0: it.
3: This selectively bleeding heart all the time. You know, I call it the selectively bleeding.
0: By the way, anyone can tell you're Jewish just by how you say Hamas.
3: I'm not hiding what I am.
0: Well, look, our next question is from Ivan.
4: Why is Elliot Page not getting film roles?
0: Yes, why is Elliot Page not getting film roles? And congratulations as well, Ivan, on today. You were saying it was Gay International Day.
5: First
0: International Gay Men's Day. Well, there we go. And it was a fun day.
5: Fantastic, yeah.
0: Picnic.
5: Yeah.
4: Great time, yeah.
3: Bouncy
4: really
3: garden.
4: Good today. Yeah, a great day, thank you, yeah.
0: Cool, well, there we go. And the first one. This thing about Elliot Page is interesting. Elliot Page, obviously, used to be
3: Ellen
0: Page, yeah.
3: Was it?
0: And yeah, it was Ellen Page.
1: Right.
0: Yeah, and was in The Odyssey, obviously that's been a huge hit, and was interviewed and said, oh, I haven't got any other film roles coming up. And so I go, well, because it's sort of seemingly suggesting it's transphobia, but of course, Elliot Page saying, you know, I'm a man. Well,
3: yeah.
0: Okay, if you're a man, you're a 5'1" man with a slightly squeaky voice and a bit weird. Like, what roles exactly do you think are out there?
3: Going to play. It sounds like it's more like she's got this victim complex than anything else. Like, whatever happens, I'm not accepted as a woman. I'm not accepted as a man.
0: Jewish, you know all about the victim complex.
3: No, I mean, I think she's just come out in a major blockbuster, hasn't she? Like,
0: well,
3: the Odyssey's
0: huge.
3: That
0: was probably, that filmed about however many months ago. Well,
1: it's a good line off the back of coming out of one of the biggest films of the year.
3: It's
1: a little bit like when I was saying to Mark from Glee, you were just speaking to, whinging about how I don't get any... any comedy roles. If any come up for you, please do let me know. So it does feel a little bit like that. I mean, Elliot is in a position that people would absolutely absolutely, you know, would kill to be in that position, as amazing as they are, and having just come out of that brilliant film. So who knows? But I suppose what I'm trying to do is say is, if you do have any comedy spots coming up, please let me know about them. I need the work.
0: Fair enough. Well, look, I know it's just what they say is said, because it sort of said like, oh, I was seen in a different way before I was hired. Well, yeah, of course you were seen different.
3: You were
0: hired
3: different.
0: as a woman.
3: Yeah.
0: Of course you're different.
3: Yeah, I've changed. Yeah, you know, okay. Why are people treating me differently now I've changed?
0: No, but now I've chopped off my body part. Right, our next question is from Jeff.
2: Hi, Josh. Should the first lesson of business school be go woke, go broke?
0: Go woke, go broke. Yeah, the first lesson at business school, you'd think so, yes. So this is Timothy Taylor's. They've revamped its branding with a bearded modern logo to attract Gen Z drinkers. The move has drawn criticism from loyal. Now, this is the old one. It was a guy in a rugby top. He has a receding hairline, which makes him more handsome. And now here's the...
1: That's
0: true. That
1: this is
0: like,
1: what I've modelled myself on.
0: Let's see David here. So they're framing it up. Here we go. Okay.
1: I'm ready.
0: And Timothy Taylor's landlord coming in.
3: I don't know.
0: There he is there. Oh, there we go, the double. But yeah, that does seem very, very similar.
1: There you
0: it's
1: go.
0: True. Now I definitely don't want to drink any alcohol.
3: I don't understand why that's woke, though. Yes. Because it's a man.
0: They've given him
3: and
0: hair.
3: They're white. So.
0: Well, you don't know. He could be a man. He maybe just self-identifies as a man. He could have just been in the Odyssey and now he's grown a beard.
3: No, I mean, if it was more like someone in a wheelchair, like a person of colour with a...
0: Fair enough. Well, I mean, I think there's a few studies here. We're talking about this go woke, go broke, and it's become a cliche now, but Nike, I think, was announced today, their shares have fallen 80%.
3: Really?
1: They've taken a massive hit.
0: That's for varying reasons, but arguably some of their woke advertising was part of it. And you've also got some interesting things where you've got M&S and John Lewis, places I shop, but they are now stocking less super large, shall we say.
1: You've got to be able to take the audience with you, right? If you're going to rebrand, you've got to think the people that normally drink that stuff are going to carry on drinking it, and you're going to get a brand new audience to come with you on that journey as well. I mean, I didn't go to business school. I barely even went to school, but I can tell you that for free. But saying that, I am that much of a narcissist that if I do see a brand logo that looks like me, I will be buying it. I let these guys off the hook. Sell me the shares, I will make that PLC.
0: It's a really good beer.
3: Right.
1: And it's tasty.
0: Well, it'll be interesting to see if this has an impact. We're going to have a very quick question from Andrew.
2: Should schoolgirls be allowed to wear skirts?
0: Should school... Andrew, please.
2: Can I elaborate on that?
0: Yes. So Andrew, by the way, was telling us just before the show how he was down in Dover yesterday wearing all black. It's nice to see your face. So, yes, should schoolgirls be allowed to wear skirts? Schoolgirls have been forced to wear trousers after school band shirts as part of an inclusivity drive. This is in Manchester. I don't understand, like, how does that work, Miriam, that it's more inclusive just for everybody to wear trousers? Who's it inclusive for?
3: It's for boys, I guess. I mean, surely everyone should wear skirts.
0: Yeah, that seems...
3: What about the boys wear fair, skirts? Or how about people just choose whether they want a skirt or trousers?
0: Yeah.
3: I was forced to wear a skirt and I didn't like it much, but
0: at least you would have liked to have the option.
3: I would have liked the option, yeah.
0: Yeah, fair enough. I mean, look, I don't want to get too much into schoolgirls wearing skirts and all of that. So I'll leave it to Andrew. But but the point is, this idea of inclusivity and kicking kids out of school if they want to wear a skirt.
1: Well, do you know what? I mean, I'll have to sort of get back to you on this one. My kid is starting school tomorrow. It's her first day. Wow. And we're working out. She hasn't got a uniform. She's working out what to wear. She's going to be wearing her Elsa dress on day one. And she is setting her stall out for her life in education on day one with the Elsa dress. So we will see. The fact that, I mean, for girls not to be able to wear skirts to school seems absolutely wild.
3: It's trying to sort of make everything more masculine in a way, isn't it? It's almost like forcing
6: that.
0: Yeah, exactly. Well, the interesting thing would be if someone was identified as trans or whatever, you know, and they says, "Oh, I'm a girl," and then would that person be allowed to wear? I don't know, whatever. It's like, right. Next on Free Speech Nation, we are being a conversation about Miriam Margolis, and she has sparked controversy after her comments talking to Andy Peters. See you in a couple of minutes.
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10: Staying hot and sunny across much of the Mediterranean over the next few days. Largely dry, though one or two afternoon evening showers are possible at times. Plenty of sunshine across the Canary Islands, temperatures in the low 30s. Spain and Portugal seeing blue skies as well. Still hot across Italy, an afternoon thunderstorm possible. Plenty of dry weather across Greece, across into Turkey as well. Temperatures in the low 30s, and it remains similar over the next few days.
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10: Hello there, welcome to your latest GB News weather forecast from the Met Office. And low pressure generally dominates at the moment, and we'll see showery outbreaks of rain pushing south and eastward and turning quite windy across the north of the UK, all courtesy of this low pressure sat towards Scotland. The weather front will sink its way southwards and introduce some cloud and rain this evening and overnight across southern parts of Scotland, northern England, into Wales and southwest England. A few showers ahead of it as we head into the early hours across southeast England. Behind it, clear spells and a scattering of showers and quite blustery. Fresh here, temperatures 12, 13 Celsius, Scotland, Northern Ireland, but mild across England and Wales, temperatures 15 to 17 Celsius. So a mixed start on Monday morning, blustery across northwest Scotland with scattered showers, temperatures around 12 or 13 Celsius, some sunny spells, best of the dry weather across the borders, though sunshine quite hazy here. Variable cloud across Northern Ireland as well, but mostly dry, a few showers coming in later, and then a weather front across the Midlands down into central southern England, giving one or two splashes of rain. East Anglia seeing the best of the morning sunshine. The weak weather front across central parts of England will continue to push its way southeastwards through the day. Behind it, some sunny spells developing, another area of rain pushing into parts of Northern Ireland and Scotland, but breaking up into showers later on in the day. Very windy across northwest Scotland, gusts of 40 to 50 miles an hour possible, and temperatures around 15 to 17 Celsius. Still warm towards southeast England, 26 degrees. Rain overnight will then slowly clear southeastwards through Tuesday. Another windy day across Scotland and Northern Ireland with frequent showers here. In between, some sunny spells, but feeling cooler for everyone with temperatures in the low 20s at best, and staying changeable for the next few days as well. Temperatures near average.
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0: Welcome back to Free Speech Nation. Now, Miriam Margolis has sparked controversy after an exchange with presenter Andy Peters on ITV's This Morning. The actress used a dated and offensive term, referring to Peter's skin tone, while discussing his race and family background.
13: Yes.
14: But what accent would be normal for you?
15: No, this
14: what
15: is my
14: are you?
15: This is what am I?
14: Well, you're
15: me.
14: A mix, aren't you?
15: I'm a mix. Yes. No.
14: So you've got a black daddy and
15: no,
14: a white
15: mommy. No, my
14: mommy.
15: Both parents are black.
6: Both parents
8: yes,
6: black.
8: Yes, yes, yes.
6: Oh, that. Well, I think you're what I would call.
8: What's June Bond me? I think, am I a lighter shade than normal? But I didn't even know there were shades.
6: There are shades.
8: Oh, okay.
6: And this is what we have to incorporate.
8: They're getting nervous now.
6: Don't be nervous.
8: They're getting nervous.
6: Don't be nervous.
8: Don't be nervous.
6: We welcome everybody.
0: Well, we welcome everybody. Let's welcome... Fraser Myers, what a great link there from Spike. So we cut out the word that she used, the sort of the terminology, but it all kind of kicked off online as soon as... first of all, ITV, they obviously knew something wrong at that because they deleted the clip online. But Miriam Margolyes, she sort of famously held out as this kind of far-left campaigner activist, and very few people on the left seem to have called her out, or anybody. I don't think I've ever seen anybody call her out on this.
13: Yeah, I mean, beyond a few Twitter comments, she does seem to have kind of got away with it. I suppose the ITV execs have helped her by taking this offline, not showing it on any of the repeats and things like that. But it was a really extraordinary moment. I mean, perhaps you could put it down to her being, a slightly clueless old lady, someone who is famously very gobby. But, she suddenly starts talking about Andy Peters' race seemingly out of nowhere, uses this really offensive term, which we're not going to say, and seems to think it's all a bit of a big joke. And it's quite funny at the end, and I think this is actually quite insightful. You know, she says, "We're all welcome here." She then goes on to talk about her book is about all about inclusivity, which I think is quite telling.
0: So be racist to everybody.
13: Yeah, but I mean, I'm sure she's trying to say the opposite. I think, so one of the things you think is going on here is that many people on the left probably think that they can't possibly be racist. They can't possibly be bigoted. That's for other people. We care about inclusivity. Therefore, anything that we say that might be offensive or might offend someone or might appear prejudiced can't possibly be such a thing. And I think that's what's happening here. She clearly thinks of herself as, an anti-racist. She's a kind of Corbynista. She would probably go on lots of refugee welcome demos. And therefore, why should I have to apologise for anything like that?
0: Well, why should I apologise? And that's the thing. It's the sort of the classic sort of hypocrisy. And of course, people on the left don't think that they're racist. But then the other thing is that people on the left don't think that anybody else on the left could possibly be racist. And they never would... give that kind of
13: benefit of the doubt.
0: Yeah, to someone who like Danny Baker or something. Like he's, because there was another incident that's happened. This is more American for American people, but there was a Palestinian journalist. She faced a backlash because she referred to the House Minority Leader, who's called Hakeem Jeffries. He's Democrat, and she basically you referred to him as a monkey. Now she did apologise. She said, I meant it in a non-racist way. And so I'm gonna apologise for it. But that seems like a racist thing, doing that. And it's like now she's okay to say it because she's on the left?
13: Yeah, and she's been able to, sort of get away with making a half-hearted apology. She's done a sort of podcast tour of apologies where actually people have, tried to listen to her point of view. What she actually said in full was that Hakeem Jeffries, this Democrat, was an AIPAC monkey, referring to, the Israel lobbying organisation. So it's hard to say that maybe if she didn't intend the word monkey as a racial slur, even though it obviously is, there's an underlying racist element there anyway, suggesting that this quite prominent Democrat is simply in the pay of Israel, in the pay of Jews, and doesn't support Israel for any of his own moral reasons, but must be being paid to do so. It's even if you let her get away with the monkey comment, which I don't think you should, there is this underlying actually quite anti-Semitic trope going on there. And this is something that we see on the left. I think the left is arguably more anti-Semitic than the right now, partly they get away with it over because of the Gaza issue. But also I think, a lot of left-wing thought leads down this direction. I don't think this is necessarily, completely random. Woke thought asks us to think about race all the time. It asks us to consider everyone as a product of their race. It has revived racial thinking. Many people on the left think it's outrageous to be colorblind, and that actually being colorblind means you're not sufficiently anti-racist. So you can see why the people pick up these trains of thoughts. Why, and sometimes it does lead to, you know, outright racism.
0: Yes, yeah, so it's sort of it's segregation all over again. Mm. Gone are the good old days of the 90s, and as you say, this kind of colorblindness. I mean, the thing about this woman was from a sort of Palestinian background.
13: Yeah.
0: You know, in Palestine, this idea that that people aren't racist against other people. I believe that in Gaza, they black people live in an area that's basically translated as like the slave area.
13: Yeah.
0: I mean, it's crazy to think that there's not racism on the left, or
13: and there's also a kind of you know, another kind of racism you see from like a white leftists who, you know, valorize people from Palestine as these kind of noble savages. You know, they believe that they are almost, they would be perfect were it not for Israel, or, you know, this idea that Palestine is really progressive, there's no issues with gay rights or anything like that. That's another kind of weird form of racism. It's kind of an old school kind of weird colonial.
0: Well, there's a story that hasn't really crossed over that happened earlier on in the week. Two gay men were shot, executed essentially, yeah, outside a gay club in Tucson, Arizona, in America. And one of them was a very prominent sort of queer sort of Palestine activist with a kafir. And it turns out, initially there are people saying, oh, it's gun violence or it's MAGA. Turns out the person who killed them is a Muslim man, originally from Ghana, and this was a homophobic attack. Now, yeah, since that information has come out, suddenly the whole thing's been memory-holed, which we've kind of seen before when there have been gay men killed in the UK,
13: yeah,
0: and also in America as well.
13: And in this instance, the perpetrator had a list of gay establishments that he wanted to presumably terrorise. He didn't break into any of them, but he killed two people on the outside of a gay bar. Yeah, this has happened quite a lot. We've seen, you know, in the Reading terror attack in the UK, was an attack on a Pride event. There was an attack on a Pride event in Germany only recently. Or think of the Orlando nightclub shooting, one of the worst anti-gay massacres perpetrated by an Islamist. And again, you know, it's as if we are incapable of treating people, you know, talking about the problem of, say, gay homophobia within not just the Muslim community, but among, you know, Islamist extremists, as if we shouldn't talk about that because those people are of a different race or a different religion, different background, and therefore it's kind of, as you say, memory hold, or we're told we simply shouldn't discuss it. We're told that it's radioactive to talk about. Well, actually, no, we should talk about anyone who has bigotry. We should be able to talk about it in the same way.
0: That's certainly the point. I mean, when we're coming out of an era of microaggressions, when someone, and going back to Miriam Margolyes again, they're like, I don't believe her intent was to be racist, but the fact is, you could argue that she definitely used a racist word. Also, like, it's just, why would you do that? Why do you start talking about something about that? Oh, you've got a black daddy or white mummy or whatever it is. It's like it's totally the opposite of colorblindness. It's just like, this is a human being. That's what how is this relevant in the moment in any way?
13: Yeah, it was completely bizarre. And you can imagine, as you say, if it was someone either from the right or just a public figure who hadn't been associated, you know, isn't sort of seen as woke, then the backlash would be huge. I mean, people may want to cast their minds back to, you remember the affair of Lady Hussey. This was the lady in waiting for some of the royals, and all she did was ask a woman, a black woman, who had giant African earrings on. She said, "Where are you from?" You know, that was enough. That microaggression was enough to have her, you know, tarred and feathered on the front page of just about every newspaper in the country. The debate went on for days, if not weeks. Whereas other people seem to be able to get away with things that seem, you know, actually, I think, are treading into actually some quite weird racial territory. Whereas, yeah, microaggressions can see you lose your job and lose your reputation.
0: So I think the trick is, what we've learned from this is, if you are a racist and a bigot, just say you're left-wing.
13: Yeah, just
0: there
13: join
0: you
13: go. The
0: and you can you be as racist pass. And as much of a bigot as you want, and all is good with the world. Brilliant. All right, well, big round of applause, please, to Fraser. I've always wondered, actually, what your mother... Anyway, let's move on. So, GB News has approached ITV and Miriam Margolyes for comment. They haven't got back to us. Next on Free Speech Nation, I'll be joined by a guest who says France is the worst place to be gender critical. She could face a year in jail for doing so. I'll see you next. Bye.
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0: To Free Speech Nation. A French journalist says she has been fined more than €4,000 after being found guilty over remarks about sex and transgender people. Dora Moutot was prosecuted after comments made during a 2023 television debate. Well, I am now joined and she can tell me how it is pronounced. Dora Moutot. Dora, welcome to the show. How are you?
22: Thank you.
0: It is Moutot, I'm assuming.
22: Moutot.
0: Yeah. Okay, there we go. I just need to be a bit more shruggy with it. Moutot, okay. So, Dora, thank you for coming on. Now, we've spoken before, it was quite a while ago, and I believe it was probably the first time that these legal issues arise, but you were found guilty of those, is that right?
22: Yes, exactly. In May, I was found guilty. I was convicted for saying a sentence during a debate on French TV. We were talking about, I was invited to talk about what's wrong with transgender rights and why it's not good for women's rights. And I was saying that in prisons, we have a problem in some countries because some men who become women can be transferred in women's prisons. And then sometimes it happens, not very often, but it does happen that they rape the fellow inmates. So regarding this, I just said one sentence, and the sentence is, as women, we need to be cautious of people with a penis. But I was saying this about prisons, you know? And just for this sentence, I was convicted for hate speech.
0: Wow.
22: So, I have a 4,500 euros to pay. I made an appeal because I think it's pretty crazy. And they also wanted me to go into a re-education camp.
0: Wow. Well, so what would happen in a re-education camp where you're not supposed to be scared of men? Suddenly all men are totally fine, I imagine.
22: Yeah, I don't know. I think they would just tell me all day in my ear, trans woman is a woman, trans woman is a woman. I think that's what re-education is.
0: You don't need to do that. Just read The Guardian and you'll be absolutely fine.
22: Yes, exactly.
0: So, you basically said a statement of fact. And I believe that there was just revealed the other day that two female prisoners were raped in Canadian jails over the last couple of years by biological men, trans women who were in those jails. So, of course, a female in jail is going to be wary of a man in jail who has a penis. That seems very much common sense to me. But that is it really that France is so the debate hasn't happened to any level that it would be that this is hate speech?
22: Yeah. France is very, very slow to catch up on like woke culture. France thinks it only happens in the UK or in the US. France believes they're protected from woke culture, and people don't know it's in institutions. It's everywhere, actually. We're not protected against this at all. But the problem is that French press doesn't cover it at all. It's not a subject. It's like it doesn't exist, you know? It's like people don't know what's going on with this. So that's why Marguerite and I, we wrote a book about it, Transmania, to try to do the work that journalists are not doing, actually. So we have a big problem, and that's why like people don't realize that like the judge, the institution, the government are very into this ideology.
0: And what's happened now then? I believe that you could face, there are other comments with you and your colleague, and you could face a year in jail?
22: Yeah, exactly. So last time it was...
0: Oh dear, that's the French government, so I believe.
22: Three LGBT NGOs, and they're all funded by the state, you know? Yeah, they're all funded publicly. Can you hear me?
0: Because yeah, no, okay. Yes, for a second, the French government was closing you down, but now you're back.
22: Yeah, exactly. I hope not. What was I saying?
0: Tell us about this possible year in jail.
22: Oh yeah, so I have six new complaints by another NGO, and it's because Marguerite and I, we created like a media and a website, and we wrote a manifesto, and in this manifesto we explain why trans rights and women's rights doesn't match, and they took a few sentences from this manifesto, and they did complaints again, and we're facing a 45,000 fine and 1 year in prison, and maybe even more for me, because I'm considered as someone who does it again, you know? If it's your first time, it might be just 1 year. If it's your second time, it might be longer, like 2 years in prison. So we're a bit scared, to be honest, because I couldn't believe that the first time I was convicted. Like, I couldn't believe, and my lawyer didn't believe it as well. When I went through the trial, he was like 100% sure we're winning. Mm. Like, for him, it was not even a question. He's like, we're winning. And yeah.
0: So what's the situation with free speech then? Because it doesn't sound just like there are issues with the ability to talk about the trans issues. It seems like there's a fundamental free speech issue in France then.
22: Yeah, exactly. There is a big free speech issue at the moment. And the problem again is that the French media doesn't discuss it. It's not like in the UK, you have a whole show about this. We're so far from it. It's like a non-discussion. I don't know why. Even the right wing doesn't talk about it much.
0: We had a similar situation here. I mean, this channel has been on air now for 5 years, but before then there was a zone of silence on these issues, on free speech, on the trans issues, and it seemed like a few people kind of put their there was awareness, and then it kind of cascaded from there. Do you think there's any chance that, I mean, it's unfortunate that this is your life we're talking about here, but this could galvanize a response from other people awareness that then could cascade and develop into an actual, a real protest movement against woke culture and for free speech in France?
22: Unfortunately, I think we're so far from it in France. I don't see it happening, even if I'm convicted again. I don't think so. I think the only way to put pressure on France has to come from other countries. I think France needs to be shameful. So I think that that's the only way that then France will be shy and feel bad about their image, and then maybe they will think about it. But I don't think it will come from France, inside France. I don't see it coming for now. Well, when I talk about my situation, people think it's a joke, basically. They don't... Yeah.
0: Well, I'm sorry what you're going through. Should be said, you're doing a fundraiser, you and your colleague. People can access that GoFundMe and raise more awareness and hopefully shame the French government. Thank you so much for joining us. Big round of applause, please, for Dora Luthor. That's the end of the first hour of Free Speech Nation. I also would like to apologise for any offensive language you may have heard earlier, including the repetition of racist words. Don't go away. Lots more to come between now and 9 o'clock.
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10: Hello there, welcome to your latest GB News weather forecast from the Met Office. And low pressure generally dominates at the moment, and we'll see showery outbreaks of rain pushing south and eastward and turning quite windy across the north of the UK, all courtesy of this low pressure sat towards Scotland. The weather front will sink its way southwards and introduce some cloud and rain this evening and overnight across southern parts of Scotland, northern England into Wales and southwest England. A few showers ahead of it as we head into the early hours across southeast England. Behind it, clear spells and a scattering of showers and quite blustery. Fresh here, temperatures 12, 13 Celsius, Scotland, Northern Ireland, but mild across England and Wales, temperatures 15 to 17 Celsius. So a mixed start on Monday morning, blustery across northwest Scotland with scattered showers, temperatures around 12 or 13 Celsius. Some sunny spells, best of the dry weather across the borders, though sunshine quite hazy here. Variable cloud across Northern Ireland as well, but mostly dry, a few showers coming in later, and then a weather front across the Midlands down into central southern England giving one or two splashes of rain. East Anglia seeing the best of the morning sunshine. The weak weather front across central parts of England will continue to push its way southeastwards through the day. Behind it, some sunny spells developing, another area of rain pushing into parts of Northern Ireland and Scotland, but breaking up into showers later on in the day. Very windy across northwest Scotland, gusts of 40 to 50 miles an hour possible, and temperatures around 15 to 17 Celsius. Still warm towards southeast England, 26 degrees. Rain overnight will then slowly clear southeastwards through Tuesday. Another windy day across Scotland and Northern Ireland with frequent showers here. In between, some sunny spells, but feeling cooler for everyone with temperatures in the low 20s at best, and staying changeable for the next few days as well. Temperatures near average.
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3: 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UK only. Entrance must be 18 or over. Lines close at 4 p.m. on the 23rd of October. Please check the closing time if listening or watching on demand. Good luck.
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0: Plenty more still to come on Free Speech Nation this week. Why the Jews are supposedly to blame again, this time is for the riots in the summer of 2024. I'm going to reveal about that. We'll be discussing why the government's conversion bill is dangerous for gay people. And a major new report reveals 60,000 plus people have been questioned by police for speaking their mind online. There is even one example of someone viewing a video on TikTok and the police going to speak to her. We're going to be also finding out if cats are allowed out of work or if you're allowed to dress up as well. But first, we're going to get a news update from Sophia Wensler.
9: Josh, thank you and good evening. It's just gone 8 o'clock. These are your headlines. The right-wing Alternative for Deutschland party is set to secure an overwhelming victory in a key regional election in Germany, according to exit polls. A sample of voters in the East German state of Saxony-Anhalt showed that the AfD party was leading with 44.5% of the vote, while the Christian Democrats, led by German Chancellor Friedrich Merz, trailed behind on 18.5%. If the AfD secured a majority, it could form its first regional government, marking the first time a right-wing party had taken control of a German state since the Second World War. Ukraine's President Volodymyr Zelensky has held a first round of talks in Kyiv with US Special Envoys Steve Witkoff and Jared Kushner. It's their first visit since the start of Russia's invasion. Zelensky said the negotiations were very substantial, while Jared Kushner said the US is working on constructing a peace package. National security advisers from Britain, France and Germany were also attending. Last night, the US envoys met with Russia's President Vladimir Putin for talks in Moscow, with the Kremlin describing the three-hour-long meeting as highly useful. The White House says next steps will be announced in the coming weeks. The Jamaican government is set to file a slavery reparations petition with the King during their visit to London. Envoys from the Caribbean have travelled to the UK to demand compensation for slavery and present the King with a petition requesting his direct involvement in the dispute. The delegation also has a meeting with the British Museum to discuss the repatriation of cultural artefacts taken from Jamaica. It is understood that Olivia Grange, Jamaica's culture minister, will meet museum officials to push for the repatriation of historical pieces, including sacred tribal sculptures, as part of the compensation demands. A mega dinghy carrying around 140 migrants has made it to the UK waters after launching from the furthest ever point in the English Channel. GB News understands a boat set off from a beach on the east coast of Cherbourg, around 200 nautical miles from the typical sites around Dunkirk and Calais. Separately, just under 300 illegal immigrants have been taken to Dover Harbour after crossing in four migrant dinghies today. The Home Office, meanwhile, says we are making progress with the number of small boat crossings down this year and the lowest number recorded from the month of July since 2020. The FIFA president has insisted he will stand for re-election, despite the continuing controversy surrounding his leadership. Gianni Infantino is under severe pressure to resign after trying to sell stakes in FIFA tournaments, including the World Cup, to investors. FIFA continues to support him, saying nothing has changed, but UEFA has led calls for his resignation and has vowed to work with other federations to find a credible alternative by March. You're up to date on GB News. Now it's back to Josh.
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0: Welcome back to Free Speech Nation. So Zionism, it's been blamed in part for the riots in the summer of 2024. The Royal Geographical Society, they published a paper linking the disorder following the murder of three girls in Southport to Zionist financiers. It said that there was a strategic consensus between Zionist groups and fascist groups and that white supremacy was at the heart of the Zionist project. Senior geography academics have asked how the RGS could have published a piece of work that they say relied on age-old, notorious racist ideas. Well, to discuss this, I'm joined by the Professor of Economics at City University, Michael Ben-Gad. Welcome to the show. Michael, you've been on the show before. You've had your own issues with students, in particular, trying to cancel you. This is from the Royal Geographical Society and their journal, which is, I understand, the most popular journal in that field and very, very prestigious. So are you surprised that a paper like this, which seemingly full of these anti-Semitic statements and tropes, would just be put out there into the world?
8: Sadly, I'm not surprised. We shouldn't really just focus on the journal itself. What we see, the journals are kind of a portal into the world of academia. And academia is increasingly bifurcated between what, there's a wonderful professor of mathematics, Abigail Thompson, referred to as knowledge U and dogma U. And unfortunately, whole disciplines, and in this case, a particular field, which is human geography, has been completely captured. It is now dogma U. And it doesn't surprise me at all. I mean, back in June of 2021, they actually made an editorial, they wrote an editorial statement and published it, where they essentially said that from here on in, the purpose of the journal is to pursue policies of anti-racism and essentially the whole woke catechism. So this particular paper falls very nicely within that category.
0: And so it's activism as opposed to
8: it's political
0: knowledge.
8: It's political activism using or leveraging the prestige of universities in order to pursue a whole range of sort of parallel ideologies. We call it woke, but it's really decolonization and it's a kind of postmodernism, all blended together. I've had to deal with this 6 years ago when there was an effort to decolonize the curriculum at my institution following George Floyd. Up till that point, I'm a professor of economics. My argument always, whenever I was approached about this, was, well, economics was invented by a bunch of 18th century Scots. And if you know a little about your history, and Edward I, the Scots, one could say, are one of the victims of English imperialism, and therefore, I'm good. I was able to get away with that for many years until 2020. And it took me a few months to get this mandate removed. And some of the things that we were asked to do, including putting in assessments questions about racism and social justice that had no place in that particular curricula. I had people writing to me or asking me, well, how do I actually do this in a course or in a module on time series econometrics? I mean, it's absurd. And the other thing that we were told to do is to make sure that 20% of our curricula or the reading lists include work by what they refer to as the global racial majority. And I made it very clear for obvious reasons that I was not going to interrogate the ancestry of anybody before I decided whether their work belonged on a reading list.
0: Yeah, well, I mean, so you're saying that the journal element is just one part of kind of what we could determine sort of woke academia. I do want to just talk a little bit more about the journals because Nature, which is one of the most prestigious sort of scientific journals really in the world, also seems to have very much gone down this route of activism. I think in the past they've published papers about how there are more than two sexes, but also this week they published an opinion piece about Jason Arde, which kind of just totally left out the claims of plagiarism. So does this have a real world impact? Does it just feed back into academia and kind of continue that cycle of activism within academia, or are these journals actually used to legitimize real policy?
8: Well, Nature is different because Nature is mostly the natural sciences. The natural sciences have, for the most part, not been captured yet, but they're very much in the firing line. And in fact, there's an effort to use the Jason Arde incident to reconstitute the whole decolonization drive. Now, in the case of Nature, I mean, when I read that article that they published, the first thing that came to mind was a book published in the late 1980s by the philosopher Alan Bloom, The Closing of the American Mind. And what he described was the campus unrest in the 1960s. And what he said was as follows. The humanities basically fell. If you go back to, let's say, 1959 and C.P. Snow, Two Cultures, right? It's a wonderful book that you should read. You know, you invite a professor onto this program, you're going to get a reading list and assignments.
0: That's right. So, we'll use AI to tell us to sum it all up.
8: So C.P. Snow is writing about the difference between the natural sciences and the humanities and how they don't really talk to each other. But something that is kind of forgotten about all of this is that he's decrying the fact that the humanities are so reactionary and right wing. And within 12 years, or a little over a decade, it had completely flipped. And he's describing, Alan Bloom is describing how that happened. And one of the things he complains about as a philosopher is that his colleagues in the natural sciences basically went absent without leave, right? They didn't want to participate in this argument at all because they had such a low opinion of the humanities to begin with. They felt they weren't doing serious work anyway. It's all just nonsense. It's not important. Go argue among yourselves, and we're going back to our laboratory. To some extent, that's how I interpret Nature. It's a bit like a hostage video, right? Sociology, who cares, right? It's all just nonsense anyway. It doesn't matter. So, you know, if the standards that are completely absent, keep us out of it. We're going to virtue signal, and hopefully the activists will not come and wreck all of the expensive equipment in our laboratories. That's, I think, the sort of cynical bargain that they're making, and they're wrong, because right now they too, because all of these natural sciences come out of a kind of European Enlightenment, this civilization that was derived from the European Enlightenment, that's very much under threat.
0: Yeah, well, I mean, I read something you wrote, which is essentially how people think of there being a civil war in academia between the students and the lecturers, but really it's between the lecturers and other lecturers who have different political views.
8: Absolutely. The very often what happens is the students aren't, there's a very, very small minority of students who are politically radical. But what happens is they are used, right, as an excuse to go after academics who are deemed racist and reactionary, et cetera, et cetera. You know, I brought along a wonderful book that was published over 50 years ago, Malcolm Bradbury, The History Man. And he describes, again, this is published in 1975, how a lecturer in sociology, which is one of the wokest of all the disciplines, the really captured disciplines, how in essence he took over the university. And if we go back to that first article, one of the things that he describes is how the protagonist in this book decides to cancel a Jewish refugee from Germany by accusing him of being a fascist and a racist. Right? He was so prescient when you think about all the things that are happening. And again, if we go back to that one article, I mean, the things that they are essentially, she is saying, first of all, she's talking about the riot that happened in Stockport after the tragic murder of those three young girls. Now, you and I and everybody in this audience has absolutely no time for anybody who would hurl a brick through a mosque. Right? That's a terrible thing. Now, but what she is describing, though, is a kind of ongoing worldwide genocide against Muslim people. And she has decided that the people who are behind it, she refers to the Zionist entity and all the Zionists around the world who are, in essence, the ones who are pursuing this population. And I can't help but wonder.
0: So this sort of, we're talking about 15 million Jews against 2 billion Muslims.
8: I mean, it is. And you can extend it even here to the UK. There are about 250,000 Jews here, and there are close to 4 million Muslims in the UK. And you can't, and there's no obvious reason for Muslims and Jews in this country to be at war with each other. And you have to ask yourself, anybody who cares about the and there's no obvious reason for Muslims and Jews in this country to be at war with each other. And you have to ask yourself, anybody who cares about the

0: That's the way it reads to me anyway.
1: The whole language is crazy, right? Again, I'm not making any excuses for the riot that happened in Southport, but she refers to ongoing pogroms. Now, the word pogrom, has a particular meaning. It's a Russian word, you have to understand the sort of context. Now, I imagine in your case, for example, when your family decided to flee to the UK, it wasn't because they were hankering for, I don't know, was it the mushy peas or the...
0: big fans of mushy peas.
1: Okay. Or was it the fact that there was a government policy in the Tsarist Russia to essentially cleanse the Russian Empire of Jews? And 2.5, as a result of the riots and the mass murder that happened there, 2.5 million Jews fled, and many of them came here. And now what she is essentially saying is that these descendants of these Jewish refugees who have made a new life for themselves in this country are now persecuting a vastly larger Muslim population.
0: Yeah. Well, people could certainly check out this article, also the work of Michael Ben-Gad. Please, big round of applause. Thank you. The Royal Geographical Society said, we can confirm this piece went through double-blind peer review with two reviewers involved, overseen by a journal editor. All complaints and concerns voiced to the Society are taken seriously. We routinely review our journal practices, and these are regularly considered in both editor and research and higher education committee meetings at the RGSIBG. We continue to welcome responses to content published in our journals, and one response to the commentary in question has been accepted to the Geographical Journal and will be published online. As a result of the concerns raised in this response, we have requested a correction from the author of the original piece to address factual error in the text. Well, next on Free Speech Nation, we're going to be finding out if you can dress up as a cat to go to work in Scotland for the government. See you in a couple of minutes.
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7: Kimi Antonelli produced one of Formula One's greatest comeback victories, winning the Italian Grand Prix after starting 19th. The Mercedes driver surged through the field before hunting down teammate George Russell on fresher tyres. Antonelli survived a frightening trip through the gravel during his first attempt to take the lead, but recovered to complete the decisive pass with 4 laps remaining. Russell finished second, while Max Verstappen claimed third for Red Bull. An emotional Antonelli described the result as unbelievable after extending his championship advantage to 66 points. That's the latest sport. For more, go to gbnews.com.
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8: Thinking about hiring a business mentor? 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Ask what they've built. Ask who will actually be mentoring you. 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I'm Mike Green. 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
9: Do you trust what you're being told?
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1: Welcome back to Free Speech Nation. We're going to get some more questions from our audience. Our first one is from Anton.
2: Will comedians
3: take a stand for free speech?
1: Will comedians take a stand for free speech? Now, this is a comedy night. It was cancelled after a Facebook post about Pride sparked backlash and controversy. The decision prompted debate over free speech, LGBTQ plus inclusion, and the responsibilities of the event organisers. The incident highlights how social media comments can quickly affect local events and community relations. Well, look, this is, it's not a big club. I believe it's a club up in Scotland. I think it's even maybe an open mic night or something.
4: Right,
1: but
4: yeah.
1: But the point is, this guy who runs it, who MCs it, he made a comment about Pride. He said something about like how it was
4: multicultural.
1: Something like a paintball, whatever it was. Like, some people would certainly be offended. Some people may well agree with it. But it was enough for this night to be shut down. And supposedly this is a night that featured gay performers, people across political persuasions, but he makes one comment and suddenly that's it. He's done. The night's over.
4: Well, then it's not free speech anymore, is it?
1: Well, no, it's not free speech. Do you think that, I mean, you know, in your background in comedy, do you think that comedians are going to come forward and be like, yes, we got to back up this guy and
4: no,
1: make sure?
4: No, they're all cowards, so no.
1: Okay, there we go. Yeah, thank you very much.
5: Answered.
4: Oh no, you shouldn't say that. Maybe it shouldn't go ahead.
1: Yeah.
4: They don't believe in free speech.
1: No, they don't believe in free speech. It's an interesting one. I always assumed as a comic and of 25 years, I'd assume that my colleagues and friends were pro-free speech and liberal and brave. Yet every time something like this happens, either people kind of back off or they will go, oh yeah, no, it's good. It's a good thing. But this is like, don't they see how this is going to impact them, that one day they're going to say a joke?
5: It is a shame. It's a shame for them because it almost feels like the snake eating its own tail, doesn't it? That's the sort of thing that it would be. Look, I play to audiences regularly as large as this particular room currently.
1: 300, hundreds of people.
5: Hundreds, thousands. It's like Wembley again. That's why I thought we were.
1: We digitised people in at the back, actually.
5: I'm pleased to hear it. I want some good AI and CGI in it. I think it's a great shame. I mean, look, the comedy nights I'm seeing now, people, I think, do take a risk, and I think I don't want to call a lot of these people. I want to back these people who are doing it. I want to back instinctively my colleagues I've been doing comedy with for 10 or 15 years. I just feel it's becoming so, so tricky to do now. And there's a backlash against people who are trying to help the people who are getting the backlash against them in the first case. So I'm just going to go back to my snake eating its own tail. It will have to end because you're right. It's going to bite people on the butt if it doesn't, you know, if it doesn't sort of resolve itself, it feels like, you know, I want there to be able to, people to be able to say what they want and it to be inclusive enough, but this was not a good sign, this particular Scottish night.
1: No, it's still ongoing. Well, look, our next question is from Andrew.
6: Schoolgirls again.
1: Oh, my Andrew,
6: sort of put that across for anything. But the question is, should 7-year-old...
1: Oh, my God, Andrew!
6: I know, 7-year-old schoolgirls in Wales have to say whether they are gay or not before they can play netball.
1: This is very specific. This is truly, truly bonkers there. Yes, so should 7-year-old girls in Wales have to say if they're gay or not to play netball? So Wales netball's registration form asks 7 to 11-year-old girls about their sexual orientation and gender identity. So, I mean, this is true. Like, I've seen the screenshots. When you're trying to sign your daughter up to play netball in Wales, it'll go down and say, "What are they? A lesbian? Are they straight? Are they? What do they identify as?" This is 7-year-olds to be able to play netball, Miriam.
4: It's sick.
1: It is sick.
4: We live in a sick society. Children are not sexual beings at all. They're children. Stop sexualizing them. This has nothing to... I mean, I'm sorry, I don't know why I'm coming out in anger here, but...
1: Well, listen, I think you should be angry.
4: I have a 7-year-old boy. I have a 2-year-old girl.
1: He's gay and she's lesbian.
4: This is, it means nothing to them. They're children with developing minds. They don't need to know about any of this, not till they're much older. No. I don't know why anyone is asking them to declare this on a form. The people that do this, they should not be in education. This is just...
1: Well, they shouldn't be, and they shouldn't be working around seven-year-olds.
4: They shouldn't be around children. No.
1: I mean, it's amazing.
5: Maybe this is why Jews aren't good at sport, because they're not letting them join netball.
1: Can a seven-year-old play netball? Don't be seven-year-old phobic.
5: You know what I would say from my end, if a seven-year-old knew what, you know, sexuality they were? I'm 46. I'm still not 100% sure where I am on that particular spectrum. So it is just wild. And the fact that it was mandatory to put in, apparently. So
1: yeah, that's the only way
5: you could gloss over it.
1: Yeah.
5: So it's just...
1: like calling over your daughter, excuse me, you know, I know you want to play netball.
5: I'm going to need an answer on this one.
4: Exactly. It's not. It's disgusting.
1: No, is it? But I mean, it's amazing how sports are still so captured. This is around the world as well. This week, the CEO of WNBA, the Women's National Basketball Association, she quit after 6 years because she's unable to say what a woman is. That's going on there. In Australia, there's a transgender, a biological male, a 31-year-old male playing with 14-year-old girls in hockey, which is a very physical sport, and a lot of parents are very scared going on. And in the UK, you think things are getting better, but it was only today that the Weightlifting Association finally went, okay, this is just going to be it's going to be according to biological sex.
5: Okay.
1: And confirm that.
5: All right. Well, I think it's...
4: How dare they?
5: Exactly. It's safe to say that neither of our kids are going to do very well in sport. That is
1: Look, GB News approached Wales Netball for comment. Look, our next question is from Mark.
7: Yes, good evening. I was just wondering if Ireland would ever face up to its problems and issues with anti-Semitism.
1: Yeah, will Ireland face up to its anti-Semitism issues? So the AIG is investigating anti-Semitic posts from an Irish executive's X account. The executive says the account was hacked, denies endorsing the posts. The matter's also been reported to the police over there. This has been something that has been emerging over the last week or so. Essentially, they uncovered really horrific anti-Semitic, not just like coded with Zionists. It's sort of said, the account says, you know, Jews should be kicked out of Ireland and furry people with big noses. Like, really just the classic anti-Semitism, as we call it. That was uncovered. Then it turns out this person, I believe they worked for the Dublin Council. They're quite a prominent figure in Ireland, also an executive for this insurance company. That was exposed. Then there was an article that came out in the Independent, the Irish Independent, and it sort of said, oh, this account's been hacked. Nothing to... then it turns out, and I'm going to have to give some credit, here's a guy called Maurice Black, who basically went out, compared all the posts from this guy's normal posts, and then these anti-Semitic posts showed that there were these similarities in how they were formatted and so on. Also showing that these were posts that went back for about 2 years or so. So someone like are you saying that someone really sort of broke into the account 2 years ago and no one noticed until now?
4: He needs to just own it.
1: Well, that's it, but
4: like
1: now,
4: at least with the Nazis, they
1: properly
4: just said, you know, we want to kill you all. They didn't go, oh, I didn't say it really in private, blah, blah, blah, blah. They just said it.
1: Well, exactly. There is an investigation going on now. There is a wider issue. I know this is different. This is Northern Ireland, but they've just banned four Israeli athletes from attending a triathlete competition over there. It really does seem to be. So, it's the denial as well. It's like, no, we're just anti-Zionists, except for the fact that what this person supposedly wrote is full on anti-Semitism.
5: I've just been writing a book, editing a book for a very old lady who's putting her memoirs in order from one of the Arab countries, and she left. And before she left, in the very late 40s and early 50s, or early 50s, I think, in the end, there was a demonstration. They said to her, are you Jewish? We've got no problem with Jews. It's only Zionists we have a problem with, right? This is in the late 40s and early, and then she ended up leaving, I think, in the 1950s. It just feels like it is like a cyclical part of history. I appreciate this is a comedy slot that we're supposed to be doing.
1: No.
5: I find it very difficult to make light of it. I find it like absolutely astonishing.
1: But this is Ireland. This is a Western democracy, liberal democracy, anti-racist, supposedly.
5: Plus a country that you would think would sort of like, you know, back the underdog in some ways. That's the thing. And now it doesn't quite work like that. It's been flipped that actually.
1: All right, well, look, our final question is from Chris.
8: Should you be allowed to take cats to work?
1: Should you be allowed to take cats to work? Thank you, Chris. Civil servants reportedly felt uncomfortable after a colleague dressed as a cat was seen at a Scottish government office. The incident sparked concerns over workplace conduct and professionalism. Officials were reportedly made aware of the situation. So this is a true story. It hasn't been confirmed who this individual is necessarily, but there have been three separate people who have confirmed that this is real. But someone turned up, a man identifying as a cat, I believe a female cat as well.
4: So they believed they were a cat?
1: Well, I don't know, they came wearing ears and a tail to work. And this is in Scotland. And I don't want to be cat phobic.
4: You are.
1: It's terrible.
5: Real feline phobic.
1: But do you think it's just like everyone should just be allowed to turn up however they wish to dress at work if they identify as a cat?
4: No, it's completely insane.
1: Okay, there we go. Thank you very much.
5: Just calling it out. Can I say I would absolutely love to bring my cat to work. I'm not going to lie to you. We have a cat at home and we saw him. We adopted him. He's incredibly fat and he's been living with us and we've called him Rothschild because he is our Jewish fat cat. This is a true story. I would love to bring him with me. It would be a great conversation starter. Then maybe, you know, if it inspired it, maybe I would put
1: Maybe I'll come in full cat outfit.
5: It's a yes from me.
1: Okay, well, look, the Scottish government said all civil servants are required to dress appropriately for work. The dress described in this claim would not meet that requirement. Well, there you go. Next on Free Speech Nation, we're also going to be discussing why the government's conversion bill is dangerous for gay people. See you in a couple of minutes.
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12: Staying hot and sunny across much of the Mediterranean over the next few days. Largely dry, though one or two afternoon evening showers are possible at times. Plenty of sunshine across the Canary Islands, temperatures in the low 30s. Spain and Portugal seeing blue skies as well. Still hot across Italy, an afternoon thunderstorm possible. Plenty of dry weather across Greece, across into Turkey as well. Temperatures in the low 30s and it remains similar over the next few days.
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12: Hello there, welcome to your latest GB News weather forecast from the Met Office. And low pressure generally dominates at the moment and we'll see showery outbreaks of rain pushing south and eastward and turning quite windy across the north of the UK, all courtesy of this low pressure sat towards Scotland. The weather front will sink its way southwards and introduce some cloud and rain this evening and overnight across southern parts of Scotland, northern England into Wales and southwest England. A few showers ahead of it as we head into the early hours across southeast England. Behind it, clear spells and a scattering of showers and quite blustery. Fresh here, temperatures 12, 13 Celsius, Scotland, Northern Ireland, but mild across England and Wales, temperatures 15 to 17 Celsius. So a mixed start on Monday morning, blustery across northwest Scotland with scattered showers, temperatures around 12 or 13 Celsius, some sunny spells, best of the dry weather across the borders, though sunshine quite hazy here. Variable cloud across Northern Ireland as well, but mostly dry, a few showers coming in later, and then a weather front across the Midlands down into central southern England, giving one or two splashes of rain. East Anglia seeing the best of the morning sunshine. The weak weather front across central parts of England will continue to push its way southeastwards through the day. Behind it, some sunny spells developing, another area of rain pushing into parts of Northern Ireland and Scotland, but breaking up into showers later on in the day. Very windy across northwest Scotland, gusts of 40 to 50 miles an hour possible, and temperatures around 15 to 17 Celsius. Still warm towards southeast England, 26 degrees. Rain overnight will then slowly clear southeastwards through Tuesday. Another windy day across Scotland and Northern Ireland with frequent showers here. In between, some sunny spells, but feeling cooler for everyone with temperatures in the low 20s at best and staying changeable for the next few days as well. Temperatures near average.
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1: Free Speech Nation with me, Josh Howie. The UK government has unveiled plans to ban abusive conversion practices in England and Wales, with offenders facing up to 5 years in prison and unlimited fines. The proposed law targets practices intended to change someone's sexual orientation or transgender identity. Meanwhile, the Gay Men's Network has said that the bill isn't about protecting gay people. It's about striking a blow in the ongoing debate around gender ideology. It introduces an offence that can be privately prosecuted, which invites vexatious actors to pursue ideological opponents and organisations. Well, to explain all of that, I'm now joined by the director at the Gay Men's Network, Dennis Kavanagh. Welcome to the show, Dennis.
15: Thank you very much, Josh.
1: So you put out a very in-depth analysis. You're a barrister, yep. you know the law. Yep. This bill, something's rotten.
15: Yeah, it's a draconian and wide piece of legislation, Josh. It says that any conduct, this very wide term, can land you with up to 5 years in prison, so long as someone thinks that it's abusive. But at no point in the act do they actually define what the word abusive means. People have been asking, well, where's the line here on criminal law? And the minister, or the former minister who was pushing this, said, oh, we'll just leave that up to courts. Now, when she said that, she approvingly cited a charity report in the House of Commons that alarmingly said that if your child comes home and says, I want you to use new pronouns for me, and you don't, that is a conversion practice. So
1: you don't want your child to basically go down the medicalised route eventually, yep, and have their body parts chopped off, be medicalised for life, become infertile, yep, brittle bone syndrome, all of the rest of it, then you're the bad parent.
15: That's right. This bill is an unprecedented incursion into family life. There's no protections or statutory defences in this bill for a parent who's just looking after their child's welfare. The former minister was asked about this. She was specifically asked, can we have some sort of guidance for parents or a carve-out? She said, no, we'll just leave it to the courts. This is alarming, particularly given that this bill also empowers the family courts to make injunctions called conversion practices protection orders. And alarmingly, those not only say that they can order parents not to do something, they can order them to do something, because the clause in the bill says it can order requirements. So the nightmare scenario is, in the explanatory notes say, people, a parent trying to obstruct a child seeking health care. The nightmare scenario would be a child saying, I want, I don't know, puberty blockers or cross-sex hormones online. Mum, dad, you better pay for them. And, you know, parents are in this really, really difficult situation. And here comes the size 9 boot of the criminal law that says, well, you better do it, or you'll end up arrested, put in a cell and across an interviewing table with a police officer asking you about deeply, deeply private family matters. It is a terrifying piece of legislation for that reason, Josh. And as we've written today, we think poses really serious questions on Article 8 of the Human Rights Act, and that's the right to respect for private and family life.
1: And also, doesn't it even sort of lessen previous laws, like in terms of electroshock therapy, I believe it used to get like possible life in prison. Is that right? Now they're restricting it to 5 years.
15: Yeah, but this is the irony of the whole thing, Josh. It actually turns gays into second-class victims of crime, right? Because the explanatory notes to the bill say, oh, this brand new conversion offence, that could cover someone using electrodes, if we think of like electroshock therapy, or it could cover, quote, sexual behaviour. Well, speaking as someone who's, you know, knows a thing or two about criminal law, if you electrocute someone, that's called Section 18 GBH, and it's punishable by life imprisonment at the maximum. If you commit a Section 3 sexual assault, so that's any sexual assault short of rape, that's got a maximum of 10 years. So why are we saying that we'll give gay people this specific offence, that if they get electrocuted or sexually assaulted, the max would only be 5 years? We look at that and we say that tells us this is a con, right? Gay rights and a real history of gay pain is being used as an excuse and a Trojan horse to smuggle in gender identity into this bill. The people pushing this bill don't care about gay rights. What they care about is what they're doing in this bill, which is regulating how families bring up their own children and sneaking concepts into law. So it sneaks in the concept of non-binary, for example. So a child comes home and says, Mum, Dad, you've got to call me they, them from now on, otherwise it's emotional pressure, or so on. Gay rights is being exploited, it's being abused, and I emphasise, there's a real and painful history of this, right? Alan Turing was given drugs that today we call puberty blockers, right? Because he was gay. Lesbians can tell you there is a disgusting history of so-called corrective rape, right? This stuff has happened, but no one was interested in the gay conversion bill when it was actually happening to us. It's only happening now because people are exploiting gay rights as a Trojan horse to get gender identity, contested ideological identity concepts onto the statute book.
1: Because there already are laws that do stop gay conversion, right?
15: Yeah, of course there are, yeah. Well, we just named two there, haven't we, in terms of sexual offences and violent offences. If you cause someone alarm and distress on two occasions, that's the offence of harassment. In criminal law, the offence of assault doesn't require physical contact. It can be occasioned by emotional harm as well. The very old authority going back to, I think, the 70s or 80s on that. We've got an armoury of criminal offences that protect gay people better than this bill, which turns us into second-class victims so that other people can get their pet project, their ideological aims into law. And as you mentioned in your intro, we're really worried about the fact that this bill can be privately prosecuted. There are plenty of people out there, particularly in the third sector, who are very keen to chuck around allegations of conversion therapy, and we think would go after groups, because this bill also criminalises or allows for the criminalisation of organisations. And we think this bill is an invitation to reckless people in the third sector chucking around these allegations, disrupting people's lives. We've already seen Amnesty and Amnesty UK have to apologise and report themselves to the Charity Commission. They called us anti-rights. They had to go to J.K. Rowling.
1: Rape Centre.
15: Yeah, quite. And a number of people who are more clinical in nature, like Jen Speck, they called them conversion therapists, or they said there was a table and they had conversion practices next to their name. We know what's going to happen with this. The third sector are going to misuse this legislation, and if parliamentarians allow it to be privately prosecuted, we can expect it to be misused, which is why in the Gay Men's Network legal analysis today, we've suggested at least one safeguard to stop that, which would be requiring the consent of the Attorney General before any prosecution. They have that in the New Zealand equivalent legislation, and I understand there hasn't even been a prosecution under that.
1: Well, I hope that they listen to you. Thank you for writing the report. Thank you for coming. A big round of applause. Minister for Equalities, Olivia Bailey, said conversion practices are driven by the false belief that being LGBT plus is shameful and can be forcibly changed. Legal loopholes have left LGBT plus people vulnerable to these harmful acts, which is why we must legislate. Next on Free Speech Nation, a major new report reveals more than 60,000 people have been questioned by police over speaking their mind online. There is even one example of someone being interviewed by the police for viewing a video on TikTok. See you in a couple of minutes.
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29: Welcome back to Free Speech Nation. So, more than 60,000 people in the UK have been arrested over the past 5 years for communications offences, according to a new report by Big Brother Watch. Campaigners warn that vague speech laws are creating a chilling effect on free expression, citing cases involving social media posts and private messages. Well, I'm now joined by the legal and policy officer for Big Brother Watch, Maya Thomas. Welcome to the show.
30: Thanks very much for having me.
29: Maya, I think people would be kind of shocked by those numbers, maybe not our regular viewers, but 42,000 people.
30: It's actually 62,000 people have been arrested for communications offences over the last 5 years. So you're right, these are absolutely shocking, shocking statistics. And actually what is perhaps equally shocking is that out of those 62,000, only about 12,000 have actually been convicted. So this shows that there's a situation happening in this country at the moment where the laws around speech are so vague that the police just don't know how to enforce them. So their first instinct is, all right, we're going to arrest people first. And then we're going to sort of backtrack and figure out who was actually worth arresting later. So you get this situation where there's so many people who are being arrested, and they're terrified because the police come up to their homes based on things that they've posted, and it's really quite frightening.
29: Yeah, and they get their devices taken away from them. You have neighbours seeing what's going on. You're held. I mean, we've covered obviously many of these cases on the show. I haven't heard about this case about I believe a young girl who was arrested for watching a TikTok video, not even reposting it, just watching it. That's enough.
30: Yeah, that's right. That's really concerning. So. About a year ago, the mother of this teenage girl approached Big Brother Watch, telling us her story. And basically, this girl had viewed a video that went viral at her school. It was a sort of a rude video about a teacher. And this girl had viewed it, but she hadn't created it, she hadn't shared it, she hadn't commented on it or interacted with it in any way. The school went to the police about this video, and the police came to this girl's house. And you can only imagine how sort of terrifying this must have been, both for the girl and for her family. Six officers were sent to this girl's house, and the girl and her mother eventually had to go to the police station to go to a so-called voluntary interview. And I say so-called because, of course, if the choice is either go to a voluntary interview or get arrested, I mean, I know what I would pick. And eventually, this case, I think, is just a very clear example of how free speech laws in this country are not being used appropriately. It's of course important that we have some limits on freedom of expression. You can't go inciting
1: violence.
30: Right, yeah. Exactly. You can't go inciting violence, things like that. But the way in which these laws are being used in this country at the moment is really, really concerning.
1: Yeah, I mean, and also it's about how, because it's not just the our rights, which are obviously incredibly important and vital, really, to a Western liberal democracy, but also it's about how the police are using their resources, which we pay for. The amount of time, in that case, six officers going and spending a day also in a police station. That's a lot of resources for a teenage girl to have watched a video.
30: Absolutely, and what is particularly concerning as well is that the risk of arrest that you face for posting online depends heavily on where you live. So we found that Cumbria actually arrests people at a rate 14 times higher than their neighboring Northumbria. And I know, I'm pretty sure that people in Cumbria are not 14 times worse than people in Northumbria when it comes to posting
1: Cumbrians.
30: Things.
1: You can be arrested if you say that in Cumbria.
0: I'm from Cumbria.
1: Are you from perfect case, exactly. We've got to watch out for him.
30: So, I mean, yeah, this is a really scary and serious situation, and it's not just offline that people are being arrested. It's online as well. So, malicious communications offences pertain to both online and offline speech. And one thing we're very concerned about is the Online Safety Act as well. Mm. People often don't remember that this is also a law that curtails speech. For example, there is a well-known animal rights activist called Annika Svenska. She posted a video back in January of this year, sharing information that was given to her by a whistleblower that there's a facility in Cambridge that does research on beagles. And she shared this information and in a video, and the police came to her house a few months later and basically said, okay, well, we suspect that you are in breach of a Section 179 Online Safety Act violation, and that offence is the offence of spreading false information with the intent of causing psychological harm.
1: And she says she contests it. I mean, it was real.
30: And, I mean, this is journalism, yeah. Right? This was shared with her by a whistleblower.
1: So very, very, just very, very quickly, in like 10 seconds, sure. do you think that we have free speech in this country then?
30: I think free speech is alive, but only technically.
1: Technically.
30: I think sort of technically on paper, there are a lot of laws that technically protect our free speech. But as our report shows, we just have jaw-dropping statistics that this is not actually the case in practice.
1: All right. Well, thank you very much. Please, big round of applause. From Big Brother Watch. Thank you also for joining us for Free Speech Nation. This was the week when woke went broke again. The Jews were blamed for the riots in the Southport and cats were not allowed to work. Thank you to my panel, Miriam and David, and for all of my brilliant guests this evening. If you want to join us in the studio, be part of our wonderful audience, you can go to gbnews.com/tickets and stay tuned for the brilliant Alex Armstrong tonight. That is next. He's going to tell you what's coming up on the show. Thank you very much.
2: Thank you very much, Josh. Yes, the AfD look like they are going to sweep to victory in a region of Germany. We're going to bring you that breaking news very, very shortly. And it's all kicking off in Portsmouth tonight as looks like 160 migrants have been towed to the small city. We're going to bring you all the updates on that and loads more. See you in two.
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4: Hello there. Welcome to your latest GB News weather forecast from the Met Office. And low pressure generally dominates at the moment, and we'll see showery outbreaks of rain pushing south and eastward and turning quite windy across the north of the UK, all courtesy of this low pressure sat towards Scotland. The weather front will sink its way southwards and introduce some cloud and rain this evening and overnight across southern parts of Scotland, northern England, into Wales and southwest England. A few showers ahead of it as we head into the early hours across southeast England. Behind it, clear spells and a scattering of showers, and quite blustery. Fresh here, temperatures 12, 13 Celsius, Scotland, Northern Ireland, but mild across England and Wales, temperatures 15 to 17 Celsius. So a mixed start on Monday morning, blustery across northwest Scotland with scattered showers, temperatures around 12 or 13 Celsius. Some sunny spells, best of the dry weather across the borders, though sunshine quite hazy here. Variable cloud across Northern Ireland as well, but mostly dry, a few showers coming in later, and then a weather front across the Midlands down into central southern England, giving one or two splashes of rain. East Anglia seeing the best of the morning sunshine. The weak weather front across central parts of England will continue to push its way southeastwards through the day. Behind it, some sunny spells developing, another area of rain pushing into parts of Northern Ireland and Scotland, but breaking up into showers later on in the day. Very windy across northwest Scotland, gusts of 40 to 50 miles an hour possible, and temperatures around 15 to 17 Celsius. Still warm towards southeast England, 26 degrees. Rain overnight will then slowly clear southeastwards through Tuesday. Another windy day across Scotland and Northern Ireland with frequent showers here. In between, some sunny spells, but feeling cooler for everyone with temperatures in the low 20s at best, and staying changeable for the next few days as well. Temperatures near average.
3: Today, clouds overhead, total zen within. 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
9: 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Entrance must be 18 or over. Lines close at 4 p.m. on the 23rd of October. 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
2: Good evening, it's 9 o'clock. I'm Alex Armstrong. Tonight. Yes, breaking this evening, a seismic shift looks set to take place in Germany after an exit poll shows the AfD sweeping up 44% of the vote in a key regional election. We're going to bring you all the latest. Plus, 62,000 people have been arrested in Britain over social media posts. Meanwhile, robbery and rape cases are soaring and...
35: Okay, guys, we're back.
2: I think that man's face is everyone else in the room, isn't it? We're debating if influencers should be banned because they're ruining everything. And that viral clip shows a group of them disrupting the US Open. And unprecedented milestone today as illegal migrants are spotted being, well, the boat being towed into the small city of Portsmouth for the first time. It is spreading out. We're going to bring you exclusive footage and all the latest as, well, lots of protests are erupting there as well. Also,
36: please explain to me and the House what the government's definition of Islamophobia actually is.
37: And we're actively considering our approach to Islamophobia, including definitions.
2: Well, has Angela Rayner broken the ministerial code again? Well, the Shadow Justice Secretary, Nick Timothy, has accused her of exactly that over the deletion of documents related to the Islamophobia Committee. And joining me tonight, former Police and Crime Commissioner Festus Akinbisoye, political commentator Judita De Silva, and businessman and activist Adam Brooks. And what do you think's happening here, eh?
38: ETV Plus bundle brings you live Blue Jays action plus series from Top Net.
2: Yeah, you might have caught a little something on the right there. Anyway, listen, a massive 2 hours of news you haven't heard anywhere else. But first, let's get your headlines with Sophia Wensler.
39: Alex, thank you and good evening. It's just gone 9 o'clock. These are your headlines from the GB Newsroom. The right-wing Alternative für Deutschland party is set to secure an overwhelming victory in a key regional election in Germany, according to exit polls. A sample of voters in the East German state of Saxony-Anhalt showed that the AfD party was leading with 44.5% of the vote, while the Christian Democrats, led by German Chancellor Friedrich Merz, trailed behind on 18.5%. If the AfD secure a majority, it could form its first regional government, marking the first time a right-wing party had taken control of a German state since the Second World War. Ukraine's President Volodymyr Zelensky has held a first round of talks in Kyiv with US Special Envoy Steve Witkoff and Jared Kushner in their first visit since the start of Russia's invasion. Zelensky said the negotiations were very substantial, while Jared Kushner said the US is working on constructing a peace plan. National security advisers from Britain, France and Germany were also in attendance. Last night, the US envoys met with Russia's President Vladimir Putin for talks in Moscow, with the Kremlin describing the three-hour meeting as highly useful. The White House says next steps will be announced in the coming weeks. And some breaking news this evening. An Amazon cargo plane has overshot a runway after landing at Miami International Airport, according to officials. The Boeing 767 jet crashed on a road outside the airport, with multiple patients reportedly being treated after the plane struck vehicles. Footage circulating online shows thick black smoke rising over the aircraft. The airport has issued a ground stop with no planes landing or departing. Meanwhile, the Federal Aviation Administration has said it will investigate the crash. The Jamaican government is set to file a slavery reparations petition with the King during their visit to London. Envoys from the Caribbean have travelled to the UK to demand compensation for slavery and present the King with a petition requesting his direct involvement in the dispute. The delegation also has a meeting with the British Museum to discuss the repatriation of cultural artefacts taken from Jamaica. It is understood that Olivia Grange, Jamaica's culture minister, will meet museum officials to push for the repatriation of the historical pieces, including sacred tribal sculptures. It's all part of the compensation demands. A mega dinghy carrying around 140 migrants has made it to UK waters after launching from the furthest ever point in the English Channel. GB News understands the boat set off from a beach on the east coast of Cherbourg, around 200 nautical miles from the typical sites around Dunkirk and Calais. Separately, just under 300 illegal immigrants have been taken to Dover Harbour after crossing in four migrant dinghies today. Meanwhile, the Home Office says we are making progress with the number of small boat crossings down this year and the lowest number recorded for the month of July since 2020. You're up to date on GB News. Now it's back to Alex.
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2: The AfD Alternative for Germany is set to secure an overwhelming victory in a key regional election, exit polls are suggesting. The ramifications will be massive. They are set to take unprecedented power over law and order, schools and culture, immigration. This isn't just a constituency vote, by the way. It's for the Parliament of Saxony-Anhalt, one of Germany's 16 federal states. If they win enough seats, they will form the state government and name the minister president. The first time since 1945, a party deemed extremist by security services would run a German region. Well, across the country, the AfD is leading the polls at 29%, while the left-wing Chancellor Friedrich Merz ranks as the least favoured Chancellor since the fall, since the beginning of the Federal Republic, with 85% of voters unhappy. Well, Ulrich Siegmund, the AfD leader in the region, promised re-migration, a deportation offensive from minute one in office, and an end to the refugees' welcome culture. And recently, a magazine in Germany dubbed Siegmund as the most dangerous man in the country. Here's how he responded to that. Let me show you how to move. Let me show you how to get it. That day, you ain't never coming last. That's right, he started signing copies of it to hand it out to supporters. Looks like that message might have backfired just a little bit, hey? So, why has this all happened? Well, the answer is quite obvious now, isn't it? Germans have had enough of the liberal open borders agenda. Estimates suggest that there's been an astonishing 2 million first-time asylum applications in Germany between 2011 and 2022. And in 2025, Germany processed 168,000 asylum applications that year. At year end, 232,000 people indeed were required to leave, yet only 22,000 were actually deported. The ramifications, of course, of all of this tonight, if it's the victory for them, as it's predicted to be, will be massive. Saxony-Anhalt will send ministers to the Bundesrat, meaning they can stall federal laws on migration, energy, and the EU asylum pact. And of course, the rest of the EU and Europe is watching closely. Looking southward, France's National Rally is already the largest party in the French Parliament. Le Pen and Bardella could both be president and prime minister this time next year as they lead the polls. Austria's FPÖ leads national polls at around 36%. Italy already has Meloni's right-wing government in office too. Nearly one in four Europeans now back parties of this type. It is a reckoning of the EU's own making. It's time they face the consequences of their actions. Angela Merkel opens the floodgates, and what followed was not a refugee crisis so much as a lasting inflow of illegal migrants, many of them young men just looking for work, weren't they? Mixed in with some of those men were murderers, rapists, and of course terrorists who have wreaked havoc in Germany. So, are we about to witness the biggest electoral shift, not just in Germany, but across Europe, almost 100 years in the making? Or will the left and far left come together to try and maintain the long-standing status quo? Joining me now is journalist Henry Donava, who is in Berlin for us. Henry, thank you very much for joining us this evening. A historic moment for Germany tonight, with the AfD looking like they're going to secure a tremendous victory. What are the ramifications?
1: Yes, good evening. It's quite a historic moment over here because, you know, the center parties have been trying to hold away the AfD for quite some time now. And the opposite of what they actually aimed for has happened now. I mean, the AfD has nearly doubled their vote share. And even though it's only a regional election, people over here are talking about it as being quite a decisive, maybe even like a Brexit moment for Germany, because the AfD is also all about refocusing Germany's position in the West and maybe leaning more towards Moscow, maybe reconsidering where Germany is standing. And the population, especially in Saxony-Anhalt, have quite clearly spoken and have said how disappointed they are with Friedrich Merz and his Christian Democrat, Social Democrat government. So this is going to shake Germany quite astoundingly.
2: And Henry, if the AfD do sweep in with this margin, this 44% we're looking at, will they take a majority control over the region? Will this change things for the rest of Germany if they do?
1: I mean, they should, you know, really get to power with that result. If they do not get the overall majority, which they're very, very narrowly away, and it will be up to the other parties to, you know, help the majority actually form a government. The second place, the Christian Democrats, are now under 18%, which is, you know, an incredibly bad result. And if they would now come forward and say that we should be, you know, leading this government, then, you know, that's a mockery of democracy. So, you know, coming from this result, the AfD will quite surely be forming the next government. But you never know, in Germany with the, you know, majority vote share, you need to form a coalition. And in other federal states, like in Thuringen, they took all other parties except for the AfD, the Christian Democrats, and formed a government, which is very, very unpopular with the people and will lead to an AfD landslide there by the next election. So, you know, this is not really solving a problem. It's just, you know, not really respecting democracy and making a mockery out of it. So by the looks of it, the AfD will have to form a government.
2: Indeed. Well, Henry, thank you so much for joining us this evening to bring us up to speed, I guess, on what's going on over there in Germany. Quite a seismic event. Henry, thank you for joining us there live from Berlin. Let me bring in my panel tonight. I've got former Police and Crime Commissioner Festus Akinbesoye, political commentator Judita De Silva, and businessman and activist Adam Brooks. Adam, I'm going to start with you. this is such a massive moment because the margin is so wide, 44% on the exit poll. We'll see if that plays out in real votes, but they look pretty certain they're declaring victory. Mm. The other parties so far, as Henry was alluding to there, have refused, even the CDU, which might be the equivalent of the Conservative Party here in Britain, have refused to work with the AfD. In fact, they said they'd work with all the other parties in order to keep them out. That's also backfiring for them. Is it a message to look at here in Britain, and what would that message be?
3: 100%. There is an agenda in the West to paint anyone that is anti-mass immigration, anti-illegal immigration, people that want strong borders, as racist or extreme. I've been shouting about this for so long, over a decade on social media. I've been called every name under the sun. And now the damage that we forecast is hitting home in so many areas. Every day I'm putting up a sex crime by one of these asylum seekers. Every single day. Now we've got boys, old men, being sexually attacked by these people. So look, Europe is waking up. Unfortunately, this country seems to be going back to sleep, because at the moment the polls suggest we're going back to the left, whereas Europe have dealt with this for a long time now, and they're seeing their countries ripped apart. So it's going to take something like this, where people go, hold on a minute, Germany's now going right, they're going to shut their borders, they're going to do that, we're going to have to go right to it then next election. So I hope this is, you know, a moment of reflection for people that are sitting there thinking, oh, you know, it's not that bad. It doesn't affect my town. I know them stories are there, but it doesn't affect me. It's going to affect you within the next 5 years, 100%. And your kids are going to have to grow up in a country flooded by these illegal immigrants. And let's remember, I think it's a quarter of sex crimes in this country are now committed by foreign men. And on the Rail network, it's up to 37%. So we've got a proper problem that needs sorting.
2: And Festus, I'll come to you next. I guess the interesting thing about Germany is that they have a much bigger asylum crisis than we do. Much, much bigger. We're talking hundreds of thousands, millions more than us. The AfD is going to sweep into power in this region here in Saxony, but the Conservative alternative there, the CDU, which would be closest to your party, the Conservative Party, has rejected the AfD. Is there a lesson to be learned there for the British right between Reform and the, which would be closest to your party, the Conservative Party, has rejected the AfD? Is there a lesson to be learned there for the British right between Reform and the

0: blatant lawlessness in their country.
1: Yeah, Judiso, I'll come to you. This is it's quite a big moment, not just now in Germany, but of course Italy has gone to the right with Meloni. We've got Le Pen looking like she would, most polls suggest she would win a second round as president. And of course, Bardella could then take control of the parliament of France as well. We're seeing similar across other parts of Europe as well. Are you seeing Britain as a different place now to where the EU might be in the next few years?
2: First of all, Germany is a very unique case, and I think it's a misrepresentation to kind of laser in and say that this, what's happening in Saxony-Anhalt, is about just migration. No, it is not. The very nature of Saxony-Anhalt harkens back to Soviet era.
1: That's
2: this
1: true.
2: Is East Germany, and East Germany, after, since the establishing of the Berlin Wall, because they functioned under Soviet rule, they already had in their DNA feeling that there's a certain kind of Germany anyway, because they felt that what was happening on the West was an embracing of Western capitalist ideals. Now, after the fall of the Berlin Wall, what you had, it was a disparity in economic prosperity between the countries. So in Saxony-Anhalt, you have a people that feel disenfranchised, and they actually have a yearning for being under Soviet rule. So when Germany is looking at what the AfD represents, it's not about just migration. It's when you look at their quote-unquote manifesto and what they have planned, there's going to be legislature that they're going to push forward where they don't want to support Ukraine anymore. They want to rapprochement with Russia. They want to bring in legislation that will ban children that are disabled or children from who are migrants will be educated separately, so there will be segregation in schools. You can't fly the rainbow flag. They're going to be pushing towards normal relationships. So basically the LGBTQ plus community is going to be under attack. That is what they are trying to ring fence, because these are all things that harken back to the Second World War, where there's a belief that there is only one kind of true German.
1: Can I ask you, because it does seem to most people, perhaps here in the UK, that the AfD's rise, but despite all those things you're talking about, is due to the illegal migration crisis. I think it would be unfair to attribute all the things you've said to voters all of a sudden changing their minds from what a very liberal country to not being not so liberal. Do you think that the parties of governance before that, we're talking about the Friedrich Merz's party, the CDU, haven't listened enough, haven't acted fast enough, and therefore all these things that you may be very afraid of and very unhappy about, and many people at home might be, were going to come to light because of the ignoring the bigger crisis?
2: 100%. I do concede that there was a blind spot to the growing appeal of a party with such ideals. Mm. And what has happened is kind of like it's the stars aligning for the AfD, because what you have in Ulrich Siegmund is a very nice veneer on the AfD. He's young, he's articulate, he's charming, he's good looking. He makes people feel good while kind of dripping honey in the ear of pretty sinister ideals behind the party. It's a fantastic form of marketing. So the kind of disdain that most people have for when you hear the kinds of things that the AfD represents has blinded them, because they assume everybody would be outraged by what they say, because even the people who do support the AfD, they will say themselves that, oh no, we condemn Nazism, but look at the manifestos of early Hitler and compare them to this. There are such scary similarities. I studied that in university. There are quite frightening similarities, because it begins very passively and then you expand as you begin to consolidate power.
1: Right, we do have a breaking news story to bring you actually just right now. In the last few moments, a GB News exclusive here, more than 500 illegal immigrants have crossed the channel, the English channel of course, today, with a fresh wave of more dinghies launching this evening indeed. GB News sources confirm just under 120 migrants were on board a mega dinghy that made its UK waters earlier, having launched from a beach near Cherbourg. I hope I've pronounced that correctly. I probably haven't. The first point a migrant dinghy has ever set off from, I think, the furthest points there. Our sources say another four dinghies are en route tonight, with the possibility of even more launches in the hours ahead before the weather deteriorates again tomorrow morning. We're also going to be bringing you the latest from Portsmouth in Hampshire, where a mass protests have broken out this evening, as of course you're going to see the exclusive footage we've got here from local people of migrants being dropped off in the city. So please do not miss that. Stay with us there for 1:30. In the meantime, we've got a great British giveaway here. It's your chance to win a new 4-berth motorhome and $35,000 in tax-free cash. Here's the details.
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2: 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UK only. Entrance must be 18 or over. Lines close at 4 p.m. on the 23rd of October. We may call the winner live after all entry routes have closed. Please check the closing time if listening or watching on demand. Good luck.
3: Okay, yes, and coming up here on the show, as you've been reading today, 62,000 people have been arrested in Britain over social media posts. Meanwhile, robbery and rape cases are soaring. We'll, of course, bring you the latest of what's going on there in Portsmouth as protests are really kicking off there. But next here on this show, is it time for us to ban influencers from sporting and cultural events completely? Stay tuned for that one.
4: I've been in Westminster for a long time, but I know that though power may be here, its effect on people's lives is across the whole of the country. We may be where rules are made, but it's where they're implemented that matters. Join me, Jacob Rees-Mogg, for forthright and frank discussion on where Britain has come from, where it's going, and where it will end up. That's State of the Nation, Monday to Thursday, 8 to 9 o'clock. Vox Populi, Vox Dei.
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8: Kimi Antonelli produced one of Formula One's greatest comeback victories, winning the Italian Grand Prix after starting 19th. The Mercedes driver surged through the field before hunting down teammate George Russell on fresher tyres. Antonelli survived a frightening trip through the gravel during his first attempt to take the lead, but recovered to complete the decisive pass with four laps remaining. Russell finished second, while Max Verstappen claimed third for Red Bull. An emotional Antonelli described the result as unbelievable after extending his championship advantage to 66 points. That's the latest sport. For more, go to gbnews.com.
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3: Thank you. All right, take a look at this.
15: Okay, guys, we're back. Did you miss us? Because we missed you.
3: It's just completely insufferable, isn't it? That was a group of influencers who were invited to the US Open, the major tennis tournament, of course, filming a group TikTok video during a high-stakes first-round match. Well, this has led to calls from players and fans of the sport to ban all influencers from such events. Is it all a bit of fun for TikTok, perhaps? Well, this isn't the first time online content creators have faced backlash. Last year, a restaurant in London proposed a ban after the owner claimed it was overrun with fashionistas doing photo shoots and setting up makeup stations in the toilets. Meanwhile, festival goers at last year's Coachella reported a toxic culture with TikTokers apparently flaunting their lavish experiences rather than appreciating the music. So, is it a good thing for events to encourage influencers to increase brand exposure online, maybe engage with their audiences, or is it time to ban influencers from these events altogether? Joining us now is GB News contributor Jonathan Cogan and radio presenter and creator Talia Storm. Good evening, you two. Talia, let me start with you. You've seen some of these pictures of the US Open. I saw someone at a concert. It does look a little bit insufferable when you see these people. What do you make of it? Should we ban people from doing stuff like that, Talia?
18: I mean, absolutely not. This is not about a profession. This has nothing to do with creators. And this is absolutely about bad etiquette. Now, I think it's important to state the fact that the US Open has come out and said that they were not US Open creator approved, meaning they had just bought tickets. Perhaps they were there with a random brand on a creator trip, but they were not approved. They were not affiliated. They were just people who'd bought a ticket and called themselves creators, which I have no problem with. So this is an etiquette debate. This is not about an entire media profession, which actually at the moment, the US Open has doubled their creator influx. Last year, they had about 45 creators. This year, they came out and said they had 100. And they said that they need them. You know, the US is about $44 billion on creator advertising in the US this year alone. So no one's denying the fact that this is the future. This is where people are consuming their media. We're lost without it. You're lost without it. And if anything, I think people are just jumping on this because anyone and everybody loves being derogatory towards the creator, the influencer, because the wave
3: that's
18: of people.
3: Well, that's, well, you've lined up my other guest perfectly there, Talia. Jonathan, you're not too happy about all of it. Go on, mate.
19: Well, I wouldn't say I'm upset. I mean, I'm not very in touch with my emotions, so I don't really know how I feel quite a lot of the time. But what I would say with this, I think, again, I'm not really a massive fan of banning things. It kind of goes against my general ethos. But that being said, if the influencers kind of detract from the event itself, or it's not really within the spirit of the thing, then there's a good argument for, say, not including them. But as my learned friend has just said, well, these actually weren't official influencers. These were just guys sort of getting a bit wild with their phones. So that's kind of another debate altogether. But I do think we maybe over-influence everything, and we can detract, you know, from, as Coachella was mentioned, and if you've got too many people filming on their phone, it does actually take away from the experience of being there in the first place, which is kind of self-defeating in a way. And I've dated a couple of influencers, and it's quite relentless. Like, I can't be an Instagram husband any longer. It's too much. It's too much.
3: Sounds like really hard life you've got there, Jonathan.
19: It is. Too many influencers today. Well, not now. I'm a married man.
3: So Talia, let me put this to you then, because look, the difficulty for people who are trying to break into becoming a bigger creator is that they don't just automatically get brand deals. You've got to start somewhere. So there's so many young people trying to become an influencer these days. And as you correctly said, these people were not official influencers for the event, but that doesn't stop people from just being obnoxious. I saw another very viral clip of a girl who was at an Ariana Grande concert, and she had a big ring light in the middle of just the normal crowd. And there's people behind her just with their head in their hands going, I can't even see anything. Is that part of the problem here? This sort of that etiquette, that teaching people that this is wrong, you can't do this.
18: I think there's two different debates here, but I think this is not about an influencer. This is about etiquette. This is about the fact that somebody standing out with a ring light is wrong, and she's obviously clearly not somebody of some sort of, because nobody would do that, especially in my game. People have worked very hard to get where they're at in this influencer game because there's a lot of people. But I also think the word influencer in itself has become strangely derogatory. You know, a professional creator is simply somebody who's turned their ability to communicate into a business. So previous generations turned it into newspapers, into the radio, into voices, and television careers. But this generation has turned it into phones and social media. But for some reason, there's a little bit of joy in being facetious and being derogatory because they're trying to pretend that we think we're influencing things. My friends who are very successful, I've got a lot of influencer friends, and they don't call themselves influencers. They call themselves creators because they are the modern day journalists. They are creating $44 billion in advertising that all the brands are spending on. So whether you love or hate it, it's everywhere. You know, and let's be honest, most of the people consume the news through TikTok, through Reels, through scrolling for 6 seconds. The attention span's getting shorter. So this is a, you know, a discipline debate. This is about etiquette. This is about the fact that we probably can't sit for 90 minutes and watch a tennis game without scrolling our phones. That debate I'm happy to have. But branding an entire profession because one person stood up and made a ruckus and another person had a ring light is just downright wrong. And we all know that. Like, we're all better than that. So we're trying to make that into something as silly. But if you want to have the etiquette debate, absolutely, I'm all for that. But trying to brand a profession, I'll absolutely stand up for that, because there's a lot of creators that I know, media personalities, who are trying to create these empires, just like our grandparents did back in the day when the newspaper was the biggest thing before TikTok. You know, they built that empire.
3: All right. I'll take that.
19: I was trying to ban the newspaper.
3: So Jonathan, you could kind of imagine maybe this is like the equivalent of, the, of those kids trying to get in the newspapers back in the day. What do you make of that? It's just a modern phenomenon. We've got to get used to it.
19: Well, I think there's definitely some truth in that. Whether or not that is a good thing, that discussion could be had. I mean, when we were talking about how people consume their news from 15-second reels, I mean, that is surely a sign of the end times. And I'm guilty of that myself. Like, I didn't even know who Saddam Hussein was until I went on TikTok yesterday on the toilet. But now I've learned quite a lot. But I do think there's an incentive to be as extreme as possible and, you know, make things less complex and less nuanced. And I think the influencer culture is having that effect. But I do think that's kind of a side effect of the medium being the message. And if our platform is just, you know, giving us 15-second clips, then the information we consume is going to be
18: there. I think if you look at these influencers as journalists and you look at them as no different as 10 years ago trying to create an incredible, iconic front cover that would stop people when they're walking to the shops to get their groceries, that is clickbait. But nowadays it's clickbait. And a 3-second Instagram reel. That is just a different generation. But the etiquette debate, if you're trying to mix these two conversations up, then we need to pull them apart because we're not the two completely different things.
3: All right. Jonathan, last word, very brief, if you don't mind.
19: Well, just to push back on that, there definitely are sort of serious influencers or creators who report on things that are very useful. Like if I'm about to travel somewhere, I might watch something on YouTube that someone's done. That being said, for every one of those, there's a complete maniac with a camera who's like a live streamer whose whole purpose is just to get in trouble as much as they can. And I'm a big fan of that.
3: Okay, well, there you have it. Jonathan Cogan and Natalia Storm. Thank you very much, you two, for a good debate this evening. Coming up, of course, 62,000 people have been arrested in Britain over social media posts. Can you believe it? Probably. You could probably believe it these days. Of course, meanwhile, robbery and rape cases are soaring. Next, an unprecedented milestone in the illegal migrant scandal as migrants are spotted landing in Portsmouth for the first time in Hampshire. Of course, small city too. We're going to bring you some exclusive footage next.
20: I hope we haven't forgotten anything.
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23: Staying hot and sunny across much of the Mediterranean over the next few days. Largely dry, though one or two afternoon evening showers are possible at times. Plenty of sunshine across the Canary Islands, temperatures in the low 30s. Spain and Portugal seeing blue skies as well. Still hot across Italy, an afternoon thunderstorm possible. Plenty of dry weather across Greece, across into Turkey as well. Temperatures in the low 30s, and it remains similar over the next few days.
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23: Hello there. Welcome to your latest GB News weather forecast from the Met Office. And low pressure generally dominates at the moment, and we'll see showery outbreaks of rain pushing south and eastward and turning quite windy across the north of the UK, all courtesy of this low pressure sat towards Scotland. The weather front will sink its way southwards and introduce some cloud and rain this evening and overnight across southern parts of Scotland, northern England into Wales and southwest England. A few showers ahead of it as we head into the early hours across southeast England. Behind it, clear spells and a scattering of showers and quite blustery. Fresh here, temperatures 12, 13 Celsius, Scotland, Northern Ireland, but mild across England and Wales, temperatures 15 to 17 Celsius. So a mixed start on Monday morning, blustery across northwest Scotland with scattered showers, temperatures around 12 or 13 Celsius. Some sunny spells, best of the dry weather across the borders, though sunshine quite hazy here. Variable cloud across Northern Ireland as well, but mostly dry, a few showers coming in later, and then a weather front across the Midlands down into central southern England giving one or two splashes of rain, East Anglia seeing the best of the morning sunshine. The weak weather front across central parts of England will continue to push its way southeastwards through the day. Behind it, some sunny spells developing, another area of rain pushing into parts of Northern Ireland and Scotland, but breaking up into showers later on in the day. Very windy across northwest Scotland, gusts of 40 to 50 miles an hour possible, and temperatures around 15 to 17 Celsius. Still warm towards southeast England, 26 degrees. Rain overnight will then slowly clear southeastwards through Tuesday. Another windy day across Scotland and Northern Ireland with frequent showers here. In between, some sunny spells, but feeling cooler for everyone with temperatures in the low 20s at best, and staying changeable for the next few days as well. Temperatures near average.
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3: Welcome back, everybody. A migrant mega dinghy carrying 140 people has reached the UK after it launched from the furthest ever point in the Channel yesterday. We have some exclusive footage as the boat was met by two RNLI lifeboats with the migrants taken ashore at Portsmouth, believe it or not, before being transferred to a processing centre at Manston. A maritime and Coast Guard agency spokesperson said HM Coast Guard has sent lifeboats and an HM Coast Guard helicopter and aeroplane in response to a small boat reported heading towards the Hampshire coast. Well, Reform UK leader Nigel Farage has reacted to this news, saying this: "This week, Andy Burnham struck an agreement for 45 more officers on French beaches. Today, a boat launched from Bay de Seine. I can't pronounce that correctly, unfortunately, either. 170 miles from Calais, arriving on the beaches of Hampshire for the very first time." Well, we're now joined by Reform UK councillor George Madgwick, who is down at Portsmouth Dock now. Well, George, you've been reporting on this actually for a few hours now. Tell us more about what's happened. This is obviously quite a shocking moment for you. We'd have never seen this in Portsmouth ever, well, at least since this crisis kicked off.
2: Good evening, Alex, and thank you for having me on the show. I'm here in Hayling Island. Just behind me now, about 100 metres away, is where the boats I've been arriving for a few hours now. We've seen hundreds of men arrive on our shores. There's been counter-protests as well. We've known that Portsmouth residents have come to the only road into that section and blocked it. So just behind me, literally just a few moments ago now, we know the protesters managed to storm past the barricades and they are trying to stop the migrants from coming in. It's a very heated situation, but how can you blame people? People without documents are invading our country and people are not happy.
3: And George, an interesting scene seeing the RNLI taking these migrants to Portsmouth. We understand that this is the first time this has ever happened. Were you ever anticipating that this crisis would reach your city?
2: No, and it becomes a real reality once it's on your doorstep. As you know, migrants have been arriving in Dover, in Kent, for a long time now. But here in Portsmouth, this is a first-time experience for us and one that we don't simply want to repeat. So people around the local area are not happy. I mean, just behind this camera now, there is 100 people stood that are watching the action that's going behind. And people are worried, people are concerned, and people are not happy, and rightly so. But it is a concern that it's come to Portsmouth because it now is coming to different areas across the UK. The interesting thing, though, Alex, to say, you know Portsmouth very well, but behind us, we've got Isle of Wight. So to get to this area, you have to go around the Isle of Wight. So it's our anticipation that the RNLI and Border Force directed them through our port that's just behind me on the right-hand side now into our dock, which is a real, real concern. So fingers crossed we don't get any more, but we're dealing with it tonight. There's been coaches and medical services behind us for hours, say they're blocked. They cannot get into Portsmouth. Protesters are stopping it happening, and there is a lot of action going on behind me.
3: And George, people who are, you said you've got 100 or so people there behind the camera. What's their reaction to this news? Local people, how are they feeling?
2: I mean, they're not happy. I mean, the people around me are not happy. They're sitting here watching it. They've been here for hours. You know, they're discontent. They're unsatisfied. I mean, look, successive governments, Labour and Conservatives, have let people down in this local area and across the country. At the end of the day, we have spent £1.2 billion of taxpayers' money sending it to France to stop this precise thing, and we've not managed to stop it. We're wasting money, and every single person that comes on this shore is a risk. You've probably seen yourself, Alex. In Portsmouth, just a couple of days ago, someone was charged, an Iraqi national was charged with a rape offence of a 14-year-old boy. And we can't talk about that case, but I think it's pertinent. People in this area are not happy. They're concerned. We've been discussing their concerns all evening. And the story is clear. They want it to stop by any means necessary.
3: Yeah. And George, of course, we have seen there's a protest that's taken place. I think one perhaps on the Isle of Wight and one in Portsmouth itself. Police are being responding to that event now, hoping tensions will, of course, calm down in the coming hours, but people seemingly very unhappy about this news. How did you know about this happening in advance? Were you made aware by local authorities? Did this come from the council? Did you hear anything about this before it's happened?
2: It come from social media. I mean, I'm a local resident myself. I live just literally 5 minutes away from where I'm stood now. And we heard about it first on social media. It spread very, very quickly. So we come down here with local residents to stand and watch what was going on from across the water. In relation to the counter protest, you know, it was all over social media within half an hour, and lots of organized people went down there. The interesting thing about Portsmouth is there's a lot of one road off and one road on. And just where the port is, literally just behind my right shoulder here, there is just one singular road that can take the migrants from those coaches onto the mainland of Portsmouth, and that currently is blocked by hundreds of protesters that are refusing entry. So it is heating up. We hope obviously it remains peaceful, but people are tired, they are concerned, they are scared, and they feel like nothing's being done. So what options do they have? So people are using their voices. You probably can't hear it around me. There's lots of shouts and screams going on as lots of action is happening, but people need to have their voice heard, and that is what they're expecting, and that's what they are doing here today.
3: Thank you so much for reporting for us there, George. We really do appreciate your time on this big story this evening. As Reform UK councillor there, George Majwick, who is, of course, down at Portsmouth Dock. Let's go straight to my panel, Juditha. I think people are quite shocked to see this today because, of course, the crisis has been contained to Dover and parts of, you know, that part of this island. Now it is spreading out, seemingly, as these migrants, criminal gangs are finding new ways to get migrants to Britain. George was saying that people are very, very unhappy in those local cities there. Andy Burnham said he's trying to get a grip of the situation, has been praising the numbers coming down, but that won't be felt very much tonight for those people, will it?
4: I mean, yeah, two things can be true at the same time. That for the residents, you'd be distressed that a lot of unknown people are coming at night time and you don't know who they are or why they're coming. That is, you can't discredit how people feel about that. But it is true what Andy Burnham's government is saying, that if this past summer, it is the lowest numbers of crossings since 2019. They they've prevented 48,000 attempted crossings.
5: That's unproven. That's unproven claim.
4: There are many things that you can challenge, but if they're going on statistics, because you have to measure progress to see if there is progress in the first place, and that progress is being made. But what you're noticing now, which you can attest to as a police officer, is that when a criminal is having problems with their usual MO, they start to diversify. So when you're now using mega dinghies, you're going further afield to Normandy rather than Calais, and you're coming at nighttime, clearly their normal structure isn't working. So there is some effects being had with the collaboration with France. Obviously, with the diversification, they now need to adapt when it comes to preventative measures to cater for the criminals changing their MO.
5: Yeah, so Adam, briefly, if you don't mind, what did you make of seeing this news tonight?
6: I feel for the people of Portsmouth. Again, they've got hundreds of unknown, unchecked, unverified men, and the statistics prove that among them will be rapists, paedophiles, and terrorists. I mean, you know, enough is enough now with this country.
4: How can you say that with such force, but then you challenge me and say that it's unproven? Where do those statistics?
6: Well, you've
4: just made it. That's
6: every day I'm putting up an asylum seeker sex crime. Every day.
4: If you care so much about sex crimes, why don't you put up stats about sex crime?
6: Why don't you get off your high horse? And look at my social media and see what I call out.
4: All sex crime is bad.
6: Right, of course it is.
4: All of it.
6: So all sex crime is bad. Why do we need to import any more? That is what you left do not understand. We do not want any more.
4: It's not about left.
6: Yes, it is.
4: From the point of view of victims, all of them.
6: Right, so let me just talk about victims.
4: All of them are
6: Rhiannon White.
4: Traumatized. So why is there only
6: one second?
4: Rhiannon
6: White
4: comes from your side.
6: Rhiannon White, Siobhan White, her mother, was ignored by the Labour government. Her daughter was brutally stabbed by an asylum seeker. The government wanted it brushed under the carpet. They still refuse to meet her. That's how little the left and the Labour government care about victims of sex crimes by these asylum seekers.
5: Okay.
6: It's disgusting.
5: Festus.
7: We have got to, without question, say to Andy Burnham, tomorrow morning, you should take a train or take a bus, whatever you want to take, go to Portsmouth and go and talk to the people there. Mm. Yeah. See exactly what they think. Mm. See how they are feeling about this, because as long as we keep making explanations as to why or whatever, we've just seen a new route in front of us being created.
5: And not just in broad daylight, at nighttime.
7: At nighttime, to come into Britain. Mm. We cannot have a situation where the rule of law has collapsed so badly that people can just land here and nobody knows who they are. That is not acceptable.
5: Yeah. All right, well, look, we've got to leave it there. We'll bring you more on this story, of course, as we get it. Next, though, Angela Rayner's department's been accused of potentially breaking the ministerial code after allegedly deleting evidence used to drop Labour's new definition of Islamophobia. Stay tuned for more.
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10: I've been in Westminster for a long time, but I know that though power may be here, its effect on people's lives is across the whole of the country. We may be where rules are made, but it's where they're implemented that matters. Join me, Jacob Rees-Mogg, for forthright and frank discussion on where Britain has come from, where it's going, and where it will end up. That's State of the Nation, Monday to Thursday, 8 to 9 o'clock. Vox Populi, Vox Dei.
3: Angela Rayner's department's been accused of potentially breaking the ministerial code after allegedly deleting evidence used to draw up Labour's new definition of Islamophobia. Well, Nick Timothy, the Shadow Justice Secretary, is demanding answers over whether extremist organisations could have influenced the definition, which could be used across the public, private and, of course, charity sectors. Let's go back straight to my panel on this one. Juditha, you know, Angela Rayner, she was quite big on this before. She's now been accused of deleting documents and comments, or a department has at least. People are quite worried about this definition. What do you make of that?
4: But drawing up a definition like this is going to be very difficult because you're dealing with both religion and culture. And when it comes to allegations of deleting documentation, you have to make sure that what was removed isn't protected under, you know, privacy laws. Because if you've used personal references that deal with actual private citizens, that's private information that cannot be circulated widely. So, I mean, you do have to check the facts before any accusations are made.
3: Yeah, this is the thing. So Nick Timothy, of course, Conservative Shadow Justice Secretary, is pointing the finger directly at the government here, saying, well, why have you deleted these documents? Do you think there's something suspicious going on?
7: We need to know who has been involved in influencing the definition being put forward, and if the evidence needed to be able to scrutinise that decision by the government, if that has been deleted, then we need to know exactly why that was deleted. Mm. But clearly, there are questions to be answered.
3: Yeah, well, the government's saying that the department has clear rules over safeguarding and governance of the use of retention of personal data, but Nick Timothy says extremists almost certainly influenced Labour's Islamophobia definition. There's a cover-up. What do you think, Adam?
6: I would believe that. I really do. When you see some of the figures that this government mix in. But one thing for me, I talk about migrant crime, I talk about grooming gangs and things. Is this Islamophobia law going to get me in trouble because the perpetrators are Muslim? Mm. You know, I talk on this show about the church and sex crimes, historic sex crimes. I'm never told that I've been Christianophobic. Okay, so what worries me is that it's going to curtail our freedom of speech. And look, Labour have got a track record of that. We're talking about in a moment about freedoms and what we're allowed to talk about and what we're not. And I think this Islamophobia law could shut people like me up from reporting the truth.
3: Do you think that's true, Juditha, very quickly, if you don't mind?
4: It's a difference between, which is what they've been wrestling with, Islamophobia and anti-Muslim hate. Mm. So again, you do have to be very careful when dealing with religion, because there's theological issues and there's practical social governance issues. And when you're dealing with that, you have to be careful. So dealing with the actual source material and the data sourcing, these are real lives and real people, and they deserve privacy as well. So you can't just, in your interest of knowing who made you write this, tell me everything. Those laws can be broken if they do so.
3: All right, well, look, that's everything we've got time for this hour. But of course, next, we are talking about these 62,000 or so people who have been arrested, actually arrested. Not just a knock on the door, they have been taken to a police station over social media posts. I've done an interview with two victims who have now sued the police. That's coming up next.
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23: Hello there. Welcome to your latest GB News weather forecast from the Met Office. And low pressure generally dominates at the moment, and we'll see showery outbreaks of rain pushing south and eastward and turning quite windy across the north of the UK, all courtesy of this low pressure sat towards Scotland. The weather front will sink its way southwards and introduce some cloud and rain this evening and overnight across southern parts of Scotland, northern England, into Wales and southwest England. A few showers ahead of it as we head into the early hours across southeast England. Behind it, clear spells and a scattering of showers and quite blustery. Fresh here, temperatures 12, 13 Celsius, Scotland, Northern Ireland, but mild across England and Wales, temperatures 15 to 17 Celsius. So a mixed start on Monday morning, blustery across northwest Scotland with scattered showers, temperatures around 12 or 13 Celsius, some sunny spells, best of the dry weather across the borders, though sunshine quite hazy here. Variable cloud across Northern Ireland as well, but mostly dry, a few showers coming in later, and then a weather front across the Midlands down into central southern England, giving one or two splashes of rain. East Anglia seeing the best of the morning sunshine. The weak weather front across central parts of England will continue to push its way southeastwards through the day. Behind it, some sunny spells developing, another area of rain pushing into parts of Northern Ireland and Scotland, but breaking up into showers later on in the day. Very windy across northwest Scotland, gusts of 40 to 50 miles an hour possible, and temperatures around 15 to 17 Celsius. Still warm towards southeast England, 26 degrees. Rain overnight will then slowly clear southeastwards through Tuesday. Another windy day across Scotland and Northern Ireland with frequent showers here. In between, some sunny spells, but feeling cooler for everyone with temperatures in the low 20s at best, and staying changeable for the next few days as well. Temperatures near average.
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19: 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Entrance must be 18 or over. Lines close at 4 p.m. on the 23rd of October. 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
3: Good evening, it's 10 p.m. I'm Alex Armstrong. Tonight. A seismic shift looks set to take place in Germany after an exit poll shows the AfD sweeping up 44% of the vote in a key regional election. We're going to bring you any updates as soon as we get them. And 62,000 people have been arrested in Britain over social media posts. Of course, that's all while robbery and rape cases are soaring. Also,
1: please explain to me and the House what the government's definition of Islamophobia actually is.
2: And we're actively considering our approach to Islamophobia, including definitions.
3: Has Angela Rayner broken the ministerial code again? The Shadow Justice Secretary, Nick Timothy, has accused her of exactly that over the deletion of comments related to the Islamophobia documents. And also tonight, breaking this evening, unprecedented milestone here in the illegal migrant scandal as migrants are spotted landing, being taken to the city of Portsmouth for the very first time. We've been reporting on that all evening this evening. We will bring you more updates as soon as we get them. And of course, we've got all of Monday's front pages coming in. This shocking story in the Times. 1 in 100 asylum claims are real, says whistleblower. That is a damning indictment if it's true.

0: And breaking updates on the stories of the day. This big one here. GB News can confirm more than 600 illegal immigrants have crossed the English Channel so far this Sunday. That is from our sources. Border Force and multiple lifeboats are responding to a fresh wave of migrant boats, with around 300 more migrants currently crossing from France. Well, of course, joining me this evening to talk about all of this is former Police and Crime Commissioner Festus Akinbosoye, political commentator Judita De Silva, and businessman and activist Adam Brooks. And a little bit of other news. What do you think is going to happen next here?
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0: Yeah, we've got a massive hour of news, lots of updates to bring you as well. But first, we're going to get your headlines with Sophia Wensler.
2: Alex, thank you and good evening. Your headlines at 2 minutes past ten. The right-wing Alternative für Deutschland party is set to secure an overwhelming victory in a key regional election in Germany, according to exit polls. A sample of voters in the East German state of Saxony-Anhalt showed that the AfD party was leading with 44.5% of the vote, while the Christian Democrats, led by the German Chancellor Friedrich Merz, trailed behind on 18.5%. If the AfD secured a majority, it could form its first regional government, marking the first time a right-wing party had taken control of a German state since the Second World War. More than 600 illegal immigrants have crossed the English Channel today, with another four dinghies en route tonight. GB News sources confirm that just under 120 migrants were aboard a mega dinghy that made it to UK waters earlier, having launched from a beach near Cherbourg, the first point a migrant dinghy has ever set from. Exclusive footage shows the boat being met by two RNLI lifeboats, with the migrants taken ashore at Portsmouth before being transferred to the processing centre at Manston. It comes as hundreds of protesters have descended on Portsmouth in response. Around 500 demonstrators are believed to have joined a protest in the area, with some dressed in all black, similar to those who joined an anti-illegal migrant protest which blocked the port of Dover on Saturday. Meanwhile, the Home Office has said we are making progress with the number of small boat crossings down this year and the lowest number recorded for the month of July since 2020. Ukraine's President Volodymyr Zelensky has held a first round of talks in Kyiv with US Special Envoys Steve Witkoff and Jared Kushner. It's their first visit since the start of Russia's invasion. Zelensky said the negotiations were very substantial, while Jared Kushner said the US is working on constructing a peace package. National security advisers from Britain, France and Germany were also in attendance. Last night, the US envoys met with Russia's President Vladimir Putin for talks in Moscow, with the Kremlin describing the three-hour meeting as highly useful. The White House says the next steps will be announced in the coming weeks. An Amazon cargo plane has overshot a runway after landing at Miami International Airport, according to officials. The Boeing 767 jet crashed on a road outside of the airport, with multiple patients reportedly being treated after the plane struck vehicles. Footage circulating online shows thick black smoke rising over the aircraft. The airport has issued a ground stop with no planes landing or departing. The Federal Aviation Administration, meanwhile, has said it will investigate the crash. Those are the latest GB News headlines. Now it's back to Alex.
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0: Breaking news this evening, hundreds of protesters have descended on Portsmouth, where a small boat thought to be carrying asylum seekers and heading towards the coast sparked a major response with a helicopter, aeroplane and lifeboats sent to the scene. Well, the boat's occupants have been brought to shore in the maritime city of Portsmouth, of course, where it's understood they will be processed, as is routine for small boat arrivals in the area, at a facility in Manston. Videos circulating on social media show groups of people being taken on lifeboats to shore near the Eastney Landing ferry port, where several coaches are also parked. Well, around 500 demonstrators are believed to have joined a protest in the area, with some dressed all in black, similar to those who joined an anti-illegal migrant protest which blocked the port of Dover on Saturday. And of course, elsewhere, large crowds have blocked traffic in Fort Cumberland Road, Eastney, with photos showing police carrying riot shields forming a blockade. Councillor George Madgwick, leader of Reform UK in Hampshire, wrote this in a post on X. Over 100 migrant men, that's what he said, had arrived on the Portsmouth shores on Sunday. We are, of course, going to bring you more breaking news on this story as it arrives, because this is quite a new and substantial development on the illegal migrant crisis. But elsewhere, 62,000 arrests for online comments. Hurty words, essentially, in this country. Not just warnings, we're talking about actual arrests. It's not even a stretch to say this is a communist dream. We could only be rivaled by North Korea, Russia and China, as well as Iran at this point, couldn't we? 62,199 arrests is the number Big Brother Watch has now published. These are people seized by police under communications offences in just 5 years. Only 18,520 of them went on to be charged, and only 12,292 were convicted. One in five arrests ends in a conviction. That's pretty poor, isn't it? That is at least 34 arrests a day, though, isn't it? That's all while shoplifting has smashed past 500,000 recorded offences in a year. Phone snatches sit at a 20-year high, and sexual offences have soared past 211,000. Six officers turned up at a Hertfordshire home and arrested Rosalind Levine and Maxie Allen in front of their three-year-old child. The alleged crime was complaining about a school on WhatsApp. They were held for 11 hours. Police later admitted, of course, the arrest was unlawful and paid them £20,000 in compensation. We're going to hear from them shortly. A woman was taken from her house and held for 36 hours after sharing the false name of a Southport killer, whilst also clearly stating, "If this is true," she deleted it the same day. She also told GB News she was treated like a terrorist. Of course, she was innocent. No charge was followed. Lucy Connolly posted a furious tweet on the night three little girls were murdered in Southport, of course. She deleted it within 3.5 hours. She got 31 months in prison for that. Compare that with similar stories of others who got let off by juries, and you can see the disparity. One police force in England even arrests 25.7 people per 10,000. Another arrests 1.9 per 10,000 as well. Some forces make it 14 times more likely to be to be arrested than others. To me, your right to speak now literally depends on your postcode, doesn't it? Depends on the force. Thousands arrested for controversial speech, of course, online jokes and non-violent protest. We even covered a case where recently police were seemingly trying to force innocent victims of these attempts to silence people by telling them they must take an online thinking skills course. Can you believe it? But I don't blame our brave police officers. This is their bosses. The pen-pushing ideologues sat at police stations interpreting laws as they see fit, seemingly. Of course, the Home Office will be aware of these numbers, won't they? So I hope Shabana Mahmood is happy that her department has turned a blind eye to the most repugnant attack on freedom of speech in Britain in modern history. Very simple here. Police the streets, not the tweets. It's not hard. Until that happens, Britain is going to remain renowned as the North Korea of Europe. And earlier on today, I spoke to Rosalind Levine and Maxie Allen earlier on tonight about what happened to them.
4: So we were both at home with our then three-year-old daughter. She was home from nursery. She was ill, and there was a knock at the door, and there were six police officers standing there. Told me to go into the house. I had no idea why they were there. It was a bit of a shock to see six police officers standing there. And it was only once we were inside the house that they told me that I was under arrest for malicious communications and for harassment. Maxie was in a meeting in this very room. So I didn't know that he was also being arrested, and I was calling out to him to come and take our three-year-old, and he was saying he couldn't. And it was only later on, when I was taken to Stevenage police station, that I discovered he had also been arrested. So I had to call my mum. My mum came to pick up my three-year-old, and we were locked in cells for about 11 or 12 hours.
5: Then, and for quite a long time afterwards, it was just pure disbelief. It felt like a dream. It had started because my daughter's primary school, I made some queries to the governors. I'd used to be a governor myself about a recruitment process. I definitely liked it very much. We had a private WhatsApp group where we moaned a bit about a couple of the people there. We called one of them a control freak. It was a private WhatsApp group. After 12 hours, we were sent home from the police station. 5 weeks later, they said, well, we're not taking it any further. And then much further down the line, we sued for wrongful arrest, and we won, and they paid us damages, and they admitted wrongful arrest. So they should never have done it in the first place.
4: You start to think you're living in some sort of nanny state where your mind is not your own, your life is not your own, you can't say what you think.
5: While the police were wasting their time with us, there were people who have had a really genuinely bad thing happen, went ignored. And my advice would be, if people are telling you to shut up, the reason they are doing that is because you are probably hitting a nail on a head and speaking the truth.
0: Yeah, it's quite damning stuff, isn't it? And I'm joined again by my panel this evening. Festus, I'll come to you first. You know, Andy Burnham promised growth in every postcode, but it looks like we might be getting online arrests in every postcode at this rate. Terrifying hearing what they had to go through.
6: As somebody who's been in police uniform as a special constable and then later as a police and crime commissioner with oversight for policing and governance and scrutiny and things like that, I find it extraordinary that a police officer, under the guidance, for example, of their control room, or even their sergeants, will have the time to go to a case like this with six police officers.
0: Mm. Three cars.
6: I cannot fathom for the life of me how this continues to happen. Look, I am one of the biggest advocates of policing in Britain. Mm-hmm. I am very pro-police. I'm very pro-law and order, but I'm much more pro-common sense when it comes to policing. I'm sorry, some of the numbers we've seen here just does not make sense at all. Mm. We want the police to deal with criminals. Someone having a spat on a school WhatsApp group is hardly that. And we want people to have confidence and trust in our police forces and in our police officers. This just goes more in the opposite direction. And it is just disgraceful.
0: Yeah, it's totally bonkers. And you know, again, as I said, I'm not blaming the police officers. They're doing their job. They're being told to go and do these things, right? And that's the craziness in all of this. And we see this repeated in so many forces now of police officers being asked to do stuff like that. But Adam, this is an egregious attack on free speech. You got Putin would laugh at these numbers. He doesn't even. By the all accounts, he'll be making less arrests than we will.
7: Let me just say, all eyes of the world is on the UK. Keir Starmer had the audacity to tell Trump and JD Vance that we have free speech and they're proud of that in this country. The opposite is true. And I think the opposite is true with this new government as well under Burnham. It's funny how free speech and these crimes always, the police always turn up to people that are more on the right of politics, or their comments could be thought of as on the right. Lefties seem to be able to say what they want. They claim online, oh, it was a joke, or we didn't mean it like that. They never get the knock on the door. I'm very outspoken, have done for years. I believe the only reason my door hasn't been knocked on in the last 2 or 3 years is because I'm on GB News. I think they think that the media fallout would be too much. I really do.
0: Interesting.
7: Because of every day I'm getting these lefties tagging the Met Police, Essex Police. I got blamed for the riots in Epping because I dared to report on migrant crime. This is where we're at. And I'm sure that in some sort of police office, they looked at me and thought, shall we go and knock on his door? That is the ridiculousness of this country. But then in some sort of police office, they looked at me and thought, shall we go and knock on his door? That is the ridiculousness of this country. But then

0: Absolutely not. But I think the MO of the approach of people on the left tends to be reactionary and in defense of those who fall victim to the ire of people on the right. So you always have to look at the approach to each person within the context of what is done. But I think it's two separate points that I want to make. Is first of all, a guest said on a previous show something that was really pertinent, which is the governing policy isn't clear enough. So you're putting pressure on the police to kind of figure it out as they're going along. They're trying to be in service of the public and in service of the law, but they don't understand clearly where the boundaries lie that they should function within. So you're making things difficult for them. So they will have an instance where they overreact here or they don't react enough there. So you've got to actually, the policy needs to be streamlined more. So you're operating with more cohesion that makes the job of police officers who are already stretched a little easier. The other point is this bell ringing of it's an attack on free speech, it's an attack on speech. There's no attack on free speech. You can say whatever you want to say. The problem is that you don't want consequence for free speech. Why is it that there are millions of people in this country? Tens of thousands happen to fall victim to this. I'm not saying all of them are guilty, as we are saying, but then all of the millions of people who happen to function with ever falling victim to this means that you can exist in life without operating in a way that makes you susceptible to the consequences of behaving that way. So it's about action and consequence. So there is nothing wrong with free speech. Say whatever you want to say, but be ready to be accountable for that which you have said.
1: Julie, there were 60,000 people, 60,000 people being arrested. So for every arrest, okay, someone has got to go to somebody's home, either put them in handcuffs or get them to come to the police station. In some cases, they'll probably be put in a cell pending an interview. They have to be booked in and in custody. The amount of paperwork that goes into every single arrest, okay, and then the investigation that takes weeks or months, and that individual, over that course of time, will have to wait and wait and wait and see what could possibly happen to them. In the meantime, they probably have their job and their careers that could be on the line because they've been arrested and they are waiting a conclusion of that. They have their family life. They have all sorts of stuff that could be the ramification of that single thing. And very few of them end up being convicted.
2: One in five.
1: And we want to just blow this away and say, well, it's not a big deal.
0: There is...
1: Look, my thing is this. Of course, we want people to be able to speak their minds freely, and we don't want people to be saying things that could be racially motivated or that could be inciting anger or hatred to somebody else. But it's got to a point now where people are so afraid to say anything. Mm.
0: No, that's right. The thing. It's like that is a misrepresentation.
1: Let me finish.
0: Okay.
1: It's got to a point where people are so afraid to say anything now that anyone can actually make complaints about something and the police feel obliged to do something about it.
2: Well said.
1: And that is a problem as well.
2: We haven't got very long left on this. I just want to put this to you, Adam. Of those 62 or so thousand people that were arrested, only, what is it here, 12,000 ended in a conviction, which is a substantial...
3: I'll tell you why.
2: Tiny, tiny number of them.
3: I'll tell you why. It's the whole theatrics of arresting these people to deter others from saying the same things or being vocal about that. They do it at the protest. They arrest one person. They take them away. It's tried to scare the others. 2 months down the line, it's quietly dropped. But others at that protest go, oh, I better not put a banner up. I better not speak out. And it's more than 62,000. Festus will say. They invite people down for interviews under caution. They invite them down. They're not arrested. So I bet it's more like 100,000. So this is a terrible number, but it's more because a lot of people will go down scared and think, oh, I've got nothing to hide. I'll go and have that interview. That's dropped as well.
2: All right. Okay. Well, we've got to leave it there, but a Home Office spokesperson told GB News this. It is vital that our laws protect the public while upholding the rights to free speech. Where speech crosses the line into illegality, it is rights that individuals face the full force of the law. Hertfordshire Police said the legal test around necessity of arrest was not met in this instance with regards to Maxie Allen and Rosalind Levine, but there were, of course, no issues of misconduct involving any officer. All right, we've got a great British giveaway to bring you here. It's a brand new motorhome worth 35, and indeed, I should know this off the top of my head by now, it's four Perth motorhome, I do know that, and 35 grand in tax-free cash. Here's the details.
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2: 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UK only. Entrance must be 18 or over. Lines close at 4 p.m. on the 23rd of October. We may call the winner live after all entry routes have closed. Please check the closing time if listening or watching on demand. Good luck.
3: Yes, coming up very shortly, we will be bringing you the latest, of course, on that footage, the breaking news in Portsmouth. You can see some live footage there from Portsmouth now of the protests that have been taking place as an unprecedented moment, of course, in the illegal migrant crisis, as migrants have now made it, of course, to Portsmouth, have been taken in there by the RNLI. So we will bring you that very, very shortly. So stay tuned for more.
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10: Kimi Antonelli produced one of Formula One's greatest comeback victories, winning the Italian Grand Prix after starting 19th. The Mercedes driver surged through the field before hunting down teammate George Russell on fresher tyres. Antonelli survived a frightening trip through the gravel during his first attempt to take the lead, but recovered to complete the decisive pass with four laps remaining. Russell finished second, while Max Verstappen claimed third for Red Bull. An emotional Antonelli described the result as unbelievable after extending his championship advantage to 66 points. That's the latest sport. For more, go to gbnews.com.
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3: Well, welcome back. Breaking news tonight. Hundreds of people are protesting the small boats that have arrived in Portsmouth, the small city of Portsmouth in Hampshire this evening. Of course, this is unprecedented in this crisis. You can see there police wading into the water, protesters there trying to stop the migrants from being able to arrive at the city. But of course, this is unprecedented. Migrants have never, ever been dropped off or made it this far. So this is a new route into Britain. We will be bringing you more on that very, very shortly. So stay tuned at 8:30 or so, and we will talk more about it. But in the meantime, Labour is pushing ahead with its very controversial Chagos Island surrender deal, despite repeated opposition from President Donald Trump. Well, Shadow Defence Secretary James Cartledge has blasted Wes Streeting, the Defence Secretary, after receiving written confirmation that the government remains committed to the agreement. That's despite President Trump previously branding the plan to hand sovereignty of the islands of to Mauritius an act of great stupidity.
6: Gave it over to people that shouldn't really have it, in my opinion. That was terrible.
3: Well, joining me now is the authority on this, spokesperson of Friends of the British Overseas Territories, Robert Midgley, as well as good, of course, a good personal friend of mine, as well as my panel. Robert, tell us what's going on here. So despite all of this, all of the Lords, the government backing down in the last Parliament, now they're going to press ahead again.
9: Yeah, I think the government really had a choice when they first came in, whether to ditch it or continue it. They had the chance to sort of rectify that historic injustice of kicking those Chagossians off the island. You know, and they had a chance to ditch it in the name of £50 billion that was going to be wasted as well. But, you know, Alex, I've been looking at this topic for maybe 10 years now, and I've mapped out every single sort of circumstance that could come out of all of this. And, you know, I just don't see how the government can go forwards without the US being on side. In the past 6 months, the US has really hardened their stance against the whole thing. They've made Diego Garcia their main supply depot because of the war in Iran. They've made it central to operations from the Red Sea and the Indian Ocean all the way into India. And also, the Pentagon has also privately said to British officials that they want the status quo. They've made a list of different options they foresee, and they want the status quo to remain as is. And this goes back to the 1966 agreement. Because in the 1966 agreement between the UK and US, it says very plainly the US recognises British sovereignty. And without changing that, the UK cannot bring the bill back into Parliament. And even if the US suddenly get on side in the next year, for example, then we have a whole game in Parliament, which of course they can't get through because of the laws not being on side. So we've established this battleground, and they just can't proceed and bring this bill back anytime soon without the US being on side whatsoever.
3: And of course, as you said, there's been such a massive battle over this. And you would have thought, I know this is continuity government, as we have been told by the Chancellor, but you just would have thought maybe pick some of the more popular battles to win. But let me bring the rest of my panel in, because I'm sure they've got things they'd like to ask you as well. Judita, do you think that the government's right to press ahead with the Chagos surrender deal?
14: Absolutely, because predating that situation that happened before Mauritius got independence in 1968, you go back to the Paris Treaty, where essentially what you have inherited now is an inheritance from colonialism. There was an understanding that when it was no longer needed for UK and US defense, it would defect back to Mauritius. That has not been honored. And that is why an international court said that this is really does harken back to colonial inheritance, and it should be rectified. The people, Chagossians have actually said they petitioned the government saying that the displaced peoples that were moved to Mauritius, if you are giving the islands back to sovereignty of Mauritius, that basically makes repatriation easier, because that is where they've had to live, because you even have heritage visits where they're not allowed to go for more than a day because there are laws preventing resettlement. So the very architecture of how the Chagos Islands operates right now is in violation of the ownership of the people whose land that is. So just because it's convenient because you have Diego Garcia, you can keep Diego Garcia as the UK-US military base, but pay for it, because there is a historical cost for what you have done by actually occupying that place for so long for that reason.
3: I'll let Robert have a think about what you just said there, and I'll come back to it in a second. Adam, what do you make of this?
15: Basically, what the left is saying, it's reparations via the back door. This shows utter weakness to the whole of the world. We are saying we're prepared to give away our foreign territory. And the thing that gets my back up is that my kids, I've got three kids, and I always try and look at policies, how's that going to affect my kids going forward? They are now on the the hook for billions of pounds for something that this country owns, and we are giving to Mauritius, 1,400 miles away Mauritius is from the Chagos, and we're paying for the privilege. That is utterly absurd. I always use this analogy. The UK is your house. Chagos is your shed. Why would you give your shed away to your neighbour and then pay your neighbour to use your own shed? This makes no sense at all. The Mauritians have been proven to have been corrupt in their political sphere. I believe, and it's my opinion, I'm allowed to say it, I believe there's corruption on the British side as well. I think someone's going to have a very big Mauritian villa at the end of this, and that money is going to change hands. It's so, my opinion.
3: Brief thoughts, Festus.
16: I've never known a country to be so lacking in self-confidence, in self-esteem and in strength as the current British government is demonstrating, to the point where you bend over and get your backside kicked, you know, for no reason, right? You know, what next? No wonder someone like the president of Argentina would be wanting to have a go. Okay, this is just wrong. There's no need for us to be doing this. It has been, I thought this actually was dead in the water at the end of the last parliament. Mm. But for some bizarre reason, of all the issues we have as a country to be dealing with, this is one that the government wants to be focused on. It is just, I just don't know what the point of government is after anymore.
3: And Robert, of course, this massive amount of money, I'll put back some of these, I'm sure you've got some thoughts on what everyone's been saying, but this massive amount of money, we've got possibly another black hole, £14 billion we've been hearing, and a defence budget that needs to be upped as well.
9: Yeah, I mean, the last calculation that the British Indian Ocean Territory Supreme Court made was actually £50 billion, which I'd prefer everyone start using, to be honest, because it's a much bigger figure. But I'll just go back to some of your points. Firstly, Mauritius was never a sovereign country. It didn't really exist. It didn't own the Chagos Islands. The Chagos Islands were classed as a dependency, but so were the Seychelles. So a completely different situation. It didn't have sovereignty over the Chagos Islands. Secondly, the ICJ, that was basically an opinion. It wasn't anything written on paper, barely. Yeah. It was opinion. It doesn't really mean anything. We can take it, we can leave it. The US isn't even signed up to the ICJ, so it didn't really mean anything. And thirdly, most Chagossians, we actually polled the Chagossian community, and I think it was something like 80% came out in favour of Britain holding the sovereignty. Correct. And we put forward a very simple solution that if we resettle the outer islands, which is where Misli Mandarin is currently in Ile de Croix, if we can resettle the outer island and bring the Chagossians back, it means we can secure sovereignty, it means we can correct that historic injustice, and we can secure the base as well. Because once you've introduced self-determination, that's something the UN cannot go against. So we've got the solution there, we have passed it through to the FCDO and said, look, we figured it all out for you, please just adopt it. But they have Mauritius on their back, they have Mauritius asking for all this money, they have all sorts of allegations against them, and this is an endless situation right now.
3: Yeah. All right. Well, listen, thank you so much, Robert Midgley, for coming in this evening and talking to us about this very important issue. We do have some more breaking news to bring you. Five people have died after an Amazon cargo plane has overshot a runway after landing at Miami International Airport, according to officials. The Boeing 767 jet crashed on a road outside of the airport, with multiple patients reportedly being treated after the plane struck vehicles. Footage circulating online shows thick black smoke rising over the aircraft. Well, officials are holding a press conference as we speak. The airport has issued a ground stop with no planes landing or departing. The Federal Aviation Administration said it will investigate the crash. And of course, coming up here, more breaking news, because of course we have noted that protests have erupted in Portsmouth over the small boat migrants that will be arriving there and have been arriving there throughout the day. We don't know if we should anticipate more this evening, but we're going to bring you more on that footage after the break, so stay tuned.
17: I forecast a perfect holiday in the sun.
18: Weather looking good then?
17: For sure. And no worries about our travel insurance.
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18: Staying hot and sunny across much of the Mediterranean over the next few days. Largely dry, though one or two afternoon evening showers are possible at times. Plenty of sunshine across the Canary Islands, temperatures in the low 30s. Spain and Portugal seeing blue skies as well. Still hot across Italy, an afternoon thunderstorm possible. Plenty of dry weather across Greece, across into Turkey as well. Temperatures in the low 30s, and it remains similar over the next few days.
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18: Hello there, welcome to your latest GB News weather forecast from the Met Office. And low pressure generally dominates at the moment, and we'll see showery outbreaks of rain pushing south and eastward and turning quite windy across the north of the UK, all courtesy of this low pressure sat towards Scotland. The weather front will sink its way southwards and introduce some cloud and rain this evening and overnight across southern parts of Scotland, northern England, into Wales and southwest England. A few showers ahead of it as we head into the early hours across southeast England. Behind it, clear spells and a scattering of showers and quite blustery. Fresh here, temperatures 12, 13 Celsius, Scotland, Northern Ireland, but mild across England and Wales, temperatures 15 to 17 Celsius. So a mixed start on Monday morning, blustery across northwest Scotland with scattered showers, temperatures around 12 or 13 Celsius. Some sunny spells, best of the dry weather across the borders, though sunshine quite hazy here. Variable cloud across Northern Ireland as well, but mostly dry, a few showers coming in later, and then a weather front across the Midlands down into central southern England, giving one or two splashes of rain. East Anglia seeing the best of the morning sunshine. The weak weather front across central parts of England will continue to push its way southeastwards through the day. Behind it, some sunny spells developing, another area of rain pushing into parts of Northern Ireland and Scotland, but breaking up into showers later on in the day. Very windy across northwest Scotland, gusts of 40 to 50 miles an hour possible, and temperatures around 15 to 17 Celsius. Still warm towards southeast England, 26 degrees. Rain overnight will then slowly clear southeastwards through Tuesday. Another windy day across Scotland and Northern Ireland with frequent showers here. In between, some sunny spells, but feeling cooler for everyone with temperatures in the low 20s at best, and staying changeable for the next few days as well. Temperatures near average.
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20: 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I'm Mike Green. 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
3: Well, welcome back, everybody. Of course, we're going to go straight to Portsmouth in just a second to show you some more footage of that. But I want to bring you the front pages as well. The Times, this is a big story. We'll tie into what we're talking about here in Portsmouth. Just 1% of asylum pleas are genuine, says a whistleblower, an insider there. Telegraph, scrap the triple lock, businesses tell Healy. Star, Harry and Meghan, school attack fear. I think that's a bit of an old one there. They're catching up, aren't they? The Eye paper, Blunkett's plea to Burnham finds the money to fund end of life care. And of course, the story we've been following very closely throughout the show tonight. Hundreds of protesters have descended on Portsmouth as the small boats containing asylum seekers docks on the south coast of England. Well, the boat launched earlier today where occupants have been brought to shore to be processed, with videos on social media showing groups being taken on lifeboats to land where several coaches are also parked. Around 500 demonstrators are believed to have joined a protest in the area, with some of them dressed all in black, a little bit familiar like those who joined that anti-illegal migrant protest and blocked the port of Dover just yesterday. I have got my panel with me, but I've also got a special guest. Paul Cox has joined me in the studio a little bit early tonight because, of course, Paul, you're not far from...
0: No.
3: Well, you're just down the road from
0: the
3: city.
0: Yeah, I was born in Portsmouth. I live about 12 miles from where those pictures you can see now. Let me tell you where those pictures are for those who don't fully understand. That is on Portsmouth Island. Portsea Island is an island. Portsmouth is the only island city in the UK. You were right earlier to say in terms of square mileage, it's quite small. Probably still the most third or fourth densely populated city in the country, however. But that is on the eastern side of Portsea Island. Directly opposite that is the western side of Hayling Island. Many people would have gone to Hayling Island growing up, and that's called Langston Harbour through the middle there. Now, they must have been caught by surprise, the local authority, or the authorities in general, because that is one of the silliest places to bring on board, onto land, any migrants there. Because, as George Madrick's already pointed out, there's one road in and out of Portsmouth, particularly Eastney there. There's only two roads in and out of Portsmouth. Mm-hmm. There's only one road in and out of Eastney. As soon as the locals realised what was going on, if anyone wanted to protest, they could do exactly what they've done, which was close the entrance in and out, which is why none of those motorhomes you can see there have moved, because all those motorhomes would have done is come down on a lovely sunny afternoon and would have expected to have probably stayed there till sunset and then headed back home. They haven't done so because they are stuck there. All three coaches trying to get them out of Portsea Island are stuck there too. Those protesters are going nowhere. What I'm hearing locally on social media and anecdotally is that they are incredibly angry. From my perspective, and I think this is worth mentioning and very significant, Portsmouth is the home of the Royal Navy. The other side of that island, the eastern side of Portsmouth Island, the western side of Portsmouth Island, that's the eastern side, is Portsmouth Harbour. If they'd gone in there, that would have been a massive optical problem.
3: Yeah.
0: Because to have essentially invaded, as some people would have said, Portsmouth Harbour would have been catastrophic in terms of political optics. However, Portsmouth is a place for centuries that's never been invaded at all. Mm. Right, I believe it's the Tudor period, the last time anyone was able to get onto Portsea Island. Now, this obviously they've been invited by the RNLI, they've been invited by the Coast Guard, but Portsmouth is somewhere where hundreds of thousands, if not millions of men have set sail over history to defend this island.
3: That's right.
0: And now, today, for the first time in hundreds of years, they've allowed essentially illegal migrants to land there safely. Mm. And it's no wonder whatsoever that the people of Portsmouth are protesting. These aren't people to be messed with, really. Like, Adam's from Essex, mm-hmm. and towards the east end of London. I'm from Portsmouth. We all know our local areas. And trust me, they have picked on the wrong town to do this.
3: Yeah, I studied in Portsmouth, so I know the city well myself, and I know the people there very, very well. I spent a lot of time in Portsmouth. They are very proud people. It's like you said, it's got a massive military presence there with the Royal Navy. Sometimes you get, of course, the Marines there as well, I believe. But yep. But this is what I mean. The optics of this.
0: The Marines are based in Eastney.
3: That's right.
0: Eastney is there.
3: That's right. Mm-hmm. So the lots of people there will be very, very unhappy about this. In fact, the city's flag comes back from the Crusades, where they would set off to the upside down star
0: crescent
3: and
0: moon.
3: Crescent moon, isn't it? And I believe that's where that originally came from. So there's a big history of sailing. This is not the history they will want to be playing part of their city tonight, many of them. However, you know, there will be people in the city who will look at this and say, well, this is happening everywhere else. We just anticipated it. And this is the thing, Adam, is that people aren't anticipating this crisis coming to their front door. Hence why having spoken to George earlier on, who's a local councillor, reform councillor there, who was telling us that hundreds of people were gathering to witness the spectacle for themselves. This is stuff people see on here on GB News. I know that I wonder whether our competitors are even bothering to report this tonight. I bet they're not. But this is the sort of stuff that doesn't arrive at most people's front door. And now another city is having to face this crisis.
15: I fully back every single one of those protesters that keeps it legal, stays within the law, and expresses themselves like we're allowed to under the law, to protest things that we do not like and we disagree with. I've been saying for over a decade on social media, this illegal invasion, and it is an invasion. I know some, maybe even within the Conservatives, don't like that word. You know, they try to scorn Suella Braverman for saying invasion. It is an invasion. These men are fighting age men. They are unknown. They are raping. They are committing heinous crimes in this country. And fathers like myself, grandparents, okay, have had enough.
3: I'm sorry to interrupt you because we do have other breaking news this evening. Sorry, there's a lot going on tonight. I do appreciate that. Five people have died after an Amazon cargo plane was overshot a runway after landing at Miami International Airport, according to officials. You're going to see some images here now of that crash. The Boeing 767 jet crashed on a road. This is live pictures now. Crashed on a road outside of the airport with multiple patients. We believe they are putting out a fire on the aircraft there. You can see the severity of that with the five deaths. Well, multiple patients were have been, of course, looked after being treated for the plane hitting vehicles. Footage circulating online shows that thick smoke, but of course now we're seeing that fire be put out. It's quite a severe issue here. The airport, of course, has issued a ground stop with no planes landing or departing, and the Federal Aviation Administration, the FAA, said it will investigate the crash. Of course, lots going on this evening. We, of course, will be keeping you abreast on all the latest for this story and, of course, on what's going on in Portsmouth. Stay tuned here on Alex Armstrong tonight.
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3: Okay. Good evening. More breaking news. More, and I do mean new breaking news. Just in from our producer down in Dover, we can bring you this exclusive footage here of migrants arriving moments ago in Dover. You can see how dark it is there. Mark White has phoned in the following. Very late arrivals and likely to continue overnight is what he's been telling us. At least a few hundred on top of the 600 have already arrived. So we're bracing for more, basically, is what's happening here. Maybe a second mega dinghy out there as well, he's telling us. The occupants of this one coming to Dover, of course, indeed. Only 116 migrants were landed in Portsmouth in the end, not 150 that was being reported earlier, on two lifeboats. It's still a lot of people, though, isn't it? They were taken from a mega dinghy which launched from France. The rest, more than 500 migrants, have come across in other boats and have been taken to the normal part, of course, which is usually in Dover. All right, I've got the panel back in the room here. I want to add this front page story in here because this is part of the narrative. We haven't got very long left, unfortunately. Just 1% of asylum pleas are genuine, says an insider here. This is a whistleblower. So while we've got all these migrants flooding into our country tonight, some of them taking a completely different route now towards Portsmouth, another victory for the criminal gangs, you'll be able to find a new route in. Juditha, you know, we're seeing this 1% of asylum pleas are genuine. This is a Whitehall insider, whistleblower here, saying this. It goes to what we've been saying for years. Like, don't you think it's time we just shut the borders to these migrants and deported them all?
14: Something I've said before is, if, like, I think I was discussing with Festus once in the green room, is that if you've spoken to migrants and the people who do this boat crossings, it doesn't matter what you throw at them, they will keep coming. So the idea of a deterrent is always interesting to me, because you've not really catered for the mentality of people who are willing to die doing this. So then you have to think about, yes, take into fact that 1% is valid. You have to be quicker at processing and more strict with the returns process. Yes, you have to do that. And also, I go back to the point I made before. The fact that they are changing tack means that you are effectively making the usual way of doing things no longer prosperous. So now the government has to react to expanding your work with France and tackling the new way, the new mode of operation.
15: Let me just tell you, if you cut off what they're coming here for, they stop coming, no matter what. They want housing, they want benefits, they want a free life in this country, okay? If you stop that and you put that around the world and say, if you come here now illegally, you do not get that, you do not get citizenship, you do not get benefits, they will stop coming and they will go somewhere else. Fact. They are being drawn here.
14: Fact.
15: Of course it's a fact. Why would they come here if they get nothing?
14: Because where they are living is so significantly worse.
3: I'm very sorry to interrupt this debate. This debate will continue on the late edition, so stay tuned for that. There'll be a lot more coming your way. I'll be back tomorrow morning on GB News Breakfast. See you shortly.
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18: Hello there, welcome to your latest GB News weather forecast from the Met Office. And low pressure generally dominates at the moment, and we'll see showery outbreaks of rain pushing south and eastward and turning quite windy across the north of the UK, all courtesy of this low pressure sat towards Scotland. The weather front will sink its way southwards and introduce some cloud and rain this evening and overnight across southern parts of Scotland, northern England, into Wales and southwest England. A few showers ahead of it as we head into the early hours across southeast England. Behind it, clear spells and a scattering of showers and quite blustery. Fresh here, temperatures 12, 13 Celsius, Scotland, Northern Ireland, but mild across England and Wales, temperatures 15 to 17 Celsius. So a mixed start on Monday morning, blustery across northwest Scotland with scattered showers, temperatures around 12 or 13 Celsius. Some sunny spells, best of the dry weather across the borders, though sunshine quite hazy here. Variable cloud across Northern Ireland as well, but mostly dry, a few showers coming in later, and then a weather front across the Midlands down into central southern England, giving one or two splashes of rain. East Anglia seeing the best of the morning sunshine. The weak weather front across central parts of England will continue to push its way southeastwards through the day. Behind it, some sunny spells developing, another area of rain pushing into parts of Northern Ireland and Scotland, but breaking up into showers later on in the day. Very windy across northwest Scotland, gusts of 40 to 50 miles an hour possible, and and temperatures around 15 to 17 Celsius. Still warm towards southeast England, 26 degrees. Rain overnight will then slowly clear southeastwards through Tuesday. Another windy day across Scotland and Northern Ireland with frequent showers here. In between, some sunny spells, but feeling cooler for everyone with temperatures in the low 20s at best and staying changeable for the next few days as well. Temperatures near average.
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12: 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Entrance must be 18 or over. Lines close at 4 p.m. on the 23rd of October. 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
3: I'm Will Kingston, filling the sizeable shoes of Alex Armstrong. This is Alex Armstrong Tonight Late Edition. Just in from our producer down in Dover, we can bring you this exclusive footage of migrants arriving moments ago. You can see how dark it is. Mark White has phoned in the following: very late arrivals and likely to continue overnight, at least a few hundred on top of the 600 who have already arrived. Also, hundreds of protesters have descended on Portsmouth, where a small boat thought to be containing illegal migrants and heading towards the coast sparked a major response with a helicopter, aeroplane, and lifeboats sent to the scene. We'll go live to the city. Also,
30: we'll go back 5 years and review all asylum applications. And if there is a belief those applications have been granted because they're bogus, those asylum claims will be revoked.
0: That was Nigel Farage there outlining his plans to deal with asylum applications as a whistleblower has revealed widespread fraud and dysfunction within the system. Splashing on the front page of the Times, and this is unbelievable, 1 in 100 asylum claims are thought to be genuine. You think they're happy? A seismic shift looks set to take place in Germany after an exit poll shows the AfD sweeping up to 44% of the vote in a key regional election. We'll bring you any updates as we get them. And also, 5 people have tragically died after an Amazon cargo plane has overshot a runway after landing at Miami International Airport, according to officials. We'll bring you the latest on that as well.

0: Joining me this evening, former police and crime commissioner Festus Akinbosoye, political commentator Judita De Silva, and GB News contributor, comedian, the fantasy of Waspy William everywhere, Paul Cox. But first, let's get your news with the wonderful Sophia Wenzler.
1: Well, thank you and good evening. It's just gone 11 o'clock. Your top stories this hour. The right-wing Alternative for Deutschland party is set to secure an overwhelming victory in a key regional election in Germany, according to exit polls. A sample of voters in the East German state of Saxony-Anhalt showed that the AfD party was leading with 44.5% of the vote, while the Christian Democrats, led by German Chancellor Friedrich Merz, trailed behind on 18.5%. If the AfD secured a majority, it could form its first regional government, marking the first time a right-wing party had taken control of a German state since the Second World War. More than 600 illegal immigrants have crossed the English Channel today, with another four dinghies are en route. GB News sources confirm just under 120 migrants were aboard a mega dinghy that made it to UK waters earlier today, having launched from a beach near Cherbourg, which is the farthest point a migrant dinghy has ever set off from. Exclusive footage shows the boat being met by two RNLI lifeboats, with the migrants taken ashore at Portsmouth before being transferred to the processing centre at Manston. It comes as hundreds of protesters have descended on Portsmouth in response. Around 500 demonstrators are believed to have joined a protest in the area, with some dressed in all black, similar to those who joined an illegal immigrant anti-protest which blocked the port of Dover on Saturday. Meanwhile, the Home Office says we are making progress with the number of small boat crossings down this year and the lowest number recorded for the month of July since 2020. At least five people have died after an Amazon cargo plane overshot the runway while landing at Miami International Airport. The Boeing 767 jet crashed on a road outside the airport, leaving at least another five people injured after the plane struck vehicles. Footage circulating online shows thick black smoke rising over the aircraft. The airport has issued a ground stop with no planes landing or departing. Meanwhile, the Federal Aviation Administration said it will investigate the crash. Ukraine's President Volodymyr Zelensky has held a first round of talks in Kyiv with U.S. special envoys Steve Witkoff and Jared Kushner. It's their first visit since the start of Russia's invasion. Zelensky said the negotiations were very substantial, while Jared Kushner said the U.S. is working on constructing a peace package. National security advisers from Britain, France and Germany were also in attendance today. Last night, the US envoys met with Russia's President Vladimir Putin for talks in Moscow, with the Kremlin describing the three-hour meeting as highly useful. The White House says the next steps will be announced in the coming weeks. You're up to date on GB News. Now it's back to Will.
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0: Welcome to Alex Armstrong Tonight Late Edition with me, Will Kingston. Don't forget that you can catch Alex tomorrow morning on Breakfast from 6 a.m. Make sure you tune in. We have a huge amount of breaking news coming to you this evening, particularly from Portsmouth and Dover. But we will give you a look first at tomorrow's papers. And we'll start with the Times. Just 1% of asylum pleas are genuine, says insiders. This is a bombshell story, which we will be covering at the top of the hour. The Telegraph, scrap the triple lock, businesses tell Healy, one which I don't think will go down with the majority of our audience. The Star, Harry and Meg, school attack fears. The iPaper, Blanket's plea to Burnham, find the money to fund end-of-life care. The Express, weak Britain, a prime target for Russian sabotage attacks. The Sun, Oh Shoot, and The Mirror, and A Hero's Under Attack, with The Guardian leading with families scramble to secure send plans ahead of ministers' reforms, with The Metro leading on I was reform attack victim. That's coming from the recent reform conference. We will be going to Portsmouth shortly, but I want to start on The Times. And Paul Cox, I want to start on The Times because I believe that these are very much linked, what we are seeing right now coming from Portsmouth, as well as this story from The Times, which says just 1% of asylum pleas are genuine, according to a whistleblower. The Home Office official, who has worked for years as a decision maker on asylum and has assessed thousands of claims, has said asylum seekers from certain countries used the same script in what he and his colleague described as package claims. The reason I say these are linked, Paul, is because people are fed up. People know that this asylum system in this country has become a sick joke, and they feel like they are not being listened to. And when people feel like they're not being listened to, and they feel like they don't have any further democratic recourse, they are driven to extreme measures.
3: Well, absolutely. I just did a quick AI chatbot search for how many asylum sneakers and claimants.
0: Asylum sneakers.
3: Asylum sneakers. That's what we're calling them now here on GB News. Have tried to enter the country in the last 5 years, and it's around about 87,000 in 5 years. So that means that 870 of them, according to this statistic, if it were to be true, that's it. That's the only amount of people, 870 over 5 years, that have a genuine claim for asylum. Now, that doesn't surprise me in itself, because we've had asylum, we have people seeking asylum in this country for decades, yeah. For decades. And, you know, a member of my family used to be an immigration officer, and, you know, he had autonomy to, you know, make a decision on who should come in, who shouldn't come in, and who was a true asylum seeker, of which there are. As this has proven, 1%, of which there are some. It's the other 99%. And let's just say that's debatable. Even if it's 90% rather than 99%, it's not true. So 10%, 8,500. That's way too many people to be in the country illegally, completely reliant on the state, because they are.
0: Yep. Festus, the British are kind and generous people, but I think that these sort of stories have hardened the collective resolve now. Is it time to scrap the asylum system entirely?
4: Until you remove the pull factors that is obviously attracting people here, nothing's going to change. So if 99%, say, as Paul says, let's say 90% of those people who are applying for asylum are bogus, okay? And I believe in Europe, we have one of the highest success rates of claimants for asylum. In essence, you're saying to people, take your chances. And for the most part, things will work out, especially if you're going to the United Kingdom, as opposed to, say, France or Germany, because we have such a high success rate. And this is quite a disgrace, because people will be saying to themselves, well, look, I'm working very, very hard. I'm struggling to pay my bills. I'm struggling to feed my children in some cases. I'm struggling to get a job. I have to play by the rules. Yet people can just land on the borders in Britain and they will be accommodated. They will have things provided for them. And lo and behold, they'll use the same script that hundreds of other people have used to get asylum processed, which apparently is quite a package deal for them to use.
0: I return to my question, though. Would you scrap the asylum system entirely?
4: Clearly, the way this is working is not good enough. It is not fit for purpose, because this can't be functional. This can't be a right way to go about doing things. Something has got to completely change, and the way things are right now is not good enough at all, clearly.
0: Judita, what do you make of this story?
5: I think that absorbing all of the information, I question the outcome, the positive outcome of whistleblowing, because if everyone's moving towards fixing a problem that everyone collectively agrees is a problem, this is really important information, really valuable information. If this is going to the Home Office to say that we can easily recognize patterns for people abusing the system, that is now how you know, that's how you know who to deny quickly. Because once you see the same process over here, because part of the issues that people say is you don't process quickly.
0: Explain
5: enough.
0: What you mean to me by saying you question the positive outcome of whistleblowing.
5: Because with this in the press, what we've all known about and we've heard about time and time time again, smugglers are plugged into the internet, to social media. They're always studying how to make their operation quicker. Once they have this information and know that they've spotted that, we're using the system, they will change. We're looking at this, what's happening in Portsmouth. Once they know one system doesn't work, they always change tack. This is information that goes directly to people to process quickly, say no to anyone who has the story.
0: I would argue that accountability for this system is more important than that, but we will get back to that. But first, I do want to get the latest on the breaking news in Portsmouth. We have Reform UK councillor George Madgwick, who is down at Portsmouth Dock. George, what can you tell us about the latest of what's happening there?
6: Good evening. So we're still here a couple of hours on, but this beach behind me, although we're just across the way, we're in Hayling Island currently, this beach is now packed with local residents and people that have come to see what's going on. There is a mass protest going on the other side of this river, and the people have just broke onto the beach to try and stop the coaches coming through. So it's incredibly energetic. It's incredibly volatile as well. And a lot of people are very engaged and passionate. And I've got local residents here with me as well that I've been talking to all evening.
0: Do you support the actions of these protesters, George?
6: I support all peaceful protests, absolutely. Look, people across this country are sick to death of our country being invaded by people with no identity that come in and get free benefits, free healthcare, free housing, whilst the people in our country are suffering. It is not right and it's not appropriate. We need to be stronger in this country on illegal migration. So I absolutely do support the protests as long as they remain peaceful.
0: Paint a picture for me of the types of people who are down there protesting. I've got no doubt that several on the left will say this is another example of the far right taking to the streets. Who is actually down there, and help me understand their concerns?
6: Yeah, look, we've got a mixed community here. You know, we've got young people to old people. We've got women. We've got men. We've got a full mix of people down here, but just genuine local residents that are absolutely scared to death of people arriving on our shores and simply are not happy about it. You know, this is what is happening. And I think what we were talking about earlier is that when it's in Kent and Dover and it's away from home, you don't think about it as much. But today it's arrived on our actual shores, literally on our roads, and it's really hit home for local residents here. And we're almost late into the night now, and I've never seen so many people out on this beach at this time of night. And so I've got a local resident, Sabrina, here with me, who's lived here for 30 years. And I mean, why have you come down, Sabrina?
7: Well, I'm just very passionate about our community. It's quite daunting, and it's quite, the fact that it's now so close to home, it's scary. You know, I worry about my daughter walking the streets, and you hear all these different stories that have been going on lately, and it's just scary, you know, like, just, why is it going to happen? Why can't our government stop it?
6: Yeah, this is the problem that a lot of our residents are feeling down here. People are feeling scared, they're feeling concerned, they're feeling worried, and people are feeling unsafe, and people are also expressing their views and expressing their voice. On this side of the sea, in Hayling Island, it's very peaceful, but very passionate. A lot of community spirit here in this area. People just want to be heard, they're concerned, and they want their voices to be heard by this government. We must stop this boat crisis.
0: Sabrina, you mentioned that you had a daughter. How would you have to change your way of life, have to change potentially, you know, how you go about protecting your daughter if, for example, those illegal migrants were to be set up more permanently in and around your area?
7: You wouldn't want them to go out. You wouldn't want them to be out on their own. You know, you're looking over your shoulder. You're always wondering, like, are they safe? Are they going to be okay? And we shouldn't have to live like that.
0: Yeah.
7: You know, we should not have to live like that. There's no reason for us to live. We live in the 2026, you know, sort it out.
0: Yeah. Yeah, I couldn't agree more, Sabrina. George, thank you very much for that. Sabrina, thank you. We may come to you again a bit later. That was George Madgwick there with local resident Sabrina. Paul, again, the words that Sabrina used is it's not fair. We shouldn't have to have our lives and our expectations changed in this way. And this is a story we are seeing again and again from Piddington to Portsmouth to Dover, all across the country now.
3: Yes, just hearing Sabrina talk then in particular, unlike George and I, she has a very local accent, and it resonates with me. All of my family are down there. Hayling Island, where George and Sabrina are stood, is opposite, as I described on Alex's show earlier. And there are people there that are genuinely scared. The reason they're scared, because there is a debate and an argument to be had. These men are going to be taken away from that area. They're not just going to be allowed to roam that area. So first of all, I would say to the people of that area, please don't worry tonight. Those men are very much sat on a coach, which is unable to leave because the protesters block the road, which I support. But what they are seeing and the reason that they're fearful is that the government don't seem to be doing it.
0: To play devil's advocate, why would you support something like this, but you wouldn't support some loonies from Extinction Rebellion, for example, blocking a road?
3: Great question. First things first, because I support these and I don't support the other, I'm a human being, politically and otherwise. That's my only honest answer. I always support the right to peaceful protest, by the way. And I think what these people are doing here is saying, look, we just do not want them. Mm. It's a message. It's saying to the government, we do not want them. Mm. You have made a mistake bringing them here, and we're not going to allow it.
0: Judita, do you support their right for peaceful protest here, including the right or including the decision to block the road?
5: I'm a socialist at heart, so...
0: Support their right for peaceful protest here, including the right or including the decision to block the road?
5: I'm a socialist at heart, so the

0: as, you present them as all being bad. They're all racist.
1: No, I'm an immigrant. That's not true.
0: Exactly. So why is the blanket discourse around them this way? Nobody has said that there isn't an immigration problem. This is a problem. The residents have a right to feel the way they feel. And it's going to be handled. But as I've said before, recognize when progress is being made. Yes, in the moment now, emotionally, this feels very distressing. But the fact that the actual criminal gangs are having to try new tax, it means that you are actually having an effect on the way they used to operate. What you're now realizing is that the tentacular structure of the criminal gangs is such that they're constantly adapting. So now you have to have a different level of conversation around the adaptability of approach.
1: You know, we can make all the arguments and add all the semantics that we want to this issue. We are seeing a historic night in Germany today.
2: We will get to that.
1: Right? And the issue of immigration is one of the reasons behind that.
2: I'm sorry to interrupt you, Festus, sure. But this is, I just want to cover off this live footage that we are getting coming to you from Portsmouth. For people listening on the radio, this would appear to be a protester lying down on the road. You can see riot officers there who are now, from what it would appear to be, forcibly trying to take that man off the road. Is what it looks like here. And Festus, this bring you in here as a former police and crime commissioner. How should the police, or what should the police be doing here? Because my concern is this will get to a point where the protesters will not move off the road. As Paul has said, there is only one road in and out for this coach to get to where it needs to get to. Do you think we will see the police eventually trying to remove these people by force?
1: So they will have, depending on what kind of road that is, if it's a strategic road, then they're going to have to try and clear that. So if you've got people on the roads, for example, who need to be, in the coaches, who need to be moved out of the area, probably for their own safety, for example, they're going to have to find a way to clear that. And inevitably, as the numbers grow, when they're risk assessing the threat potential in that area, they'll probably have to call in for some extra resources, but this looks like it's not going away anytime soon. It's only going to get worse.
3: Interestingly, the most safest and quickest route out of there is back into the sea and back to France. Mm. And I don't say that in a facetious way. Mm-hmm. I mean, they are clearly not welcome. They have come here, or they've been brought here by the RNLI, and the RNLI come in for a lot of stick. And I see in the comments, people are very passionate about not supporting the RNLI. I think in the grand scheme of things, we should look at the RNLI in a positive way. The RNLI have a job. It's very difficult for them. If there are people at sea, they're in danger. They can't just leave them there to die. As much as some people, and I'm sorry, I know a lot of people are very passionate about this, as much as some of you would like them to, you simply cannot. That's just not the way we are as a species. However, the best way to get rid of them is to literally take them back to where they come from, because they are going to be able to get them out there, and the police will make it happen. But it's just a nightmare.
2: Paul, you mentioned that you can't let people die at sea. The most humane solution for illegal migrants is to remove the incentives to risk their lives in the English Channel.
3: Yes.
2: If you have a strong border policy, less people die at sea. That is the reality of the story. Coming up, ladies and gentlemen, we will return to this footage in Portsmouth. It is it's extraordinary footage, actually. So we'll be continuing on that. As the hour progresses, we will also digest the historic result out of Germany and all of tomorrow's front pages. This is Alex Armstrong Tonight Late Edition with me, Will Kingston.
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10: Kimi Antonelli produced one of Formula One's greatest comeback victories, winning the Italian Grand Prix after starting 19th. The Mercedes driver surged through the field before hunting down teammate George Russell on fresher tyres. Antonelli survived a frightening trip through the gravel during his first attempt to take the lead, but recovered to complete the decisive pass with four laps remaining.

0: Russell finished second while Max Verstappen claimed third for Red Bull. An emotional Antonelli described the result as unbelievable after extending his championship advantage to 66 points. That's the latest sport. For more, go to gbnews.com.
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9: Welcome back to Alex Armstrong Tonight Late Edition with me, Will Kingston. Again, catch Alex tomorrow morning at 6 a.m. on The Breakfast Show. We're going to stay with the times and we are continuing to monitor the situation in Portsmouth concurrently. Festus, the other thing which sticks out in this Times article, of course, this is just 1% of asylum pleas are genuine, says a Home Office insider. He speaks of hundreds of claims from Pakistanis, which were based on the assertion they feared for their lives because of their gay relationship with the same man who had provided letters of support for their claims. And this is one of several such examples. It just feels like there is now a concerted effort, which is propped up by people in the know, by NGOs, indeed by some people potentially in the Home Office, in order to give these people excuses to try and get into the country and then stay in the country, which are not legitimate.
10: What I find extraordinary about this is that you know the pattern. You see the systems that are being abused to get these claims through. You see the stories being repeated again and again and again. Why can't someone at the Home Office say, if you're telling us that you're going to this particular gay club in wherever it is, and you've got this man with their tops off, taking the same pictures in the same place, telling the same story, someone has got to be able to see through this. Why is that not happening? Surely this whistleblower, who's saying what he or she is saying what everybody else is saying. Why is that? So to go back to the question you asked earlier on, do I think this system is fit for purpose? It is absolutely not. It needs to be scrapped.
9: But Paul, the other thing is as well, and it is a sad reality, but it is the world in which we live and it's always been the way, you could find human rights abuses in most countries on earth. If you really wanted to find some persecution, to find something that was bad that was happening in most, if not the vast majority of countries, you would be able to find it. We surely need to basically say that doesn't mean necessarily, therefore, that you have a free ticket into Britain.
11: Well, exactly. Judita has said several times on the programme over the course of the evening that criminals will criminal. You know, they're ahead of the curve. And the thing is, this is just another criminal act. It's taking advantage of a system. What you're relying on is a resilient system.
9: Yeah. Mm-hmm.
11: You know, you take away the incentives, make the system resilient and make sure that it works. Yeah. At the moment, it feels, whether it's true or not, that the government have capitulated and just said, whatever.
9: Another angle on this, which I was thinking of this morning, actually, I genuinely think that the lawyers who are enabling some of these people to defraud the British government and the British people are the lowest of the low. I believe that every man deserves a fair trial, but that shouldn't apply to foreign rapists who are trying to game the system. It doesn't feel like there is that level of scrutiny on the enablers around this issue.
11: There is a crime being committed. It is aiding and abetting. But it's very difficult to take a lawyer to court and say that's what they're doing because they're very good at making sure they're just on the line of the law.
9: Mm. Judita?
12: I think that
4: in a very disturbing way, I slightly agree with you.
11: Sorry, Jim.
10: Oh, my goodness. Really?
9: That's what we do on the
10: this
9: show.
10: This has just happened.
9: We bring people together. It's what we do. Go on.
4: I have to feel physically ill. Where it comes from is that, like I said, yeah, criminals are, that's how they may do their business, is that they're informed. And when I made the point about announcing that you've spotted the pattern, you know this as a police officer. Whenever you've got crime, you look for patterns of behavior. But the key is you don't want to let the criminals know that you are in the know. Why isn't there an information system where people who are boots on the ground like this whistleblower, and you can see the patterns, inform the Home Office so that you know a sense, a directive goes out saying anyone with this story is an automatic denial. And then they'll notice that the processing gets quicker because these people are the kind of have the kind of eyes on the applications that can give you the information you need.
9: Judita, what this story would suggest is that the culture in the Home Office is rotten, and it is so dysfunctional that if you were to give them that information, I would have absolutely no confidence that anything would change. It sounds like this institution is broken beyond repair.
4: The asylum system fundamentally is a good thing because there are those in need that require asylum. Like that quote unquote 1% is who the asylum system is for. And that is a good thing because there is a nature of when there is distress, every nation around the world, if you're a civilized one, operates in such a manner that should you need our help, if anyone from Britain was on their shores, you would get it.
10: Well, when you
4: That's the theory. But I agree that the system is broken. It shouldn't be abolished. It needs to be fixed.
10: But when you have 99%,
4: we don't know that is 90, the exact number, but we know the vast majority.
10: Even if it's 90%, and the fact that quite a lot of these of the applications end up being approved, I mean, something has fundamentally broken down here.
4: But don't you agree that the fact that this statistic exists, you have identified this is tangibly the problem. But when people are saying that, why is asylum applications take so long? Why does a decision take so long? Then you have the human rights court cases. When you have people saying that they are lying and lying in pattern, this neutralizes all of that and makes the job easier to process these people quicker to a no.
10: I still go back to where I started, which is people will be looking at all of this and the discussion we're having, and they will be saying to themselves, this is lawless Britain at its very, very core. People can just get to Portsmouth tonight, and there is very little prospect of them being removed from the UK. Very little. And they could be here for 3, 4, 5 years at taxpayers' expense, regardless of the explanation we want to give for it, and they know the likelihood is they'll be able to stay in the UK.
9: And Paul, to that point, and I've said this on this channel ad nauseum, and that is that you cannot fundamentally change the or fix the illegal migrant problem unless you untangle the legal framework which has enabled them to come and then stay here in the first place. You need to ditch the Human Rights Act. You need to get out of the Refugee Convention. You need to leave the ECHR. But the Labour Party are fundamentally, systemically incapable of doing that.
11: Yeah, they are entirely impotent when it comes to change of that kind. They are, I would say, in some instances, erotically stimulated by the law and the way that it operates in their favour. And that is my final comment on that matter.
9: Well, it's an interesting way of putting it, that's for sure. We are going to keep getting back to that footage in Portsmouth. The last time we saw, there were people who were lying down on the road who were trying to block the progress of that coach or coaches that are trying to get out of Portsmouth. We'll keep you updated. We have an ROR, and that is we do not comment, I should say, sorry, this is from the Home Office. We do not comment on anonymous briefings. The Home Secretary has been clear that those trying to defraud the British people to remain in the UK will have their application refused and find themselves on a one-way flight out of Britain. Okay. Coming up, we will keep returning to Portsmouth to get the latest, as well as to digest the historic result out of Germany with the AfD. All of that and tomorrow's front pages, but first, it's your weather.
12: I forecast a perfect holiday in the sun.
13: Weather looking good then?
12: For sure. And no worries about our travel insurance.
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13: Staying hot and sunny across much of the Mediterranean over the next few days. Largely dry, though one or two afternoon evening showers are possible at times. Plenty of sunshine across the Canary Islands, temperatures in the low 30s. Spain and Portugal seeing blue skies as well. Still hot across Italy, an afternoon thunderstorm possible. Plenty of dry weather across Greece, across into Turkey as well. Temperatures in the low 30s, and it remains similar over the next few days.
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13: Hello there, welcome to your latest GB News weather forecast from the Met Office. And low pressure generally dominates at the moment, and we'll see showery outbreaks of rain pushing south and eastward and turning quite windy across the north of the UK, all courtesy of this low pressure sat towards Scotland. The weather front will sink its way southwards and introduce some cloud and rain this evening and overnight across southern parts of Scotland, northern England, into Wales and southwest England. A few showers ahead of it as we head into the early hours across southeast England. Behind it, clear spells and a scattering of showers, and quite blustery. Fresh here, temperatures 12, 13 Celsius, Scotland, Northern Ireland, but mild across England and Wales, temperatures 15 to 17 Celsius. So a mixed start on Monday morning, blustery across northwest Scotland with scattered showers, temperatures around 12 or 13 Celsius, some sunny spells, best of the dry weather across the borders, though sunshine quite hazy here. Variable cloud across Northern Ireland as well, but mostly dry, a few showers coming in later, and then a weather front across the Midlands down into central southern England giving one or two splashes of rain. East Anglia seeing the best of the morning sunshine. The weak weather front across central parts of England will continue to push its way southeastwards through the day. Behind it, some sunny spells developing, another area of rain pushing into parts of Northern Ireland and Scotland, but breaking up into showers later on in the day. Very windy across northwest Scotland, gusts of 40 to 50 miles an hour possible, and temperatures around 15 to 17 Celsius. Still warm towards southeast England, 26 degrees. Rain overnight will then slowly clear southeastwards through Tuesday. Another windy day across Scotland and Northern Ireland with frequent showers here. In between, some sunny spells, but feeling cooler for everyone with temperatures in the low 20s at best, and staying changeable for the next few days as well. Temperatures near average.
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9: Welcome back to Alex Armstrong Tonight Late Edition with me, Will Kingston. Joining me now ahead of The Late Show Live is the great Ben Leo. Ben, what have you got coming up, mate?
17: Hey, Will, good to see you. Just talking about what we're seeing on the south coast of England across all these different sites, Dover, Portsmouth. Really, it ties into what the State Department here in the United States has been warning about for a long time. Indeed, in November 2025 last year, they sent out diplomatic cables to European embassies all across the continent, including the United Kingdom, warning about the dangers of uncontrolled mass migration. Long story short, they warned that Western civilization was under threat of collapse in decades to come if nations such as the UK, such as Germany, Italy and so on didn't sort it out. So, and if you wonder, well, talking of Germany, if you wonder why the AfD is now set for a landmark historic victory tonight, it's because of the very scenes we see on the beaches of Great Britain. And what a sad state of affairs that it's now Portsmouth, as Paul Cox has been highlighting on various shows tonight, that it's Portsmouth which is now home to an invasion, the home of the Royal Navy, the home of our Royal Marines and the site where many illustrious Navy endeavours have launched from Britain in recent centuries. It's rather symbolic for me, so we'll be getting stuck into that, of course. And also, not sure if you saw, Will, separately, Sadiq Khan posted on X earlier today about a deal between Fabric Nightclub in North London, which viewers may or may not be familiar with. It's basically a dance nightclub that would host drum and bass nights, electronic dance music. It closed temporarily some years ago because of two separate drug-related deaths of two 18-year-olds. They are now joining up with St. Paul's Cathedral, of course, designed and built by Sir Christopher Wren in 1675, to host concerts and possible club nights. And I just wonder, when it comes to Sadiq Khan, is nothing sacred anymore in Britain? I don't think Sir Christopher Wren imagined all those years ago that his great building, which is home to, well, it's a site of Christianity and faith and spirituality, would be one day home to booming drum and bass music and people taking horse tranquilizer and ecstasy. Well, I just find it very sad.
9: Yeah, I agree entirely. I did see that tweet from Sadiq Khan earlier where he said, Fabric and St. Paul's Cathedral, name a more iconic duo. And you've got me, Sadiq. I can't think of a more iconic duo than an electronic music events management business and
17: do
9: St.
17: It
9: Paul's
17: in a mosque.
9: Cathedral.
17: Okay. Do it in a mosque, Sadiq.
11: Do Mecca and Fabric and see how that ends up.
9: Well, Paul Cox is onto something there. And there is, that is a comment that I've seen a lot on social media today, Ben, where there is the belief that this is another two-tier decision, that you would never see this type of event in a different type of religious building, for example, or a mosque.
17: Of course you wouldn't.
9: Yeah.
17: No, of course you wouldn't. And the blame doesn't just lie at the door of Sadiq Khan here, who I imagine at some point of the process had to look at it, but also St. Paul's Cathedral themselves. They're pumping out press releases talking about how great it is and the cathedral's been used for concerts before. Fine, I think an orchestral concert is a lot different from a Fabric club night where you are going to have loads of Class A drugs doing the rounds.
9: Yeah, I couldn't agree more. I think it's very sad. Ben, looking forward to the show at 12. That was Ben Leo. Keep an eye out for The Late Show Live coming up after the late edition. We're going to go now to The Guardian front page, and that is the AFD set for victory. Unsurprisingly, The Guardian has framed the AFD as a far-right organisation. I would dispute that framing, but nonetheless, Paul Cox, this is representative of a global movement now. This is representative of the populist right basically taking increased control of politics on the right across Germany, across the United Kingdom. In Australia recently, One Nation, which is the reform equivalent there, have been leading in the polls as well. This is now very much a global trend that we are seeing.
11: Yeah, look, I don't believe the AFD are an extreme / far-right organisation. I'll read some of their policies in a minute and you can judge for yourself. However, what I would say to The Guardian is you reap what you sow. If you lean so heavily to the left that you try and convince children that men can be women and women can be men and that political Islam is not unsafe, then you will end up with the pendulum swinging from one extreme to the other. And that is a major concern for lots of people. The ADF do not represent that. Fortunately, they do not represent that. It is historic because if they were to win, it would be the first right-wing party to have any power in Germany since the 1940s. That didn't work out so well. Mm-hmm. Check out documentaries about World War II. But policy with regards to AFD, they are very much interested in preserving Germany's national cultural identity. They are going to be restrictive on asylum policy, proposing that German constitutionally guaranteed individual asylum right with a statutory asylum guarantee, much stronger border controls, offshore asylum processings, and substantially more deportations. Well, that's exactly what this Labour Party at the moment is saying they are going to do. They are in opposition to multiculturalism and political Islam. Mm. Now, I would say both of those things are eroding the fabric of cultures across all of Europe, and even the Labour Party are talking this type of rhetoric.
9: Judita, Paul Cox has said you reap what you sow, and of course Germany, 10 years or so ago now, let in over 2 million Syrian migrants, which has changed the social fabric of that country significantly. This is surely a reaction to failed policies of mass migration and multiculturalism.
4: Like I said before in the previous show, that is not telling the whole story. Yes, that does play into it. But when you look at the history of the AFD, it's basically came into fruition because there was anti-European feeling and the use of the euro. That is something that has already, Brussels has been, had a falling out of love with a lot of the countries in the union. Then beyond that, when you said that The Guardian is branding them far right, no, German intelligence has branded them far right because there are members of the party that use Nazi insignia that have been known to be members of the neo-Nazi groups. There's situations where a previous leader of the party quit because he said that it had fallen into the wrong hands because they are imbibing xenophobic ideals. When it comes to the actual AFD, talk about more of their policies. They want schools when you have a disability or you're a child of a migrant who should be segregated and educated separately. They do not want the rainbow flag. They believe the traditional family is mother, father, and children. So LGBTQ plus people are in trouble under their rule, which is ironic because you have...
9: How are they in trouble when you say that you support single, you know, the traditional nuclear family?
4: If you support the traditional, support what you want, but don't demonize the rest. Why would you
9: How are they demonizing?
4: Why would you segregate children in schools and say they can't be educated because you believe that shouldn't be around the rest of the children? Why is your definition of a German something that alienates entire other groups that are basically born in that country, but because you decide they're different? And the irony is this, Alice Weidel, who is co-chair of the AFD, she's a woman who is in a lesbian partnership with adopted children living in Switzerland. You benefit from being an immigrant in Switzerland. You live a lifestyle that your party demonizes. How authentic can you be when you say that the life you lead, you follow a party that condemns it? Okay. That doesn't really show authenticity.
9: Festus, what are the lessons here, if any, for reform, for the Conservatives, for the right of politics more generally in the United Kingdom?
10: Loads. Loads of lessons, because this is what happens when parties in power for a very long period of time refuse to listen to the voice of a majority. Now, it's all well and good saying that, well, you're all racist or you're all xenophobic or whatever the case might be. And that's what it is. But you've got to really listen to what people are saying and take them at their word and do something about it rather than calling them names. I've always been of the view that when I was Police and Crime Commissioner, for example, and people would raise concerns about certain issues around communities. Now, I might have data that tells me this is what is actually happening. But I've come to learn that it would be a big mistake if you keep telling people they're crying wolf all the time, because eventually, at some point, there will be a reaction. And this is partly what we're seeing here at the moment.
9: And Festus, you are still a member of the Conservative Party. In fact,
10: absolutely,
9: you're running to be the candidate for Lord Mayor of London for the Conservative Party. I think you're one of the good guys.
10: Well,
9: at the same time,
10: you're very kind.
9: The concern that many viewers and listeners would have is that there are still far too many Lib Dems in disguise who fill up the Conservatives' ranks, who may not be listening in the way that you just said.
10: Well, look, all I can do is to spend a lot of time talking about what I believe in, what my values are, and then they can make the decisions whether they think I'm a Lib Dem or I'm a Conservative or I'm a true blue. But look, the reality is, if you want to lead, you've got to take the time to actually listen to what people are saying rather than calling them names and saying, well, they're haters or they're this, they're that. Eventually, there will be a pushback, and we've seen some of that in the
11: slogan
10: at the moment.
11: Can I suggest a slogan?
10: Go ahead.
11: Festus for the rest of us.
4: while you put together your party strategy, do recognise that while you're all at the same
10: Festus
4: time
10: for all of us.
4: With one breath, you talk about the threat of Russia and defence spending and so on. The AFD wants to actually have better relationships with Russia, stop funding the Ukraine war, okay, and basically return to Soviet times. So how do you feel about that?
9: Okay. All right. Well, the short answer is not great, but we don't have enough time to get into it at the moment. We will look at the Express. Weak Britain, a prime... Well, actually, we do have some time. We'll be a prime target for Russian sabotage attacks. This is Alex Armstrong Tonight, Late Edition, with me, Will Kingston.
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9: Welcome back to the Late Edition with breaking news, and we have a response from the government to what we are seeing in Portsmouth this evening. The government has condemned thuggish behaviour of anti-illegal migrant protesters in Portsmouth. A government spokesperson said, "We condemn the intimidating and thuggish behaviour we are seeing tonight. The right to peaceful protest is fundamental to our democracy, but it must never cross a line into disorder. We thank the emergency services who are working to manage this situation safely." Paul Cox, echoes of South Poet. The government just doesn't seem to learn.
11: No, my head is in my hand.
9: Branding these people as, you know, the bad guys in inverted commas, it just makes them more angry, and it just makes it more likely that a combustible situation can blow up.
11: Yeah, look, I drove here tonight knowing this was going to be a major story. I've really been as professional as I can about this. It's right to talk about this in the right tone. I am a lad from Pompey. I feel for those people. But do not vilify those people because of what they are fearful of. Stop what they are fearful of and they will not protest. We have not seen any thuggish behaviour. We've seen one man lying on the ground. And we've seen people sitting down, and we've seen people blocking roads to stop those coaches getting out. Now, within that, you can argue that it could be done a different way, but that is not thuggish behaviour. Vilifying people, putting them in a corner, identifying them in a silo as bad, is going to make this situation a lot worse. This government is inept.
9: Juditha, this type of rhetoric from Keir Starmer in the wake of Southport made a bad situation worse. I fear that we are going to see, well, I just really hope that nothing of that nature happens, but I don't think this is helpful.
4: It isn't helpful, but what I think is you've got getting the messaging out that you can protest and you have a right to express how you feel. Certain rogue elements now compounding the problem, like you said, that's already combustible by letting the anger spill over, compromises the integrity of what you're protesting about. Because everyone can say that you have a right to be there, you're protecting your homes, you don't know who they are, go for it. But those who then take it too far, you compromise the rest of what everyone is doing and you end up with this kind of rhetoric.
9: Festus, why is the instinct of this government to treat protesters as the bad guys as opposed to having empathy for them?
10: Because it's a lot easier to divert attention from what the real issue is. You know, if you look for someone else to blame, then it's their fault that everything is going wrong. They should just get cracking with dealing with this issue that people are protesting about rather than diverting attention from what the real issue is.
9: Yeah, well, I fear we are. This is not the end of this story by a long stretch, but that is the end. All the time we have for, ladies and gentlemen. You'll get more from Ben Leo coming up on The Late Show Live. Thank you very much to my panel. That's all for now. Good night.
17: Well, thanks very much. We'll be going live to Portsmouth to speak to people on the ground there. This is an extraordinary scene which is going to be developing, I suspect, all through the night. Probably not helped in light of that government statement just now saying that they condemn thuggish behaviour. Maybe I'm just not clued up, but so far tonight I've not seen much thuggish behaviour, but I'm open for correction. As I said, we're going live to the ground in Portsmouth in just a second. See you soon on The Late Show Live.
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13: Hello there, welcome to your latest GB News weather forecast from the Met Office. And low pressure generally dominates at the moment, and we'll see showery outbreaks of rain pushing south and eastward and turning quite windy across the north of the UK, all courtesy of this low pressure sat towards Scotland. A weather front will sink its way southwards and introduce some cloud and rain this evening and overnight across southern parts of Scotland, northern England into Wales and southwest England. A few showers ahead of it as we head into the early hours across southeast England. Behind it, clear spells and a scattering of showers and quite blustery. Fresh here, temperatures 12, 13 Celsius, Scotland, Northern Ireland, but mild across England and Wales, temperatures 15 to 17 Celsius. So a mixed start on Monday morning, blustery across northwest Scotland with scattered showers, temperatures around 12 or 13 Celsius. Some sunny spells, best of the dry weather across the borders, though sunshine quite hazy here. Variable cloud across Northern Ireland as well, but mostly dry, a few showers coming in later, and then a weather front across the Midlands down into central southern England giving one or two splashes of rain. East Anglia seeing the best of the morning sunshine. The weak weather front across central parts of England will continue to push its way southeastwards through the day. Behind it, some sunny spells developing, another area of rain pushing into parts of Northern Ireland and Scotland, but breaking up into showers later on in the day. Very windy across northwest Scotland, gusts of 40 to 50 miles an hour possible, and temperatures around 15 to 17 Celsius. Still warm towards southeast England, 26 degrees. Rain overnight will then slowly clear southeastwards through Tuesday. Another windy day across Scotland and Northern Ireland with frequent showers here. In between, some sunny spells, but feeling cooler for everyone with temperatures in the low 20s at best and staying changeable for the next few days as well. Temperatures near average.
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8: 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Entrance must be 18 or over. Lines close at 4 p.m. on the 23rd of October. 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
17: Good morning, live from Washington DC, this is GB News with the story shaping Britain and America. Coming up tonight, big breaking news this evening. Hundreds of protesters have descended on Portsmouth in Hampshire, where a small boat thought to be containing asylum seekers and heading towards the coast sparked a major response with a helicopter, aeroplane and lifeboats sent to the scene. Some exclusive footage on this in just a second. Stay tuned. Also tonight... At least five people have died after an Amazon cargo plane overshot the runway while landing at Miami International Airport today, according to officials. We'll have the latest from the Sunshine State. Also tonight...

0: The AfD is forecast to win a key state in an election in the country, securing a record result for the right-wing insurgent party. Will it set the course for the largest shake-up of European politics in a generation? Also tonight...
1: Because we've been potentially, some would say, weak on Chagos in surrendering the Chagos islands back to Mauritius, not back to Mauritius, to Mauritius.
2: Well, that was terrible. They gave it over to people that shouldn't really have it, in my opinion.
0: More problems on Labour's plate. They've confirmed it. They will push ahead, the government, with the controversial Chagos Islands deal. That's despite President Trump repeatedly urging Britain to abandon it, as recently as this week with our very own Bev Turner. Is the revival of this deal going to bring Andy Burnham into the crosshairs of the Trump administration once again? Also tonight...
2: You got to win the midterms, because if we don't win the midterms, it's just going to be... I mean, they'll find a reason to impeach me.
0: House Democrats are reportedly already drawing up plans for a wave of investigations into President Trump, his administration, and even his family if they seize control of the House in November's midterm elections. Could a blue wave be a red warning for the president? I'm Ben Leo, and this is The Late Show Live.

0: Hello, good morning. Hope you're well. Joining me in Washington this evening is my panel, political communications strategist Dan Rene and the political strategist Matthew Hertz. And in London, political commentator Stella Chantakidu and the GB News superstar Paul Cox. Excuse me, I just had a swig of water during that sting and it went down the wrong way. Thank you very much, you two. Good start to the show, eh? Right, yes. Let's start this hour with some important news, actually. Hundreds of protesters have descended on Portsmouth, where a small boat thought to be containing asylum seekers, quote unquote, and heading towards the coast sparks a major response with a helicopter, aeroplane and lifeboats sent to the scene. The boat's occupants, the illegal migrants, have been brought to shore in the maritime city, where it's understood they'll be processed, as is routine for small boat arrivals in the area, at a facility in Manston. Videos circulating on social media show groups of people being taken on lifeboats to shore near the Eastney Landing ferry port, where several coaches are parked, and around 500 demonstrators are believed to have joined a protest in the area, with some dressed in all black, similar to those who joined an anti-illegal migrant protest which blocked the port of Dover on Saturday. Large crowds have blocked traffic in Fort Cumberland Road, Eastney, with photos showing police carrying riot shields and forming a blockade. Councillor George Madgwick, leader of Reform UK in Hampshire, wrote in a post on X that over 100 migrant men had arrived in the city on Sunday, and I believe that figure is actually as high as 140 now. Let's get the thoughts on my panel here in DC, Dan Rene and Matthew Hertz and Stella Chantakidu in London, alongside Paul Cox. Paul, I'll come to you first, my friend, because you are a Pompey native. This is a fast developing story. It's going to be going on all through the night, I can guarantee you that. Just first of all, tell us what's happened tonight and what have you seen in terms of response from Portsmouth and the locals?
1: So at about 5-6 o'clock this evening, British time, which would have been about midday in DC, the boats, we've been hearing all day that a mega dinghy of a 140 plus that was making its way from France, interestingly from Cherbourg, which is a route from Portsmouth to Cherbourg on the ferry. Cherbourg is not a place that usually the migrants set sail from, so that in itself is interesting. Little do we know at that point, however, that they would be coming towards the central south coast, Portsmouth, my home city. They came around the back of the Isle of Wight. They were brought in by the RNLI to Langston Harbour. Now, Langston Harbour is to the east of Portsmouth Harbour, Portsmouth Harbour being the naval harbour. And I think, as you pointed out earlier, it would have been incredibly significant slash symbolic had they entered Portsmouth Harbour, the home of the Royal British Navy. That would have been something optically that this government would never have lived down. However, they've been brought into Langston, which is just to the east, to the east side of Portsmouth Island. Now, Portsmouth, for those who don't realise, is an island city. The only way on and off is via two bridges. It's an island that sits on its own. It's the only island city in the United Kingdom. And because of, that's very significant, because they've brought it in on the east side, where actually the marine barracks are, or used to be, at Eastney there. There is only one road, there's only two islands, two roads onto the island, but there's only one road out of eastern Portsmouth. That's called Fort Cumberland Road. So immediately, those who wished to protest just had to blockade that road. And those coaches that were brought in to take these migrants, illegal migrants, from Portsmouth to Ramsgate, Manston, by the way, is in Kent. That is a 3-hour to 4-hour coach ride from where they are in Portsmouth. They are not able to get off the island whatsoever. They are not able to get even into the Portsmouth main area. They are not getting out of Eastney, and people have just descended. My understanding is there's somewhere in the order of maybe 300 to 500 people down there now. Anecdotally, and what I'm seeing online from people I know down there, this has been largely peaceful. There's been no fighting. I mean, you saw some splashing in the water there, but if that's thuggish, then my daughter, when she was young, thuggishly attacked me several times in the swimming pool. So I don't consider that thuggish behaviour. And I don't like what the government have done. I don't like the way that they've behaved towards this in terms of A, bringing them there, and then their rhetoric around this.
0: Yeah, let me just read you this government statement, viewers and listeners and panel, if you're not familiar with it. So in the past probably 20 minutes, the government has released a statement saying they condemn thuggish behaviour of anti-illegal migrant protesters in Portsmouth. We condemn the intimidating and thuggish behaviour we're seeing tonight, they said. The right to peaceful protest is fundamental to our democracy, but it must never cross a line into disorder. We thank the emergency services who are working to safely manage the situation. Look, again, I'm open to being corrected because I'm not on the ground and haven't got the latest information on this breaking story. But Paul, I can't see much disorder at the moment, or indeed thuggish behaviour. So I just wonder, go on.
1: What we've got that's evidenced is one chap lying on the floor behind a police van. That's not thuggish. In fact, that's quite a lazy protest. So he's decided that he would just lay down and stop the whole thing. You know, fair play to him. There's a lot of energy in protesting. But outside of that, all we've seen is people just sitting there. And interestingly, the riot police turned up at probably about 11 o'clock. Now, that in itself is obviously part of the process, but it does somewhat incite when you put riot police in front of people. And obviously, we've had to say how people are being described. Some people are all in black. Now, my suggestion from my side of the argument would be, of course they're covering themselves up, because if they are seen to be there, their employers will be informed and they will lose their jobs just for being there, Ben. We know that's true. The other story of the day is that 62,000 people in the UK have been arrested for social media posts. So if you were going to go along to that, then you are likely to cover your face because you don't want to get arrested too.
2: Ben, may I offer some balance?
0: Yes,
1: I think that's a yes.
2: Yeah, okay, thank you. First thing to say, just the fact that they were going to Portsmouth, that this is the route that they were heading from, tells you that whatever the Labour government has been doing since they got elected has started to work. This is not the kind of route that the boats want to be going, because it is more dangerous, the passage is wider, it is more difficult for them to make their way to the UK this way, and there is clearly pressure, and this is why they have to go through Portsmouth. That's why they have been going through this new route. So that is a positive thing, the fact that we see them through that way. And again, the fact that the boat was completely overcrowded to the extent that the French authorities did not feel like they could stop it because it wouldn't be safe. That again shows you that the business model has started to hurt. It's becoming more and more difficult. And the Home Office numbers are very good. Over 48,000 crossing attempts have been prevented since Labour got in government, and over 1,100 boats have been seized since the elections. And also, July is supposed to be a month where you have loads of boat crossings, and this year it was the lowest for this month, the lowest numbers of crossings since 2020. So this is actually a good result. Okay. My problem with the protests is you have one of Tony Robinson's associates live streaming from the scene, calling people from all over the place.
0: It's one of Tommy Robinson's associates. What has he got to do with it? The boat is there, the migrants are on there. That's fine.
2: Can you explain to me how exactly it helps the job of the police, whatever they have to do, whether it was a Reform government or a Labour government or the Conservative government? You have this situation where you have this boat arriving, the police has to deal with it, the Home Office has to deal with it. How exactly does it help to then have hundreds of people, many of them wearing balaclavas, dressed in black?
0: How does it help the children of Gaza for thousands of people to hit the streets of London every other weekend? How does that help?
2: A good question, Leo. By no means do I believe that protest is the most effective policy, especially not for all campaigns. I'm not against protests. I'm all for protest rights. I do not believe in imprisoning people for protesting. I'm just asking you a question. How is it helpful in this situation? How is it helpful when you have a live streamer who is associated with a far-right thug trying to get as many people as possible, many of them masked, all wearing black? Is that something that makes the locals feel safe?
0: You keep talking about Tommy Robinson and Danny Tomo. I couldn't care less about them. I don't care who they are. It doesn't change the fact that a migrant dinghy of 140 strange, random men from faraway lands and backward cultures have arrived in Portsmouth. Portsmouth being quite symbolic because it's the home of the Royal Navy, but also, interestingly, because it's a brand new arrival site.
2: I'm asking you, who is helping this situation
0: in France?
2: Who is helping the situation and who is making it worse?
0: Who go on the streets of London to protest against Palestine? Who cares?
2: Okay, well, do you think...
0: People are sick of the government listening to them.
2: Ben, if I could go and protest for people smugglers and say I hate people smugglers, I would do it. I don't think they would listen.
0: Because Stella, you know the answer to this question. I'm sorry to interject. You know the answer to this question because people are sick and tired and fed up. In a few hours, Stella, there will be millions of hard-working Brits waking up to their alarms on their phones and going out for a hard day's graft. They'll be getting back maybe at 5 or 6 o'clock, won't be seeing their kids all day, and they'll try and put some food on the table, and they'll be paying their taxes. Meanwhile, these 140 strange men, as I said, from backward cultures, will be arriving in Britain to the land of milk and honey, with all sorts of welcome gifts and hotels and 3 meals a day and clothes and dentistry and spending money and bus passes into town. The British people, Stella, have had enough. And the fact you're questioning peaceful protests and you can't understand my comparison to, say, Palestine protests is absolutely absurd.
2: You have no idea whether these people will be deported or will be allowed to remain. You have zero idea. For all you know, the majority of these people
0: could
2: be deported
0: because they're here illegally and nobody wants them. Let's speak to Reform UK Councillor George Madgwick, who is on the ground down in Portsmouth. George, good to see you. Just give us a bit of colour, please, will you, about what's happening down there. What time did the protest start and where do you see it going from here, please?
3: Sure, good evening. So I'm here live on the ground now in Portsmouth in Eastleigh itself. And this is the road behind me that's currently blocked. Residents are blocking it with cars and with themselves. There's a car here in the road. As you can see, police are here behind me as well. Just 2 minutes ago, we had about 60 or 70 riot police just go past us, push people out the way, and they're heading to the scene right at this very second. The boat started arriving, must be 7 or 8 hours ago now. We know there's hundreds of people arrived. We know it's mainly men. There doesn't seem to be any women or children on board. And the people in this city and around this area are sick. They're sick and tired of this government being completely inept at dealing with this problem. And they're coming to the streets to have their voices heard, and so they should.
0: What are the locals saying to you tonight, George? Have you spoken to any people who live nearby?
3: Yeah, I mean, we spoke to a lot of people tonight. Everyone is concerned, they're scared, but equally, people don't want them here. Portsmouth is a historic city, we're a proud naval town, and we're being infiltrated with hundreds of migrants. This is the area that just last summer, we found out that we housed more migrants in this area than the whole of Hampshire combined. And now, on our very shore, we have them arriving. I noticed your commentator earlier note that how silly of an area this was to put the migrants in today, because as I say, behind me is the only road off of this area. And the residents are here in their hundreds, if not thousands at this stage, with their vehicles, with themselves, and they're not allowing anybody through.
0: George, the government has released a statement in the last 30 minutes or so saying they condemn thuggish behaviour and the disorder. Can you tell me, please, as a person on the ground there, closest than any of us, have you seen thuggish behaviour or disorder tonight?
3: Any thuggish behaviour or disorder at all. If you just come to my right here, we've got a crowd of people here right next to me. Do these look like thugs to you? They're not covered, they're not masks, they're not anything like that. They are local residents that are concerned. We've got young people, old people, we've got women, we've got men, we've got people of mixed culture. These are not thugs, they're concerned residents that have come out tonight on a Sunday evening to have their voice heard. And my God, is their voice being heard this evening?
0: George, thank you very much. Appreciate it. If you would hang around, if you don't mind, over the next couple of hours, we'd love to come back to you. I appreciate it is quite late there in Portsmouth, but I suggest it's probably going to be rocking on for a few hours yet. George, thank you very much. George Madgwick there. Let's get the thoughts of my panel here in DC on this. Matthew Hurt, you were just in the UK a couple of days ago. You've just got back. What's your thoughts on what we're seeing here?
4: What we're seeing here, particularly with the protesters, are people who are tired of failed government policies that are bringing concern, as you said just a few minutes ago, bringing boatloads of people with different values and now landing in this historic part of the southern coast. And it is the right of individuals to organize. It is the right of individuals to protest and petition their government. It's absolutely fascinating to hear Stella, whose entire ideology is built on protest and disruption in places like London and New York City and other places across the globe, say that what is the good of this protest? The good of this protest is that it is raising awareness. These individuals, these homeowners, these taxpayers, these renters, these Brits are standing up and saying, we want our government to listen to us and secure the border. And this is, applause to them for being out late on a Sunday Friday night to make sure that local law enforcement, that the Home Office, and that the Labour government knows what's going on.
0: Yeah, and you wonder, I'll just say that we're going to be covering a segment later in the show about the AfD winning in Germany, and this is the exact reason you see these kind of parties, these radical migration parties winning, because it's just unprecedented scenes, and right. It gets worse and worse and worse. Dan, your thoughts?
5: Well, a serious country should be capable of enforcing its own immigration laws, and this is not happening right now, and so ordinary citizens are feeling like they need to have their voices heard. And so if the government is going to call this a disarray or thuggish behavior, they're projecting this issue onto what is really their own shortcomings and ensuring that they cannot enforce this immigration law. It's the government's own fault here, not these people that are coming out to have their voices heard. They should be applauded, not called thugs.
0: Mate, look, I'm happy to be stand corrected later today. If it comes out tomorrow that there's been 10 arrests for assaults and people doing all sorts to police officers, fine. But I'm just saying, so far tonight on social media, I'm speaking to George on the ground, I have not seen thuggish or disorderly behaviour. I'm happy to be corrected. I've got a clip for you now, GB News viewers and listeners. This is exclusive for you, and it's pertinent to what's going on a wider aspect with illegal migration. 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This is exclusive for you, and it's pertinent to what's going on a wider aspect with

0: This is all the stuff that they were wearing, I assume, in the biochemical bags. So, guys, not only have they landed here, they were obviously expected. They've set all these tents up ready for them.
1: Interestingly, there are some pink ones.
0: Wow. Unbelievable.
2: Wow, an extraordinary video, as I said, suggesting maybe that that charity, the NGO, was aware this boat was coming possibly before it launched and getting resources ready, Paul. Pajamas, clothes, the tent is already erected. And as I keep going back to, there'll be people waking up in Britain, millions of them going to work in the morning, having a hard day's graft. And at the same time, you have illegal migrants breaking into the country to the land of milk and honey. What's your take on that video, Paul?
3: Yeah, I think it's just testament to actually what Stella was saying earlier, that this is part of the next step of the plan. They're not just going to be brought into Dover, they're going to be brought into other ports across the south of England. There was rumours tonight, and they were just rumours because I've seen nothing to substantiate them, that also they were landing in Weymouth, Poole, and one other location which escapes me now, Brighton.
2: But my neck of the woods.
3: Yes, your neck of the woods, Ben.
2: Unverified, I will say.
3: They're totally and utterly unverified, and that's why I said it. But what it does talk to is the fact that there is likely to be plans in place, because Dover, particularly when we saw the protest this weekend and the type of protest we saw this weekend, Dover's not always going to be considered a safe place for these migrants to arrive now. And there's only so much that the police can do in Dover. So they'll spread this wider. The fact that it's gone to Portsmouth, obviously very personal to me because it's the city I was brought up in, and I live close to there still now. But I think it's incredibly symbolic. I know that you've said it a number of times, and so have I, but we should not lose the fact that many brothers, husbands, fathers, sons, mothers, sisters, daughters sailed from that very island that you're seeing those protesters sit on now to defend this island and to make it peaceful for the people of this nation. And as such, it is incredibly significant to see, for the first time since the Tudor period, the last time there was anything anywhere near as close as this to an invasion of Portsmouth, yep, was when the Mary Rose sank whilst Henry VIII looked on. And by the way, that got brought up in 1983, when I was very young. But this is incredibly symbolic. And the optics, yep, of this, if you are on the right particularly,
2: are terrible. It's sad, it's terrible, it's a betrayal of Britain. We've been saying that for a long time now. The GB News exclusive, Matthew Hurt, earlier this evening, suggests that more than 600 illegal migrants have today alone crossed the English Channel into Great Britain. 600 in just one day.
4: What we see, Ben, with the video that you just showed, this GB News exclusive, is it would seem to suggest some level of coordination between the government and an NGO for them to have set up tents and be ready to pass out tracks suits and supplies. It's very concerning.
2: Okay, thank you very much.
5: Some of you call yourselves.
2: Your thoughts. Go on, Stella.
5: Ben, I would really appreciate it whenever you're talking about Labour government, since I'm the only Labour commentator on this panel, if at least once I get to speak. Also, the only woman on the panel, not to be too woke or anything.
2: I spoke to you before we played the clip. What are you talking about?
5: Yes, and Paul had already spoken, everybody else had already spoken. Anyway, I think my opinion is irrelevant on this. There are a lot of right-wingers who have made it very fashionable to bring Jesus and Christianity into politics, and they speak a lot about Christian values and all of that. And you are sowing a charity set up for immigrants, to help immigrants who are doing something very, very humane. They are treating these immigrants, illegal or not, as human beings who are cold, human beings who are hungry, human beings who are somebody's children, human beings who are somebody's parents, who are somebody's parents. And I do not understand why you have to vilify what they're doing, which is basically they are helping what they see as their less fortunate fellow human beings. And you know what? I'm not, my politics is not for open borders. I'm against illegal immigration. But that does not change that somebody, a charity set up to help human beings, helping immigrants at the time of need, they are not evil. They are not bad people. They are angels on

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1: I think you slightly missed the point of me showing that video. It wasn't to say that they shouldn't be given some clothes or pajamas to sleep in. It was the fact that they were potentially tipped off before the boat left France. How did this charity or this NGO know that a boat was heading for France? How did they have time to erect a tent and go and get the resources and drive down to Portsmouth when they're normally based in Dover? That was my point. I couldn't care less if migrants get some pajamas to sleep in. That's it. 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

0: Well, a plane, a tragedy in Florida, Miami. At least 5 people have died after an Amazon cargo jet overshot the runway while landing at Miami International Airport today. Absolutely horrific footage, which I'll share with you in just a second. We'll have all the latest from the Sunshine State. Don't go anywhere. 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
0: Welcome back. We'll be going live to Portsmouth imminently to get the latest on the situation unfolding down there. Stay tuned for that. But stateside today, at least 5 people have died after an Amazon cargo plane overshot the runway while landing at Miami International Airport. The Boeing 767 jet crashed on a road outside the airport, leaving at least another 5 people injured after the plane struck moving vehicles. Footage circulating online showed thick black smoke rising over the aircraft as it came to an eventual stop. And the airport has issued a ground stop with no planes landing or departing. That's according to the Federal Aviation Administration. They also said it will investigate, of course, the crash. Let's get the thoughts of my panel here in DC whilst we try and get some more footage of this to show on the screen. Matthew, just extraordinary footage today. I saw the plane landing around 5,000 feet. So it touched down, wheels down, 5,000 feet down the 9,000 foot runway. So leaving itself absolutely no time to come to a safe stop.
22: It's absolutely heartbreaking to watch. And this is a massive airport. It is a huge destination for people flying from Europe, from Africa, from South America. Into the United States, and obviously this is a tragedy, overshooting the runway and then going on into the roads around the airport is terrible news.
0: Yeah, and it's just to reiterate, it's an Amazon cargo plane, which was full of, like, I don't know, Amazon parcels?
23: Yeah, I'm sure. I mean, we see all these packages and all these planes.
2: planes. I mean, some of the largest airlines in the world are actually those that carry our cargo, not necessarily carrying people. So, but this is horribly tragic. I mean, we're talking about five people who have died. Most of these people are on the ground. So our hearts certainly go out to them and their families. But it just goes to show you that, you know, that air travel is still not 100% safe. And there will be investigations into this. And I do hope that that we can learn something from the investigation, because, again, this is, again, a real tragedy. And, you know, airplanes just don't fall out of the sky like this. And, you know, as much as I, you know, despise government regulations and things like that, there are some things I think government is good for. And one of those is to ensure that air travel is safe, that that this is something that is certainly a failure somewhere along the line. And that needs to be discovered. And we need to learn from it to make sure that these people who passed away did not do so in vain.
0: Yes. Boeing, again, I won't say too much about Boeing. But, I mean, 767s are relatively old, certainly passenger 767s. Potential cargo 767s are about 40, potentially 60 yeah. years old, I think. Correct me if I'm wrong. So, yeah, we'll see what happens. Just extraordinary footage. And Miami, of course, very busy airport. Lots of Brits going via Miami, driving up maybe to Orlando for Disneyland and summer holidays, cruisers as well. I think I've done a few cruises from Miami. But, yeah, thoughts with those five people who have died. Should we get a quick word from London? Paul, any thoughts on this? Air travel still is, of course, the safest mode of transport, backed by stats. I love flying as well. I love getting on planes.
9: Yeah, so people keep telling us. The trouble is, when we see this sort of stuff, we forget it, don't we? Because it's one of those sort of very unnatural modes of transport, or it feels that way to me at least. You know, we humans don't fly, but we've invented this way to do so. So when something like this happens, it does feel or resonate especially. Look, what's left to say? Incredibly tragic. Five people so far have lost their lives. And as you say, if you look at the grand scheme of things, it's a very relatively small number that do die in air accidents, but still five families that are totally devastated tonight.
0: Yeah. Stella, any thoughts? Are you still, are you still a confident flyer? Are you a confident flyer, Stella?
20: Yeah, I am a confident flyer. I think more what this story tells me is that you have a situation where Amazon, obviously the plane did not belong to Amazon, it was a contractor, a third party contractor, but you have these companies, you have these companies who, they are trying to offer cheaper and cheaper prices on thinner and thinner margins. And so what you have is, you have this repurposed cargo planes, which are used for different purposes from what they were made for, and this I think this plane was 30 something years old, and I'm not sure exactly how many, but I read 30 something years that it has been in operation. So you have aging equipment, you have very high expectations for same day delivery and whatnot, and I think it makes sense that we are seeing these kind of accidents. Obviously, I'm not going to pretend to know what happened there. We will find out, but there have been similar, I can remember similar scenarios from a few years ago. And I think that there is definitely more and more pressure on these kind of contractors and these kind of operations, and just our expectations of, you know, of the gig economy.
0: Yeah. Okay. We'll see what happens with the investigation. Right. Still ahead on The Late Show Live this evening. When you see what's happening all over Europe, let's take the UK tonight with Portsmouth and 600 migrants arriving across all of England today alone on so-called small boats. They're not really small anymore. Is it any wonder the AfD in Germany is forecast to win a key state election in the country, securing a record result for the right-wing insurgent party? This is indicative of how not just Brits or Germans, how everybody of right-thinking mind is feeling across the Western world. Will this set the course for the largest shake-up of European politics in a generation? I suggest so. This is The Late Show Live, back in just a tick.

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12: The AfD, the Alternative for Deutschland, is forecast to win a key state election in Germany this evening, securing a record result for the right-wing insurgent party. Exit polling puts the AfD on 44.5% in Saxony-Anhalt, crushing Chancellor Friedrich Merz's CDU party, which is projected to take just a paltry 18.5%. This is breaking just now. But despite outperforming the polls, the AfD may have fallen short of the absolute majority its candidate Ulrich Seidmann says he needs to govern, with every mainstream party refusing to work with him. The result still marks a major breakthrough, though, for the AfD and piles pressure on Merz, with the party also overtaking his CDU in national polling ahead of Germany's next federal election. With me now is host of Mad in Germany podcast, James Jackson. James, good to see you. Just tell us, please, in layman's terms, what this means. 44.5% for AfD, and it seems like a pretty decent night, but not enough for an overall majority, because nobody will work with the person who wants strong borders, James.
13: Well, I think it still remains to be seen, because the actual coalition that comes out of this could be quite a strange and novel one for German politics. In fact, it definitely will be, because the CDU, the Conservatives, they don't want to work with the Left Party, and who are more on the far left, almost like the German Corbynites. And so there might be a kingmaker here, which is called the BSW, which is a former leftist who's come out in support of strong borders, also against backing Ukraine. And if her party has reached 5%, they could actually get enough for a landslide, for a coalition for the AFD. This would be the first time that the far right have won a state election since the 1930s in Germany. I don't think I need to spell out who that was. But it has also been pointed out that the AFD in Saxony-Anhalt, this East German state, has actually done better than the Nazis ever did in that particular state. So it's really a shockwave throughout Germany, where all of the parties, the mainstream so-called democratic parties, I mean, they call themselves that, they have campaigned on keeping the AFD out. And if they've managed it, they've only just squeaked it in. They've barely managed it. And I think this is a death knell to the idea of a firewall in German politics. The firewall being the idea that, you know, the best way to prevent the AFD from coming to power, or the far right, whoever they are, from coming to power, is to exclude them. But of course, recently, it's become very clear that that does not work. You cannot exclude a party that's getting 44.5% in an election. That is an incredible victory in German politics. It's very rare that parties even get above, you know, 35% in modern kind of polarized German politics. So ultimately, I think this is going to be a wake-up call for people in Berlin. It may put pressure on Friedrich Merz, the Chancellor, to resign, because when he came to power, he said he was going to halve the AFD. When he came to power as the leader of the CDU, he said, we're going to be more right-wing than we were under Merkel, and that's going to halve the CDU. Now, halve the AFD. The AFD have doubled since then, and in this particular state election, the CDU have halved. So they have reduced immigration, I have to say. So reducing migration isn't a silver bullet either. It's really unclear for centrist parties how they respond to this kind of insurgency. But I personally think after this victory by Ulrich Siegmund, who, it has to be said, is a fantastic retail politician, he was a former air freshener salesman who just has that gift of the gab, which is very rare in German politics. And so after this, it seems like other parties are going to be in crisis.
12: Yeah, well, maybe he wants to clean up Germany. You talked about the CDU wanting to reducing migration. That's fine. But I think in the AfD's case, their manifesto focuses heavily on deportations, speedy deportations of those who are already in the country. So I guess that is part of the appeal, James. Just briefly, finally, if you don't mind.
13: Yes, I mean, I think deportations are part of every governing party's platform except the left party. Now, the CDU, they've also done deportations. They've even done deals with the Taliban, which I have reported on for the Telegraph. And, you know, I'd say that was quite a big step forwards if for deportations as a political goal, that you would actually go to meet with the Taliban and say, we have got Afghans who we think should be deported. And they actually did it. The thing is, the AfD, it's not just a migration party anymore. It was for a long time. But the CDU have brought migration down quite significantly. Also, Germany's economy not being as good, meaning it's not as attractive to migrants. They've also said they want to reduce a focus on the Nazis and Hitler in education. They want to change the education system. In fact, if you go through their state manifesto of policies, there's quite a grab bag of stuff, particularly around education, but other stuff as well. And I think really they've just got a fantastic momentum of picking up people and telling you, we're normal, the establishment is over, it's not just deportation, we want to make Germany normal again. That's one of their slogans. Everything's possible. And with a great retail politician behind it, they've sold that message, whether you like them or not.
12: Yeah, whether you like that party or not, I mean, I oppose illegal migration, of course, but I like that phrase, make Germany normal again, make England normal again, make Britain normal again, all this madness. James, thank you very much. James Jackson, the host of Aptly, Mad in Germany podcast. Matthew, it is mad. All this stuff, all these conversations from, say, 20 years ago. Can women have penises? Can men play in women's sports? Should you be welcoming illegal migrants into your country? It would go on and on and on, the chaos. It is absolutely mental. So I love that phrase,
11: make Germany normal again?
14: It is mad. And the thing that James mentioned was what they call Brandmauer, which is firewall. And it was the agreement between the CDU and the SPD, so the right of center party and the left of center party, who will try to always block out Alternative for Deutschland. And what is especially important about this election is that after World War II, after Hitler and the Nazis were the German government, when it reorganized, it gave states more power than the federal government. So the Bundestag in Berlin, the German Congress, actually has less power than a lot of these states. So this is a significant win for AfD in Germany ahead of the 2029 federal elections in the Bundestag.
11: Wow. And Ulrich Siegmund is described as the most dangerous man in Germany. But I saw Sky News trying to doorstep him. He was just smiling and happy. Right. And he's just a normal guy. I mean, what are you talking about?
15: But this firewall, if you're not paying attention to what's behind it, it's that Wizard of Oz strategy where, you know, pay no attention to the person behind the curtain. Well, that's exactly where people are going to focus. 44.5%? That's not a glitch. That's a mandate. That's a verdict. That's a verdict on immigration. That's a verdict on energy costs. That's a verdict to all these political policies where people have just felt alienated and they're looking for an alternative out there. So I think this is a much larger issue that that we're experiencing right now in Germany, and something that you know, I think that we're going to hold on to our seats, because it's going to be a wild ride to make them normal again.
11: Yeah. Okay, great stuff. Still ahead on The Late Show Live, we'll be looking at the first of the front pages tomorrow, including The Times, which is reporting just 1% of asylum pleas are genuine, says Insider. I'll say that again. Just 1% of asylum pleas, asylum applications, are genuine. Right, this is The Late Show Live. More on that in just a tick.

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16: Okay, let's look at the front page of The Times, which carries a great story. It's about asylum claims, bearing in mind their source is a Home Office whistleblower. This is an absolute cracker. Just 1% of asylum pleas are genuine, says Home Office Insider. Let me read you a very quick paragraph or two from this. So the Home Office official, who's worked for years as a decision maker on asylum claims, said asylum seekers from certain countries use the same script in what he and his colleagues describe as package claims. They've encountered a large number of Iraqi Kurds claiming asylum who say they've all been in the same relationship with the daughter of the Prime Minister of the Kurdistan region. The official, speaking to The Times from the Home Office, said it had become a running joke amongst colleagues. There was also hundreds of claims from Pakistanis based on the assertion they were in fear of their lives because they were gay, but they were all in the same relationship with the same man who had provided hundreds of letters supporting all their claims. The same letter. It's absurd. Paul Cox, what's your take on this story?
17: Well, I mean, statistically, over the last 5 years, we've received 86,000 asylum claims. So if 1% of those is 860, that's very few, isn't it? I mean, I think it rings true. I don't know if the statistic is yet to be totally and utterly proven to be true. But let's just say it's 90%, for instance, so 8,500. That's incredibly low to be a legitimate asylum claim. And What the bigger question is, what about the other 99 or 90%? What are they doing here? What are we doing about that? Because in the old days, which is not that long ago, probably pre-2005, if someone had pleaded asylum, the decision would have been made by the immigration officer pretty much at the beginning of the journey. They would have flown into Heathrow or arrived at Portsmouth ferry terminal, and they would have said, I plead asylum. So hang on a minute, I'll be the judge of that. That no longer happens. Now it's just people with not very many qualifications whatsoever, and they are just passed into the system, which takes 2 years minimum, and those people at the end of those 2 years are almost guaranteed to stay, irrespective of whether their asylum claim is true or not. So it's a highlighting what we know to be a failing system. The other stuff, it obviously is true. Pakistani men pretending to be gay to stay, they're just, you know, criminals are going to criminal. When the system's there to be played, they'll play the system. We know that there are millions of corrupt human rights lawyers that take advantage of the ECHR every day. The ECHR has been in place since the end of the 1940s. It's only been taken advantage of in the last 10 or 15 years.
16: Okay, Stella, the source at the time said that they were suspicious about large numbers of Bangladeshi claimants purporting to be dissidents of the former governing party, which is now banned, even though they were unable to provide basic information about the group. I mean, Stella, come on, let's admit together and agree tonight that the whole asylum system in the UK, for the most part, is an absolute scam, can we?
4: No, I can't say that just based on this one anecdotal experience. Absolutely, I agree with you that the example you just read sounds ridiculous, and I think that it's wrong. I think people should not lie on their asylum application, because that then casts judgment and makes everybody suspicious of all refugees, and that is very bad. That is bad for future refugees, and for when somebody really genuinely needs the system to work for them, you have people who no longer want to trust it, and they no longer want to be in action. But what I would say about this is that it's very difficult to have an asylum system that works perfectly. It's actually very difficult to design an asylum system where you say, when you have someone in front of you, decide whether that person is who they say they are. This is why I think we need international cooperation, and it is much better to say, listen, we will not be having people processed here. We will have people straight where the conflict is happening, being able to apply, have a functional system where people can apply from war zones, from where the problems start, and that way you can help them go to whichever country is going to be able to host them. Because otherwise you have this situation where everybody just loses trust in the system.
16: Well, I think that's what's happened now. Thank you for raising that point at the end there, Stella. I have been saying for a few weeks now, I think the British people have been so abused and taken advantage of by the government when it comes to illegal migration that now I experience, for the most part, the general consensus is they're not interested in illegal migration, not interested in legal migration, not interested in genuine refugees when there are now genuine refugees. I think people have had enough. They've been abused and taken the mickey out of for far too long. You saw it during COVID with trust in the health establishment. They lied about vaccines, and the next thing you know, nobody trusts anything the health establishment says. Right, more coming up on The Late Show Live in the next hour, including this.
18: Because we've been potentially, some would say, weak on Chagos in surrendering the Chagos Islands back.
19: Well, that was terrible.
18: To Mauritius, not back to Mauritius.
19: Well, that was terrible. They gave it over to people that shouldn't really have it, in my opinion.
16: Labour has confirmed it will push ahead with the controversial Chagos Islands surrender deal, despite President Trump repeatedly urging Britain to abandon it. Is the revival of this rotten deal going to bring Andy Burnham into the crosshairs of the Trump administration? This is The Late Show Live, back in just a second.
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21: Hello, good morning and welcome to your latest GB News weather. Low pressure sat to the north of the UK at the moment. A mixture of sunny spells, but quite blustery, particularly across Scotland. So looking at the details for this morning, a rather cloudy start, but some hazy spells of sunshine. A weak weather front pushing southeastwards across England may give one or two splashes of rain, but most places dry. Thicker band of rain across Northern Ireland into Scotland, but in between some sunny spells, turning increasingly windy as we move into this this afternoon across northwest Scotland, gusts of 40 to 50 miles an hour, temperatures 17 to 18 Celsius in the north. Some warmth still holding on across central southern parts of England with highs around 26 degrees. The band of rain across the northwest just sinks into southern Scotland as we move through into the evening time. Blustery showers further north, northern Scotland still seeing gusts of 40 to 50 miles an hour, perhaps even a little more over the hills and around the coast. Showers across Northern Ireland through this evening as well. Some heavy rain moving into Northern England and parts of Wales. But elsewhere, it should generally be dry across England and Wales, with then later on some heavy rain pushing in from the southwest. So this spreads eastwards as we move through the latter part of the evening and overnight. Further showers across Northern Ireland and Scotland. The winds intensifying across Northern Scotland. We could see some local disruption here as we head through into Tuesday morning. Temperatures generally 12 to 14 Celsius to start Tuesday morning. So a wet start for central southern parts of England and Wales. This band of rain slowly clears away to sunshine and showers. Showers most frequent across parts of Northern Ireland and Scotland through the day, being blown in on that blustery wind. Winds coming in from the northerly direction here, so turning increasingly fresh as we move through the day. Some sunny spells later on in the south may lift temperatures to around 21 or 22 Celsius, which is much nearer average for the time of year.
20: Today, clouds overhead, total zen within. 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
16: Good morning. Live from Washington, this is GB News with the stories shaping Britain and America. Breaking news this evening, hundreds of protesters have descended on Portsmouth in Hampshire, where a small boat thought to be containing asylum seekers and heading towards the coast sparks a major response with a helicopter, aeroplane and lifeboats sent to the scene. 140 migrants on that so-called small boat. Not very small anymore, are they? Also tonight... Tragic scenes here on your TV screens. At least five people have died after an Amazon cargo plane overshot the runway while landing at Miami International Airport. We'll have the latest from Florida in just a tick. Also tonight...
18: Because we've been potentially, some would say, weak on Chagos in surrendering the Chagos Islands back.
19: Well, that was terrible.
18: To Mauritius, not back to Mauritius, to
19: Mauritius.
18: Well,
19: that was terrible. They gave it over to people that shouldn't really have it, in my opinion.
16: Labour has confirmed it will push ahead with the surrender of the Chagos Islands. That's despite President Trump repeatedly urging Britain to abandon it. Is the revival of the deal going to bring Andy Burnham into the crosshairs once again of the Trump administration? Also tonight...
0: Should the wealthy be ready to pay more tax on their assets and their properties?
2: I'm 4 days in. I mean, you're asking me now to write, you know, the next budget or, you know, the next manifesto.
16: Well, some great news for you at home. Britain is being warned it could be taxing itself to death as pressure mounts on Labour ahead of the budget. Just how can the UK get itself out of its low growth death spiral? Also tonight.
19: You got to win the midterms, because if we don't win the midterms, it's just going to be, they'll find a reason to impeach me.
16: Is President Trump going to be impeached? Well, House Democrats are reportedly already drawing up plans for a wave of investigations into the president, his administration and even his family if they seize control of the House in November's midterm elections. Could a blue wave be a red warning for President Trump? Good morning to you. I'm Ben Leo and this is The Late Show Live.

Good morning. Joining me in Washington this evening is my panel. Tonight I have communications strategist Dan Rennie and political strategist Matthew Hurt, and in London, the political commentator Stella Chantikidou and GB News superstar Paul Cox. Thank you both for your company once again this hour. Right, let's recap on what's happening in Portsmouth, shall we? Hundreds of protesters have descended on the city, where a small boat thought to be containing asylum seekers and heading towards the coast sparks a major response from the authorities, with a helicopter, aeroplane and lifeboat sent to the scene. The boat's occupants have been brought to shore in the maritime city in Hampshire, where it's understood they'll be processed, as is routine, for small boat arrivals in the area at a facility in Manston. I will just say, they're not small boats anymore, are they? Any vessel carrying 140 people are not small boats. Small boats are ribs, which maybe carry five or six people. These are not small boats. Videos circulating on social media, one on your screen now, show groups of people being taken on lifeboats to shore near the Eastney Landing ferry port, where several coaches are parked. Around 500 demonstrators are believed to have joined a protest in the area, with some dressed in all black, similar to those who joined an anti-illegal migrant protest which blocked the port of Dover on Saturday. Large crowds have blocked traffic in Fort Cumberland Road in Eastney, with photos showing police carrying riot shields and forming a blockade. Let's get the thoughts of former Immigration Minister Kevin Foster on this. Kevin, extraordinary scenes in Portsmouth tonight. It feels slightly momentous, as if for the first time